0: day the sinners.
1: The protests have only gotten louder, and Texas Governor Greg Abbott has heard them, demanding last week that data centers be self-sufficient.
2: They must provide their own power, not taking power off the power grid.
1: Now he's gone a step beyond, announcing a moratorium on new data centers without approval from the state's regulatory agencies. He's offered no deadline on the completion of those audits. Jim Ryan, ABC News in Dallas-Fort Worth.
3: Big oil making big profits amid the Iran war. BP says its profit more than doubled to $3.9 billion just in the second quarter. Saudi Aramco reporting a 44% year-on-year quarterly profit. Two brothers fishing off of Cape Cod got an unlikely catch, a juvenile tiger shark, something usually found in warmer Caribbean-type waters.
4: I saw those, you know, those horizontal, those lines, you know, indicating that it was a tiger shark, which was super cool. You know, immediately I started yelling at my brother. I was like, you know, it's a tiger shark. And he was in disbelief.
3: Nate Rouette put that tiger shark back in the water. I'm Wayne Cabot, ABC News.
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6: I'm Dan Schwartzman from Bloomberg World Headquarters in New York. Let's get a check on the top stories in the markets. SpaceX's revenue exceeded Wall Street's estimates in the company's first quarterly financial report following its blockbuster initial public offering back in June. Elon Musk's space company reported revenue of $7.8 billion. Now, that's greater than the $6.81 billion analysts expected on average. But shares of SpaceX are lower in after-hours trading after the company announced over $18 billion in spending on AI. More from Bloomberg's Max Chafkin.
7: I mean, I think anytime you're dealing with a company where the valuation is so forward-looking, where it's dependent on so many things going right. Starship, you know, on the call, they're talking about the last two test flights of Starship, you know, being important milestones, but they have yet to, you know, bring satellites into orbit with this craft. That's going to be very important. So again, it's a lot of stuff that hasn't really happened yet, although we are seeing in these results evidence of the fact that we're in the middle of an AI boom.
6: That's Bloomberg's Max Chafkin. The earnings report follows the announcement that SpaceX is partnering with NVIDIA to design the StarMine satellite compute payload. Advanced Micro Devices disappointed investors with its latest sales outlook, a sign that shareholders expected more of a return from the global expansion of AI data centers. AMD said third quarter revenue will be around $13 billion plus or minus $300 million. AMD shares fell around 7% in after-hours trading. Jefferies has received new evidence of fake invoices underpinning its financing to an iron ore trader called Sapphire Minmetals. That's according to people familiar with the matter. Bloomberg had reported last week that Jefferies was reviewing its exposure to another iron ore trader, Radiant World, and had found discrepancies in some of the paperwork underpinning its financing to it, but believed the underlying trades were real. The discovery is a further blow to the U.S. bank and its Point Bonita fund. As you've been hearing on Bloomberg Radio, the Associated Press reporting that Bert Mizusawa has won the Republican nomination for U.S. Senate in Virginia. Mizusawa is set to face Democratic Senator Mark Warner in the November general election. Meantime, polls in Michigan will be closing shortly. We check markets all day long here on Bloomberg. Wall Street soaring with both the S&P 500 and the Dow rising to records, while the Nasdaq jumped 3.3%. In Asia, ASX 200 in Sydney just beginning trading, as has the Kospi in Seoul and the Nikkei in Tokyo. CSI 300 in Shanghai and the Hang Seng in Hong Kong. They both will open at 9:30 p.m. Global news 24 hours a day whenever you want it with Bloomberg News Now. I'm Dan Schwartzman, and this is Bloomberg.
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9: 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I'm Joe Wiesenthal.
10: And I'm Tracy Alloway.
9: Today you are listening to our conversation with Bloomberg Opinion columnist David Fickling. We are talking about the ominous resurgence of mining tungsten. Tracy, I'm in a mood of a little bit of heartbreak this morning.
10: Oh, mood of a little bit of heartbreak. That sounds like a country single, doesn't it?
9: That's right. No,
10: you're singing. I know what you're sad about. You're singing the tungsten cube blues.
9: The tungsten blues. I'm actually a little shook. in 2022, remember the tungsten cube hype?
10: Unfortunately.
9: I bought one, and it was the only...
10: I'm well aware.
9: And it feels so good, like a nice big block of tungsten in your hand. It feels so good. It's so unexpectedly heavy, probably like a little like mild autism. Like I like really like sort of like heavy things, like weighted blankets and heavy objects. And I was going to bring it to this episode because I know you love props sometimes.
10: I do like a good prop.
9: And I was like, oh, I'll bring a prop. I couldn't find it on my desk. So we did a desk move recently, and either somehow I hope I still find it. Either it got misplaced in the move, or because the value of tungsten has gone up so much, maybe someone stole it.
10: I think I know which one it is, Joe. I think I know. Let me just say,
9: I have a messy desk, too.
10: For listeners who were lucky enough to have missed out on the tungsten cube craze, there was a moment where, for some reason, it was mostly crypto bros on Twitter all seemed to go nuts for buying these tungsten cubes and then showing pictures of them on social media. And then, promptly, like Joe, forgot about them. And actually, this is a really good analogy for what we're about to talk about, because we're going to talk about tungsten the metal. And tungsten, it turns out, has gone through these cycles where for a few years, it's an absolutely essential strategic asset that you need in order to declare war. Yeah. And then as soon as the war is over, you kind of forget about it. You still need it for some industrial applications or for novelty desk toys. Yeah. But then you find out that you need it again. And so there's this like long running kind of boom bust cycle.
9: I'm really sad.
10: You're a demonstrative example of how everyone seems to forget about tungsten, except China.
9: I'm actually really sad about this. This is, by the way,
10: I say one more thing?
9: Yeah, please, please.
10: I know where you can find some tungsten.
9: In Western Australia?
10: In the Bahamas.
9: Oh, really?
10: FTX, famously.
9: Oh, that's right, yes.
10: Going to install a giant tungsten cube at their headquarters in the Bahamas. And everyone seems to have forgotten this bit of the Michael Lewis book.
9: Yeah.
10: At the very, very end of Michael Lewis's book on Sam Bankman-Fried, he says he found the giant tungsten cube in a storage unit in the jungle. And it's probably still there because no one would want to move it.
9: Yeah, it would be so heavy. It's actually depressing me. You know, one of the reasons, like, I didn't buy the cube as a quote investment unquote, but I've always said, you know, one of the things that people don't talk about with hard asset investing is that you actually pay a negative interest rate because you have to either pay for constant storage, like a safe or something like that, or if you have
10: unit in the jungle,
9: or eventually security guards, right? If you really had a lot of gold or silver or whatever, but then if you don't have that. If you don't do that, then and every year there is like a non-zero percent chance that you lose your asset, you misplace it.
10: Yeah.
9: Maybe you have like some keys to a crypto wallet that you lose or whatever. So that is a way of replicating, except sort of stochastically, the negative interest rate. I think I'm going to find it. I didn't totally forget about it. I had it on my desk even as recently as a few months ago, and I have some very messy drawers. So I think I haven't actually given up hope.
10: I'll create a bet on a prediction market about whether you'll find your tungsten cube.
9: But anyway, setting aside desk toys, it turns out tungsten is actually, as you said, important sometimes. You know, it's not like copper or oil where it's important all the time. It seems to be a commodity that's important sometimes. And that creates, as you said, interesting dynamics.
10: Yeah. And it seems to be growing more important because going back to the military applications of tungsten, we've had a lot of wars recently, and tungsten apparently is in a lot of cruise missiles and drone shrapnel and things like that. And at the same time, like a lot of other, I guess, rare earth metals, it's also becoming more important to our vision of the future, to the AI build out, things like that. So it's getting more attention. And of course, again, like a lot of rare earths, there's a limited supply. And it seems to be dominated by one particular country.
9: Yeah, this is the thing. There's a lot of it. But it's expensive and low margin in typical times. And so you're just like, it's like distributed. And there's some in countries that are friendly to the U.S., some that are like more seen as geostrategic rivals. But in normal times, it's just not worth the squeeze to actually spend the time and environmental costs of mining it. So we should talk about the current state of tungsten in a state of heightened geopolitical tension.
10: Let's do it.
9: Anyway, I'm very excited to say we really do have the perfect guest, someone who we probably should have had on Odd Lots a long time ago, one of our colleagues coming to us from Sydney. We're going to be speaking, of course, to Bloomberg Opinion columnist David Fickling, who has just done a big reported piece about a tungsten mine in Australia and what this tells us about all the things that we're talking about. David, thank you so much for joining us.
0: How are you doing?
9: Great to see you. Thank you so much for staying up late to chat with us. Why would we talk about war, geopolitical uncertainty, all this stuff? What is it about tungsten that suddenly becomes important?
0: Yeah, I mean, tungsten, you can look at it as a bit like a sort of century-old missing prediction market for war, basically. And I didn't realize this until I started looking at tungsten. But actually, if you go back right to the turn of the 20th century, it has operated like a prediction market in the sense that people making real investments, once they get a sense that war is a real possibility, they put real money behind tungsten. And you can see the sort of process with that. If you're operating a tungsten mine, then you're in touch with tungsten traders, and the tungsten traders are in touch with military, you know, materiel companies who get the first big orders when there's a real prospect of war. And this mine I visited has this extraordinary history where it first opened in 1917 during World War One. It closed at the end of the war because then the war ended, no one needed the tungsten anymore, and the European government sold off all their tungsten stockpiles. Opens up again in 1938 before World War II starts. It goes through a bit of a struggle after World War II, but then it's more or less like rescued by the Korean War. It closes down almost altogether round about when Sputnik is launched and people start rethinking what wars are going to be like. But then it sort of keeps going through the Vietnam War and finally closes down the Cold War. And it's been closed. This mine, it's on a beach on an island just off the coast of Tasmania. It's a pretty isolated, windswept spot in the roaring 40s. In 1990, it closed down, the mine flooded, and it was basically been ignored for most of the last three decades. And it's now finally starting up again. At this very moment when war is looking more likely.
9: So this is extraordinary, but just to be clear, what is it about the properties of tungsten such that it is important for materiel?
0: I mean, it's the same thing with the tungsten cube on your desk. It's incredibly dense. I think one of the things that attracts the crypto bros to tungsten is it's not just incredibly dense. It's about the same density as gold. Yeah. But it also has this ridiculously high melting point, more than 3,000 degrees Celsius, so sort of three times hotter than lava. Tungsten will still be solid. And that means that if you're trying to make projectiles with it, for instance, if you're trying to make an armor-piercing projectile to get through the armor plating of a tank, it's going to hold its shape. Most materials are going to sort of turn into a mushroom and dissipate their force. This is going to go straight through to the inside of the tank, so it'll be very effective. Or also a thing that's more current at the moment, say you're having a sort of cluster munition, a sort of a warhead that explodes into a sort of distributed charge so that you can take out a command post or a drone. With tungsten, you can have a bunch of very tiny tungsten pellets, and they will make a sort of metal rain that will smash anything in the vicinity. And because it's so dense, it's going to be much more effective than steel. So for all these reasons, it's just very useful for military purposes. And of course, if war is pending, people pay any price for those sorts of physical properties.
10: Getting hit in the head by a tungsten cube would certainly be painful and damaging. Talk to us about the non-military applications, because it's possible, you know, you wrote about this new mine that's restarting. Maybe, we should get into what the investors actually say, the reasons behind them opening up this mine. Maybe it's because they're predicting more tungsten demand because of additional military conflict. Maybe they just think there's going to be more demand for, like, I don't know, carbide tooling or something like that. What else is tungsten used for? And then also, we should also talk about how colorful some of these characters are. But what is your merry band of tungsten investors say about their reasons for opening it?
0: You've done your research, Tracy, haven't you? carbide tooling, I could tell that was the key reason you will use tungsten is, again, because it's very hard. It's basically drill bits. If you're in an auto shop, then you'll use the drill bit for working metal. If you're in a mine, it will be on the end of a drill bit there, or in an oil well, anywhere where you need to drill something very hard. Tungsten carbide, it's a mixture of tungsten and carbon, as the name suggests. And it's the best value way to get incredibly sort of powerful sort of drilling power. And that's actually essentially in all sorts of ways that I think we don't often anticipate. I was in the course of working on this article, I was reading something about during World War II when Nazi Germany, and we can talk about this later, was very concerned about its supplies of tungsten, and they were running short of supplies of tungsten. And one of the things they did is to conserve it for the weapons industry. They stopped using it in tooling. And you hear these reports of Allied soldiers capturing German tanks late in World War II and just going, this equipment's terrible because they didn't have the tungsten carbide for the tooling.
10: Yeah.
0: So the machinery wasn't working very well. The gears were all out of whack and nothing was working very well. And so most tungsten now, 80% of it is just tungsten carbide. It's tools, and you can buy it in

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1: It's infinitesimal because the chips themselves are so small.
2: So the investors in this mine that's reopening, the Dolphin mine, I called them a colorful bunch earlier, and it really does, I think you make this point in your piece, but it really does sound like a cast of characters from like a heist movie. It's like a Red Bull heir and like some distressed debt guys and then some retired miners doing one last job. But when they talk to you about their reasons for reopening this mine, what did they say?
1: Well, the main one I was speaking to was actually the chief executive or the executive chairman of the mine himself. He was brought in by one of these investors. As I say, if you look at the shareholder register of this company, it's like nothing I've ever seen of a shareholder registry, certainly of a company of sort of global importance.
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3: This is a Bloomberg Money Minute. Fresh record closing highs today for the Dow and the S&P 500, and all the major averages up 1.75% to 2.5% on growing hopes for a deal between the U.S. and Iran to reopen the Strait of Hormuz. The Dow today up 907 points. The Nasdaq up 671. The S&P added 136, and oil below $76 a barrel. Late earnings from SpaceX, its first ever. They were better than forecast, but investors not happy about the more than $18 billion it spent on AI last quarter. Shares falling in late trading. The Major League Baseball Owners Management Council approving the sale of the 58-55 San Diego Padres for $3.9 billion, the most ever for an MLB team. The remaining team owners will vote on the purchase later this year. And a reset for the money-losing luxury EV maker Lucid. It's looking to save $1.4 billion this year through layoffs, less spending on new equipment, and reducing its inventory of cars. Tom Busby, Bloomberg Radio.
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18: On the latest Balance of Power podcast, we talk with Mike Summers from the American Petroleum Institute about President Trump's contention that big oil is making too much money off the war with Iran.
19: This president has been focused on more production here in the United States, and that has provided a buffer during this time when the Strait of Hormuz has been effectively closed. So I give him a lot of credit for his energy dominance agenda. Mm-hmm. At the same time, we know that this industry is a price taker, not a price maker. And because the Strait of Hormuz has been shut down for basically 5 months, yeah, we're of course going to be dealing

0: struggling with higher prices at the pump. Mm-hmm.
1: So, in other words, is higher profit not a choice? Or could they make a different choice?
0: Well, of course. This is an industry, as I said, we are price takers, not price makers. And as a consequence of the Strait of Hormuz, which has been 20 million barrels of oil a day, not making it through the Strait, you're going to have to deal with higher prices. I'll remind you, though, in 2020, I was actually in a meeting with the president in the cabinet room where this industry was actually dealing with low prices. In fact, negative $32 prices.
1: Yeah, of course.
0: And that was a time when this industry was making virtually zero earnings. So this is a commodity business. Prices go up, prices go down. We have to deal with the price swings. And on average, this industry actually makes fewer earnings than other large industries like tech, like finance. So this is an industry that we do have to deal with those highs and lows. And high prices now mean investments for future production.
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4: This is Odd Lots on Bloomberg Radio. I'm Joe Weisenthal.
5: And I'm Tracy Alloway.
4: Today's episode is looking at the tungsten market and what it means that suddenly people are interested in mining it again. We are speaking with Bloomberg Opinion columnist David Ficklin.
5: So the investors in this mine that's reopening, the Dolphin mine, I called them a colorful bunch earlier, and it really does. I think you make this point in your piece, but it really does sound like a cast of characters from like a heist movie. It's like a Red Bull heir and like some distressed debt guys and then some retired miners doing one last job. But when they talk to you about their reasons for reopening this mine, what did they say?
6: Well, the main one I was speaking to was actually the chief executive or the executive chairman of the mine himself. He was brought in by one of these investors. As I say, if you look at the shareholder register of this company, it's like nothing I've ever seen of a shareholder registry, certainly of a company of sort of global importance. Like you say, I think the reason Red Bull are involved is that there's a sort of long Central European Germanic interest in tungsten, and Red Bull are based in Austria. A couple of them are
5: the
6: people
5: Austrian
6: who
5: urge to acquire tungsten. I'm well aware.
6: Yes, yeah, absolutely. The Peabody Energy, the American coal mining company, bought a coal mine off a couple of Australian investors about 20 years ago, and they used the payout from that to invest in this mine. They were some of the first people who were involved. There's a Caterpillar dealer who actually worked at the mine in the 1960s. Huh. He's one of the shareholders. The state government of Tasmania is one of the shareholders because they were bailing it out. And even some of the companies that were leasing cranes and mining equipment, they basically took equity in lieu of unpaid bills. There's really hardly anything in the way of bank finance in this company at all. Its equity is about $7 million Australian dollars. And the total cash sum invested since it started up, it's really tried to get back into operations 20 years ago. There's been a lot of reports and environmental studies and things over that period. Total is about $77 million, you know, what Amazon spends in about 4 hours. So it's really very little money. I would say their ambition, they weren't betting for 20 years on war, but their ambition was that China produces 80% of the world's tungsten. And by 2010, you were seeing China threatening Japan, for instance, over its rare earth supplies. And you could see this was a potential risk even back then. And people around the world, there was one tiny tungsten mine that the US's last tungsten mine was actually just east of Los Angeles. It was a sort of retired Vietnam veteran who would go up to the mountains and like dig out a few tons of tungsten every summer. And that went on until he went on mining until about 2013, I think. He was talking back then, in the process of writing this article, I dug out a letter that he'd sent to Congress complaining about reducing tariffs on Chinese tungsten, because he was concerned back in 2012 that China controlled too much of this and was a strategic competitor. Back then, people weren't worried about it very much. Now it's everything everyone worries about.
4: So I definitely want to talk more about the sort of economics and significance of this mine. But can you just talk a little bit more? You mentioned China producing 80% of the world's tungsten. Can you just give us a little bit more color on what the peacetime tungsten market looks like in terms of how big we're talking about, the sort of the, I guess I would say, the why there hasn't been so much investment, like what are the economics such that generally during peacetime it does not make sense to do a new project given either the size of the market and maybe presumably the cost competitiveness and the efficiency of the Chinese miners?
6: I mean, I think the biggest thing, and I think this gets underestimated a bit because China does try to lock down a lot of the supply chain and a lot of critical resources. But in the case of tungsten, and I think it's actually similar in the case of rare earths, it has just happened to get the best geological resource of this by far. And that's a thing that happens in mining. South Africa and Botswana have the best geological resources of diamonds, and Russia and South Africa have the best resources for platinum group metals, and Australia and Brazil have the best iron ore. That just happens. These resources are unevenly distributed around the world, and it's hard, if you don't have resources as good as that, to get a look in. China, going back to the turn of the 20th century, dominated global tungsten supply, and the only time that that's really changed was during a period in the Cold War when tungsten was basically closed off from the rest of the world. As soon as Chinese tungsten was able to get into the world market, their mines are the highest grade mines, and there is just more of it there. Now, some investors outside China in tungsten, alongside the geopolitical argument, they would probably say, look, these mines have been mined for a century. One of the reasons China at this moment has export controls on tungsten, I think it's probably mostly geopolitics, but the defense of that the Chinese government might have is that these mines are very old and we need to reorganize the industry because it's an underperforming industry. So there is a fairly scarce resource of this. It's about 85,000 metric tons a year is all the tungsten that's used. It's not a super exciting market because it's very expensive and because it's mainly used in places like tool shops and mines. Most of that stuff gets recycled. If you're in an auto tooling shop, once your drill bit gets worn out, it might get reground or you might just send it and it'll be recycled. So there's not a sort of huge ongoing demand surge for tungsten. It really sort of grows at the pace of tooling capacity worldwide.
5: Can you talk to us about the market structure of tungsten as well? Because I know Joe said he didn't buy the tungsten cube as an investment. But if you had, I mean, you would have a hard time actually looking up the price of tungsten right now because it doesn't seem to have a forward curve in the way of a traditional commodity like oil or something like that. So if you're an investor trying to make a bet on a tungsten mine, it seems really hard to predict what your current returns are going to be, much less your future returns.
6: I think that's absolutely right. And I think it's one of the biggest problems with critical minerals generally, because there's not a futures market, because there's no way of hedging your costs. With any mine, you are making capital investments right now for something that might only pay off in years 5 to 10. Now, if I'm doing that with copper, I can go to the London Metal Exchange or COMEX, and I can have as many contracts as I want, setting the price of copper 5 years hence. And then I can take that to the bank and say, look, here's my operating costs. Here's the value of copper. Here's how much I'm going to produce. This is a bankable project. Very simple. Totally different with tungsten. There simply is no futures market in this because it's such a tiny market. Most of the time, one investor I spoke to, I think he's been on the podcast before, actually, Alex Turnbull.
4: Oh, yeah.
6: You know, he said sometimes it could be three. He said, like, tungsten, it could be $300 a dry metric ton unit, which is the unit they use. It could be $3,000 each is a reasonable price for it because depending on the state of supply and demand of the market, the fact that China may suddenly close off supply and China has 80% of supply and then you have most of the world fighting over the remaining 20%, any of these prices is viable. And that means that if you're stuck in the middle and most tungsten mines outside China are above that a ton level, then you find it very hard to finance your mine. No banker will really lend money to you on that basis because they don't know what your revenues are going to be, you know, next year, let alone 5 years from now.
4: there's no forward curve in tungsten, but we do have one ticker on the terminal, which is tungsten held in warehouses in Rotterdam. And I said, oh my God, this chart just makes me want to cry. It was probably about $300 for a ton when I bought it sometime in 2022. And it is over $3,000 right now. So if I wanted to, yeah.
6: I should say that's $3,000 for this thing, this weird thing, which is a dry metric ton unit. It's actually about $400,000 for a ton of tungsten.
4: Wait, what? So wait, actually, this is helpful. Great. So when I see... That 3,000. What is this? I like learning stuff like this. What do these prices even mean?
6: So I had to spend like half a day trying to work out what this even means. So the price you're seeing is a thing called ammonium paratungstate, which is a compound of tungsten. And it's a nice, easily tradable form of tungsten. You can just put it in sacks and ship it around the world. And then I think you heat it and the ammonia comes off and you've got tungsten oxide. And then you can quite easily turn it into a lot of other things. And that is priced, quoted in dry metric ton units, which a few critical minerals are quoted in these units. A dry metric ton unit contains about, I think, 7.93 kilograms of tungsten.
4: Okay.
6: So if it's $3,000 a dry metric ton unit, it's about $400,000 for a ton of tungsten. So that's why someone stole your cube. It's good money.
4: I'm really depressed about this. I gotta find it. Oh my God. This is really bothering me. All right, talk to us about this particular mine. Walk us through a little bit more of the sort of the economics, or the best case economics, let's say it works out. What are we talking about in terms of how much investment, what a sort of flow, how much it could shift in terms of, Australia's ability to, where would it change in terms of market share and so forth? And like, what would it represent if it were successful?
6: The thing that fascinates me about critical minerals is that the numbers involved are often absolutely tiny. Yeah. Like I said, the total cash sum invested in this in 20 years is $77 million. It's nothing. I mean, I wrote a piece about critical minerals a few months ago. So, think of the price of a White House ballroom, which I think, are we talking like $800 million, $1 billion now? I can't remember what the latest. But, I mean, you could solve the entire rare earths problem for the price of that. And actually, some of the investors who've been putting serious money into solving the rare earths problem with China, though that's the order of money that they're spending. It's in the sort of hundreds of millions of dollars. And this is a time when we're spending trillions of dollars on AI, or a single THAAD missile, one of these missiles that uses a bit of tungsten, a single THAAD missile costs about $10 million. So the sums that we're talking about are absolutely infinitesimal. And the amount that it can move the market, of course, it's a very small market. This mine I visited down in Tasmania, if it gets up and running, it should be able to supply about 2.5% of the global market. Now, that doesn't sound a lot, but remember, China supplies 80% of the global market. So you're actually talking 2.5% of the remaining 20%. And actually, North Korea and Russia supply another 5%. So it's 2.5% of the remaining 15%. It's quite a significant percentage. If you go back to sort of old commodities reports from the Cold War, people would talk about the free world market. So that 2.5% that's roughly 1/6 of the free world market. So for a very small sum, that's the sort of thing that you can acquire in critical minerals. And yet no one is prepared to invest in it most of the time.
5: More to come from our conversation on mining tungsten, tungsten prices, tungsten cubes. We are speaking with Bloomberg Opinion columnist David Fickley. I'm Tracy Alloway.
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7: ABC News, I'm Wayne Cabot. Washington's watching the mood of voters as polls close across five states. ABC News projects that in Virginia's Senate primary, Army veteran Bert Mizusawa will win the Republican nod to challenge Democrat Mark Warner, who's unopposed. Tough Senate race in Michigan. The establishment Democrat Haley Stevens against progressive insurgent Dr. Abdul El Sayed. ABC News Washington Bureau Chief Rick Klein says Michigan is a real test for progressives.
8: They've had some notable victories, but almost all of them have been in deep blue areas. They haven't been in real battleground states, and that's what makes Michigan tonight so critical.
7: The Ohio congressman facing an ethics investigation over domestic abuse allegations, Max Miller, says he's innocent and will not quit his campaign. Word tonight that an armed intruder was arrested Sunday at the President's Golf Club in L.A., where Trump is holding a fundraiser tonight. Iran is suspected with water plant cyber attacks now in 12 states. This is ABC News.
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9: I'm Dan Schwartzman from Bloomberg World Headquarters in New York. Let's get a check on the top stories in the markets. SpaceX's revenue exceeded Wall Street's estimates in the company's first quarterly financial report following its blockbuster initial public offering back in June. Elon Musk's space company reported revenue of $7.8 billion. That's greater than the $6.81 billion analysts had expected on average. But shares of SpaceX are lower in after-hours trading after the company announced over $18 billion in spending on AI. Advanced Micro Devices, or AMD, disappointed investors with its latest sales outlook. More details from Bloomberg's Charlie Pellett.
10: It's a sign shareholders expected more of a return from the global expansion of AI data centers. AMD said third quarter revenue will be $13 billion, plus or minus $300 million. Though analysts predicted $12.5 billion on average, some Wall Street estimates were well north of $13 billion, according to data compiled by Bloomberg. So far this year, AMD shares are up 142% compared to a 13% gain for the S&P 500 index. In New York, Charlie Pellett, Bloomberg Radio.
9: Chanel's sales rose by double digits in the first half, beating luxury rivals including LVMH, as revenue in the first half of this year rose in all regions, led by the U.S., where sales jumped by more than 25%. The watches and fine jewelry unit sales jumped by about 35% in the half, helped by the Coco Crush jewelry line. The privately held company publishes annual results once a year, and in May reported sales grew 1.8% to $19.3 billion in 2025. We check markets all day long here on Bloomberg. Wall Street soared with both the S&P 500 and the Dow Jones Industrial Average rising to records, while the Nasdaq jumped 3.3%. In Asia, ASX 200 in Sydney is essentially flat. The Kospi in Seoul up 4.9%. Nikkei in Tokyo up 3%. CSI 300 in Shanghai and the Hang Seng in Hong Kong opened at 9:30. It's primary night. The AP reporting that Bert Mizusawa has won the Republican nomination for U.S. Senate in Virginia. He'll face Democratic Senator Mark Warner in the November general election. Global news 24 hours a day and whenever you want it with Bloomberg News Now. I'm Dan Schwartzman and this is Bloomberg.
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18: This is a Bloomberg Money Minute. About a decade after a major E. coli outbreak that sickened over 1,000 customers, Chipotle has now removed jalapeno peppers from stores in Minnesota after they were linked to a salmonella outbreak there that has already sickened more than 100. Chipotle shares today tumbling nearly 10%, but elsewhere on Wall Street, stocks soared sharply higher and oil was sharply lower as the prospects for a deal to reopen the Strait of Hormuz appear to be gaining ground with the U.S. and Iran. Both the Dow and the S&P notching fresh all-time highs today. All the major averages up 1.7 to 2.5% higher. The Dow up 907 points. The Nasdaq today up 671. The S&P rose 136. An earnings beat after the closing bell from SpaceX in its first ever earnings as a publicly traded company. It reported $7.8 billion in sales, more than forecast. But chipmaker Advanced Micro Devices, AMD, posted an outlook that disappointed Wall Street. Those shares are lower in late trading. Tom Busby, Bloomberg Radio.
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20: Yeah, so last year they did a good job of reestablishing themselves as the value leader. They were also lapping really weak comps due to E. coli. And so as a result, they had very strong results last year. We didn't think it was a great idea to just try to lap these really strong comps with just value, A. B, they pulled BOGOs, buy one, get one offers. Mm-hmm. They took away a lot of discounts on the app, which their lower income consumers use all the time. And they pushed a 10 items for $3 menu that kind of fell flat. All of those changes that happened actually created an increase of prices for their consumers. So, you know, that paired with a tough year-over-year comparison showed up in their results.
21: The company is embarking on a multi-year plan to become more than just a fast, cheap meal, with the aim of being the first choice for family outings and other occasions. How are they going to do that?
20: You know, listen, we'll probably see more tie-ins. You know, last year was the Minecraft meal that was absolutely a monster for them globally, right? So they're going to have to use some more tie-ins. It's going to be tough. You know, I think what we're seeing is McDonald's kind of taking some of these family occasions away from McDonald's this year. You know, Burger King has remodeled their restaurants, improved the quality of the food, and really done a nice job of building back sales over the last few quarters. And I think McDonald's is feeling it.
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4: 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I'm Joe Wiesenthal.
5: And I'm Tracy Alloway.
4: On today's show, we are discussing the economics of tungsten and why a resurgence in interest could portend geopolitical conflict in the future. We are speaking with David Fickling, Bloomberg opinion columnist.
5: I mean, China geographically does have an advantage when it comes to a lot of rare earths, and including tungsten. But it also feels like China is more willing to tolerate lower returns for some of these industries, and I guess treat the market like a little bit more like a chessboard rather than just a sort of short-term spreadsheet. Does that mean if anyone in the West tries to start up a new tungsten mine, can China just come in and flood the market very easily and suppress prices, given that they're still the dominant producer and literally anyone else is, as you just outlined, a fraction of total production?
6: Yeah, I mean, that is one of the main reasons that investors stay well away from this. It's one of the main reasons that they've stayed well away from rare earths. At the moment, one of the reasons tungsten prices are high is precisely because China imposed export controls just round about the time President Trump came to office last year. That doesn't mean that exports stop altogether. But it means that if you're dependent on Chinese tungsten exports, which every tungsten consumer is dependent on, you want to get your supplies early before those export controls result in the Chinese government saying, no, you can't sell it to them. So as soon as those export controls are taken off, then that sort of speculative action that's going on in the market, that's one of the main things that's driving up prices at the moment, that speculative action goes away. And so that would certainly bring down prices and then in turn bankrupt a lot of miners who are dependent on those higher prices. So that's absolutely something that has happened in the past. And not just the Chinese government. As I said, the first time this mine that I went to shut down in 1920 after World War One, it was because the Allies in World War One sold off all their tungsten supplies and flooded the market. A bit like, you know, the Bank of England with gold in the 1990s or any other mistaken sort of government sale of a commodity.
4: You know, obviously anything that is geostrategic or used in warfare will have a spike in investment and spending during a war, and then it'll come down, obviously. But, you know, we have the defense industrial complex, and there is an extraordinary amount of spending on munitions and so forth that goes on in peace and wartime, et cetera, producing new missiles, and there's a fortune to be made in that. At any point during, again, what we would call relatively peaceful periods, maybe the 1990s or maybe like early 2010s or something like that, were there any voices that said, look, as part of this strategic expenditure in the West, in the allied countries, we should just maintain constant loss-making production and investment into some of these resources? Because, again, the numbers compared to other defense or strategic spending just do not seem very high.
6: I think there's a real lack of that. And I think one of the interesting things that I sort of realized as I was working on this piece is that part of Tungsten's time in the wilderness was about a rethinking of the nature of what wars would be. Because in 1990, you have two things. You have the end of the Cold War, but then the also crucial military thing that happens is the first Gulf War. And the first Gulf War causes a lot of people in the West, particularly in the US, to really rethink what wars are going to be like in future. Back then, people thought it would be a Vietnam-type situation, potentially, before the war actually started, that this was a million-strong Saddam's army. We're going to be something that looks a little bit like Ukraine, essentially. And then, of course, it was this incredibly quick technological war. Iraq was very quickly devastated. You saw the sort of technological superiority of the U.S. military. And that made people go, oh, okay, hang on, the Cold War's finished, so we don't need to be building up these huge anti-Soviet military arsenals. But also, we are going to be vastly technological superior to every foe that we're going to fight in war. So we need to have different types of weapons. And I can't remember, did you have Chris Miller on the
4: Chip War
6: author? Yeah. I mean, I think he describes that really well, that dynamic, how basically chips won the Cold War. And that caused a complete rethinking of military strategy. And so at that point, tungsten doesn't matter so much, because if you are so technologically sophisticated that you can take out enemy command posts very quickly, you can paralyze their electronic infrastructure and their entire sort of military command, and then you don't really need to be fighting this sort of war of attrition, which is where tungsten really comes into its own. Now we've, of course, had another revolution in military affairs. We've had another sort of rethinking of what wars are going to be like, because we're 4 years now into the war in Ukraine. And we've seen in Ukraine a battlefield that looks like the big battlefields of the 20th century, and it's still grinding on. And so that makes you rethink, are future wars going to look like that or not? And of course, the other thing that's looming in the future is Taiwan, a conflict with Taiwan, where you're going to be up against the, you know, biggest manufacturing power on the planet. Are you going to be able to technologically overmaster China in the way that the US in 1990 overmastered Iraq? I don't think people expect that to be nearly so easy. So tungsten again comes into its own.
5: Yeah. So I'm looking at a headline right now saying the US is inviting proposals to boost supply of tungsten and 12 other critical minerals. So
4: here we go.
5: If you were going to encourage or make suggestions for encouraging tungsten production in the US or elsewhere, what would you be suggesting at the moment? Because there does seem to be this real tension between a potentially strategically critical resource. And then I guess the limits of private capital and people actually wanting to fund something that will pay off with a real return.
6: I mean, ultimately, you need to have some sort of a floor price. There is a huge debate that has sparked in the critical minerals space about whether floor prices are a good thing or not.
5: Yeah.
6: A lot of people will argue that if you have a floor price for something, then it operates as a giveaway to miners and it's going to encourage sort of uneconomic supply. But I think in the context of what we're talking about here, that's actually the point. The only economic supply of tungsten is in China. So if that is a problem for you, you actually need a structure that's going to encourage the supply outside China, and it's going to encourage it for a set period. Now, there is a huge philosophical problem with this, because you can't do that with every single material that could be deemed critical. I saw an article the other day talking about fears that China was going to lock down the supply of citric acid. You know, there's metallurgical coal has been put on the U.S. critical minerals list. Copper is on the U.S. critical minerals list. You can justify almost anything on this basis. And that's a real problem, because the U.S., for instance, has set up this Project Bolt, this $12 billion plan for some sort of a reserve of critical minerals, something similar to the Strategic Petroleum Reserve. But it's not very clear what the criteria will be for inclusion in Project Bolt. And I think the risk is that Project Bolt becomes a way of hedging price risk for fairly common commodities like copper, like nickel, right, like aluminium, like metallurgical coal. If the government is not very forceful, you don't actually end up getting the minerals you want in that. You just end up with the minerals where industry wants government-backed price security. What you actually want is a fairly small group of minerals where there is a real strategic issue. And I think tungsten's one, I think rare earths are another, things like gallium, germanium, these are some of the crucial ones. It'll be much cheaper, but you need to offer a medium-term price security long enough that miners can actually borrow against that price security. So 3 to 5 years.
4: Evidently, China controls 65 to 70% of the world's citric acid supply. And citric acid has certain niche applications.
5: Secure your sour flavored fruit candies now.
4: Yeah, it has some pharmaceutical applications. Citric acid excels
5: at tenderizer, I know that.
4: Excels at chelating metal ions and removing mineral deposits, scale and corrosion from industrial equipment. And
5: I did not know that.
4: Yeah, right. I didn't know that either. So if there's a citric acid expert out there, maybe that'll be an episode we want to do. You know, David, there was a piece you wrote a very long time ago that has stuck with my head, maybe like coming on 10 years now, I think. And I think it was in the context of some of the fantasies that tech people have had about asteroid mining. And I believe you made the point that, okay, yes, there may be asteroids out there that have extraordinary deposits of various minerals and metals of all sorts. But we also have a place here on Earth that also has extraordinary deposits of minerals and metals, and that is your country of Australia. And there's a lot of stuff just sitting out there, but it's a lot closer than space, but it's still too far to be worthwhile to mine, which I thought was really interesting. It's like, it's right there. And yet it's just, there's the infrastructure doesn't exist. It's just not worth going out there. It's too much of a trek to get out to those parts of Australia. Can you talk a little bit broader about like this sort of, okay, we can say this is in the ground, but like, and we want this. This is industrially used for. It's in the ground. We know where it is. We know it's rich, but it's just not worth making the long 12-hour flight or whatever it is to get out there. Now, yeah, I know it's more than a flight, but yeah, to get out there.
6: Yeah, no. I mean, I think that the world of mineral exploration is full of this. And here in Australia, there's plenty of very small cap mining companies, which are essentially, like, some of them are almost like a holiday program for a geologist. It funds a geologist's expedition around the world with his hammers and his reagents, because some of them are really just sort of wild exploration programs hoping to find something. We see this with tungsten. This mine is an unusual one in that it had been operating for about a century already. So there's an established resource there. But I mean, to give another example, a crucial group of rare earths depends on these things called ionic absorption clays, which when you get a very heavily weathered granite mountain, you end up with a lot of these clays, which will capture some of the rare earths that we're most concerned about, things like dysprobium and terbium.
4: Sure.
6: And if you go back about 5 years, people would say these can only be found in southern China. And one of the problems in the world is that there is no way that you will ever find ionic absorption clays anywhere except southern China. But of course, now we're in a world where China is putting controls on these things. It is stopping exports of a lot of these particular elements. And it's at the heart of the sort of rare earth sort of magnet supply chain concern. And believe it or not, all these ionic absorption clays are starting to turn up in other places. They're starting to find them in Brazil. They're starting to find them in Malaysia. People are starting to find them here in Australia and across parts of tropical Africa as well. People are suddenly realizing, okay, there are deposits there. They might not be as good as the Chinese deposits. There's a reason the Chinese deposits were the first to be explored. But if China becomes an unreliable resource, people are going to find them somewhere else.
0: 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I'm Tracy Alloway.
4: And I'm Joe Weisenthal.
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7: From ABC News, I'm Wayne Cabot. Most polls close now in five states with primaries today. ABC News projecting the Republican winner in Virginia to face Democratic Senator Mark Warner will be Army veteran Bert Mizusawa. Most watched is Michigan with Haley Stevens, establishment Democrat, facing socialist-aligned Dr. Abdul El-Sayed. ABC Washington Bureau Chief Rick Klein says it's the biggest test yet for progressive insurgents.
8: They've had some notable victories, but almost all of them have been in deep blue areas. They haven't been in real battleground states, and that's what makes Michigan tonight so critical. Michigan is a classic battleground state. It flipped from Trump to Biden, back to Trump in 2024. Democrats need to hold on to that Senate seat if they're going to have realistic chances of holding on to the Senate or taking over the Senate this fall.
7: In the Michigan governor primary, ABC projecting Democrat Jocelyn Benson will win, and that Kansas Republicans Roger Marshall will win the Senate primary, Ty Masterson the governor's primary. An Ohio House race is in question with the incumbent facing allegations of domestic violence, which he denies.
1: Republican Senator Bernie Moreno of Ohio calling his former son-in-law, Ohio Congressman Max Miller, who is running for re-election, a madman, saying the congressman, who is married to the senator's daughter Emily, is putting the family through hell.
22: This is truly the seventh level of hell. This has been a horrific experience for my entire family.
1: The senator's daughter, Emily, claims Congressman Miller, her ex-husband, abused her. In a February police report obtained by ABC News, she claims he threw her against the wall, once held a gun to her head, another time threw hot water on her.
7: ABC's Rachel Scott in Washington reporting President Trump called Miller to say he's worried he won't win. And tonight, Trump is fundraising at his golf club in L.A., where we've learned that an intruder was arrested Sunday carrying ammo. 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
23: Travel delays in Atlanta should ease off this evening as showers and thunderstorms come to an end. Temperatures will drop into the lower 70s. Showers and thunderstorms may cause a few problems in Orlando through the evening. Lows tonight in the middle 70s. Some evening showers and thunderstorms from Miami as well. Lows in the upper 70s. Showers and thunderstorms continue across Raleigh through the evening before tapering off. Few delays possible. Lows dropping to the lower to middle 70s. Showers and thunderstorms moving into Washington overnight, low in the middle 70s. Partly to mostly cloudy in New York, low dropping to 70. Haze and smoke causing visibility issues in Seattle tonight, low dropping to 60. Some smoke around the Denver area through the evening, breezy, low in the upper 50s. Clear skies tonight in San Francisco, lows dropping into the upper 50s. I'm Scott Kaplan, and that's your Bloomberg travel forecast. 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
7: The Defense Department tells Congress that the National Guard's ongoing mission in Washington, D.C. is projected to cost another $1.4 billion through the remainder of the Trump administration. That deployment began last summer. The Education Department has been ordered by a federal court to write off $11 billion in student loans.
9: The ruling is the result of a class action lawsuit filed in 2019 by students or former students who said the for-profit schools they attended had lured them into enrolling by offering unrealistic promises of their earning potential upon graduation. Now the loans the plaintiffs took out to attend might be forgiven.
7: ABC's Jim Ryan. The National Association of Realtors says that home prices rose in 80% of metro markets in the second quarter, up from 71% earlier this year. The national median single-family existing home price also rose 1.5% year-to-year to $434,900. An Alabama neighborhood comes together to help one 11-year-old celebrate his birthday.
10: We got you a whole bag here.
11: Oh, my gosh. Thanks, guys.
7: Leah Farrow asked neighbors if they'd help her son, Soren, celebrate his July 4th birthday with his favorite activity, trick-or-treating, and 80 families came through.
12: My overwhelming feeling was really just, like, relief, because I know he's safe here.
7: Soren is autistic and got more than just candy. Some neighbors surprised him with birthday presents. Wayne Cabot, ABC News.
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24: I'm Dan Schwartzman from Bloomberg World Headquarters in New York. Let's get a check on the top stories and the markets. SpaceX's revenue exceeded Wall Street's estimates in the company's first quarterly financial report following its blockbuster initial public offering in June. Elon Musk's space company reported revenue of $7.8 billion. That's greater than the $6.81 billion analysts expected on average. But shares of SpaceX are lower in after-hours trading after the company announced over $18 billion in spending on AI. Here's Bloomberg's Max Chafkin.
25: SpaceX dominates one part of what it does, the launch business. It launches a huge percentage of the total amount of mass into space. Elon Musk was just bragging about that. But a lot of these future businesses that he is talking about, renting out data center capacity, making large language models, they have nothing to do with that. So you're sort of wondering, as an investor, are they going to be able to bring that same level of dominance to this other field where they are also, in a lot of ways, behind?
24: That's Bloomberg's Max Chafkin. Anthropic has struck a deal for computing capacity from Volta Infra Holdings, a months-old infrastructure startup, to keep pace with demand for its products. The deal is valued at $10 billion, and the agreement runs for 6 years. Anthropic has moved aggressively to shore up its computing resources, inking computing agreements with several companies, and is considering a Wall Street debut as soon as this year. Sources tell the Washington Post that the CDC is expanding the largest known U.S. cyclospora outbreak to 15 states. Missouri and five other states have been added to the CDC's list as investigators continue to trace the outbreak to shredded iceberg lettuce sourced from central Mexico. Health officials report many of those patients say they ate at Taco Bell. Meantime, Chipotle's taken jalapenos off their menus in multiple locations in Minnesota after learning the peppers may have been linked to a salmonella outbreak in the state. Major League Baseball's Owners Management Council approving the sale of the San Diego Padres to Jose Feliciano, the founder of Clear Lake Capital Group, for $3.9 billion, the most ever paid for an MLB team. The remaining team owners will vote on the purchase later this year. We check markets all day long here on Bloomberg. Wall Street soared with both the S&P 500 and the Dow Jones Industrial Average rising to records, while the NASDAQ jumped 3.3%. In Asia, the ASX 200 in Sydney is up 0.1%. The Kospi in Seoul is up 3.2%. Nikkei in Tokyo up 1.6%. CSI 300 in Shanghai and the Hang Seng in Hong Kong. They both open in about 25 minutes. Global news 24 hours a day and whenever you want it with Bloomberg News Now. I'm Dan Schwartzman and this is Bloomberg.
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26: Welcome to Merlin Talks Money, the podcast in which people who know the markets explain the markets. I'm John Stevic, senior reporter at Bloomberg News and the author of the Money Distilled newsletter. I'm filling in for Merlin this week as she's still on holiday. So this week I'm speaking with Alison Schrager, who's a Bloomberg opinion columnist and senior fellow at the Manhattan Institute. And going back to your book, so The subhead is the seven myths that keep us from taking the chances we need to take. Obviously, I'm not going to ask you to go through them all because, you know, people need to read the book. But is there one of these myths that stands out to you as being particularly counterintuitive?
13: Well, one of them is that I hear a lot, which is you can't take risks until you're ready or in a secure place. And, you know, first of all, most people don't have that luxury. Second of all, like often, you know, the best risk takers are taking it sort of when they're down. And this idea that you have to like have the job, you have to be married, you have to have all these things in place before you take risks only ensures you'll never get those things because it sort of keeps you from getting ahead. And I think I also mentioned, they say in the field of motivation, like what gets us out of bed in the morning. This resolution of uncertainty is one of the biggest sources of motivation. So if you're just like, I have to play by the rules, I have to do everything right, and then I can maybe start thinking about what's my dream, you know, how do I take risks in a meaningful way? You're just never going to get there.
26: Yeah, and I suppose also if you can take more risks when you've got less to lose as well, which is, I think, something that people often forget. But you saw that moving on to retirement and pensions, you've described yourself as a retirement economist. Is that an official thing?
13: No.
26: I did think it sounded like a good job title.
13: It's not. I say it because, you know, if you're an economist, there's no other way to describe. I mean, there's like maybe 15 other retirement economists who I identify that way. It's a made up field, to be fair. But I think it's accurate because in economics, you know, you could be a macroeconomist, microeconomist, financial economist. But if you're a retirement economist, you kind of are a lot of things. It's a macro question. It's a micro question. It's a finance question. It's a behavioral question. It's a labor question. So you kind of have to take things from all different fields. So I don't think, like, technically I'm a macro financial economist because that would be my training, but I don't feel like that really is accurate.
26: I suppose it does boil down to, and you've mentioned this yourself, it is the hardest problem in finance, or certainly in personal finance, is managing your money so that you have enough so that it doesn't run out before you die, or that you don't have so much that you've wasted the early years of your life accumulating only to, you know, find that you die before you've had the chance to enjoy it. But in those terms, what are the kind of biggest mistakes that you see people making when they're thinking about their retirement and how to go about it?
13: I think it's that they're thinking in terms of wealth than income. And I don't blame people for that. I blame the retirement industry. It happened like maybe like 15 years before in America than the UK is that we moved from these like traditional pensions to individual accounts like a 401k.
26: And this is sort of the traditional pensions where the defined benefit ones.
13: Yes.
26: Where you get a set income. And was that in the US? I take it that was provided by the employer as well.
13: Yes. Yeah.
26: Why did that die out in the US?
13: It's really expensive.
26: Yeah, it's okay. It's the same as why it died out here. Okay.
13: Yeah, and it's not just like the income, the amount of contributions you have to put aside. It's a huge, like you're just talking about all the risk around outliving your assets, about managing asset risk. These are very expensive risks to manage. And it just became untenable, particularly as people were living longer, for employers to put this on, particularly as they were looking to grow and hire and make the economy more dynamic. So it's not bad that we moved to this new system because it means coverage increased a lot. You have like a lot more people with retirement accounts and retirement assets. Yeah. But, you know, I call it like the original sin of retirement, of that, you know, certainly in America, the 401k was meant to supplement the defined benefit plans. So we tend to sort of cast it as wealth, like you're supposed to accumulate a certain amount of money before you retire. But that sort of sets people up for failure because, like, what do you do with this pile of money on day one of retirement? So it's the hardest problem. Bill Sharpe has said that. A lot of Nobel Prize winning financial economists. I mean, we minimize personal finance as being easy because everyone does it, but that doesn't mean it is. It's actually, I think, much harder than a lot of very sort of complex financial problems people are solving all the time. So how do you flipping that switch to thinking about this pile of money and turning it into income? First of all, it doesn't really make sense because income is valued differently than wealth. So you can't just flip this switch, at least not without exposing yourself to potentially big risks. And also just, I think, mentally really sets people up to not know how to spend their money or to feel inhibited from spending their money because they've spent their whole lives building up this nest egg. Like even my parents are in their 70s, refuse to spend any of their retirement savings. And I'm like, you know, you worked hard. You know, they're both working still. But I'm like, you could maybe work less and spend some of this money. This is what you should do. This is what you've worked so hard for. And they look at me like I'm crazy.
26: I mean, I think that's a really Good point. And I don't think people talk enough about the psychological difficulties of actually spending your money. Like we do, certainly in our business and in the personal finance journalism business, the thing we worry about mostly is making sure that people have enough or that they're saving. Mm-hmm. And the pensions industry over here is always saying you should be saving X amount of your salary every single month from the day you're born, basically. But this challenge of decumulation, how do you get over, so there's thinking about it as an income, but also how do you get over the hurdle of saying, okay, that's me, I'm going to step back gradually. Have you got any thoughts or any strategies for thinking about that side of the retirement puzzle?
13: Yeah, well, I mean, it works pretty well in Chile because it's conditioned from day one that this is income and you're going to annuitize this or you're going to take these phased withdrawals from the government. So, I mean, when people had defined benefit pensions, they weren't looking, you know, I think a lot of people don't realize, like, if you get like whatever, 30, 40, even 60% of your salary every year until you die, that's worth millions of dollars.
26: Mm.
13: But people don't think, oh, this asset is worth millions of dollars. They're thinking, I get 60% of my salary every year. So you have to condition people to think that way from day one. And Chile does that pretty well. You know, in some ways, I look at the UK as a disappointment because, you know, you used to require people to annuitize part of your retirement and savings, but it was so unpopular, they had to get rid of it. Now, that might be because interest rates were so low then, annuities were super expensive, or it could have just been poor marketing. But
26: I think it was that sense that there was poor value.
13: Mm-hmm.
26: And I think it would be fair to say the annuities market was not as competitive as it should have been.
13: Mm-hmm. Why do you think that is?
26: Well, honestly, I think at the time, I mean, because this all changed in 2006. At first, I think it was 2006. And then it became steadily easier to not annuitize as well. Because at first it was, you were allowed to not annuitize as long as you had a certain amount of money. And then that was basically completely done away with. I think it was about 10 years ago under George Osborne. And you're right, during the Osborne era, it was because interest rates were extremely low. And so annuities looked like poor value. But I think before that, it was basically just because the financial industry was much less competitive. Fees were much higher. You know, there was a general, it was still quite hard to kind of comparison shop. I think that would be different now. And maybe you're right. Maybe if we did still have compulsory annuitization, the annuities market would be much better and better run. So that's an interesting one.
13: Because you used to have that website that could comparison shop. It was around like 2010-ish. I love that website because I'm just a nerd for annuity prices. But I guess it just didn't take off. Maybe because you couldn't click through and buy an annuity or to go back. Maybe it wasn't accurate.
26: Do you know what the other reason was? Look, a lot of people were tied to a provider, or they mm-hmm. thought they were tied to a provider. It was basically just the usual sort of like financial industry comms thing because consumers were unsophisticated, if you like, they would just say, they'd get a letter from their pension provider saying, this is the annuity we can offer you. And they would just tick the box and say, oh, fine. And it would turn out that they'd got something that, you know, was basically maybe could be even be as much as a percentage point less than they would have got elsewhere. And then obviously there was a kind of bit of a campaign, certainly from writers like us saying, look, make sure you shop around because mm-hmm. if you're in ill health, or even if you're in good health, you don't have to buy your annuity from your provider. A lot of it was basically a lack of knowledge and a lack of sophistication. And you're right, I think that could be overcome, especially now. I think consumers are a lot more savvy about financial products in general and kind of shopping around. So actually, yeah, maybe it would be different now.
13: Yeah, and is it with the higher rates and also just more people retire? I mean, even like 10, 15 years ago, you know, defined contribution plans were still relatively new here, let alone the UK. So people didn't have the same significant assets. I just saw Torsten Slok, daily, whatever, newsletter.
26: Yeah.
13: It was always wonderful, showing that one of the big drivers for private credit is that the annuity market is growing so fast, which was exciting news for me. So it could be as well. Now that we have boomers, you know, 401ks really took off, say, late 80s, early 90s in America, a little later in the UK. So you have the first generation retiring significant assets in this who are also facing a higher rate environment. So maybe that's also spurring demand.
26: That's interesting. So they are now annuitizing by choice, basically, or increasingly. Yeah, yeah, I
13: it's
26: think
13: hard
26: that's
13: to annuitize here.
26: Yeah, it's when it's compulsory. It's there's that sense that you're getting ripped off in some way. And I think a lot of people also did, you know, there's always the example of someone who annuitized and then they died the next day and, you know, their whole pension pot is gone, or it's certainly perceived as that. So I think that was the other reason that annuities kind of got a bad name over here to an extent. I mean, you can still do drawdown, you know, which is the same sort of thing. But you're right, that does, I get your point about how that doesn't push people to think about it as an income so much as a pot that they are taking stuff out of.
13: Yeah, in Chile you can do a phrase drawdown, but you see that you get more money from annuitizing, and there's the lump sum options are just so much less. And

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15: This is the Bloomberg Money Minute. McDonald's ousting the president of U.S. operations after the slowest sales growth in more than a year last quarter, despite World Cup soccer promotions, new value menu items, and more changes that should have boosted sales. So now, look for even more promotions at Mickey D's. Stocks soared higher today, with the Dow and the S&P at new all-time highs on rising hopes for a deal that would reopen the Strait of Hormuz to ship traffic. That sent oil down nearly 6%, under $76 a barrel, while the Dow was up 907 points, a gain of 1.7%. The Nasdaq, thanks to gains in chipmakers and AI-related stocks, up 671 points. That's a 2.5% leap. The S&P added 136, a 1.8% gain. An earnings beat after the close from SpaceX. Revenues topped $7.8 billion, over $1 billion more than forecast, but shares are lower in late trading after it announced over $18 billion in spending on AI just last quarter. Tom Busby, Bloomberg Radio.
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17: If you are concerned about growth or at all want to hedge your portfolio against a potential slowdown in growth, which I will note there is no sign of a slowdown in growth happening in any of the data. Look at Atlanta Fed GDP now over 6% for the third quarter.
16: This is nuts.
17: Yeah. But if you were to want to hedge yourself against growth, then that would certainly be, in bonds, a way to do it, given how high yields are, that you are getting well compensated. Okay. Yeah. And the expectation is you would see a rally in bonds if you were to see a slowdown.
16: The difference here, folks, is if there's a 42-page report on, like, the duration of AI capex, I'll read the first two pages and look for a chart to look at back deep. Cam Dawson sits on the airplane and reads every single word of the report. How long does this keep going? If we assume this can't continue, can we adjust in this market adjust before some correction or legitimate SPX bear market?
17: We truly are in an environment where it is Atlas holding up the world, and Atlas in this scenario is the hyper.

0: hyperscalers' willingness to burn all of their free cash flow on this CapEx. We would not be seeing the nominal GDP growth that we are seeing. We would not be seeing the earnings growth we were seeing were it not for these companies' willingness to spend all of their cash and all of their free cash flow generation and be able to spend on this CapEx.
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3: I'm John Stepick, and you're listening to a portion of this week's Merrin Talks Money podcast on Bloomberg Radio. Today we're speaking with Alison Schrager, Bloomberg opinion columnist and senior fellow at the Manhattan Institute. The other thing I was going to ask you about was, and this kind of goes back to what we were talking about before, something people get frustrated about and that we constantly talk about in the UK is the lack of risk appetite on the part of private investors, or the perceived lack, and how nobody owns individual equities. And by comparison, the US, kind of like lots of people own stocks, your kind of average investor owns stocks. Is that evidence of a more risk-taking mentality, do you think? Or is that just because US kind of savers understand the market better?
4: Well, I don't know if you're buying individual stocks if you understand the market better. I was a disciple of Bob Merton of, Black Scholes, and he used to always say that people should be forbidden from buying individual stocks. It's like buying a spark plug from a car. If it's not part of a larger risk strategy, it's useless. So, it's sort of another counterintuitive thing about my book is arguing we're not taking enough risk when we also see young people in America certainly taking like enormous risks, like strange risks, like getting really into sports gambling, day trading, all these sorts of things. And, sort of these more sort of zero sum risks that have a very low probability of paying off. Although I think that's a symptom of lack of productive risk taking in their life.
3: Yeah. The financial nihilism thing.
4: Yeah. Exactly. So, I mean, what you do see in Europe, less the UK, but certainly like Germany, is just sort of a discomfort with any sort of downside risk. I once tried to set up a defined contribution plan in Germany, and just they insisted that to be 90% in German bonds. Because they're just like, well, if it's in the stock market, it could go down. And it's like, well, yeah, I mean, that's why you get more most of the time.
3: 90%.
4: They're nuts.
3: Wild.
4: Yeah. And honestly, if you look at these DB plans in Germany, they're still mostly in bonds. They like their bonds. there's nothing wrong with being risk averse, particularly if it's a cultural choice. The problem is that I think where people go wrong with it is that they think they're going to get something for nothing. They think they can take low risk and still get more. And it's an amazing thing to me, this cognitive dissonance, because really successful, knowledgeable people in finance also make this mistake. It's like why people went with Bernie Madoff. They're like, yes, he can get 7% or more every single year and will never underperform. It's like, no, that is a sign that you're being defrauded. Like if someone says they can beat the market and that you will never lose money, that's a sign you're being defrauded. There is no excess return without taking risk. So I think we've all like to believe that's not true. Or if we play it safe, we're going to get more. So, the fact is that you can live a low risk life, but you need a lot more money to do it. And I think this is what Europe is certainly having to come to terms with, is we want this very sort of low risk economy where everything's protected and we don't invest in equity, or at least individuals don't. Yet we also want to be able to pay for all of this stuff. And I think the math just doesn't work.
3: Again, I think this fascinating, the way that we are kind of cultural issues sort of reflect each other, but just with this slightly shifted kind of perspective. Because the other piece I thought was really interesting you wrote recently was your piece about housing in the US and this idea of houses no longer being this kind of pot of gold or the main financial aim. Can you talk a bit about why you think that's changed and what's happened there.
4: Well, you know, housing, you know, still, you know, it's not a guarantee because nothing is, certainly in America. And I think I compared the U.S. stock market to Nantucket Island, which is this small, fancy island where like Eric Schmidt owns a compound. And, you know, it's limited housing stock. And so it is probably one of the hottest, most ridiculous housing markets in America. And that a $500,000 house now costs $4 million over 30 years.
3: Yeah.
4: But what's stunning is it's like you still would have done much better if you just invested in the stock market. And I think that's less about the fact that housing doesn't pay off like it used to. It still pays off probably more than it used to. It's just the stock market's crazy. I mean, it's just been crazy how much the stock market has gone up. Like that you could have invested, what was it, I've said $500,000 in 1995, you'd have $8.2 million. And that's not including investing dividends. That's crazy. I'm not saying it's wrong. I'm just saying like it's stunning.
3: And do you think, because what I do find is, do you think that's actually had an effect on people's behavior? Because I think, like, again, going back to the UK, obviously, houses have been something that have been a kind of obsession, often seen as the main asset to own. But prices in the UK have now been stagnant for about 10 years, if you look at it in real terms. And I think there's now starting to be a slight sense that, well, maybe this isn't a sure thing, and maybe it isn't this kind of, you know, the one financial focus of our lives. But it's a very slow process. And I wouldn't necessarily say that people are then thinking, well, I should be sticking my money in stocks instead. But is this something you're kind of seeing from younger people in the US?
4: We are. Part of it is the nihilism of houses are just so expensive and mortgage rates are higher than people are used to. I can't afford it anyway. To some degree, I've always thought home ownership is overrated. Again, it is a very sort of concentrated, highly leveraged bet in a single asset. It, especially if you're young, I don't understand the fetishization people have here of owning a home when they're 25. I mean, I certainly didn't. You know, you want to be mobile. You want to be free. Your life's going to probably go through changes. You know, I don't understand why it's a dream young. But on the other hand, there is obviously something lost. I mean, I feel like I was going back and forth with my editor about this when we wrote the story of, well, you know, before there was something innately human about this desire to own land, to own a piece of your country. And it's just more and more of our lives are becoming intangible. And if your wealth is in the stock market, I mean, to me, that represents the best, you know, companies in your country or in the world. And that's wonderful. But it is something intangible about it. You can't like renovate your stock like you can a kitchen. You don't like look at your country and be like, I own a piece of this. It makes sense. It's a more better financial bet. I wasn't a homeowner until I was in my 40s. So, I mean, you know, because I just always never understood why I would want that. And I saw financial markets as a better bet. And to be honest, they were. But now that I am a homeowner, I got to say, I do feel much more connected. I feel much more at home. And there is something good about it. But I think people, when they were sort of misled, saw, oh, I can have that connection. I can have that sort of physical ownership and I'm going to make all that money. And, you know, you don't get that. I don't have any illusion. God knows what the future of New York is, that I'm going to make money off this home. But I do like, one, I've locked in my housing costs, and I do like feeling that sense of community and ownership of my community.
3: Well, I suppose the other point is you do have to live somewhere. So
4: that's true.
3: Is that gap as well between, I actually agree with you in a lot of ways. I was never particularly attracted to home ownership when I was younger. But there is that thing of once you, particularly if you end up settling down and having a family, the tenure security as much as anything else is one of the kind of helpful things, and that you don't want to constantly move around. But then that maybe actually talks to an element of the risk aversion between here in the US, this idea that there is somewhere that you settle for a very prolonged period of time, possibly a forever house whenever you're, you know, in your 30s or whatever. So maybe it's just that. Maybe it's just the kind of relative lack of labor mobility.
4: It's part of it. I mean, Americans used to be very different in that they moved a lot. We really don't as much now. I think that's part of our changing risk relationship, because it's not like homeownership has increased over the young, but people are still less likely to move. So in that way, we're definitely becoming, say, more parochial, or in some ways as sort of more European. This is it, which in some ways is odd, because it's not like people are tied to anything, or sort of even evidence shows people are reluctant to move, even if they can move somewhere where housing costs are cheaper. It's like, I think people are sort of more wanting to stay with what they know.
3: I suppose it's the hassle factor as well. And so you don't want to, it's the faff of moving. That is interesting, because I do wonder if maybe all of this is a contrarian signal, and maybe how residential housing will become attractive again, but you never know. Seeing as you're here and you are an economist, the big topic of the day is AI. And the impact on jobs. And your most recent piece was a piece about kids in the fourth grade, which I believe is like 10-year-olds. Is that right? And
4: about
3: they're
4: that, yeah.
3: Talking about how AI is going to take all the jobs. And so they're worried about it. I thought, this sounds terrible.
4: It is. I just met a fourth grade teacher. And, you know, when you're in fourth grade, you always have these like lofty ideas of what you're going to do. And she was like, she hears from her students all the time that they're really worried there won't be jobs. And you know what? I understand why they said that, because they hear that all the time. We say this all the time. And it didn't occur to me until then that, like, you're a child and you're figuring out what you're going to do. And, you know, this is going to weigh on you. I mean, they hear this too.
3: I mean, what do you think of the AI jobs issue? Because, I mean, I can't quite work out whether or not I think this is just a lot of hysteria, and it's going to be like the internet, where it just basically created new jobs and kind of upturned a few industries, or if it is going to be more like the Industrial Revolution, where, okay, it was fine in the end, but there was about a century of misery for the group of people who were in that transition. So I'm curious to see, think, what's your take?
4: Well, we just don't know. I mean, I tend to be, as I mentioned, I did my undergrad in Scotland, where a big part of your economics training is reading a lot of the history of the Industrial Revolution, which really, for me, was foundational as an economist of how I think about growth, how I think about transitions, how I think about technology. So I tend to be more of that school of, you know, humans are good at finding jobs for themselves. I mean, again, no one knows for certain. I don't believe personally that we're going to have this sort of jobless future. Although I am open to the idea that, as we did in Industrial Revolution, it might be a rocky transition. And some of that transition during the Industrial Revolution was because people were reluctant to embrace the change. You know, for like decades, factories hired women and children because these men who had been sort of displaced from being maybe a small scale artisan or a farm laborer just didn't want to work in a factory. And you know, not like factories then were pleasant places, but it's not like their other jobs are that great either. But they just, it was this a concept that you had to go somewhere all day and like be told what to do by someone you wasn't even related to and not be able to leave when you want. It was just like awful. You know, I mean, we all do it now, but at the time, it felt, this is why work from home is so attractive to people. It's a more natural way to be. They're just like, that's crazy. I'm not going to do that.
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5: ABC News, I'm Wayne Cabot. Turnout's high across Michigan in early voting, so much so that it may take a while to know if progressives can win a state twice won by President Trump. ABC News projecting a loss for progressives in Missouri. Squad member Democrat Cori Bush losing the House primary to Wesley Bill. President Trump called Ohio Republican Max Miller to say he's worried he won't win re-election to Congress. Miller says domestic abuse claims are lies, and he's staying in, telling CNN,
6: I reminded him of the same resilience that he had when people told him that he was going to struggle in 2016, and he became the 45th president of the United States.
5: Trump tonight is fundraising at his golf club in L.A., where we've learned an intruder was arrested Sunday carrying ammo. Trump's attorney general nominee has lost a key Republican vote, Susan Collins of Maine. leaving Todd Blanche with only one other Republican, no vote to spare. Collins saying Blanche was wrong to give Trump immunity from tax audits. This is ABC News.
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7: I'm Dan Schwartzman from Bloomberg World Headquarters in New York. Let's get a check on the top stories in the markets. SpaceX's revenue exceeded Wall Street's estimates in the company's first quarterly financial report following its blockbuster initial public offering in June. Elon Musk's space company reported revenue of $7.8 billion. That's greater than the $6.81 billion analysts had expected on average. But shares of SpaceX are lower in after-hours trading after the company announced over $18 billion in spending on AI. Ross Gerber is the president and CEO of Gerber Kawasaki.
8: What I'm surprised about is how rapidly they're moving forward with the development of these satellite-based data centers, which, you know, obviously has never been done and is the challenge from a technology perspective is massive. So, you know, they're moving forward full speed ahead.
7: That's Ross Gerber, president and CEO of Gerber Kawasaki. Moderna has begun testing an experimental Ebola vaccine on people. More from Bloomberg's Charlie Pellett.
9: It marks the second candidate to enter clinical trials against the strain that is driving the deadliest Ebola outbreak in the Democratic Republic of Congo's history. The vaccine, which uses the company's mRNA platform, is being tested as a single shot in about 80 healthy adults in Canada. If licensed, Moderna said it would make at least 500,000 shots available to low- and middle-income countries. In New York, Charlie Pellett, Bloomberg Radio.
7: AMD disappointed investors with its latest sales outlook, a sign that shareholders expected more of a return from the global expansion of AI data centers. We check markets all day long here on Bloomberg. Wall Street soared with both the S&P 500 and the Dow rising to records, while the Nasdaq jumped 3.3%. In Asia, ASX 200 in Sydney up 0.2%, Kospi in Seoul up 3.5%, Nikkei in Tokyo is up 2.9%, CSI 300 in Shanghai and the Hang Seng in Hong Kong have just begun trading. As you've been hearing on Bloomberg Radio, primary night, Associated Press reporting that so far, with 22% of the vote counted, Abdul El Sayed has 51.7%, Haley Stevens 44.9% in the Democratic primary for Senate. Global news 24 hours a day, whenever you want it, with Bloomberg News Now. I'm Dan Schwartzman.
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18: This is a Bloomberg Money Minute. Fresh record closing highs today for the Dow and the S&P 500, and all the major averages up 1.75% to 2.5% on growing hopes for a deal between the U.S. and Iran to reopen the Strait of Hormuz. The Dow today up 907 points. The Nasdaq up 671. The S&P added 136, and oil below $76 a barrel. Late earnings from SpaceX, its first ever. They were better than forecast, but investors not happy about the more than $18 billion it spent on AI last quarter. Shares falling in late trading. The Major League Baseball Owners Management Council approving the sale of the 58 and 55 San Diego Padres for $3.9 billion, the most ever for an MLB team. The remaining team owners will vote on the purchase later this year. And a reset for the money-losing luxury EV maker Lucid. It's looking to save $1.4 billion this year through layoffs, less spending on new equipment, and reducing its inventory of cars. Tom Busby, Bloomberg Radio.
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19: On the latest edition of the Wall Street Week podcast, Jason Furman explains what the Fed is trying to accomplish as it faces stubborn inflation and bond yield trending higher. Are we facing higher interest rates for longer? And how much of it is because of investment and growth? And how much uncertainty ranging from the Middle East and the ever-increasing debt burden?
20: And then the second argument is the transitory one, and I don't think we're going to hear that word from any government official ever again, probably for another 50 years before they get over what happened last time they used that word. But implicitly, that is what the Dove case is, at least at the moment.
21: When it comes to the T word, whether we use the word transitory or not, how long is transitory? I mean, it's been 5 years now that we've been over 2%, and there may be different reasons for the over 2%. But as I say, it doesn't look to be going back to 2% anytime soon.
20: Yeah, the different reasons is important. I mean, it looked at the end of 2024 as if we were headed back to 2%. It was almost within spitting distance, and then it took off again. Why did it take off again? I think in part that was tariffs, which probably have added half a point to a percentage point to the inflation rate. And then subsequently, the Iran conflict, which has added maybe a few tenths more to core PCE, a lot more to headline inflation. And so, you know, in some sense, things were lined up nicely. Now, the story in the 1970s was one excuse after another. Each time you had high inflation, it might have been different than the year before. So you want to be a little bit careful.
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4: You're listening to the Big Take Podcast on Bloomberg Radio. I'm Sarah Holder, and today on the show, we're talking about the dangers of mixing prediction markets with politics. When Matt Mahan officially entered the race for governor of California in late January, he wasn't exactly a household name. Mahan was the mayor of San Jose, a centrist with ties to Silicon Valley. He was polling around 4%. But on the morning Mahan announced his candidacy, he got a boost from an unexpected place.
22: On Polymarket, which is the preeminent political prediction market in the world, there's suddenly a trade for $44,000 that comes into that market to back Matt Mahan's candidacy.
4: That's Liam Vaughan, a reporter and editor on Bloomberg's investigations team based in London. He's been covering prediction markets, which allow users to bet on the outcomes of real-world events.
22: Suddenly his odds go from like the low teens all the way up to 96%. This is a huge spike.
4: If you bet 96 cents that Mahan would win, you'd get paid out a dollar if he did. But before that big bet, you only needed to bet about 12 cents for the same payout.
22: And essentially, the price fluctuates between 0 and 100, and that reflects the apparent odds, you know, according to that market, of an event happening. So when Matt Mahan's odds go from like 12% to 96%, at least for a few moments, what that market's saying is there's a 96% chance that he's going to be the governor of America's largest state.
0: Quickly, other traders on Polymarket saw an opportunity to make money. They started taking the other side of the bet, wagering that Mahan would lose. That started pushing his odds back down.
22: But the interesting thing about this market is it doesn't bring it back anywhere close to where it started. It goes to 36%, which is still very high for this guy who hasn't got much name recognition in a market full of, like, you know, very big names. And so immediately you start to see press coverage. For example, in the New York Post, there's a piece that runs that afternoon that says the smart money is backing Matt Mahan for California governor.
0: Mahan did not respond to requests for comment. Ultimately, his Polymarket bump wasn't enough to win him the primary.
22: But eventually, kind of gravity caught up. Other candidates with more money and more name recognition prevailed. And ultimately, Mahan kind of quietly exited stage left.
0: But the $44,000 question remained. Who had made the bet?
22: We don't know very much, and I think that that's telling in and of itself, because Polymarket is crypto-based, so the authorities don't know who it is, and unless this individual comes forward, nobody else knows who it is.
0: Whoever it was had shaped the conversation around a major primary race, with one big Polymarket bet. And with the U.S. midterms fast approaching, it's just one example of how prediction markets could be gamed in elections.
22: What's fascinating to me about this incident is that it highlights the inherent vulnerability of some of these markets to manipulation. And so the questions that I was sort of keen to explore were like, well, how is that able to happen? What safeguards are in place to stop it happening? And as we go into the midterms and, you know, elections globally, is this something that we're going to see much more of?
0: I'm Sarah Holder, and this is The Big Take from Bloomberg News. Today on the show, the dangers of mixing prediction markets with politics. Until relatively recently, gambling on politics wasn't allowed in the US.
22: Previously, there was only a couple of forums that were allowing kind of political gambling, and they were associated with universities. And so it was, you know, studied, like, can these things reveal good information and are they useful forecasting tools?
0: For years, that restriction on political betting was enforced by the Commodity Futures Trading Commission, the federal agency responsible for regulating derivatives markets in the U.S. But in 2023, Kalshi, the largest prediction market platform in the U.S. and Polymarket's chief competitor, pushed for those restrictions to be loosened.
22: The CFTC undertakes a review, and ultimately it concludes, as its predecessors had, that this is a bad idea, that it's against the public interest, that it's going to potentially encourage people to either try and make money from democracy or try and influence the outcome of elections, and therefore it should be banned. That then goes before a judge, but ultimately the judge decided betting on politics is not gambling, or it's not gaming as it's written in the statute. So it's a kind of nuanced argument, but ultimately it means that Kalshi and its competitors are allowed, for the time being at least, to allow mass-scale gambling on U.S. politics.
0: That opened the floodgates right before the U.S. presidential election.
22: And so in the presidential election of 2024, I think it's like $4 billion is traded. And when both Kalshi and Polymarket predict that Trump is going to get in, and the polls again are sort of prevaricating and some say it's a tie, and the prediction markets perform much better in that question, that kind of adds to this sense that this is a good thing and this is something that should be embraced.
0: To prediction markets and their boosters, this outcome seemed to confirm something important, that by harnessing the wisdom of the crowds, crowds with real money on the line, these markets can predict the future more accurately than traditional polling can. What happens next when the Trump administration takes office? How does the regulatory approach to these markets change?
22: I mean, it's a complete 180. Essentially, the Trump administration comes in, they put their own people in charge of the various regulators, and at the CFTC, they get rid of all the Democrats and essentially put in some conservative commissioners who are predisposed to and are supporters of prediction markets. You know, essentially you see a real kind of shift in the administration's attitude towards these markets. And as a result, they explode.
0: In December 2024, the monthly trading volume on Kalshi was $226 million. A year later, it was $6.4 billion. At this point, how do Kalshi and Polymarket's approaches to political wagering differ?
22: Yeah, they're kind of the yin and yang of approaches. Kalshi has spent a huge amount of time and energy trying to position itself as the official market. It does KYC, know your customer. So anyone that signs up has to provide details of who they are, where they live. And so anything that goes wrong or any sort of attempts at manipulation, Kalshi should, in theory, know who's behind that. Polymarket is crypto first, and you don't need to provide your bank details. And essentially, you could do it all anonymously. You could see via sort of a numerical or a kind of username what that account is up to on a kind of rolling basis, but you just don't know who it is.
0: So, Liam, there was another moment that really marked the entrance of prediction markets into sort of the polling mainstream after the election, after the shifted regulatory approach. Polymarket and Kalshi made a string of deals with major news outlets.
22: Yeah, so I would describe it as a kind of feeding frenzy of deal making between Kalshi and Polymarket and the mainstream media companies. So Kalshi have done deals with CNN, with CNBC, with Fox, and several others. Polymarket have done deals with the Wall Street Journal, with Dow Jones, X, Substack. So there was a real strong financial incentive for some of these media companies to be citing these prediction market odds. And that's a kind of contrast with polls, because even though they carry polls, they're not getting paid by the polls to carry them.
0: We don't know the details of all of these deals, but in the agreement between CNBC and Kalshi, CNBC can earn a fee every time someone signs up for Kalshi from its website.
22: The other criticism, which we get into in the piece, is that quite often, because these markets aren't very big outside of the major political events, they're easy to manipulate, and yet they're still cited regularly. Just to give one example, but they're far from alone, but CNN has got this show called The Odds, and they will regularly use Kalshi odds as a sort of frame to talk about current political events. But often they cite markets that are very small. So, you know, there's a discussion around who's going to be the next Speaker of the House. And we looked, and at the time it had like a total of 16,000 betting across its lifetime. So you sort of talk about a market where every day there's like, you know, a couple of hundred or a few hundred people amount being traded. So the question is, like, is that a market that's robust enough to really be cited by mainstream media organizations? And there's some people that argue, no, absolutely not.
0: Yeah, I mean, it's like the Matt Mahan example. The Matt Mahan market was vulnerable to being moved by this one big bet. Some major outlets ran that story about Mahan's Polymarket odds and the governor's race without additional context. Does that happen a lot?
22: I mean, it happens more than you'd think, definitely. And it's not helped by the fact that because they've done these deals, they're sort of obliged to consistently refer to these polls.
0: CNN says that, quote, prediction markets offer just one source of data that journalists can use in telling a story, unquote, and that CNN staff are prohibited from trading. A Kalshi spokesperson says that its media partners have, quote, full control over what and how they report, and we don't tell them which markets to cite, unquote. CNN and Kalshi both declined to comment on how much Kalshi pays CNN to cite its data. Bloomberg LP, the parent of Bloomberg News, provides Polymarket and Kalshi data as part of its broader data offering for clients. What do prediction markets themselves say about their utility as forecasters of election results and these risks that they pose?
22: So in terms of their ability to forecast events, Kalshi and Polymarket point to research that suggests that they are consistently very good. They are at pains to say that they should be viewed as additive to existing forms of forecasting, you know, whether that's polls or reporting or whatever else. In terms of the issues that we raise in the piece around the vulnerability of these markets to manipulation, Kalshi would say, we are not the same as Polymarket. And, you know, we take our responsibilities to identify our customers and monitor what they're doing very carefully, and if there is anything untoward going on, then we will find it. Polymarket would say a couple of things. One is that in terms of market manipulation, these markets have a sort of degree of ability to self-correct, which is demonstrated. And so even if there are attempts at manipulation, they'll be quickly remedied. And so they would say, I think, that the Mahan example is testament to that, because ultimately, whilst his odds did move, they did also come back as the market kind of responded to that.
0: This has been the Big Take Podcast on Bloomberg Radio. I'm Sarah Holder, and I spoke with Liam Vaughn about the dangers of mixing prediction markets with politics. You can hear the rest of the episode on The Big Take, wherever you get your podcasts.
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5: From ABC News, I'm Wayne Cabot. Progressives appear to have lost a key test of their strength this election cycle, with ABC News projecting Wesley Bell will fend off progressive former squad member Cori Bush in their Missouri rematch. Polls have closed in the Michigan Senate primary, where progressive Abdul El-Sayed is taking on establishment candidate Haley Stevens. Early voting was heavy, and the spending? ABC's Jonathan Carl.
6: Haley Stevens has spent vastly more than Abdul El-Sayed and Super PAC supporting the two candidates. 12-1 advantage in Super PAC spending. We're talking millions and millions of dollars more buying television ads for Haley Stevens. Did it work? A lot of that money, most of that money, came from the American-Israeli Public Affairs Committee, APAC.
5: President Trump's been fundraising tonight at his golf club in Los Angeles, where we're now learning that on Sunday, sheriffs arrested an intruder who was taking pictures with ammo in his pocket and a pistol in his car. Little relief is expected tomorrow from the wildfire smoke that ABC News meteorologist Ginger Z says is off the charts dangerous.
23: Wenatchee, Washington, which is near the Cascades, had an AQI, air quality index, of over 800. That's nearly three times the hazardous level, which is just terrible. And that's why you see so many air quality alert from Seattle to Portland, the entire state of Colorado.
5: A fire ripped through the Salt Lake City apartment building Friday where two firefighters were hurt, hundreds of people were displaced, and a resident's cat was missing until yesterday, when firefighters found the cat hiding in one of the only places that was left standing, the closet. The cat, cold and wet, survived days of intense smoke and hundreds of thousands of gallons of water. The name of the cat that survived the fire? Toast. 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
24: Travel delays in Atlanta should ease off this evening as showers and thunderstorms come to an end. Temperatures will drop into the lower 70s. Showers and thunderstorms may cause a few problems in Orlando through the evening. Lows tonight in the middle 70s. Some evening showers and thunderstorms from Miami as well. Lows in the upper 70s. Showers and thunderstorms continue across Raleigh through the evening before tapering off. Few delays possible. Lows dropping to the lower to middle 70s. Showers and thunderstorms moving into Washington overnight, low in the middle 70s. Partly to mostly cloudy in New York, low dropping to 70. Haze and smoke causing visibility issues in Seattle tonight, low dropping to 60. Some smoke around the Denver area through the evening, breezy, low in the upper 50s. Clear skies tonight in San Francisco, lows dropping into the upper 50s. I'm Scott Kaplan, and that's your Bloomberg travel forecast. Now back to the latest headlines from ABC News.
5: Water levels along Europe's Danube River have dropped so low, thanks to drought, that dozens of World War II German battleships are starting to appear. The ships in the middle of the river separating Serbia from Romania belonged to Nazi Germany's Black Sea Fleet that were deliberately sunk as they retreated from the Soviets. Two officials familiar with the plan tell ABC News that the State Department has told Congress it does plan to close down five U.S. diplomatic missions in Africa, Asia, and the Western Hemisphere. A grand jury has indicted the man accused of attacking a federal building in Lower Manhattan.
25: Former Army Private Andrew Arabaka was charged with one count of arson for the attack, which prosecutors say began planning back in January. The entire incident last month was caught on surveillance footage, showing Arabaka allegedly lighting fireworks, pouring gasoline onto a stairwell and then lighting it, and then firing a BB rifle towards the main federal building in downtown Manhattan. Arabaka hasn't yet entered a plea, and an arraignment was not immediately scheduled. Peter Haralambos, ABC News, New York.
5: Moderna has started a phase one clinical trial of an Ebola vaccine that's meant to target a strain that's currently circulating in the Democratic Republic of Congo. A Ukraine drone attack killed seven Russians on a crowded beach. Ukraine says it was not on purpose. It was a big day on Wall Street again today, the Dow and S&P both notching record highs. You're listening to ABC News.
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7: I'm Dan Schwartzman from Bloomberg World Headquarters in New York. Let's get a check on the top stories of the markets. SpaceX's revenue exceeded Wall Street's estimates in the company's first quarterly financial report following its blockbuster IPO in June. Elon Musk's space company reported revenue of $7.8 billion. That's greater than the $6.81 billion analysts had expected on average. But shares of SpaceX are lower in after-hours trading after the company announced over $18 billion in spending on AI. More details from Bloomberg's Max Chafkin.
8: SpaceX dominates one part of what it does, the launch business. It launches a huge percentage of the total amount of mass into space. Elon Musk was just bragging about that. But a lot of these future businesses that he is talking about, renting out data center capacity, making large language models, they have nothing to do with that. So you're sort of wondering as an investor, are they going to be able to bring that same level of dominance to this other field where they are also in a lot of ways behind?
7: That's Bloomberg's Max Chafkin. Advanced Micro Devices disappointed investors with its latest sales outlook, a sign that shareholders expected more of a return from the global expansion of AI data centers. AMD said third quarter revenue will be $13 billion, plus or minus $300 million. AMD shares fell around 7% in after-hours trading. Jefferies has received new evidence of fake invoices underpinning its financing to an iron ore trader called Sapphire Minmetals. That's according to people familiar with the matter. Bloomberg had reported last week that Jefferies was reviewing its exposure to another iron ore trader, Radiant World, and had found discrepancies in some of the paperwork underpinning its financing to it, but believed the underlying trades were real. We check markets all day long here on Bloomberg. In Asia, the ASX 200 in Sydney is up 0.3%. The Kospi in Seoul is up 4.5%. Nikkei in Tokyo is up 3.2%. CSI 300 in Shanghai is up 0.25%. Hang Seng in Hong Kong is down 0.4%. As you've been hearing on Bloomberg Radio, it's primary night, with the Associated Press reporting that so far, with 27% of the vote counted, Abdul El-Sayed leading Haley Stevens 51.2% to 45.3% in the Democratic primary for Senate. Meanwhile, Bert Mizusawa has won the Republican nomination for U.S. Senate in Virginia, while Roger Marshall has won the Republican primary in Kansas, also for the Senate. Global news, 24 hours a day and whenever you want it with Bloomberg News Now. I'm Dan Schwartzman and this is Bloomberg.
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13: My guest is Second Amendment expert Andrew Willinger, Bloomberg Supreme Court reporter Greg Storr.
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28: Welcome to the Bloomberg Law Show. I'm June Grosso. Ahead in this hour, a party line vote by the Senate Judiciary Committee advances the nomination of Trump's former personal lawyer, Todd Blanche, to be the next Attorney General of the United States. And a soldier argues that his bets on the timing of the Maduro raid, based on classified information, is not a crime.
29: The problem with confirming Todd Blanche is that he has never been able to shed
12: his role as criminal defense lawyer for Donald Trump. He just can't do it. He does not represent the American people now. He will never represent the American people. He will never do what's best for the American people. He will only do what's best for Donald Trump.
14: When he is sworn in as Attorney General, he will have to swear to uphold, support, and defend the Constitution. But we know that oath will take a back seat to his loyalty to the president.
15: It was a consistent criticism from Democratic senators like Adam Schiff and Mazie Hirono to the nomination of Todd Blanche to be the next Attorney General. His apparent willingness to aggressively push to meet all of President Trump's demands, eroding the traditional independence of the Department of Justice. It had looked like Blanche's nomination was in jeopardy under pressure from two Republicans over the controversial deal settling Trump's lawsuit against the IRS with a $1.8 billion so-called anti-weaponization fund to compensate his allies. But Republican Senators John Cornyn and Tom Tillis dropped their opposition after Blanche posted an order rescinding the fund late Sunday night.
16: I've never liked this 1776 fund. It made no sense to me, and I thought it was an insult to the police officers and the people that defended us on January the 6th. It's done. It's been rescinded, and I am satisfied.
15: Tillis may be satisfied, but Democratic senators like Cory Booker say the papers attached to Blanche's post have no legal significance at all.
17: This is ridiculous. We got nothing. No guarantees whatsoever that this slush fund still can't go forward. We got nothing that the President of the United States can't cheat on his taxes and have no accountability.
15: The vote to advance Blanche's nomination was 12 to 10 along party lines. Joining me is an expert in constitutional law, David Super, a professor at Georgetown Law. David, so tell us about the two pages Blanche posted, an order signed by him and an unsigned memo from the Justice Department.
18: He basically typed up what he said at the hearing and posted it. There's literally nothing new there. And indeed, he said there was nothing new there. He's telling the truth on that. I'm sure he prepared his talking points for the hearing very, very carefully, that those words were not extemporaneous. And these are the same words. He says, looking entirely retrospectively, that the so-called weaponization fund did not get off the ground. He does not make any promises that they won't do something like that tomorrow, but he says, and I think this is historically accurate, it did not start. And then he says that the immunity for Trump is limited to Trump, his family, and his organization, which were the parties to the case. We always knew that. So he is setting to rest the fears of people who can't read, but he is leaving the rest of us just as nervous as we were before.
15: The settlement agreement says this settlement agreement may be modified only with the written agreement of the parties. And President Trump didn't sign anything, and he told reporters on Wednesday that he didn't even look at this.
18: Yeah, there's so many holes here, it's hard to count them. Blanche says the agreement didn't go forward, but as you note, they don't modify it, and he doesn't have authority to modify it unless you say, well, actually, he's Trump's lawyer in all respects, so he can modify it on behalf of both the plaintiffs and the defendants, which I don't think is quite the case. But he has no authority to modify it because it requires the agreement of the plaintiff's counsel. So he didn't modify it. He just said they didn't act on it, which is true, but doesn't mean they won't act on it in the immediate future as soon as he's confirmed. And he says that they haven't put the money out there, but he doesn't promise not to raid the Justice Fund for payoffs for more Trump-affiliated lawbreakers. The Judgment Fund is still there. And if Senator Cornyn really was concerned about this, he should have asked Mr. Blanche for the administration's agreement to an amendment to the Justice Fund, a quick unanimous consent bill amending the Justice Fund to make it unavailable to pay for settlements with anyone affiliated by the president. That would be an easy fix to make sure this never happens again. As far as we can tell, that wasn't even requested, much less done.
28: Cornyn admitted that the written assurances Blanche gave could later be reversed, but said despite that, he believed the commitments that Blanche had given him in recent days. I mean, this reminds me of Susan Collins saying she believed Brett Kavanaugh when he said that, you know, Roe versus Wade was safe.
18: And then when we looked at it, it turned out that Senator Collins had accepted as an assurance something that surely wasn't. Justice Kavanaugh and indeed Justices Alito and Roberts before him had said that Roe v. Wade was settled law, which is obviously true. But he also was seeking a job where he would have the authority to unsettle it, which he did. And so they describe the present without making any promises for the future. And the senators that vote for their confirmation then pretend to be surprised when they act on powers that they clearly had, clearly retained, and never swore off. I can absolutely believe that if all Todd Blanche said in private to Senator Cornyn was more or less what he said in public at the hearing, that he will adhere to that. The old settlement fund won't go forward. There will be a new settlement fund that you and I and anybody else who doesn't have an electron microscope won't be able to tell from the old one, but it'll be new, so he will have nominally kept his word.
28: Now, also, a federal judge in Florida had issued a ruling preventing Trump from enforcing the settlements, saying that the lawsuit was brought for an improper purpose to gain the imprimatur of judicial legitimacy for a settlement that had no viable basis in law or fact. Trump, on July 31st, filed notice with the court that he's going to appeal that ruling. What does that tell you?
18: It tells you that the weaponization fund is not dead, that the tax immunity is not gone, and that this is just a second saga in the collusive litigation. Because, of course, Trump appeals that decision, and then he orders the Justice Department not to fight the appeal. So it will be uncontested in the appellate court. I hope the 11th Circuit has the integrity to appoint someone to participate as a friend of the court to make the arguments for affirming what the district court did. But saying we're going through more judicial proceedings where we control both sides of the case should give nobody any reassurance. The whole point of our system is that it is an adversary system, and it only works well, it only purports to work well, when there are serious advocates on both sides. There's never been that in this case.
28: Democratic senators voiced their opposition to Blanche for other reasons, the departure of thousands of attorneys and staff at the Justice Department, the weaponization of the department to pursue Trump's political enemies, his protecting Trump in the bungle release of the Epstein files, to name a few. How do you judge his performance as acting attorney general?
18: Mr. Blanche has taken more than 200 years of careful, mostly nonpartisan professionalism at the Justice Department and thrown it in the trash. And he has shown everybody just how politicized the department could be. When someone single-handedly destroys the tradition of an agency, he should not be continued in a position of leading that agency. And if Mr. Trump is determined to have Todd Blanche there, he should be serving in an unconfirmed capacity. What he will now have is the blessing of the United States Senate, which was well aware of all the things that he did. This will, of course, become enormously controversial next time we have a Democratic administration and a Democratic attorney general tries to follow some of the precedents that Mr. Blanche set. I hope a Democratic attorney general won't follow these precedents because they're just bad for the country, whatever side of the partisan aisle you're on. But he has completely reconceived the Justice Department. Mr. Trump has famously complained that he needed a Roy Cohn. He needed a dirty lawyer to push the limits and get him what he wants. And I think he's found one.
15: I was surprised that the Epstein victims' opposition to Blanche and all that went on there didn't cause more Republicans to hesitate about Blanche, because that's been an issue that President Trump has been unable to put behind him.
18: I think the word must have gone out that they've released pretty much everything they have that doesn't terribly incriminate the president, or perhaps some members of Congress as well. And that the word is that they don't dare push any farther because the results will be catastrophic. I think a great many people who voted for the president and who voted for Republican members of Congress to support the president would be shocked, appalled, and deeply disillusioned if they found out that the president was as closely involved in

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11: This is a Bloomberg Money Minute. About a decade after a major E. coli outbreak that sickened over 1,000 customers, Chipotle has now removed jalapeno peppers from stores in Minnesota after they were linked to a salmonella outbreak there that has already sickened more than 100. Chipotle shares today tumbling nearly 10%, but elsewhere on Wall Street, stocks soared sharply higher and oil was sharply lower as the prospects for a deal to reopen the Strait of Hormuz appear to be gaining ground with the U.S. and Iran. Both the Dow and the S&P notching fresh all-time highs today. All the major averages up 1.7 to 2.5% higher. The Dow up 907 points. The Nasdaq today up 671. The S&P rose 136. An earnings beat after the closing bell from SpaceX in its first ever earnings as a publicly traded company. It reported $7.8 billion in sales, more than forecast. But chipmaker Advanced Micro Devices, AMD, posted an outlook that disappointed Wall Street. Those shares are lower in late trading. Tom Busby, Bloomberg Radio.
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13: In terms of thinking about the role, overseeing the investment teams and investment strategies is a big part of what I do as Chief Investment Officer. I like to, you know, I'm using the analogy of like, I like to be the Rick Rubin in the room of really talented professionals. Provide an environment by which they can do their best work and then get the hell out of the way. And so you have to identify the talent, you help to work and develop them, you have to work with their process, how and why they make decisions as individuals and teams of individuals, make sure that their priorities align with our clients and the firm overall, give them all the resources that they need to do their job, and increasingly their more sophisticated resource requests like around AI deployment and things of that nature. And then get out of their way, allow them to do their best work. And you pointed out, you know, designing incentives, designing culture, reinforcing behavior is a big part of all of that. So that's one big part of my job, you know, also interfacing with clients, both private wealth clients and institutional clients, strategy for the firm, internal strategy, corporate development, but also M&A and new deployment of acquisition of different strategies, products and launching new products and new extensions of existing products is a big part of my role. And then reinforcing, you know, the culture overall of what we're trying to build.
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1: I know I'm on that list. The president reiterated just the other night that he hates me, which I could tell you wounds me deeply. He's entitled to his own views about me or anybody else. He is not entitled, however, to use the Department of Justice to go after his political opponents. And the day we say that's okay, and the day we confirm an attorney general who says that's okay, is the day that the rule of law becomes merely an unenforceable idea, a quaint acknowledgement of a past Justice Department in which the rule of law once mattered.
2: Senator Adam Schiff was one of the Democrats on the Senate Judiciary Committee who voiced their opposition to the nomination of President Trump's former criminal defense lawyer to be the next Attorney General of the United States. But Blanche cleared that first Senate hurdle after he struck a deal with two outgoing Republican members about President Trump's $1.8 billion so-called anti-weaponization fund. But Senator Dick Durbin, the ranking Democrat on the committee, accused Blanche of perjuring himself, saying Blanche told him creating the fund was a mistake in front of witnesses during a private meeting in his office, and then lied by denying that during his confirmation hearing.
3: Prior to this hearing, Mr. Blanche told me he, quote, made a mistake, close quote, by creating the January 6th slush fund. Where did he say it? In my office, with witnesses, my staff, to what I'm about to say. When I asked him about this under oath, Mr. Blanche falsely claimed that he never made this statement. That's not true. Mr. Blanche's willingness to casually lie under oath about a statement he made in a room full of witnesses shows the lengths he will go to avoid offending President Trump.
2: Almost every Democratic senator expressed concerns about Blanche's weaponization of the Justice Department to pursue Trump's agenda and go after his political enemies. I've been talking to Georgetown Law Professor David Super. David, do you think Durbin was setting up a possible impeachment action against Blanche if the Democrats retake Congress?
4: Even if every single Republican seat turns over in the election this fall, which it obviously won't, Democrats would not have enough votes to convict on impeachment anybody. And Dick Durbin's a smart man who knows how to count. So I don't think he's seriously thinking about impeachment. I think impeachment serves no useful purpose under these circumstances. But I do think that he is trying to lay down a marker for some of these trumped up perjury cases that the Justice Department is bringing. The suggestion that Mr. Comey perjured himself by saying something that was allegedly a little bit unclear at a hearing, the assertions that Dr. Fauci perjured himself. I think that Mr. Durbin is trying to show that two can play at that game.
2: So now the nomination advances to the full Senate, where the Republicans hold 53 seats. All the Democrats will vote against Blanche. Is there any Republican in the Senate who might vote against him?
4: Susan Collins will vote no, because she's in a tough reelection fight, and they always let Susan Collins vote in the liberal way when she's up for reelection. So she'll vote no. I think Lisa Murkowski will vote no, because I think she has integrity and recognizes that Mr. Blanche is weak in that area. But I don't think you get a third. Your two best bets for a third vote would be Cornyn and Tillis, and they've now declared themselves.
2: A few of the Democrats, in particular Sheldon Whitehouse and Cory Booker, mentioned that this was an embarrassment for the Judiciary Committee that's supposed to be sort of a check on the other branches of government and especially protective of the justice system.
5: This is the Judiciary Committee. We're supposed to be checking and balancing this nation. Why have people on both sides of the aisle given up on any trust in government? It's because we're surrendering any shred of integrity left. And now we're letting an attorney general become the highest law enforcement officer in the land and putting no holds whatsoever.
2: I mean, the Judiciary Committee has yet to reject a nomination that came to them during Trump's second term. But here you have an attorney general nominee who's already shown, as an acting attorney general, that he's willing to use the Justice Department for President Trump's aims. I mean, what does that say about the Judiciary Committee?
4: Well, it says that institutional identity is dead, that the time when members of Congress felt that they were members of Congress first and Democrats or Republicans second is over, and that they have taken orders from the administration in a way that their predecessors not that long ago would become very angry if they were asked to vote for someone embarrassing like this, and they are now just falling into line. The argument that was floated over the weekend is we won't get a better nominee from the president. I'm not sure they would, but getting someone who has not committed the gross violations of public trust that Mr. Blanch already has is better than waving someone through who has committed those acts.
2: What kind of an attorney general do you think he'll be? Sometimes when people go into positions like that, they change for the better sometimes.
4: Oh, I think this is a what you see is what you get situation. He, by all accounts, was a competent and not particularly ideological prosecutor when he started out as a lawyer, so he knows how to be a good lawyer. But he's made a decision in his life, and there's no reason to think he would change, particularly since he can be dismissed at any time. So I would not expect him to stand up to the president now. I would not expect him to say no to the president. I would not expect any scintilla of moderation out of him. The Justice Department is just a great big Trump law firm now. Obviously, Pam Bondi looked like a complete Trump acolyte coming in, and she served as Attorney General in exactly that way. She was fired, basically, for doing something that she had promised to do with Trump's blessing that blew up in his face concerning the Epstein files. I think that Todd Blanch has seen how even complete loyalty like hers was not good enough to save her job, so he's not going to be under any illusions that he can show any independence at all and keep his job. And he has made very clear he is not the sort of person who will resign on principle, because just about any significant principle that is relevant to serving as Attorney General, he's been asked to violate already. The only thing that may keep him in his job is that he's a man, and Trump seems to be more inclined to fire women.
2: I believe you're right there. So far, Trump has only fired women from his cabinet. There was Attorney General Pam Bondi, DHS Secretary Kristi Noem, and the Director of National Intelligence, Tulsi Gabbard. Those are the only three I can think of. Back to Blanch. He could have stayed in the job as acting Attorney General. The same power. So is there any real difference in him being confirmed as Attorney General?
4: I think there's a lot of difference in prestige. It makes it also much easier to bring someone of similar temperament in as Deputy Attorney General, his current, soon-to-be former job. And he does then get the blessing of the United States Senate for everything he's done. And he will very reasonably be able to say, when he's criticized for new things he does, you saw me do similar things and confirmed me, so don't go pointing fingers. When he revives the weaponization fund or raids the judgment fund for other Trump personal expenditures, he will say, I never promised I wouldn't do it in the future. I just said that that particular thing had not gone forward, which it hadn't. The senators are leaving themselves wide open to his doing exactly what he wants to do and blaming their lack of thoroughness for it, and apparently they don't care.
2: Can you think of another attorney general in history who was as willing to do the president's bidding as Blanch appears to be? And, you know, Bondi was before him.
4: Well, the only name that comes to mind, of course, is John Mitchell, Nixon's attorney general. And Nixon's attorney general was a frequent visitor to the White House, but he ended up in the big house.
2: Yep, Mitchell was convicted of conspiracy, perjury, and obstruction of justice for his role in the Watergate scandal and the cover-up. And by the way, David, to your earlier point, now you have another woman whose job may be in jeopardy, and that's the D.C. U.S. attorney Jeanine Pirro. Trump is very unhappy that she dismissed the charges against former Olympic rower David Hearn, charges of vandalizing the reflecting pool.
4: Indeed. I mean, the news reports today are that her job seems to be safe, but we read that about Christine Ohm and Pam Bondi and others, so it's a little hard to tell. But the problem with her position is that if what she's saying is true, then their corrupt no-bid contract to get the reflecting pool done by a contractor with no experience doing this kind of work looks like a payoff to a political donor, which is surely what it is.
2: It's always great to talk to you, David. Thanks so much. That's Professor David Super of Georgetown Law. In other legal news today, according to Bloomberg sources, FBI Director Kash Patel is planning to shrink his legal advisory office, deepening divisions with his general counsel as outside lawsuits challenge prior staff terminations. The FBI Office of the General Counsel has begun carrying out Patel's instructions by pushing its workforce to take early retirement, according to Bloomberg sources. The office has also contemplated terminations. The Office of General Counsel encompasses several hundred lawyers responsible for advising top bureau executives and agents to ensure lawful investigations, responding to lawsuits against the FBI, and coordinating with the Justice Department prosecutors on cases. Coming up next, a U.S. Army soldier charged with making Winnie Polly Market predictions based on classified information about the raid to capture then-Venezuelan President Nicolas Maduro says the alleged bets aren't a crime, and he's asking a judge to throw out the case. And attorneys looking for legal research? Whether you're an in-house counsel or in private practice, Bloomberg Law gives you the edge. 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
6: ABC News, I'm Wayne Cabot. The direction of the Democratic Party is being tested tonight in key races, including Michigan Senate. And while we can't project a winner there yet, progressives do appear to have lost a Missouri primary in which former squad member Cori Bush was hoping to win back her seat. ABC News projecting Wesley Bell will beat her again.
7: Missouri is one of the states that redrew its districts at the behest of Donald Trump. But Missouri is expected to add one to the Republican margin.
6: ABC News Washington Bureau Chief Rick Klein. Kansas, ABC News projecting Cindy Holscher wins the Democratic primary for governor. President Trump had a fundraiser at his golf club in L.A. tonight. 2 days ago, sheriffs arrested an intruder taking pictures, they say, with ammo in his pocket and a pistol in his car. Homeland Security says New Jersey ICE detainee Edwin Lopez Cornejo died of cardiac arrest, his family alleging medical negligence at Delaney Hall. This is ABC News.
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10: I'm Dan Schwartzman from Bloomberg World Headquarters in New York. Let's get a check on the top stories in the markets. Axios reporting that the U.S., Iran, and Oman are closing in on an interim agreement to reopen the Strait of Hormuz, with the U.S. aiming for a Wednesday announcement. SpaceX's revenue exceeded Wall Street's estimates in the company's first quarterly financial report following its blockbuster IPO in June. Elon Musk's space company reported revenue of $7.8 billion. That's greater than the $6.81 billion analysts had expected on average. But shares of SpaceX, though, are lower in after-hours trading after the company announced over $18 billion in spending on AI. AMD disappointed investors with its latest sales outlook. More details from Bloomberg's Charlie Pellett.
11: It's a sign shareholders expected more of a return from the global expansion of AI data centers. AMD said third quarter revenue will be $13 billion, plus or minus $300 million, though analysts predicted $12.5 billion on average. Some Wall Street estimates were well north of $13 billion, according to data compiled by Bloomberg. So far this year, AMD shares are up 142% compared to a 13% gain for the S&P 500 index. In New York, Charlie Pellett, Bloomberg Radio.
10: Chanel's sales rose by double digits in the first half as revenue rose in all regions led by the U.S., where sales jumped by more than 25%. The watches and fine jewelry unit sales jumped by about 35% in the half. We check markets all day long here on Bloomberg in Asia. ASX 200 in Sydney is up 0.3%. Kospi in Seoul up 3.6%. Nikkei in Tokyo up 3.1%. CSI 300 in Shanghai up 0.25%, while the Hang Seng in Hong Kong is up 0.1%. As you've been hearing on Bloomberg Radio, it's primary night with the Associated Press reporting that so far, with 37% of the vote counted, Abdul El-Sayed leads Haley Stevens 49.8% to 46.5% in the Democratic primary for Senate. Meanwhile, Bert Mizuzawa has won the Republican nomination for U.S. Senate in Virginia, while Roger Marshall has won the Republican primary in Kansas for Senate. Global news 24 hours a day and whenever you want it with Bloomberg News Now. I'm Dan Schwartzman and this is Bloomberg.
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10: This is the Bloomberg Money Minute. McDonald's ousting the president of U.S. operations after the slowest sales growth in more than a year last quarter, despite World Cup soccer promotions, new value menu items, and more changes that should have boosted sales. So now, look for even more promotions at Mickey D's. Stocks soared higher today with the Dow and the S&P at new all-time highs on rising hopes for a deal that would reopen the Strait of Hormuz to ship traffic. That sent oil down nearly 6%, under $76 a barrel, while the Dow was up 907 points, a gain of 1.7%. The Nasdaq, thanks to gains in chipmakers and AI-related stocks, up 671 points. That's a 2.5% leap. The S&P added 136, a 1.8% gain. An earnings beat after the close from SpaceX. Revenues topped $7.8 billion, over $1 billion more than forecast, but shares are lower in late trading after it announced over $18 billion in spending on AI just last quarter. Tom Busby, Bloomberg Radio.
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1: On the latest Balance of Power podcast, we talk with Mike Summers from the American Petroleum Institute about President Trump's contention that big oil is making too much money off the war with Iran.
3: This president has been focused on more production here in the United States, and that has provided a buffer during this time when the Strait of Hormuz has been effectively closed. So I give him a lot of credit for his energy dominance agenda. Mm-hmm. At the same time, we know that this industry is a price taker, not a price maker. And because the Strait of Hormuz has been shut down for basically 5 months, we're of course going to be dealing with higher prices at the pump. Mm-hmm.
4: So, in other words, is higher profit not a choice? Or could they make a different choice?
3: Well, of course. This is an industry, as I said, we are price takers, not price makers. And as a consequence of the Strait of Hormuz, which has been 20 million barrels of oil a day, not making it through the strait, you're going to have to deal with higher prices. Mm-hmm. I'll remind you, though, in 2020, I was actually in a meeting with the president in the cabinet room where this industry was actually dealing with low prices. In fact, mm-hmm. negative $32 prices.
4: Yeah, of course.
3: And that was a time when this industry was making virtually zero earnings. Mm-hmm. So this is a commodity business. Prices go up, prices go down. We have to deal with the price swings. And on average, this industry actually makes fewer earnings than other large industries like tech, like finance. So this is an industry that we do have to deal with those highs and lows. And high prices now mean investments for future production.
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2: A U.S. Army soldier charged with making winning polymarket predictions based on classified information about the raid to capture then-Venezuelan President Nicolas Maduro is asking a judge to throw out the case. Lawyers for Gannon Ken Van Dyke, a special forces soldier who prosecutors said was involved in the planning and execution of the raid, called the prosecution overzealous and said the alleged bets aren't a crime. Van Dyke faces a maximum of 20 years behind bars on the most serious charge, wire fraud. Joining me is Columbia Law School professor Eric Talley, an expert in business law. Eric, will you explain what he did, what he's charged with doing?
5: Yeah, Mr. Van Dyke was charged with illegally making a prediction market bet on Polymarket having to do with whether Nicolas Maduro was going to continue being the president of Venezuela or continue to be in power. Mr. Van Dyke knew about the plans for the operation to go into Venezuela and capture Maduro. And based on that information, he ended up opening up a Polymarket account and making several bets in favor of Maduro no longer being in power, and made a fair amount of money off of that process. And that's what gave rise to the charges that are being brought now against him.
2: So they're saying he used classified information. Exactly what is he charged with?
5: Yeah, this kind of looks almost like a securities fraud insider trading type of case, but he was not buying and selling stocks or bonds or the things that we usually think of as being securities. He was, you know, purchasing this event-driven contract, which is effectively a bet. And so as a result, standard insider trading approaches don't work as well. But what does is just another section of federal law called the Commodities Exchange Act. And there is a, you know, kind of an interesting debate that's going to be going on in court as to whether event-driven contracts, prediction market contracts, fall under the Commodities Exchange Act, and particularly a specific definition of a contract that the Exchange Act has involving something known as a swap. Now, that sounds kind of like very Wall Street speak, but what it really is just a contract agreeing that you and I are going to, you know, swap piles of money under some circumstances. And so this can be any contract in which the decision of whether I pay you or you pay me is dependent on the occurrence or the non-occurrence of some event that has economic, financial, or commercial consequences. That's effectively the definition. And to the extent that that definition fits event-driven contracts, and there's been at least one case that holds that they do, then these types of contracts would fall under federal law. And if that's what happens, then Mr. Van Dyke's chances look pretty grim. There are direct statutes in U.S. federal law that prohibit informed trading related to government information done by federal employees, officers, members of the armed forces, and so forth. They generally predict prohibit anyone who has financial information or relevant information about some upcoming international event from entering into a swap contract to favor their situation or to skew the odds of the contract paying off.
2: His lawyers say the alleged bets aren't a crime. How so? What's their argument?
5: The first argument that they're going to make is that these contracts just aren't swaps, that they are ordinary gambling contracts under state law that shouldn't even be regulated by federal law. Now, if they can convince the court that that is the case, then a bunch of these statutes that prohibit insider trading specifically with respect to swaps, they're going to fall away. The defense isn't completely out of the woods, but it would eliminate what seems like the most direct form of liability through these informed trading prohibitions related to swaps. The problem is that just this past April, there was another federal court in the Third Circuit that basically held in a case that involved Kalshi, Polymarket's big competitor, that sports event contracts, they look a lot like betting, but they also qualify as swaps because their payoffs are associated with economic, financial, commercial consequences, and so forth. And so the court in that case basically said, we're going to have a pretty open-ended and pretty forgiving definition of what constitutes a swap. And so Mr. Van Dyke's going to have to somehow convince the court to distinguish that case or to disagree with it. It is only a sister jurisdiction, so there's a chance that he could do it. And if he does end up doing it, then his road is going to be much cleaner, not completely out of the woods, but much cleaner. And even if these contracts do constitute swaps and therefore these prohibitions absolutely apply, Mr. Van Dyke may be able to make a couple of other arguments, many of them having to do with the newness of prediction markets and event-driven contracts. As a general matter, there's a kind of an interpretive approach to criminal prohibitions that says, let's not be overly expansive in determining or defining what constitutes a crime, particularly if an ordinary person wouldn't have reasonably thought that, some offshore prediction market wager was actually a federally regulated swap. And so there are cases where courts have said, look, formally this looks like it's a violation, but there just wasn't enough notice to people in Mr. Van Dyke's position to know that this was. We're going to give him leniency, even though someone that comes next in a year or two isn't going to get the same type of leniency. Now, there is another kind of route that the government has if they lose on this question of whether these event-driven contracts are quote-unquote swaps. And that's that there's a very well-known kind of secret tool that a lot of prosecutors use called the mail and wire fraud statutes that basically say, if you do something naughty, even if it's not, a serious, serious felony, But if you do something that clearly is a violation of law, and you use the cell phone or the telephone or email to do it, you can be convicted of wire fraud, which has fairly significant criminal prosecutions, criminal consequences associated with it. Now, in that situation, the U.S. might be able to say, look, even if these weren't swaps, What Mr. Van Dyke was doing was engaging in some form of common law fraud. He was misusing the information that the government entrusted with him and trusted him to keep to keep confidential, and he blew that confidentiality away, used the email or a cell phone to do it, and therefore committed wire fraud. And that is an alternative approach that the government has tried out in its indictment. That one is going to be a steeper hill for the government to climb, in large part because of the United States Supreme Court, which just a couple of years ago really narrowed what it meant to misuse government information. There was a case that involved regulatory information at the FDA and whether and the Department of Health, and whether various types of benefits were going to be liberalized or changed, and that would have a big effect on companies. And the Supreme Court basically held that regulatory information about what the government was going to do, that's not really property that the government can entrust you with. And that case, Mr. Van Dyke may be able to use as well to say, hey, information about a potential raid into Venezuela kind of fits that same definition. This particular type of information, this is a much more important and sensitive type of information involving a military action. So the government, probably has a little bit better of a chance to say, yeah, that regulatory case at the Supreme Court, that's different than this particular situation, because, here we're really dealing with things that are of the utmost importance for the safety and welfare of our armed forces.
2: Eric, this, it's a swap. Is it sort of a legal fiction? Because most people who are betting on Kelce or Polymarket think they're gambling, don't they?
5: One of the things that I like to ask my students when I teach this topic, June, is what is the difference between securities and derivatives trading, insurance, and gambling? And when you start thinking about the very structure of this type of a contract, every single one of these contracts involve one person having to basically, pay money or transfer value to another if certain facts happen, if certain events come about. And so the distinction between those three things is in many ways only a regulatory distinction. Where do the various markers or guardrails hold out? And it isn't even necessarily the case that these three or more categories can't overlap with one another. It's perfectly possible for something to be considered gambling and a swap at the same time. And clearly Mr. Van Dyke in this case is going to say, well, I knew this was gambling, but I had no idea it was a swap. And that is actually a legal determination that we're only now discovering in real time. You shouldn't hold me accountable to a criminal prohibition that has remained unclear and is only going to get clarified by this case. And so that may, this idea that this was only gambling and it looks a lot more like a football bet on the San Francisco 49ers than it does a conventional Wall Street type of swap, is an argument that I'm certain Mr. Van Dyke's lawyers are going to try to impress upon the court. And, they at least stand a chance of convincing a court to be lenient in this case, even as they send a message to future traders on Polymarket and Kelce that you better watch out, that what you're doing could also involve the purchase and sale of swap contracts.
2: So, do you think that the CFTC is going to win this fight about, we're the ones that are going to regulate these markets, or, the states that want to regulate?
5: This is the big battle that's happening, barely off stage with this case, right? That proponents of event-driven contracts, Kelce, Polymarket, others, Robinhood, they very much want the designation of swaps for these types of contracts, because what that means is that they can then be traded on national exchanges and international exchanges. It also means that federal law may, at least to some extent, preempt what state gambling commissioners and governors and legislatures can do if something is essentially a federally recognized contract that can be traded on markets.
2: I can see these legal fights playing out for years to come. Thanks so much, Eric. That's Columbia Law School professor Eric Talley. I'm June Grosso. Stay with us. Today's top stories and global business headlines are coming up right now.
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6: From ABC News, I'm Wayne Cabot. ABC News tracking primary results tonight from five more states. We project Congressman Wesley Bell will defeat the progressive Congresswoman Cori Bush in their Democrat rematch in Missouri's 1st Congressional District. ABC News Washington Bureau Chief Rick Klein calls it
7: a bit of a surprise. I mean, this is a rematch. Of course, Bell defeated Bush in a primary before, and a lot of money poured in there to try to defend Wesley Bell. Missouri is one of the states that redrew its districts at the behest of Donald Trump. But Missouri is expected to add one to the Republican margin.
6: Another key test for progressives, the Michigan Senate, where Dr. Abdul Al-Sayed has a small early lead over the establishment Democrat Haley Stevens in a state where the count may take a long time. But ABC News projects that John James wins the Republican governor primary there. Even after getting a concerned call from President Trump, Ohio Congressman Max Miller says he'll stay in the race, saying domestic abuse allegations are lies. A man who L.A. sheriffs say had ammo in his pocket and a pistol in his car was arrested Sunday at Trump National Golf Course in L.A. 2 days before Trump's fundraiser there tonight. They say the man was seen taking pictures. Homeland Security says New Jersey ICE detainee Edwin Lopez Cornejo died of cardiac arrest, his family alleging medical negligence at Delaney Hall in Newark. It's the second death at that privately run detention center. And ABC's Armando Garcia reports New Jersey is taking legal action.
11: The state of New Jersey has filed a lawsuit basically saying that GEO Group, the organization, the company rather, that runs Delaney Hall, is not providing adequate access for health inspectors. They also say that there's unsanitary food and drink preparation there. ICE so far has said that all of the facilities and all of the companies that they contract with abide by local laws.
6: ICE ramping up arrests. July was the most ever. 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
12: Travel delays in Atlanta should ease off this evening as showers and thunderstorms come to an end. Temperatures will drop into the lower 70s. Showers and thunderstorms may cause a few problems in Orlando through the evening. Lows tonight in the middle 70s. Some evening showers and thunderstorms for Miami as well. Lows in the upper 70s. Showers and thunderstorms continue across Raleigh through the evening before tapering off. Few delays possible, lows dropping to the lower to middle 70s. Showers and thunderstorms moving into Washington overnight, low in the middle 70s. Partly to mostly cloudy in New York, low dropping to 70. Haze and smoke causing visibility issues in Seattle tonight, low dropping to 60. Some smoke around the Denver area through the evening, breezy, low in the upper 50s. Clear skies tonight in San Francisco, lows dropping into the upper 50s. I'm Scott Kaplan, and that's your Bloomberg Travel Forecast. 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
6: Health officials in New York's Suffolk County say they have three probable cases of a bacterial illness called rabbit fever, contracted through tick bites.
24: Important to understand here, we typically in the United States see around 200 or so of these cases a year, so this is not abnormal. But what is abnormal is the rise in the number of tick bites. The CDC data shows that this year alone, the number of tick bites is the highest it's been since 2017.
6: ABC News medical contributor Dr. Darian Sutton. Oil prices are dropping on hopes of a deal with Iran, but gas prices are still averaging more than $4 a gallon. Gas Buddy head petroleum analyst Patrick DeHaan says that's because Ukraine's attacks on Russia are also affecting prices.
25: The loss of refining capacity in Russia is problematic because traditionally Russia is a major exporter of product. Without any product to export after those refineries have been knocked offline, that is becoming another pain point that we're going to have to watch very closely in the weeks and months ahead.
6: Brent crude closed at $79 a barrel. McDonald's reported a strong profit in its second quarter, but named a new head of the U.S. market because sales slowed compared to a year ago, the CEO calling out inconsistent execution of promotions across restaurants. Leonardo DiCaprio and Jeff Bezos teaming up on a $200 million initiative to try to revive 100 of the Earth's threatened species. They call it the largest single fund dedicated to that ever. I'm Wayne Cabot, ABC News.
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18: If you are concerned about growth or at all want to hedge your portfolio against a potential slowdown in growth, which I will note there is no sign of a slowdown in growth happening in any of the data, look at Atlanta Fed GDP now over 6% for the third quarter.
13: This is nuts.
18: But if you were to want to hedge yourself against growth, then that would certainly be, in bonds, a way to do it, given how high yields are, that you are getting well compensated. Okay. Yeah. And the expectation is you would see a rally in bonds if you were to see a slowdown.
13: The difference here, folks, is if there's a 42-page report on, like, the duration of AI capex, I'll read the first two pages and look for a chart to look at back deep. Cam Dawson sits on the airplane and reads every single word of the report. How long does this keep going? If we assume this can't continue, can we adjust and this market adjust before some correction or legitimate SPX bear market?
18: We truly are in an environment where it is Atlas holding up the world, and Atlas in this scenario is the hyperscalers' willingness to burn all of their free cash flow on this capex. We would not be seeing the nominal GDP growth that we are seeing. We would not be seeing the earnings growth we were seeing were it not for these companies' willingness to spend all of their cash and all of their free cash flow generation and be able to spend on this capex.
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22: I'm Steffi Flanders, and you're listening to a portion of this week's Trumponomics podcast on Bloomberg Radio. Today, I'm speaking with Bloomberg reporter Sean Donnan and chief US economist Anna Wong about the unintended and unexpected consequences of Donald Trump's tariffs. This week, tariffs are back, and they look like they're here to stay. We're recording this on Wednesday, the 29th of July. The White House imposed tariffs of around 10% on imports from more than 80 countries, replacing emergency tariffs put in place after the Supreme Court ruled a lot of the previous ones he'd put in place unconstitutional. There have also been new tariffs on Canada and Brazil. And we have coming down the track so-called Section 301 investigations now hanging over multiple countries, all of which could result in more import taxes in the next few months. Well, heaven knows, we've talked about tariffs before on this show. In fact, our most listened to episode ever was on that topic. But in a week when the president has reminded us just how much he likes them, I wanted to step back and think about the unintended consequences of those tariffs for the economy and the federal budget. In a nutshell, many of the positive consequences from tariffs that the president promised on the campaign trail have not really happened, or not in the way he suggested. But you'd have to also say that the biggest negatives that were talked about before they were imposed have not really happened either. So it raises the question, is President Trump's signature economic policy turning out to be just a fancy way of extracting a few more tax revenues from US consumers. And if so, is anyone really going to want to let that money go? Well, we've brought back the pair of voices, actually, who featured, funnily enough, in that super popular Trumponomics episode. Sean Donnan, senior writer with Bloomberg, who reports on the US and global economy for us. Sean, thanks so much for joining us.
1: It's always great to be here.
22: And Trumponomics regular, also in Washington, Anna Wong, chief US economist at Bloomberg Economics, who's previously worked at the Federal Reserve and served in the Trump White House in 2019 and 2020 on to comment at the Council of Economic Advisers. Anna, always great to get you on.
4: Happy to be here.
22: Sean, there was a lot of talk ahead of these tariffs, and indeed President Trump used to talk a lot about it in his first term, that they were going to bring manufacturing back to the US. We were going to see reshoring and a revitalization of US manufacturing. We were going to see the trade deficit fall and some extra revenue for the federal government, which was going to be paid for by all those foreign exporters. You had a great story this week focusing on tin cans, no less. And I thought that really painted a picture of how that manufacturing piece had sometimes panned out on the ground. So tell us a little bit about that.
1: The reason I looked at tin cans was because it's a way of looking at Trump's original tariffs, which were the steel tariffs that he imposed back in March of 2018, the 25% tariff on all imports of steel. And on the day after the announcement went out, as markets were having conniptions, Wilbur Ross went on television and
22: the
1: held
22: Commerce
1: up a
22: Secretary,
1: can.
22: Right?
1: Who was then the Commerce Secretary, right? And he held up a can of Campbell's soup and said, essentially, the tariffs will not affect the cost of this one bit. He had calculated how much steel was in there. He also said that the payoff for these tariffs would be tens of thousands of jobs and hundreds of millions of dollars of investment. So I thought, let's take this tin can and look at it as a case study of how things have actually worked out. Well, the answer is the price of that tin can has gone up substantially since March of 2018 when these tariffs were put in place. The cost of canned fruits and vegetables that consumers pay are up almost 50% since that day. And the cost of the empty can itself coming off the production line is up 80% since March of 2018. So there's a significant impact on the cost side. One of the reasons for that is that, in fact, one of these promises of the tariffs, which was that there would be more investment in domestic production, domestic capacity, hasn't played out at all. On that day that Wilbur Ross went on TV, there were a dozen steel mills in the U.S. that turned out tin plate. Can makers imported about 50% of the steel that they used to make cans. And that was supposed to go down. Well, in fact, there are now only three steel mills in the United States that make tin plate, and can makers import 80% of the steel that they need to make those tin cans. At the same time, we haven't seen the jobs story work out in the same way. There are now roughly 1,300 more people working in American steel mills than there were in March of 2018. So it hasn't been a huge jobs boom, even for the broader steel industry. Although we have seen investment in other parts. And part of the story here is also about how tariffs don't happen in isolation. They happen in an economy that has lots of different things going on. And the reality for the U.S. steel industry is that making tin plate is difficult, it's capital intensive, and it's a tiny part of the U.S. steel market. And therefore, the real question that you hear and that I heard from economists and people in the industry is, why are we putting tariffs on imports of something that the domestic industry does not want to make and does not want to invest in and allocate capital to? And so that, to me, is a case study for a lot of these tariffs. You can go down through the supply chain, and one of the people I talked to was a tomato farmer in Indiana who's planting fewer tomatoes this summer as a result of the higher cost of cans. And as a result also of international competition, because these tariffs don't apply to cans that are already filled with fruits and vegetables that are being imported. And so the domestic competitiveness has been hit by this as well. And so that's the unintended consequences. And then there's this kind of unfulfilled promises thing. And I think of that as really, when we think of the kind of political economy of these tariffs, as the big issue that Trump faces. If you go back to 2016, you go back to when he was first running for president, and he was first talking about cracking down on trade and first talking about tariffs, in all of those campaigns is that he is promising more factory jobs in the United States. And today, there are 75,000 fewer people working in American factories than there were when Trump returned to office in January of 2025.
22: And it's interesting, Sean, I think it makes sense to be focusing on some of the sectors that were affected by the first Trump tariffs, because obviously you could make the argument, and has been made on the on this program before, that it's quite soon if you want to have the kind of shift that Donald Trump is talking about. But I guess what's interesting from the way you've talked to, particularly with a question of whether or not you could have more US producers of tin plate to replace those imported tin plate for the 10 cans, seem from the people you talked to that this wasn't just a matter of time and the tariffs being in long enough. They already had quite a lot of protection. They were looking to have even more, and it just didn't seem like it was going to work.
1: I think in the Trump presidency, it is such a short news cycle that we deal with on every day. There's a lot of noise on every day, but we are now a decade into this experiment, and at least 8 years into tariffs actually being in place. We can actually look at what has happened in some of these cases. This is no longer a promise about what's coming in the future. There is a record now.
22: So, Anna, one of the reasons I wanted to have you on is I know you have a slightly different view of this. Just on this piece of whether or not US domestic manufacturing has been affected in the way that Donald Trump talked about manufacturing jobs coming back to the US, a support for domestic production, a reduction in the trade deficit. What's happened with those? What kind of evidence are you looking at?
0: Yeah, you know, Stephanie, as I was listening to Sean, as he was talking about how Trump promises loads of manufacturing jobs, it made me recall the time when I was seconded to the Council of Economic Advisors, and I was writing talking points for these senior leaders. And it is indeed true that politicians are very much indexed to the number of jobs. When they go out to give speeches, they want to talk about how many jobs is created. But as an economist who's evaluating the overall impact of a certain policy, we care about all these other variables, including profits, investment, and because jobs comes way later, only after profits, investment, productivity happen would you have jobs. So when we evaluate the success or failure of a policy, you want to look at everything. To play the devil's advocate, what I'm seeing in the manufacturing sector is, put aside for a second what is causing this, but the facts are that I think manufacturing has improved over the last years, and the improvement, while it did not result in a surge in jobs, it has basically concentrated a significant increase in output as well as productivity. So when you have output increase but no hiring increase, that means higher labor productivity. So from an economist point of view, not a politician's point of view, increased productivity is a good thing. And so for whatever reason, the manufacturing sector has improved in the last year. Now, is this due to tariffs? As Sean's tin can example showed, and also just looking at what sectors are most exposed to tariffs, we see that it is in these China-exposed sectors like apparels, textiles, consumer electronics, and stuff like that. No, the increase in manufacturing output are not in these sectors. The increase in manufacturing productivity and output are concentrated in durable manufacturing sectors, such as computers, electronics, not the consumer type, but hardware, high value added stuff, aerospace, mining also. Would I say that this resurgence in manufacturing is due to tariffs? No, I do not see direct evidence of that. However, there is an improvement in the manufacturing sector for whatever reason it is happening.
3: And I seem to recall, Anna, some interesting conversations that we have had where you were speculating that the tariffs, you know, for many companies would have just been presented, would have felt like a cost increase of one form or another, and maybe something they had to decide whether or not to pass on to consumers, and had been a spur to get more out of workers and to had maybe had that kind of indirect impact on productivity that you've just described.
0: Yeah, so when you look at the output, manufacturing output, you see that the increase is driven by more hours out of existing workers.
3: Coming up, more from my conversation with Sean Donnan and Anna Wong on the unintended consequences of Donald Trump's tariffs. I'm Stephanie Flanders, and you're listening to the Trumponomics podcast on Bloomberg Radio.
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6: This is a Bloomberg Money Minute. Fresh record closing highs today for the Dow and the S&P 500, and all the major averages up 1.75% to 2.5% on growing hopes for a deal between the U.S. and Iran to reopen the Strait of Hormuz. The Dow today up 907 points. The Nasdaq up 671. The S&P added 136, and oil below $76 a barrel. Late earnings from SpaceX, its first ever. They were better than forecast, but investors not happy about the more than $18 billion it spent on AI last quarter. Shares falling in late trading. The Major League Baseball Owners Management Council approving the sale of the 58-55 San Diego Padres for $3.9 billion, the most ever for an MLB team. The remaining team owners will vote on the purchase later this year. And a reset for the money-losing luxury EV maker Lucid. It's looking to save $1.4 billion this year through layoffs, less spending on new equipment, and reducing its inventory of cars. Tom Busby, Bloomberg Radio.
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8: Yeah, so last year they did a good job of reestablishing themselves as the value leader. They were also lapping really weak comps due to E. coli. And so as a result, they had very strong results last year. We didn't think it was a great idea to just try to lap these really strong comps with just value, A. B, they pulled BOGOs, buy one, get one offers. Mm-hmm. They took away a lot of discounts on the app, which their lower income consumers use all the time. And they pushed a 10 items for $3 menu that kind of fell flat. All of those changes that happened actually created an increase of prices for their consumers. So, you know, that paired with a tough year-over-year comparison showed up in their results.
9: The company is embarking on a multi-year plan to become more than just a fast, cheap meal, with the aim of being the first choice for family outings and other occasions. How are they going to do that?
8: You know, listen, we'll probably see more tie-ins. You know, last year was the Minecraft meal that was absolutely a monster for them globally, right? So they're going to have to use some more tie-ins. It's going to be tough. You know, I think what we're seeing is McDonald's kind of taking some of these family occasions away from McDonald's this year. You know, Burger King has remodeled their restaurants, improved the quality of the food, and really done a nice job of building back sales over the last few quarters. And I think McDonald's is feeling it.
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11: I'm Stephanie Flanders, and you're listening to a portion of this week's Trumponomics podcast on Bloomberg Radio. Today, I'm speaking with Bloomberg reporter Sean Donnan and chief U.S. economist Anna Wong about the unintended and unexpected consequences of Donald Trump's tariffs.
12: Anna makes a very good point about productivity, increased efficiency, and the kind of as an unintended byproduct of tariffs. One of the really fascinating things I discovered when I visited

0: Robert Gatz and the Kang Corporation of America is that one of the ways they responded to the original steel tariffs was by making thinner cans. They now make more cans using roughly the same amount of steel as they did 8 years ago because they have figured out a way to make those cans thinner. Now, you know, they insist they're not flimsier, but, you know,
1: it doesn't result in us opening our cupboards in a few years' time and discovering, oh, yes, those are the post-2025 cans. But there's no evidence of that. So far, I listen to you, Sean, and I do worry a bit that your family are now also very well informed about tin cans. It's you have invested an impressive amount of time in actually what turns out to be a rather interesting industry.
0: Yeah, my children are regularly bored by me at the dinner table.
1: But we haven't mentioned the big other positive that the administration did talk about going into this, particularly the Treasury Secretary, that it would bring great increase in revenues for the federal government. And there was even talk of a tariff dividend for voters, courtesy of Donald Trump. Anna, what's happened there?
2: Yeah, so here are some numbers. So last year, the tariff revenues was roughly around $200 billion, depending on whether you look at calendar year or fiscal year. But I would say around the $200 billion mark. Before the Liberation Day, it was around $80 billion. And now, after the IEEPA ruling, so far, the administration had to refund $80 billion of those roughly $200 billion collected.
1: So that's interesting. They have done the refund.
2: Yeah, they definitely have done the refund. We have a lot of evidence around there. So $80 billion is the ones that's already refunded. The total possible amount that's needed to be refunded is around $166 billion, because out of the collected, $166 billion was due to IEEPA. I think what that shows is that the tariff last year indeed was quite an important source of fiscal revenues. When you look at the 10-year budget period for CBO, that is supposed, the tariff revenues based on IEEPA and all the other tariff policies was supposed to generate roughly $3.3 trillion in revenues over 10 years. And that's roughly how much the One Big Beautiful Bill cost. So now that we have the IEEPA ruling, and even taking into account the interim policies to fill the gap, such as using the 122 and last week the 301 and 338, I think what we are looking at is a reduced fiscal revenue estimate of roughly more like around $2 trillion as opposed to $3 trillion over 10 years. And the yearly this year, as opposed to $300 billion, it's looking more likely to be $200 billion. So when we enter this year, CBO has estimated the fiscal deficit would be around 5.8% of GDP this year. It's $1.9 trillion fiscal deficit. Now it's looking more likely to be 6% of GDP for all these reasons. There are other reasons, including higher treasury rates. You know, CBO expected average 10-year treasury yields to be 4.1 this year. Well, it's averaged 4.5%. And I think part of that is, I think Wall Street do look at these tariff revenues numbers, fixed income traders. And if it's looking like there's more uncertainty around the collection of these revenues, then I think people will get more bearish in the treasury rates market.
0: Can I just make two quick points on the income, the kind of fiscal effect side of things? One is the refunds, they're not done with. In fact, in June, there was a net outflow of from the Treasury when it came to customs duties. The number listed on the monthly Treasury report was minus $25.5 billion. And we're likely to see several more months like that this year because, as Anna says, they've refunded about $80 billion. There's another $80 billion that they need to refund because the courts are really holding their feet to the fire on this. So there's that short-term fiscal piece is A lot of that $200 billion that they raised last year, they're sending back to people this year. The second point is that the kind of durability of tariffs, and I think that's something we need to think more. The Yale Budget Lab estimates it's $1.9 trillion over the next 10 years based on the current state of tariffs that you would get in revenues, but they make the point also that that does not account for slower growth that you get as a result of tariffs. The other point is that there are more legal challenges coming. The tariffs that were announced last week were very quickly challenged by another group of small businesses. There's a guy called Alan Wolf, who's one of the kind of eminence grise of the trade bar here in Washington, actually helped write the 1974 trade law, who says that the use of that law in Section 301 of that law that the Trump administration rolled out last week is completely against the spirit of the law and likely open to legal challenge. There are going to be more legal challenges coming up. So the question is, okay, are these going to withstand further court challenges? And I've heard this from Scott Bessent himself, making the point that, well, if the tariffs really work, we should see diminishing revenues from them over time, because if you are reshoring manufacturing, then you're going to get less tariff revenue, and you're going to get more business tax revenues, and is the hope. So the idea of tariffs as this kind of fiscal wonder tool going into the future, I think there's a lot of caveats on.
1: You know, we focused a lot on whether or not the good stuff that was promised has happened, and we had a debate around the manufacturing. It seems very unclear that the tariffs have really engineered a revival by themselves of domestic manufacturing. Maybe that's an unreasonable expectation. There was a big surprise in that other countries didn't retaliate to the tariffs, the US imposed tariffs, and that has fundamentally changed certainly the impact on the global economy. And we haven't seen tariffs meaningfully increase US inflation, even though a lot of consumers sort of link them tariffs to the high costs in their minds. So I guess it's fair to say, Anna, although we haven't seen all the positive consequences, some of the things that the critics focused most on before President Trump's Liberation Day have not really panned out either. One thing that I guess was predictable, but is very evident, is these are super unpopular, these tariffs, and people do associate the tariffs with higher costs, Anna, even if the numbers don't quite back it up.
2: Yeah, Stephanie, but everything is unpopular. Cutting back fiscal deficit is also unpopular. Doge was unpopular. the question is, I mean, once the government starts spending or people start spending, it's hard to cut back. It's always feels terrible to downgrade. So the question is, which one is relatively easier or less painful? And it's clear that the Trump administration has decided that forcing tariffs, using tariff policy, is the relatively less painful route to, you know, solve a couple problems at the same time.
1: And certainly raise a few $100 billion. I mean, Sean, I take your point about the uncertainty, but as things stand, you have an increase in taxes that certainly many Democrats didn't think was possible, an increase in taxes that was very much focused on consumers, it seems like. So even if they're very against them, seems quite unlikely they're going to rush to remove them.
0: Let's wait and see. But right now in these midterm elections, Democrats are pointing to tariffs as a vulnerability for the president. They think they can make political hay with it. But I think it fits with a broader sentiment. And that is that the economic policies that President Trump has rolled out in the past 18 months have not delivered what he promised. And I think that is, whether it's tariffs, whether it's immigration policy, whether it's the broader issue of bringing down prices, the feeling is that President Trump has injected, and this comes up in poll after poll after poll, in which he rates very low on the economy, on his management of the economy. But the feeling is that President Trump has injected a new level of chaos into the U.S. economy, and that voters are feeling the effects of that in multiple ways, or at least associating what they're feeling with that. And that is the kind of big political question. And the longer term political question around tariffs is how politically unpopular they will prove to be years from now. I mean, the history of the United States before World War II, and the history of economic policy debates in the U.S. was often around tariffs. And it was this fight between consumers and producers over tariffs and protectionism. And you had this go in political cycles where they were popular and a government would be elected and introduce tariffs. And then they were unpopular as soon as consumers started to pay for them and that government would be voted out. And, you know, maybe we will see that cycle return.
1: Well, there are lots of things that are unique about Donald Trump. I think the idea that the voters' perception that he has not delivered on his promises is not unique to him as a politician. I'm afraid it's something that we're seeing quite a lot of. But I'm sure you're right, Sean, that the Democrats feel they have a strong stick to beat the administration with in the form of tariffs. I just hope that you and all these other reporters we have in D.C. will also be asking those Democrats what they would do instead. Thank you very much, Sean Donnan, Anna Wong. A discussion to be continued, no doubt. But thanks for joining this week.
0: Thanks for having us.
2: Thank you.
1: Thanks for listening to Trumponomics from Bloomberg. It was hosted by me, Stephanie Flanders. I was joined by Anna Wong and Sean Donnan. Trumponomics is produced by Moses Andam and Salma Sadi, with help from Amy Keane and this week, Rachel Lewis-Kriske. Sound design is by Blake Maples and Kelly Gary. 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I'm Stephanie Flanders, and this is Bloomberg.
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5: ABC News, I'm Wayne Cabot. In this major test for progressives tonight, there's a small early lead for Michigan Senate Socialist-leading Democrat Abdul Al-Sayed, a race that ABC's Jonathan Carl says the establishment candidate, Haley Stevens, had a 12-to-1 advantage in super PAC spending.
6: We're talking millions and millions of dollars more buying television ads for Haley Stevens. Did it work? A lot of that money, most of that money, came from the American-Israeli Public Affairs Committee, AIPAC.
5: And blasting AIPAC tonight, Cori Bush in Missouri. The former squad member failing to reclaim her old seat from Congressman Wesley Bell.
7: This ain't over, y'all. This ain't over. And when I said last time, AIPAC, I'm coming to tear your kingdom down, let's be clear, that kingdom is falling down and I ain't done.
5: Ohio's Max Miller denying reports of domestic abuse says he'll stay in the race. This is ABC News.
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10: In terms of thinking about the role, overseeing the investment teams and investment strategies is a big part of what I do as Chief Investment Officer. I like to, you know, I'm using the analogy of like, I like to be the Rick Rubin in the room of really talented professionals. Provide an environment by which they can do their best work and then get the hell out of the way. And so you have to identify the talent. You help to work and develop them. You have to work with their process, how and why they make decisions as individuals and teams of individuals. make sure that their priorities align with our clients and the firm overall. Give them all the resources that they need to do their job, and increasingly their more sophisticated resource requests, like around AI deployment and things of that nature, and then get out of their way. Allow them to do their best work. And you pointed out, you know, designing incentives, designing culture, reinforcing behavior is a big part of all of that. So that's one big part of my job, you know, also interfacing with clients, both private wealth clients and institutional clients, strategy for the firm, internal strategy, corporate development, but also M&A and new deployment of acquisition of different strategies, products and launching new products and new extensions of existing products is a big part of my role. And then reinforcing, you know, the culture overall of what we're trying to build.
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24: This is a Bloomberg Money Minute. About a decade after a major E. coli outbreak that sickened over 1,000 customers, Chipotle has now removed jalapeno peppers from stores in Minnesota after they were linked to a salmonella outbreak there that has already sickened more than 100. Chipotle shares today tumbling nearly 10%, but elsewhere on Wall Street, stocks soared sharply higher and oil was sharply lower as the prospects for a deal to reopen the Strait of Hormuz appear to be gaining ground with the U.S. and Iran. Both the Dow and the S&P notching fresh all-time highs today. All the major averages up 1.7 to 2.5% higher. The Dow up 907 points. The Nasdaq today up 671. The S&P rose 136. An earnings beat after the closing bell from SpaceX in its first ever earnings as a publicly traded company. It reported $7.8 billion in sales, more than forecast. But chipmaker Advanced Micro Devices, AMD, posted an outlook that disappointed Wall Street. Those shares are lower in late trading. Tom Busby, Bloomberg Radio.
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26: If you are concerned about growth or at all want to hedge your portfolio against a potential slowdown in growth, which I will note there is no sign of a slowdown in growth happening in any of the data. Look at Atlanta Fed GDP now over 6% for the third quarter.
25: This is nuts.
26: Yeah. But if you were to want to hedge yourself against growth, then that would certainly be, in bonds, a way to do it, given how high yields are, that you are getting well compensated. Okay. Yeah. And the expectation is you would see a rally in bonds if you were to see a slowdown.
25: The difference here, folks, is if there's a 42-page report on, like, the duration of AI capex, I'll read the first two pages and look for a chart to look at back deep. Cam Dawson sits on the airplane and reads every single word of the report. How long does this keep going? If we assume this can't continue, can we adjust and this market adjust before some correction or legitimate SPX bear market?
26: We truly are in an environment where it is Atlas holding up the world, and Atlas in this scenario is the hyperscalers' willingness to burn all of their free cash flow on this CapEx. We would not be seeing the nominal GDP growth that we are seeing. We would not be seeing the earnings growth we were seeing were it not for these companies' willingness to spend all of their cash and all of their free cash flow generation and be able to spend on this CapEx.
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0: You're listening to the Big Take Podcast on Bloomberg Radio. I'm Sarah Holder, and today on the show, we're talking about why the U.S. couldn't stand up its own nitrile medical gloves industry in the years since COVID. Nitrile medical gloves are supposed to be abundant and identical. They're all made out of the same material and engineered the same way, so that medical professionals can use and remove them over and over throughout the day without skipping a beat.
1: These gloves are the ones you see in every exam room when you go to the doctor or the hospital.
0: That's Anna Edney. She reports on the healthcare industry.
1: They're disposable. There are billions of these. There's about 120 billion that are used in the U.S. annually.
0: 120 billion used every year in the U.S. Not only in the medical field, but in industries like food service, auto repair, and pharmaceutical production. The U.S. government alone buys around 2 billion of these gloves annually for federal workers like healthcare professionals and airport security. But only about 1% of these nitrile gloves are actually made in the U.S.
1: They are made in Malaysia, and the companies in Malaysia get the main ingredient for those gloves from China. That's where they get the petroleum product, nitrile butadiene rubber. So essentially, we are reliant on China for the medical gloves. And in addition to kind of the tensions with China, there's also the war with Iran.
0: The war has disrupted ship traffic through the Strait of Hormuz, which has made it harder and more expensive to transport petroleum products.
1: Essentially, we're in this spot, which we sort of were in during COVID for different reasons, where the glove supply is kind of on thin ice, and the hospitals are, you know, trying to make sure that they can get enough.
0: When nitrile gloves were in short supply during the 2020 COVID-19 pandemic, the federal government came up with a plan to wean the U.S. off of imported medical gloves and make more of them domestically. Since then, six American companies have been granted almost $1 billion in government contracts to bolster the U.S.'s manufacturing capacity and build more factories to produce NBR. Now, the U.S. is staring down the possibility of another medical glove shortage. But Anna says the country still isn't prepared.
1: The companies are not making gloves, and they are not making the rubber.
0: I'm Sarah Holder, and this is The Big Take from Bloomberg News. Today on the show, why the U.S. couldn't stand up its own nitrile medical gloves industry in the years since COVID, and what the failed push to make medical gloves says about broader efforts to reshore American manufacturing. So, Anna, you've been looking into the U.S.'s effort to ramp up domestic manufacturing of an extremely important product that often gets taken for granted, nitrile gloves. Why are they so challenging to make in the U.S.?
1: there's a really important key ingredient that's needed to make these. It's nitrile butadiene rubber, NBR. That mostly is coming from China. We do not make any of that NBR here. We used to make it here decades ago. It's just cheaper and easier with environmental regulations and things to do this in other countries.
0: So that was the status quo for a long time, right? The U.S. would buy billions of these nitrile gloves a year, largely from other countries. But during the pandemic, the supply of medical gloves emerged as a real issue in the U.S. The U.S. government had a plan for ramping up domestic supply. What was that plan?
1: Yeah, so we all learned, you know, that COVID was airborne. We wanted to protect ourselves. Certainly, you know, the medical professionals wanted to protect themselves. So the demand for medical gloves just skyrocketed and, you know, the hospitals weren't able to get them. What happened was the Trump administration, during the first Trump administration during COVID, was going to give out contracts to companies that were willing to set up glove factories or factories that could make the main ingredient in these gloves, nitrile butadiene rubber. And then it was the Biden administration that actually gave out the contracts. So they gave out about $850 million to six companies to get that started.
0: And how did that plan work out?
1: You know, some of them got started. They quickly folded. They shut down their glove operations. They weren't able to sell those essentially because they cost a lot more than the gloves made in Malaysia, where we get most of our gloves from. You sort of need more infrastructure than just the buildings and just the manufacturing. And during this time, you know, when the companies were trying to get up and running, they quickly found out that already our attention span had kind of switched in the U.S., as it does, especially with pandemics and kind of public health emergencies. And, you know, the hospitals, even the federal government, were not buying what they were trying to make. The hard part about bringing an entire industry back to the United States or boosting it here is just that it costs more. And that's why manufacturing in a lot of instances has moved offshore. And to bring it back, you know, you sort of need more infrastructure than just the buildings and just the manufacturing. You almost need government subsidies to make it worth anyone's while to buy the products, to make sure they're there when the emergency happens.
0: Since the start of the U.S. effort to kickstart nitrile glove manufacturing domestically, the federal government has financed six companies with $850 million to build factories that make medical gloves, or NBR. One of the contracts went to a company called Blue Star NBR, which got $123 million in financing to help it build a huge NBR factory in Southern Virginia. But the company's CEO, Scott Meyer, told Bloomberg's healthcare reporter Anna Edney that by now, he's running out of money. And the business still hasn't gotten off the ground.
1: The challenge that happened specifically for them in this case during COVID was that the price of construction went up. And I think we all were sort of familiar with that and people trying to do projects at their houses or anything. The same applied to this factory. And so when they were in the middle of it, they had said to the federal government, we, you know, we're not going to have enough money to basically plug it in and get it going. And it kind of sat in this limbo for a long time. And the government has not, you know, wanted to fund it anymore to help them reach the end point. The other issue is just if there weren't really companies making gloves in the country, then there's no one who's going to buy their NBR. They sort of didn't have that ability to have a revenue or anything to try to get going.
0: I'm wondering, what does the Trump administration say about why the program didn't pan out?
1: Well, I was able, you know, to talk to a source who is familiar with the government's thinking, with this Trump administration's thinking. And essentially, they said that the administration felt that the Biden administration had made these bets on companies that didn't fulfill the promises of these contracts. And they didn't want to keep putting money into that, which is why they told me they were, you know, stopping funding this. They weren't going to give any more money to try to get these companies up and running. And I did speak to Timothy Manning, who was with the Biden administration during this time. And he said, actually, contrary to what that person had said, was that those companies that they did fund, those six that they gave about $850 million, were sort of already picked out during the Trump administration, and the Biden administration was just, you know, continuing that program.
0: Based on your reporting, what is your understanding of the biggest things that went wrong, the biggest failures in this program?
1: The biggest failures for the program were that there wasn't anything set up to make sure that these companies would be supported beyond just building the infrastructure to make gloves or to make NBR. What can happen, too, is they weren't all saying, we definitely need more government money. They were saying, we could get private capital, but no one wants to fund us because even the government won't buy our product. And so the biggest issue is sort of that a lot of industries in this way are heavily subsidized, so to get off the ground so that it makes it worthwhile for the American hospital system, the medical system, to purchase these gloves.
0: Right. And the $850 million in contracts were meant to kickstart manufacturing, not actually purchase any of those gloves for government agencies. You also wrote about some of the U.S.-based companies that make these gloves using imported materials. How are those faring?
1: American companies that are making gloves with imported ingredients, with imported NBR, they usually cost about double, sometimes even more than the gloves coming from Malaysia. These are interesting companies. They also got started around COVID. There's about two or three. It depends on how you look at it. So they are starting to make headway in telling the government, over and over, you know, some of them told me, we are in DC several times a month. People I talked to in the government said, we are surprised how often we are talking about gloves at this level, because they're there constantly telling them, please buy our gloves so that if you want this industry to be built up, like, this is what you have to do. And the government does seem to be recognizing that. The Office of Management and Budget told me that they were now going to start requiring that federal agencies purchase gloves from these companies that operate on U.S. soil.
0: The OMB spokesperson also told Anna that the Department of Homeland Security has started coordinating purchasing instead of having individual agencies each make their own orders.
1: Another thing they are doing is it's a proposal. It's not yet finalized, but they are looking into Medicare giving higher reimbursements to private hospitals, or hospitals that aren't, you know, obviously government agencies, but that buy a certain percentage of gloves from these American companies.
0: And the reason for that is because these gloves are more expensive to buy. And so if the government gets in this market, supports these domestic manufacturers, that will make it easier for them to break even?
1: It will make it easier for them, and it will be a sign to the market, to those private investors that they might need still for certain things, that there will be support there for them. The government's supposed to do this anyway. They're supposed to be prioritizing buying things made in the United States, to be perfectly honest.
0: This has been the Big Take Podcast on Bloomberg Radio. I'm Sarah Holder, and I spoke with Anna Edney about why the U.S. couldn't stand up its own nitrile medical gloves industry in the years since COVID. You can hear the rest of the episode on the Big Take, wherever you get your podcasts.
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0: Good morning. This is Horizons Middle East and Africa. We have a lot of stories to get through today, starting with the geopolitics in the region, the escalation there, and then the lack of the escalation in the region. We also, of course, have the SpaceX earnings that came out yesterday. We'll discuss them in details. And then the Strait of Hormuz, everything that's happening there, and the deal to get the Strait of Hormuz running. But before we get into all of that, let's take a quick look at where markets are sitting this morning. We've got S&P futures rising 0.3%. This morning, Asia catching up with them 2.3% higher. But let's talk a little bit about the performance of the S&P. It was about 1.9% higher yesterday. We saw the Nasdaq gain a little bit, but also we saw a little bit of moderation in the movement there. MSCI Asia Pacific, as I mentioned, catching up. But specific names in the United States: SpaceX, its inaugural report yesterday, a lot of details to get through today. CapEx was a big discussion for SpaceX and the earnings, but we've got Bloomberg Intelligence that was saying about the SpaceX backlog, the number there was $47 billion, but BI tells us that Anthropic and Google tie-ups will bring at least or about $6 billion to SpaceX in upcoming quarters consecutively. So that's a number to keep an eye on. We were looking at the intricates of that performance. Nonetheless, the shares did drop in the after-hour trading, about 9% lower in after-hour, so we'll see how SpaceX fares later today. But let's also talk about Asian equities that are gaining slightly, well, a lot this morning, after some moderation in the movement since the start of the week. The Kospi is gaining, so that is the underlying movement there. We're also keeping an eye, of course, on the yen's performance. Australian shares hit a record high, so that's a new one for us looking at this morning. But then Brent crude, President Trump speaking at an LA tarmac just moments ago, saying that a deal with Iran could be near over the next 48 hours, something to watch out for. He also said, let's wait and see, or let's see what happens there. We're also reporting on multiple discussions that are happening between Iran and Oman, for example, on opening up the Strait of Hormuz, some movement in the Strait of Hormuz to be seen over the next few days or so. Axios reporting that that deal could be imminent. So we'll watch out throughout the course of the day for that. And then the yield on the 10-year Treasury notes declining 1 basis point this morning. It's holding up gains so far over the past few days. It's been holding up gains from the previous sessions. This is as traders are curbing expectations for an interest rate hike. We're also keeping an eye on gold, still over $4,000 an ounce, a commodity to keep an eye on in the geopolitical sphere that we're seeing. But for a deeper dive into what is happening in Asia this morning, we've got Winnie Su in Hong Kong standing for us. Winnie, what do you have for us this morning?
1: Yeah, good morning, Abir. Well, we are seeing Asian stocks staging a very nice rebound today with a gauge up more than 2% after 2 days of sell-offs and also tracking those gains overnight in the U.S. Of course, we do have a very supportive macro backdrop with oil prices easing, but also when you look at the factors that have really been driving the sell-off recently, including those higher bond yields and also the uncertainty around the AI spending, those have started to turn around as well. And that's why we are seeing the tech-heavy gauges in South Korea and Taiwan both rising more than 3%. As you just mentioned, Australia's benchmark hit that intraday record high as well. But flip the board, we take a look at that key sector to watch today. It is, in fact, the optical transceiver sector in Asia, because we've learned that the U.S. is reportedly drafting a ban on these Chinese data center components to protect its data center infrastructure. And you can see that the Chinese name, including the likes of Zhongji Innolight and Eoptolink, both falling more than 5%, while its competitors, the likes of Fujikura and also Sumitomo Electric, are also rising on the back of this. Now, we've learned that these Chinese manufacturers are, in fact, taking up about half of the market share globally. And that is why, for now, strategists are telling us that this is most likely going to be just a negotiation tactic between the U.S. and China because of the big reliance of the U.S. on these Chinese suppliers. Back to you, Abir.
0: All right. right, Winnie, with all those market details, as usual, she'll be back with us in about 30 minutes. Now, returning to the regional story, oil prices slide below $80 a barrel on optimism a deal between the U.S. and Iran can be reached that would reopen the Strait of Hormuz and free up supply that is trapped in the Persian Gulf. Qatar said an interim proposal had been drafted, and both Washington and Tehran signaled progress in talks to reopen the waterway. President Trump speaking just minutes ago, saying Iran would be very smart to make a deal. And for more on this developing story, we're now joined by Megan Sutcliffe, principal analyst for the Middle East and Africa at Sibylline. Megan, a pleasure to speak to you always. Let's start with the latest from the region. We were just listening to President Trump at the top of the show, or before the top of the show, speaking at the tarmac, saying that a deal could happen in 48 hours. But this is specific to the Strait of Hormuz. This is not the MOU that we were talking about a month or so ago. So the question is really simple. Where do we go from here?
2: That is certainly the question that everyone is asking at the moment, given the renewed optimism that we're seeing from numerous US officials regarding the progress of negotiations with Iran and, of course, broader dynamics between the US, Iran, Oman, regional parties and the Strait of Hormuz. In the next few days, what we're likely going to see is a continuation of the contact that has been occurring in the past week between Iran and Oman to negotiate some kind of settlement to reopen and coordinate the movement of vessels through the Strait of Hormuz. And if those terms are acceptable to the United States, further statements from individuals like President Trump and the U.S. Secretary of the Treasury, Scott Bessent, indicating that the U.S. is willing to support such an agreement.
0: Megan, I know this is a difficult one to gauge, really, because we've been here multiple times before over the past 6 months or so. But given where things are now and what has been reported, do you think that we're going to see a genuine de-escalation starting with this Hormuz deal? Or is this just a tactical pause to get things moving again, do you think?
2: Well, at present, things do remain relatively unclear. And you're absolutely correct that this is certainly not the first time that we have been in this situation. The pattern of the US threatening to engage in major airstrikes targeting Iran and then claiming there has been a major breakthrough in negotiations is something we have seen numerous times in the course of this conflict. So I wouldn't necessarily say that this is a guarantee of imminent progress or a breakthrough. However, the combination of optimistic statements from the United States regarding dynamics in the region, the progress in the bilateral file between Iran and Oman, and broader market confidence in exactly what this deal could mean for reopening this waterway are cause for cautious optimism. And I would say that we are closer to producing an agreement than we have been over the past few weeks, even if that agreement is not necessarily guaranteed.
0: Megan, we've also reported, Bloomberg has reported, that Iran behind closed doors is softening to the idea of having nations, European nations, help in demining the Strait of Hormuz, despite some disagreements in the echelons of power there. Do you think that overall the stance of Iran is softening at the time being? Do they have the incentive to pull back a little bit, given where the United States is at the moment?
2: I would say that currently Iran's position is relatively consistent in that it is unwilling to negotiate on certain principles that it has asserted both domestically and internationally. When it comes to the Strait of Hormuz, Iran has been very clear that it views its control of the waterway and its ability to collect various fees from vessels attempting to move through the waterway as a non-negotiable. However, subject to that principle being accepted by international parties, it is willing to negotiate on what exactly that agreement would look like, and of course any potential preludes to that agreement taking place, such as the deployment of European naval assets to engage in demining activities. So I wouldn't necessarily say that this move or report coming out of Bloomberg today is indicative of a broader softening of Iranian positions, but it does show that the Iranian authorities are still willing to engage with various international parties and display a degree of pragmatism, even if that doesn't necessarily translate into major concessions on key issues such as the provision of service fees and, of course, the threat of attacks targeting vessels moving through the waterway without Iranian permission.
0: Okay, and speaking of that, speaking of waterways getting attacked, we're also seeing the parallel aggression that is happening between the Yemen Houthis and Saudi Arabia. We also reported that there is some effort to return to diplomacy there. Is that something else that worries you, the Red Sea? Because the Strait of Hormuz has been in this shape, arguably, over the past 6 months, but we're seeing this renewed or this fresh risk at the Red Sea that Saudi Arabia had resorted to. Is that something that you're thinking could have bigger consequences that we're not aware of at the time being?
2: Absolutely. This is a major concern for the region and particularly for Saudi Arabia. Of course, the implementation of the Houthi blockade on Saudi ports on the 20th of July is a major source of concern for Riyadh because that effectively cuts off the lifeline that Saudi Arabia has relied on throughout the course of this conflict, that being its export facilities on the Red Sea. That has been the way that Saudi Arabia has been able to maintain its export of key commodities such as oil, as well as engage in other broader import-export activity, both for its domestic needs and on behalf of other states within the Middle East. And so the fact that we have seen increased pressure from the Houthis on this economic lifeline is a major source of concern. But there is increasing evidence to indicate that with Omani mediation, there has been at least some progress in re-establishing contact between Riyadh and Sana'a. In the next few weeks, it is likely that we're going to see that contact continuing and an effort by the Yemen-based Houthis to maximize pressure on Saudi Arabia to fully implement the 2022 UN roadmap towards a political settlement in Yemen. That'll be a very challenging process, but one, if it's seen in conjunction with the reopening of the Strait of Hormuz, that would moderate pressure on Riyadh and therefore moderate pressure on international markets.
0: All right, Megan, we're going to have to leave it there. It does look like the next 48 hours will be monumental, according to President Trump just now. Megan Sutcliffe, principal analyst for the Middle East and Africa at Sibylline. Now, coming up, we'll talk about SpaceX. Its AI spending throws cold water on its debut earnings after its blockbuster IPO. We'll bring you the details on that story next. This is Bloomberg.

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6: Welcome back to Horizons Middle East and Africa. SpaceX falls in after-hours trading after it disclosed higher-than-expected spending on its AI business, dampening the company's first quarterly report that broadly surpassed Wall Street forecasts. CEO Elon Musk told analysts that he expects the cadence of AI development to improve dramatically and that SpaceX would reach $100 billion in annual run rate revenue by the year's end. So to discuss all of this and wider market moves, we're now going to get more from Bloomberg's Anthony Stevens. Anthony, good to have you with us. Tell us more on those earnings from SpaceX and why has the AI spending made investors quite jittery?
7: Yeah, let's put that move in context. In the after hours, it's down around 7%, but the stock was up 9% into earnings. So let's call it net-net flat. And that's interesting because the implied volatility on the stock going into earnings was around 14%. So this stock was expected to be volatile after earnings. And that's because analysts don't really know what to expect from this company in the first place. So price targets are quite widely dispersed on this stock. Now, looking into the earnings, there's the good and the bad. The good is that they're getting a lot more money out of AI a lot sooner than people thought. So compute bookings are quite strong, the AI business is doing quite well, and the Starlink business is doing quite well as almost everybody expected. On the negative side, AI capex is about 20% higher than people expected. And recently the pattern in the US market has been to sell too high capex because people have some doubt around whether they're going to get this capex back. But the picture into wider markets has been very positive. They were very vocal, SpaceX was very vocal about locking down some of Nvidia's production, and that reads very well into Korea, Taiwan, and Japan, which are trading very strongly in Asia today.
6: And Anthony, just sticking with the tech earnings, AMD is also down in the after hours. I'm taking a look at the performance there, about 9% lower. Why is that?
7: One aspect is that AMD has already been very successful in the stock market for quite some time now. It's been riding this CPU boom as people look to move away from training AI models into the inference and the use cases of AI models where you need a lot more CPUs. So AMD's up around 140% year to date, and it's retracing some of these gains because it has failed to clear the highest estimates. So third quarter guidance is, you know, relatively muted from a very high base. Even in the AMD result, though, there is very strong guidance into the rest of the tech ecosystem, with the company talking about 40% growth, you know, annually for quite some time, and a total compute market of around $2 trillion. So Intel was up 12% into that earnings. It'll be very interesting to see how Intel trades tonight alongside AMD. But in Taiwan, for example, computations-related stocks are up very strongly, around 5 to 7%.
6: And in Asia, tech stocks are ramping up. Why is that happening?
7: Yeah, aside from this strong guidance, you continue to have the big Korean players innovate. So Samsung has released details of its next generation of memory. That follows Hynix's announcement on next generation memory in the NAND space yesterday. So from a technology perspective, it's quite strong. Then also the US has let kind of Chinese AI models off the hook a little bit by enabling and kind of not barring open weight models. So that's got tech in China quite strong. And lastly, the results season in Japan on the tech side has been tremendous. Ibiden is up double figures today after beating on earnings. That's raising the entire AI kind of picks and shovels trade in Japan. It's up around 3 to 5% as a group, and the Nikkei is up 3.
6: All right. Bloomberg's Anthony Stevens keeping on top of all these big market moves. Now, some of the other stories that we're following this morning. AI models from Anthropic and OpenAI have carried out unsanctioned actions, including hacking a website and attempting to inject harmful code into software during the safety testing of these apps. According to the UK's AI Security Institute, during an evaluation, Mythos 5 and GPT 5.6 Sol models engaged in what is called sustained potentially harmful activity against people and organizations. OpenAI and Anthropic are now working with the Institute to investigate the incidents. Reuters is reporting that the US FCC is drafting a ban on imports of some Chinese data center components. The proposed ban aims to prevent Chinese firms from installing malware or stealing from data centers critical to the AI boom. The news comes as the US steps up its efforts to restrict the flow of critical tech components from China, citing risks to national security. Coming up, as South Africa looks to expand its energy infrastructure, we'll bring you some of our interview with the country's electricity and energy minister. That is coming up next. This is Bloomberg.

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0: Welcome back to Horizons Middle East and Africa. South Africa's energy and electricity minister says the country has received firm commitments from Chinese companies to expand its power infrastructure. The pledges include the realization of more than 100 gigawatts of new power capacity over the next decade. Bloomberg's Jennifer Zapasadra spoke with the minister about the investment plans. Take a listen.
1: You know that South Africa is the most industrialized economy on the continent. We serve as a battery for the region. By that I mean we supply all our neighbors with electricity. We account for about 75% of the total installed capacity in the SADC region, just over 50% of installed capacity in Sub-Sahara. So what some of these actors, especially on the transmission side, we're looking to work with them to build what we call the regional interconnectors to allow us to have sufficient capacity, more than we do now, to transport the electrons, or if you like, the electricity into neighboring countries, because we are seeing more and more investments in the neighboring countries on mining and beneficiation. Just our region alone, the South African Development region there, we account for 30% of the known critical minerals, which are going to undergird the transformation and the decarbonization agenda. So really the opportunities are on the continent, in the region, and they will require electricity to be realized.
2: What does that mean, Minister, for capital allocation? Is the focus going to be then on transmission in South Africa, or are the discussions a bit more broad throughout the week?
1: Well, the discussions are broad, but I think the basis of how we broaden that discussion is just an appreciation that you need a point of landing, and that point of landing is South Africa, and you use South Africa as a springboard into the African market. So what do? We catalyze that investment to allow for early decision making in relation to capital allocation. We need to give investors assurance of a pipeline. There has to be see-through of that pipeline. They must have confidence that the state will deliver against that pipeline. So we're using the South Africa as that lending platform. And once they have this confidence, and those who are already present, the confidence gets to be elevated, then they can think of moving into the continent. And as they do that, they are going to increase capacity utilization in South Africa and be able to provide solutions for the region. But what is important is that we have to start somewhere, and there's an appreciation that South Africa provides an excellent opportunity for those who've got ambitions of supporting the electricity development, evolution, and the reform agenda on the continent. South Africa is a place to start, so we're aggregating all of these actors, and from there they can spread into the continent.
0: Was the South African Minister of Electricity and Energy speaking to Bloomberg's Jennifer Zapasadra yesterday. Now for a look at some of the other stories that we're following, the Pretoria High Court says the suspension of Patrick Dlamini as Chief Executive Officer of South Africa's Public Investment Corp was unlawful and invalid. The court has ordered that he be reinstated to the position. Dlamini was suspended over governance concerns. And last month, South Africa appointed a new chairman at the state-owned fund manager in an effort to restore confidence in the institution. Nigeria has approved a $4.5 billion oil-backed financing deal to bolster its foreign exchange reserves and fund key infrastructure projects. Under the arrangement, Africa's top crude producer will receive the money from a refinanced pre-export crude facility that has secured by 78,000 barrels of daily oil output by the Nigerian National Petroleum

0: company. And now, coming up, we will talk more about the Strait of Hormuz and what's happening there. This is Bloomberg.
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3: In terms of thinking about the role, overseeing the investment teams and investment strategies is a big part of what I do as Chief Investment Officer. I like to, you know, I'm using the analogy of like, I like to be the Rick Rubin in the room of really talented professionals. Provide an environment by which they can do their best work and then get the hell out of the way. And so you have to identify the talent. You help to work and develop them. You have to work with their process, how and why they make decisions as individuals and teams of individuals. Make sure that their priorities align with our clients and the firm overall. Give them all the resources that they need to do their job, and increasingly their more sophisticated resource requests, like around AI deployment and things of that nature, and then get out of their way. Allow them to do their best work. And you pointed out, you know, designing incentives, designing culture, reinforcing behavior is a big part of all of that. So that's one big part of my job, you know, also interfacing with clients, both private wealth clients and institutional clients, strategy for the firm, internal strategy, corporate development, but also M&A and new deployment of acquisition of different strategies, products and launching new products and new extensions of existing products is a big part of my role. And then reinforcing, you know, the culture overall of what we're trying to build.
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4: 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Billionaire Mark Cuban is buying a minority stake in the soon-to-be Las Vegas Athletics through Harbinger Sports Partners, a firm he's general partner and president of. Rashawn Williams is founder and chief investment officer at Harbinger and a proud Morehouse College graduate. He spoke to Bloomberg about how he sees big opportunity in Vegas as sports enters what he calls his Sports 2.0 thesis.
5: They're not just looking at themselves as a ball team. They are looking at themselves as an entertainment company. What are you doing with that ballpark when you're not having baseball games? What are you doing with the football stadium when you're not having a football game? You want to rent it out. Concerts, corporate events. What's the concert and entertainment capital of the world? It's Las Vegas.
4: Sean Williams on Bloomberg. The A's are expected to move into a new $2 billion venue in Vegas in 2028. I'm Bloomberg's Justin Milliner on the Black Business Beat.
0: This is Horizons Middle East and Africa, our top stories this morning. Deal hopes rise, oil prices fall for a third day as progress builds towards reopening the Strait of Hormuz. Qatar says an interim proposal has been drafted with both sides, signaling progress in talks. Clearing the Strait, Bloomberg has learned that Iran is considering allowing European nations to remove mines from Hormuz. And AI spending hits, SpaceX shares fall despite a revenue beat as investors focus on soaring AI investment and weaker cash flow. It's just gone 8:30 a.m. across the Emirates. I'm Abir Abu Omar in Dubai. Let's take a quick look at where markets are sitting at half past the hour. We're still taking a look at U.S. futures, 0.3 higher. Asian equities taking their cues from Wall Street today, 2.1% higher. Brent crude about 8% lower, and then the yield on the 10-year notes in the United States exactly 1 basis point lower this morning, keeping a persistent performance over the course of the week. But let's take a look at some of the individual names. We're focusing in, of course, on SpaceX, its inaugural report yesterday that disappointed markets. It looks like in the after-hour trading, the stock did fall 9%, and it hasn't been able to maintain its performance performance since the IPO over the summer. It's well below that IPO price, taking about $1 trillion from its market value. And also the status of Elon Musk as the world's first trillionaire. And so our Bloomberg Intelligence colleagues have pointed out an interesting fact about the report, and that is the backlog number at about $47 billion. Again, BI says that Anthropic and Google tie-ups with SpaceX will generate or will give it about $6 billion at least, or about that number in the coming couple of quarters in the year. So something to keep an eye out on, aside from the basic numbers that we've taken a look at yesterday in the report, aside from that CapEx number that we've been talking about. But then Asian equities, again, as I mentioned, doing very well today. The Kospi is gaining. The constituents there are gaining. We're taking a look at the yen, the intervention that we've spoken about at the top of the week. The yen is holding steady, but the performance has stalled a little bit since the interventions that we've reported. And then the Australian equity benchmark, Australian shares have hit an all-time high. So that is size and scope that we're taking a look at. We'll talk more, of course, about Brent crude prices, what is happening there, what is happening in Hormuz, and what is happening in the efforts to reopen the Strait of Hormuz. But some breaking news just now. India's central bank holding its repo rate. So the RBI says that 6 out of 6 MPC members voted for the rate decision that was widely expected. India's central bank leaves the key rate at 5.25%. The estimate was 5.25%. Now, for a look at what is happening in Asian markets, we've got Winnie Su for us again in Hong Kong. Winnie, what do you have for us?
6: Yeah, morning, Abir. As you just mentioned, a very nice rebound in Asian stocks today as we see the gauge up more than 2% after 2 days of sell-offs. And of course, it is tracking those gains from the U.S. overnight, but also the more supportive backdrop, especially with oil prices easing amid that optimism of potentially a deal to come when it comes to the Middle East tensions. And here you can see that the tech-heavy gauges in Korea and also in Taiwan are up about more than 2.7%. And when it comes to the Japanese yen, well, it is still front and center, but today we're seeing just a bit of a strengthening, but still very close to that 157 or 158 level against the dollar. We did hear from Scott Bessent again that the U.S. will take whatever to support Japan, but the key focus is to support a quote-unquote stable yen, and that is exactly what you are seeing right now, that the yen is really stabilizing here around those levels. So we will see how sustainable that yen rally really is. Now, flip before we take a closer look at where the Korean market actually is, because interestingly, I want to point to you that after this recent correction in the Kospi, right, at one point, from the peak to the trough, we were down about 40%. And with that, volatility also coming down as we're seeing these leverage bets being washed out from the market. So now, potentially, we are seeing a bit more of a supportive environment for the Korean market, given less volatility, and that's potentially why we're also seeing foreign investors stepping into buying these Korean stocks today. Back to you, Abir.
0: All right, Bloomberg's Winnie Su in Hong Kong with her usual market updates. Now back to the regional story. Iran is considering allowing European nations to clear mines in the Strait of Hormuz to restore safe shipping and advance peace talks with the United States. While Tehran has publicly maintained that foreign nations cannot demine the crucial waterway, private meetings in recent weeks indicate that that stance has softened. For more analysis, we're now joined by our oil and shipping reporter, Weilun Soon. Weilun, good morning. The significance of this move and the acceptance, the apparent acceptance of Iran for European nations to come through, just how important is that?
7: Right, Abir. So this move is a small step in the right direction. But as with what we have seen for so many months so far about the battle over the control of the Strait of Hormuz, that it hinges on a lot of things. So one would be that Tehran and maybe the military forces in Iran would have to come to an agreement that this is the right next step. And then you would have to think about how many European naval forces would actually want to deploy within the Strait of Hormuz. They need some guarantee guarantees from Iran that the demining operation can proceed safely. And then we still have the U.S. weighing in. We don't know how acceptable, how open they are to this plan. So there are many different factors to this. But we do all agree that demining within the strait is very crucial for shipping to regain confidence in sailing through the choke point.
6: And so, Weilun, on the physical movement, are we seeing any movement in the traffic through the Strait of Hormuz? Are we seeing any attacks happening there?
7: That's a great question. So if you look at ship tracking data, if you look at platforms that rely on open transponder signals, there doesn't seem to be a lot of ships going through the strait as we speak. So this is quite different from what we have reported on and heard of about ships going through the Strait of Hormuz in the dark. And we do know that some of those have received U.S. support in terms of maybe getting coordinates to sail through the Strait of Hormuz on the Oman coast. Line. And then you also have some form of air support from the U.S. military. So all in all, we do hear of, for example, crude carriers going out. There was just one yesterday carrying Iraqi crude. Just today, we saw another one from the United Arab Emirates. So even though on screens, on computer screens, we don't see ships going through, but in the dark, they have been sailing. And this really relies on a tactic they have built up over the few months of the war, where ships will go through almost shuttling in the dark with the transponders off.
6: All right, Bloomberg's Weilun Soon keeping on top of that movement in the Strait of Hormuz. Now continuing with the same story, pretty much. Saudi Aramco's second quarter profit surged 33% as it benefited from a conflict-driven surge in crude prices. Benchmark Brent crude averaged almost $97 a barrel during the quarter as the closure of Hormuz caused the biggest oil supply disruption in history. For more on this story, we're bringing in Stuart Livingstone Wallace, Bloomberg's executive editor for the Middle East, North Africa, and Russia. Stuart, so the report came out yesterday, the earnings came out yesterday. What are the intricates we were looking at, and how affected are they by the disruptions in the Strait of Hormuz and other waterways?
8: Yes, yeah, so I think in terms of the key takeaways, we put it into two categories. So one for shareholders in Aramco. I mean, they're still making an extraordinary amount of profit, which is self-evident from the numbers you read out, but also quite surprising given the environment we've been they've been operating in the last several months. So, you know, that is quite extraordinary. And I think that speaks to their ability to use alternative export paths, particularly through the Red Sea. Secondly, in terms of the dividend, that remains unchanged. Again, key for investors, but also really key for the Saudi economy more broadly, because it is so reliant on that payment. And from that, the sovereign wealth fund, you know, the PIF, because that in turn speaks, I think, a lot to things like spending on infrastructure, job creation, all the things they're trying to transform, all the ways they're trying to transform their economy. So, yes, Aramco is important, but it has this much wider ripple effect across the Saudi economy and across all sorts of industries.
6: And so just a little bit more macro on the same topic, on oil flows in Saudi Arabia. We've been seeing a little bit of a pickup in aggression in the Red Sea, which Saudi Arabia has been using as a lifeline. You can correct me if that's not the right word, a lifeline throughout the course of this war. That risk for the Red Sea, Bab al-Mandab, to be hit, is that something you think that the Saudis are looking at when it comes to those very vital oil flows into the kingdom?
8: Yeah, I mean, it's definitely an additional headache, for sure. And we know that there have been attacks on shipping in the Red Sea. I mean, as recently as yesterday, we had an Indian-flagged ship that actually was sunk. You know, thankfully, the crew was rescued and so on and so forth. But I think that speaks to that added danger. Now, what does that mean for Saudi Arabia? Yes, it's an additional problem. They do still have an alternative, which is to go north up through Suez. But, of course, that adds, you know, something like 25 to 30 days shipping time to Asia. That's going to constrain the fleet. That's going to slow down everything, raise costs. So, you know, it's not to be welcomed, but it's not quite game over, of course. And we still see ships going through the Bab el-Mandeb. So, again, rather like Hormuz, it definitely makes life more difficult, but it doesn't bring everything to a stop.
6: But we've also reported that there seems to be a little bit of an effort to go back to diplomacy, even between Saudi Arabia and the Yemen-based Houthis. We've reported on the breakthrough with President Trump and Iran, but that is a parallel effort that is happening. What do we know about that?
8: So, I mean, I think it reflects largely the Gulf's position been across the board. So you've seen this with Iran, right, where they're clearly pushing the diplomatic track as the preferred route. And that's just purely pragmatic. Number one, you know, no one benefits from wide-scale, long-lasting warfare. It's hugely expensive, generally doesn't get anywhere. Diplomacy is always the better track. So I think that, you know, like we've seen with Iran, they're going to be pushing that with Yemen as well, particularly the Houthis, and we'll see how that goes.
6: Okay, and as President Trump was speaking moments ago, he said the next 48 hours we'll see. Stuart, thank you as always. Stuart Livingstone Wallace, Bloomberg's executive editor for the Middle East, North Africa, and Russia. Sticking with oil, oil giant BP is putting another key asset up for sale and will meet its debt target sooner than planned. This is all part of its efforts by Chief Executive Meg O'Neill to streamline the business and rebuild investor confidence.
9: There are significant areas for improvement. The balance sheet is first and foremost an area of challenge. You know, we're carrying financial liabilities when compared to the size of the corporation that are just too high. So we've got to strengthen the balance sheet. We've got work to do on the portfolio. We're in too many assets, many of which are not generating the sorts of cash flow or return that we need for them to be part of the long term of the group. So we've got work to do on the portfolio. We need to sharpen our capital discipline and make sure every dollar that we're spending is making an impact on the bottom line.
6: Still ahead, our next guest says markets may be too focused on AI volatility and not enough on the bigger move in long-dated U.S. yields. More with AG Capital Market strategist Casey Sprake on what rising long-end yields will mean for global markets next. This is Bloomberg.

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2: What we see in our data is a consumer spending. 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
2: People are borrowing because they see opportunity, whether it's equipment buying, whether it's hiring, whether it's building a plant, whether it's inventory buildup.
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5: Bringing you up to the minute geopolitical news whenever and wherever it happens. I'm Anne-Marie Hodern in Beijing, China, and this is Bloomberg.
6: Welcome back to Horizons Middle East and Africa. Brent crude is holding below $80 a barrel on hopes for progress towards a Hormuz deal. While Treasury yields remain lower as easing oil prices reduce pressure on the Federal Reserve. Joining us now to discuss these market moves is AG Capital's market strategist, Casey Sprague. Casey, very good to have you on with us this morning. Let me start with something that you've put out that kind of encompasses all these market moves. You say that markets could be underestimating what is happening to the long end of the U.S. yield curve. Why is that?
7: Good morning, and 100%. It really feels like at this point the markets is being sort of punch drunk around anything AI capex spend. I mean, if we look at the SpaceX results, the headline number there is the $10.1 billion that they spent just on capex. I think it was around $7.7 billion of that has gone just to AI spending. And that, of course, has ramifications. I think we've been really focused on what that would mean from a sort of, you know, equity level, and how that's sort of pricing in the broader equity market. But at the end of the day, these the top five firms are having to withdraw that funding internally and look at actually raising issuance to fund this massive capex spending. And that, of course, is having ramifications across the broader fixed income market, particularly along the U.S. 30-year yield. So we see a scenario where the U.S. Fed actually held rates, but on that same day, or I think it was the 29th of July, the U.S. city popped up by 11 basis points. I think it actually finished the day at around 5.28%, which is the highest level since 2007. And it seems like the market at the moment is crowding in one window and ignoring the massive ramifications that's going to have across the broader bond universe.
6: Yeah, but just Casey, sticking with the Fed, with now an expectation of a more benign Fed path going forward. Now, of course, this could all change, especially with us not really knowing much from Kevin Warsh. Do you think the biggest surprise for markets going forward or over the next few months is going to be a more hawkish Fed, or is it going to be a slowdown on the economy, or is it going to be sticky inflation changing course?
7: I feel like at this point it's very much a wait and see scenario within the Fed. I think they'll love nothing more than to have the opportunity to be able to cut rates, but the unfortunate reality is they're going to have to start taking a more hawkish stance. Inflation is just not at the levels that is sustainable within the U.S. economy and, of course, the global sphere. There's so much geopolitical uncertainty at the moment. Every day there's a new headline coming out from the war in Iran, etc., and where the oil price direction, I think right now it's become almost the most difficult scenario in terms of gauging where your rates are going ahead. And of course, you know, we mentioned these other moments around sort of the AI spending, and that itself is having its own movements on the yield curve, in the sense that that's actually restraining financing rates more than what even a decision coming out the Fed would be. The bond yield curve is actually doing the work for the Fed in that sense.
6: So, Casey, speaking of oil, what do you do with it now? Do you just look past those everyday headlines?
7: I think at the moment, particularly within emerging markets like here in South Africa, central banks are being forced to. It's incredibly hard to take any level of direction in that sense. There are, of course, lots of localized issues. If you look at South Africa, you know, we're very much concerned around what El Nino is going to do to our food inflationary outlook. And, of course, you know, we remain a net importer of oil. So, you know, it's difficult. You have to take a look at the past headline numbers. But at the same time, you know, we've had a couple of months of these sustainedly high oil prices. and that is filtering through the broad inflation basket and those second order effects. So central banks are becoming increasingly forced to weigh up much more restrictive stance on what sort of local economies can stomach at the moment.
6: Okay, and you also mentioned AI volatility, and we've obviously been seeing everything that's happening when it comes to this earnings season, whether in the US or in Asian markets. Do you think that the market is starting to become a little bit more comfortable with those macro risks, including the Fed, including CapEx, including the massive spending in those major AI companies? Or is earnings growth underwhelming those wider concerns that we're seeing?
7: I think the earnings growth is for sure underwhelming at this point. We're starting to see the nervousness in markets now around this, where the sort of blown out CapEx spending is moving and what it's now having actually the effect in the sort of in bond yields. I mean, a great case study of this has been the blowout that we saw from the Situational Awareness Fund. I think it's probably going to become a case study for universities sort of going ahead. So markets are becoming increasingly nervous and are having to start sort of baking that into the outlooks going ahead. Just at the level cost of refinancing that debt and the way that moves through transmission channels in terms of thinking your currency moves, your local sort of bond yields, and again, just at the cost of debt, it's restraining economies far more than what a decision that's coming out of a central bank is.
6: All right, Casey, we will have to leave it there today, but thank you as always for your time. AG Capital's market strategist, Casey Sprake, joining us there. Coming up, we will have an interview with Sasol's CEO as the South African petrochemical company charts oil market swings amid tensions in the Middle East. That is coming up next. This is Bloomberg.

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7: Making money isn't about drowning in emotions. 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Markets are the best way to glean signal from noise, and that is what we try to do every morning. This is Bloomberg Surveillance.
0: It's a multi-trillion dollar industry. 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
11: Welcome back to Horizons Middle East and Africa. South African chemicals company Sasol says it is positioning itself to be, quote, resilient against volatile Brent prices amid continued disruption to supply chains in the Middle East. CEO Simon Boloyi spoke to Bloomberg's Jennifer Zapasadra. Take a listen.
12: The Sasol hedging strategy, I mean, talking back on it, is primarily aimed at making sure that we protect the covenants on our balance sheet. It's not necessarily for income protection. So the hedge cover ratio aligns with where we see our debt evolving to. As we look forward into the next 6 months, we do look at all the analyst predictions of what we think the oil price is going to be. And the ranges that we see, we will continue to make sure we do what we have to do internally to make sure that we are resilient at those oil prices.
13: What does that look like then, the resilience aspect of it?
12: For us, during Capital Markets Day, we spoke about making sure that we position Sasol to be resilient at $50 a barrel or lower. But for now, last year when we released our results, we were just below 60. And we'll release our results on the 1st of September, and we'll give an indication to the market where Sasol is.
13: So you can't see a ceiling, you can't say a ceiling at this point for the price. We're looking at just below $85 right now.
12: Yeah, exactly. I mean, we don't know where it's going to go. It depends on the geopolitics. If the issue is resolved, because some of the inventories has to be refilled. So all the guys that have a crystal ball and they predict the oil price, they're saying it will be between 70 and 80. But like I said, for us, we look at what we need to do internally. Mm-hmm. And position the group for resilience.
13: If in fact Sasol is, you said, positioned for the demand story here in South Africa, of course, and the demand is there, how do you think about the emissions picture, right, as the second biggest emitter in South Africa? Is that still a priority for the group? Where does that factor in, especially if we do continue to see this prolonged conflict in the Middle East and the impact that could have?
12: Yeah, how we think about emissions from a Sasol perspective, we look at all scope 1, 2, and 3. And I think if you look at peers and people like us, and you look at scope 1, 2, and 3, you'll see that we're not the second biggest emitter or the largest one. I think our advantage is that we've got the largest petrochemical complex built in one place. And I think sometimes that story gets lost where people just focus on the emission.
11: That was Sasol CEO Simon Boloyi speaking to our own Jennifer Zapasadra. Now, before we head to the end of our show today, a quick look at equity benchmarks. U.S. futures tilting higher, 0.3 higher. NASDAQ 100 futures 0.1 higher, moderating from yesterday's 3% gain. We're also keeping an eye on oil prices that are moderating again because of that breakthrough in the Middle East. 48 hours is what President Trump had said. That is it for Horizons Middle East. East and Africa today. Stay with us for Daybreak Europe. This is Bloomberg.
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2: On the latest Balance of Power podcast, we talk with Mike Summers from the American Petroleum Institute about President Trump's contention that big oil is making too much money off the war with Iran.
3: This president has been focused on more production here in the United States, and that has provided a buffer during this time when the Strait of Hormuz has been effectively closed. So I give him a lot of credit for his energy dominance agenda. Mm-hmm. At the same time, we know that this industry is a price taker, not a price maker. And because the Strait of Hormuz has been shut down for basically 5 months, we're of course going to be dealing with higher prices at the pump.
4: Mm-hmm. So, in other words, is higher profit not a choice? Or could they make a different choice?
3: Well, of course. This is an industry, as I said, we are price takers, not price makers. And as a consequence of the Strait of Hormuz, which has been 20 million barrels of oil a day, not making it through the strait, you're going to have to deal with higher prices. Mm-hmm. I'll remind you, though, in 2020, I was actually in a meeting with the president in the cabinet room where this industry was actually dealing with low prices. In fact, mm-hmm. negative $32 prices.
4: Yeah,
3: and that was a time when this industry was making virtually zero earnings. So this is a commodity business. Prices go up, prices go down. We have to deal with the price swings. And on average, this industry actually makes fewer earnings than other large industries like tech, like finance. So this is an industry that we do have to deal with those highs and lows. And high prices now mean investments for future production.
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18: This is Bloomberg. Dave Akiewicz for this Wednesday, the 5th of August, from London and Brussels, coming up today.
19: Building the future isn't cheap. SpaceX's AI splurge puts a dampener on its debut post-IPO earnings.
18: Testing the testers. AI models from OpenAI and Anthropic carry out unsanctioned actions during safety trials.
19: A deal as soon as today. Trump says Iran talks are going well as hopes rise for a Hormuz agreement.
18: Plus, resetting relations. The UK's new Foreign Secretary, Ed Miliband, heads to Washington for talks with his US counterpart.
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18: Let's start by looking at the markets this morning. Asian stocks climbing to their highest in a month. The KOSPI at the moment is up by 4.4%. MSCI Asia Pacific Index up 2.1%. TSMC, SK Hynix and Samsung leading gains. Oil prices and the dollar this morning pulling back. Brent crude futures dropped 0.7%, $78.82. This as stock futures for the European market open in the green up 0.4% after European and US stocks closed at record highs on Tuesday, though, to the markets.
19: Our top stories. SpaceX shares fell over 7% in after-hours US trading as higher AI spending overshadowed better-than-expected quarterly results. Revenue beat estimates at $7.8 billion, while the company posted a smaller than expected loss. However, capital spending soared as Elon Musk pushes ahead with his AI and space ambitions. Bloomberg Tech's Ed Ludlow has the details.
5: SpaceX spent a staggering $18.4 billion in the quarter, and the vast majority of that, 86%, was on AI infrastructure. But renting out compute capacity or computing power to companies like Google and Anthropic is becoming a major business, and they gave lots of evidence of that. Second, like, where is the growth? SpaceX said they will hit $100 billion in annual revenue run rate by the end of this year, and Musk even went a step further, saying they have line of sight, like complete confidence, that SpaceX will hit $1 trillion of real revenue in 2030.
19: Ed Ludlow says SpaceX's results cap a roller coaster ride since the company's record stock market debut in June. Post-IPO volatility has wiped more than $1 trillion from SpaceX's market value, ending Elon Musk's brief run as the world's first trillionaire.
18: Meanwhile, AMD shares plunged almost 9% in late trading after the chipmaker's sales outlook failed to match investors' lofty expectations. The company says it expects third quarter revenue of about $13 billion. With AI valuations so high, our markets reporter Anthony Stephens says that even great results are no longer good enough.
21: Some of the stock price reaction has to be put into context with the year-to-date performance of that stock. That stock is up triple digits, so it's up around 140% year-to-date. So an 8% retracement when the earnings fail to clear the best estimates is kind of understandable.
18: Anthony Stephens on AMD's results, which come just weeks after CEO Lisa Su unveiled a new AI chip that the company believes will outperform Nvidia's.
19: Recent tests on AI technology have revealed some bots carried out unsanctioned actions, according to a UK government organisation. The findings have led to calls for more oversight and rigorous safety training of the technology. Bloomberg's Tiwa Adebayo has more.
22: AI models developed by OpenAI and Anthropic engaged in potentially harmful activity, including creating fake identities and writing malicious code. That's according to the UK's AI Security Institute, which shared the conclusions from its latest evaluation earlier this week. During testing, the Institute intentionally allowed the models internet access and used them without certain safety filters to test their capabilities. In a post on social media, the body said the results are the first time they have seen the risks around autonomy and deception manifest so clearly in the real world. The news comes as Bloomberg understands the White House has told top US AI companies that Chinese open weight models won't be subject to testing under the government's new safety framework. In London, Tiwa Adebayo, Bloomberg Radio.
18: Hopes are rising that the US and Iran could be close to an interim agreement to reopen the Strait of Hormuz. President Trump told reporters that talks are moving along very nicely, adding, "We'll know in 48 hours." And speaking to Fox News in a separate interview recorded earlier on Tuesday, the US president had this to say on the talks.
23: The Strait's going to be open very soon, or they're going to get hit very hard and then the Strait's going to be open. We were going to a tremendous attack, the biggest since World War II, and they called me and said, very politely, please, can we talk? Can we talk? They didn't want. And I said, yes, we can talk. Let's get it done. Finally, let's get it done.
18: The U.S. president there speaking to Fox News as Axios reports that the U.S., Iran and Oman could announce a temporary agreement as soon as today. The proposal would reopen shipping through the strategic waterway under a 60-day arrangement. But U.S. and Qatari officials caution there's still no agreement despite growing optimism. And while a short-term deal could help normalize commercial shipping in the Strait, it might still fail to end the war or resolve President Trump's concerns about Iran's nuclear program.
19: Bloomberg has learned that former senior officials from Russia, the UK, France and Germany privately met in Vienna to explore ways to end the war in Ukraine. Our reporting on the gathering comes as Europe's three biggest powers have been working on ways to establish direct contact with the Kremlin. Bloomberg's James Wilcock has more.
6: It's not unknown for former officials to engage in informal diplomatic talks at arm's length from their governments. These so-called Track 2 meetings aim to exchange ideas that might later feed back into government channels. Now, all four countries either declined to comment or told Bloomberg they were not aware of those discussions between some of their seasoned diplomats and former national security officials, which happened last month in Vienna. But the news of the meeting comes as Europe tries to take a bigger role in discussions with Russia, which so far have been dominated by the US. In London, James Woolcock, Bloomberg Radio.
18: And those are our top stories for you this morning. Now, in terms of the stocks that we're looking at today, Asian equities are climbing. They are now at their highest levels that we've seen in about a month. So the KOSPI this morning is up by 4.5%. The MSCI Asia Pacific Index up by 2.1%. Remember, yesterday, European and US stocks closed at record highs. The stock 600 actually adding 0.7% at the close with a mining rally and very positive earnings. The oil price this morning retreating 0.5%, the $78.93 now for Brent crude futures, as the dollar's also dropped on this optimism over an interim US deal. And then watching also bond markets, especially on the long end of the curve, given recent run-ups, looking at that 30-year long bond in the US, we're down almost 2 basis points this morning at 5.16. Those are the markets.
19: And just one other news story of note, the UK's Foreign Secretary Ed Miliband travels to Washington DC today for the first time since taking office. Miliband and the US Secretary of State Marco Rubio are expected to discuss reopening the Strait of Hormuz and Ukraine. The latest polling shows that Miliband's Labour Party is riding a wave of optimism under new leader Andy Burnham. The left-wing party has overtaken Nigel Farage's Reform UK for the first time in a year, according to the pollster JL Partners. Now, in a moment, we'll bring you more on what we learned from SpaceX's first quarterly results as a public company, plus how the drop in the level of the Danube River is posing a high risk to economies in Central and Southeastern Europe. But first, a word on another story that we've been reading this morning on new ways to cool down as temperatures rise. Yui Hasebe has been writing about a new kind of innovation from Japan, a sort of fridge for humans. The Doheimen box is about the size of a phone box, if you're old enough to remember what those are. It has a glass door and a seat inside, and it's cold, most importantly, around 15 degrees, and blows jets of 5-degree air when someone sits down inside it. Now, it's designed to offer quick relief from potential heat exhaustion or heat stroke in places where air conditioning might not be available. Think construction sites or particularly crowded venues. The company actually sent some to evacuation shelters after last week's earthquake in Japan. Now, they sell for around $9,500. They can be plugged in like any appliance, but this is another example of how places like Japan are dealing with hotter and more humid summers as well. I mean, I don't think it's a sort of a pleasant place to spend time so much as perhaps something that's becoming a little bit more essential in these extreme temperatures. But it is a solution, if a slightly odd one to look at.
18: It is a bit funny to look at. Mind you, I've seen heat cabins like that, kind of saunas. So this is like the opposite version of trying to cool you down. I mean, yes, I can understand why, especially as you say, in places where there might not be AC. And, you know, a lot of countries are worried about heat-related deaths in Japan and South Korea going through this very, very hot phase. I mean, even making headlines here in Europe was the fact that in the Tokyo Zoo, the heat seems to have killed three lions. And so it's humans and animals that are suffering here. And there are also, interestingly, in Japan, apparently tighter regulations that are coming into force to try to keep people cool. I mean, that's a conversation we're only just beginning in Europe, really.
19: Yeah, indeed. And perhaps there's some lessons to be learned as well as to how countries like Japan are dealing with the changing climate there too. A really interesting read about this particular innovation. We'll put a link to it in our podcast show notes. Well, let's bring you more details now on the results from SpaceX. One of the key stories on markets, shares tumbling over 7% in after hours trading. Our aerospace reporter, Lina Rashtan, joins us now for more. Lina, good morning. Investors focusing on the AI capital expenditure numbers from SpaceX, what didn't they like?
7: Good morning, Stephen. So the stock is already under pressure. It's fallen below its IPO price, and that always kind of bursts the bubble that bankers and the company has built around, you know, the appetite for the shares. We also have about 100 billion in shares that are about to be eligible to sell. So you can see where like investors were looking to the earnings, and a main focus was the expenses around the AI business, because that's a huge part of the company and because of how capital intensive that division is. So it almost doubled the figure to the figure for those expenses doubled to 15.8 billion. And that's a few billion more than analysts expected. And the company also said that these expenses will continue in the second and in the third and fourth quarter. So investors didn't react well to those figures.
18: Okay. So then in terms of the underlying business performance, because this is the other unusual thing about SpaceX, I mean, these huge lofty ambitions based on things that are yet to come in the future, and then actually the nuts and bolts of what is making money.
7: Mm-hmm. So the report, you know, the company did overall well. The beat revenue estimates, the loss per share came in at 9, analysts had expected 24. So overall, those numbers were good. Then we have the Starlink subscriptions, which fell slightly below analyst estimates, and that's the only profitable part of the business. But on the other hand, we have some of the executives that kind of touted the new market that the company Starlink could enter, and that's for mobile services. So they said they could compete with AT&T and Verizon, and they could unlock revenue that could be hundreds of billions a year. So that kind of gave investors more hope. That kind of cleared a path for that business, for consumer wireless operator, which we didn't really have before.
19: We also heard, of course, Elon Musk on the earnings call as well. What stood out from his comments?
7: Well, we couldn't really predict what Musk was going to be saying going into this, but we knew he'd make some bold predictions. He said that he expected annual run rate revenue to reach $100 billion by year end. Bloomberg analysts pulled by Bloomberg expected 38.6 billion. So you can see that kind of huge divide. But he seemed very confident of the number. He said that wasn't a question mark, that they were going to achieve that number. He said they basically could do nothing and reach that figure. He also pulled forward the figure for reaching 1 trillion in revenue by 2030. That's a year ahead of schedule. He even said they could achieve it by 2029. Analysts asked him about Starship, which kind of encapsulates Musk's big plans for space, for sending people, for also Starlink to be able to get more satellites up there. And he said that the cadence of flights would increase rapidly. He said the heat shield, which was a concern for some investors on the rocket, that it's looking very robust. So that also kind of eased some concerns, his confidence in Starship and in reaching that revenue. He also touted this new, the larger V3 satellites. That could be a huge revenue generator for Starlink. And he said that that should be coming very soon.
18: Okay, pretty interesting, Lynn. Thank you so much then for giving us the assessment then from investor perspective, from the analysis of what Musk had to say. That is our aerospace reporter, Lynn Al-Rushdan. Thank you.
19: The record low levels in the Danube River are disrupting shipping and crucial power generation along its route in central and southeastern Europe. In Romania, works are underway to increase the water level by a few centimetres to maintain electricity supplies. Our Prague Bureau Chief Andrea Dudic joins us now for more on this story. Andrea, you've been reporting with colleagues from across the region on how this is affecting economies. How widespread is the disruption from this hot weather, which has pushed water levels in the Danube to such lows?
8: The situation is quite dire and widespread and expected to get worse in the coming days. It's impacting trade, disrupting tourist cruises, and also power generation, which is key in countries such as Romania and Hungary, where the Danube River is used to cool off the country's nuclear power plants, and some of the units have to be shut down, and authorities are trying to do everything to avoid a full shutdown because these nuclear power plants are key for power generation in these countries.
18: Mm. So what is being done then in response to the situation?
8: Well, in some countries, authorities are just waiting for rain to come, and that's nowhere in sight. But a lot of activity has been happening in Romania. On Monday, authorities there used 400 pounds of explosives to blast a rock formation in the river to divert some of the river flow towards the nuclear plant. Yesterday, dozens of workers were using heavy machinery to break up these rocks and load them onto barges that are expected to be sunk into the river today to divert more water toward the nuclear plant to avoid a full shutdown. All of this is happening at extreme temperatures. Yesterday in the area of Romania, temperatures reached around 41 degrees Celsius. So really difficult conditions, and there's no relief in sight of rain coming in for the rest of the week.
19: What sort of broader economic damage is this causing, Andrea? Because we're talking about a river that, of course, serves a multitude of functions for shipping. But, you know, this effect on power supply is something that has a really significant effect.
8: Right. I mean, it's the second longest river in Europe that flows through 10 countries. So, and this situation has been lasting for days now. So it's very hard to estimate economic impact. But what we've seen so far, authorities in Romania, Hungary, Slovakia are actually asking citizens to lower power consumption, companies to voluntarily decrease their power consumption. So some of them have already done so. Car makers in Romania and Hungary have cut down on production or shut down some production. So what we're seeing is, and this is happening, it's sort of a worse time, especially for Romania, which has been dealing with high deficits and inflation and has an interim government in place after months of political instability. So it's to be seen, but this is not a good time for some of these economies to be dealing with such natural problems.
18: Yeah, yeah, natural kind of, well, do we call it a disaster yet? It's certainly pretty disturbing, isn't it? Thank you so much for being with us, Andrea. Our Prague bureau chief, Andrea Dudik, there talking to us about river levels, the record low levels that we've seen in the Danube. Thank you.
19: And indeed, looking at the details of that report as well, and it pulls together perspectives from, you know, from Serbia, from Romania, from Slovakia, and across the route of the Danube as well. The kind of multitude of effects this is having on different sectors. It's not just the shipping question or the power question that we're talking about with Andrea there as well, but also, you know, this is a river that's also used for drinking water for some 10 million people across this region too. And there are the effects of this are being felt in so many different ways, and to such an extreme compared to, you know, their residents are used to seeing the level of the river drop and islands appearing in the river in certain parts of it as well. But, you know, one of the comments that our colleagues speaking to people in Belgrade as well, talking about the beach on the river, they're getting larger and they actually have more of a place to be able to sit out in Belgrade that they didn't have. So there's some light relief among all of the seriousness of what's happening with that. But of course, the question really is when there's going to be enough rain that will actually try and restore some of these water levels and perhaps provide some relief, particularly in those areas that are reliant on it for cooling for power generation, as Andrea was reporting.
18: Yeah, absolutely. 41 degrees expected in Romania, in the last few days and in the coming days. Right, that's one of our top stories for you, top bit of reporting from Bloomberg. Also want to bring you up to speed, though, in terms of the markets this morning, because there's lots to get through. So looking at stocks in Asia, we see them climbing. The MSCI Asia Pacific Index is now up by 2.1%. You've got the Kospi up by 4.5%. Yes, I know it's very volatile. TSMC, SK Hynix and Samsung have been leading gains there, even though, as we again heard a little bit earlier, SpaceX and AMD in some ways underwhelmed investors. There are also a couple of really interesting stories that are relevant, you know, between the US and China. And if you're thinking about AI, some Chinese AI stocks are benefiting from the news that the US might not subject Chinese open weight models to government testing in the US. So this means a boost to Minimax and ZAI. This is a Jipu. And optical stocks, on the flip side, they are being hammered, Zhongji InnoLight, for example, because, again, of US action looking potentially maybe to ban some Chinese components from data centers in the US. So there's some really interesting AI threads that continue. Meanwhile, on the story between the US and Iran, there's more optimism maybe about some kind of deal around the waterway there, the Strait of Hormuz, and so Brent crude futures trading at $78.98, down by 0.5%. This morning, stock futures are in the green for the US and for Europe. This as 10-year US Treasury yields are down a basis point at 4.6%. Those are the markets. Now, let's get over to Stephen Cowell, who's got a roundup of today's global news headlines, our top stories. Good morning, Stephen.
19: Caroline, thank you. Hopes are rising that the US and Iran could be close to an interim agreement to reopen the Strait of Hormuz.

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1: On Bloomberg's balance of power, she was speaking before the latest comments from President Trump. They asked her what she makes of President Trump's many U-turns during the course of the war.
2: I always temper my enthusiasm because there have been a lot of pronouncements that are made for things that don't come to pass or agreements that are made that aren't implemented. It's frankly not where I'm tracking my own, you know, sources for developments in the Middle East. And many times these agreements, even when they're struck, are much harder to implement than they are to say that we've reached a deal. So I think I am cautiously optimistic in terms of reopening the strait. That doesn't mean it's going to open tomorrow or return to commercial normalcy in the near term, because there is so much work, so many things to consider. Demining, you know, the specifics of what the administration of the strait will look like, and commercial shippers and the companies that insure them will expect some trial runs, some demonstration of feasibility and safety before they are willing to send large numbers of vessels through. So, you know, we're not going to see the straits reopen per se tomorrow. Will a vessel go through? I'm sure it probably will, but I don't think we count that as open.
3: Mm-hmm. Well, U.S. Central Command actually just posted on X that within the last 3 months, they've seen to it that 1,000 ships have been able to exit the Strait of Hormuz. Even if we are able to do that, it becomes a question of how long. Can the U.S. maintain this blockade, this support of commercial vessels indefinitely?
2: Yeah. So there are two different things. You know, the blockade is preventing vessels from, that's about putting the economic squeeze in Iran by preventing vessels from getting to their ports. Work that is done to open the strait. You know, U.S. Central Command, where I worked and, you know,
3: led their intelligence.
2: Right. You know, they've done a tremendous job of destroying a great deal of Iran's military capability, but they haven't eliminated it. And frankly, they will never eliminate entirely the ability to choke off the strait because the target of that strategically is commercial shippers. And it doesn't take much to shake their confidence as they weigh the potential for profit against a perception of risk. And all Iran has to do is elevate their perception of risk to impact the flow of ships. That's a very high bar for us to eliminate. Frankly, I would say impossible.
4: The president talks a lot about our satellite capabilities. For instance, Pickaxe Mountain, we've been watching it. He says every day we can mow the lawn whenever we want to. I'm wondering to what extent we have on the ground intelligence in Iran, the extent to which we know what people are thinking and what the regime is doing. Do we have enough human assets to understand what's happening?
2: Well, Joe, if I had details on our intelligence on the ground, I would not tell you. And I would not tell you on television. But I would say, you know, I look at two things. One, you know, we've already talked now about our ability to degrade their capability, but not to eliminate it. The other half of the coin, though, and this is what I actually find more bothersome, is there's no indication that we've moved the needle on Iran's strategic calculus, that we've done anything to truly impact the thinking of the men in charge, of the people who are calling the shots in Iran. And right now, that's actually the IRGC. Another reason for cautious optimism regarding negotiations for the strait, positive movement or discussion comments that come from diplomatic channels may not always match what happens in the security state in Iran, the IRGC, the ones who really, I think, are calling the shots and can be somewhat autonomous from the diplomats.
3: Well, and is there a chance that the IRGC is looking at reports like the one that came out from Reuters today that the U.S. is running very low on key munitions and thinking we can outlast this?
2: Oh, all along, Iran, I think, has believed that time is on their side.
3: Is it, though? If we're running low on stockpiles?
2: That time is on their side. Yeah. So they believe that, you know, their strategy is to survive, avoid capitulation, and make the war so politically and militarily, politically and economically intolerable for us that we back off. They think they have tremendous leverage in their ability to choke off the Strait of Hormuz, and that, again, time is on their side, and that we lack the tactical patience to see this through. I would add,

0: in not it's not just about the Strait of Hormuz anymore. The last 2 weeks, Iran has demonstrated an ability to hold at risk oil and energy infrastructure across the entire region, whether that's, you know, the Houthis enacting a blockade at the Bab el-Mandeb, attacks against Red Sea ports in Yanbu and Aqaba, even as far as Egypt, or the Emirati port in the Gulf of Oman that happened a couple months earlier. So I think that really, that additional demonstration of capacity is part of what compelled our Gulf allies to pressure the president to say, let's prioritize diplomacy for now and hold off on these heavy military strikes that are being threatened, because it's our Gulf allies who carry the risk for Iranian retaliation. Yeah. They're the ones that, you know, are economically suffering more than us and that physically receive or on the receiving end of those strikes.
1: We're out of time. I'm getting the hook here. But General, we're out of attack-ums? Has this war been well managed?
0: Well, I'd say there were a number of probably planning assumptions that have proved false.
1: Okay.
0: And had all of those assumptions proved right, it would have been over in a couple of weeks. But, you know, that decapitation leads to regime change.
1: Yes.
0: That sinking the Navy eliminates the maritime threat. Mm-hmm. That having air superiority will allow you to dictate terms. None of those are true. If they were, it would be over.
2: So that was the retired U.S. Lieutenant General Karen Gibson speaking there to Bloomberg's Joe Matthew and Kayleigh Lyons. I mean, in a long career, Karen Gibson was also a former Deputy Director of National Intelligence, the Office of the Director of National Intelligence. She also previously has served as the Director of Intelligence for U.S. Central Command. So she's had a whole range of other roles too, and a lot of experience in terms of, intelligence, cyber space, security roles. So really interesting to get her perspective on the war in Iran, as it does look perhaps as if the US and Iran may be getting a step closer to some kind of arrangement when it comes to the Strait of Hormuz.
3: Yeah, indeed. And that's part of the story that's moving oil prices this morning a little bit lower again after they dropped yesterday. So looking at oil at $79 a barrel, perhaps as a barometer of the optimism around this, something we'll be keeping an eye on throughout the program. We'll have a bigger check on the markets and a reminder of our top stories for you coming up next.
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5: 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We're seeing a slow disinflation.
6: 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I do expect spikes of volatility to continue for the rest of the year.
7: When there are clouds on the horizon, the captain stays on the ship. And this captain is staying on this ship.
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2: Good morning, it's 6:30 a.m. here in London. I'm Caroline Hepke.
3: And I'm Stephen Carroll in Brussels. 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
2: Let's check on the markets for you first as we get a trickle of new earnings reports out, including from Heineken, volumes growing more than expected in the second quarter. We've also had a very strong earnings season. MSCI Europe profits have surged, some 16% for Q2. Stock futures for Europe are positive today, up 0.3%. You've got a rally for Asia equities, oil prices lower, and the dollar also softer this morning. Those are the markets.
3: Our top stories. SpaceX shares fell over 7% in after-hours US trading as higher AI spending overshadowed better than expected quarterly results. Revenue beat estimates at $7.8 billion, while the company posted a smaller than expected loss. However, capital spending soared as Elon Musk pushes ahead with his AI and space ambitions. Nilal Rashtan is our aerospace reporter.
8: Where like investors were looking to the earnings, and a main focus was the expenses around the AI business, because that's a huge part of the company and because of how capital intensive that division is. So it almost doubled the figure for those expenses, doubled to $15.8 billion, and that's a few billion more than analysts expected. And the company also said that these expenses will continue in the third and fourth quarter.
3: You know, Rashtan speaking there as SpaceX's results cap a roller coaster ride since the company's record stock market debut in June. Post-IPO volatility has wiped more than $1 trillion from SpaceX's market value, ending Elon Musk's brief run as the world's first trillionaire.
2: Hopes are rising that the US and Iran could be close to an interim agreement to reopen the Strait of Hormuz. President Trump told reporters that talks are moving along very nicely, adding we'll know in 48 hours. Sibylline principal analyst Megan Sutcliffe says that reinforces a cautious optimism.
9: The combination of optimistic statements from the United States regarding dynamics in the region, the progress in the bilateral file between Iran and Oman, and broader market confidence in exactly what this deal could mean for reopening this waterway are cause for cautious optimism. And I would say that we are closer to producing an agreement than we have been over the past few weeks, even if that agreement is not necessarily guaranteed.
2: Megan Sutcliffe speaking after Axios reported the US, Iran and Oman could announce a temporary agreement as soon as today. The reported proposal would reopen shipping through the strategic waterway under a 60-day arrangement, but US and Qatari officials caution there's still no agreement despite more optimism.
3: And some breaking earnings news from Infineon, the German chip maker, forecasting revenue in the current quarter that beat analysts' estimates. This due to rising demand for its data center chips, as well as price increases. The revenue in the fourth quarter, which ends in September, is set to come in around 4.7 billion euros. That compares to an analyst estimate of 4.6 billion euros as well. The CEO, Jochen Hanbach, talking about their power supply solutions for AI data centers remaining in very high demand, continue to be an important growth driver for the company as well. So this is another piece of the chip story, as we've seen those concerns around sustainability of the current AI spending blitz.
2: And I mentioned Heineken. They have reported better than expected second quarter beer volumes as growth in Asia and Africa have offset weaker demand in Europe and the Americas. Organic volumes rose by 0.9%. That's compared to forecasts for a slight decline. The performance gives incoming CEO Rafael Oliveira positive momentum before he takes over in October.
3: And sources have told us that Chanel's sales rose by double digits in the first half of the year, beating luxury rivals like LVMH. We understand the French brand's comparable revenue climbed by about 16% in the period. Those are our top stories. Coming up next, we're going to bring you our interview with the CFO of Infineon, Sven Schneider. Stay with us for that. This is Bloomberg.
10: ABC News, I'm Wayne Cabot. The marquee race, the Michigan Democratic Senate primary, turned out to be closer than the polling suggested. The progressive Abdul El-Sayed sweating it out against establishment Democrat Haley Stevens. In Missouri, progressive Democrat Cori Bush lost her primary race to incumbent Congressman Wesley Bell and took aim at AIPAC lobbying and the Iran war. More than two-thirds of the West is in drought. In Oregon, half the state is in severe or extreme drought, where wildfires have burned 2 million acres. An intruder at Trump National, Los Angeles, Sunday, 2 days before the president arrived for a fundraiser Tuesday night. Sheriffs arresting a man they say was armed and might have been caught casing the place. Market futures higher after the S&P and Dow shattered records again. This is ABC News.
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10: Corporate earnings have outperformed market expectations over the past few weeks, and especially the past several days, helping the Dow and S&P open trading today at new record highs. And this may help. In its first financial report following its blockbuster initial public offering in June, SpaceX says revenue at $7.8 billion last quarter exceeded Wall Street's expectations by about $1 billion. And although its AI business notched an operating loss of $1.25 billion, that was far less than expected. Some on Wall Street, though, are nervous about the amount of money it's spending on AI. The number of people actively using dating app Tinder will start growing again, quote, any day now. That comes from the CEO of Tinder owner Match Group. And we'll find out today if that's enough for Wall Street to swipe right on its stock. Match has issued a sales prediction for the current quarter a bit below analyst estimates, as adults and Gen Z continue to be less engaged with online dating platforms than the generations preceding them. Andrew O'Day, Bloomberg Radio.
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15: If you are concerned about growth or at all want to hedge your portfolio against a potential slowdown in growth, which I will note there is no sign of a slowdown in growth happening in any of the data, look at Atlanta Fed GDP now over 6% for the third quarter.
14: This is nuts.
15: Yeah. But if you were to want to hedge yourself against growth, then that would certainly be, in bonds, a way to do it, given how high yields are, that you are getting well compensated. Okay. Yeah. And the expectation is you would see a rally in bonds if you were to see a slowdown.
14: The difference here, folks, is if there's a 42-page report on like the duration of AI capex, I'll read the first two pages and look for a chart to look at back deep. Cam Dawson sits on the airplane and reads every single word of the report. How long does this keep going? If we assume this can't continue, can we adjust in this market adjust before some correction or legitimate SPX bear market?
15: We truly are in an environment where it is Atlas holding up the world, and Atlas in this scenario is the hyperscalers' willingness to burn all of their free cash flow on this capex. We would not be seeing the nominal GDP growth that we are seeing. We would not be seeing the earnings growth we were seeing were it not for these companies' willingness to spend all of their cash and all of their free cash flow generation and be able to spend on this capex.
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2: Good morning at 6:40 a.m. here in the City of London. I'm Caroline Hepke. Looking at the markets, oil prices showing some relief on signs of the possibility of a deal over the Strait of Hormuz. We're down 0.9% for Brent crude futures, $78.65. We've also seen stocks rally in Asia. The Kospi up more than 4%. The Nikkei 225 up 3.5%. MSCI Asia Pacific Index up by 2.1%. It's being helped by TSMC, SK Hynix and Samsung leading gains there, despite some disappointment around SpaceX and AMD in terms of the US after hours trading. The dollar at the moment is weaker this morning by about 0.1%. Stock futures for Europe are up 0.4%. Nasdaq futures up 0.2%. We had US and European stocks close at a record high on Tuesday, and we continue to get a trickle of earnings out in Europe after a very strong earnings quarter. That's a look at the markets, your Bloomberg Radio Business Flash. Now Stephen Cowell has more on what's going on around the world in Brussels. Good morning.
3: Caroline, thank you. Hopes are rising that the US and Iran could be close to an interim agreement to reopen the Strait of Hormuz. President Trump told reporters that talks are moving along very nicely, adding, we'll know in 48 hours. The EU's Migration Commissioner says the surge of people crossing into Spain has been brought under control. The attempt to project unity comes after numerous EU leaders used the crisis to publicly criticise Spain's Prime Minister, Pedro Sanchez. And Cuba has restored electricity after nearly 36 hours in its fourth nationwide blackout in less than a month. The country's foreign minister said the repeated outages are the direct consequence of what he described as a, quote, genocidal US blockade. Those are some of our global news headlines.
2: Stephen, thank you for that update. Right, we want to get into the earnings picture now in one of our key interviews today. Infineon has topped revenue forecasts for the current quarter, helped by strong demand for its AI data center power chips. The company expects fourth quarter revenue now of about 4.7 billion euros, so that beats the 4.6 billion euro consensus estimate. It also maintained its full year guidance, reinforcing confidence that AI investment remains resilient despite the recent chip stock sell-off. Infineon's CFO, Sven Schneider, has been speaking to Bloomberg's Anna Edwards about their latest numbers.
17: On the back of a record quarter Q3 in terms of revenue, we are expecting a steep, much stronger than seasonal final quarter. We expect a growth of 13% quarter over quarter, 19% year over year to 4.7 billion. And we expect on as a follow up of that, of course, a very strong follow through in the margin trend. So 400 basis points up to 23%. And that then, as you said, brings us to a full year guidance, which is, especially in terms of the revenue, probably slightly ahead of expectations. So I would summarize it as we are exiting the year on a very, very strong path, and it's a broader based recovery which stands behind the numbers. So it's AI driven, clearly, as the number one growth driver. But there is more than that, for example, also a very strong momentum in the automotive industry.
18: Yes, and I'll come to that in just a moment, Sven. Can I ask you about the power chips segment? How important is the power chip segment to you in your growth story? You describe it this morning as the most important growth driver. So how big can that become?
17: Yeah, Anna, indeed. I think our CEO said it a couple of months ago, I think, very well. It is the biggest growth driver in the history of Infineon. The magnitude of the business, to put into perspective, is give or take 10% of our group revenues this year in AI data center. So more than 1.6 billion, doubling from last year. On top of that, there is half a billion of non-AI related data center business. So it's more than two if you add it together. And we expect a very steep growth. For us, it's powering AI from grid to core, including the power infrastructure. And we have already given a guidance, which is pretty rare, for the next year, which stands at 2.5 billion plus as AI data center revenues. So this is a very strong growth driver. And I do not want to give now out a new number for 27. We will do that in the full year guidance in November. But I can tell you today the plus behind the 2.5 will be material. So it is continuing to be a very, very strong growth driver. And it's not only growth driver, it's also the profitability driver. This business sits in our PS division, Power Systems division, and there is an increase quarter over quarter of give or take 400 to 500 basis points, most of that related to AI.
18: Okay, and you mentioned the autos sector, Sven, and the positivity there. Are you really seeing a pickup in the auto space? Is this a sector at an inflection point? What does your business tell us about the auto sector?
17: Yeah, Anna, that's important question. So automotive for us is give or take close to 50% of our revenue. So it's very important. And we get very often the question, how can you grow if the number of cars being produced globally is flattish or is even going down? And again, this year, we grow in automotive. Why is that possible? There are two or three important drivers. The first important driver is, even if you have whatever 90, 91 million cars globally, the content per car goes up and up. First driver was electrification. Now it's this trend to software-defined vehicles, where we did an important acquisition last year, where we bought the Ethernet solutions of Marvell to have an even better offering. And that drives the content growth, number one. Number two is, there was a very, very low inventory level at the tier ones and automotive customers. We have raised that a couple of times in a friendly way, but just to make our customers aware that there may be times of allocation, again, given that the AI customer demand on power products is so strong. And we see now a kind of replenishment of the orders on top. And there are also some business areas where we see nice market share gains, for example, the microcontrollers. So all that leads up to a good growth story in automotive, even in that overall more challenging environment.
2: So that was the Infineon CFO Sven Schneider speaking there to Bloomberg's Anna Edwards as they forecast fourth quarter revenue of about 4.7 billion euros, beating analyst estimates. So as Schneider was saying and focused on, I mean, a big part of their business is to do with cars, but it's also now increasingly to do with demand for AI infrastructure, which is really, very important for Infineon now. And all of this with a backdrop of actually global stocks climbing to a record high, and the MSCI index of world semiconductors, which is, which fell very rapidly from its peak in June, has actually managed to rebound now. So it does look as if we're very much in an AI kind of recovery story in markets currently.
3: Yeah, look, I mean, this is a story that's obviously the twists and turns are moving markets to huge scales. And I mean, even if you just think about what's going on in South Korea, where we've seen these huge drops and rises in the likes of SK Hynix, which is up another 4% in trading today as well. And it's something that's kind of a rewiring also of markets more broadly. Our colleagues in the markets live page have been writing about how the Chinext index, which Angie Stevens, our market supporter, has talked to us about as well, hyperscalers benefiting from in China from any rotation out of the Chinext index as well, which had been one of the clearest expressions of the AI infrastructure theme as well. The talk of optical components, robotics and automation being key to the success of that index. So, I mean, the evolution of where the story is going from each of the individual suppliers is very interesting as well. And to see a company like Infineon, which obviously had a very shall we say humdrum business that it's applying to automotive, to then be able to transform that into where the growth in this area has been is an interesting pivot for them as well.
2: I think it's also fascinating that a lot of this trade is to do with the US versus China now when it comes to AI, to models, to chips, and the rules that the US is going to live by or is bringing in, rapidly are ones that have kind of immediate consequences. And that's something I want to talk about next on our Stock Movers report with our markets reporter Winnie Su. We're thinking about, the US and what it wants to do in terms of Chinese components, all of these stories affecting stocks in Asia. That's next. This is Bloomberg.
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22: This is a Bloomberg Money Minute. Last year's takeover of Paramount Global by smaller media company Skydance was followed quickly by aggressive cost cuts, and they paid off. Paramount Skydance, owner of CBS, MTV, and Paramount Studios, posted a surprise 27% surge in second quarter profit to $1.1 billion. With its sights now on acquiring Warner Brothers Discovery for $110 billion, a California judge has scheduled a 12-day trial for next March in a pair of lawsuits seeking to block the deal. Both Paramount and Warner had hoped for a trial this October. We get results today from the Walt Disney Company with expectations high. Analysts think earnings could be at their highest in 8 years, with revenue at its highest in 3. Improved attendance and spending at its U.S. theme parks likely meant growth in the division it calls experiences. Interest will also be high regarding what the company says about two impending probes by the FCC stemming from Disney's run-ins with the Trump administration. Andrew O'Day, Bloomberg Radio.
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2: Good morning, it's 6:53 a.m. here in the City of London. I'm Caroline Hecker, looking at markets. Global stocks look to have climbed to another record. Let's see if they close at that point. We did have a record close for US and European stocks yesterday, and stock futures are again positive. US stocks 50 futures up by 0.4%. We've had a very positive earnings season for Europe. Profits for the MSCI Europe Index are up nearly 16% for the second quarter, so that would be the most since late 2022. That's Bloomberg's own calculations for how well those companies have done. In terms of other markets, MSCI Asia Pacific Index is up by 2.2% as the Kospi surges at 4.3% this morning. There's also a bit more optimism, hope that maybe there'll be a Strait of Hormuz deal between the US and Iran. $78.73 Brent crude futures, so currently down 0.8%. The dollar is weak at 0.1%. And looking at bond markets this morning, so you've got 10-year US Treasury yields down 2 basis points at 4.59. Those are the markets this hour, Stephen.
3: Caroline, thank you very much. Let's take a look at some stocks on the move today in Asia. I'm Stephen Carroll with Caroline Hepker, and we're joined by our equities reporter, Winnie Su, for more. Winnie, let's start with optical shares in China and Japan reacting to possible new US rules to ban Chinese components from data centers.
28: Yeah, that one is a very interesting one because we're seeing really these stocks in the region moving, as well as some of these related stocks overnight moving elsewhere as well. Now, what we've learned from, well, the report is that the U.S. is drafting this ban on imports of these Chinese data centers components to protect U.S. data center infrastructure, because they are saying that this is to prevent Chinese firms from potentially installing these malware or stealing data from the data centers in the U.S. Now, you're seeing the Chinese manufacturers, the likes of Zhongji Innolight and Eoptolink, falling on that front. And remember, the interesting thing is that these two names, or some of these major Chinese companies, actually account for about half of the global market share for the optical transceivers. And that's why we're also hearing from strategists that this is actually most likely just a negotiation tactic from the U.S. ahead of the President Trump's meeting with China's Xi. And just because how much the U.S. relies on these Chinese manufacturers. And interestingly, we are seeing the competitors, the likes of Fujikura, for example, in Japan, are rising on that front.
2: Yeah, so it's all of the jostling between the US and China when it comes to AI. On the flip side, some companies are benefiting from the news that the US might not subject Chinese open weight AI models to US government testing.
28: Yeah, exactly. That one was also a very interesting development when we heard from the White House saying that these open-weighted models that have been developed by the Chinese competitors are not subject to or won't be subject to the government testings under the new AI safety framework. So that is kind of helping the sentiment when it comes to these AI models in China. We're seeing the likes of Minimax and also Zhipu surging out on that front. But I think something that's important to highlight is that right now there's this really heated debate about how to handle these Chinese open weight AI models, especially after how they were able to show that their capabilities are really going beyond what strategists initially thought about. When you think about how just this week we had that updated new model from Alibaba's Qwen 3.8 Max that is said to be able to rival the likes of Anthropic's Fable, and also we had DeepSeek's new version that is also just second to Kimi K3. Now with Minimax, they also had that AI video model that's a new version saying that they only require cost of about half of what their peers require. So you can see that with all these new models coming up and how they require less cost, it's really shifting the overall landscape that we see when it comes to the AI development globally.
3: Yeah, indeed. And just briefly then on SK Hynix, shares rising today.
28: Yeah, very interesting. It's actually also outperforming Samsung Electronics. And the difference here is that there are some expectation that the company will be unveiling some buybacks and more shareholder return very soon, because we had this standard 25-day quiet period for SK Hynix that's ending, that was ending yesterday. And that is coming after they had their ADR shares back in July. So with that overhang lifted, investors are expecting the company to roll out more of these announcements. And remember, back in July when they had their earnings call, investors were pretty disappointed that there was a lack of clarity when it comes to the shareholder return. That's why stocks fell so much. And right, that is why there is a bit more optimism this time around in terms of the timing.
2: Okay. Winnie, thank you so much for being with us. That is our equities reporter, Winnie Su, taking us through the stock movers this morning. Much more to come next. This is Bloomberg.
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2: This is Bloomberg Daybreak Europe for this Wednesday, the 5th of August, from London and Brussels, coming up today.
3: Building the future isn't cheap. SpaceX's AI splurge puts a dampener on its debut post-IPO earnings.
2: Testing the testers, AI models from OpenAI and Anthropic carry out unsanctioned actions during safety trials.
3: A deal as soon as today. Trump says Iran talks are going well as hopes rise for a Hormuz agreement.
2: Plus, resetting relations. The UK's new Foreign Secretary, Ed Miliband, heads to Washington for talks with his US counterpart.
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3: Good morning from Brussels. I'm Stephen Carroll.
2: And I'm Caroline Hepke here in London. 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
3: On the markets, we are looking at global stocks at a record high as investors return to the AI trade. SK Hynix rallying in South Korea up by 4.5%. The Kospi in Seoul 4.3% higher. Eurostoxx 50 futures also pointing to a positive open, up by 0.4%. And results from the likes of Infineon and Novo Nordisk to be reacted to on markets later on. We're watching oil prices as well continuing to drop today on the latest reports on the potential for a deal in the Middle East. So Brent crude down 0.6%, below $79 a barrel. Natural gas prices down over 2% on the Dutch TTF benchmark. The Bloomberg dollar spot index a tenth weaker. The Japanese yen a touch stronger against the dollar at 157.62.
2: Now to our top stories. SpaceX shares fell over 7% in after-hours US trading as higher AI spending overshadowed better-than-expected quarterly results. Revenue beat estimates at $7.8 billion, while the company posted a smaller-than-expected loss. However, capital spending soared as Elon Musk pushes ahead with his AI and space ambitions. Bloomberg Tech's Ed Ludlow has the details.
10: SpaceX spent a staggering $18.4 billion in the quarter, and the vast majority of that, 86%, was on AI infrastructure. But renting out compute capacity or computing power to companies like Google and Anthropic is becoming a major business, and they gave lots of evidence of that. Second, like, where is the growth? SpaceX said they will hit $100 billion in annual revenue run rate by the end of this year, and Musk even went a step further, saying they have line of sight, like complete confidence that SpaceX will hit $1 trillion of real revenue in 2030.
2: Ed Ludlow says SpaceX's results cap a rollercoaster ride since the company's record stock market debut in June. Post-IPO volatility has wiped more than $1 trillion from SpaceX's market value, ending Elon Musk's brief run as the world's first trillionaire.
3: And AMD shares also plunged almost 9% in late trading after the chipmaker's sales outlook failed to match investors' lofty expectations. The company says it expects third quarter revenue of about $13 billion. With AI valuations so high, our markets reporter Anthony Stevens says even great results are no longer good enough.
11: Some of the stock price reaction has to be put into context with the year-to-date performance of that stock. That stock is up triple digits, so it's up around 140% year-to-date. So an 8% retracement when the earnings fail to clear the best estimates is kind of understandable.
3: Anthony Stevens on AMD's results, which come just weeks after CEO Lisa Su unveiled a new AI chip that the company believes will outperform Nvidia's.
2: Now, recent tests of AI technology have revealed that some bots carried out unsanctioned actions. This, according to a UK government organisation. The findings have led to calls for more oversight and rigorous safety training of the technology. Bloomberg's Sira Adebayo has more.
12: AI models developed by OpenAI and Anthropic engaged in potentially harmful activity, including creating fake identities and writing malicious code. That's according to the UK's AI Security Institute, which shared the conclusions from its latest evaluation earlier this week. During testing, the Institute intentionally allowed the models internet access and used them without certain safety filters to test their capabilities. In a post on social media, the body said the results are the first time they have seen the risks around autonomy and deception manifest so clearly in the real world. The news comes as Bloomberg understands the White House has told top US AI companies that Chinese open weight models won't be subject to testing under the government's new safety framework. In London, Tiwa Adebayo, Bloomberg Radio.
3: Some breaking earnings news now. The mining giant Glencore reporting first half earnings that beat estimates and a new $500 million share buyback. Adjusted earnings before interest and depreciation came in at $10.1 billion, some $300 million above estimates. The new buyback comes as Glencore says it will return around $3.5 billion to shareholders this year. The company's been benefiting from strong coal and copper prices over the first half of this year. And Glencore has also announced it's to apply for a secondary listing on the Australian Stock Exchange.
2: Now, hopes are rising that the US and Iran could be close to an interim agreement to reopen the Strait of Hormuz. President Trump told reporters that talks are moving along very nicely, adding, we'll know in 48 hours. And speaking to Fox News in a separate interview recorded earlier on Tuesday, the president had this to say on the talks.
14: the strait's going to be open very soon, or they're going to get hit very hard, and then the strait's going to be open. And we were going to a tremendous attack, the biggest since World War II, and they called me and said, very politely, please, can we talk? Can we talk? They didn't want. And I said, yes, we can talk. Let's get it done. Finally, let's get it done.
2: The U.S. president speaking to Fox News. Axios reports that the U.S., Iran and Oman could announce a temporary agreement as soon as today. The proposal would reopen shipping through the strategic waterway with a 60-day arrangement. But U.S. and Qatari officials caution there's still no agreement. And while a short-term deal could help to normalize commercial shipping in the strait, it might still fail to end the war between the U.S. and Iran or to resolve concerns about Iran's nuclear program.
3: Bloomberg has learned that former senior officials from Russia, the UK, France and Germany privately met in Vienna to explore ways to end the war in Ukraine. Our reporting on the gathering comes as Europe's three biggest powers have been working on ways to establish direct contact with the Kremlin. Bloomberg's James Wilcock has more.
15: It's not unknown for former officials to engage in informal diplomatic talks at arm's length from their governments. These so-called Track 2 meetings aim to exchange ideas that might later feed back into government channels. Now, all four countries either declined to comment or told Bloomberg they were not aware of those discussions between some of their seasoned diplomats and former national security officials, which happened last month in Vienna. But the news of the meeting comes as Europe tries to take a bigger role in discussions with Russia, which so far have been dominated by the US. In London, James Wilcock, Bloomberg Radio.
2: Meanwhile, the UK's new Foreign Secretary, Ed Miliband, travels to Washington today for his first visit since taking office. Miliband and US Secretary of State Marco Rubio are expected to discuss reopening the Strait of Hormuz and Ukraine. The trip comes after President Trump repeatedly attacked Miliband's net zero agenda during his time as Britain's energy secretary. His first visit to Washington will be an early test of whether the two sides can build a working relationship.
3: And those are your top stories on the markets. Euro Stoxx 50 futures up by 0.5% as we have global stocks on the MSCI All Country World Index set for a record close, boosted by the jump in shares in Asia, particularly in South Korea, where the KOSPI's up by 4.5% today. Oil prices lower by 0.5%. Brent crude's at $79 a barrel. Natural gas prices down by 2% on the Dutch TTF benchmark. The Bloomberg Dollar Spot Index a tenth weaker. The euro's trading at 115.36 against the dollar.
2: Okay, those are the markets. In a moment, we're going to bring you the latest on what's happening in the Middle East with our TV correspondent, Abi Omar. But before that, let's get into the AI story. The results from SpaceX. Shares did tumble in after-hours trading, and it seemed to be a little bit disappointing for investors. Let's get the details with our senior equity strategist, Neil Campling. Good morning. Investors are focused on the AI capital expenditure number. Why did that surprise them? Why did they not like it, maybe?
17: Yeah, good morning. I think part of the problem, well, to pardon the pun, but rockets burn fuel, SpaceX burns cash. And that's the problem, because the CapEx number is very elevated, spending about $18.3 billion in this quarter. And Musk was saying that they're going to continue spending CapEx at this rate. And the problem is, obviously, that means that they are, you know, despite whatever the results were, the cash flow numbers are really deeply in the red. And investors will be worried that they might need to come back to the market and raise more cash. So they are well behind in terms of that CapEx spend, actually, relative to the big hyperscalers, Microsoft, Alphabet, etc. But there's some concerns here about just how much it's spending. That's a big problem, I think.
3: What about the underlying business, though? I mean, how much did we actually learn, given that this is the first public report, that there would be, you know, how the business itself is performing?
17: Yeah, if you take it in isolation, they delivered on what you hope every new company to the market does, in terms of they delivered upside to the sales numbers. They're up 92% year on year. They came in above adjusted EBITDA. All three main business units reported revenues ahead of consensus. So in terms of the, just taking it in simple versus street expectations, they did come in ahead of those estimates.
2: There's also, Neil, still though, really a big debate, and you can see that amongst analysts, about how to value a company where there is such a vast gap between ambitions about future technology and then current revenue and current plans, you know, including from the largest unit, which is Starlink.
17: Completely true. And I think in many respects, SpaceX, in terms of the way it is doing business, is it's still acting very much like a startup. The problem is now it's in public eyes because it's a listed entity. And it's we heard on the call last night from Elon Musk about getting to $1 trillion of revenue by 2030 in annual revenues. But they are so far away from that, they're still very difficult to know how do you value this kind of a business and how do you get to that $1 trillion when you're relying on businesses to generate the majority of revenue that really are very small currently today in terms of that, the relative to the ambition.
3: We also had the numbers out from AMD, and we've had Infineon and Europe reporting there as well. I mean, what stands out from these are other parts, obviously, of the AI supply chain. What stands out when we're thinking about the picture from those? Because certainly the market reaction to AMD wasn't great.
17: I think the market reaction is partly reflective of the fact as the S&P 500 year to date, AMD is the sixth biggest contributor to the overall points total of the index. So it's rallied hard into numbers and it just didn't manage to meet very high expectations into the print. And this particular stock has had a double digit move on the last two earnings reports. So it's very volatile. The underlying business has actually performed very strongly. It's just in terms of the expectations were even higher than AMD were able to deliver. But in terms of the AI narrative and the growth rates and those, they tick that, those boxes. And similarly, Infineon has rallied strongly this year as well and had outperformed many of the other perceived AI winners in Europe. So it's a question of how the market will react to in the short term rather than any changes to the strong underlying fundamentals.
2: Yeah. Really interesting. Neil, thank you so much for being with us. That is our senior equity strategist, Neil Campling, on the latest results we've had out from SpaceX, from AMD, and what it all means in this major AI race. Thank you.
3: Just want to mention a bit of breaking news coming to us from the US in terms of politics. Yeah. And this is the Michigan Senate Democratic primary that we have been monitoring, one of those key races ahead of November's midterms. And NBC is projecting now that Abdul El-Sayed, who's a former public health official backed by Senator Bernie Sanders and Representative Alexandria Ocasio-Cortez, has won that Senate primary, according to NBC. So he was running against Haley Stevens, representative who was largely backed by the party establishment, and this is seen as being a very key test of what I suppose the future of the Democratic Party might look like. It had become a proxy battle between the centrist and progressive wings, but NBC reporting this morning that Abdul El-Sayed has won that primary for the Senate Michigan race that's going to be happening later this year.
2: Yeah, very, very interesting. Right, let's focus then on what else is happening in terms of the US. This optimism about a deal being reached to reopen the Strait of Hormuz, President Trump saying this morning that negotiations were good with Iran and that more will be known within 48 hours. Bloomberg Horizons Middle East anchor Abir Omar joins us now. Good morning, Abir. What do we know then about this plan maybe to allow shipping through the Strait?
0: Good morning, Caroline. Morning, Stephen. So as you have mentioned, what we know is that President Trump just moments ago, or about an hour or 2 hours ago, saying that we'll know more in 48 hours. But our own reporting, some other media outlets as well reporting that it really boils down to the Strait of Hormuz. Forget about the other concessions, Caroline. What we're focusing on now and what we've focused on over the past month, month and a half, is really the waterway and reopening it. Now, we've reported on discussions that are happening between Iran and Oman about opening up a middle passageway in the Strait of Hormuz. Axios earlier this morning reporting that the mechanism for that might work through ships that are inbound crossing through the borders closest to Iran and ships that are outbound crossing through the borders that are closest to Oman with the help of Iran. We also, of course, reported, this is Bloomberg citing our sources, that Iran might be open to the idea of European nations getting involved and demining the Strait Strait of Hormuz. But then what we know from American officials, what we know from our own sources, is that we could see a deal coming about in the next day or so, today, even as imminent as today, suggesting an opening, some sort of opening to the Strait of Hormuz to get a trickle of movement through it. Now, Qatar, which has been mediating this between the US and Iran, said earlier that a draft language was put in place for both parties to review. Nothing is finalized yet. Both parties are reviewing it. President Trump saying earlier that Iranians were talking to him, that they were happy to talk, that they called him and asked to talk about the reopening of the Strait of Hormuz. We also heard from Marco Rubio, Scott Bessent, about a deal that could be imminent about the reopening of the Strait of Hormuz. But just bear in mind that this is an interim type of solution, just to get an interim deal, really, to get that waterway to give it a little bit more movement, because movement there has really been either a trickle or paralyzed over the past few weeks, Caroline.
2: Yeah, okay. Abir, thank you so much for being with us. We're going to have to leave it there, but thank you for the latest reporting then around what is happening with the Strait of Hormuz. That is Bloomberg Horizons Middle East anchor Abir Abu Omar. Thank you for being with us.
3: Well, coming up next on Bloomberg Daybreak Europe, we're going to be talking more about some of those key stories that are moving markets. We've been talking about the SpaceX results and AMD yesterday in the US, this morning Infineon. Part of the resurgence, it appears, in the AI trade that's pushed stocks back to record highs. So we'll be speaking to Charu Chanana next, who is Saxo Markets chief investment strategist, about some of those impetus and those drivers on markets as we're counting down to a European session where we have perhaps the last gasp of European earnings from this season. This is one of those remaining busy days left in the European earnings season, so plenty more to digest for investors as well. Stay with us for that. This is Bloomberg.
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31: As long as I can remember, architecture was my kind of goal, and that fundamentally was something that just inspired me. I loved the mix of the creative side of my brain and the, call it, systems and structural mathematical side of my brain, and bring them together. And just design was always something exciting. The interesting thing was that, you know, so now you're faced with this decision. You apply to, you know, school for architecture and for engineering. And then I went and spoke to a couple of architects, and every single one of them said, this is a stupid career choice. You won't be doing anything that you think you'll be doing. It'll be grunt work. You won't enjoy it. And there's no money in it. And I, you know, of course, said, whoa, what am I signing up for? So I said, okay, I'm going to go do engineering, with the idea that maybe I'll switch. And fundamentally, that was not going to happen. And, you know, I was in first year of engineering and said, okay, what is my second choice? What else? And, you know, I really loved the concept of strategy and finance. I didn't know anything about finance and hadn't been learning anything about it, but I got excited about investment banking and things like that. And so, you know, ultimately I decided that was the path I was going to pursue. And coming out of an engineering degree, I ended up luckily, just the timing really uniquely at the end of 1998, got an opportunity to join the biggest bank in Canada, RBC, in their investment banking division.
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3: 7:21 in London, 8:21 here in Brussels. Good morning, I'm Stephen Carroll. So global stocks are rallying. The MSCI All Country World Index up 0.4% on track for a record close. You've had a bounce in SK Hynix, for example, in South Korea, up 4.5%. The overall Kospi in Seoul's up over 4%. The MSCI Irish Pacific Index 2.2% higher. Eurostoxx 50 futures are up by 0.3%. So we're on track for a positive start in Europe as well, and a couple of earnings stories that we will be monitoring at the open as well. We've had Infineon, for example, out in the chip space, forecasting revenue that beat estimates in the current quarter. Glencore also beating estimates with its first half earnings and announcing new share buybacks. Heineken's volumes growing more than expected. Novo Nordisk raising its forecast for the second time this year on a rosy outlook.

0: For the past 3 years, Interactive Brokers individual clients averaged 24.3% annually, beating the S&P 500. 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
1: Surge of people crossing into Spain has been brought under control. The attempt to project unity comes after numerous EU leaders used the crisis to publicly criticize Spain's Prime Minister Pedro Sanchez. And Cuba has restored electricity after nearly 36 hours in its fourth nationwide blackout in less than a month. The country's foreign minister said that the repeated outages are the direct consequence of what he described as a, quote, genocidal U.S. blockade. Those are some of our global news headlines. Stephen.
2: Caroline, thank you very much. Well, let's get back to some of those themes moving on markets. We've had a number of signals in the AI trade. SK Hynix shares rallying, as I mentioned, on the hope of buybacks that could soon be announced. We've also had the first public results from SpaceX after its debut, of course, a blockbuster debut in just June of this year. So where are we in the AI trade at the moment? Let's discuss with Saxo Markets Chief Investment Strategist Charo Chanana now. Great to have you with us, Charo. Thanks very much for joining us on Bloomberg Radio. What is your reading of where things are at this moment? It appears the earnings, although pretty incredible numbers, the watermark is very high to impress investors at this stage.
3: Hi, thank you for having me. Yeah, absolutely. You know, I think we've come a long way from that sell-off that we saw last week in that AI space when we had the big tech players in the US reporting earnings, and there were quite a bit of questions around the upswing that we continue to see in the CapEx spend. You know, the concerns were also intensified by some of the Chinese competition and their more efficient AI models. You know, so all of those concerns clubbed together with some of the macro conditions that were pretty hostile as well, higher oil prices, higher bond yields. But I think going into this week, it does seem like the story has turned, of course, on the macro side, with hopes of a deal between US and Iran probably this week and the easing of oil prices and the bond yields. I think that's helping. There's some positioning that has been cleared as well in the AI space. But the bigger question still around AI capex, AI demand, I think that still remains. So I think where we are now is that there have been some visible signs of monetization from the likes of, say, Palantir this week, which was like up 30%, somewhere around 30% yesterday. So certainly, I think some clear signs of monetization in the software space there. There was also some power generation and infra demand signals from the likes of Caterpillar. So some concerns have eased, I would say, you know, when you get these kinds of monetization results. And of course, having cleared some of the excesses in positioning, I think that this kind of a relief does help that rebound to come through. So, I mean, I think we do continue to see those swings, those up and down swings, because we know with the AMD results, for example, market is not completely comfortable with those, you know, capex numbers. But there are pockets of opportunity, especially as monetization becomes visible in some areas.
1: Yeah. Okay. Let's talk about SpaceX in terms of AI. I mean, what do you make of this? The disappointment that investors have around higher than expected spending from SpaceX, but then this massive target, SpaceX forecasting revenue by 2030 of $1 trillion. How should we read this?
3: So we know, I mean, it's always hard to you know, value, so to say, Elon Musk's companies, right? I mean, you know, the business currently, you know what the business is going to be in the future, like you say, a $1 trillion, you know, value, the revenues that they're forecasting. But the hardest part comes with that Musk premium and those distant visions that companies promise, you know, for example, in SpaceX, it's certainly about, you know, having data centers in Mars or even having a 1 million people colony on Mars. Those are parts of the business that remain very hard to value. But if you were to look at the businesses today, we certainly know with Starlink that is delivering strong results, but that is something investors expected. We also saw strong results from the AI side. I think that was a little bit of a positive surprise to investors. But of course, CapEx questions, you know, the massive jump that we're seeing there continues to be concerning. So if you look at the stock price reaction in SpaceX, I don't think it tells us a lot, because we ran higher going into the earnings and then

0: we saw a subsequent sell-off. So I don't think this was a massive surprise in either direction, I think, from SpaceX. I think what's really important to watch for that stock is the expiry, the lockup expiry that we are running into tomorrow, that is Thursday this week.
1: Char, we're also watching a couple of geopolitical headlines too, which have an impact on the AI story. We've got InnoLight shares dropping as the US is looking at possibly banning some Chinese components from data centers. There's also questions around the open weight models and what might they be subject to in forms of testing as well. I mean, how vulnerable do you see this sector as being to a degradation, if that were to happen, of US-China relations?
0: I mean, certainly, you know, we know the strategic importance of this sector, and that does mean that this US-China decoupling that we are seeing in the technological space will continue to advance in some way or the other, even though there is a limit to how far that can go. I think one of the important read that I get from this latest threat that we are getting of a proposed ban on these Chinese optical transceivers is certainly that the AI strategic importance or the security risk, so to say, is expanding beyond chips. No, I mean, we've seen that with restrictions around some of the other networking equipment, the robots and the likes. And now, of course, with this networking layer, which is absolutely essential to, transfer, relay data, enormous volumes of data between chips, between servers and data centers. So certainly, I think they're looking at the whole AI infrastructure stack and where can security risks be important. And given the importance of China in this supply chain, you know, especially with, again, when you look at these optical transceiver space, we have InnoLight, which has a massive market share, more than 20% global market share. And, you know, that does mean that China is really important in this space, and US needs to come in here and make sure that they remain strategically relevant as well.
2: Yeah, that's going to be very interesting. And also what emerges, of course, from the Xi Trump visit in all of this. Thank you so much for being with us, Chari. Chari Chanana is Saxo Markets Chief Investment Strategist. Really appreciate you coming onto the program today to talk about the markets, AI stocks and earnings. Coming up next, we're going to look at the markets.
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4: 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We're seeing a slow disinflation.
5: The pressure on energy prices creates potential headwinds on inflation. I do expect spikes of volatility to continue for the rest of the year.
6: When there are clouds on the horizon, the captain stays on the ship. And this captain is staying on this ship.
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1: European stock futures, 0.3 higher for Eurostoxx 50 and FTSE 100 futures this morning. DAX futures are up by 0.6%. So pointed to gains at the open after the rally we've seen in shares in Asia. The MSCI Asia Pacific Index up by 2.1%. Oil prices down slightly at $79.19, holding on to much of the drop that we saw yesterday. Natural gas prices down 1.5% on the Dutch TTF benchmark. And we're keeping an eye on Wall Street futures as well, up 0.4 for S&P E-minis at the moment.
2: SpaceX shares fell over 7% in after-hours US trading as higher AI spending overshadowed better-than-expected quarterly results. Revenue beat estimates at $7.8 billion, while the company posted a smaller-than-expected loss. However, capital spending soared as Elon Musk pushes ahead with his AI and space ambitions. Lean Al-Rashdan is our aerospace reporter.
7: Where like investors were looking to the earnings, and a main focus was the expenses around the AI business, because that's a huge part of the company and because of how capital intensive that division is. So it almost doubled the figure for those expenses, doubled to $15.8 billion, and that's a few billion more than analysts expected. And the company also said that these expenses will continue in the third and fourth quarter.
2: Lean Al-Rashdan there. As SpaceX's results cap a rollercoaster ride since the company's record stock market debut in June, post-IPO volatility has wiped more than $1 trillion from SpaceX's market value, ending Elon Musk's brief run as the world's first trillionaire.
1: Hopes are rising that the US and Iran could be close to an interim agreement to reopen the Strait of Hormuz. President Trump told reporters that talks are moving along very nicely, adding, we'll know in 48 hours. Sibylline Principal Analyst Meglin Sutcliffe says that reinforces a cautious optimism.
8: The combination of optimistic statements from the United States regarding dynamics in the region, the progress in the bilateral file between Iran and Oman, and broader market confidence in exactly what this deal could mean for reopening this waterway are cause for cautious optimism. And I would say that we are closer to producing an agreement than we have been over the past few weeks, even if that agreement is not necessarily guaranteed.
1: Megan Sutcliffe speaking after Axios reported the US, Iran and Oman could announce a temporary agreement as soon as today. The reported proposal would reopen shipping through the strategic waterway under a 60-day arrangement, but US and Qatari officials caution there's still no agreement.
2: And just lastly, Glencore's reported an 86% jump in first half profits as the Iran war helped to drive volatility across global energy markets. The miner and commodity trader announced an additional $1.5 billion for shareholders, including a $500 million share buyback. So that in earnings.
1: Well, coming up next on Bloomberg Daybreak Europe, we're going to talk more about the situation in the Middle East that's been driving energy prices lower, and hear more from that conversation with Megan Sutcliffe, Principal Analyst at Sibylline as well, an expert in the Middle East. We'll be bringing you that analysis next. This is Bloomberg.
9: ABC News, I'm Wayne Cabot. So how did progressives do on primary night? In defeat, Missouri, Cori Bush, former squad member, saying this to the incumbent Democrat Wesley Bill.
10: For the next 2 years, this community will be represented by someone that didn't deem you valuable enough to show up to one candidate forum where there were audience comments, even though I showed up to everyone.
9: Before the polls closed in Michigan, election officials warned it would be a long night in a tight race between progressive Democrat Dr. Abdul Al-Sayed and the establishment candidate Haley Stevens. The Ohio congressman facing an ethics investigation over domestic abuse allegations, Max Miller, says he's innocent and will not quit his campaign even after getting a phone call from President Trump. L.A. sheriffs say an armed suspect was arrested at Trump National Golf Course there while taking pictures Sunday, 2 days before Trump came for a fundraiser. This is ABC News.
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17: This is a Bloomberg Money Minute. This morning is the first of three mornings of reports tracking the U.S. job market for the just-finished month. Paycheck processor ADP is set to post its tally of non-government job creation, with economists forecasting only 65,000 more private sector jobs created than cut, decelerating from 95,000 in June. That precedes the Thursday reading of July job cut announcements from Challenger, Gray and Christmas. Then Friday's big Labor Department report forecast to show rising job growth across all sectors and unemployment holding at 4.2%. Recently announced workforce reductions will help money-losing electric vehicle maker Lucid save up to $1.4 billion this year. It's part of what the company that lost nearly $1 billion last quarter is calling a comprehensive operational reset. Lucid, which has pushed back against reports it was pondering bankruptcy, faces a pivotal moment with the upcoming launch of a lower-cost mid-sized vehicle platform, which it hopes will help eventually generate a profit. Andrew O'Day, Bloomberg Radio.
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20: In terms of thinking about the role, overseeing the investment teams and investment strategies is a big part of what I do as Chief Investment Officer. I like to, you know, I'm using the analogy of like, I like to be the Rick Rubin in the room of really talented professionals. Provide an environment by which they can do their best work and then get the hell out of the way. And so you have to identify the talent, you help to work and develop them. You have to work with their process, how and why they make decisions as individuals and teams of individuals. Make sure that their priorities align with our clients and the firm overall. Give them all the resources that they need to do their job. And increasingly, there are more sophisticated resource requests like around AI deployment and things of that nature. And then get out of their way and allow them to do their best work. And you pointed out, you know, designing incentives, designing culture, reinforcing behavior is a big part of all of that. So that's one big part of my job. You know, also interfacing with clients, both private wealth clients and institutional clients, strategy for the firm, internal strategy, corporate development, but also M&A and new deployment of acquisition of different strategies. Products and launching new products and new extensions of existing products is a big part of my role. And then reinforcing, you know, the culture overall of what we're trying to build.
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1: 7:40 in London, 8:40 in Brussels. Good morning, I'm Stephen Carroll. So looking at the markets as we're counting down to the start of the cash trade in Europe, Eurostoxx 50 futures are up by 0.4%. So it looks like the equity rally is set to continue into the European session, although a couple of key share prices we'll be watching after earnings. Siemens Energy called higher on Tradegate after it reported strong demand for gas turbines and grid equipment, pushing its profit margin for the current fiscal year to the upper end of the guidance that it had given. So that's one of the positive earnings stories watching at the European market open. Similarly, Glencore reporting that steep jump in profits after the surge in price of its most important commodities. Good news too in terms of volumes out of Heineken, I should say. Novo Nordisk, in fact, the other story being told there is despite the fact that their forecasts were being raised for a second time this year, we had seen its shares dropping on Tradegate as a result of sales of the Wegovy weight loss pill failing to top analyst forecasts there. So a couple of the stories that we're watching in terms of earnings. Interesting to watch what's happening with energy prices. So the earlier drop in oil prices is being pretty much erased now. So Brent crude flat on the day at $79.29. Holding on to a lot of yesterday's drop though on those optimism around a deal for the Strait of Hormuz. WTI is trading at $75.40, and natural gas prices are down between 1% and 2% on the Dutch TTF benchmark and in the UK. On the European government bonds, we're seeing yields down 2 basis points on the 10-year bond yield in Germany and on the 10-year French yield as well. So, of course, the question of inflationary pressures from higher oil prices or lower oil prices at this case playing into markets too. And looking towards Wall Street, S&P E-minis up by 0.4% after the record finish for US stocks yesterday. That is your Bloomberg Radio Business Flash. Now with more on what's going on around the world, here's Caroline Hepker in London.
2: Stephen, thank you. Hopes are rising that the US and Iran could be close to an interim agreement to reopen the Strait of Hormuz. President Trump told reporters that talks are moving along very nicely, adding, we'll know in 48 hours. The EU's Migration Commissioner says the surge of people crossing into Spain has been brought under control. The attempt to project unity comes after numerous EU leaders used the crisis to publicly criticise Spain's Prime Minister, Pedro Sanchez. Cuba has restored electricity after nearly 36 hours in its fourth nationwide blackout in less than a month. The country's foreign minister said the repeated outages are the direct consequence of what he described as a, quote, genocidal US blockade. Those are some of our global news headlines.
1: Caroline, thank you very much. Let's turn now to bring you more on the situation in the Middle East and that optimism that a deal can be reached to reopen the Strait of Hormuz. President Trump making positive noises this morning, talking about good negotiations with Iran and indicating that there may be progress in that 48-hour timeline. Megan Sutcliffe, Principal Analyst for the Middle East and Africa Sibylline, spoke to Bloomberg's Abir Abu Omar just after we heard from the US President. Abir started by asking her, where we go from here?
8: That is certainly the question that everyone is asking at the moment, given the renewed optimism that we're seeing from numerous US officials regarding the progress of negotiations with Iran and, of course, broader dynamics between the US, Iran, Oman, regional parties and the Strait of Hormuz. In the next few days, what we're likely going to see is a continuation of the contact that has been occurring in the past week between Iran and Oman to negotiate some kind of settlement to reopen and coordinate the movement of vessels through the Strait of Hormuz. And if those terms are acceptable to the United States, further statements from individuals like President Trump and the US Secretary of the Treasury, Scott Bessent, indicating that the US is willing to support such an agreement.
0: Megan, I know this is a difficult one to gauge, really, because we've been here multiple times before over the past 6 months or so. But given where things are now and what has been reported, do you think that we're going to see a genuine de-escalation starting with this Hormuz deal? Or is this just a tactical pause to get things moving again, do you think?
8: Well, at present, things do remain relatively unclear. And you're absolutely correct that this is certainly not the first time that we have been in this situation. The pattern of the US threatening to engage in major airstrikes targeting Iran and then claiming there has been a major breakthrough in negotiations is something we have seen numerous times in the course of this conflict. So I wouldn't necessarily say that this is a guarantee of imminent progress or a breakthrough. However, the combination of optimistic statements from the United States regarding dynamics in the region, the progress in the bilateral file between Iran and Oman, and broader market confidence in exactly what this deal could mean for reopening this waterway are cause for cautious optimism. And I would say that we are closer to producing an agreement than we have been over the past few weeks, even if that agreement is not necessarily guaranteed.
0: Megan, we've also reported, Bloomberg has reported, that Iran behind closed doors is softening to the idea of having nations, European nations, help in demining the Strait of Hormuz, despite some disagreements in the echelons of power there. Do you think that overall the stance of Iran is softening at the time being? Do they have the incentive to pull back a little bit given where the United States is at the moment?
8: I would say that currently Iran's position is relatively consistent in that it is unwilling to negotiate on certain principles that it has asserted both domestically and internationally. When it comes to the Strait of Hormuz, Iran has been very clear that it views its control of the waterway and its ability to collect various fees from vessels attempting to move through the waterway as a non-negotiable. However, subject to that principle being accepted by international parties, it is willing to negotiate on what exactly that agreement would look like, and of course any potential preludes to that agreement taking place, such as the deployment of European naval assets to engage in demining activities. So I wouldn't necessarily say that this move or report coming out of Bloomberg today is indicative of a broader softening of Iranian positions, but it does show that the Iranian authorities are still willing to engage with various international parties and display a degree of pragmatism, even if that doesn't necessarily translate into major concessions on key issues such as the provision of service fees and, of course, the threat of attacks targeting vessels moving through the waterway without Iranian permission.
0: Okay, and speaking of that, speaking of waterways getting attacked, we're also seeing the parallel aggression that is happening between the Yemen Houthis and Saudi Arabia. We also reported that there is some effort to return to diplomacy there. Is that something else that worries you, the Red Sea? Because the Strait of Hormuz has been in this shape, arguably, over the past 6 months, but we're seeing this renewed or this fresh risk at the Red Sea that Saudi Arabia had resorted to. Is that something that you're thinking could have bigger consequences that we're not aware of at the time being?
8: Absolutely. This is a major concern for the region and particularly for Saudi Arabia. Of course, the implementation of the Houthi blockade on Saudi ports on the 20th of July is a major source of concern for Riyadh, because that effectively cuts off the lifeline that Saudi Arabia has relied on throughout the course of this conflict, that being its export facilities on the Red Sea. That has been the way that Saudi Arabia has been able to maintain its export of key commodities such as oil, as well as engage in other broader import-export activity, both for its domestic needs and on behalf of other states within the Middle East. And so the fact that we have seen increased pressure from the Houthis on this economic lifeline is a major source of concern. But there is increasing evidence to indicate that with Omani mediation, there has been at least some progress in re-establishing contact between Riyadh and Sana'a. In the next few weeks, it is likely that we're going to see that contact continuing and an effort by the Yemen-based Houthis to maximize pressure on Saudi Arabia to fully implement the 2022 UN roadmap towards a political settlement in Yemen. That'll be a very challenging process, but one, if it's seen in conjunction with the reopening of the Strait of Hormuz, that would moderate pressure on Riyadh and therefore moderate pressure on international markets.
1: That's Megan Sutcliffe, principal analyst for the Middle East and Africa Sibylline there, speaking to Bloomberg's Abir Abu Omar after we heard those positive noises coming from the US president about the potential for this interim deal for the Strait of Hormuz, part of the story that's been driving oil prices lower. Oil prices actually down more than 10% in the past three sessions. So we're on the third day now of drops. Brent crude just below $80 a barrel this morning, WTI at around $75 a barrel.
2: Yeah, indeed. So this is something that we're continuing to follow. I mean, some of the latest details on that deal are coming from those statements from President Trump overnight. In the next part of Bloomberg Daybreak Europe, we'll be speaking to Moena Konium about what is moving markets here in the UK and in Europe. Our Markets Today live page team. That's next. 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
17: This is a Bloomberg Money Minute. Corporate earnings have outperformed market expectations over the past few weeks, and especially the past several days, helping the Dow and S&P open trading today at new record highs. And this may help. In its first financial report following its blockbuster initial public offering in June, SpaceX says revenue at $7.8 billion last quarter exceeded Wall Street's expectations by about $1 billion. And although its AI business notched an operating loss of $1.25 billion, that was far less than expected. Some on Wall Street, though, are nervous about the amount of money it's spending on AI. The number of people actively using dating app Tinder will start growing again, quote, any day now. That comes from the CEO of Tinder owner Match Group. And we'll find out today if that's enough for Wall Street to swipe right on its stock. Match has issued a sales prediction for the current quarter a bit below analyst estimates, as adults and Gen Z continue to be less engaged with online dating platforms than the generations preceding them. Andrew O'Day, Bloomberg Radio.
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1: 7:53 in London, 8:53 in Brussels. Good morning, I'm Stephen Carroll. As we're counting down to the European cash equities trading session, Eurostox 50 futures are up by 0.3, FTSE 100 futures 0.2 higher, CAC 40 futures up by 0.3, and DAX futures up by 0.6, 0.7 now, in fact. So a couple of earnings stories to watch for, and we'll be getting into the details of some of the UK-focused companies in just a moment. But I want to also mention the movements that we're seeing in terms of oil and gas prices, both lower today on the day on the latest headlines and the prospect of an interim deal to reopen the Strait of Hormuz. Brent crude is hovering at $79 a barrel. WTI is at $75 a barrel. The third day of falls in oil prices. Natural gas down 0.8% on the Dutch TTF benchmark, off the lows that we saw a little bit earlier, but still lower on the day. Interesting to note that gold and silver prices both rising fairly sharply. Gold's up by 2.3%, $4,173 an ounce. Silver's 3.8% higher this morning. In terms of the bond markets, we're looking at yields lower 1 to 2 basis points on the 10-year across the main European markets, so 2 basis points lower on Germany's 10-year bund yield. Looking towards Wall Street after the record finish for US stocks yesterday, S&P minis are up by 0.4%. Nasdaq futures are 0.3 higher. That is your Bloomberg Radio Business Flash.
2: Stephen, thank you so much. Let's check in on some of the stories that our colleagues on the Markets Today live page are following for us. Moena Conium joins us in the studio. Good morning. Hi. Another lot of earnings to get through. We'll get to Glencore in a minute. Let's start with Next, and actually pretty positive, a boost in terms of its clothing sales.
3: Yep. There is another upgrade from Next. I think this is the third this year, so it's not that much of a surprise. They do have a tendency to do this, but it is all very positive. One of the things they've talked about is the warmer weather and also online sales, particularly in UK, but also in international markets. So a bit less footfall, which makes sense, I suppose. When it's hot, people don't actually want to go shopping, although some people will go shopping in anything. And I feel like whether the weather's good or bad, that's the reason to go shopping. Probably depends what the air conditioning's like in the particular venue. But there's generally quite a sort of strong outlook there. They've raised their pre-tax profit guidance and their full year sales expectations, and they've also talked about some pent-up demand in the Middle East and Northern Europe, and they've been boosting their marketing, so they tend to always be quite upbeat. Yeah. I think they tend to perhaps be quite conservative, so that they are then in a position to upgrade their guidance, but this is obviously very welcome, and it is a very important company for the high street. It's a bit of a bellwether, and that sort of sets the tone.
1: Yeah, indeed. So very interesting to hear what I suppose they are, given that they're well-placed to give us a sense of the UK consumer. Let's go to the commodities trader Glencore, though, and some strong numbers out of them this morning.
3: Yeah, so it actually had one of its best ever periods in the first half of the year for its trading unit. And that's partly because we've had higher energy prices due to the Iran war. And they've also benefited a lot from higher copper prices, which the metal has hit a record during the period. And it's actually up again today. It's really been surging, actually, as we've seen people trying to get ahead of tariffs from the US. But overall, copper's been soaring, partly because of the AI trade. So copper is used in data centers. It's become increasingly, you know, in demand, as we've seen this boom in that area. So their profit, adjusted profit, rose 86% compared to the same period last year, which is quite spectacular. And they've also announced another buyback as top up cash distribution, basically a dividend. And they've also said they're going to apply for a secondary listing in Australia, which is quite interesting. I mean, that's a huge market for them. There's a big presence of the four mining commodities companies over there. So perhaps that makes sense.
2: Yep. OK, that on Glencore. And just lastly, the insurance group Hiscox reporting profit below estimates. Why?
3: Yeah, so that actually also goes at the same time as Beazley has also reported sort of a bit of a disappointing profit. I think whilst you know, insurance companies obviously hedge against a lot of the kind of catastrophes that would make people make big claims, and actually the global sort of turbulence has actually and cyber risks and geopolitics have been hitting some of those insurers, as they've obviously actually had to basically produce payouts, which is what you're hedging against. So it's not actually been a great time for insurers, but there's a few out reporting this morning. We've also had results from Legal & General. And yeah, there's a whole host of companies this morning to wade through. But overall, I'd say, you know, the big names was quite a positive picture this morning from our FTSE 100 large cap companies.
1: Okay, well, we'll watch with interest to see how the investors respond to all of those earnings reports. FTSE 100 futures at the moment up by 0.2%. Morwenna, thanks very much for talking us through the details of those latest earnings stories in the UK. That's our Markets Today editor, Morwenna Coneyham, there. And for more stories like this, you can read the Markets Today live page on the front page of the Bloomberg website or by typing TLive on the terminal.
2: Stephen, you're going to be back a bit later. In the next hour, though, we're going to have the European market open. Looks like we're going to have maybe a strong open again. I mean, it's underpinned by these lower oil prices. We'll be speaking to Venn Ram, our cross asset strategist, and also thinking about Novo Nordisk after their results. This is Bloomberg.
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2: Bloomberg Daybreak Europe for this Wednesday, the 5th of August from London. Coming up today,
7: a deal as soon as today. Trump says Iran talks are going well as hopes rise for a Hormuz agreement.
2: A back channel to Moscow. Bloomberg learns that former European and Russian officials have held secret talks on the war in Ukraine.
7: Building the future isn't cheap. SpaceX's AI splurge puts a damper on its first post-IPO earnings.
2: Plus, testing the testers. AI models from OpenAI and Anthropic carry out unsanctioned actions during safety trials.
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2: So at the start of European trading then, we're only a minute in, European stocks gaining 0.3%. Global stocks climbing to a record this morning. US stocks, of course, closed at an all-time high yesterday. We've seen the strongest growth for European companies since 2022 in this earnings quarter. So that has helped. It's also been underpinned by the optimism about a US-Iran interim peace deal around lower oil prices. Brent crude futures are down 0.2%. Trading at $79.18, and Bunds headed for a third day of gains. So German benchmark yields this morning are down 1.5 basis points, 3.09. Those are the markets.
7: Now to our top stories. Hopes are rising that the US and Iran could be close to an interim agreement to reopen the Strait of Hormuz. President Trump told reporters that talks are moving along very nicely, adding, "We'll know in 48 hours." And speaking to Fox News in a separate interview recorded earlier on Tuesday, the president had this to say on the talks.
9: The strait's going to be open very soon, or they're going to get hit very hard, and then the strait's going to be open. And we were going to a tremendous attack, the biggest since World War II, and they called me and said, very politely, "Please, can we talk? Can we talk?" They didn't want. And I said, yes, we can talk. Let's get it done. Finally, let's get it done.
7: The U.S. president speaking to Fox News as Axios reports the U.S., Iran and Oman could announce a temporary agreement as soon as today. The proposal would reopen shipping through the strategic waterway with a 60-day arrangement. But US and Qatari officials caution there's still no agreement. And while a short-term deal could help normalize commercial shipping in the Strait, it might still fail to end the US-Iran war or resolve concerns about Iran's nuclear program.
2: Bloomberg has learnt that former senior officials from Russia, the UK, France and Germany privately met in Vienna to explore ways to end the war in Ukraine. Our reporting on the gathering comes as Europe's three biggest powers have been working on ways to establish direct contact with the Kremlin. Bloomberg's James Walcock has more.
10: It's not unknown for former officials to engage in informal diplomatic talks at arm's length from their governments. These so-called Track 2 meetings aim to exchange ideas that might later feed back into government channels. Now, all four countries either declined to comment or told Bloomberg they were not aware of those discussions between some of their seasoned diplomats and former national security officials, which happened last month in Vienna. But the news of the meeting comes as Europe tries to take a bigger role in discussions with Russia, which so far have been dominated by the US. In London, James Walcock, Bloomberg Radio.
7: The UK's new Foreign Secretary, Ed Miliband, travels to Washington today for his first visit since taking office. Miliband and US Secretary of State Marco Rubio are expected to discuss reopening the Strait of Hormuz and Ukraine. The trip comes after President Donald Trump repeatedly attacked Miliband's net zero agenda during his time as Britain's energy secretary. His first visit to Washington will be an early test of whether the two sides can build a working relationship.
2: Now, to some election results. Abdul El Sayed is projected to win the Democratic Senate primary in Michigan, this according to NBC. Now, the victory would mark a major win for the party's progressive wing in one of the year's most closely watched primary contests. El Sayed will now face Republican Mike Rogers in a race that could help to decide control of the US Senate.
7: In earnings, SpaceX shares fell over 7% in after-hours US trading as higher AI spending overshadowed better-than-expected quarterly results. Revenue beat estimates at $7.8 billion, while the company posted a smaller-than-expected loss. However, capital spending soared as Elon Musk pushes ahead with his AI and space ambitions. Bloomberg Tech's Ed Ludlow has the details.
11: SpaceX spent a staggering $18.4 billion in the quarter, and the vast majority of that, 86%, was on AI infrastructure. But renting out compute capacity or computing power to companies like Google and Anthropic is becoming a major business, and they gave lots of evidence of that. Second, like, where is the growth? SpaceX said they will hit $100 billion in annual revenue run rate by the end of this year, and Musk even went a step further, saying they have line of sight, like complete confidence that SpaceX will hit $1 trillion of real revenue in 2030.
7: Ed Ludlow says SpaceX's results cap a rollercoaster ride since the company's record stock market debut in June. Post-IPO volatility has wiped more than $1 trillion from SpaceX's market value, ending Elon Musk's brief run as the world's first trillionaire.
2: AMD shares plunged almost 9% in late trading after the chipmaker's sales outlook failed to match investors' lofty expectations. The company says it expects third quarter revenue of about $13 billion. With AI valuations so high, our markets reporter Anthony Stephen says that even great results are no longer good enough.
12: Some of the stock price reaction has to be put into context with the year-to-date performance of that stock. That stock is up triple digits, so it's up around 140% year-to-date. So an 8% retracement when the earnings fail to clear the best estimates is kind of understandable.
2: So that from Anthony Stevens on AMD's results, which come just weeks after CEO Lisa Su unveiled a new AI chip that the company believes will outperform Nvidia's.
7: And sticking with AI, models from OpenAI and Anthropic created fake identities and wrote malicious code during recent safety tests. The UK's AI Security Institute says the behaviour emerged after the systems were given internet access, with some safeguards removed. It says the tests provide the clearest evidence yet of AI autonomy and deception in realistic conditions. The findings come as Bloomberg understands the White House plans to exempt Chinese open-weight models from its new testing framework.
2: Okay, those are a few of our top stories for you this morning. Let's look at the markets. European stocks gaining 0.5%. There really is more of a risk-on mood in markets. You certainly saw that in the Asia session. The KOSPI up by 3.8%. And it's underpinned also by lower oil prices. So Brent crude futures are trading at $79.44. In fact, they've just flipped into a slight gain of 0.1%. But of course, they had been lower this morning because of optimism that maybe there might be a US-Iran interim peace deal or a deal to reopen the Strait of Hormuz. Natural gas prices have been receding. But you've had actually one of the strongest earnings seasons in Europe for a long time. Strongest growth since 2022. According to Bloomberg's calculations, MSCI Europe profits are up overall 15.6%. So that's even bigger than the consensus, which was also quite positive. We're most of the way through earnings season now. US stock futures are positive, up 0.4 for Nasdaq futures and S&P 500 E-mini futures. 10-year US Treasury yields ease off a basis point at 4.6%. German Bund yields at 3.09%. So those are the markets.
7: Thank you, Caroline, and good morning. Let's start with one of our top stories. Novo Nordisk shares are under pressure at the European Open after sales of its new Wegovy weight loss pill failed to exceed Wall Street's lofty expectations. The company nevertheless raised its full-year outlook for a second time this year, citing strong demand for its obesity and diabetes drugs. Ashley Furlong is our health reporter and joins us now on this story. Ashley, Novo raised guidance for a second time this year. So why do investors still seem to be selling the stock?
13: I think this just emphasizes the really lofty expectations that investors have for Novo. So that guidance raise was already baked into assumptions. To, I think, exceed those expectations, it would have needed to be an even bigger raise. And the other factor that's also impacting this is that the Wegovy pill, which is their new weight loss pill, which is flying off the shelves, but those sales have come in line with analysts' expectations. So I think the hope was from investors that that would really exceed those expectations for sales. So I think that's why we're seeing the stock down a bit this morning. It's a bit less than what we saw overnight in the US, the stock drop. So I think, you know, maybe investors are kind of digesting the news a bit.
2: Yeah. Okay. So they're thinking about it. Was the problem simply that the new Wegovy pill sort of didn't deliver as much as the high expectations? I mean, you know, before the kind of AI frenzy, the frenzy in stock markets had been around weight loss drugs and this huge addressable market, growing market.
13: So, but I think what's interesting for Novo as well is that investors are really worried about the rest of the pipeline, the non-weight loss drugs. So, and Novo hasn't really shown that it has the ability to diversify beyond obesity and diabetes. And I think that's what investors are really saying. They're seeing that with Eli Lilly. Eli Lilly has a massive portfolio that spans, you know, everything from neurological conditions. And they're not seeing that with Novo. So they're saying, you know, we can't just rely on you for weight loss because we have a whole bunch of other drug companies that are waiting in the wings with the next generation of weight loss products.
2: Yeah, absolutely. So it's also been a very busy week, though, in terms of pharma. AstraZeneca's exploring this potential merger with Bristol-Myers Squibb, which would be a huge deal. Investors not that keen. How do you think about this bit of M&A, which would be very important?
13: Yeah, so investors are AstraZeneca investors, we should specify, are very skeptical of this potential deal. They say that Astra has a strong pipeline. It has no need to do a massive deal like this. You know, there's a lot of concern around mega mergers and around the disruption that it causes, the reduction to R&D productivity. And then there's the fact that Bristol has several drugs that are coming off patent in the next couple of years. So then if it was a deal for, you know, Astra to take over Bristol, that would mean that Astra is lumped with these patent expiries, which they're not facing within their own portfolio. So I think investors are kind of scratching their heads a little bit about why AstraZeneca CEO Pascal Soriot might have engaged in these talks. We obviously don't know if they're still continuing, and I think that's an important factor. They might have ended now following the negative reaction from investors as well.
7: And Ashley, just tell us a bit about the future of this sector. We've heard a lot of news coming out of the space, the idea that you might be able to take weight loss pills soon. What's the next sort of phase of development, and which firm is really at the forefront of those developments?
13: So I think it's still very much a case of Lilly leading the pack. The next generation of weight loss drugs is around, you know, things like preserving muscle mass, things like, you know, having fewer side effects. And I suppose the pill is one aspect of that around, you know, maybe potentially more convenient, might sort of fit into your life more than, you know, an injection potentially. But it's really around not necessarily more weight loss in the next generation, but like better weight loss, preserving that muscle mass, and maybe even less weight loss in some cases, but a more sort of tolerable, easy to take pill. We've seen companies, including AstraZeneca, that's where they're sort of targeting it on. And they're also targeting to combine with some of their other drugs, like their heart disease drugs. So you might sort of get like this one mega pill that does everything that you need it to do. But we have lots of companies, you know, really interested in the space. Another European drug maker is Roche, who's also pushing really hard to be number three when it comes to the weight loss market.
2: Okay, good stuff. Thank you so much for being with us, Ashley. Really good to speak to you. Ashley Furlong is our health reporter, so on Novo Nordisk, another M&A in the pharma industry. Thank you.
7: Well, let's take a closer look at the latest moves in markets this morning. Joining us with more is our cross-asset strategist, Ven Ram. Ben, we're all talking about the latest results from SpaceX and others, but what does the market reaction tell us about where the AI trade is at the moment?
14: Morning. I think that the markets are kind of cottoning on to the idea that, look, I mean, these pockets of exuberance are going to remain in the AI space. But as a whole, the market's aggregate valuation hasn't improved a lot since the June peaks. And I think that the market is kind of, the aggregate valuation, mind you, of the NASDAQ 100 is kind of about where it ought to be. The fair value, according to my model, is 29,908, and we are not too far off those levels. So I expect the market to stay around these levels, well supported, because there is a lot of euphoria surrounding the AI story. But yeah, I think there's going to be increasing volatility as well, because, you know, investors are going to rotate out of one sector into another, and rotate out of well-known names into other less-known names where valuations are less demanding. And if you basically see the SpaceX story, the markets are realizing that, look, it is built on a narrative as opposed to earnings. It's still a loss-making company. So it's not going to be easy for these valuations on SpaceX and names like that to be further stretched from current levels, really.
2: Yeah, absolutely. So that when it comes to SpaceX, to AMD, although we did also see, you know, as you say, a big rally on the KOSPI for the likes of SK Hynix and others. There's another story, though, that I wanted to ask you about on the Middle East. As we see, you know, oil prices have been dampened somewhat by the optimism. Gilts have been gaining on this news this week. How much longer, though, do you think that can go on?
14: I think it could go on for a day or two, I think, but the risk reward is kind of less compelling than it was, say, 1 week ago on gilts. Because if you look at basically what has happened with the front-end gilts, the two-year maturity, you know, the two-year maturities, the yield on the two-year maturity is trading well above the Bank of England's benchmark rate. So to the extent of, it was as much as 60 basis points earlier last month, and now it is moderated to about 30, 40 basis points. And I think that the markets are saying that, look, you know, the inflationary impact from the fallout from the Middle East conflict is pretty clear, and the Bank of England needs to raise rates. And that is why the markets are doing the tightening for the BOE by pushing up the 2-year yield. And if you look at the 10-year yield and the 30-year yield, we have come off crucial levels, some crucial levels. On the 10-year, we have come off the 5% handle, which was pretty significant. It's a psychological mark. And on the 30-year, we have come off the records, record highs. But, you know, we've got a budget looming in a couple of months, so the risk reward doesn't look appropriate for someone to be going in long at this point.
2: Yeah, October budget in the UK. Ven Ram, our cross-asset strategist. Thank you. This is Bloomberg.
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21: On the latest Balance of Power podcast, we talk with Mike Summers from the American Petroleum Institute about President Trump's contention that big oil is making too much money off the war with Iran.
22: This president has been focused on more production here in the United States, and that has provided a buffer during this time when the Strait of Hormuz has been effectively closed. So I give him a lot of credit for his energy dominance agenda. Mm-hmm. At the same time, we know that this industry is a price taker, not a price maker. And because the Strait of Hormuz has been shut down for basically 5 months, we're of course going to be dealing with higher prices at the pump.
23: Mm-hmm. So, in other words, is higher profit not a choice? Or could they make a different choice?
22: Well, of course. This is an industry, as I said, we are price takers, not price makers. And as a consequence of the Strait of Hormuz, which has been 20 million barrels of oil a day, not making it through the strait, you're going to have to deal with higher prices. Mm-hmm. I'll remind you, though, in 2020, I was actually in a meeting with the president in the cabinet room where this industry was actually dealing with low prices. In fact, negative $32 prices.
23: Yeah,
22: and that was a time when this industry was making virtually zero earnings. So this is a commodity business. Prices go up, prices go down. We have to deal with the price swings. And on average, this industry actually makes fewer earnings than other large industries like tech, like finance. So this is an industry that we do have to deal with those highs and lows. And high prices now mean investments for future production.
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2: Good morning, it's 8:21 a.m. here in the City of London. I'm Caroline Hepke. European stocks are up 0.4%. You see Glencore share price up by 4.1% this morning after the commodity trader saw its profits jump, a trading boom and a record copper that has helped Glencore. So it's in the top 10 performers this morning. So too is Next PLC, the retailer here in the UK, up by 7.1% this morning. In terms of a breakdown by sector, you've got basic resources services and retail seeing gains in Europe, real estate seeing declines. Oil prices have turned around, interestingly. Brent crude futures are currently up by 0.7%, $79.97, rather than the pullback that we'd seen in earlier trading. The dollar is weak at 0.1%. Stock futures for the US are in the green after we reached record high at the close for US stocks yesterday. 10-year Treasury yields ease off a basis point at 4.6%. You see that rally across European sovereign bonds too. German yields down 1.5 basis points, 3.09. Those are the markets. Let's get you a roundup now of our global news headlines with Tiwa Adebayo in London. Good morning.
7: Good morning, Caroline. Hopes are rising that the US and Iran could be close to an interim agreement to reopen the Strait of Hormuz. President Trump told reporters that talks are moving along very nicely, adding, "We'll know in 48 hours. The EU's migration commissioner says the

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1: In the course of the war.
2: I always temper my enthusiasm because there have been a lot of pronouncements that are made for things that don't come to pass or agreements that are made that aren't implemented. It's frankly not where I'm tracking my own, you know, sources for developments in the Middle East. And many times these agreements, even when they're struck, are much harder to implement than they are to say that we've reached a deal. So I think I am cautiously optimistic in terms of reopening the strait. That doesn't mean it's going to open tomorrow or return to commercial normalcy in the near term, because there is so much work, so many things to consider. Demining, you know, the specifics of what the administration of the strait will look like, and commercial shippers and the companies that insure them will expect some trial runs, some demonstration of feasibility and safety before they are willing to send large numbers of vessels through. So, you know, we're not going to see the straits reopen per se tomorrow. Will a vessel go through? I'm sure it probably will, but I don't think we count that as open.
3: Mm-hmm. Well, U.S. Central Command actually just posted on X that within the last 3 months, they've seen to it that 1,000 ships have been able to exit the Strait of Hormuz. Even if we are able to do that, it becomes a question of how long. Can the U.S. maintain this blockade, this support of commercial vessels indefinitely?
2: Yeah. So there are two different things. You know, the blockade is preventing vessels from, that's about putting the economic squeeze in Iran by preventing vessels from getting to their ports. Work that is done to open the strait, you know, U.S. Central Command, where I worked and, you know,
3: led their intelligence.
2: Right. You know, they've done a tremendous job of destroying a great deal of Iran's military capability, but they haven't eliminated it. And frankly, they will never eliminate entirely the ability to choke off the strait because the target of that strategically is commercial shippers. And it doesn't take much to shake their confidence as they weigh the potential for profit against a perception of risk. And all Iran has to do is elevate their perception of risk to impact the flow of ships. That's a very high bar for us to eliminate. Frankly, I would say impossible.
4: The president talks a lot about our satellite capabilities. For instance, Pickaxe Mountain, we've been watching it, he says, every day. We can mow the lawn whenever we want to. I'm wondering to what extent we have on-the-ground intelligence in Iran, the extent to which we know what people are thinking and what the regime is doing. Do we have enough human assets to understand what's happening?
2: Well, Joe, if I had details on our intelligence on the ground, I would not tell you. And I would not tell you on television. But I would say, you know, I look at two things. One, you know, we've already talked now about our ability to degrade their capability, but not to eliminate it. The other half of the coin, though, and this is what I actually find more bothersome, is there's no indication that we've moved the needle on Iran's strategic calculus, that we've done anything to truly impact the thinking of the men in charge, of the people who are calling the shots in Iran. And right now, that's actually the IRGC. Another reason for cautious optimism regarding negotiations for the strait, positive movement or discussion comments that come from diplomatic channels may not always match what happens in the security state in Iran, the IRGC, the ones who really, I think, are calling the shots and can be somewhat autonomous from the diplomats.
3: Well, and is there a chance that the IRGC is looking at reports like the one that came out from Reuters today that the U.S. is running very low on key munitions and thinking we can outlast this?
2: Oh, all along, Iran, I think, has believed that time is on their side.
3: We're running low on stockpiles?
2: That time is on their side. Yeah. So they believe that, you know, their strategy is to survive, avoid capitulation, and make the war so politically and militarily, politically and economically intolerable for us that we back off. They think they have tremendous leverage in their ability to choke off the Strait of Hormuz, and that, again, time is on their side, and that we lack the tactical patience to see this through. I would add, it's not just about the Strait of Hormuz anymore. The last 2 weeks, Iran has demonstrated an ability to hold at risk oil and energy

0: infrastructure across the entire region, whether that's, you know, the Houthis enacting a blockade at the Bab el-Mandeb, attacks against Red Sea ports in Yanbu and Aqaba, even as far as Egypt, or the Emirati port in the Gulf of Oman that happened a couple months earlier. So I think that really, that additional demonstration of capacity is part of what compelled our Gulf allies to pressure the president to say, let's prioritize diplomacy for now and hold off on these heavy military strikes that are being threatened, because it's our Gulf allies who carry the risk for Iranian retaliation. Yeah. They're the ones that, you know, are economically suffering more than us and that physically receive or on the receiving end of those strikes.
1: We're out of time. I'm getting the hook here. But General, we're out of attack-ums? Has this war been well managed?
0: Well, I'd say there were a number of probably planning assumptions that have proved false.
1: Okay.
0: And had all of those assumptions proved right, it would have been over in a couple of weeks. But, you know, that decapitation leads to regime change.
1: Yes.
0: That sinking the Navy eliminates the maritime threat. Mm-hmm. That having air superiority will allow you to dictate terms. None of those are true. If they were, it would be over.
2: So that was the retired U.S. Lieutenant General Karen Gibson speaking there to Bloomberg's Joe Matthew and Kaylee Lyons. She was the former Deputy Director of National Intelligence, and she previously also served as the Director of Intelligence for U.S. Central Command. So somebody with a huge amount of kind of experience in the field and beyond. So very interesting to understand her perspective. Coming up next, we'll look at the markets.
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4: 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We're seeing a slow disinflation.
5: 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I do expect spikes of volatility to continue for the rest of the year.
6: When there are clouds on the horizon, the captain stays on the ship. And this captain is staying on this ship.
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2: Let's whip through these markets with European stocks up 0.3%, Zetra DAX up 0.6%, US stock futures positive. We closed at record highs in the US and Europe yesterday. That positivity also seen in the big rally that we saw in Asia. Oil prices, which had eased off yesterday and in the early hours this morning, actually see gains again, 1.3%, half a Brent crude, and we top $80 a barrel now, so maybe the optimism fading. The dollar is weaker right now. Those are the markets.
7: Now to our top stories. SpaceX shares fell over 7% in after-hours US trading as higher AI spending overshadowed better-than-expected quarterly results. Revenue beat estimates at $7.8 billion, while the company posted a smaller-than-expected loss. However, capital spending soared as Elon Musk pushes ahead with his AI and space ambitions. Lean Al Rashtan is our aerospace reporter.
8: Where like investors were looking to the earnings, and a main focus was the expenses around the AI business, because that's a huge part of the company and because of how capital intensive that division is. So it almost doubled the figure to the figure for those expenses doubled to $15.8 billion, and that's a few billion more than analysts expected. And the company also said that these expenses will continue in the third and fourth quarter.
7: Lean Al Rashtan there, as SpaceX's results cap a roller coaster ride since the company's record stock market debut in June. Post-IPO volatility has wiped more than $1 trillion from SpaceX's market value, ending Elon Musk's brief run as the world's first trillionaire.
2: Hopes are rising that the US and Iran could be close to an interim agreement to reopen the Strait of Hormuz. President Trump told reporters that talks are moving along very nicely, adding we'll know in 48 hours. Principal analyst at Sibylline, Megan Sutcliffe, says that that reinforces a cautious optimism.
9: The combination of optimistic statements from the United States regarding dynamics in the region, the progress in the bilateral file between Iran and Oman, and broader market confidence in exactly what this deal could mean for reopening this waterway are cause for cautious optimism. And I would say that we are closer to producing an agreement than we have been over the past few weeks, even if that agreement is not necessarily guaranteed.
2: Megan Sutcliffe speaking after Axios reported that the US, Iran and Oman could announce a temporary agreement as soon as today. The reported proposal would reopen shipping through the strategic waterway under a 60-day arrangement. But American and Qatari officials caution that there's still no agreement.
7: Glencore has reported an 86% jump in first half profits as the Iran war helped drive volatility across global energy markets. The miner and commodity trader announced an additional $1.5 billion for shareholders, including a $500 million buyback. The company also said it plans to seek a secondary listing in Australia months after takeover talks with Rio Tinto collapsed.
2: Those are a few of our top stories for you this morning. Coming up in the next part of Bloomberg Daybreak Europe. So we're going to be speaking to Mike Bell, RBC BlueBay's market strategy head. This as we see European stocks rebounding and a much more positive tone in markets. I suppose maybe the recalibration, the big drop that we saw in semiconductor stocks around the world, maybe we've recovered quite a lot of that and now there's sort of more optimism. So we'll talk about the markets next. Mike Bell will be with us. This is Bloomberg.
10: ABC News, I'm Wayne Cabot. In this major test for progressives tonight, there's a small early lead for Michigan Senate Socialist leading Democrat Abdul Al-Sayed, a race that ABC's Jonathan Carl says the establishment candidate, Haley Stevens, had a 12-to-1 advantage in super PAC spending.
11: We're talking millions and millions of dollars more buying television ads for Haley Stevens. Did it work? A lot of that money, most of that money, came from the American-Israeli Public Affairs Committee, AIPAC.
10: And blasting AIPAC tonight, Cori Bush in Missouri. The former squad member failing to reclaim her old seat from Congressman Wesley Bell.
12: This ain't over, y'all. This ain't over. And when I said last time, AIPAC, I'm coming to tear your kingdom down, let's be clear, that kingdom is falling down and I ain't done.
10: Ohio's Max Miller denying reports of domestic abuse says he'll stay in the race. This is ABC News.
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18: This is a Bloomberg Money Minute. Last year's takeover of Paramount Global by smaller media company Skydance was followed quickly by aggressive cost cuts, and they paid off. Paramount Skydance, owner of CBS, MTV, and Paramount Studios, posted a surprise 27% surge in second quarter profit to $1.1 billion, with its sights now on acquiring Warner Brothers Discovery for $110 billion. A California judge has scheduled a 12-day trial for next March in a pair of lawsuits seeking to block the deal. Both Paramount and Warner had hoped for a trial this October. We get results today from the Walt Disney Company with expectations high. Analysts think earnings could be at their highest in 8 years with revenue at its highest in 3. Improved attendance and spending at its U.S. theme parks likely meant growth in the division it calls experiences. Interest will also be high regarding what the company says about two impending probes by the FCC stemming from Disney's run-ins with the Trump administration. Andrew O'Day, Bloomberg Radio.
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19: On the latest edition of the Bloomberg Intelligence Podcast, a conversation with Michael Halen, our senior restaurant and food service analyst on McDonald's earnings.
20: Yeah, so last year they did a good job of reestablishing themselves as the value leader. They were also lapping really weak comps due to E. coli. And so as a result, they had very strong results last year. We didn't think it was a great idea to just try to lap these really strong comps with just value, A. B, they pulled BOGOs, buy one, get one offers. Mm-hmm. They took away a lot of discounts on the app, which their lower income consumers use all the time. And they pushed a 10 items for $3 menu that kind of fell flat. All of those changes that happened actually created an increase of prices for their consumers. So, you know, that paired with a tough year-over-year comparison showed up in their results.
1: The company is embarking on a multi-year plan to become more than just a fast, cheap meal, with the aim of being the first choice for family outings and other occasions. How are they going to do that?
20: You know, listen, we'll probably see more tie-ins. You know, last year was the Minecraft meal that was absolutely a monster for them globally, right? So they're going to have to use some more tie-ins. It's going to be tough. You know, I think what we're seeing is McDonald's kind of taking some of these family occasions away from McDonald's this year. You know, Burger King has remodeled their restaurants, improved the quality of the food, and really done a nice job of building back sales over the last few quarters. And I think McDonald's is feeling it.
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2: Good morning, it's 8:40 a.m. here in the City of London. I'm Caroline Hepke, looking at the market. So there's an interesting turnaround in oil prices, having been quite optimistic that there might be a deal to reopen the Straits of Hormuz. Oil prices are actually rising now by about 1%. We're above $80 a barrel, even though we saw a more than 5% drop yesterday after the first sort of inklings of that deal. There have been further comments from President Trump just saying, you know, we'll know more in the next 48 hours. That was earlier this morning. Also, though, so that had been in the backdrop, lower oil prices, to what has been a very strong earnings season. European stocks overall in the Stock 600 are up by 0.3% this morning, 0.5% higher on the Xetra DAX. And you've got names like Glencore after their earnings up by 4.2%. Next in the UK, the retailer up by 6.4% this morning. Novo Nordisk disappointing, down 3.3%. So the weight loss pill maybe not going to deliver as much as had been hoped for. And yet we did see a major rally in Asia on the KOSPI, up by 3.8%. Looking at yields, 10-year US yields ease off a basis point, so a bit of a rally, 4.6%. German benchmark yields at 3.09. So those are the markets. Let's get some of our global news headlines. Tiwa Adebayo is standing by here in London with all of those. Hi, Tiwa.
7: Thank you, Caroline. Hopes are rising that the US and Iran could be close to an interim agreement to reopen the Strait of Hormuz. President Trump told reporters that talks are moving along very nicely, adding, we'll know in 48 hours. The EU's migration commissioner says the surge of people crossing into Spain has been brought under control. The attempt to project unity comes after numerous EU leaders used the crisis to publicly criticize Spain's Prime Minister, Pedro Sanchez. And Cuba has restored electricity after nearly 36 hours in its fourth nationwide blackout in less than a month. The country's foreign minister said the repeated outages are the direct consequence of what he described as a, quote, genocidal US blockade. Those are some of our global news headlines.
2: Thank you so much for that. So let's think a bit more then about the markets this morning in the context of all of those headlines that you mentioned, Tiwa. Joining us now is Mike Bell, who is Market Strategy Head over at RBC Blue Bay. Good to speak to you, Mike. Thanks for coming into the radio studio. I suppose, firstly, we just have to think about the Middle East. I mean, are markets just desensitized to this? If the Strait reopens rather than resolving the whole war and the nuclear issue, is that just enough for investors?
22: I mean, I think near term, the market definitely just cares about whether the oil flows or not. And so, you know, if it does sustainably reopen, then you'd expect that to be positive for stocks. You probably see duration rally, oil prices fall, etc. I think, yeah, ultimately, one has to be realistic that this deal seems to largely be happening pretty much in a way that Iran would have wanted, right? With them getting some control over the Strait of Hormuz, being able to charge on that. And ultimately, that comes down to the fact that everyone in the region, including the US allies, know that Iran can strike local energy assets pretty much at will. they don't have the capacity to take out all of their drone attacks. And so when there was this talk of the US escalating, their allies in the region are saying, hold on a second, like, we don't want Iran striking back and hitting our energy assets. And so the risk there clearly is that if you see Iran think, right, well, we've got leverage, we've managed to get what many people thought was very unlikely in terms of being able to get some charges on money, on flows coming through the strait. Actually, we want more. Like, what else should we go for? Like, if they feel like they've got that leverage, then this deal, you know, could prove somewhat fragile. But let's see. Yeah. I mean, near term, the market's just going to care about the oil flow. Medium term, you've got to think about who's got the power here.
7: I'm just thinking about the European earnings season that we've seen so far in the context of that backdrop. It looks pretty strong. We're seeing MSCI Europe profits up over 15%. We've seen more than 81% of the index report. Is this a testament to the resilience, perhaps, of Europe? And how long can it continue?
22: Yeah, it's a good question. I mean, I personally, when I look at the European economy, I think it's struggling. Predominantly because of the manufacturing sector, where I think people are underestimating the impact that the rise of Chinese cars is having on Europe and its employment outlook. If you look at just like the capacity utilization of lots of the car manufacturing factories in Europe, they're at incredibly low levels, and yet still you've got oversupply relative to demand. And that's because the Chinese cars are just undercutting them on price. And I think, you know, if you look at employment in the manufacturing sector when it comes to car production in Europe, it's just tanking. You know, it is a one-way downward line and has been for quite some time now. So I would want to see signs of that picking up to get more positive. And I struggle to see it happening, frankly, because, you know, ultimately we're in this world where they just can't compete on price with the Chinese. And then I think the other thing that's going on is the European banks have done very well.
0: Yeah.
22: And part of that is obviously, you know, when oil prices go higher, interest rate expectations go higher, and markets think, oh, well, higher interest rates are good for net interest margins. So very short term, that's all kind of true, obviously. Two things. One, well, if oil prices fall, well, then those interest rate expectations can decline as well. But more fundamentally, if you look at the working age population in Germany, Italy, Spain, it is set to shrink dramatically over the next 5 to 10 years. And so who are they going to lend to? Well, let's get back to the basics here. When you think about banks, yes, net interest margins matter, but loan growth matters too. And we went through a period over the last 40 years where working age populations grew. Now they're going to shrink. And I don't think the market is thinking enough about that over a kind of medium term view. So that's not to say that these banks are going to go bust. I don't think they are. And so you could own, for example, COCOs, like short-dated COCOs, sure, where you're getting a pretty attractive return. I think you get paid back on them. They've got relatively attractive coupons. But are you going to see meaningful earnings growth over the next 5-10 years for these European banks? I struggle with that notion.
0: Yeah, so demographics is destiny, and I suppose, yeah, it goes to that fundamental question about, you know, whether there is a reason to invest in Europe or not, that is a big one. Maybe we'll set that aside just for a minute, because I also do wonder, again, on this massive issue of tech rivalry, and we're talking a lot about AI stocks and chips, and you mentioned it with cars, right, 100,000 job cuts from VW. The US has this meeting with China, Xi, Trump. Is everything now a bit dependent on that high-level meeting? I mean, the US, for example, is not going to subject China's open-weight AI models to government testing. Yay, that's positive. On the flip side, the US may stop components from China for data centers, you know, and that's negative. And this all seems to be positioning ahead of Xi Trump, doesn't it?
22: Yeah, I mean, I think that's fascinating. Like, what's quite clear is that AI is a two-horse race, right? So you've got the US and China, and no one else is even in the game. Right now, obviously, if you look at, I'm talking about on the company basis, in London, a lot of Google's AI is actually based in London. Yeah. So, you know, maybe that's a little bit unfair, but Europe certainly is just kind of left trailing, way, way behind, no hope, frankly. And so that really matters. And then I think there is this interesting discussion around, well, long term, take like a 5-10 year view, are the US going to be using Chinese models? Or are they going to be forced by the fact that there are these Chinese open models, that you just have people using US open models and the rest of the world? Well, it'll be interesting to see which side Europe goes to. They're going to have to choose, right? But I think the emerging markets are going to use Chinese AI models. I slightly struggle with the notion that on a 5-year view, the US is going to be using a lot of Chinese models. They may just end up using US open, cheaper models. You know, you don't actually need the frontier model to do a lot of the stuff that people want to do with AI. And I think, you know, again, that's something that's not being thought enough about. But whether those, you can just use a less frontier model to do, you know, the work that you don't need Einstein to do a lot of jobs.
0: Yeah. You need a workhorse. You need something that's not too expensive, and it is your point. Okay, a point well taken. Thank you so much, Mike, for being with us. Always great to speak to you. That is RBC Blue Bay's Mike Bell in the radio studio. Thanks for your time. Coming up next, we'll be speaking to Chloe Millet on the individual stocks that are moving this morning. So a look at Novo Nordisk, about Next Share Price and Infineon too. That's next. This is Bloomberg.
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18: This is a Bloomberg Money Minute. This morning is the first of three mornings of reports tracking the U.S. job market for the just-finished month. Paycheck processor ADP is set to post its tally of non-government job creation, with economists forecasting only 65,000 more private sector jobs created than cut, decelerating from 95,000 in June. That precedes the Thursday reading of July job cut announcements from Challenger, Gray, and Christmas. Then Friday's big Labor Department report forecast to show rising job growth across all sectors and unemployment holding at 4.2%. Recently announced workforce reductions will help money-losing electric vehicle maker Lucid save up to $1.4 billion this year. It's part of what the company that lost nearly $1 billion last quarter is calling a comprehensive operational reset. Lucid, which has pushed back against reports it was pondering bankruptcy, faces a pivotal moment with the upcoming launch of a lower-cost midsize vehicle platform, which it hopes will help eventually generate a profit. Andrew O'Day, Bloomberg Radio.
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2: 8:53 a.m. here in the City of London. Good morning, I'm Caroline Hepke. European stocks are up 0.3% this hour. Zetra DAX shares higher 0.4%. Stock futures for the US gaining. We close at record highs in the US and in Europe yesterday. And global stocks have reached a new records also this morning. This propped up in part by what had been lower oil prices, but we reversed that. Brent crude's up 0.9 to trading higher now at $80.10. So maybe that hope fading a little bit. As for sovereign bonds, German yields down a basis point, 3.09. US yields at 4.6% this morning. As we also think about the KOSPI this morning that closed high above 3.8%. So that's a look at the markets this hour.
7: Caroline, thank you for that update. Well, let's dig a little deeper now and take a look at some of the stocks that are on the move today in Europe. I'm Tiwa Adebayo with Caroline Hepke, and we're joined by Bloomberg reporter Chloe Melly. Good morning, Chloe. Let's start with a drop for Novo Nordisk. They reported their earnings today, which were a little higher on the scale than was previously expected. What's the latest there?
1: Yeah, so the reason why we're seeing this weakness this morning for Novo is because the sales of its weight loss pill disappointed investors. They did not manage to beat expectations, and a lot of investors were really hoping that this Wegovy pill would outperform. There was a real sort of hype around it because the launch earlier this year was considered the most successful obesity drug launch in history, and so the hopes were really, really high. Unfortunately, it did not manage to meet those, and so we saw that as a big disappointment. And then going forward, there's going to be some perhaps some things kind of complicating the outlook for Novo. There's questions around Medicare coverage in the US. There's questions around how successful the rollout of this Wegovy pill will be outside of the US. The next big launch is in Germany. And crucially, there's the question as well of how successful Eli Lilly is going to be with his own weight loss pill that it has launched. And, you know, there's been recent trial setbacks as well for Novo. There's this continued competition between Eli Lilly and Novo Nordisk, which has culminated in Novo suing Eli Lilly over some what it says is misleading advertising on its weight loss drugs. So there's a lot happening at the moment, and analysts are saying that the results that we had last night leave a lot of questions open for 2027.
2: Yeah, absolutely. So that's really interesting, isn't it, on Novo Nordisk in terms of the hopes of the pill and what is transpiring there. Okay, let's pivot to the high street here in the UK. Next shares rising after a boost to their sales. Tell us a bit more about what the business is doing.
1: Yeah, so Next is really kind of confirming its status as a really bright spot in that UK retail sector, which of course has been affected by that weaker consumer confidence that we've been talking about throughout this earnings season. So Next this morning boosted its guidance for the third time this fiscal year. It also said that it had really benefited from the very sunny and hot weather that there has been here in the UK, of course, and then its international division also performed very well. So it was a solid set of results from Next this morning. This is a company that has a track record of boosting guidance. It does it very often, and this particular boost was actually expected by analysts, but we've still seen the shares soaring this morning on the back of this. So for investors, this was probably seen as quite a reassuring update in terms of that broader retail spending, maybe a sign that consumers have been a lot more resilient than we thought and than we feared. It is worth noting that Next does expect sales growth to moderate a little bit in the second half of the year. So we'll see if that it can kind of keep up this momentum.
7: Okay, we'll keep an eye on shares at Next. But finally, semiconductor maker Infineon, we heard from their CEO a bit earlier. How are they faring today with this particular focus on tech shares that we're seeing?
1: Yeah, well, this is for Infineon really a classic story of very strong results, but then just not quite strong enough for this AI trade. We've seen there's really strong forecasts coming from this chip maker, thanks to data center demand, of course, but it did not manage to convince investors who are becoming kind of increasingly worried about these sky-high valuations that we've seen in this AI sector. There's a persistent worry around whether this spending in AI is sustainable, whether this circular financing that we're seeing in the sector is justified. And so for chip makers and all of those AI related stocks, we've seen kind of those really strong results not being really strong enough to reassure investors. And this was really well summed up by Setia Anas, saying that fundamentals are moving in the right direction, but market expectations have moved even quicker. And so we're seeing Infineon shares down this morning.
0: Okay.
7: Chloe, thank you very much for joining us with that update on how shares are moving in Europe this morning. That is our reporter, Chloe Melly.
0: Okay, so good stuff. That's all that is moving then, or the most important stock market movers this morning. But I also think it's worth underlying what's happening in the oil markets and the reason that we've seen that turnaround, which I was kind of hunting around for. What is the line that has made investors more cautious now with Brent crude trading above $80 a barrel? It is that this Houthi spokesperson, so the Iran-backed Houthi rebels, and their spokesperson, Yahya Savri, talking about how the group will escalate attacks on Saudi vessels in the northern Red Sea. So this was the workaround route, because of the disruption through the Strait of Hormuz. So it does seem to be that markets are most concerned about. We'll have the second hour of European trading up next. Tua, lovely to have you in the radio studio. This is Bloomberg.
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11: This is Bloomberg Daybreak Europe for this Wednesday, the 5th of August from Brussels and London. Coming up today.
12: A deal as soon as today. Trump says Iran talks are going well as hopes rise for a Hormuz agreement.
11: A back tunnel to Moscow. Bloomberg learns that former European and Russian officials have held secret talks on the war in Ukraine.
12: Building the future isn't cheap. SpaceX's AI splurge puts a damper on its first post-IPO earnings.
11: Plus, testing the testers. AI models from OpenAI and Anthropic carry out unsanctioned actions during safety trials.
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11: Good morning from Brussels. 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
11: On the markets this morning, stocks at record highs as hopes rise for a US-Iran deal to open the Strait of Hormuz, while investors are renewing their bets on the artificial intelligence trade. We did have SK Hynix up just 2% at the end of the trading session in South Korea. The Kospi in Seoul up by 3.8% at the close there. Eurostox 600 up by 0.2 this morning. It's the individual share price moves of most interest, though. Infineon on the technology front, their shares down by 4.8%, and that is despite them forecasting revenue in the current quarter that beat estimates. We're keeping an eye on oil prices. Have turned positive on the day now, but holding on to much of yesterday's drop. Brent crude up by 0.9%, just over $80 a barrel, as the Houthis have renewed their threat to shipping through the Red Sea. Natural gas prices, though, lower on the day by 1.8% on the Dutch TTF benchmark. Those are your markets.
12: And now on to our top stories this morning. Hopes are rising that the US and Iran could be close to an interim agreement to reopen the Strait of Hormuz. President Trump told reporters talks are moving along very nicely, adding, "We'll know in 48 hours." Responding to an Axios report that the US, Iran and Oman could announce a temporary agreement as soon as today, President Trump had this to say.
15: Could happen. Tomorrow is the next day.
17: Tomorrow,
15: a lot of progress has been made. And they called me and they said, please, let's talk. They want to talk. The funny thing is they never mention that. They always say, we're not talking. But they called. They wanted to talk. We've been talking. They want to make a deal. They do not want to be hit.
12: President Trump there discussing the proposal, which Axios says would reopen the strategic waterway for 60 days, allowing commercial shipping to resume. But US and Qatari officials caution there's still no agreement. Even if a deal is reached, it may not end the war or resolve concerns over Iran's nuclear program.
11: Bloomberg has learned that former senior officials from Russia, the UK, France and Germany privately met in Vienna to explore ways to end the war in Ukraine. Our reporting on the gathering comes as Europe's three biggest powers have been working on ways to establish direct contact with the Kremlin. Bloomberg's James Wilcock has more.
5: It's not unknown for former officials to engage in informal diplomatic talks at arm's length from their governments. These so-called Track 2 meetings aim to exchange ideas that might later feed back into government channels. Now, all four countries either declined to comment or told Bloomberg they were not aware of those discussions between some of their seasoned diplomats and former national security officials, which happened last month in Vienna. But the news of the meeting comes as Europe tries to take a bigger role in discussions with Russia, which so far have been dominated by the US. In London, James Wilcock, Bloomberg Radio.
12: The UK's new Foreign Secretary, Ed Miliband, travels to Washington today for his first visit since taking office. Miliband and US Secretary of State Marco Rubio are expected to discuss reopening the Strait of Hormuz and Ukraine. The trip comes after President Donald Trump repeatedly attacked Miliband's net zero agenda during his time as Britain's Energy Secretary. His first visit to Washington will be an early test of whether the two sides can build a working relationship.
11: Abdul El-Sayed is projected to win the Democratic Senate primary in Michigan, according to NBC. With 92% of the vote counted, El-Sayed led Haley Stevens 48.9% to 47.1%. Victory marks a major win for the party's progressive wing in one of the year's most closely watched primary contests. Here is Abdul El-Sayed speaking to supporters in Detroit as votes continue to be counted.
13: We are not a purple state. We are a state in need of a movement to take our politics back.
11: If El-Sayed does officially win, he'll face Republican Mike Rogers in a race that could help decide control of the US Senate.
12: SpaceX shares are down 8% in pre-market trading as higher AI spending overshadowed better-than-expected quarterly results. Revenue beat estimates at $7.8 billion, while the company posted a smaller-than-expected loss. However, capital spending soared as Elon Musk pushes ahead with his AI and space ambitions. Bloomberg Tech's Ed Ludlow has the details.
16: SpaceX spent a staggering $18.4 billion in the quarter, and the vast majority of that, 86%, was on AI infrastructure. But renting out compute capacity or computing power to companies like Google and Anthropic is becoming a major business, and they gave lots of evidence of that. Second, like, where is the growth? SpaceX said they will hit $100 billion in annual revenue run rate by the end of this year, and Musk even went a step further, saying they have line of sight, like complete confidence that SpaceX will hit $1 trillion of real revenue in 2030.
12: Ed Ludlow says SpaceX results cap a rollercoaster ride since the company's record stock market debut in June. Post-IPO volatility has wiped more than $1 trillion from SpaceX's market value, ending Elon Musk's brief run as the world's first trillionaire.
11: AMD shares are also down sharply in pre-market, around 7% after the chipmaker's sales outlook failed to match investors' lofty expectations. The company says it expects third quarter revenue of around $13 billion. With AI valuations so high, our markets reporter Anthony Stevens says that even great results no longer look good enough.
17: Some of the stock price reaction has to be put into context with the year-to-date performance of that stock. That stock is up triple digits, so it's up around 140% year-to-date. So an 8% retracement when the earnings fail to clear the best estimates is kind of understandable.
11: Anthony Stevens speaking there as AMD's results come just weeks after CEO Lisa Su unveiled a new AI chip that the company believes will outperform NVIDIA's.
12: Recent tests on AI technology have revealed some bots carried out unsanctioned actions, according to a UK government organisation. The findings have led to calls for more oversight and rigorous safety training of the technology. Bloomberg's Tiwa Adebayo has more.
7: AI models developed by OpenAI and Anthropic engaged in potentially harmful activity, including creating fake identities and writing malicious code. That's according to the UK's AI Security Institute, which shared the conclusions from its latest evaluation earlier this week. During testing, the institute intentionally allowed the models internet access and used them without certain safety filters to test their capabilities. In a post on social media, the body said the results are the first time they have seen the risks around autonomy and deception manifest so clearly in the real world. The news comes as Bloomberg understands the White House has told top US AI companies that Chinese open-weight models won't be subject to testing under the government's new safety framework. In London, Tiwa Adebayo, Bloomberg Radio.
11: And those are our top stories on the programme. Just to bring you a piece of breaking news from China this morning, tightening drone export controls to the United States. This move announced by the Chinese Commerce Ministry in a statement on their website. Now, this was after we saw China just last month adding export controls to 14 European companies over a separate issue. But this now the latest that we're hearing from Beijing in terms of controls on drone exports from the company or from China to the US. So let's take a look at what's moving on markets for you this morning. We've got the Stock 600 up by 0.2%. The FTSE 100 is 0.2 higher. Looking towards Wall Street, S&P E-minis are up by 0.4. Nasdaq futures 0.1% higher. We are watching energy prices, Brent crude up by 0.7%. So reversing the earlier drop that we saw, they're holding on to much of yesterday's fall in oil prices. So we're looking at Brent crude just below $80 a barrel this morning.
12: Well, in a moment, we'll bring you more on our top stories this morning, including the latest in Iran. But first, another story that has been catching our eye this morning has been on new ways to cool down as temperatures rise. Obviously, a very timely topic for many of us. But this is something that Yui Hasebe has been writing about as regards to the latest innovation from Japan. It's basically a fridge for humans. This is the Dohemon box. It's about the size of a phone box, if anyone remembers what those are. And it has a glass door and a seat. Basically, you go in, it's cool inside, around 15 degrees, and then it starts blowing jets of 5-degree air whenever anyone sits down. It's basically designed to offer quick relief from potential heat exhaustion or heat strokes in places where you can't have air conditioning. What do you think about this, Stephen?
11: I mean, it sounds very appealing, frankly, in a lot of places where it might be needed, because I suppose that, you know, even in a place like Japan where air conditioning is quite widespread, of course there are situations like being on a construction site, for example, where people could be at greater risk of heat stroke, don't have access to working indoors. And look, you know, what temperatures are rising, and particularly, you know, Tokyo summer is extremely humid as well, making it very difficult if you are in an outdoor working environment. So perhaps this provides some very necessary relief. But I mean, it's a slight reflection of where we are in life that we're talking about fridges for humans being a solution to changing temperatures. And, you know, at what point will fridges for humans be replacing the phone boxes that no longer exist on the streets of London? I wonder how far away we are from that scenario.
12: Yeah, it certainly feels like these are some things that we're going to have to face a little bit more full-frontedly, because I think, you know, this is not going away anytime soon. So whether we're converting phone boxes to fridges or finding alternative measures, we'll have to see. We'll be putting a link to that story in the show notes.
11: Well, let's turn now to the latest in the Middle East and the prospects of an interim deal to reopen the Strait of Hormuz. President Trump has been making positive sounds about an imminent agreement. Stuart Livingston Wallace, who heads our coverage of the Middle East and North Africa, joins us now for more. Stuart, what do we know about this potential deal? How likely does it look?
18: Yeah, so I mean, to answer the first part, I suppose it seems to be coalescing around some sort of interim deal on Hormuz. You know, there's been reporting from others about maybe it's a 60-day period. It doesn't include fees. There's some sort of split of authority between the north and the southbound routes. Anyway, all the noises are there for something to happen. And clearly, I think all sides would like a deal. I think the sticking point will be, number one, the time frame. I'm not sure we'll get it as soon as today. Of course, we may. But also, the key thing will be whether Iran is prepared to make concessions. Because from its point of view, this is a concession if it cedes any control and if it doesn't collect fees. Now, if it's constructed in a way that promises Iran lots of revenue after that, you know, then maybe it will concede on that particular point.
12: What would an agreement, do you think, mean for the prospects of ending the war? Obviously, we're talking about kind of a small slice of the kind of concerns that you know, need to be addressed. You know, does this bring us closer to an end to hostilities?
18: Yeah, I mean, I think it would be huge, and I don't want to overstate it, but I really do believe that, in the sense that that has been the key sticking point. It's kind of what blew up the MOU that they signed a couple of months ago. It's been the chief concern for the global economy and for all sorts of industries that depend not just on the energy coming out of the Gulf, but also things like chemicals, and raw materials in general. So it is very, very big if it gets done, and you can get all those ships out and a lot of ships in, and things can start flowing again. So I think it would have a profound impact, certainly economically. In terms of then setting the stage for the next series of things, you know, what you alluded to, the nuclear fire, the proxies, the ballistic missiles, and all these other issues, it gives everyone a bit of breathing space, I think. So from that point of view, I think it would be very, very significant.
11: We've seen a slight turnaround on energy markets in the past half hour or so after we heard a renewed threat from the Houthis in Yemen on shipping in the Red Sea as well. I mean, how it seems that markets are certainly paying attention to this. How serious are those threats?
18: I mean, you should take them very seriously, not least because there was an Indian-flagged ship that was sunk yesterday evening. We know the Houthis have the capability of firing as far north as Haifa, which is obviously well beyond the area they're talking about now. And I think, they've shown a willingness to kind of go after targets very far afield. So, yeah, we should absolutely take it seriously. And obviously that causes a great concern. And in some respects, increases the pressure on getting Hormuz reopened. Although you would assume if Iran is happy with the Hormuz deal, maybe it starts applying pressure to the Houthis to calm down in the Red Sea as well.
12: All right, well, we'll be watching for any signs of that potentially imminent deal today, and also any signs of the Houthis targeting ships. Stuart Livingston-Wallace, thank you so much. Stuart heads our coverage for the Middle East and North Africa. Thank you for joining us there.
11: A confidential internal document at TikTok seen by Bloomberg shows an algorithm adjustment designed to stop users from seeing harmful content was kept from many of them by design. Instead, the platform created a control group of around 15 million people who didn't see the changes as part of an experiment to measure engagement. Our tech reporter Newly Purnell joins us now for more on this story. Newly, first of all, what was the algorithm change that was made by TikTok in 2021, and why wasn't it rolled out to all users?
19: Yeah, well, after TikTok exploded in the US in around 2018, it was quickly discovered that people signing up for the service, once they started viewing certain types of material, would become fed increasingly with those sorts of material in what some people call filter bubbles. Now, this is one thing if you're looking at sports scores or a certain brand of clothing, but if you're consuming material that's dark in nature, suicidal, or having to do with self-harm, obviously this can lead you in dark directions. And after some of this reporting came out in the U.S. about this tendency of the platform to show certain sort of content like that, they initiated, according to this remarkable story by Olivia Carville, a change where 90% of the users would not be shown material in that same sort of loop, but 10% would. And so it appears that this young man who committed suicide was not in the group, the 90% who were given the new safeguards, and he was in the 10% with this apparently tragic outcome.
12: Well, so diving into that, this is a heartbreaking story of one teenager, Chase Nazca, who took his own life that you're referring to there. I mean, what did it mean then for those users who didn't get included in that 90%? What did they see on their feeds?
19: Yeah, well, they would essentially see the same things over and over again. And in the case of this young man, sadly, he was, after his death, it was discovered that his TikTok feed had been showing him a lot of material-related videos related to darkness, sadness, sad songs, even material that shouldn't have been on the platform at all, alluding to suicide and self-harm. So in his case, he was not included, according to this confidential document, in the 90% of people who were breaking out of those loops, and he was shown this dark material over and over again.
11: What's been the response from TikTok to our reporting on this subject?
19: Well, they have said in response to this story that they are deeply committed to user safety, that their hearts break for any family that suffers any kind of loss, and that they continue to invest in safety features, and they take user safety really seriously. They have issued statements like this in the past. We've done some reporting on similar instances, and so they and other tech companies, social media platforms have often emphasized that they take this stuff seriously, and they invest in new technologies and in humans to review content in order to make the platform safer.
12: I mean, and how do you think these revelations are going to play into the legal cases that many social platforms are currently facing around the damage they purportedly cause to children's mental health?
19: Well, I think that this document and this story gets at one of the key elements that families and other people suing the companies in the U.S. Are getting at, which is they say that the platforms are by design supposed to be addictive. And so there's a phrase in this document in Olivia's story that says that by design, quote, by design, he was not part of this group that received the 90% who were breaking out of these filter bubbles. So I think that this really gets at the heart of what people in the U.S. There was this lawsuit a few months ago where YouTube and Instagram were found to be negligible in giving young people addictive services. And the people point to things like auto scroll and notifications and these elements that are designed to keep people hooked into apps. So I think that this agrees with this is support, I think, of that argument that the platforms know that the elements, the content, and some of these other features are addictive. And so that phrase by design, I think, is really important and is really striking in this story.
12: All right, Newley Purnell, thank you so much for joining us. That's Newley Purnell talking about his very important story around TikTok and this algorithm change and what that meant for users. Very important to read that story, our big take for the day.
11: Now, shares in the German chipmaker Infineon are down around 5% this morning. That's despite them reporting revenue forecasts that topped expectations for the current quarter, helped by strong demand for its AI data center power chips. The company is now expecting fourth quarter revenue of about 4.6 billion euros. It also maintained its full year guidance, reinforcing confidence that AI investment remains resilient despite the recent chip stock sell-off. Infineon's CFO, Sven Schneider, has been speaking to Bloomberg's Anna Edwards about their earnings.
4: On the back of a record quarter Q3 in terms of revenue, we are expecting a steep, much stronger than seasonal final quarter. We expect a growth of 13% quarter over quarter, 19% year over year to 4.7 billion. And we expect as a follow up of that, of course, a very strong follow through in the margin trend. So 400 basis points up to 23%. And that then, as you said, brings us to a full year guidance, which is, especially in terms of the revenue, probably slightly ahead of expectations. So I would summarize it as we are exiting the year on a very, very strong path, and it's a broader based recovery which stands behind the numbers. So it's AI driven, clearly, as the number one growth driver. But there is more than that. For example, also a very strong momentum in the automotive industry.
20: Yes, and I'll come to that in just a moment, Sven. Can I ask you about the power chips segment? How important is the power chip segment to you and your growth story? You describe it this morning as the most important growth driver. So how big can that become?
4: Yeah, and indeed, I think our CEO said it a couple of months ago, I think very well. It is the biggest growth driver in the history of Infineon. The magnitude of the business, to put into perspective, is give or take 10% of our group revenues this year in AI data center. So more than 1.6 billion, doubling from last year. On top of that, there is 500 million of non-AI related data center business. So it's more than two if you add it together. And we expect a very steep growth. For us, it's powering AI from grid to core, including the power infrastructure. And we have already given a guidance, which is pretty rare, for the next year, which stands at 2.5 billion plus as AI data center revenues. So this is a very strong growth driver. And I do not want to give now out a new number for 27. We will do that in the full year guidance in November. But I can tell you today the plus behind the 2.5 will be material. So it is continuing to be a very, very strong growth driver. And it's not only growth driver, it's also the profitability driver. This business sits in our PS division, Power Systems division, and there is an increase quarter over quarter of give or take 400 to 500 basis points, most of that related to AI.
20: Okay, and you mentioned the autos sector, Sven, and the positivity there. Are you really seeing a pickup in the auto space? Is this a sector at an inflection point? What does your business tell us about the auto sector?
4: Yeah, Anna, that's important question. So automotive for us is give or take close to 50% of our revenue. So it's very important. And we get very often the question, how can you grow if the number of cars being produced globally is flattish or is even going down? And again, this year, we grow in automotive. Why is that possible? There are two or three important drivers. The first important driver is, even if you have, whatever, 90, 91 million cars globally, the content per car goes up and up. First driver was electrification. Now it's this trend to software-defined vehicles, where we did an important acquisition last year, where we bought the Ethernet solutions of

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1: And Murray, Brendan, thank you so much for joining us. We're obviously all still getting to grips with these headlines, but what has Beijing announced and how significant do you think these measures are?
2: Well, what they've announced is that they're planning to tighten their export controls on drones and components that that they produce and export to the rest of the world. Now, you remember about a year ago, China did something similar with export controls on their critical minerals and really brought the U.S. And European officials to the bargaining table because the world could not, the world economy can't really, it seizes up if it doesn't have Chinese critical minerals. So China is saying this time around that we largely control the components and drone production, and those are going to be critical if you want to expand those industries. And so the U.S. has taken some steps on its end in recent days to tighten up the use of Chinese materials in U.S. production, and China is responding in kind here to say we can play that game as well. So what we're seeing is the governments of both sides in Washington and Beijing really scrambling to keep up with the influx of AI and high-powered chips that are starting to power, not just our phones, but, things like drones and robots.
3: Yeah, and it's very interesting that this is an industry that we are seeing being targeted in these countermeasures being announced by Beijing, as they've described them, countermeasures. I suppose put the political backdrop onto this for us, Brendan. We're looking ahead to a meeting between Donald Trump and Xi Jinping expected to take place in September. Is this a question of both sides really trying to gain some sort of leverage before that meeting?
2: Yeah, absolutely. So that meeting's just 6 weeks away or so, and often we see before big summits like this the lines drawn and leverage trying to be applied from both sides. The U.S. Administration has a number of other tariffs that are being investigated at the moment. One of them targets China with industrial overcapacity as its as the accusation. And that could lead to tariffs against China in coming weeks. And so both sides are really just trying to show the tools and the weapons that they can use if this flares up into a trade war again. And we're going to see probably more of these coming in the weeks ahead.
1: Do you think we could potentially see folk kind of back down on any of these sort of measures? I mean, it does feel like there's always a bit of a kind of game of brinksmanship of one side announcing something and the other coming back with a counter offer, as it were, and then kind of some sort of middle ground being determined.
2: Yeah, it feels like these are the sort of incremental, not devastating blows to the other side. These are just warning flares to say, we've got this sort of leverage over you, and so this doesn't feel like yet we're reaching the breaking point and into which we descend into a big trade war that we saw last year when tariffs went up well above 130% or 140%. We are now in a ceasefire that lasts through October, and unless something much bigger than this triggers a collapse in that ceasefire, we will sort of trudge along here with these kind of announcements until September 24th, when the leaders of U.S. and China sit down to try to figure out whether they're going to extend that ceasefire.
3: Okay, Brendan, our trade czar, thank you very much for bringing us that latest news on the announcement we've had out of Beijing just in the past few minutes, that China is exporting or tightening its export controls on drones to the United States, as well as sanctioning multiple American companies. This a series of retaliatory measures against Washington's widening tech curbs as well. So the announcement from the Chinese Commerce Ministry, including four sets of countermeasures in response to recent US moves. It cited decisions, including the Federal Communications Commission's ban on some foreign-made robots and power inverters, and the blacklisting of more than 40 Chinese companies accused of using forced labor.

0: involving Uyghurs as part of the retaliation package. The China's ministry announcing that it'll tighten export controls over China's sales of drones, key spare parts and technologies to the United States. So that is the latest that we have in that escalating trade dispute between the US and China. Coming up next, we'll have a check on the markets and a reminder of our top stories.
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2: I think we're seeing a slow softening of the labour market. We're seeing a slow disinflation.
3: The pressure on energy prices creates potential headwinds on inflation. I do expect spikes of volatility to continue for the rest of the year.
4: When there are clouds on the horizon, the captain stays on the ship. And this captain is staying on this ship.
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5: It's 9:30 a.m. in London. I'm Rachel Evans.
0: And I'm Stephen Carroll in Brussels. 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S&P E-minis are still higher by 0.2%. And also we've seen an easing of the gains on European markets as well. Stock 600 up by 0.1% now. The FTSE 100 up by 0.2%. Lots of individual company earnings that markets are reacting to. Infineon shares down 5.6%. Novo Nordisk is down by 4.1%. On energy markets, oil prices higher now, 0.9% on the day for Brent crude, over $80 a barrel. WTI is up by 0.2%. Natural gas prices still negative on the day, down by 1.4% on the Dutch TTF benchmark.
5: And now on to our top stories this morning. Hopes are rising that the US and Iran could be close to an interim agreement to reopen the Strait of Hormuz. President Trump told reporters that talks are moving along very nicely, adding, "We'll know in 48 hours." And speaking to Fox News in a separate interview recorded earlier on Tuesday, the president had this to say on the talks.
6: The strait's going to be open very soon, or they're going to get hit very hard and then the strait's going to be open. We were going to a tremendous attack, the biggest since World War II, and they called me and said, very politely, please, can we talk? Can we talk? They didn't want. And I said, yes, we can talk. Let's get it done. Finally, let's get it done.
5: The US president speaking to Fox News as Axios reports that the US, Iran and Oman could announce a temporary agreement as soon as today. The proposal would reopen shipping through the strategic waterway with a 60-day arrangement. But US and Qatari officials caution there's still no agreement. And while a short-term deal could help normalise commercial shipping in the strait, it might still fail to end the US-Iran war or resolve concerns around Iran's nuclear programme.
0: Glencore shares are up by 3.6% after it reported an 86% jump in first half profits as the Iran war helped drive volatility across global energy markets. The miner and commodity trader announced an additional $1.5 billion for shareholders, including a $500 million buyback. The company also said it plans to seek a secondary stock listing in Australia months after takeover talks with Rio Tinto collapsed.
5: SpaceX shares fell over 7% in after-hours US trading as higher AI spending overshadowed better-than-expected quarterly results. Revenue beat estimates at $7.8 billion, while the company posted a smaller-than-expected loss. However, capital spending soared as Elon Musk pushes ahead with his AI and space ambitions. Lean El-Rashtan is our aerospace reporter.
7: Where like investors were looking to the earnings and a main focus was the expenses around the AI business because that's a huge part of the company and because of how capital intensive that division is. So it almost doubled the figure to the figure for those expenses doubled to $15.8 billion. And that's a few billion more than analysts expected. And the company also said that these expenses will continue in the third and fourth quarter.
5: Lina El-Rashtan there, as SpaceX's results cap a rollercoaster ride since the company's record stock market debut in June. Stocks are now down about 10% in pre-market trading.
0: Heineken reported better than expected second quarter beer volumes as growth in Asia and Africa offset weaker demand in Europe and the Americas. Organic volumes rose by 0.9% compared with forecasts for a slight decline. The performance gives incoming CEO Rafael Oliveira positive momentum before he takes over in October. Shares in Heineken up by 2.4%.
5: Chanel has delivered a strong first half with comparable sales up about 16% as wealthy shoppers embrace Matteo Blazzi's debut designs. According to a source at the company who spoke to Bloomberg, growth accelerated across every region, led by the US, where sales rose more than 25%. The privately held fashion house outperformed much of the luxury sector, including LVMH, despite a tougher backdrop for high-end spending.
0: And those are some of our top stories on the programme. Coming up next on Bloomberg Daybreak Europe, we're going to discuss some of those stories moving markets as we review the majority of European companies having reported over 80% at this stage. We'll dig into the picture emerging overall with Beata Manthe from Citi next. This is Bloomberg.
8: ABC News, I'm Wayne Cabot. So how did progressives do on primary night? In defeat, Missouri, Cori Bush, former squad member, saying this to the incumbent Democrat Wesley Bill.
9: For the next 2 years, this community will be represented by someone that didn't deem you valuable enough to show up to one candidate forum where there were audience comments, even though I showed up to everyone.
8: Before the polls closed in Michigan, election officials warned it would be a long night in a tight race between progressive Democrat Dr. Abdul Al-Sayed and the establishment candidate Haley Stevens. The Ohio congressman facing an ethics investigation over domestic abuse allegations, Max Miller, says he's innocent and will not quit his campaign even after getting a phone call from President Trump. L.A. sheriffs say an armed suspect was arrested at Trump National Golf Course there while taking pictures Sunday, 2 days before Trump came for a fundraiser. This is ABC News.
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17: This is a Bloomberg Money Minute. Corporate earnings have outperformed market expectations over the past few weeks, and especially the past several days, helping the Dow and S&P open trading today at new record highs. And this may help. In its first financial report following its blockbuster initial public offering in June, SpaceX says revenue at $7.8 billion last quarter exceeded Wall Street's expectations by about $1 billion. And although its AI business notched an operating loss of $1.25 billion, that was far less than expected. Some on Wall Street, though, are nervous about the amount of money it's spending on AI. The number of people actively using dating app Tinder will start growing again, quote, any day now. That comes from the CEO of Tinder owner Match Group. And we'll find out today if that's enough for Wall Street to swipe right on its stock. Match has issued a sales prediction for the current quarter a bit below analyst estimates, as adults and Gen Z continue to be less engaged with online dating platforms than the generations preceding them. Andrew O'Day, Bloomberg Radio.
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20: In terms of thinking about the role, overseeing the investment teams and investment strategies is a big part of what I do as chief investment officer. I like to, you know, I'm using the analogy of like, I like to be the Rick Rubin in the room of really talented professionals. Provide an environment by which they can do their best work and then get the hell out of the way. And so you have to identify the talent, you help to work and develop them. You have to work with their process, how and why they make decisions as individuals and teams of individuals. Make sure that their priorities align with our clients and the firm overall. Give them all the resources that they need to do their job. And increasingly, there are more sophisticated resource requests like around AI deployment and things of that nature. And then get out of their way, allow them to do their best work. And you pointed out, you know, designing incentives, designing culture, reinforcing behavior is a big part of all of that. So that's one big part of my job, you know, also interfacing with clients, both private wealth clients and institutional clients, strategy for the firm, internal strategy, corporate development, but also M&A and new deployment of acquisition of different strategies. Products and launching new products and new extensions of existing products is a big part of my role. And then reinforcing, you know, the culture overall of what we're trying to build.
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0: 9:40 in London, 10:40 in Brussels. Good morning, I'm Stephen Carroll. So looking at the markets, the Stock 600 up by a tenth of 1%. The CAC 40 and the DAX both up by a tenth. FTSE 100 is 0.2 higher. So fairly muted picture on the European markets this morning, but some of the individual share price moves that are worth noting. Novo Nordisk down by 3.5% after their results. Some questions over the forecast for sales of the Wegovy weight loss pill. Infineon Technology down by nearly 6% in trading at the moment. Siemens Energy performing better, up by 1.2%. Heineken also higher, and Glencore after they announced they're returning more money to shareholders, up by 3.8%. Of course, that company's earnings being boosted by higher commodity prices. Looking at energy markets, oil is gaining a bit of speed. Gas is still lower on the day by 1.5%, but Brent crude's up by 1.2% now, over $80 a barrel. WTI is over $76 a barrel. This as we've had the Houthis issue another threat to shipping through the Red Sea at a time when we're watching for news of any developments on a deal for the Strait of Hormuz. In terms of currency markets, the Bloomberg Dollar Spot Index is a touch weaker this morning. The euro's trading at 115.35. And looking towards Wall Street trading, Nasdaq futures are now in the red after the record finish for US stocks yesterday. S&P E-mini still higher by 0.2%. That is your Bloomberg Radio Business Flash. Now with more on what's going on around the world, here is Rachel Evans in London.
5: Stephen, hopes are rising that the US and Iran could be close to an interim agreement to reopen the Strait of Hormuz. President Trump told reporters that talks are moving along very nicely, adding, "We'll know in 48 hours." The EU's migration commissioner says the surge of people crossing into Spain has been brought under control. The attempt to project unity comes after numerous EU leaders used the crisis to publicly criticise Spain's Prime Minister, Pedro Sanchez. Cuba has restored electricity after nearly 36 hours in its fourth nationwide blackout in less than a month. The country's foreign minister said the repeated outages are the direct consequence of what he described as a, quote, genocidal US blockade. Those are some of our global news headlines.
0: Rachel, thank you very much. Well, we're coming towards the end of the European earnings season now. Over 80% of companies in the Stock 600 have reported, Infineon and Novo Nordisk among the names that we're watching today. Overall, European firms have reported some of the strongest profit growth since 2022, according to Bloomberg Intelligence data. Let's discuss now with Beata Manthey, who's head of European equity strategy at Citi. Beata, good morning. Great to have you back with us. What is your sort of broad view on where things are now that we have nearly all of the big European companies reported?
21: Good morning, Stephen. Indeed, a pretty good reporting season in our view. When you look at just the number of the companies beating, it's an average reporting season. When you look at the dollar number beat, it's okay, but nothing spectacular. But what is quite spectacular is what, out of the ordinary, is what the analysts have been doing with their forecast in the pre-reporting season. So that tends to be a very negative seasonality of analysts downgrading their forecasts into the reporting season, so 4 weeks before it starts. This time around, not only earnings revisions for Europe have been very strong and high, almost all-time highs, very broad, 80% of the sector seeing positive revisions, they've been also unseasonally high. When that happens, it's a very good lead on forward stronger earnings than average and also on outperformance. So if indeed the Middle East tensions abate and we have a deal, this will be a very interesting, positive setup for Europe to move higher with a broader participation of sectors.
5: I mean, that's interesting because I think we came into this year talking about how, you know, investors are sort of pivoting to Europe and away from the US for the first time in quite a long time, and just sort of looking at where we are in terms of kind of the comparative performance of the S&P 500 versus kind of the European stock gauges. It does still seem like in this half the S&P is still doing slightly better than European stocks. I mean, do you think that is going to sort of shift as we head sort of further into the year towards year end? Could Europe start outperforming the US again now we've seen these earnings?
21: So Europe has outperformed the US for most of last year and into the beginning of this year. And then, of course, I have a little bit of a deja vu with what I'm observing in the economic data and in the fundamental data and the reporting data, because that setup was there and Europe was outperforming. And then, of course, geopolitics has stopped it abruptly. And then we had great positive surprises and upsides from tech. That's behind us now, right? So let's assume broadening actually reasserts itself. Europe is one of the main participants. Can it meaningfully outperform the US? Really depends on what the investors decide to do with the tech. Right. If it continues to underperform, but not in a very violent way as we've seen so far, Europe has a chance of doing much, much better. But our view is that actually tech becomes part of the cyclical sectors you need to be overweight. So it was the only overweight in the past few months. So the past few weeks, it's been the stage where investors were taking down the weights and taking profits on some of these tech companies. And going forward, actually, given it that the momentum in earnings continues to be very strong and it got cheaper, we think it's no longer the only sector that will drive the returns. Therefore, the US doesn't look as attractive on a relative basis, but it will stay there as one of the positive drivers. So other sectors that we like for this broadening and diversification is financials and in Europe banks especially, and basic resources.
0: And you know, when we're talking about this broadening, so those are the sectors that you like at the moment. Is there a prospect that actually goes even further? You know, there are underperforming sectors as well that haven't caught the optimism that has been there. You know, if you think about the likes of sectors of fundamental difficulties, like the auto sector, for example, you know, is there a prospect that this broadening goes further?
21: So you've mentioned a pretty good reporting season. Actually, it's even more than good because it is the first reporting season since 2022 where the composition of the growth in reported growth in Europe is coming from all the sectors. Of course, skewed to some particular ones more than the others, but nothing is no longer dragging European growth down. So, of course, if investors do believe that the broadening is happening, the economic prospects, China is here key, Stephen, for these underperforming sectors, not necessarily a big turnaround, but really some sign that the bad news is already in the price. And for these sectors that you've mentioned, many of them are actually pricing in more negative EPS growth. We have this proprietary model that is called what's priced in for EPS. So for sectors like luxury goods, for example, the market is pricing in meaningfully lower EPS growth than the analysts have right now. And of course, what we are hearing from this reporting season is uplifting, right? So yes, you could have some more participation of sectors that haven't participated as much beforehand.
5: What are you seeing as kind of the big underappreciated risk for European equities kind of as we head towards year end? We've obviously talked a lot about Middle East conflict that, you know, still yet to be resolved. It's there, but people seem to be aware it's there, which is something. What about those risks that perhaps are a little bit less discussed that could come up and bite investors?
21: So, of course, liquidity risks from short-term perspective are definitely there, not necessarily only on Europe, but on the risk for the entire global equity market. And I would say rates risks. Mm-hmm. Of course, if the Middle East is contained and there is a peace deal, then the some of the hawkishness of the central banks is going to be priced out, most likely, and inflation will be contained. But this is a very meaningful risk, right? That the central banks won't be able to be more dovish. And, if hikes come, then this is not going to be a very positive outcome for our equities. So perhaps this one. Yeah, I mean, it's a meaningful risk.
3: It feels like the rate picture is something that people are really struggling to kind of decide upon at the moment.
21: But higher rates are not necessarily bad for equity performance. Equity markets can continue to go up with rates staying high.
0: Yeah.
21: The question is why the rates are moving higher. So if they move higher because inflation is moving higher, that's bad, right? Okay. If they are moving higher because PMIs are moving higher, it's good outcome for equities.
0: Okay, Beata, great to have you with us. Beata Manthei there, Head of European Equity Strategy at Citi. Up next on the programme, we'll be checking in about some stocks on the move with Louise Moon. This is Bloomberg.
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17: This is a Bloomberg Money Minute. Last year's takeover of Paramount Global by smaller media company Skydance was followed quickly by aggressive cost cuts, and they paid off. Paramount Skydance, owner of CBS, MTV, and Paramount Studios, posted a surprise 27% surge in second quarter profit to $1.1 billion, with its sights now on acquiring Warner Brothers Discovery for $110 billion. A California judge has scheduled a 12-day trial for next March in a pair of lawsuits seeking to block the deal. Both Paramount and Warner had hoped for a trial this October. We get results today from the Walt Disney Company with expectations high. Analysts think earnings could be at their highest in 8 years, with revenue at its highest in 3. Improved attendance and spending at its U.S. theme parks likely meant growth in the division it calls experiences. Interest will also be high regarding what the company says about two impending probes by the FCC stemming from Disney's run-ins with the Trump administration. Andrew O'Day, Bloomberg Radio.
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0: 9:53 in London, 10:53 in Brussels. Good morning, I'm Stephen Carroll. The stock 600 up by a tenth of 1% this morning, so small gains across European markets, pairing the earlier optimism that we'd seen on those equity markets as we are looking at the reaction to the latest set of earnings that we've had out this morning, but also questions about where the AI trade goes next and digesting headlines from the Middle East as well. Looking towards Wall Street, we did have a record finish for US stocks yesterday. S&P E-mini futures are currently up by 0.2%, but Nasdaq futures are now lower by by a tenth. So the AI trade going to be in focus later on there as well. We're looking at shares in AMD down 8% in pre-market. SpaceX shares down nearly 10% after they reported earnings yesterday. In the Middle East, the headlines on energy prices are, or headlines on the Strait of Hormuz and the Red Sea shipping lanes are seeing energy prices move higher for Brent crude up by 1.3%, $80.42 a barrel. WTI is up by 0.6% to $76. Natural gas prices still a little bit lower on the day. On the currency markets, the Japanese yen is a touch weaker against the US dollar this morning, 157.85, but still holding on to that level that it appears to have found after the intervention of recent days. And on bond markets, we have seen 10-year treasury yield now holding flat on the day of 4.61%. 10-year bond yield down a basis point at the moment to 3.09%. That is your Bloomberg Radio Business Flash.
3: Thanks, Stephen. Let's take a look at some stocks on the move now today in Europe. I'm Rachel Evans with Stephen Carroll, and we're joined by Bloomberg's breaking news editor, Louise Moon. Louise, thanks for being here. Let's begin with Next. Next is rising after a boost to their sales. Tell us more.
1: Yes, shares are hitting a record high this morning, adding to gains already this year. They've already been gaining through the year through to close yesterday. So Next had their second quarter results this morning. Key thing is they lifted guidance for the third time this fiscal year. So Next has a track record of doing this under their CEO, often lifting guidance, but still remaining a bit conservative so that they then beat. And analysts are saying that this new lift is still conservative and it leaves room for more beats going forward. So positive on that front. And then in terms of sales, sales surged and really lifted by overseas. So overseas sales rose 37%. They noted pent-up demand, they say, in the Middle East and Northern Europe in particular. This is something that Next has been really pushing. It's been really pushing its overseas unit as well as online. So that's kind of evidence that that's working. And then at home, also quite a solid performance. They noted the warmer weather and also the World Cup as benefiting sales in the UK. So it's a bit of a success story, I guess, in terms of the high street. Next is known as a high street bellwether here in the UK, so it bodes well for the sector as a whole, and kind of is the latest indicator showing that consumers actually being quite resilient despite a lot of uncertainty and rising costs. So as I say, shares hitting a record high for Next.
0: Okay, so that's on Next. Let's go to Glencore next. Their shares rallying after their earnings.
1: Indeed, yeah. Their first half results, profits jumped for two main reasons, a bit of a twofold one. So on the one hand, their trading unit benefited from all this market upheaval that we've been seeing on the back of conflict in the Middle East. This has been seen across a lot of commodity trading houses, as well as other sectors like banking as well, benefiting from that market upheaval. So that's on the one hand. And then on the other hand, coal, which is Glencore's big earner, that has also been hitting record prices, so benefiting from that. So Glencore's earnings from coal rose 35%. And then away from the numbers, they're also returning about $3.5 billion to shareholders this year. And then another kind of thing that they also announced this morning is they're planning to apply for a secondary listing in Australia. They say they've had a big push from investors to do this. They say Australia's got a deep pool of capital, deep knowledge of the industry. And this is Glencore. It's been looking for ways to attract more liquidity, raise their share price. So this is potentially an effort to do that. So shares rising about 5% in morning trading on the back of those profits, the back of that buyback, and also applying for that secondary listing.
3: And finally, how is Heineken faring after their earnings and the World Cup, of course?
1: Yeah, doing well. Shares up about 3%. Also adding to gains seen this year so far. It had quite a strong second quarter, so volumes grew unexpectedly. This is mostly down to more emerging markets. They've seen quite strong demand in Asia and in Africa in particular, and that's offsetting what's been quite persistent weakness elsewhere. So in Europe, and particularly in America, it hasn't been doing that well in America. So that's what analysts are really highlighting. They're highlighting the outperformance in Asia, showing that it's that Heineken is improving its execution of its plan to rely more on those emerging markets and also boosting its cash flow as well. So good news, it's been lagging a bit recently behind rivals, so the likes of Carlsberg and others, in turning itself around after the pandemic and the post-pandemic slump. So rivals have been doing a bit better with that, and Heineken's kind of been taking a lot of measures to improve itself, so cost-cutting drives, cutting jobs. But yeah, so these strong second quarter figures kind of show that they're tapping into that demand in Asia, and that's benefiting them.
3: All right, Louise Moon, our breaking news editor, thank you very much for that. 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
0: Just time to check in on the most read stories in the terminal. Among those, Britain's 2-year jobs market downturn has lasted as long as the slump seen during the financial crisis, according to the latest PMI figures out this morning. That's one of the stories that's got you clicking today. For our London audience, it's Bloomberg Brief with Vonnie Quinn coming up next. 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
5: From the Bloomberg Interactive Brokers Studios, this is Bloomberg Daybreak for Wednesday, August 5th. Coming up today,
6: the Michigan Democratic Senate primary comes down to the wire. Results from the key races straight ahead.
5: Hopes rise for an interim deal on the Strait of Hormuz as soon as today.
6: Stocks begin the day in record territory.
5: And SpaceX falls after its first earnings report as a public company.
7: Embattled Ohio Representative Max Miller is seeking an ethics probe into himself over abuse claims. Plus, the family of an ICE detainee who died in custody in New Jersey speaks out. I'm Michael Barr. More ahead.
8: I'm John Stanshower in sports. The Yankees in a shutout win over the Cardinals got a home run from their new rookie shortstop. The Mets won in Cleveland.
9: That's all straight ahead on Bloomberg Daybreak. 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
11: Good morning, I'm Nathan Hager.
5: And I'm Karen Moscow. And U.S. stock index futures, they're mixed this morning. S&P futures up 0.25%, up 20 points. Dow futures up 0.25%, or 133 points. NASDAQ futures, they're down about 0.1%, or 21 points. 10-year Treasury up 1/32nd, yield 4.60%. And NYMEX crude oil is up 0.6% at $76.20 a barrel. Nathan.
11: Karen, we'll have the latest on progress toward an Iran deal in a moment, but we begin this morning with politics in this country. Voters headed to the polls for primary elections in 5 states. The race to watch is in Michigan, where a hard-fought Senate race could signal the direction of the Democratic Party. With 94% of votes counted, NBC News is projecting progressive Abdul El-Sayed will defeat establishment-backed Congresswoman Haley Stevens 48.7% to 47.3%. Now, the Associated Press has yet to call this race, and El-Sayed told his supporters last night he knew it was going to be tight.
13: We all knew they were going to spend their money. We didn't know they were going to spend $70 million of their money. We didn't know that they were going to outspend us $11 to $1. And yet we're still standing.
11: Now, if Abdul El-Sayed's lead holds, it would be the biggest win in a progressive wave for Democrats that started in New York and stretched as far as Colorado. The winner in Michigan will face former Republican Congressman Mike Rogers in a state that President Trump carried in 2 of the last 3 elections.
5: Well, Nathan, Democrats are also focusing in on Virginia, their quest to take control of the House in November. Voters there went with establishment candidates in 2 districts that the party hopes to flip in November. In the first district, Richmond-era prosecutor Shannon Taylor won the Democratic primary with 53% of the vote. She'll face longtime Republican incumbent Rob Widman. And in the military-heavy second district, it'll be a rematch between a Democratic former Congresswoman Elaine Luria and the Republican who ousted her in 2022, Jen Kiggins. Luria won her primary with 80% of the vote. Republicans also held a Senate primary in Virginia. An Army veteran, Bert Mizusawa, won that race with 51% of the vote. He'll face Democrat Mark Warner in November.
11: And Karen, it was a little primary election night as well in Kansas, Missouri, and Washington State. Checking some of the key races in those states. Democrat Marie Glusenkamp-Perez held off a progressive challenge in Washington's 3rd district with 39% of the vote. She goes on to face Republican John Braun in November. In Missouri, Democratic Congressman Wesley Bell held off a challenge from the progressive he unseated 2 years ago, Cori Bush, by a vote of 59 to 37%. And Kansas voters rejected a Republican-backed constitutional amendment that would have required direct elections of state Supreme Court justices. The vote there was 61% against to 39% in favor.
5: Now let's get to the latest developments in the Middle East, Nathan. The prospect of an interim deal focused on the Strait of Hormuz is gaining traction this morning. Qatar says a proposal had been drafted and both American and Iranian officials sounded hopeful about reopening the crucial waterway. President Trump spoke with reporters last night in Los Angeles.
4: I think it'd be very smart to make a deal. We'll see what happens. They had a very good day. The negotiations were good.
5: And we get more on the negotiations from Bloomberg Middle East reporter Abir Abu Omar.
14: We could see a deal coming about in the next day or so, today, even as imminent as today, suggesting some sort of opening to the Strait of Hormuz to get a trickle of movement through it. Now, Qatar, which has been mediating this between the U.S. and Iran, said that a draft language was put in place for both parties to review. Nothing is finalized yet. President Trump saying earlier that Iranians were talking to him, that they were happy to talk, that they called him and asked to talk about the reopening of the Strait of Hormuz. We also heard from Marco Rubio, Scott Bessent about a deal that could be imminent about the reopening of the Strait of Hormuz.
5: And that's Bloomberg Middle East reporter Abir Abu Omar, who says a 60-day agreement on shipping through the strait is being prepared. And Axios is reporting no tolls or fees would be charged during the 60-day period.
11: Well, Karen, we've been watching oil fall over the last few days on optimism over a deal, but crude is higher this morning. That's after a spokesperson for the Houthi militants said the group would escalate attacks on vessels from Saudi Arabia in the northern Red Sea. Checking prices now, Brent crude is up 1.2%, trading above $80 a barrel. West Texas Intermediate's at around $76, a gain there of about 0.5%. Meanwhile, American Petroleum Institute CEO and President Mike Sommer says traffic through the strait will need to increase for gas prices in this country to drop.
15: Unfortunately, we're still not getting enough product through the Strait of Hormuz. Uh-huh. Even at the highest ends, they're saying that we're getting only about 7 million barrels of oil through the Strait of Hormuz at this point. Because of new pipeline capacity, mm-hmm. you only need to get that level up to about 11 million barrels a day through the Strait because of a lot of that product now flowing through pipelines.
11: American Petroleum Institute CEO Mike Sommer spoke there on Bloomberg's Balance of Power. You can get the full conversation on the Bloomberg Video Hub at Bloomberg.com and the Bloomberg Business app.
5: Well, Nathan, there's new developments this morning in the war with Ukraine. At least 17 people were killed in Russian air attacks amid fresh signs that Kyiv's ability to defend against missile strikes is becoming exhausted. Ukraine is seeking more interceptors from allies' existing stocks for the U.S.-made Patriot system that's most capable of taking out Russian ballistic missiles.
11: Let's turn back to the markets now, Karen. Futures are mixed following a record close on Wall Street. The S&P 500 rose 1.8% yesterday. The Philadelphia Semiconductor Index climbed 6.6% for its fourth straight day of gains.
5: Well, this morning, we're watching shares of SpaceX. Nathan, they are down 10% in its first earnings report as a publicly traded company. SpaceX detailed higher AI spending that overshadowed better than expected quarterly results. Revenue beat estimates while the company posted a smaller than expected loss. However, capital spending soared as Elon Musk pushes ahead with his AI and space ambitions. Bloomberg Tech's Ed Ludlow has the details.
16: SpaceX spent a staggering $18.4 billion in the quarter, and the vast majority of that, 86%, was on AI infrastructure. But renting out compute capacity or computing power to companies like Google and Anthropic is becoming a major business, and they gave lots of evidence of that. Second, like, where is the growth? SpaceX said they will hit $100 billion in annual revenue run rate by the end of this year, and Musk even went a step further, saying they have line of sight, like complete confidence that SpaceX will hit $1 trillion of real revenue in 2030.
5: Bloomberg Tech's Ed Ludlow says SpaceX's results cap a roller coaster ride since the company's record stock market debut in June. Post-IPO volatility has wiped more than $1 trillion from SpaceX's market value.
11: And on the conference call last night, Karen, Elon Musk reiterated his commitment to NVIDIA. He said SpaceX will build exclusively on NVIDIA chips, and NVIDIA shares in the pre-market are up nearly 2%.
5: Nathan, shares of advanced micro devices are sliding. They're down 8% this morning. Musk comments on his commitment to NVIDIA and the chipmaker's underwhelming sales outlook weighing on shares this morning. AMD says it expects third quarter revenue of about $13 billion. While that topped the average analyst estimate, it missed some lofty projections. And we get more with Bloomberg Markets reporter Anthony Stevens.
10: Some of the stock price reaction has to be put into context with the year-to-date performance of that stock. That stock is up triple digits, so it's up around 140% year-to-date. So an 8% retracement when the earnings fail to clear the best estimates is kind of understandable.
5: Bloomberg's Anthony Stevens on AMD's results. They come just weeks after CEO Lisa Su unveiled a new AI chip that the company believes will outperform NVIDIA's.
11: In some other AI news, Karen, OpenAI says some of its models, along with ones from another AI lab, were involved in three previously unreported cybersecurity incidents. OpenAI says these new incidents are separate from a previously disclosed case involving Hugging Face.
5: Nathan, a California federal judge scheduled a 12-day trial early next year in a pair of lawsuits seeking to block Paramount Skydance's $110 billion proposed acquisition of Warner Brothers Discovery. The judge says she will hear cases brought separately by a group of states and the Writers Guild of America in a single trial. Both lawsuits allege that allowing the media companies to combine operations would hurt competition in film and television production and distribution. That news comes after Paramount Skydance reported earnings yesterday, posting a surprise surge in second quarter profits, with cost cutting from its merger last year continuing to pay off. The company said it has delivered over $2.7 billion in annual cost savings associated with that combination and expects to reach its target of $3 billion.
11: And we have this programming note, Karen. 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
5: Time now for a look at some of the other stories making news in New York and around the world. And for that, we're joined by Bloomberg's Michael Barr. Michael, good morning.
17: Good morning, Karen. Embattled Ohio Representative Max Miller said he's seeking an ethics investigation on himself to clear his name. The House Ethics Committee is reviewing allegations that Miller may have engaged in domestic violence and abuse or illegal drug use. Ohio Senator Bernie Moreno, his former father-in-law, and other fellow Republicans have called for Miller to resign his House seat. And Politico reports the White House is pressuring Miller to drop his reelection bid. Yesterday, Miller spoke to CNN about allegations from Moreno that he withheld a baby toy from his two-year-old daughter, a blue bunny.
19: This is nothing more than an individual who's being politically vindictive and talking about a blue bunny when I have text messages I can show you from our parent coordinator, who is a mandatory court reporter, who said that Mr. Moreno would be coming over my home, and then another individual came who I don't know.
17: Miller faces Democrat Brian Poindexter in November's election. The family of a second man to die at a New Jersey immigrant detention center in 8 months is talking. Federal authorities say 39-year-old Edwin Lopez Cornejo died Saturday at the Delaney Hall facility in Newark after what they called a medical emergency. However, his family alleges medical negligence led to his death. A New Jersey lawsuit claiming poor conditions and inadequate access is making its way through federal court. This woman spoke at Tuesday's news conference.
20: When we heard from the family of Edwin, you know, they had not even realized that he was dead.
17: Audio courtesy of CBS 2, the Salvadoran was arrested in June, accused of entering the country illegally. It's a growing problem in New York City, riders on illegal e-bikes. Yesterday, City Council Speaker Julie Menin announced new bills focused on e-bike and e-scooter safety. Mayor Zoran Mamdani.
21: Because it is hard for New Yorkers to keep up with what is legal or illegal if they're able to buy it online. And our work is how to ensure that each of those New Yorkers knows this is something that's permitted, this is something that's not, and the reason it's not is because it's not safe.
17: In total, 17 bills will be introduced in the City Council next month. Global news 24 hours a day and whenever you want it with Bloomberg News Now. I'm Michael Barr, and this is Bloomberg. Karen.
5: All right, Michael Barr, thank you. Time now for the Bloomberg Sports Update, brought to you by Flushing Bank, a division of Ocean First Bank. And here's John Stashower. John, good morning.
8: Good morning, Karen. It was quite a night for the Lombard family. George Sr. was given the night off from his job as Detroit Tigers bench coach to see his youngest son, Jacob, make his pro debut. He was just drafted in the first round by the Marlins. And then the older son, George Jr., got called up by the Yankees. They changed their plans. They were instead in the Bronx watching on their phone when Jacob hit a home run in his first professional at-bat. And then they watched George in his second major league at-bat.
2: Hit in the air, deep left field, Torres back, George Lombard Jr. has entered the yard and left it. His first big league hit, his first big league homer.
12: I gotta say, this has been some kind of day for Team Lombard, huh?
22: Oh, man. Is it rocking today? The parents, the kids.
8: Yeah, yes, had the call. Jazz Chisholm also homered. Ryan Weathers, three relievers teamed on a six-hitter, and the Yankees shut out St. Louis 2-0. The Cardinals 13 runs Monday and then none last night. At Fenway, the Red Sox scored 14 runs, six in the first, a Caleb Durbin grand slam, six more in the sixth, 14-2 over the White Sox, and Boston has now won 24 of its last 27. The Mets, who were not traded away, went to Cleveland and won 6-2. Tarek Skubal debuted for the Dodgers, gave up only two runs, but took the loss. The Cubs won 5-1. Preseason college football rankings out, and Ohio State is number one. Defending champ Indiana ranked sixth. Carlos Alcaraz hasn't played since a wrist injury in April. He missed the French and Wimbledon, and now he has withdrawn from the upcoming tourney in Cincinnati. We'll see about the U.S. Open in less than 4 weeks. John Stashower, Bloomberg Sports. Kim, Nathan.
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11: Good morning. I'm Nathan Hager. They are still counting the votes in Michigan, but in a closely watched Democratic Senate primary, progressive Abdul El-Sayed is holding a slim lead over establishment favorite Congresswoman Haley Stevens.
23: We should know who the victor will be tomorrow. And the work starts anew.
11: That was Abdul El-Sayed stopping short of declaring victory last night. This morning, we are joined by Jennifer Lawless, professor of politics at the University of Michigan. It is great to speak with you this morning, professor. And as I look at the results, as they stand at this moment, El-Sayed holds a 1.2% lead over Stevens, according to the Associated Press. If that holds, does this seal a leftward shift for the Democratic Party more broadly across the country? Good morning.
24: Good morning. Well, it definitely seals a shift toward insurgent candidates. I think there's been a lot of attention focused not only on this race, but on races across the country that are pitting these insurgents against establishment candidates as though it's really about progressives versus moderates. And most of these moderates are pretty far to the left anyway. It's really a lot different in terms of rhetoric and the ability to fight the Trump administration.
11: How could a progressive do in a state like Michigan, a swing state in the past, one that President Trump has carried in two of the last three elections?
24: Well, I think it's possible for him to win. You know, this is a big test because the insurgent candidates, especially those who have identified as Democratic Socialists, although he does not, have won in mostly blue states. But there's time to pivot in the general election. And I don't mean switch policy views, but make a case to the broader Michigan electorate that you're somebody who can represent their interests. And the reality is Donald Trump's approval in Michigan is very, very low. The affordability crisis is something that's very important to Michigan voters. And in terms of foreign policy, they're also concerned. So there's a path for him to win, but he's going to have to make a really compelling argument.
11: Now, in your home state of Virginia, in a couple of key House races, Democrats went with more moderate candidates in a couple of seats that the party's really hoping to flip in their quest for the majority in November. Is Virginia a moderate outlier amid the progressive Democratic wave?
24: I don't think so. It really requires a progressive candidate to emerge with a lot of power, a lot of backing, and we just didn't see that in the Virginia House races. The primaries were not particularly competitive. I also think that as far as Virginia is concerned, it is a pretty blue state. We've elected Republican governors over time, but this is just not a state where the progressive wing of the party or the insurgent wing of the party has decided to play actively.
11: Got about a minute left here. The market is focused on prospects for another interim deal between the U.S. and Iran. In terms of domestic political pressure on President Trump to get something done, how do you see this playing out?
24: Well, I think the uncertainty and the unpredictability regarding the war and all of the statements that President Trump makes on a regular basis about how close we are to a deal not only doesn't do any favors to the markets, it also doesn't do any favors for Republican candidates who would like this war to be over by the midterms in November. It's unlikely that that's going to be the case. And as long as they're talking about a war that the overwhelming majority of Americans, including Republicans, do not support, they're going to be fighting uphill terrain.
11: Thank you for this. Really appreciate your insights this morning. That's Jennifer Lawless, professor of politics at the University of Virginia. Karen.
5: Nathan, SpaceX shares, they're down about 11% right now. That's right around a session low after it disclosed higher than expected spending on its artificial intelligence business, overshadowing an inaugural quarterly report that broadly surpassed Wall Street forecasts. We want to get reaction with Bloomberg News senior strategist Neil Campling. Neil, good morning. Let's start with this investor reaction. So was the bar just set too high? What did investors need to hear that they didn't?
0: Good morning. I think they would be happy with the three divisions' second quarterly sales data. But, of course, as you mentioned, it's all about the cash burn levels. So CapEx, very elevated at $18.3 billion. But I think the problem here is, to a degree, about investing for the future. And basically, SpaceX needs to invest significantly on the CapEx line going forward, suggesting that CapEx will remain at the same elevated levels for the rest of this year. So if you look at the numbers, they are low in absolute terms relative to the hyperscalers. So the four big hyperscalers combined will spend roughly $1 trillion on CapEx next year. So investors are left wanting to know where SpaceX can afford to compete in that and whether they will need to come back to market at some point in the future to raise more capital.
5: All right, we did hear from Elon Musk. He talked for, about an hour, and he made some bold predictions, including reaching $1 trillion in revenue by 2030. Was there anything that Musk had to say in that call that caught your attention?
0: That $1 trillion certainly caught my attention, particularly because most of that is expected to be driven really by the AI revenue. Now, an AI currently is a small piece of the business. So whilst you have the other elements that are generating the cash flow, it's really a question of how you get to those numbers. And that is because they will require significant investment. So I think that's where we get used to the bold statements from Elon Musk. And he's very ambitious targets. But it's a question of how you pay to get to those kind of numbers that remains the questions for investors, which in some respects, the ambitions are of a startup type culture, but the company now being public means it gets marked to market, if you like, every quarter.
5: But is some of this, will it be helped by the selling of his computing power? And sorry, this is also a future play, because it did talk about these deals it has with businesses like Google and Anthropic. So should investors also be taking more of a look at some of these deals that went into effect just recently? So this we might hear more about in future earnings reports.
0: It's very true. We've heard a similar type of comment out of Meta recently in terms of the potential of leasing out this compute power. I think one thing we need to remember is that in the cloud infrastructure deals that xAI have struck with Anthropic and Google, Google themselves have referred to these kind of partnerships as bridging solutions, which means that they can potentially have easy exit clauses. So whilst SpaceX is building out this compute capabilities, there is chances that the deals could be changed in terms of terms, or that they won't be able to scale significantly to sell that compute power quick enough. So there's many questions that it raises here.
5: All right, and just briefly, we have these lockups expiring. Should we expect some volatility in the shares this week as a result, even more volatility, I should say?
0: Yes, it has been volatile. Some of the hedge funds have been borrowing stock to look to shorting the stock. Now, as more stock becomes available, that actually might help reduce the volatility around the stock price. So whilst it may pressure the stock into those kind of stock sales, it could actually help longer term just by the way where those sort of metrics around the hedge funds.
5: All right. Bloomberg News senior strategist Neil Campling joining us this morning. Neil, thank you so much. Nathan.
11: Karen, repeating our top stories, NBC News is projecting progressive Abdul El-Sayed will win Michigan's Democratic Senate primary over establishment-backed Congresswoman Haley Stevens. Democrats in Virginia chose moderates in two key House districts.
5: President Trump says talks with Iran are going very nicely, and Qatar says a draft proposal to reopen the Strait of Hormuz for 60 days is gaining traction. Axios reports an agreement could be announced as soon as today.
11: And at least 17 people were killed in overnight Russian airstrikes on Ukraine. The country's air defense says Russia fired 28 missiles, but it was unable to intercept any of them.
5: And we have more on those stories coming up on Bloomberg Daybreak.
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1: Fascinating. All right. Well, from the LA Times, schools keep calling moms and they're reinforcing old assumptions and roles. What's happening?
2: Mother knows best, I guess. I don't know. So there's a nationwide field experiment, and it found that schools are more likely to contact mothers than fathers, even when both parents are listed as contacts at the school, with mothers being about 1.4 times more likely to receive the first phone call. So research has found that mothers tend to shoulder a larger share of the work tied to their kids' schooling, including doing things like attending school events, responding to emails from teachers. And even though men have assumed more caretaking responsibilities over the past several decades, these findings suggest schools may unintentionally contribute to the imbalance of parenting responsibilities.
3: Finally, the New York Post continues to track the Ken Griffin, Mayor Mamdani saga. What's the latest?
2: Yeah, so that new $4.5 billion tower at 350 Park Avenue will go up as planned. It's going to serve as the home for billionaire investor Ken Griffin's Citadel companies. This is according to the CEO of Griffin's major partner, Vornado Realty Trust. Remember, the skyscraper's future was put into question after Mayor Mamdani made a video in April disparaging Griffin for owning a $200 million condo in the city. Actually, Manhattan has hit new occupancy and rent peaks in the first half of this year, and now it's on track for the strongest leasing year since before the pandemic. So definitely things are coming back to life.
1: All right, Alexis Christophorus, thanks for checking the front pages for us this morning. Up next, you have the latest on the key primary races, including a tight Senate contest in Michigan, plus hopes for a new interim deal between the U.S. and Iran. All that is coming up in our 5:30 news. First, we have a look at today's Bloomberg weather forecast.
4: Scattered showers and thunderstorms in the forecast for Chicago today. Watch for some delays. Temperatures will be near 80. Showers and thunderstorms may also delay travelers heading to or from the Washington-Baltimore area. It's near 87 this afternoon. Showers, thunderstorms, they're going to develop around Atlanta. There'll be some afternoon delays. Temperatures are going to be near 87. Charlotte, scattered showers and storms today, 85. I'm Rob Carolyn, Bloomberg Radio.
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3: Coming up to 5:30 on Wall Street. Good morning. I'm Nathan Hager.
1: And I'm Karen Moskow. We're just about 4 hours away from the open of U.S. trading. Let's get you up to date on the news you need to know at this hour. They are still counting the votes in a tight Democratic Senate primary in Michigan. But with 95% of ballots counted, NBC News is projecting progressive Abdul Al-Sayed will prevail over Congresswoman Haley Stevens, 48.6 to 47.4%. Al-Sayed addressed his supporters last night.
6: Look, I wish I could tell you that I was declaring victory right about now. Turns out it takes a long time to count some votes in Michigan.
1: A win for Abdul Al-Sayed will test whether the Democrat insurgents left can win a general election in a state dominated by working class moderate voters. The victor will face former Congressman Mike Rogers, who ran unopposed in the Republican primary.
3: In Virginia, Karen, Democratic voters backed establishment candidates in a couple of House districts they hope to flip in November. In the first district, prosecutor Shannon Taylor won with 53% of the vote. She'll now face longtime Republican incumbent Rob Whitman. The second district will see a rematch between Elaine Luria and the Republican who unseated her 4 years ago, Jen Kiggins. Luria won the Democratic primary with 80% of the vote.
1: Nathan, there were also primary elections in Kansas, Missouri, and Washington State. In Washington's 3rd District, Democrat Marie Glusenkamp-Perez held off a progressive challenge and will face Republican John Braun in November. Missouri Democrat Wesley Bell fended off a comeback attempt from progressive former Congresswoman Cori Bush. And Kansas voters rejected a GOP-backed constitutional amendment to require direct election of state Supreme Court justices.
3: Let's get the latest on geopolitics now. Karen, hopes are rising that the U.S. and Iran could be close to an interim agreement to reopen the Strait of Hormuz. President Trump says talks are moving along very nicely, adding, quote, "We'll know in 48 hours.

0: years. Here's what he told reporters in Los Angeles.
1: Could happen. Tomorrow or the next day. Yeah.
2: Tomorrow,
1: a lot of progress has been made. And they called me and they said, please, let's talk. They want to talk. The funny thing is they never mention that. They always say, we're not talking. But they called. They wanted to talk. We've been talking. They want to make a deal. They do not want to be hit.
0: In another development this morning, Yemen's Houthi militants say they will continue attacking Saudi oil tankers in the northern Red Sea.
3: Let's turn to the nation's capital, Nathan. Hours after Todd Blanche's nomination to be U.S. Attorney General cleared a key Senate vote, Senator Susan Collins, a Maine Republican, said she would oppose the confirmation on the floor. Collins, who was up for re-election in a state Donald Trump lost in 2024, cited Blanche's approval of a deal shielding Trump and his family from IRS audits, the creation of a $1.8 billion so-called empty weaponization fund, and a promise to an anti-abortion organization that he would seek to prohibit the mailing of abortion drugs. Republicans can likely afford two defections on Blanche if Senator Mitch McConnell remains absent and Democrats unite in opposition.
0: Let's turn back to markets now, Karen. Futures are higher following a record close on Wall Street, though shares of SpaceX are lower, down 10.5%. In its first earnings report as a public company, SpaceX reported revenue above analyst estimates, but CEO Elon Musk disclosed higher than expected spending on artificial intelligence. We get more from Bloomberg aerospace reporter Leen Al-Rashtan.
4: Where like investors were looking to the earnings, and a main focus was the expenses around the AI business, because that's a huge part of the company and because of how capital intensive that division is. So it almost doubled the figure to the figure for those expenses doubled to $15.8 billion, and that's a few billion more than analysts expected. And the company also said that these expenses will continue in the third and fourth quarter.
0: Bloomberg's Leen Al-Rashtan says post-IPO volatility has wiped more than $1 trillion from SpaceX's market value.
3: Shares of Advanced Micro Devices, Nathan, they are down more than 8%. The chipmaker gave an underwhelming sales outlook. We get more from Bloomberg tech host Ed Ludlow.
5: They're telling the story to investors that in the second half of this year, data center sales are going to accelerate. But there's nothing sort of outstanding in the sales outlook for the third quarter that kind of is additive to that sort of commentary.
3: And Bloomberg tech host Ed Ludlow notes the big run-up in shares. The stock was up more than 140% this year going into the earnings report. 533 on Wall Street. Let's bring in Michael Barr with more on what else is going on in New York and around the world. Michael, good morning.
6: Good morning, Karen. Speaker Mike Johnson broke his silence on allegations of domestic abuse by Representative Max Miller of Ohio, calling for investigations to play out. Johnson described the allegations against Miller as serious, but said he would let an ethics committee investigation run its course. Miller says he is seeking an ethics probe into himself over abuse claims. The House Ethics Committee is reviewing allegations that Miller may have engaged in domestic violence and abuse or illegal drug use. Yesterday, Miller spoke to CNN about allegations from Senator Bernie Moreno, his former father-in-law, that he was a danger to his daughter.
7: Why do we now have to be here on national TV exposing all of our personal family drama? Why didn't he come to me and say, Max, I don't believe privately that you should be in the United States Congress and that you need to look for a pathway out, and I do believe my daughter.
6: Meanwhile, Politico reports the White House is pressuring Miller to drop his reelection bid. The state of New Jersey has filed a lawsuit basically saying that Geo Group, the company that runs an ICE facility in Newark, denied adequate access for health inspectors. They also say that there's unsanitary food and drink preparation there. This follows the second death in 8 months at Delaney Hall of a detainee in Newark. Federal authorities say 39-year-old Edwin Lopez Corneo died Saturday at the facility after what they called a medical emergency. His young daughter spoke at a news conference Tuesday.
8: She loved him.
9: Hey!
8: I'm going to grow up without a father.
10: He didn't
8: even let him see me one last time before he died.
6: Audio courtesy of Pix 11. It's a growing problem in New York City, riders on illegal e-bikes. Yesterday, City Council Speaker Julie Menin announced new bills focused on e-bike and e-scooter safety. It was just last week that 17-year-old Gabriel Nakato was killed coming off the Brooklyn Bridge in Lower Manhattan. Authorities said he collided with an SUV outside the protected bike lane. Mayor Zoran Mamdani.
2: Having spoken to the mother of the young man who was killed while riding on an illegal e-bike, my heart just breaks for her and for all of the families who've had their children stolen from them as a result of this. And as I and others have made clear, that bike is one that should never have been on our streets.
6: In total, 17 bills will be introduced in the City Council next month. Global news 24 hours a day and whenever you want it with Bloomberg News Now. I'm Michael Barr, and this is Bloomberg, Karen.
3: Michael Barr, thank you. Futures are higher. S&P futures up a third of a percent, up 26 points. Dow futures up a quarter percent or 146 points. And NASDAQ futures, they're little changed. 10-year Treasury yield, it is at 4.61% this morning. On Wall Street, time now for the Bloomberg Sports Update, brought to you by Flushing Bank, a division of Ocean First Bank. Here's John Stashower. John, good morning.
10: Good morning, Karen. The Yankees with solid pitching but a struggling offense have been playing a lot of low-scoring games, and then suddenly Monday night they scored 7 runs but lost by 6. Last night at the stadium, back to low-scoring, 2-0 win over St. Louis behind Ryan Weathers and solo home runs by Jazz Chisholm and the new Yankee shortstop, 21-year-old George Lombard Jr. Second night in a row, a Yankee homer in his first game in pinstripes. Luis Garcia did it Monday. Lombard in just his second major league at bat. He also made some nice plays in the field. His manager, Aaron Boone.
11: Just the ease with which he makes throws. It doesn't feel like he's ever having to reach for it, yet there's plenty of life on it. He can be on the run. He can be off balance a little bit, and he's very true. I just think the athleticism but the physicality that he can play it with is really what stands out.
10: The Lombard home run came just after his younger brother Jacob homered in his first professional at bat. He was just drafted by the Marlins. The teams ahead and behind of the Yankees also won. Tampa Bay 9-7, 11 innings at Colorado. The Red Sox 14-2 over the White Sox. Boston's now won 24 of 27. The Rays lead the Yanks by 3.5, with Boston just 2 behind New York. The Mets won 6-2 at Cleveland. 3 Met home runs. Luis Torrens, a 3-run shot. Sean Manaea went 6 innings for the win. Jesus Luzardo pitched the Phillies over the Nationals 5-0. That's the Nats' 7th loss in a row. At Wrigley, the Cubs beat the Dodgers, and their new pitcher, Tarek Skubal, 5-1. The Falcons gave star running back Bijan Robinson an extension. Could make $75 million over 3 years. The Ravens locked up Pro Bowl wideout Zay Flowers, and the Bears made Darnell Wright the NFL's highest-paid right tackle. John Stashower, Bloomberg Sports. Karen,
3: all right, John, thanks. Well, now we want to take a look at some of the most read stories on the Bloomberg terminal. You can find them by going to READ Go. And, Nathan, here's a pretty serious story from Bloomberg Business Week.
0: Okay.
3: Internal report shows TikTok kept safety features from millions. So a confidential document says an algorithm adjustment was kept from many users by design as part of an experiment to measure engagement. When TikTok tweaked its algorithm in 2021 to stop users from being overwhelmed with harmful content, the company did not roll out the safer version to everyone. And this is according to a confidential internal document. Instead, to see if the change might reduce the app's stickiness, the company conducted an experiment. It created a control group of 10% of U.S. users. At the time, that's about 15 million people. They kept the old version of the app, and this group, according to the document, included a 16-year-old whose TikTok algorithm pushed him thousands of videos about suicide, sadness, hopelessness, and loneliness right up until he killed himself. It's an important read. It's on READ Go. Sorry to bum you out in the morning, it's important.
0: It does sound like very important investigative work that our customers can find on the terminal. Yeah. Thank you for that, Karen. Well, this story is getting a lot of attention as well. Scott Bessent drawing on his hedge fund instincts to help rescue the yen. Of course, we've been talking about the yen intervention over the last few days. The way this story puts it, the Treasury Secretary, of course, wanted to help Japan prop up its currency. So what he did was he let the media spy on his notepad, where a to-do list included buying as much as $10 billion in yen. An unorthodox tactic, but something that's become a Bessent hallmark after the, swap currency that came to Argentina's rescue last year. Now, this first joint effort to shore up the yen in almost 3 decades. And Bessent's been using other tools like deploying U.S. holdings of euros, talking up a Fed facility Japan can use. You can read that full story. It's at READ Go.
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3: And I'm Karen Moscow, and U.S. stocks are pausing after a four-day rally as investors assess the latest earnings from technology megacaps, while oil edges higher as a fresh threat against Middle East shipping tempers optimism over U.S.-Iran talks. We're watching NVIDIA gain in early trading after key partner Hanhai Precision Industry reported a 54.2% increase in monthly sales, signaling sustained demand and global AI infrastructure build-out. And we're also watching SpaceX shares down almost 11% after the company projected higher-than-expected spending on its AI business. We check the markets all day long here on Bloomberg. S&P futures, they are higher, up 0.3% of 23 points. Dow futures up 0.25% or 128 points. And NASDAQ futures, they're little changed. 10-year Treasury yield 4.61%. Yield on the two-year, 4.2%. NYMEX crude oil is up 0.7% of 54 cents at $76.32 a barrel. Brent at $80.49. COMEX gold up 1.5% at $4,215 an ounce. Bloomberg dollar spot index down 0.1%. The euro 1.1542 against the dollar. British pound 1.3466. The yen 157.78. And Bitcoin down 0.25% at $64,100. That is a Bloomberg Business Flash. Now here's Michael Barr with more on what's going on around the world. Michael.
6: Thank you very much, Karen. Five states held primaries yesterday. All eyes are on Michigan. Democrats face a significant challenge in the state's Senate primary, with U.S. Representative Haley Stevens competing against progressive Abdul El Sayed. The tight race, still unresolved early this morning, tests the party's willingness to move away from moderate candidates. President Donald Trump says a deal on the Strait of Hormuz could come as early as today or Thursday. An agreement could potentially help bring an end to the war with Iran. Russian missile and drone strikes on Kyiv and its surrounding region have killed at least 15 people and wounded 42 others. The attack overnight on Ukraine is part of a series of large-scale Russian ballistic missile strikes that have become frequent this summer. In baseball, the Yankees, Mets, and Orioles all won. The Red Sox put a what, for, and why whipping on the White Sox 14-2. The Nationals lost. Global news, 24 hours a day, and whenever you want it with the Bloomberg News Now. I'm Michael Barr, and this is Bloomberg, Nathan.
0: Yeah, Nationals keep doing that. Thank you, Michael. Coming up 5:43 on Wall Street. You're listening to Bloomberg Daybreak. I'm Nathan Hager alongside Karen Moscow, focusing in on a market trading once again in record territory. Let's bring in Andrew Sheets to assess what's happening with your investments. Andrew is the global head of fixed income research at Morgan Stanley. Great to have you with us this morning, Andrew, as we see the S&P 500 sitting at close to record level, certainly a record closing high. Can these kinds of gains continue? Good morning.
13: Hey, good morning, Nathan. So we think they can. You know, certainly looking out to the end of the year or looking out over the next 12 months, we're forecasting the S&P at roughly 8,000 by the end of the year. That's the target of Mike Wilson and our U.S. equity strategy team. And I think kind of underlying that is a pretty simple thesis that you have, you know, a stock market that's trading at roughly the average forward PE of the last 5 years. So it's historically high versus a longer run horizon, but not particularly stretched versus what we've seen recently. Earnings growth is strong, and importantly, it's broadening. You know, kind of the median earnings growth in the Russell 3000 is 14% year on year. And we think you have a pretty benign macro backdrop. We see pretty solid growth, but also importantly, our economists at Morgan Stanley think inflation's going to be lower than expected and lower than the Fed expects, which should, we think, lead the Fed to stay on hold this year and not raise rates. So, you know, that combination of pretty stable monetary policy with earnings growth, we think that can drive valuations potentially somewhat higher and support still a stronger market.
0: You don't have any concern over Morgan Stanley that the Fed could be falling behind when it comes to tackling inflation, that while it's getting closer to the 2% target, has been above it for more than 5 years now?
13: Yeah, so I think that is the most important assumption that we're making. You know, we think, we forecast that inflation is going to come down, and inflation is going to come down somewhat faster than the market expects. That's a really important assumption. If we are wrong about that, then The Fed is going to have a hard time staying on hold. The Fed is going to have to do something different from what we forecast. They would have to hike policy. And so I think the next couple of inflation prints are very important. But, you know, I think when it comes to credibility, I think the proof will be in the pudding. The proof will be in the data. And I might also note that while there has been a reasonable amount of bond volatility around the press conference and the aftermath and a steepening of the yield curve, you know, if we look at what, you know, market-based inflation expectations are saying, say 10-year inflation break-evens in the U.S., you know, those, you know, kind of this morning are around 2.2% on average for the next 10 years. So pretty close to what we think, you know, would be consistent with the Fed's inflation target. And again, if those were to move in a bigger way, that would imply something different. But at the moment, we don't think they're saying that.
0: Is it going to have to take further yield curve steepening to get inflation closer to target in the way that Kevin Warsh and company might want to see?
13: Well, so we are thinking that you have current policy that is still, we think, modestly restrictive. But importantly, you still have a number of components of inflation that we think could look somewhat better in the second half of the year than the first half of the year. Notably, we think shelter inflation could continue to come down. You know, these levels of interest rates are, you know, creating a pretty difficult housing market that's suppressing home prices and suppressing rents. And you also are lapping the year-over-year impacts of the Liberation Day tariffs. So, you know, big tariff increases in price that were in last year's data are rolling off and won't be in, you know, kind of the next 12 months data, which should also help. So we think that those factors in of themselves should be helpful. And we would note that kind of the last CPI and PCE numbers, the most recent ones, did look better than the numbers we've gotten earlier in the year. But it's important that those maintain. And this is an area where there's a lot of uncertainty and a lot riding on the upcoming data.
0: Just about 30 seconds left. Do you see spending on artificial intelligence CapEx having impact on inflation as well? We got a reminder of that in SpaceX's first earnings last night.
13: So we think that spending will remain heavy. It's a reason why we think investment grade supply in the U.S. will remain heavy and near record levels. But I think importantly, you know, the way that CPI and PCE are calculated, relatively little of this kind of so-called chipflation makes it into the core measures. Even electricity is not in core CPI. So, you know, again, there certainly are higher prices out there. We're seeing that in memory and chips and power, but it's not getting down into the core measures that we think the Fed's most focused on.
0: Okay. Appreciate this, Andrew. As always, good to have you with us on Daybreak. That's Andrew Sheets. He is the global head of fixed income research at Morgan Stanley. Karen.
3: Nathan, it's time for the Bloomberg ETF report, and a growing number of investors from the U.S. to South Korea are using leveraged exchange-traded funds for long-term investing, a far cry from the day trading they were designed for. In the U.S., Research Affiliates founder Rob Arnott spends part of his time betting against both bullish and bearish leveraged ETFs at once, seeking to profit from the quirks of their daily rebalancing rather than the direction of the market. In South Korea, the epicenter of the leveraged ETF trend, former dentist Song Won-jun says the products helped him retire at 44. This was after he turned them into the centerpiece of a long-term investing strategy he now teaches to hundreds of thousands of online followers. The products have become something they weren't built to be, meant to magnify one-day returns. They're now being used as wealth-building plans, social media movements, and niche arbitrage trades. The movement is striking because it comes even as money has flowed out of leveraged ETFs this year, though not before years of steady issuance expanded the universe of strategies available to sophisticated traders. And that is the Bloomberg ETF report. Nathan.
0: Thanks, Karen. Repeating some of our top stories this morning, NBC News is projecting progressive Abdul El-Sayed will prevail over former Congresswoman Haley Stevens in the Michigan Democratic Senate primary. Virginia Democrats picked establishment nominees in two key House districts that the party hopes to flip in November.
3: Axios reporting an interim deal between the U.S. and Iran to reopen the Strait of Hormuz could be announced as soon as today. Qatar says a proposal has been drafted, and President Trump says talks are moving along very nicely.
0: And SpaceX shares are crashing after the rocket company's first earnings report since its IPO. Higher than expected AI spending overshadowed results that largely beat Wall Street estimates.
3: We have more of those stories coming up on Bloomberg Daybreak on a day when S&P futures are up 0.3%, up 22 points. Dow futures are up 0.25% or 138 points. And NASDAQ futures, they are a little changed this morning. NYMEX crude oil, $76.36 a barrel.
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17: 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The National Hockey League is looking to take advantage of the sports pop culture moment.
18: Are there any gay hockey players?
17: Hockey-themed shows like Heated Rivalry on HBO Max and Off Campus on Amazon's Prime Video, as well as big Olympic ratings after the team won its first gold medal since 1980, gave the sport a nice boost. But among the four major U.S. pro leagues, the NHL's popularity has lagged for decades. The NHL Players Association is creating the Player Collective to build the personal brands of players and expand licensing opportunities with the goal of making NHL players more recognizable to fans. They're pushing the league's rising young stars like New Jersey Devils forward Jack Hughes and New York Islanders defenseman Matthew Schaefer. The Players Association has also established a partnership with Archie Comics, starting with a comic book that places young players in the story. The NHL begins its next season in September. Lisa Mateo, Bloomberg Radio.
3: That still cracks me up, the partnership with Archie Comics, right?
19: I know. Like
3: Betty and Veronica, I can just Who see knew? Them and they're all their gear and their hockey sticks.
0: I had no idea that Archie Comics was still around. And, you know, right? I like to see, I'm kind of divided. I mean, there's a part of me that likes to see that hockey has a chance of getting more popular. But on the other side yes. of the coin, I sort of like the fact that I like a sport that a lot of the rest of the country hasn't quite gotten into.
3: You can still get tickets to it, you mean?
0: Yeah, exactly right. You can sit next to the glass and it's not too bad. Stay on top of everything that's happening in entertainment, sports, and otherwise, comics too. 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
3: And I'm Karen Moscow. In S&P futures, they're higher this morning. Investors are assessing the latest earnings from technology mega caps, and oil is edging higher as a fresh threat against Middle East shipping tempers optimism over U.S.-Iran talks. Right now, S&P futures are up 0.3% of 23 points. Dow futures up 0.25% or 144 points. And NASDAQ futures, they're little changed. 10-year Treasury yield at 4.61%. Yield on the 2-year, 4.2%. NYMEX crude oil is up 0.9% at $76.45 a barrel. Brent at $80.69. That's a Bloomberg Business Flash. Now here's Michael Barr with more on what's going on around the world. Michael.
6: Thank you very much, Karen. Five states held primaries yesterday. Democrats face a significant challenge in Michigan's Senate primary, with Representative Haley Stevens competing against progressive Abdul El-Sayed. The tight race still unresolved early this morning, although NBC is calling it a win for Sayed, is testing the party's willingness to move away from moderate candidates. El-Sayed has 48.6% to Stevens at 47.4%. Meanwhile, Virginia Democrats picked establishment candidates to take on Republican incumbents in two congressional districts in the party's hope to flip the House in November. Shannon Taylor, a prosecutor, won with 53.1% of the vote. Former Congresswoman Elena Luria won in the first district with more than 80% of the vote. Baseball, Yankees, Mets, Orioles won, Red Sox won, Nationals lost. Global news 24 hours a day and whenever you want it with Bloomberg News Now. I'm Michael Barr and this is Bloomberg, Nathan.
0: All right, Michael, thanks for coming up to 5:55 on Wall Street. It's time for our daily Bloomberg Law Brief, exploring legal issues in the news. Today, on Todd Blanche's attorney general nomination advancing to the full Senate with a 12-10 party line vote in the Senate Judiciary Committee. Now, two key Republicans who are critical of President Trump's $1.8 billion anti-weaponization fund voted in favor of Blanche after he posted documents rescinding the fund. But Democrats and legal experts are questioning whether those documents have any legal significance at all. For more, Bloomberg's June Grosso speaks to constitutional law expert David Super, a professor at Georgetown Law.
1: David, so tell us about the two pages Blanche posted, an order signed by him and an unsigned memo from the Justice Department.
4: He basically typed up what he said at the hearing and posted it. There's literally nothing new there. And indeed, he said there was nothing new there. He's telling the truth on that. I'm sure he prepared his talking points for the hearing very, very carefully, that those words were not extemporaneous. And these are the same words. He says, looking entirely retrospectively, that the so-called weaponization fund did not get off the ground. He does not make any promises that they won't do something like that tomorrow, but he says, and I think this is historically accurate, it did not start. And then he says that the immunity for Trump is limited to Trump, his family, and his organization, which were the parties to the case. We always knew that. So he is setting to rest the fears of people who can't read, but he is leaving the rest of us just as nervous as we were before.
1: The settlement agreement says this settlement agreement may be modified only with the written agreement of the parties. And President Trump didn't sign anything, and he told reporters on Wednesday that he didn't even look at this.
4: Yeah, there's so many holes here, it's hard to count them. Blanche says the agreement didn't go forward, but as you note, they don't modify it, and he doesn't have authority to modify it unless you say, well, actually, he's Trump's lawyer in all respects, so he can modify it on behalf of both the plaintiffs and the defendants, which I don't think is quite the case. But he has no authority to modify it because it requires the agreement of the plaintiff's counsel. So he didn't modify it. He just said they didn't act on it, which is true, but doesn't mean they won't act on it in the immediate future as soon as he's confirmed. And he says that they haven't put the money out there, but he doesn't promise not to raid the Justice Fund for payoffs for more Trump-affiliated lawbreakers. The Judgment Fund is still there. And if Senator Cornyn really was concerned about this, he should have asked Mr. Blanche for the administration's agreement to an amendment to the Justice Fund, a quick unanimous consent bill amending the Justice Fund to make it unavailable to pay for settlements with anyone affiliated with the president. That would be an easy fix to make sure this never happens again.
1: Also, a federal judge in Florida had issued a ruling preventing Trump from enforcing the settlements, saying that the lawsuit was brought for an improper purpose, for a settlement that had no viable basis in law or fact. Trump, on July 31st, filed notice with the court that he's going to appeal that ruling. What does that tell you?
4: It tells you that the weaponization fund is not dead, that the tax immunity is not gone, and that this is just a second saga in the collusive litigation. Because, of course, Trump appeals that decision, and then he orders the Justice Department not to fight the appeal. So it will be uncontested in the appellate court. I hope the 11th Circuit has the integrity to appoint someone to make the arguments for affirming what the district court did.
0: That's Georgetown Law Professor David Super speaking with Bloomberg's June Grosso. 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S&P futures are higher by 0.3%. Up next, we'll get the latest on the key primary races, including a tight result for Democrats in Michigan. Plus, there may be progress on an interim deal with Iran. That's coming up in our 6 a.m. news. 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
3: From the Bloomberg Interactive Brokers Studios, this is Bloomberg Daybreak for Wednesday, August 5th. Coming up today,
0: the Michigan Democratic Senate primary comes down to the wire. Results from the key races straight ahead.
3: Hopes rise for an interim deal on the Strait of Hormuz as soon as today.
0: Stocks begin the day in record territory.
3: And SpaceX falls after its first earnings report as a public company.
6: Embattled Ohio Representative Max Miller is seeking an ethics probe into himself over abuse claims. Plus, the family of an ICE detainee who died in custody in New Jersey speaks out. I'm Michael Barr. More ahead.
10: I'm John Stanshaw in sports. The Yankees in a shutout win over the Cardinals got a home run from their new rookie shortstop. The Mets won in Cleveland.
12: That's all straight ahead on Bloomberg Daybreak. 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
0: Good morning, I'm Nathan Hager.
3: And I'm Karen Moskow in U.S. Stock Index Futures. They're mostly higher this morning. S&P futures up 0.3%, up 23 points. Dow futures up 0.25%, or 129 points. NASDAQ futures, they're little changed. 10-year Treasury yield 4.61%, and NYMEX crude oil is at $76.47 a barrel. That's up 0.9%. Nathan.
0: Karen, we'll have the latest on progress toward an Iran deal in a moment, but we begin with politics in this country. Voters headed to the polls for primary elections in five states, but the race to watch was in Michigan, where a hard-fought Senate race could signal the direction of the Democratic Party. With 95% of votes counted, NBC News is projecting progressive Abdul El-Sayed will defeat establishment-backed Congresswoman Haley Stevens 48.6 to 47.4%. The Associated Press has yet to call the race. El-Sayed told his supporters last night he knew it was going to be tight.
5: We all knew they were going to spend their money. We didn't know they were going to spend $70 million of their money. We didn't know that they were going to outspend us $11 to $1. And yet we're still standing.
0: Now, if Abdul El-Sayed's lead holds, it would be the biggest win in a progressive Democratic wave that started in New York and it stretched as far as Colorado. The winner in Michigan will face former Republican Congressman Mike Rogers in a state President Trump carried in two of the last three elections.
3: Nathan, Democrats are also focusing in on Virginia in their quest to take control of the House in November. Voters there went with establishment candidates in two districts that the party hopes to flip in November. In the first district, Richmond area prosecutor Shannon Taylor won the Democratic primary with 53% of the vote. She'll face longtime Republican incumbent Rob Whitman. And in the military-heavy second district, it'll be a rematch between Democratic former Congresswoman Elaine Luria and the Republican who ousted her in 2022, Jen Kiggins. Luria won her primary with 80% of the vote. Republicans also held a Senate primary in Virginia. An Army veteran, Bert Mizusawa, won that race with 51% of the vote. He'll face Democrat Mark Warner in November.
0: And Karen, there were also primary elections last night in Kansas, Missouri, and Washington states. Let's check some of the key races there. In Washington, Democrat Marie Glusenkamp-Perez held off a progressive challenge in the 3rd District with 39% of the vote. She'll go on to face Republican John Braun in November. In Missouri, Democratic Congressman Wesley Bell fended off a challenge from the progressive he unseated 2 years ago, Cori Bush, by a vote of 59 to 37%. And Kansas voters rejected a Republican-backed constitutional amendment that would have required direct elections of state Supreme Court justices. The vote there was 61% against, 39% in favor.
3: Nathan, let's get to the latest developments in the Middle East now. The prospect of an interim deal focused on the Strait of Hormuz is gaining traction this morning. Qatar says a proposal has been drafted and both American and Iranian officials sounded hopeful about reopening the crucial waterway. President Trump spoke with reporters last night in Los Angeles.
7: I think they'd be very smart to make a deal. We'll see what happens. They had a very good day. The negotiations were good.
3: We get more on negotiations from Bloomberg Middle East reporter Abir Abu Omar.
8: We could see a deal coming about in the next day or so, today, even as imminent as today, suggesting some sort of opening to the Strait of Hormuz to get a trickle of movement through it. Now, Qatar, which has been mediating this between the U.S. and Iran, said that a draft language was put in place for both parties to review. Nothing is finalized yet. President Trump saying earlier that Iranians were talking to him, that they were happy to talk, that they called him and asked to talk about the reopening of the Strait of Hormuz. We also heard from Marco Rubio, Scott Bessent about a deal that could be imminent about the reopening of the Strait of Hormuz.
3: Bloomberg Middle East reporter Abir Abu Omar says a 60-day agreement on shipping through the strait is being prepared. Axios is reporting no tolls or fees would be charged during the 60-day period.
0: Well, Karen, oil's been dropping over the last few days on optimism over a deal, but crude's higher this morning. It's after a Houthi spokesperson said the group would escalate attacks on Saudi vessels in the northern Red Sea. Checking prices now, Brent is up 1.75% at $80.75 a barrel. West Texas Intermediate's up more than 1% at $76.59. American Petroleum Institute CEO and President Mike Summers says traffic will need to increase through the Strait of Hormuz for gas prices to drop.
9: Now, unfortunately, we're still not getting enough product through the Strait of Hormuz. Uh-huh. Even at the highest ends, they're saying that we're getting only about 7 million barrels of oil through the Strait of Hormuz at this point. Because of new pipeline capacity, mm-hmm. you only need to get that level up to about 11 million barrels a day through the Strait because of a lot of that product now flowing through pipelines.
0: American Petroleum Institute CEO Mike Summers spoke on Bloomberg's Balance of Power. You can get the full conversation on the Bloomberg Video Hub at Bloomberg.com and the Bloomberg Business App.
3: Nathan, new developments this morning in the war in Ukraine. At least 17 people were killed in Russian air attacks amid fresh signs that Kyiv's ability to defend against missile strikes is becoming exhausted. Ukraine is seeking more interceptors from allies' existing stocks for the U.S.-made Patriot system that's most capable of taking out Russian ballistic missiles.
0: Let's turn to markets now, Karen. Futures are mostly higher this morning following a record close on Wall Street. The S&P 500 rose 1.8% yesterday with tech stocks leading the way higher. The Philadelphia Semiconductor Index climbed 6.6% for its fourth straight day of gains.
3: Nathan, this morning shares of SpaceX, they're down more than 11% at a session low in its first earnings report as a publicly traded company. SpaceX detailed higher AI spending that overshadowed better than expected quarterly results. Revenue beat estimates while the company posted a smaller than expected loss. However, capital spending soared as Elon Musk pushes ahead with his AI and space ambitions. Bloomberg Tech's Ed Ludlow has the details.
19: SpaceX spent a staggering $18.4 billion in the quarter, and the vast majority of that, 86%, was on AI infrastructure. But renting out compute capacity or computing power to companies like Google and Anthropic is becoming a major business, and they gave lots of evidence of that. Second, like, where is the growth? SpaceX said they will hit $100 billion in annual revenue run rate by the end of this year, and Musk even went a step further, saying they have line of sight, like complete confidence that SpaceX will hit $1 trillion of real revenue in 2030.
3: Bloomberg Tech's Ed Ludlow says SpaceX's results cap a roller coaster ride since the company's record stock market debut in June. Post-IPO volatility has wiped more than $1 trillion from SpaceX's market value.
0: And on SpaceX's conference call, Karen, CEO Elon Musk reiterated his commitment to NVIDIA, saying the rocket company will build exclusively with NVIDIA chips. And NVIDIA shares this morning are up 1.9%.
3: Shares of AMD, they're sliding down almost 9% this morning, Nathan. Musk comments on his commitment to NVIDIA and the chipmaker's underwhelming sales outlook weighing on shares this morning. Advanced Micro Devices saying it expects third quarter revenue of about $13 billion. Will that top the average analyst estimate? It missed some lofty projections. And we get more from Bloomberg Markets reporter Anthony Stevens.
24: Some of the stock price reaction has to be put into context with the year-to-date performance of that stock. That stock is up triple digits, so it's up around 140% year-to-date. So an 8% retracement when the earnings fail to clear the best estimates is kind of understandable.
3: Bloomberg's Anthony Stevens on AMD's results come just weeks after CEO Lisa Su unveiled a new AI chip that the company believes will outperform NVIDIA's. Time now for a look at some of the other stories making news in New York and around the world. And for that, we're joined by Bloomberg's Michael Barr. Michael, good morning.
2: Good morning, Karen. Embattled Ohio Representative Max Miller said he is seeking an ethics investigation on himself to clear his name. The House Ethics Committee is reviewing allegations that Miller may have engaged in domestic violence and abuse or illegal drug use. Ohio Senator Bernie Moreno, his former father-in-law, is calling for Miller to resign. And Politico reports the White House is pressuring Miller to drop his reelection bid. Yesterday, Miller spoke to CNN about allegations from Moreno that he withheld a baby toy from his two-year-old daughter, a blue bunny.
11: This is nothing more than an individual who's being politically vindictive and talking about a blue bunny when I have text messages I can show you from our parent coordinator, who is a mandatory court reporter, who said that Mr. Moreno would be coming over my home, and then another individual came who I don't know.
2: Miller faces Democrat Brian Poindexter in November's election. The family of a second man to die at a New Jersey immigrant detention center in 8 months is talking. Federal authorities say 39-year-old Edwin Lopez Cornejo died Saturday at the Delaney Hall facility in Newark after what they called a medical emergency. This woman spoke at Tuesday's news conference.
13: When we heard from the family of Edwin, you know, they had not even realized that he was dead.
2: Audio courtesy of CBS 2. It's a growing problem in New York City. Riders on illegal e-bikes. Yesterday, City Council Speaker Julie Menin announced new bills focused on e-bike and e-scooter safety. Mayor Zoran Mamdani.
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2: 17 bills will be introduced in the City Council next month. 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I'm Michael Barr, and this is Bloomberg. Karen.
3: All right, Michael Barr, thank you. Now for the Bloomberg Sports Update, brought to you by Flushing Bank, a division of Ocean First Bank. And here's John Stashower. John, good morning.
15: Good morning, Karen. Quite a night for the Lombard family. George Sr. was given the night off from his job as Detroit Tigers bench coach to see his youngest son, Jacob, make his pro debut. He was just drafted in the first round by the Marlins. And then the older son, George Jr., got called up by the Yankees. They changed their plans. Instead, they were in the Bronx watching on their phone when Jacob hit a home run in his first professional at-bat. And then they watched George in his second major league at-bat.
25: Hit in the air, deep left field, Torres back, George Lombard Jr. has entered the yard and left it. His first big league hit, his first big league homer.
26: So this has been some kind of day for Team Lombard, huh? Is ahead rocking today. The parents, the kids.
15: Yes, had the call. Jazz Chisholm also homered. Ryan Weathers and three relievers teamed on a six-hitter. The Yankees shut out St. Louis 2-0. So the Cardinals 13 runs Monday, but none last night. At Fenway, the Red Sox scored 14 runs. Six in the first, a Caleb Durbin grand slam. Six more in the sixth. 14-2 over the White Sox. Boston's won 24 of 27. The Mets, who were not traded away, went to Cleveland and won 6-2. Tarek Skubal debuted for the Dodgers. Gave up only two runs but took the loss. The Cubs won 5-1. Preseason college football rankings have Ohio State number one, the defending champion Indiana ranked sixth. Carlos Alcaraz hasn't played since a wrist injury in April. He missed the French and Wimbledon, and now he has withdrawn from the upcoming tourney in Cincinnati. We'll see about the U.S. Open. John Stashower, Bloomberg Sports. Karen, Nathan.
3: All right, John, thanks. S&P futures up 0.3% this morning, up 22 points. Dow futures up 0.25% or 123 points. NASDAQ futures down 0.1% or 27 points. 10-year Treasury yield 4.61%.
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0: Good morning, I'm Nathan Hager. The progressive Democratic wave may be sweeping through the Rust Belt after last night's Senate primary in Michigan. They're still counting the votes, but left-wing backed candidate Abdul El-Sayed is holding a slim lead over establishment favorite Congresswoman Haley Stevens.
28: We should know who the victor will be tomorrow. And the work starts
1: anew.
0: Well, that was Abdul Al-Sayed stopping short of declaring victory last night. This morning, joining us in our Bloomberg Interactive Brokers studio is Bloomberg News Editor-at-Large Marty Shanker. Marty, thanks for being with us. And as things stand this morning, with 95% of votes counted, the Associated Press has Al-Sayed up 48.6%, Stevens 47.4%, still too close to call. Does this point to a broader divide within the Democratic Party as far as where the direction should go nationally? Good morning.
16: Good morning. There's no question that the Democrats have some work to do to get unified before the election in November. What's really fascinating is how much the polls were off on this one. There were some polls that showed Al-Sayed with a double-digit lead going into the vote last night, and it's obviously a lot closer than that.
0: Well, what do you think accounted for how close this result is at this point, and presumably how close it's going to stay once 100% of the votes are counted, Marty?
16: Well, one of the important issues is the Israeli-backed APEC lobby. They spent $30 million trying to thwart Al-Sayed, who has been a very outspoken about what's happening in Gaza. And that $30 million far outspent what Al-Sayed was able to spend. So this is a case where money may have made a significant difference.
0: But potentially, if this result holds, not enough of a difference to keep Al-Sayed from potentially clinching the nomination here. So what is the challenge as Democrats look ahead to November, and particularly in Michigan, a contest against a pretty familiar name with Congressman Mike Rogers in the Republican side?
16: Yeah, the challenge is definitely going to be on the issues. You know, if there, it's clear that Donald Trump is very unpopular in Michigan. And the question really is, can the Democrats rally around an anti-Trump Trump message, and if that's going to be effective? There's a lot of indications that alone won't carry the day, that you really need to speak about the issues. Affordability, the war in Iran, and other issues of everyday life that are affecting people that really matter more.
0: Are there indications that some of those Stevens voters could peel off to Rogers?
16: There's no question that moderates do seem to carry the day in Michigan and in a number of Midwest states. And to be quite frank, if the Democrats can't take the Senate seat in Michigan, they're going to have a really hard time taking the Senate in general, which is the, as Chuck Schumer says, the North Star for the Democrats this election cycle.
0: Just 30 seconds left, but I'd like to get you to weigh in on the Virginia races as well, where establishment candidates seem to have won the day in some key House races.
16: Yeah, candidate quality matters a lot. And when the Virginia Democrats were unable to get the redistricting they were looking for, that's going to be a very difficult thing for the Democrats to persevere in Virginia with the new districts there.
0: All right, kind of leave it there, Marty, but really good to have you on with us on Daybreak this morning after the primaries. Marty Shanker, Bloomberg News Editor-at-Large, with us in our Bloomberg Interactive Brokers studio. Karen.
3: Nathan, repeating some of our top stories this morning. President Trump said talks with Iran are going very nicely, and Qatar says a draft proposal to reopen the Strait of Hormuz for 60 days is gaining traction. Axios reports an agreement could be announced as soon as today. At least 17 people were killed in overnight Russian airstrikes on Ukraine. The country's air defense says Russia fired 28 missiles, but it was unable to intercept any of them. And SpaceX shares are sinking after its first earnings report as a publicly traded company. The rocket and AI giant reported more spending on artificial intelligence than analysts expected. That's overshadowing otherwise positive results. And we have more on those stories coming up on Bloomberg Daybreak on a day when S&P futures are moving higher. This is Bloomberg.
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6: On a recent edition of the Odd Lots podcast, Joe Wiesenthal and Tracy Alloway speak with Bloomberg opinion columnist David Frickling, who tells us you can think of tungsten mining as a century-old prediction market for war.
10: Why, when we talk about war, geopolitical uncertainty, all this stuff, what is it about tungsten that suddenly becomes important?
12: If you go back right to the turn of the 20th century, it has operated like a prediction market in the sense that people making real investments, once they get a sense that war is a real possibility, they put real money behind tungsten. And you can see the sort of process with that. If you're operating a tungsten mine, then you're in touch with tungsten traders, and the tungsten traders are in touch with military, you know, materiel companies, who get the first big orders when there's a real prospect of war. And this mine I visited has this extraordinary history where it first opened in 1917 during World War One. It closed at the end of the war because then the war ended. No one needed the tungsten anymore. And the European government sold off all their tungsten stockpiles. Opens up again in 1938 before World War Two starts. It goes through a bit of a struggle after World War Two, but then it's more or less like rescued by the Korean War. It closes down almost altogether round about when Sputnik is launched and people start rethinking what wars are going to be like. But then it sort of keeps going through the Vietnam War and finally closes down the Cold War. And it's been closed. This mine, it's on a beach on an island just off the coast of Tasmania. It's a pretty isolated, windswept spot in the roaring 40s. In 1990, it closed down, the mine flooded, and it was basically been ignored for most of the last three decades. And it's now finally starting up again at this very moment when war is looking more likely.
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3: And I'm Karen Moscow. In futures, they are mostly higher this morning. Investors are assessing the latest earnings from technology mega caps, while oil is edging higher as a fresh threat against Middle East shipping tempers optimism over U.S.-Iran talks. We are watching shares of NVIDIA as they gain after key partner Hon Hai Precision Industry reported a 54.2% increase in monthly sales. However, a cautious tone lingering as SpaceX's shares fall more than 11% in early trading after the company projected higher than expected spending on its AI business. So we check the markets all day long here on Bloomberg, and that could be weighing on NASDAQ futures this morning. They are little change to lower, down about 18 points. S&P futures up 0.3% or about 25 points. And Dow futures are up 0.25% or 134 points. 10-year Treasury little change, yield 4.61%. They yield on the 2-year 4.2%. NYMEX crude oil is up 1.2%, up 92 cents at $76.68 a barrel. Brent is at $80.81. COMEX gold up 1.5% at $4,214 an ounce. Bloomberg Dollar Spot Index, it is down almost 0.1%. The euro 1.1539 against the dollar. British pound 1.3467. The yen at 157.77. And Bitcoin's down 0.3%. at $64,100. That is a Bloomberg Business Flash. Now here's Michael Barr with more on what's going on around the world. Michael.
2: Here in five states held primaries yesterday, but the big watch is in Michigan. Democrats face a significant challenge in the state's Senate primary, with moderate U.S. Representative Haley Stevens competing against progressive Abdul El-Sayed. With 95% of the votes counted, NBC has called the tight race for El-Sayed. He has 48.6% to Stevens at 47.4%. The winner faces Republican Mike Rogers in the fall. The prospect of an interim deal focused on the Strait of Hormuz gained traction after Qatar said a proposal had been drafted and both the U.S. and Iranian officials sounded hopeful about reopening the crucial waterway. A short-term deal could help normalize commercial shipping in the strait and prevent the resumption of fighting in the Middle East. In baseball, the Yankees won 21-year-old George Lombard Jr. homered in his Major League debut after being called up by the Yankees from AAA Scranton, Wilkes-Barre. I know that place. Mets and Orioles won. Red Sox, they put a whipping on the White Sox, 14-2. Nationals, they lost. Global News, 24 hours a day. And whenever you want it with Bloomberg News Now, I'm Michael Barr. This is Bloomberg.
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0: 6:24 on Wall Street. Bloomberg's Alexis Christophorus has the front pages, starting with the Scranton Times. I'm just kidding. The Wall Street Journal. As if it weren't hard enough to get into a place like Caltech. Now that school's got a fraud squad looking for application lies. Good morning, Alexis.
5: Yeah, good morning. So this is a team of four people. They vet every admitted student's application. They check transcripts, certificates, signatures. They also use a video interview program to verify applicants' research claims. And they're not alone. A lot of elite colleges have now become more competitive. Applications are increasingly complex. And so some requests long lists of accolades like research and competitions.

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1: There's twice a week for sanitation sweepers to clean the streets, but a lot of people ignore these rules. They accept the tickets as a cheaper alternative to paying for a garage, which can cost hundreds of dollars a month, and others resent having to stay home and sit in their double-parked car as they wait for the sweeper to go by. So we'll see if the dreaded yellow parking sticker does the trick.
2: And Alexis, the Washington Post has a report this morning on Cleveland's new WNBA team unveiling its name. Do you think somebody in Cleveland's front office has just been watching The Odyssey?
1: Oh, you know, you're right. I like that tie-in. A little mythology here. They're called the Sirens.
2: Yeah.
1: I like it. They're expected to play their first season in 2028. The team's officials said the name had to have its own identity. They didn't want it to be related in any way to the NBA's Cleveland Cavaliers. The Sirens will be the 16th team in the WNBA with other expansion franchises, including the Portland Fire, the Toronto Tempo, and upcoming teams in Detroit and Philly. They have yet to be named. A little WNBA trivia. Cleveland was home to one of the league's original franchises when the WNBA started back in 1997.
3: All right, Alexis Christophorus, thank you for checking the front pages this morning. Up next, the latest on the key primary races, including a tight Senate contest in Michigan, plus hopes for a new interim deal between the U.S. and Iran. That's coming up in our 6:30 news. First, a look at today's Bloomberg weather forecast.
4: Scattered showers and thunderstorms in the forecast for Chicago today. Watch for some delays. Temperatures will be near 80. Showers and thunderstorms may also delay travelers heading to or from the Washington-Baltimore area. It's near 87 this afternoon. Showers, thunderstorms, they're going to develop around Atlanta. There'll be some afternoon delays. Temperatures are going to be near 87. Charlotte, scattered showers and storms today, 85. I'm Rob Carolyn, Bloomberg Radio.
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3: We are coming up to 6:30 on Wall Street. Good morning. I'm Karen Moscow.
2: And I'm Nathan Hager. We're nearly 3 hours away from the open of U.S. trading. 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
3: Nathan, they're still counting the votes in a tight Democratic Senate primary race in Michigan, but with 95% of ballots counted, NBC News is projecting progressive Abdul al-Sayed will prevail over Congresswoman Haley Stevens, 48.6 to 47.4%. Al-Sayed addressed his supporters last night.
6: Look, I wish I could tell you that I was declaring victory right about now. Turns out it takes a long time to count some votes in Michigan.
3: A win for Abdul al-Sayed will test whether the Democrats' insurgent left can win a general election in a state dominated by working-class moderate voters. The victor will face former Congressman Mike Rogers, who ran unopposed in the Republican primary.
2: In Virginia, Karen, Democratic voters backed establishment candidates in a couple House districts they hope to flip in November. In the 1st District, Prosecutor Shannon Taylor won with 53% of the vote and will now face longtime Republican incumbent Rob Whitman. The 2nd District will see a rematch between Elaine Luria and the Republican unseated her 4 years ago, Jen Kiggins. Luria won the Democratic primary with 80% of the vote.
3: Nathan, there was also primary elections in Kansas, Missouri, and Washington State. In Washington's 3rd District, Democrat Marie Glusenkamp-Perez held off a progressive challenge and will face Republican John Braun in November. Missouri Democrat Wesley Bell fended off a comeback attempt from progressive former Congresswoman Cori Bush. And Kansas voters rejected a GOP-backed constitutional amendment to require direct election of state Supreme Court justices.
2: Turning to geopolitics now, Karen, hopes are rising that the U.S. and Iran could be close to an interim agreement to reopen the Strait of Hormuz. President Trump says the talks are, quote, moving along very nicely, adding, we'll know in 48 hours. Here's what he told reporters in Los Angeles.
7: Could happen. Tomorrow is the next day. Yeah? A lot of progress has been made. And they called me and they said, please, let's talk. They want to talk. The funny thing is they never mentioned that. They always say, we're not talking. But they called. They wanted to talk. We've been talking. They want to make a deal. They do not want to be hit.
2: In another development this morning, Yemen's Houthi militants say they will attack Saudi oil tankers in the northern Red Sea.
3: Turning to the nation's capital, Nathan, hours after

0: Todd Blanche's nomination to be U.S. Attorney General cleared a key Senate vote. Senator Susan Collins, a Maine Republican, said she would oppose the confirmation on the floor. Collins, who was up for re-election in a state Donald Trump lost in 2024, cited Blanche's approval of a deal shielding Trump and his family from IRS audits, the creation of a $1.8 billion so-called anti-weaponization fund, and a promise to an anti-abortion organization that he would seek to prohibit the mailing of abortion drugs. Republicans can likely afford two defections on Blanche if Senator Mitch McConnell remains absent and Democrats unite in opposition.
1: Let's turn to the markets now, Karen. Futures are mostly higher this morning following a record close on Wall Street. Those shares of SpaceX are crashing down to earth, now down more than 11.5%. In the first earnings report as a public company, SpaceX reported revenue above analyst estimates, but CEO Elon Musk disclosed higher than expected spending on artificial intelligence. We get more from Bloomberg Aerospace reporter Lina Rashdan.
2: Where investors were looking to the earnings, and a main focus was the expenses around the AI business, because that's a huge part of the company and because of how capital intensive that division is. So it almost doubled the figure to the figure for those expenses doubled to $15.8 billion, and that's a few billion more than analysts expected. And the company also said that these expenses will continue in the third and fourth quarter.
1: And Bloomberg's Lina Rashdan says post-IPO volatility has wiped more than $1 trillion from SpaceX's market value.
0: Shares of Advanced Micro Devices are lower this morning, Nathan, down more than 8.5%. The chipmaker gave an underwhelming sales outlook, and we get more with Bloomberg tech host Ed Ludlow.
3: They're telling the story to investors that in the second half of this year, data center sales are going to accelerate. But there's nothing sort of outstanding in the sales outlook for the third quarter that kind of is additive to that sort of commentary.
0: And Bloomberg tech host Ed Ludlow notes the big run up in shares. The stock was up more than 140% this year going into the earnings report.
1: Now we have earnings crossing the Bloomberg terminal this morning. Karen, from the Walt Disney Company, third quarter adjusted earnings per share beat estimates, and CVS Health raised its profit guidance for the year after a second quarter result that topped analyst expectations.
0: And that's some of the things you need to know to start your day, brought to you by Interactive Brokers. 6:33 on Wall Street. Let's bring in Michael Barr with more on what else is going on in New York and around the world. Michael, good morning.
4: Good morning, Karen. Speaker Mike Johnson broke his silence on allegations of domestic abuse by House Representative Max Miller of Ohio, calling for investigations to play out. Miller says that he is seeking an ethics probe into himself over abuse claims. The House Ethics Committee is reviewing allegations that Miller may have engaged in domestic violence and abuse. Yesterday, Miller spoke to CNN about allegations from Senator Bernie Moreno, his former father-in-law, that he was a danger to his daughter.
5: Why do we now have to be here on national TV exposing all of our personal family drama? Why didn't he come to me and say, Max, I don't believe privately that you should be in the United States Congress and that you need to look for a pathway out, and I do believe my daughter.
4: Meanwhile, Politico reports the White House is pressuring Miller to drop his reelection bid. New Jersey has filed a lawsuit basically saying that the company that runs an ICE facility in Newark is not providing adequate access for health inspectors. This follows the second death in 8 months at Delaney Hall of a detainee. Federal authorities say 39-year-old Edwin Lopez Cornejo died Saturday at the facility after what they called a medical emergency. His young daughter spoke at a news conference Tuesday.
6: She will know. Hey! I'm going to grow up without a father. He didn't even let him see me one last time before he died.
4: Audio courtesy of Pix 11. Illegal e-bikes is an issue in New York City. Yesterday, City Council Speaker Julie Menin announced new bills focused on e-bike and e-scooter safety. It was just last week that a 17-year-old was killed coming off the Brooklyn Bridge in Lower Manhattan. Authorities said he collided with an SUV outside the protected bike lane. Mayor Zoran Mamdani.
7: Because it is hard for New Yorkers to keep up with what is legal or illegal if they're able to buy it online. And our work is how to ensure that each of those New Yorkers knows this is something that's permitted, this is something that's not, and the reason it's not is because it's not safe.
4: Global news 24 hours a day and whenever you want it with Bloomberg News Now. I'm Michael Barr, and this is Bloomberg. Karen.
0: All right, Michael Barr, thanks. We continue to watch shares of Disney. They're up more than 2% this morning. Its profit beat Wall Street estimates in the company's fiscal third quarter. It was driven by soaring income from its entertainment division, as well as the resilience of its theme parks in California and Florida. S&P futures up 0.4% this morning. Six on Wall Street. Time now for the Bloomberg Sports Update, brought to you by Flushing Bank, a division of Ocean First Bank. Here's John Stashower. John, good morning.
8: Good morning, Karen. The Yankees with solid pitching, but a struggling offense. Been playing a lot of low-scoring games, and then suddenly Monday night they scored 7 runs, but lost by 6 last night at the stadium. Back to low-scoring, 2-0 win over St. Louis behind Ryan Weathers. They had only 5 hits, but solo home runs by Jazz Chisholm and the new Yankee shortstop, 21-year-old George Lombard Jr., second night in a row a Yankee homered in his first game in pinstripes. Luis Garcia did it Monday. Lombard in just his second major league at bat, and he also made some nice plays in the field. His manager, Aaron Boone.
9: Just the ease with which he makes throws. You know, it doesn't feel like he's ever having to reach for it, yet there's plenty of life on it. He can be on the run, he can be off balance a little bit, and he's very true. But yeah, I just think the athleticism but the physicality that he can play it with is really what stands out.
8: The Lombard home run came just after his younger brother Jacob homered in his first professional at bat. He was just drafted in the first round by the Marlins. The teams ahead and behind the Yankees also won. Tampa Bay 9-7, 11 innings at Colorado, and the Red Sox 14-2 over the White Sox. Boston's now won 24 of 27. The Rays lead the Yanks by 3.5 with Boston just 2 behind New York. The Mets won 6-2 at Cleveland. 3 Met home runs. Luis Torrens, a 3-run shot. Sean Manaea went 6 innings for the win. Jesus Luzardo pitched the Phillies over the Nationals 5-0. That's the Nats' 7th loss in a row. At Wrigley, the Cubs beat the Dodgers and their new pitcher, Tarek Skubal, 5-1. The Falcons gave star running back Bijan Robinson an extension. He could make $75 million over 3 years. The Ravens locked up Pro Bowl wideout Zay Flowers, and the Bears made Darnell Wright the NFL's highest paid right tackle. John Stashower, Bloomberg Sports. Karen, Nathan.
0: All right, John, thanks. So now we want to take a look at some of the most read stories on the Bloomberg Terminal, which you can find by going to READ Go. And Nathan, this one has slowly been moving up. It's about the new fashionable spirit in Paris's natural wine bars. We're talking about chartreuse. Have you ever had it?
1: No.
0: Okay. Well, its producers, a collective of Carthusian monks, they're refusing to expand production to meet demand, and also they won't advertise, they won't court celebrities or influencers. But in a Paris wine scene that prizes scarcity and story above all else, this is precisely the appeal. So Chartreuse's ascent was accelerated by the pandemic, when at-home drinking culture drove a surge in demand, with global sales topping $30 million in 2022. That was up from $20 million in 2018. But rather than capitalize on the boom, the Carthusians capped output, currently at about 1.6 million bottles annually, to protect their life and devote themselves to prayer. And price increases followed. The story's really interesting. It's all about how it's made, its history, how it's enjoyed, and it's worth, you know, reading over a drink.
1: I'll have to see. Very nice. I'll seek out the story after I seek out the spirit. Well, this story is most read this hour, Karen. It just crossed this hour. A big jump for Ken Griffin's Citadel after it scooped up AI stocks from the troubled situational awareness hedge fund, a story we've been following since last week, of course. Now, sources tell us Citadel's flagship fund surged 5.9% last month, a pretty significant increase. But before the deal, the Wellington Fund at Griffin's firm had barely been up 0.5% for the month through July 24th. So just in the last week, they saw that bump. Our source tells us the deal also boosted Citadel's year-to-date gains to 12%. Of course, Citadel snapped up those stocks at a 10% discount. The full story is at REA to go.
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0: And I'm Karen Moscow. We go to the first word, breaking news desk, for today's morning call. Here's Bill Maloney. Bill, good morning.
11: And good morning, Karen. U.S. futures are trading mixed right now, with Dow futures up 182 points. S&Ps are higher by 28, but the Nasdaq futures are down by just 3 points. The U.S. 10-year yield is at 4.61. Gold is in the green. Oil is climbing, but Bitcoin That's down by 0.3%. On the U.S. economic front at 8:15, ADP employment change. And at 9:45, look for SMB services and composite PMIs. After the bell last night, AMD's numbers underwhelmed, and SpaceX reported those shares are down 12% in the pre-market. Regarding some of the earnings this morning, Disney was mixed, but CVS raised its outlook. And wrapping things up, Humana was raised to equal weight over at Morgan Stanley. Best Buy cut to hold over at Jefferies. Live from the First Sir Breaking News Desk, I'm Bill Maloney. Karen?
0: All right, Bill, thanks. And Bloomberg customers can get the latest breaking news by typing Squawk on their terminal, S-Q-U-A-W-K. That's a Bloomberg Business Flash. Now here's Michael Barr with more on what's going on around the world. Michael.
4: Karen, thank you very much. Five states held primaries yesterday. However, all eyes are on Michigan. Democrats face a significant challenge in the state's Senate primary with U.S. Representative Haley Stevens competing against progressive Abdul El Sayed. With 95% of the votes counted, NBC has called the tight race for El Sayed. He has 48.6% to Stevens at 47.4%. The winner faces Republican Mike Rogers in the fall. President Trump says a deal on the Strait of Hormuz could come as early as today or tomorrow. An agreement could potentially help bring an end to the war with Iran. In Ukraine, Russian missile and drone strikes on Kyiv and its surrounding region have killed 15 people and wounded 42 others. In baseball, the Yankees won. 21-year-old George Lombard Jr. homered in his first Major League debut after being called up by the Yankees from AAA. The Mets and Orioles won. The Red Sox wore out the White Sox 14-2. A happy man. Nationals, they lost. Global news, 24 hours a day and whenever you want it with Bloomberg News. Now, I'm Michael Barr, and this is Bloomberg, Karen.
0: All right, Michael Barr, thank you. At 6:42 on Wall Street, we turn to news and science and technology now with the Bloomberg NJIT STEM Report. 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And here's what's making news in science, technology, engineering, and math. Prices of lab monkeys in China have surged, complicating new drug development trials and increasing the need for primate imports from neighboring countries. The supply squeeze could add delays to China's breakneck speed of drug development, given monkey experiments are a prerequisite for certain drugs to win approvals. A potential U.S. ban on Chinese data center components restraining the country's fragile trade truce, but is unlikely to hurt China's export engine. The restrictions under Washington's consideration would target optical transceivers. Those are components that transmit data at high speeds within and between data centers. And so far, this is only the third hottest year behind 2024 and 2025, but give it time, says scientists, because of a 1-2 punch of accelerated human-caused global warming and a supersized El Nino, there's an increasing chance that by the end of the year, 2026 could eke out the crown for the hottest year on record, eclipsing 2024, or at least coming close. And scientists are also predicting 2027 will beat out any modern year for heat, maybe by a great deal.
1: Wow.
0: Yeah. And that is the Bloomberg NJIT STEM report.
1: We've certainly seen it this year in Europe. And I know the weather's not the climate, but the heat waves this summer have just been brutal. Thank you, Karen. 6:44 on Wall Street. Time now to check what's going on in D.C., where some of the top stories include progressive Abdul El Sayed projected to win a tight Michigan Democratic Senate primary. Virginia Democrats picking establishment candidates for two House seats. President Trump saying Iran talks are going well as hopes rise for a Hormuz deal. And Republican Susan Collins saying she will oppose Todd Blanche's nomination for attorney general. Joining us from the nation's capital is Bloomberg News Deputy Washington Bureau Chief Laura Davison this morning after what's still a very tight Senate race in Michigan. We were just speaking to Marty Schenker earlier this hour, pointing out that the polls showed progressive Abdul El Sayed with a pretty sizable lead against moderate Haley Stevens. Given the results as we have them so far, what does this say about where the Democratic Party's going now, Laura? Good morning.
12: Yes, this suggests that the party is quite divided, but at least in Michigan, the progressive candidate El Sayed seems to have eked out a win, according to NBC's projections. This has been a really quite a volatile race and sort of emblematic for where the party may be headed for 2028. I'll note you mentioned that El Sayed was projected to have perhaps even a double digit lead over Haley Stevens, the more moderate pick. Just a couple weeks ago, Haley Stevens was up with a very large margin in the polls. So this has been, you know, really much a back and forth. And, you know, when it came to the poll that mattered, the votes last night, it seems that they are just, you know, kind of within a point or so of each other, with more than 90% of the votes being counted. But this is being closely watched because this is really, you know, sort of a sign and will be a test for Democrats if a progressive candidate like El Sayed can win in a state that Donald Trump won, you know, when he was running for president, and in one of those Rust Belt states that Democrats have been trying for years to try to crack the code on how they can succeed.
1: Well, it raises the question, as you put it, where do things stand potentially if El Sayed is declared the victor here? How could he fare against someone on the Republican side with some pretty decent name recognition in Michigan in Congressman Mike Rogers?
12: Yes. Yeah, so Mike Rogers, the Republican nominee for Senate, he's, you know, well known across the state. He's a former congressman. He has the backing of the Republican Party. You know, some initial polls showed that El Sayed trails Mike Rogers and that, you know, he would be sort of at least, you know, at this point, you know, with about 3 months left till Election Day, sort of the favored going in. You know, this, you know, raises a lot of questions about, you know, can El Sayed raise the money that he would need to go up against Mike Rogers? Will the Democratic Party come and boost him, even though he wasn't necessarily the party's pick going into the primary? And, you know, how will this messaging be crafted when, you know, he will not only need to appeal to sort of the left flank of the Democratic Party, but also to some of those moderate, independent and swing voters?
1: OK, so while we have a fight between progressives and moderates in Michigan, it seems like less so of a fight in Virginia and a couple of House districts that Democrats are hoping to flip in November. What's the setup there?
12: Yes, you know, despite El Sayed, you know, apparently prevailing, according to NBC, in Michigan, it was a better night for moderates and establishment picks around the country. In Virginia, both in a district just west of D.C. in like Loudoun County area, as well as down in Richmond, moderate establishment Democrats, you know, were able to get the nomination there. Those are the two seats that Democrats are most hopeful about being able to flip, you know, in a wave of redistricting a year. Also in Missouri and St. Louis. Cori Bush, a former congresswoman who had lost her seat, faced up against a candidate, a current sitting member of the House. She lost. So it really is a suggestion that, you know, that at least in some of these races that moderates are prevailing.
1: Got about a minute left here, Laura, but want to focus on what's happening on Capitol Hill, where Todd Blanche's attorney general nomination's gotten out of the Senate Judiciary Committee. Now that it's headed to the full Senate, looks like at least one Republican is saying she's going to come out against Todd Blanche. Could that potentially scotch his nomination?
12: It could potentially if someone else joins her. Susan Collins of Maine said that she would not be voting for Blanche. She expressed broader concerns about the politicization of the Department of Justice and said that she could not, you know, support him. I'll note she's also up for re-election. So she's, you know, has a lot of political considerations. The two people to watch are Lisa Murkowski of Alaska or Bill Cassidy of Louisiana. Those are the two members who haven't really shown their cards yet on which way they'll vote. If Blanche is able to convince at least one of them to vote for him, he'll succeed. Or if he is able to convince both of them, he'll succeed. But if he has two people oppose him, he would fail on the Senate floor.
1: Yeah, and interesting to note that Bill Cassidy is another one of those Republicans that's not going to be coming back in January. So, yeah, we'll definitely be watching. Thank you for this, Laura. As always, Laura Davison, our Deputy Washington Bureau Chief for Bloomberg News, with us this morning from the nation's capital. Karen.
0: We are also watching earnings this morning. We've been getting more. We heard from Eli Lilly and its shares. They jumped more than 7% after it boosted its revenue forecast for the fiscal year. They've since dialed it back a bit. They're now up about 3.5%. Also continue to watch Walt Disney. Its profit beat Wall Street estimates. The company's fiscal third quarter, it was driven by soaring income from its entertainment division and the resilience of its theme parks in California and Florida. Those shares are up more than 4.5%. And CVS Health, it raised its profit guidance for the year. Those shares up more than 3%. We'll have much more on these earnings straight ahead as Bloomberg Daybreak continues.
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1: 6:51 on Wall Street, Bloomberg Surveillance with Tom Keene and Paul Sweeney coming up in 9 minutes. Of course, we've been doing politics, geopolitics, and earnings on Daybreak this morning. What are you guys doing?
19: Looking at SpaceX. It's there.
1: Yeah. Okay. Yeah.
19: You know, we'll talk. We're going to talk that a little bit here, particularly later in the program. Ira Jersey will be with us on this odd yield spaces. All sorts of good conversations today. Paul, I would really single out Amanda Agati.
20: Yep.
19: What did we exactly witness yesterday? Is that like a melt-up?
20: That was a significant melt-up. I mean, the market felt pretty darn solid across the board.
19: You know, I look at Alicia Levine coming on with BNY Melt, and Gautam Mukunda will be with us as well on the politics of the moment. Are we declaring winners in Michigan, Nathan?
1: We are hanging it on NBC News at the moment. Okay. They seem to be the only outlet that has called this race for
19: Are we declaring the Boston Red Sox winners? I watched the first inning last night.
20: Crazy.
1: October does come before November, so there's that.
19: They can't continue this into September.
14: I don't know. They look awesome. Themselves a catcher, and there you go.
19: And the news, seriously, Nathan, as you know, you've been leading on this. The news of the war in the Eastern Mediterranean is a jumble this morning.
1: Well, we'll see if the reports come clear on a potential announcement about Hormuz as soon as today. In 7 minutes, you will definitely hear Bloomberg Surveillance with Tom Keene, Paul Sweeney, Alexis Christophorus, and Michael Barr. You can listen, hear, watch on the Bloomberg podcast page on YouTube.
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0: And I'm Karen Moscow, and NASDAQ futures are a little changed this morning as traders assess the latest earnings from technology mega caps. Oil rising as a fresh threat against Middle East shipping tempers optimism over U.S. Iran talks. And we check the markets all day long here on Bloomberg. Again, NASDAQ futures are a little changed, but S&P futures are higher, up 0.4% of 31 points. Dow futures up 0.4% or 206 points. And the 10-year Treasury yield is at 4.61%. The yield on the 2-year, 4.20%. NYMEX crude oil is up 1%, up 74 cents at $76.51 a barrel. Brent is up 1.8% at $80.77. COMEX gold up 1.5% at more than $62 at $4,215 an ounce. Bloomberg dollar spot index, little change. The euro, 1.1537 against the dollar. British pound, 1.3465. The yen, 157.74. Bitcoin is down 0.4% at about $64,000. That is a Bloomberg Business Flash. Now here's Michael Barr with more on what's going on around the world. Michael.
4: Karen, thank you very much. 5 states held primaries yesterday. Democrats face a significant challenge in Michigan's Senate primary with moderate U.S. Representative Haley Stevens competing against progressive Abdul El-Sayed. NBC has called the tight race for El-Sayed. He has 48.6% to Stevens at 47.4% with 95 of the votes counted, of the percents rather, counted. Meanwhile, Virginia Democrats picked establishment candidates to take on Republican incumbents in 2 congressional districts. The party hopes to flip in November. Shannon Taylor, a prosecutor, won with 53.1% of the vote. Former Congresswoman Elaine Luria won with more than 80% of the vote. President Trump said a deal on the Strait of Hormuz is possible as early as today, with talks with Iran moving along very nicely. The U.S., Iran, and Oman might announce the 60-day agreement soon on shipping through Hormuz. Baseball, Yankees beat the Cardinals 2-0. 21-year-old George Lombard Jr. homered in his first major league game after being called up by the Yankees from AAA. His parents were in the stands beaming, "That's my boy."
1: Nice.
4: Mets and Orioles won. The Red Sox, they wore holes in the White Sox, 14-2. The Nationals lost. Global news, 24 hours a day and whenever you want it with Bloomberg News Now. I'm Michael Barr, and this is Bloomberg News.
1: No crowd noise from me today. Thank you, Michael. Coming up on 6:56 on Wall Street. Let's take a look at some stocks on the move today. I'm Nathan Hager, joined by Bloomberg's Alexis Christophorus on a very busy earnings morning, but a lot of the focus still is on the big company that reported after the close last night. The first earnings report from SpaceX, and the stock is plunging. Good morning.
16: Good morning, Nathan. Yeah, investors are punishing SpaceX. The stock is down about 12% here in the pre-market. Also want to note it is down 42% from the peak it hit on June 16th. So results on both the top and bottom lines are better than expected, but investors are focusing on higher than expected spending on its artificial intelligence business. SpaceX reported revenue of $7.8 billion. It lost less money than expected, 9 cents a share. The street was looking for 24 cents. And CEO Elon Musk telling analysts he expects the cadence of AI development to improve dramatically. He says SpaceX could reach $100 billion annual run rate revenue by year's end. But you know what, Nathan? More volatility could be in store. You've got more than $100 billion worth of stock becoming eligible for sale. That lockup period is going to expire this Thursday, potentially putting more downward pressure on the stock.
1: And talking of volatility, you could say the same for Advanced Micro Devices this morning.
16: Yeah, it's been a high flyer. I mean, up 142% year to date, but here in the pre-market, it is down 9%. The chipmaker reporting its fifth consecutive quarter of record sales of its bread and butter processors, as the rise of AI agents continues to drive this unprecedented wave of demand. Revenue from data centers alone doubled over the last year to a record $6.7 billion, representing 58% of AMD's total revenue now. CEO Lisa Su has secured multi-year partnerships to supply chips to OpenAI, Meta, and Anthropic, but it looks like investors are focusing on Elon Musk, saying his SpaceX will only buy chips from NVIDIA.
1: And we've got some more big names reporting earnings this morning, some more positive results. Let's start off with what we got from the Walt Disney Company.
16: Investors like what they hear from Disney. Stock is up 4% here pre-market. Third quarter revenue up 7% to $25.2 billion. This was driven by its theme parks and cruise division and the box office success of Toy Story 5, which I haven't seen yet. I need to get out there. Yeah. Disney's earnings per share, excluding some items, rose to $2.06 in the period, beating the average analyst estimates. Disney's film studio and its flagship Disney Plus streaming service profit rose 64% there, driven by subscriptions and a double-digit margin in the online video business. There are some warnings, though. Disney says the current quarter will be impacted by a disappointing performance of its live-action Moana remake and also softer-than-expected advertising for its U.S. streaming platform. But it doesn't seem to be, throwing off investors this morning.
1: And just time to talk about at least one of the companies in the health space that reported results. You want to do Eli Lilly?
16: Yeah, let's do it. Up nearly 6%. Revenue in the second quarter up 48%, driven primarily by its weight loss drugs, Mounjaro and Zepbound. Eli Lilly also boosting its revenue forecast for the full year. It now sees revenue coming in at between $85 and $87 billion. And by the way, adjusted earnings per share blew past estimates. They came in at $8.38 a share. The street was looking for $6.31. But just to give you an idea, Mounjaro's revenue alone was near $10 billion. And also helping the stock, R&D expenses up 14%, but that was less than expected, Nathan.
1: All right. Bloomberg's Alexis Christophorus with stocks to watch. One more for you. Earnings from Uber. Bookings outlook just met analyst estimates. The stock is down 3%. This is Bloomberg Daybreak. I'm Nathan Hager alongside Karen Moscow. 6:59 on Wall Street. Bloomberg Surveillance with Tom Keene, Paul Sweeney, Alexis Christophorus, and Michael Barr starts right now.
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19: Are all eyes still on American revenue growth?
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19: Good morning, everyone. Tom Keene, Paul Sweeney, Michael Barr, Alexis Christophorus. Good morning on an odd day. Let me first go to Iraq and the war. Starting like 10 p.m. last night, a jumble of trends in this and that. We're watching the White House to see what the president will do, but it's very fluid, to say the least.
20: It is, Tom, and I look at the energy markets, the oil markets, to give me a sense of what's going on. 100%. I got a little bit of a lift in oil out there by, WTI crude oil is up at 50 cents here. But, I mean, it traded off significantly yesterday in the expectation of some type of, some kind of peace movement. So we'll see how that plays out today. I think we might have some news today.
19: Is this thing a blue chip stock?
20: I think so. But it's a different stock than it was 5 years ago, 10 years ago. It's really about the theme parks now, Tom, and the streaming business.
19: I can't get used to that.
20: Yeah, I know.
19: It used to be
20: 60% of its profits was simply ESPN, and that is not the case anymore. 60% of its operating profits is the theme park business.
19: And the streaming thing, which we're all living each and every day, I guess they're unhappy with it. They're going to in some way blow it up.
20: No, they're doing okay. It's profitable, and the profit margins are really getting very, very attractive here. So they've kind of passed the point of maximum pain. And now they need to just grow it. And they're doing a good job there.
19: Alexis's people just called. They wanted to delay her because she just killed the stock movers.
20: Like I know.
19: 14 earnings companies came out at once.
20: Crazy.
19: Only she can do that. She's gifted.
20: Exactly.
19: So we're going to start. Good morning across America here today. Futures up 31 after that ginormous day yesterday. Blue chip up. NASDAQ 100 is up at just a tenth of a percent. And a key thing, even with the blowout yesterday, up and away to record highs. The VIX really didn't move all that much, 16.59. Paul mentions oil up as well. In the yield space, I think we can just say, again, a jumble. Ooh. This just side just sends us in. U.S. mortgage rates, I saw 6.77, now 6.81.
20: Yeah, it's not.
19: It's a whole new world after all. It's 7%.
20: It is. I mean, I think a lot of homeowners were saying, boy, if I could try to get this thing down below 6%, get a 5 handle on a mortgage, that would make me feel better. It's not happening right now.
19: First week of August, Gautam Mukunda will join us in a bit here from Yale as we look at those electoral results that Laura Davison was talking about earlier. We start strong this morning with Troy Ludka. He's been really quite good in the realities of Washington, linking it into our American economy. Senior economist, SMBC Nikko Securities. Troy, just to begin for our listeners, is the American economic glass half full or half empty?
21: Oh, it's more than half full. It's full. The U.S. economy is in exceptional shape. Profits at all-time
19: highs.
21: Then
19: why are we seeing this tension in the elections? I mean, it's like two different worlds.
21: Yeah, and I mean, that's the sad reality, right, is you can see an economy which on paper is doing exceptionally well, while at the same time you can see a significant portion of the population that is strained or struggling. And you're seeing that with a lot of the delinquency rates on credit cards, student loans, and auto loans as well.
20: So what did you hear from your Federal Reserve last week? Is it one that agrees with you that the economy is doing pretty well? We don't need to really do much here. What did you hear last week?
21: They are slowly moving towards a hiking cycle. They're moving towards that. I think they're just not ready yet. And you're slowly seeing in all their speeches, them slowly embrace the fact that the labor market is in good shape. It's inflation that's the problem.
19: Did you ever see Mary Poppins?
21: Yes.
19: There's that scene where they walk down the street and the admiral's up on the poop deck and the weather vane turns and everybody goes mental. I can't remember the details. That just happened here. Torsten Slok was with us during the Warsh press conference. Troy, he just publishes and says the bottom line is that Warsh's logic is sound. Cleaner data signals are better than false certainty. He goes on to say he just blew it in terms of communication. I would suggest at Jackson Hole, he can easily solve this conundrum by just communicating in a more traditional way.
21: Yeah, that's absolutely correct, and that's our view as well. He seems to be sticking to his view that forward guidance is a bad thing. He doesn't want to offer it, and
19: but he's got to find a better way to. He's got to find a better way to signal it to the street.
21: I would think so. I don't think he views it that way, though.
14: Yeah, I think he feels like there's a new sheriff in town, and this is the way we're going to go, and you know, you deal with it. And the market is dealing with it.
19: Yeah, I got a 30-year 5.16 in from, you know, it's in 6 basis points from the Met disaster. So I guess that's for worse, that's good. But
14: I guess that's good.
19: Yeah.
14: What are we thinking about the labor market? We're going to get some more labor market data this week. What do you think about the labor market? It seems about that doesn't need to be a worry for the Fed at this point.
21: Yeah, so we get jobs data on Friday. We're looking for 111,000 for headline NFP, 94,000 for private NFP. We think the labor market's in good shape. Look at the VDU ratio, which we...
14: What's VDU ratio?
21: It's the number of job openings relative to the number of unemployed workers. It's above one, right? So you have one job opening for every one unemployed worker. It signals that the labor market's in good strength. Yes, it has stepped down from its record highs in 2022, but... Overall, labor market's still in very good shape, and we think wage growth actually could reaccelerate in the coming months, and that'll, again, take away some of the disinflationary pressures that the labor market has been emitting in recent years.
14: You know, how has the change in the immigration policies of this administration impacted the labor market? Because we don't have fresh immigrants coming into this country. How's that impacting, I don't know, some of the areas that were supposed to be, you know, susceptible to that, like housing construction, agriculture, things like that?
21: Yeah, that labor supply is a huge issue, and we think a lot of people are struggling to come to grips with this, right? So since 2007, we've been below replacement levels in terms of fertility. You have a situation currently in the U.S. where net migration for the first time in the country's history is actually negative.
14: Wow.
21: And you have a situation where the country's just getting a lot older. The 55 and up age demographic, it's seeing its lowest labor force participation rate in 21 years. So a lot of boomers are leaving the labor market. Some estimates have that at 10,000 per day. So labor supply is a big problem. Demand, a little less so.
19: Troy, thank you so much for getting us started. Troy Ludkow with this SMBC, Nico, this morning. Markets clearly on the move with all sorts of earnings. From the Interactive Broker Studios, the Bloomberg Business Flash, Alexis Christophorus.
16: And Tom, stock futures mostly higher this morning as the four-day rally loses a little bit of momentum. We've got shares of SpaceX tumbling pre-market after it disclosed higher than expected spending on its AI business. AMD results also fell short of lofty expectations. The stock also taking a hit after Elon Musk said his SpaceX will only buy computer chips from AMD's rival NVIDIA. Also, Disney out moments ago, that stock higher after its streaming and parks divisions drove third quarter profit growth. Taking a look at futures, S&P futures up 30 points, Dow futures up 203. We've got NASDAQ 100 futures up by just about 19 points now. The U.S. and Iran are reportedly preparing to announce a 60-day agreement on shipping through the Strait of Hormuz as soon as today, but renewed threats against Red Sea shipping this morning is tempering that optimism. We've got Brent crude up 1.5% at $80.50 a barrel. WTI crude up 0.5% at $76.14 a barrel. Wall Street bonuses are set to climb again as volatile markets boost profits. Payouts will rise between 10 and 15% or more for investment and commercial bankers. And that's a Bloomberg Business Flash. Tom and Paul.
19: Alexis, thanks so much. That was a perfect encapsulation of what I've witnessed on the Eastern Mediterranean since 10 p.m. last night.
16: Lots of conflicting news, right?
19: Just regarding oil. Like this day, folks, maybe the most conflicting news that we've seen, including some real violence over near Yemen in the Red Sea. Joining us now, really well-timed, is Gautam Mukunda of Yale University, coming in from Sweden today. Gautam, you're too young to remember this, but I had the clearest memory of the Democrats imploding in 1972, where, you know, the famous New Yorker cartoon is, well, all my friends voted for McGovern. Are we doing a 1972 again for the Democratic Party?
3: To some extent, I think that there's a real problem that the Democrats are seeing where just too much of the Democratic elite lives in deep blue cities and college towns. And, you know, I occasionally want to grab sort of people I meet in the Democratic Party and just ask them, Have you ever met a swing voter? And I'm terrified that quite often the answer is going to be no. So that is, there is that. The difference between here and 72 is pretty simple. Donald Trump's poll numbers are so bad, we may soon need negative numbers to measure his approval rating. And that is a rising tide that lifts all Democratic votes and may save the party from itself.
20: So what did we learn last night? I mean, I guess some of these Democratic socialists, I guess they had a good night in Michigan. I don't know. What do we take away from all this?
3: Yeah, in the best tradition of American politics in the Trump era, I think we can say that the results from last night were confusing. Abdul Syed wins in Michigan, but he was expecting a 15-point win, and it's looking like a 1.5-point win, which kind of hard to make that seem like an overwhelming statement of strength. And in particular, he underperformed with black voters and lower middle class white voters, who are the people he will need to come through for him if he's going to beat Mike Rogers, who is a very strong Republican candidate, right? Like a really strong Republican candidate. So I think Republicans might be celebrating a little prematurely, but they have something to celebrate. This was a good night for them. And in particular, I'll say it's not just Michigan, it's Wisconsin, too, where Hong might be the weakest, you know, sort of statewide candidate I've seen since Christine O'Donnell in Delaware declared herself not a witch in one of her own ads.
20: So what are the Democrats, how do they kind of set themselves up? Maybe how do the Republicans kind of respond here for these midterms coming up?
3: Yeah, so I think there's a few things going on here at the same time, right? So this isn't a DSA sweep. You saw Cori Bush lose by 22 points. In one of her races as well. And of course, it's worth saying, Abdul Syed is not actually a member of the DSA, even though he was endorsed by the DSA. So the Democratic establishment is kind of demonstrating that it has just lost all hold over the party. And that's not that surprising when you think about it. If your central argument to your base is we are the most electable people, and you lose two out of three times to Donald Trump, your base is going to stop listening to you.
19: Gautam Mukunda with us, folks, with all of his stewardship of our presidential history. His books are definitive on this. His work at Yale University is noted. Gautam, I'm going to say as an amateur that the fundamental issue of Biden-Harris is a lot of voters didn't show up to vote for Harris that turned out to vote for Biden. Take that analog over to where we are now for 26 and 28. Are there a lot of independent centrist Republicans, centrist Democrats who are just going to sit on their hands at home?
3: I think there are a lot of independent centrist Republicans who are going to sit on their hands at home. So one of the things that you notice is sort of right now the polling data is all registered voters, right? But if you talk to pollsters, they'll sort of say, hey, you know, I'm kind of looking at the likely voter screens, even if I'm not publishing them yet. And they all say that Democratic enthusiasm is through the roof. So if I were a Republican, I'd be pretty worried about what the likely voter screens are saying, and that might be a pretty strong dynamic in 26, where there are a lot of disaffected Republicans and a lot of enraged Democrats.
19: So the Democrat in Joe Stiglitz, impoverished Gary, Indiana, who can't stand the senator from Vermont, are they going to vote? Are they going to turn out, or does it all die at some 1968-like Democratic convention?
3: So it depends on the candidate, right? Abdul Syed has a theory, and his theory is that by being more sort of pure, he's going to activate voters who would have stayed home. And the part of the theory he's not saying is, and he's not going to activate Republican voters who would also have stayed home. We are now going to run that experiment in Michigan, a crucial swing state, in real time, and see what happens. But I think across the board, you're likely to see, and you can see, you see this everywhere, right? Turnout for Democratic primaries is higher, just over and over and over again. You see that Democrats are so angry, you know, they're really, really angry at their own party, but they are much angrier at Republicans, and they really want to do something about it.
20: How about on the Republican side, Gautam? What's the hold of the MAGA part of the Republican Party, given President Trump's relatively low polling numbers?
3: Yeah, still overwhelming, like really strong. And the thing that that's really, really striking here is the extent to which sort of what you might call non-MAGA normie Republicans have just surrendered, right, completely. So I'll just the quick example is Andy Biggs down in Arizona, right? Biggs was a central figure in January 6th. He has, you know, he's been on speaking things with the Proud Boys. Like this is an extremely far to the right MAGA Republican who's involved in an attempt to violently overthrow the U.S. government. And you had Doug Ducey, who is the most normal Republican, most corporate Republican you can possibly imagine, come out and give him a full-throated endorsement yesterday. This is like the normal, the non-MAGA Republicans, as far as I can see, they've given up.
19: God, you're in Sweden saving the marriage, which, you know, just seems like a brilliant idea, all things considered. It's a new Sweden, isn't it? How is Sweden different from the stereotype of our childhood?
3: Oh, in every possible way. And it, I mean, it's beautiful. We're in the south of Sweden, so we're as far south as you can get and still be in Sweden. But let me, you know, sort of two things. So I first came to the Scandinavia, I was in Copenhagen 20 some years ago. I was on the phone with someone who I'd never met face to face. And I said, you know, we're going to meet. How are you going to recognize me? And there's silence on the line for about 30 seconds. And then he says, I don't think it'll be that hard, right? You're going to stick out in the crowd. That's really not true anymore. You see a remarkable number, a remarkable diversity. You know, you see people who are clearly from, you know, like from the Middle East who are wearing burqas even on a routine basis in Sweden, you know, more often in Sweden than you would in almost anywhere in the United States. It's really striking. And you see a country that doesn't have America's tradition of integrating immigrants, you know, really struggling with that. And they don't know how to handle it.
19: Well said. Gautam Mukunda, thank you so much with Yale at University. I can't say enough, Paul, about this. Like, we do the immigration thing different than anybody else. I got family over in France, and the tensions over there, you know, witness what we're seeing in Ceuta and Spain and Morocco right now. But it's really a sensitive issue. Gautam Mukunda, I'll get his book out on Twitter today. It's really quite good on presidential dynamics. Look at Joe Matthew and Kaylee Lyons. When are they on 12-ish? They like wander in. They wander in like you're heading out
20: rush,
19: the door.
20: No rush. Come in at their leisure.
19: You know, 11:15, yep, that's 11:20.
20: Okay. That's all right.
19: Joe Matthew, is he even focused now? Because of the Red Sox, I don't think Joe can.
20: I mean, you're just all over the Red Sox.
19: You know, I just don't think he can get it done. 12 noon today, they'll give you updates on what's going on in Michigan. So will Michael Barr. With our news in New York City, here is Michael Barr.
4: Thank you very much, Tom. Paul, Alexis, five states held primaries yesterday, but eyes were on Michigan. Democrats faced a significant challenge in the state Senate primary, with moderate U.S. Representative Haley Stevens competing against progressive Abdul El-Sayed. NBC has called the tight race for El-Sayed. With 95% of the votes in, El-Sayed has 48.6% to Stevens at 47.4%. El-Sayed spoke to his supporters.
5: We all knew they were going to spend their money. We didn't know they were going to spend $70 million of their money. We didn't know that they were going to outspend us $11 to $1. And yet we're still standing.
4: The winner faces Republican Mike Rogers in the fall. The prospect of an interim deal focused on the Strait of Hormuz, it gained traction after Qatar said a proposal had been drafted, and both American and Iranian officials sounded hopeful about reopening the crucial waterway. The Senate Judiciary Committee has voted to advance Todd Blanche's bid to become the next Attorney General. Bloomberg's Amy Morris reports from Washington.
6: Two Republican holdouts, Senators John Cornyn and Tom Tillis, voted to support Blanche's nomination after he killed the president's payout fund in writing. Senator Cornyn.
22: A roughly $1.8 billion weaponization fund is dead, and of course I expect them to live up to that in any future litigation.
6: Ranking Democrat Dick Durbin said the deal could easily be undone by President Trump.
23: Simply his word is not enough, not even for some of my Republican friends. And the Cop Beaters Fund can easily be revived with a new order from the Department of Justice 15 minutes after Mr. Blanche is confirmed as Attorney General.
6: Blanche's nomination now heads to the full Senate. In Washington, Amy Morris, Bloomberg Radio.
4: Global news 24 hours a day and whenever you want it with Bloomberg News Now. I'm Michael Barr, and this is Bloomberg. Tom, Paul, Alexis.
19: Michael Barr, thanks so much. I've been remiss on this. It's Wednesday. We stagger into a jobs day. On Friday, ADP today.
20: Okay.
19: Like the normal, like go, Wednesday go. ADP.
20: Yep, we're on it.
19: Under 100,000, which I still can't get used to.
20: Yep.
19: You did a nice job there with Troy Litka on this. Yep. And with immigration, it's all different.
20: It's a different world out there. So it's supply constrained, and some sectors are impacted, some are not. But I think, you know, we were expecting some real struggles with, say, again, agriculture and housing. We haven't seen that yet.
19: Claims tomorrow, 205,000 is a survey. last time around 197.
14: Yep.
19: That says fully employed America.
14: That is. I mean, and,
19: which means I'm going to get a lot of hate mail this morning.
14: Exactly. So we'll keep an eye on that. Yeah. But I mean, there's a lot. I mean, you go to the eco screen, Tom, and there's just
19: data point after data point.
14: So we'll keep an eye on that. And the change in non-farm payrolls for Friday, looking for 80,000.
19: 80,000.
14: Yep, up
19: from 57.
14: Exactly.
19: Like, to me, the revisions will be a big deal. And I don't know, McKee understands it better than me. The unemployment rate, like a rock at 4.2%.
14: You want the whisper number?
19: Please.
14: 80,000.
19: 80,000. Look at that. Right there. We can go home right now.
14: Yep. So,
19: but there it is, into jobs day. And, you know, as Paul mentioned earlier, I think it's underplayed, folks. I'm sorry. Jobs matter. Labor matters.
14: Unemployment rate is right where I think the Fed wants it. So from a labor perspective, I think the Fed's pretty comfortable at this point.
19: Really waiting on Eastern Mediterranean news of many different flavors, including the Red Sea, the Persian Gulf, the Northern Alley in the Persian Gulf, Hormuz, the Southern Alley near Oman in the Persian Gulf. We'll have all that for you this morning as that news becomes available. From New York City on YouTube, Bloomberg Surveillance.
7: This is a Bloomberg Money Minute. Disney is proving the magic is back. The entertainment giant posting a stronger than expected quarter powered by a rebound in streaming profits and solid demand at its theme parks. Disney Plus helped drive a 64% jump in profits at its entertainment business. However, it was a mixed quarter at the box office, with The Devil Wears Prada 2 and Toy Story 5 being blowout successes, while Star Wars, The Mandalorian, and Grogu underperformed. Meantime, the company says Walt Disney World in Orlando had a standout quarter. The prospect of an interim deal focused on the Strait of Hormuz is gaining traction. A short-term pact could help normalize commercial shipping in the key waterway. Stock futures are on the rise. And mortgage rates are at the highest level in a year. According to the Mortgage Bankers Association, the rate on a 30-year home loan is at 6.81%. Rates fell to their lowest level since 2022 toward the end of February, but have since trended higher. Courtney Donahoe, Bloomberg Radio.
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16: 7:24 on Wall Street. I'm Alexis Christophorus from the Bloomberg Interactive Brokers Studio. President Trump says a deal on the Strait of Hormuz is possible as early as today, but oil is rallying on renewed threats against shipping in the Red Sea this morning. Brent crude up 1.5% at $80.50 a barrel. WTI crude up about about 0.6% now at $76.26 a barrel. Meantime, stock futures are higher, but they're losing some steam as the morning rolls on as investors sift through a mixed bag of earnings reports. S&P futures up 33 points. We've got Dow futures rallying 0.4% or 226 points. NASDAQ 100 futures up 0.1% or 50 points. Meantime, shares of the e-commerce giant Shopify are skyrocketing 34%. This is after second quarter revenue came in at $3.5 billion, topping estimates. Earnings per share also beating the street. But shares of Uber down about 3%. Its bookings outlook just met analyst estimates. Uber also said fierce competition in its key Brazil market weighed on trip volumes. And it is more expensive to finance a home this week. According to the Mortgage Bankers Association, the rate on a fixed 30-year mortgage, 6.81%. That is the highest level in a year. Bitcoin at $64,031 and spot gold at $41.70 the ounce. That's your Bloomberg Business Flash, Tom and Paul.
19: Thanks so much, Alexis. Greatly appreciate it. Long ago at Faraway, Alicia Levine is far too young to remember this. Your mother would throw at you a book called The Intelligent Investor. And one of the great themes of The Intelligent Investor is if you're not in the game, you don't get to win. And there's this whole modern

0: And so we show our clients in various ways. Like if you try to time the market, you're likely to miss that massive rally like we had yesterday because you were so fearful of what was going on from June and July. The favorites were underperforming.
1: People have done studies.
0: Tech was over. I mean, essentially, if you go back 30 years and you miss the best month of the year,
1: but,
0: underperformed by 500 basis points.
1: I'll go to a Capital Group out in Los Angeles who've done great studies on this. You got to be in the market. We all know that. But you were weaned at Chicago, the land of Fama and French,
0: yes,
1: where you have to play. Discuss that.
0: As my three male children would tell me, mm-hmm, you miss all the shots you don't take. Mm-hmm. And I think as you say, it's a disease of trying to time the market. I'll say this, people can be pretty good at selling more or less near local peaks, mm-hmm, right? Well, you can see deterioration. You can see it. Percent of S&P with advanced decline lines.
1: Right.
0: You can kind of see you could be headed into a nice little sell-off or consolidation phase, whatever you want to call it. And then you never get back in. And that's the issue because the lows are ugly. You know, if you think about last Thursday, it just looked like the apocalypse. Actually, it turned out to be a clearing event. And, you know, Citadel did great on that, but I'm sure a lot of people were selling right into it. And it's too emotional. It doesn't matter how many years you've been doing this, but people fall for it at the same time. You're not going to save yourself anything. You're going to damage your forward returns. The only time you really want to think about next 12 months possibly being lower is if you think a recession's coming. We haven't had a proper recession since 2008. The one in 2020 was man-made. Okay.
1: That's stunning.
0: The market since 2010 is up 14% annualized. Okay. That includes the 25% sell off in 2022. That includes the down 6% in 2018. So trying to time it is fruitless. It's from a different era when you actually had recessions every 5 to 7 years and coming out of the market perhaps saved you some losses. So, you know, the most important thing is there a recession looming? This market, this economy, there's no recession. And by the way, the banks are doing terrific. When banks do great, you're not going into recession. They're the forward leading indicator.
2: Technology, AI, focusing on returns on AI CapEx. How do you guys think about that theme right now?
0: So I think that's the most important theme in the market. And that, of course, was the clearing, was the earnings that we had from some of the hyperscalers. You know, even where the market was disappointed in some of the others, the revenue was going much higher on the cloud business. Mm-hmm. And what we saw was the one question, there are two questions. Can equities rally with the 4.5% bogey on the 10-year being breached, right?
2: Yep.
0: And the answer was like, yeah, actually, it was kind of fine. It was fine. Yeah. Okay. So that question was answered. So look, yields probably could get to 5% here simply because between the inflation numbers and, you know, from the questioning of the Fed's reaction mm-hmm. function and the uncertainty in Iran, so that's number one. But equities are fine. The second big question is the ROI on spending. And that could have killed the entire market. Okay. You would have wound up with healthcare, you know, utilities and staples working. And the answer is actually the business model is working, even if free cash flow is going negative in the short term, even if they have to sell debt to fund it. They're reaccelerating the core business, which is cloud. Right. And so it's working. And once you answer that question, you're off to the races. The whole complex can rally.
1: Alicia Levine with us, BNY. Thrilled you're with us today across America, around the world. Futures up 28. Paul, ask a question because I got to go nerd here in a moment. Paul Sweeney with Alicia Levine.
2: Alicia, you say industrials, attractive entry point. And we had great numbers out of Caterpillar yesterday, so boy, that's a great timing.
0: So you have it's a perfect storm.
2: Okay.
0: You have the CapEx incentives from the One Big Beautiful Bill, which are rolling through the economy and are definitely helping hard assets, that's industrials, as well as the funding from the hyperscalers. So if you think about what you need to build a data center or what you need to to build out the AI on the hard asset side, the projections for next year is $1 trillion in mm-hmm. spending. That is going directly into the P&L
1: right.
0: of 20% of the S&P. So that's why we like it. I mean, industrials have been actually the best sector of the year. We think that continues.

0: Well, give us your targets here quickly.
1: Okay, 8,000 with risk to the upside. Yeah, but risk to the upside here. Right.
0: Okay.
1: Forward earnings are growing at 30%.
0: Okay.
2: Jeez.
1: The multiple's lower than it was June 2nd when the market peaked before.
0: If I look at two sets of difference equations on the x-axis, and I look at all this CapEx all these tech companies are spending, and matched against that is the same timeline of their huge cash flows and profitability, I say they've only got to go out one quarter, two quarters, three quarters, four quarters after that CapEx expense to be made whole.
1: Yes.
0: Is that in the zeitgeist now? I don't think so.
1: So we've been running models on it, and it looks like they return to cash flow positive in about 18 to 24 months.
0: Okay, so that's six quarters,
1: and then it explodes again. Then it explodes. Then they become the bond.
0: Positively explodes.
1: It explodes. The cash flow becomes positive, and then it explodes to the upside.
0: So what's your?
1: Because they're monetizing the investment.
0: This is you're the first one who's done this. Thank you. What's the fan distribution of outcomes? 24 quarters, whatever.
1: Okay, let's call it. We're in 2026. Let's call it 2029. So you're looking at about flat 28 to 29, and then it explodes by 2030.
0: Okay.
1: Because you're monetizing it, because first, the cloud is necessary to build this out.
0: I mean, Paul, this is like nascent, I would say. It's sort of like the China dominance in AI. We don't really know. Yeah. Get one more in.
2: Yeah, exactly. So what are you thinking about valuation here? I mean, the earnings are coming through so strong for the past several quarters. Valuation, we're okay here?
1: I think we're okay. You know, Sunday night, so after Friday's close, the tech sector was trading at 20 times forward earnings.
2: Yep.
1: So it's trading exactly where the market is. That's the lowest relative value in 15 years. So I think valuations are fine. Actually, non-tech is trading at higher valuations than tech, because people were hiding in other areas, feeling it was a concentrated market. Like, hello, folks, there's one trade. The entire market is AI. It's about 50% of the market. Very hard to hide anywhere here. Again, the fear will be expressed in, you know, staples, which have been moribund because the economy is good enough and is growing and the labor market is stable. So that's where you go to hide. Everywhere else, it's an AI trade.
0: But do you hold meetings in the Hamptons during the week? Do you just drive out to the Hamptons to hang out with people?
1: We do not. We go to our offices in Midtown.
0: Work from office.
1: Okay. We work from office.
0: Very good.
1: We have meetings in office.
0: We do. That's a good thing. Yeah, people know where I stand on this. Alicia Levine, thank you. Back to your office. CIO, BNY Wealth. And we're thrilled she could join us today. I just really can't say enough, folks, about the crew that we have that has a mathematical foundation, statistical foundation to their work, that have had the courage to stay in the market. Futures up 32, up 0.4%. NASDAQ picks it up a little, up 0.2%. The VIX 16.67. The way you choose to listen to us, Paul and I say thank you. From New York City, Bloomberg Surveillance. Good morning.
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18: Why, when we talk about war, geopolitical uncertainty, all this stuff, what is it about tungsten that suddenly becomes important?
19: If you go back right to the turn of the 20th century, it has operated like a prediction market in the sense that people making real investments, once they get a sense that war is a real possibility, they put real money behind tungsten. And you can see the sort of process with that. If you're operating a tungsten mine, then you're in touch with tungsten traders, and the tungsten traders are in touch with military, you know, materiel companies, who get the first big orders when there's a real prospect of war. And this mine I visited has this extraordinary history where it first opened in 1917 during World War One. It closed at the end of the war because then the war ended, no one needed the tungsten anymore, and the European government sold off all their tungsten stockpiles. Opens up again in 1938 before World War Two starts. It goes through a bit of a struggle after World War Two, but then it's more or less like rescued by the Korean War. It closes down almost altogether round about when Sputnik is launched and people start rethinking what wars are going to be like. But then it sort of keeps going through the Vietnam War and finally closes down the Cold War. And it's been closed. This mine, it's on a beach on an island just off the coast of Tasmania. It's a pretty isolated, windswept spot in the roaring 40s. In 1990, it closed down, the mine flooded, and it was basically been ignored for most of the last three decades. And it's now finally starting up again at this very moment when war is looking more likely.
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20: 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Stock futures are extending a four-day rally as the latest batch of corporate earnings point to a strong economic backdrop and continued demand for AI build-out. S&P futures up 31 points or 0.4%. Dow futures up 0.3% or 190 points. And we've got NASDAQ 100 futures on the plus side by 64 points or about 0.2%. Brent crude sitting at $80.36 a barrel, up more than 1.25%, while West Texas Intermediate crude is at $76 a barrel. That is up about 0.4%. The Bloomberg Dollar Spot Index down 0.1% at 1203.59. And a bit of strength here for the Japanese yen at 157.57 against the U.S. dollar. We've got shares of SpaceX plunging 11.5% despite better than expected quarterly results. Investors not too happy with its capital spend, which topped $18 billion. CEO Elon Musk also has an ambitious goal of reaching $1 trillion in revenue by 2030. And shares of AMD tumbling nearly 8%. Earnings fail to live up to lofty expectations. And it also follows Elon Musk's comments that SpaceX will no longer buy AMD chips and now going to buy it from the company's rival, NVIDIA. That's your Bloomberg Business Flash, Tom and Paul.
0: Alexis, thanks so much. Going to lift to the markets as well. The VIX Econ Odd 16.66. We say good morning. Ben Cook with us with Hennessy. He's got just some brilliant acuity here on American oil and our oil independence. But I got to digress here. I just did a thing on Ned Johnson and Justin Baer's wonderful book on fidelity. One of my heroes was a guy named William H. Miller III, who came out of Washington Lee and Johns Hopkins and did better than good at Legg Mason. And you darkened the door at Johns Hopkins, where he just committed a ginormous amount of money to physics and astronomy. It's amazing what Bill Miller's done for the school. Explain why we need $50 million to go to physics and astronomy to non-science America.
2: Well, I'll tell you, Johns Hopkins is a great institution, Tom, and obviously a great history. But I think, you know, going forward, we need to be competitive as an economy. And that's where we're building the next generation of experts to compete on a global scale.
0: Am I right that physics is what made American oil independence, and that we took physical mathematics and technology and brought it over? Paul, help me. Landman, season two.
21: Sure.
0: Help me here. We brought it over to fracking and all. That all came from stuff like what Bill Miller's funding at Johns Hopkins.
2: That's absolutely right, Tom. You know, we're seeing increased, improved technology, increasing the output, the efficiency of the industry. The industry is able to do more with less. That's in turn translating to good financial results for many of the companies that we invest in. And we expect that to continue as AI becomes a bigger part of the drilling and completion process.
22: So how do you guys think about AI as an overlay to all your energy investments? Because it just seems like, to me at least, as I think about and hear all these people talk about data centers here, data centers there, we're going to need so much power, power's a gating issue. It just feels like we're going to need every source of energy going forward, whether it's fossil fuels, renewables. How do you guys think about it?
2: Yeah, you know, as part of our repeatable investment process in managing the Hennessy Energy Transition Fund, we're looking at natural gas really as a primary beneficiary, and really the bridge fuel to nuclear as being a major contributor to the baseload power that's required to fuel these data centers on a 24-hour basis. So from an investor standpoint, the opportunity to invest in many of these names across the hydrocarbon value chain is attractive to us today because of the demand drivers for that power going forward. And we'll see a lot of opportunity emerge as the need for energy continues to grow.
22: So talk to us about Texas. You're in Dallas. You guys have your own grid. I mean, Texas is unto itself. We know that. You guys are like, you do your own thing. How is that grid set up? Because every day I hear about a new company relocating to Texas. Do you guys have the grid to deal with all that?
2: You know, we do. You know, as a byproduct of the major winter storm Uri several years ago, ERCOT did a lot to shore up additional capacity to ensure that we didn't have future outages, and we're benefiting from that today. You know, the AI race, as many are calling it today, you know, is requiring a build-out of power gen faster than the utility sector can provide. So we're seeing a ton of behind-the-meter power generation projects. Right. So the industry is solving its power needs by pursuing these power projects on a co-located basis.
0: I saw this yesterday. I'm so sorry, folks. I don't have it here in front of me to cite. But somebody said we're getting AI wrong and that mostly it's an energy bottleneck. Discuss that.
2: Yeah, you know, if you think about the demand trend associated with AI compute, we're going to need a tremendous amount of electricity. And to generate those electrons, we're going to need a lot of natural gas and other fuel sources to generate that power. So the bottleneck, as many see it today, really is the ability to produce the electrons. I was out in West Texas just recently. I drove out through Abilene and ultimately Amarillo and up towards Colorado. A number of major projects being developed alongside renewable power sources, wind farms that were generating electricity for the grid are going to be dedicated to generating power for data centers. It's an amazing trend.
22: Talk about nuclear. I hear a lot more about that. I'm old enough to remember Three Mile Island. They sent us home from school then. How does nuclear play a role here going forward? Because it's been so out of the picture for so long.
2: It has been. You know, it's been a year since the Trump administration issued an executive order to mandate the acceleration of developing additional nuclear resources in this country. you know, we have, you know, a proven concept in the AP1000 by Westinghouse. That'll be the primary model for large-scale nuclear development. There's a lot of science projects underway with small-scale modular reactors. We'll start to see some contribution from those models here over the next 5 to 6 years. But on a larger scale, it's going to take time. Okay. It takes a significant amount of capital in 10-plus years.
0: So there's upstream drilling, old school, downstream refineries, distillates, and all that, and this thing I really don't understand, midstream, where's the investable future among those three categories of oil?
2: Yeah, you know, in terms of the value chain, really, we see a lot of potential in all of the areas. I think midstream is a natural beneficiary.
0: What is midstream?
2: Midstream is the connection of the source of supply to the end users.
0: Oh, so it's the Wawa.
22: No, it's the pipes. I think it's like the pipelines.
2: It is the pipelines.
22: Is that the Wawa on Route 36? Okay.
2: Gathering, storage, transportation, ultimately liquefaction, the operators of the infrastructure.
0: Okay, so you've got a data center in the middle of nowhere west of Abilene. Sounds like a sleep at the wheel song.
22: Sure.
0: So you got a data center out west of Abilene as Dallas grows up to Oklahoma. They need net gas. It's just pipelines, right?
2: Just pipelines. Absolutely. And, you know, the West Texas region of the Permian Basin is a logical source of supply of that energy. In a lot of cases, natural gas is still being flared as a byproduct.
0: Okay, but what about a data center outside Washington, D.C.? 12 miles, you know, not 12, 20 miles west of Dulles.
2: Yeah, there's an ocean of gas in Appalachia that's awaiting for end-use markets, including AI.
0: What about not in my backyard?
2: You know, there are some issues, pushback on data centers in communities. The reality is scarce resources right. Like land and water are an issue right. for
22: See, we need,
2: local policymakers.
22: We need pipelines to get to New England, Tom, because you got up in New England, you can't get your gas up there.
0: Quebec saves us every 3 years.
22: Ship that stuff in.
0: I mean, what's your single best buy? Is it Exxon?
2: We like Exxon. The integrated business model affords flexibility in a commodity environment that's volatile. You've got a refining asset footprint on a global scale.
0: Do they have a new attitude about distributing cash to shareholders,
2: unlike
0: the old days?
2: They do. This is a group that is returning cash to investors in spades, and it will continue as the commodity price environment continues to be buoyant, in our view.
22: I'm going down to West Texas, Tom. I'm going to bring a drill. I'm going down there. I'll make money. I mean, because these oil companies, they won't drill. They have discipline now. They want to return cash to shareholders. I'm going down and be a wildcatter. That's how you do it.
0: I just don't even know where to go. You just want to go meet Angela Norris.
22: Yes, you're darn right. Absolutely.
0: Ben Cook. I have no idea who Angela Norris is. Paul does. Ben Cook with Hennessy Energy Transition Funds in from Dallas, and we thank him for that. Landman, yeah, take him out there. Yeah, I don't know what to say here. Well, Paul's got to get to the next season of Landman. Futures up 30, Dow futures up 186. We got a 3/10, 4/10 move going on as well. And I got 16.66 on the VIX. Where you see it's in the oil space. Nervous doesn't describe it, but we're up a dollar in Brent, back above 80. West Texas 76, and all I can say 4 a.m. today. There were some headlines off the Bloomberg, which are the only headlines I trust right now. And it's very quiet here, 7:49 Wall Street time. The president's on the left coast, right?
22: Yes, he is. And then it was L.A., then Vegas.
0: We'll have to see. The cross currents of news. Michael Barr will have that for you. From New York City, it's Bloomberg Surveillance.
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5: This is a Bloomberg Money Minute. Starbucks is still dealing with the fallout from a marketing controversy in South Korea that spiraled into a national uproar. Police raided the company's Seoul headquarters as part of an investigation into a promotion that critics say insulted victims of the country's pro-democracy movement. The controversy sparked boycott calls and apologies from executives. South Korea is Starbucks' largest market outside of the U.S. and China. Checking in on trading, shares of SpaceX falling this morning after the company disclosed higher-than-expected spending on its artificial intelligence business, overshadowing earnings that topped expectations. Still, S&P and Dow futures are managing to move higher. And Kraft Heinz is seeing momentum in its efforts to turn around some of its lagging brands. The maker of Kraft Mac and Cheese and Heinz Ketchup raised its profit and sales outlook for the year. Earlier this year, Kraft Heinz reversed course on a plan to split into two entities. Courtney Donahoe, Bloomberg Radio.
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7: As long as I can remember, architecture was my kind of goal. And that fundamentally was something that just inspired me. I loved the mix of the creative side of my brain and the, call it, systems and structural mathematical side of my brain and bring them together. And just design was always something exciting. The interesting thing was that, you know, so now you're faced with this decision. You apply to, you know, school for architecture and for engineering. And then in my, you know, I went and spoke to a couple of architects, and every single one of them said, this is a stupid career choice. You won't be doing anything that you will, you think you'll be doing. It'll be grunt work. You won't enjoy it. And there's no money in it. And I, you know, of course, said, whoa, what am I signing up for? So I said, okay, I'm going to go do engineering with the idea that maybe I'll switch. And fundamentally, that was not going to happen. And, you know, I was in first year of engineering and said, okay, what is my second choice? What else? And, you know, I really loved the concept of strategy and finance. I didn't know anything about finance and hadn't been learning anything about it, but I got excited about investment banking and things like that. And so, you know, ultimately I decided that was the path I was going to pursue. And coming out of an engineering degree, I ended up luckily, just the timing really uniquely at the end of 1998, got an opportunity to join the biggest bank in Canada, RBC, in their investment banking division.
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0: Good morning, everyone. Thank you so much for calling in. Sai emails in from Palisade Avenue in Riverdale. It's like looking over the Hudson River. It's a great question. 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I love this question. Was Alexis on WCBS years ago?
22: I don't know.
0: That's the question.
22: Okay.
0: We turned to Alexis Christophorus.
10: A fan.
0: You spent like a decade there.
10: Yeah, 16 years there.
0: 16 years. Very cool.
10: Yeah, it was great.
0: You know, people know the reach is unbelievable.
10: Oh, gosh, yeah.
0: The
10: network and the local news powerhouse here in New York City.
0: Big signal as well. Thank you for that question, Si. Greatly appreciated. 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The newspapers. What do you got?
10: Well, people are thinking about going back to college now. In just a couple of weeks, that's happening. So I have a college story for us from the Wall Street Journal. Caltech has created a four-person team known as the Fraud Squad. They are vetting every admitted student's application. They're checking transcripts. Don't forge the certificates or the signatures because they're going to find you. They're also using a video interview program to verify research claims.
22: Really?
10: But they're not the only ones. A lot of these elite colleges, admissions are more competitive, applications are more complex. So they said it is hard to vet these things. They can vet the grades and the test scores.
0: Yeah.
10: It's the accolades that has become very difficult, especially with AI, they say.
0: Yeah.
10: Making
0: it's
10: it very
0: out of control.
10: Easy.
0: The one leading the way on this is Berkeley, where there's a titanic battle between the faculty and the touchy-feely crew. The faculty's in a revolt. The kids get in the classroom and they can't do the work.
10: Right.
0: Plain and simple.
10: One of the reasons why they're bringing back SAT and ACT scores.
0: Caltech, of course.
10: So I was happy to read, though, at the end of this article, admissions officers say there are numerous times where a seemingly far-fetched application does prove to be true. But other times what they do is they send an email out. They don't just flat out reject. They send an email out. They say, this is what we discovered, and they give you 24 hours to respond.
22: Really? Okay. I don't know how the education world is dealing with AI. I mean, from first grade all the way through higher education, I have no idea how they're dealing with
10: it. It's affecting everyone.
0: What's it done to the Cliff Notes?
22: Exactly.
10: remember those?
0: I remember those. Thank you.
10: Okay.
0: Next.
10: All right. New York Times. Oh, we can all relate to this. Yes. Airport lines. They are grueling. Please get me off the line. Well, now there are some new programs aimed to change that. So they're using biometrics, some airports and airlines, and remote check-in facilities. Now, I don't know how I feel about this, but if you are flying out of Boston's Logan International on Delta or JetBlue during particular times, you can actually go to a remote terminal 23 miles away in Farmingham, Massachusetts.
0: Framingham.
10: Yeah. What is it? Framingham. Not Farmingham, Framingham, Massachusetts, where you're going to go through TSA screening and board a secure bus that will then drop you off past security checkpoints. It's a $9 fee to take the little bus. And then you get a bus coming back. So you don't have to park or find a way to get to the airport. You just have to find a way to get to the remote facility in Framingham, Massachusetts. So that's one way they're doing it. There's also something called an enhanced passenger process available at more than 30 airports. If you're a citizen entering the U.S., you can join a line that lets you simply have your photo taken at a kiosk, and that's your photo ID, as opposed to being part of, like, you remember Global Entry when that was a big thing?
22: I've got Global Entry. That's a great
0: thing. Do you have Global Entry?
22: It's the greatest investment I've ever made.
10: Okay.
22: It's unbelievable. You come into Newark Airport, and there's 5,000 people waiting in line. I just walk through.
0: Kieran from New Zealand loves it, too. Every time I go get it, it's like a 3-month wait for an appointment. I'm like,
10: You're like, forget this.
0: Yeah.
10: Okay. I've been right there with the Global Entry people sometimes.
22: Yep.
10: So I don't know. I'm like, I don't know if this is really all that it's cracking. Okay. All right. Let's talk parking in New York City, shall we? This is from the New York Post. After 14 years, the city has returned to slapping those bright neon green stickers on car windshields if you have not followed alternate side parking rules and you didn't move for street sweepers. Public shaming plus $65 ticket.
22: I guess it worked. I don't know how people own cars in the city. I just don't get it. I mean,
0: you got that?
10: It's an expense. Average monthly car garage, $570.
0: Alexis, thank you so much. The newspapers. Coming up, Stock Movers. What do you do on a day like this? You play Clapton. Good morning.

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1: Good morning, everyone. Paul Sweeney, Tom Keene, Michael Barr, Alexis Christophorus. Futures up 32. It just continues. Can we say melt up?
2: Absolutely, Tom. So we got futures higher here this morning. Your VIX is pretty steady below 17, so the market's pretty calm there. We got yields, kind of steady. The 10-year 461. There you go.
1: Earnings come out good. You go up 2%. No, some of these things are popping. Look at Wayfair yesterday.
2: Yeah.
1: I've never been on a Wayfair website.
2: No, and I got scolded for that yesterday for not knowing about Wayfair. But SpaceX, I mean, stocks down 10%
1: right?
2: in pre-market trading here. So trying to find some footing there. I listened to the conference call yesterday. It was just vintage Elon talking, you know.
1: Okay.
5: He talked for like an hour.
2: Yeah, I mean.
1: Yes, sell side window, folks. What's your record number of conference calls in one day?
2: Oh, okay. I don't know. I mean, just. You go all day, all day.
1: And you
2: the ones you miss, you have to listen on recording.
1: You have to listen on a recording, folks. And it's real easy, real romantic and easy. And then the third or the fourth call, your brain just goes to putty.
2: Yeah.
1: I mean, it's just really, really.
2: But I never said these words, good quarter, guys.
1: Great quarter, guys. Colin Martin is a Charles Schwab. Great quarter. We used to not do that. That's the new disease, to say the least. Futures up 32, Dow futures up 244. There's a lot going on, particularly in the earnings front. From the Interactive Broker Studios, the Bloomberg Business Flash, Alexis Christophorus.
5: All right, thanks a lot, Tom. And we have got stock futures higher this morning as oil rallies. S&P futures up 0.4% or 34 points. Dow futures rallying 252 points or about 0.5%. And NASDAQ 100 futures now up about 48 points or 0.1%. At the same time, we've got Brent crude at $80.12 a barrel. That is up 1%, and WTI crude at $76.11 a barrel, up 0.4%. The Bloomberg Dollar Spot Index down nearly 0.2% at 12.03.45. Disney's quarterly profits and revenue beat the street last quarter on strength in its theme parks division and some box office success with movies including Toy Story 5. SpaceX down 12% pre-market after disclosing higher than expected spending on its AI business. And Eli Lilly boosted its revenue forecast for the year. The company also posted sales that were ahead of expectations thanks to strength in its weight loss drugs. And CVS Health raising its profit guidance for the year after second quarter earnings topped Wall Street estimates, driven by better than expected medical costs in the company's Aetna insurance business. Yields are mixed, the 10-year at 4.61%, and we've got Bitcoin at $64,038. That's your Bloomberg Business Flash. Tom and Paul.
1: Alexis, thanks so much. So here's the backstory on Schwab, folks. Kevin Gordon and Colin Martin and a few other people, they have to double work in August. Is it true Liz Ann takes all of August off?
6: I can't confirm or deny.
1: You can't confirm or deny it. With fixed income chief fixed income strategy, Charles Schwab, Colin Martin with us. Okay, yield up, price down, equities are supposed to go south. Are they disentangled right now, bonds and stocks?
6: I wouldn't say they're disentangled, but that's a question we're getting a lot, the whole 60-40 power of diversification with bonds. And we still see that power. And we think it's important to highlight that, where we have seen instances, especially in the environment we're in now, where the trend is higher for yields. That's what it's been recently. That's usually a bad thing for stocks, usually, although not over the past few days. That's a risk if yields continue to rise and it starts to have an impact on the stock market. It hasn't really had that impact yet, as much as we'd expect. But we still see the power of bonds. If we look at total returns through the first 7 months of the year, close to flat. If you look at a wide array of fixed income asset classes, plus or minus a percentage point or two, but you're still earning that income. And that's the important point.
2: Yep.
6: And yields are elevated. Holding a diversified portfolio of bonds that can get you 4, 4.5, 5%. We think it's a great way to help maybe potential buffer stock market volatility and help reach your goals.
1: Annualized 60/40, the Bloomberg index we use, annualized 8.8% over the last 10 years.
2: No problem there.
1: That's precisely what it's supposed to do.
2: Supposed to do, exactly right. Colin, what'd you make of our Fed chairman last week in his meeting and kind of how he's kind of resetting the rules for kind of forward guidance and things like that as someone who's day in, day out in the fixed income market? What did that mean to you?
6: Yeah, so it clearly the markets are reacting. We saw yields spike pretty sharply last week on the complete lack of forward guidance, you could say. And now that the buzzword these days is reaction function, which I think is important. When Warsh has provided his press conferences, he gives us no insights into, you know, how he views the economy and what he thinks the path is to bring inflation down, to tame it and whatnot. However, it's a committee and we have reaction functions from a number of the other committee members. We had three dissents last week and then they came out afterwards explaining the why. We got a blog post from the Philly Fed president explaining what she would needs to see. And then what I've been really looking at, I think it's very clear, is New York Fed John Williams kind of laid out his path and his thinking of what he needs to see from a core inflation standpoint. Mm-hmm. He expects it to come down. So even though Kevin Warsh hasn't given us much, it's a big committee and we can hear from them and it is a vote. So I think over the long run, if there's questions about credibility, if the Fed doesn't do anything when the data would suggest they would need to, then that would be a credibility issue. I think it's too soon to start to have that conversation, though.
2: Your Charles Schwab clients, they can clip a 4.20 coupon in the two-year treasury. Should they be taking credit risk above that?
6: A little bit. So our key guidance for our clients at Schwab is to focus more on short and intermediate term. The way we frame it is below benchmark. Benchmark duration, or the duration of the U.S. ag is around 6, a little bit below that. We're okay taking a little credit risk. If you look at intermediate term investment grade corporates, you can get yields close to 5%. Yes, those spreads are low, but corporate America is generally healthy right now. There's some cracks here and there, but for the most part, we're okay taking a little credit risk with short and intermediate term
1: maturities. What's the cash dynamic right now among Schwab retail?
6: Our clients always tend to hold a lot of cash, especially in the environment we're in now. Even though money market yields are off their highs from a few years ago, a yield near 3.5% still appears attractive compared to where we were for a long time. We're telling our clients to not confuse cash and your bond investments and don't hide out in cash. And Paul mentioned the two-year yield, 4.20 or so. It got as high as 4.30. Why wait for the Fed to get there, if they even get there, when you can earn that now? Unless you think the Fed is about to embark on a steady rate hiking cycle, you can earn attractive yields.
1: I gotta be quick here. Amanda's on deck. But what's so important here, Colin, is if you're in cash, you can ladder out to Sweeney's two-year or three-year or four-year and solve the stress problem.
6: Yep, bond laddering is a great way to spread out
1: even
6: that interest rate risk.
1: Short-term space.
6: Sure, yeah, but we're okay taking a little bit more than short-term, and we'd separate between ultra-short and short.
1: Colin, thank you so much. Colin Martin, Chief Fixed Income Strategist, Charles Schwab, greatly appreciate that this morning. Futures advance up 34. NASDAQ picks it up a little bit after the huge day yesterday. The VIX up 0.25 points. Joining us to continue this discussion of like what to do in August, Amanda Agati with PNC Bank. Wonderful to have her on, their CIO and asset management. Amanda, is one of the maxims of this summer, August, do nothing? Is it a good time to just observe what's going on?
7: I love it. It's the brilliantly boring approach to investing, right? Do nothing. Stay invested. Stay the course. It's always great to be with you guys. I mean, that's what's been working. You know, there's been a few moments over the course of this year where I think investors have been like, oh, no, what do I do? Is this the end?
1: Like three days ago.
7: Exactly. It seems like yesterday, right? We are losing track of how many times we've been like, oh, my God, this unprecedented thing. And yet the market continues to find its footing and forge a positive path. And I think it all comes back to earnings and the underlying fundamentals. It's just been a home run this year, despite all the macro uncertainty.
2: So talk to us about earnings here, Amanda. Another really good quarter of earnings. What are you taking away from what we're hearing from corporate America?
7: Well, clearly corporate America is in really good shape. I think this earnings season in particular, the story extended well beyond the Mag 7, right? We've been talking about that's the only game in town that matters. We've also been joking recently that the AI band is breaking up a bit. Maybe there'll be a reunion tour. I've been saying that too, just for fun a little bit. But there's been a big distinction between winners and losers this earnings season and a lot more market breadth. So we're four quarters in a row, if you can believe it, where we've had positive revisions, set a very high bar going into earnings season, and handily beat it. So I think the power and strength of the trajectory of growth from here into the end of the year is really the thing right. that's going to keep the market rally engaged.
1: Amanda, Doug from Florida emails in and brings up one of my favorite people, the late Barton Biggs, that we miss each and every day. And Barton, of course, codified the phrase Rosie's scenario. Are we living like the mother of all rosy scenarios right now?
7: Well, I think we would say maybe it's a rosy scenario if the underlying fundamentals were starting to slow down, right? That we have these rose-colored glasses, so everything's going to be fine. But actually, I think the earnings backdrop, and frankly, the economic backdrop too, there's so much underappreciated resilience there that, yes, it is rosy, but it's not delusional rosy. And I think there's a big distinction there. So I think the fall is going to be pretty good. It's going to be choppy. We're going into a midterm election cycle, so notoriously choppy. So investors need to be kind of aware of that. But I think the underlying fundamentals aren't derailed going into the fall.
2: On the fixed income side here, Amanda, I mean, you can just clip coupons. It seems like 2026 might be a year just to clip coupons here. How are you kind of allocating to fixed income these days?
7: Yeah, well, it's another brilliantly boring strategy, right? You don't have to get too cute in fixed income, given where rates are, to, as you said, earn, you know, a decent yield. We still think there's a decent amount of room, though, in credit markets. So we like credit exposure there. Yes, spreads are tight. They've been very well behaved. They've settled right down post some of the private credit noise. But we do think that that's an area that investors can find some attractive opportunities. But I don't think you have to get overly creative in fixed income here. And I'd actually, frankly, just be careful about over allocating to fixed income. It's hard to bet right. against the stock market in this environment.
1: Not to talk about an individual stock, but for example, Microsoft, where it lies dormant for what, Paul? Quarters, mm-hmm. months,
2: yep.
1: a long time. Rips. And then boom, up goes yeah. Microsoft. How do you manage that emotionally?
7: Well, I'm glad that we had exposure there. How about that? So that from an emotional standpoint, it makes me feel better that we hadn't bet against it, certainly. I think this is the challenge for investors, though. It's really hard in this environment to pick the winners and losers. And so we've been trying to take a more broad-based, more diversified approach to playing AI in particular. Microsoft had a tremendous result.
1: Right.
7: And an equally tremendous stock price reaction, because there's a lot of levers that Microsoft can pull. It's not a one-trick pony. And they're also being really thoughtful about the CapEx story. And so yeah. I think investors are really fixated on this CapEx story, and Microsoft right. ruled the day.
1: Thank you so much. Amanda Agati with us from PNC Financial. Greatly appreciate that this morning. Alexis Christophorus, what basically the way it works for us is I get all the hate mail. And Alexis gets the love notes. Jack emails in Alexis, all fired up on Sweeney.
5: Yeah. So over at Oppenheimer, Jack listening this morning, he said, listen, I can assure you, Alexis, that the global entry is worth every penny. Because during our newspaper segment, we yep. were talking about how you and I, Tom, are not part of global entry, but Paul is.
2: You guys are Neanderthals. You got to get in what? The game.
5: Yeah. So Jack says he travels internationally 20 times a year. And he says there is literally never a line. He's through it in 2 minutes. Thank you. Jack may have just convinced me to sign up for Global Entry.
2: All the international travel Tom does, I know he's got the Gulfstream and he probably doesn't have to deal with it a lot. So, but for the rest of us.
1: I've been very, very lucky, I think, compared to most people.
2: Yep.
5: You must have a lucky charm with you through the airport.
1: Yeah, because I just can't get it because of the appointment is as well. Of course, we've got a wonderful thing going on right now, folks. It's for subscribers to Bloomberg.com and terminal users. It's real simple. 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Really can't say enough about the build out here.
2: I got a good one for you, Tom.
1: And Colin and Tim, they get more mails than we do.
2: Yeah, well, we'll see. We're ramping up here. Brendan from Rockville, Maryland. Don't go back to Rockville. Great REM song. He's got a question for you, Tom. He's saying, hey, listening to Colin Martin, who we just chatted with here, who was making a pretty good case for, you know, getting into the bond market and get some nice coupons. Maybe, Tom, it's time for you to get out of this triple leverage all cash thing.
1: Yeah, the problem with the triple leverage are the fees. And the answer is, you know, I'm grossing like a solid 9.5% there, like 200 beeps above high yield.
2: Okay.
1: It's great, but the fees are really being a problem, and we're in registration on an ETF, which is going to bring the fees down.
2: That big time.
1: So we're hoping to still keep triple leverage all cash, you know, 6.87%. The Sharpe ratio is 5.
2: Okay.
1: You know, it's like the biggest problem we're having with the ETF rollout is what kind of roadshow lunch should we have?
2: Yes, exactly.
1: And what do you think? Paladino's, Grand Central Station?
2: Jersey Mike's.
1: Jersey Mike's. That's good. There you go. How'd they do? How'd their IPO do?
2: They did fine, I think.
1: I think they
5: ended, though, below their IPO price.
1: Yeah, but they didn't do a SpaceX.
2: No.
5: Correct.
2: No,
5: they did not.
2: Yeah. I mean, people are always going to need.
1: That's a new benchmark.
5: Exactly.
1: We'll have to see on that. Thank you so much for that interest. Bloomberg.com. 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Let me get that up here again. I've got it here in the interns put it in here.
2: Yeah, we should have some hard copies.
1: Bloomberg, it's coming up on Thursday. They're figuring out where to go out tomorrow night. 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With our news in New York City, here's Michael Barr.
4: Tom, Paul, Alexis, it was primary day in 5 states, but the one that got the most eyes was in Michigan. NBC says progressive Abdul El-Sayed is projected to win the Democratic U.S. Senate primary in the state, defeating moderate Representative Haley Stevens. With 95% of the votes in, El-Sayed has 48.6% to Stevens at 47.4%. El-Sayed spoke to his supporters late last night as the votes were still being counted.
8: All right, y'all. Money out of? Money in your? Medicare for? All right, y'all. Look, I wish I could tell you that I was declaring victory right about now. Turns out it takes a long time to count some votes in Michigan.
4: Republican former Representative Mike Rogers, who is running unopposed after narrowly losing a Senate race in 2024, will represent the GOP in November. Meanwhile, Virginia Democrats picked establishment candidates to take on Republican incumbents in 2 congressional districts the party hopes to flip in November. Shannon Taylor, a prosecutor, won with 53.1% of the vote. Former Congresswoman Elaine Luria won with more than 80% of the vote. President Trump says a deal on the Strait of Hormuz could come as early as today or tomorrow. An agreement could potentially help bring an end to the war with Iran, Secretary of State Marco Rubio.
9: The denuclearization of Iran is the ultimate deal. I think the immediate deal, the one that you see a lot of focus on, is the straits. The straits, you know, there are ships moving through the straits. There's oil moving right now through the straits. So the straits are open.
4: Secretary Rubio, the U.S.-Israeli assault began in late February, causing widespread economic shock involving the strait. Ukraine's President Volodymyr Zelensky says Russian missile and drone strikes on Kyiv and its region have killed 17 people and wounded 44 others. The attacks are part of a series of large-scale strikes exploiting Ukraine's shortage of interceptor missiles. Global news 24 hours a day and whenever you want it with Bloomberg News Now. I'm Michael Barr, and this is Bloomberg. Tom, Paul, Alexis.
1: Questions coming in like crazy. Here's a smart one. This one, folks, brings up a lot of history going back 50, 60 years as well. Mateo with 92.9 FM up in Boston. Thank you for this, Mateo. And he says, Paul, the risk of the tariffs is then we're going to go out and demand higher wages, and you get into a phrase like wage price spiral.
2: Yes.
1: And I don't hear a lot of people talking about that because unions have been atomized and the negotiating power of labor has evaporated.
2: And also, it seems like just over the past 18, 24 months that most companies have taken the tariff cost increases in their margin here. They pass some through to consumers, but it seems like a lot of them just kind of taking it.
1: And they're getting refunds from the Trump administration at some level. I don't think they're distributing those out to people like Mateo.
2: Yep.
1: But I don't hear much about wage price spiral. I do see a positive real wage as being a huge issue of a new sustained interest rate. That's a little different, I'd say.
2: Yeah, but we do have, I mean, again, rates are higher. I mean, a 10-year treasury, we were had a 450 kind of ceiling, it seemed like, for a long time, but then we blew through that. So I'm not sure kind of where we are with rates here, but the rates are moving higher. Maybe the Fed doesn't have to do anything. And the market's doing this work for it.
1: Yeah, exactly. And the question is there for Mateo, is does it harken back to the 1970s? And I don't hear a lot of people saying that right now. Thank you for that question. Again, it's at Bloomberg.com, Ask Radio. Really, really appreciate all of that effort for subscribers and terminal users. There's a huge response to this. And, you know, what I love about it, you know, I'm not getting questions like, you know, can Adley do it for the Red Sox? I mean, you know, that's what I'd expect. Really smart questions. Thank you for that. Bloomberg.com/Ask Radio. That's worldwide for subscribers and terminal users. Futures lift up 37. I think it's the Paul, your landman thing there. That's what drove it higher.
2: Yeah, absolutely.
1: 16.78.
2: ADP employment came in at 44,000. Consensus was 65,000.
1: Oh, I missed that. Thank you. So, thank you.
2: The employment changed a little bit lower than expected, but, you know, we'll just use that as we'll wait till Friday.
1: Okay, a little bit there. It's Wednesday. We'll go beneath the headline data, 8:30 Friday.
10: This is a Bloomberg Money Minute. CVS Health seems to be making progress on turning around its health insurance business, which has faced challenges in recent years after premiums didn't keep up with rising medical costs in some plans. The healthcare company and retailer raised its profit outlook for the year, driven by better than expected medical costs in its Aetna insurance business. CVS also announced that it's lowering the price for virtual weight management visits to $29 from $49. Speaking of weight, shares of Eli Lilly are on the rise. The company behind Zepbound reported stronger second quarter demand for its weight loss and diabetes drugs. Stock futures are climbing today, building on yesterday's record high for the Dow and S&P 500. President Trump says that talks with Iran are moving along very nicely. And Honda's betting hybrids are the road ahead. The automaker raised its profit outlook after strong demand for hybrid vehicles in the U.S. helped lift quarterly results to a record. Honda plans to roll out 50 new hybrids by 2030. Courtney Donahoe, Bloomberg Radio.
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26: It's 8:24 on Wall Street. I'm Alexis Christophorus. 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U.S. companies added fewer jobs than expected in July. According to private payroll company ADP, employers added just 44,000 jobs, down from 98,000 in June. Of course, this report comes ahead of Friday's big government unemployment report. Stocks are set to build on yesterday's rally on the backs of a new batch of stronger than expected quarterly earnings. S&P futures up 37, Dow futures climbing 258, NASDAQ 100 futures in the green by about 60 points or 0.2%. Brent crude at $80 a barrel, up 0.7%. WTI crude at $76 a barrel, up 0.3%. Shares of SpaceX down 10% despite better than expected results in its first profit report since going public. It's its AI spending that's rattling investors. It surged to $18.4 billion. Meantime, chip giant AMD down about 7% after posting earnings that only came in slightly ahead of estimates. Disney rallying on better than expected earnings for its fiscal third quarter, and Uber down 4%. The ride-hailing company's forecast for bookings and earnings trailed estimates. Second quarter profit just in line with expectations. Spot gold, $42.10 the ounce, up 3.25%. Wow, didn't see that this morning. Up 3.25% on gold. That's your Bloomberg Business Flash, Tom and Paul.
1: Yeah, thanks so much. Brent crude just slipping below 80, 79.93 on global oil, still up, but giving back a little bit. And the jumble of headlines and what would you call it? Unknown unknowns on Iran and the Eastern Mediterranean, like front and center. This is well-timed, to say the least. Monica DiCenzo does fancy work for fancy people at J.P. Morgan, speaking to high net worth people at J.P. Morgan Private Bank. We're thrilled she could be with us. Beneath it, she has prodigious accounting skills. As a general statement, are we accounting correctly for the CapEx

0: could argue perhaps there's some return starting to flow through. Although I think, how do you tie that together? And for someone like me, analysts, they want to put numbers to this. They want to put a valuation on it. They want to put a multiple on it. And I think that's where you're seeing the difference between those stocks that are working, those that aren't. If you can't articulate that, it gets really hard for people in my seat to, you know, advocate full-throated on some of these names.
1: S&P up 13, 14% this year. Earnings seem to be there to support it.
0: Yeah.
1: Are you comfortable where we're going here?
0: We know the best predictor of where the market's going to go, earnings growth. So if earnings are still inflecting higher, which they are, that is a good sign for the market.
1: Okay.
0: But up 13% in August, you have to think that maybe there's a pause, maybe there's a little more digestion, maybe there's a little more volatility into the fall. We do have elections coming up. Midterms are actually generally a good thing for markets. But I've been advocating to my clients, if you do see any more bumps the next month or two, I would use that to leg in if you still feel like you don't have enough risk.
2: What's leg in mean? That's you know, what is that CFA talk?
0: Legging? No, I'm actually not a CFA. We'll call that CPA talk. Legging.
2: That's CPA talk.
0: Yeah, CPA talk. I mean, listen, like, it's different for everyone. There's a general tone with the clients I work with. They don't have enough risk assets in play right now.
2: Yeah.
0: They're still sitting on pretty large cash balances because they're getting paid, you know, 5%, which is great. But at some point, they realize to meet their goals, they need to be more fully invested. And so they're looking for opportunities. It's just every time there's a sell-off, it's like a day or two. You don't get a week or two to jump in. And so you have to have a plan and be disciplined.
2: Just brilliantly described there. Monica DeCenzo, J.P. Morgan Private Bank. Paul?
1: So we've seen some volatility in tech.
0: Yeah, a little. Yeah.
1: I mean, just how are you thinking about, I don't know if it's a rotation within tech or what people are people pulling back but now jumping back. How do you think about just tech in general? Because that's such a leader of this market.
0: It is. I think it'll continue to be a leader. It's still one of the biggest earnings drivers for the market.
1: Yeah.
0: So you want to be there. The question is just, how are we positioned for the next phase of this AI cycle, which I do believe will be a multi-year cycle from here? And I think what you are seeing is rotation. People get a little spooked about spending. Can it continue at this pace? Therefore, you see semis and everything start to sell off as people worry about that value chain playing out.
2: I think
0: that is volatility to your advantage, though.
1: Okay.
0: You want to buy a name? You sell puts.
1: Okay.
0: Take in that money, wait for it to get to the level you want, or you just collect a great premium.
2: I'm looking at I want to triangulate this, folks, with Monica DeCenzo. I'm looking at return. Dow up 23%, SPX up 23%, NASDAQ comp up 27%, Spain is up 39% in U.S. dollars, Japan is up 52% in U.S. dollars, and then I look at the S&P moonshot from the Yardeni low of October 22. Do you worry about mean reversion, back to some center tendency?
0: Yeah, I mean, the S&P has benefited from very strong earnings momentum. Now, by the way, that continued this quarter. So I don't see it ending right now. But I do think when you look out 12 months, our view is that the market's up 7 or 8% from here. So we are calling for more moderation. I think if you want those larger returns, that's where you look outside the U.S. And there are still, I believe, opportunities in emerging markets. You think about Korea and some of these markets that have had a lot of volatility, but they probably still have a lot more earnings upside. And so I would balance a core exposure to the U.S. with maybe a little bit more outside the U.S. to get you that kicker.
1: How about if I want to go with something just outside of the core AI story, and I want to look at something like healthcare? How do you think about healthcare? So we don't talk a lot about that.
0: We don't, because it's, you know, underperformed the last few years.
1: Yep.
0: And so I do think it's rightly getting a little more attention. I think it should, because, again, we go back to that earnings question of follow the earnings momentum. We believe healthcare is going to inflect this year. It'll go from negative earnings growth in 26 to positive in 27. And you have some other tailwinds. If the midterms are a bit of a, you know, power check on one party, then that probably means less legislation. That's been one of the big overhangs on healthcare around, you know, thinking about pricing and all the legislative concerns that you had in that sector. We're actually starting to see flows pick up. So, like, you're starting to see all these little signs that you see when you see sentiment shift into a space. And lastly, it's a sector that has very low correlation to tech. So for all my clients who have a lot of exposure, private, public, to tech, they're looking for where to add that's not going to pile onto that same, you know, risk profile, and healthcare stands out. I also think eventually it's going to benefit from AI.
2: When does healthcare move? I mean, we all know we're all getting older.
0: Yeah.
2: I guess it's like almost like a closed economy with a guaranteed profit, but healthcare hasn't gotten it done, has it?
0: It has not, and I think if we're right that earnings inflect into 27, maybe see a little M&A cycle. These companies have a lot of cash. I have to see some consolidation again.
2: I think
0: it's a 27 story.
2: Come on, but at some point, we're going to get healthcare right.
0: Yes.
2: I remember when Obamacare came out, boom, that was it.
0: Yeah.
2: Buy healthcare. What's the catalyst to finally make healthcare go?
0: I think the catalyst to make it go is the end of that overhang, which was

0: Everyone was so worried about pricing and what the administration was going to do. And if the administration can't push anything through after the midterms, that removes that overhang for at least 2 years until you get a new administration. And by the way, into the 2028 election, you probably see more volatility again in healthcare. But I do think you have a window for the next, you know, 18 months or so.
1: Financial services, the banks are just crushing it here. I mean, how do you think about financial services stock here?
0: Enjoyed a nice rally. We did see some of that rotation out of tech. I think that's where some of that exposure went to another, you know, cyclical sector that had some good leverage to it. I think the question is, do you keep buying the equities here, or do you look at, we talk about extended credit, things like bank preferreds again.
1: That's
0: a nice step out of, you know, traditional kind of cash into something higher risk, but you still get that nice yield. And so that's where we've seen some focus. There actually hasn't been much preferred issuance. So there's a bit of a story there as well from scarcity.
2: Monica, thanks so much. Great to you. Appreciate one of the interns, you know, the billboards. I don't memorize the billboards. People think I do. But they're like smaller font today.
1: We got your glasses.
2: Because the kids are like 23 years
1: old.
2: They got Ted Williams eyesight. I think I'll be able to read this for our good friends at IBKR. Monica DeCenzo, JP Morgan Private Bank. Thank you for that brief. Bloomberg Surveillance this morning, brought to you by IBKR. For the past 3 years, Interactive Brokers, their individual clients, averaged 24.3% annually, beating the Standard & Poor's 500. 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We got people sending questions in for Dan Ives. What's that about?
1: Well, they know
2: Very
1: he's
2: cool.
1: coming in. So
2: I mean, Mr. Ives will be in here. We'll talk to him about I you know, I got like 8 ways to go with Ives. And I think the Microsoft story, I mean, did Bill Ackman start the Microsoft list?
1: I don't know, but boy, this is one of the things we saw this coming a mile away. This stock cannot be down 25%, given what the earnings growth for this company is. And sure enough, the market finally woke up and got a good quarter's earnings, and that kind of was a catalyst for
2: Bill and his people, they listen every morning. I get no love.
1: No.
2: We should get Mr. Ackman in here.
1: Yeah, absolutely.
2: I think he sort of jump-started the Microsoft thing, remembrance of June or July.
1: Yeah.
2: Went up for other reasons, but I don't think that's been played enough.
1: You know, like, so it's finally
2: moonshot.
1: Getting a little love there.
2: We'll talk to Dan Ives about that with a lot of other. He'll be with us for 3 or 4 hours as well.
1: My sport coat today can hang with this sport coat. I'm just saying.
2: It's got a look. Yep. You know, sort of says like
1: we'll see what he
2: yacht.
1: Has. Yep.
2: You know, is 12 noon too early for a gin and tonic?
1: Exactly.
2: That's what it says. Futures advanced up 36 from New York City. Bloomberg Surveillance.
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19: I think they would be happy with the three divisions' second quarterly sales data. But of course, as you mentioned, it's all about the cash burn levels. So CapEx, very elevated at $18.3 billion. But I think the problem here is to a degree about investing for the future, and basically SpaceX needs to invest significantly on the CapEx line going forward, suggesting that that CapEx will remain at the same elevated levels for the rest of this year. So if you look at the numbers, they are low in absolute terms relative to the hyperscalers. So the four big hyperscalers combined will spend roughly $1 trillion on CapEx next year. So investors are left wanting to know where SpaceX can afford to compete in that, and whether they will need to come back to market at some point in the future to raise more capital.
20: All right, we did hear from Elon Musk. He talked for, about an hour, and he made some bold predictions, including reaching $1 trillion in revenue by 2030. Was there anything that Musk had to say in that call that caught your attention?
19: That $1 trillion certainly caught my attention, particularly because most of that is expected to be driven really by the AI revenue. Now, an AI currently, it was a small piece of the business. So whilst you have the other elements that are generating the cash flow, it's really a question of how you get to those numbers.
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21: It's coming up on 8:40 on Wall Street. I'm Alexis Christophorus from the Bloomberg Interactive Broker Studio. The S&P 500 and Dow Jones Industrial Average are set to push further into record territory when the opening bell sounds on Wall Street this morning, led higher by a fresh batch of stronger-than-expected quarterly earnings reports. The Dow closed yesterday above 54,000. For the first time ever, and the powerful tech turnaround has fueled a $3.5 trillion gain in the NASDAQ in just the past 4 days. Let's head to the numbers for you. S&P futures up 36 points, or 0.5%. Dow futures up 0.4%, or 213 points. And NASDAQ 100 futures climbing 73 points, a gain there of 0.25%. Brent crude at $80.45 a barrel, up more than 1.33%, while West Texas Intermediate crude is up 0.7% at $76.34 a barrel. We have got shares of SpaceX tumbling pre-market after it disclosed higher than expected spending on its AI business. Meantime, Citadel's flagship fund surged nearly 6% in July after the firm bought most of Situational Awareness's public stock at a discount. And U.S. mortgage rates rose last week to the highest level in a year. The average rate on a 30-year fixed loan up 5 basis points to 6.81%. This is curbing demand for home loans in an already subdued housing market. That's your Bloomberg Business Flash. Tom and Paul.
2: Alexis, thank you so much. 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And Paul and I thank you for commitment, IBKR, helping us each and every day in our conversation. Okay, I'm going to do some math here. I just looked at the Standard Poor's 500 from the bottom, 2009, 14-15% per year. Bonds, frankly, have the same slope until 2022.
1: Oof.
2: We cratered. Neil Sutherland aged to Schroeder's. And frankly, we've recovered very nicely, but we're 3-4 standard deviations below the long-term trend. Neil Sutherland was head of U.S. fixed income at Schroeder's. Do you just assume that with yield, a given aggregate index of bonds will grind back to trend of years ago?
0: I mean, the good thing about fixed income and bonds at the moment is they are an asset class in their own right again. You get income any way you slice and dice it, real yields, nominal yields. They're as cheap as they've been or 10 or 20 years. So you don't really need bond yields to move materially lower. The income will do a lot of the heavy lifting for you.
1: So again, are you taking credit risk out there? I mean, it seems like, boy, with some of the Treasury yields 4.62 on the 10-year, more than north than 5% on the 30-year, that seems pretty solid.
0: Yeah, I think you need to be a lot more careful about where you're allocating capital in fixed income markets. You can build a pretty high-quality portfolio and get a 6% yield. You don't need to stretch for high yield. You don't need to stretch down the rating spectrum. And, you know, as you said, credit spreads are very, very narrow. Whereas bond yields are towards 10 or 20-year highs, credit spreads are the most narrow.
2: Then what do you do, given what you just said?
0: I think patience is one thing. Have liquidity in the portfolio.
2: By full faith and credit?
0: Full faith and credit is one aspect of it. There are other areas we like. Mortgages are very cheap. You just alluded to the fact that mortgage rates are approaching 7%. So that's good for the mortgage sector. There's very little supply. Municipals, you know, 4.5% long yield. If you're a New York or California taxpayer, that's close to a 9% tax equivalent yield. You know, I think that will be well rewarded in the long term. And actually, emerging markets. Emerging markets, I think, have been ignored and derided for a long time. Now you're getting, you know, in some cases, double-digit yields, fiscal discipline, and it's under-owned. We think that's a very
2: Is that why Damien works a three-day work
1: week? That's why, and he's on the golf course. He's been just crushing it. So on emerging markets, what's emerging markets for you? Do I buy China? Is that my emerging market?
0: No, or I think for us, Latin America is an area which is a little bit more interesting. Mexico in particular, you know, you're getting very, very generous real yields and much more fiscal discipline. And I think they benefit from some of these longer term themes like reshoring.
2: Neil Sutherland with us for Schroders. I can't say enough about their research, their decks. Their PowerPoints are second to none. They're just an act of God. Look for those from Schroders. I look, Neil, where we are. Are bond people allured by the equity market technology returns?
0: You know, bond managers are kind of a miserable bunch. We're always looking for the downside. But, you know, it doesn't mean it's one or the other. You know, at the moment, equity risk premium is towards the lower end of where it's been over the last 30 years. So you should own more fixed income. Doesn't mean that equities are going to stop rallying or stop going up. But if you want income, if you want return, you want a degree of safety, I think fixed income is a very good place to be at the moment.
2: Paul, I just figured it out. Fixed income managers are a miserable bunch. Is that why they're all Tottenham fans?
1: Exactly.
2: That must be it.
1: Glutton for punishment. Fed Chairman Warsh, he was pretty clear that he wants to get to 2% inflation, but he didn't really give the market a roadmap.
0: Mm-hmm.
1: Is that a problem, do you think, going forward?
0: Yeah, I mean, if I was to grade that press conference, I'd probably give it a C-. I actually like the idea of less communication, but he was very unclear to your point about the roadmap. He was adamant he would get to 2%. But unclear about how he was going to get there. And I think if you look at the market reaction during that press conference, you know, the 2s-30s yield curve steepened by almost 20 basis points. That's very, very unusual. And I think that was the fact that the market were confused and generally received it a little bit poorly.
2: Can I ask, we got to go, but I got to ask this question. I mean, does Ireland have debt?
0: Ireland has got debt. Everywhere in the developed world has debt. But it's doing a little bit better than the U.S. in terms of overall debt to GDP, that's for sure.
2: Okay.
1: Every time I go to Dublin, I go to Trinity College. It's beautiful there. Why I didn't go to Trinity College, I have no idea. They would have loved
2: Well, there's
1: there.
2: A University of Dublin, too.
1: I know.
2: They're very tough to get into as Americans.
1: I know. But Sweeney, they would have loved
2: it. We had somebody from Edinburgh yesterday in Chinese studies. Louise Moon was in.
1: Okay.
2: Just killing. I think she was with Nathan Hager. But the whole axis of schools there.
1: I know. The kids want to go there. I know.
2: You know, we'll have to see. Neil Sullivan, thank you. Thank you so much. Head of Fixed Income. Schroders here helping us out today. Futures advanced period up 31 is now up 37. With our news in New York City, Michael Barr.
6: Thank you very much, Tom, Paul, Alexis. Kansas, Missouri, Virginia, and Washington State held primaries Tuesday, but it's the fifth state that is being closely watched. NBC says progressive Abdul El-Sayed is projected to win the Democratic U.S. Senate primary in Michigan over moderate Representative Haley Stevens. We get more with Jennifer Lawless, professor of politics at the University of Virginia.
4: Well, it definitely seals a shift toward insurgent candidates. I think there's been a lot of attention focused not only on this race, but on races across the country that are pitting these insurgents against establishment candidates as though it's really about progressives versus moderates. And most of these moderates are pretty far to the left anyway. It's really a lot different in terms of rhetoric and the ability to fight the Trump administration.
6: University of Virginia professor Jennifer Lawless, with more than 95% of the votes counted, El Sayed leads Stevens 48.6% to 47.4%. Speaker Mike Johnson broke his silence on allegations of domestic abuse by Representative Max Miller of Ohio, calling for investigations to play out. Miller says he is seeking an ethics probe into himself to clear his name. Yesterday, Miller spoke to CNN about allegations from Senator Bernie Moreno, his former father-in-law, that he was a danger to his daughter.
7: Why do we now have to be here on national TV exposing all of our personal family drama? Why didn't he come to me and say, Max, I don't believe privately that you should be in the United States Congress and that you need to look for a pathway out, and I do believe my daughter.
6: Meanwhile, Politico reports the White House is pressuring Miller to drop his reelection bid. The prospect of an interim deal focused on reopening the Strait of Hormuz gained traction after Qatar said a proposal had been drafted and both U.S. and Iranian officials sounded hopeful. In Los Angeles, while on the tarmac at LAX last night, President Trump says that negotiations with Iran are moving along very nicely.
22: Could happen tomorrow or the next day.
23: Tomorrow,
22: a lot of progress has been made.
6: Today, President Trump will be in Las Vegas. Global news 24 hours a day and whenever you want it with Bloomberg News Now. I'm Michael Barr, and this is Bloomberg. Tom, Paul, Alexis.
2: So there was Paul yesterday. Mr. Skubal came out of the dugout. I hate him. The Los Angeles Dodgers blue alternative jersey.
1: Okay.
2: Looks like a softball jersey. I just, you know, Skubal deserved to come out in the beautiful Dodgers jersey. To do it, he lost a game on a cheap infield single hit.
1: Okay.
2: Sort of like what he do at Detroit.
1: Yeah.
2: But we'll just see on that.
1: I mean, what a rotation, what a roster. I don't know.
2: Baseball's killing it with all these trades. I don't even know where people are anymore.
1: No. And it's particularly if you're a Mets fan, you looked at the roster, you're like, who are these guys? I mean,
2: season refresh here in August. Futures up 37. NASDAQ does advance, now up 0.3%. 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
28: This is a Bloomberg Money Minute. Companies added fewer jobs in July than expected, suggesting some cooling in hiring momentum after a recent stretch of solid gains. Private payrolls rose 44,000, the least since the start of the year, according to ADP Research. Investors are looking ahead to the July jobs report from the Labor Department this Friday. Checking in on the markets, hopes for an agreement to reopen the Strait of Hormuz lifted stocks to all-time highs yesterday. The Dow jumped 907 points. This morning, stock futures are building on those gains, heading to another record. And artificial intelligence is seen as more trustworthy than politicians. According to a survey from the collective intelligence project, 56% of respondents around the world would trust AI chatbots to act in their best interest above elected representatives and corporations. Trust in government has been low for decades. The Pew Research Center finds only 17% of Americans trust the government to do what's right. Courtney Donahoe, Bloomberg Radio.
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19: I think they would be happy with the three divisions' second quarterly sales data. But of course, as you mentioned, it's all about the cash burn levels. So CapEx, very elevated at $18.3 billion. But I think the problem here is to a degree about investing for the future, and basically SpaceX needs to invest significantly on the CapEx line going forward, suggesting that that CapEx will remain at the same elevated levels for the rest of this year. So if you look at the numbers, they are low in absolute terms relative to the hyperscalers. So the four big hyperscalers combined will spend roughly $1 trillion on CapEx next year. So investors are left wanting to know where SpaceX can afford to compete in that, and whether they will need to come back to market at some point in the future to raise more capital.
20: All right, we did hear from Elon Musk. He talked for, what, about an hour, and he made some bold predictions, including reaching $1 trillion in revenue by 2030. Was there anything that Musk had to say in that call that caught your attention?
19: That $1 trillion certainly caught my attention, particularly because most of that is expected to be driven really by the AI revenue. Now, an AI currently is a small piece of the business. So whilst you have the other elements that are generating the cash flow, it's really a question of how you get to those numbers.
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2: Good morning, everyone. Right to it. It's a podcast. It's on each day many, many times. No one does it with the news flow this morning like Alexis Christopher's. Stock movers, what do you have?
9: And guys, it is coming fast and furious this morning. I want to start, though, with Disney, because it looks like it found its magic again. A surge in streaming, a strength in its theme park business helped overall results last quarter, and the stock is getting rewarded. Shares of Disney are higher this morning. So here are some highlights from the earnings call just moments ago. It plans to add merchandise, games, and experiences to its Disney Plus streaming service in the spring. And CEO Josh DeMarco, which I have to get used to saying that now.
11: This is the second earnings call.
9: Right, all right. With no more Bob Iger.
1: Yeah.
9: He says the NBA Finals and the NHL drove ESPN to its strongest Q3 viewership in about a decade. So Disney says it's highly focused on continuing to reduce costs. We know they've had a number of job cut announcements over the past couple of years. It seems like that's going to continue as they try to rein in expenses. And also sort of buried in all of this, Disney said it recorded a tariff refund of about $100 million.
1: Okay.
9: So that's interesting.
1: Very good.
9: And if you remember, its rival Comcast came out with earnings recently, and its Universal Resorts in Orlando did not do very well.
1: Yes. So it's a little bit of a difference there. But,
9: so Disney is definitely doing something right.
1: Yep.
9: Okay, so let's move on to AMD, because that stock is up 142% so far this year. And this morning here in the pre-market, down about 9%. You know, every metric it beat. And it beat big, revenue and profits, but apparently not enough to satisfy Wall Street's, you know, hunger for these, you know, these lofty numbers. And also, I guess, hurting the stock a bit. Elon Musk came out and said, you know what, SpaceX not going to buy its chips from AMD anymore. They're going to go over to rival NVIDIA. He didn't really say why, though.
1: Mm.
9: Maybe they were more competitive on pricing.
2: I don't want to do buy, hold, sell here. That's not our mandate. But I do want to remember, Paul, that Facebook cratered for a year. After their IPO.
1: Until they found their footing.
2: And then they find their footing and away we go. I'm not.
9: So you're saying that could be a SpaceX story?
2: No, I'm not saying that. I'm just observing that Facebook's IPO was a crater for a year.
9: Well, you want to know, lofty, talk about lofty expectations. Musk says he wants revenue, or he believes revenue will hit $1 trillion by 2030.
1: 2030?
9: Yeah. And wow. He says AI is going to get them there. All right, let's go to PINS is the ticker symbol. We're talking Pinterest. That Tom's is the image that. Sharing platform that we know Tom Keene is on all the time. Sure. We have to try to get him off it. It's delivering 18% revenue growth, record users, 640 million people on the Pinterest.
1: Right.
9: But the stock is sharply lower this morning. Lukewarm sales guidance. That's what's tripping it up. A lot of competition, it said, for digital advertising, which is basically its backbone, right? Including from companies like Meta, because a lot of the business that would go to Pinterest goes over to Meta's Instagram.
1: Yep.
9: Also, during the call, Pinterest CEO is saying that the World Cup ending and Amazon's Prime Day moving to the second quarter actually impacted its brand spending and thus its third quarter guidance.
1: Yep.
9: So there you go.
1: It's
9: there.
1: Tough digital advertising. I mean, there's a couple of monster platforms and then everybody else trying to fight for the crumbs.
9: Yeah. And what the crumbs are left and everybody fights for the crumbs.
1: Yep.
9: All right. Let's talk Shopify. Shares jumping here. This is a Canadian based e-commerce giant reporting sharp growth in the second quarter, a more aggressive than expected forecast for the third quarter, driven by gains both at subscription software and merchant services unit. So that's good. Free cash flow margin expected to be in the high teens as well. So shares are up 24% right now in Shopify.
1: Saw that. That's a nice move.
2: That's a big move.
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2: We're going to talk to Dan Ice about this.
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1: Yeah.
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2: I know it fed on the Rolling Stones. This album, folks, we featured it a couple of weeks ago. It's extraordinary, the beauty of this album. To me, album of the year by a country mile.
1: Wow.
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2: Are all eyes still on American revenue growth?
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2: Good morning, everyone. Tom Keene, Paul Sweeney, Michael Barr, Alexis Christophorus, right to it. Futures up 35. The juggernaut just continues.
3: I know. 9 o'clock hour.
2: It's a melt. Nisha Patel told me it's a melt up.
3: Melt up, okay.
2: That's how bomb people talk.
3: Yep.
2: We're going to continue our discussion on fixed income today, given this equity juggernaut. Ives in this hour as well. I really want to query him on Microsoft. Bloomberg Surveillance this morning across America and worldwide. They have a great worldwide business. I didn't know this.
3: Yeah.
2: Like if you're what's called an expat, which is where you say to your kids goodbye.
3: Yep.
2: If you're an expat, you're laughing, Nisha. It's true. And Interactive Brokers does this whole global thing.
3: Do they?
2: For expats. I didn't know that.
3: Right.
2: Bloomberg Surveillance brought to you by IBKR. For the past 3 years, Interactive Brokers, individual clients, averaged 24.3% annually, beating the Standard & Poor's 500, lower costs and access to 170-plus global markets. 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So we're going to Alexis's people called up. Alexis is exhausted.
3: Yep.
2: From earnings.
3: No.
2: Juggernaut and all that.
3: Take a break here.
2: Yeah, she's up in the food cart with the Tito's and Tang. It's the way we roll. Futures up 37. They advance. But since you are the king of laddered maturities, why don't you bring in her?
3: You're darn right I am. I'm
2: wonderful guest.
3: I consider myself the largest private creditor to the state of New Jersey through my municipal bond holdings. Nisha Patel, she knows what I'm talking about. SMA portfolio manager, Parametric. Talk to us about the muni space here, because one of the things that seems like a headwind for the muni space is there's a ton of issuance out there. I mean, 24 was a record year, 25 was a record year. How's 26 looking for new issuance in the municipal bond market?
6: Yes, that's completely right, Paul. So we've seen a surge of issuance this year, too. So this is almost the third year. We're on pace to actually break last year's record. So we almost are looking at about $300 billion. In the first half, if you annualize that, you know, kind of street estimates are close to $600 billion. So that has been a major headwind. But I think the difference this year, now keep in mind, we just gave back a good amount of performance in July, right? So the kind of the broad muni index was down, you know, about 1.8%. We're slightly positive now for the year. So we gave a lot of it back. A lot of that had to do, though, with the Treasury rate volatility right in the movement there. So this was not a credit issue. And then again, Treasury rate volatility coupled with supply, that's what's really kind of created this negative overlay for munis. But again, I think when you look at the technicals, it's about supply, but it's about can that be absorbed? So then it's also demand. So demand has actually been fairly robust this year. So if we see that trend continue, that can help absorb some of this supply, which is very different than what we saw last year where demand wasn't keeping up with the amount of supply the market saw.
3: But all that being said, though, absolute yields are on a tax-adjusted basis are really attractive for a lot of people, right? Like people in high tax jurisdictions
6: like
3: New Jersey.
6: Yes. Yes, that's exactly right. So we were seeing that already before this recent repricing. Now, where we see, you know, I would say the curve remains very steep, right, especially relative to the Treasury market. So you're getting paid to take on duration. The belly of the curve, though, particularly has sold off the most so far this year. So think about that as a 10-year part of the curve.
3: Okay.
6: A lot of the issuance has been in that part of the curve. So that part of the curve has sold off even more than the long end.
2: Right.
6: So now, before, you had to maybe go out 15, 20 years to get, you know, I think getting, I don't want to say get paid for a duration, but to really find that relative value, you don't have to go out that far. So your 10-year bond, New Jersey, let's say roughly 3.5% yield, High tax state, you're looking at, you know, kind of 6.5-7% all in, which is extremely attractive. So as we talk about this equity melt up, Tom, 7% locked in, high quality bonds, that looks very attractive on a risk reward basis, in my view.
2: Right. How is Parametric different from the big houses in muni bonds? What are you people doing exactly?
6: So two things. We manage separately manage accounts. So what that means is each of our accounts are customized. We manage roughly 90,000 different accounts. So Tom, you give us an account. Paul, you give us an account. You give us a parameters around what you want us to invest in. So be New Jersey for you.
2: And you go Tom out and find bonds.
6: Correct. Now, we do ladders. You talked about laddering. It's a great way to take beta exposure. But we
2: Wait, they were a great band. Beta exposure, they played Devo like nobody. What in God's name is beta exposure?
6: Well, that means, look, you can't match the index perfectly in munis, right? It is very tough to recreate a muni index. But by saying, hey, I would like a, let's say, 1 to 10 year ladder, New Jersey specific, we can create that market exposure to munis. Now, we can also manage to a total return component. But bottom line, Tom, the number one thing that we are doing is customizing these accounts for our clients. Number two, munis are already inherently tax efficient. We are overlaying this with a component of tax loss harvesting. So Parametric manages over $750 billion across equities and fixed income. Tax loss harvesting is another element of tax efficiency that we can create for our clients at Parametric.
3: Yeah. How's credit quality out there in the municipal bond world? I don't hear any stories like Chicago or Puerto Rico blowing up and causing all kinds of problems. How's credit quality out there?
6: Credit quality is fairly stable. And look, I would say boring is okay, right? So, but I think you have pockets in certain areas, in certain sectors that you do see a little bit more credit bifurcation. So private education, I would say healthcare, in the lower quality space, obviously you want that credit oversight, right? Making sure you're getting paid for that additional yield. But think about the economy, right? I mean, the economy's been fairly strong. Tax collections are strong. So you're looking at a fairly robust profile generally across the board in the investment grade space. Now, you may start to see headline risk. Now, I would say you're seeing that with some states, with some cities, dare I say New York City, given the budget gaps, right, that are projected, some of the one-time measures they're considering. But we remind our clients that fundamentally, the credit remains strong. Headline risk is very different than the ability to repay debt. And this still remains a high quality issue in our view.
2: Nisha, thank you. Thank you so much. Nisha Patel with us, Parametric, this morning on taking advantage of tax-free bonds. She lifts the equity market. Nisha's known to do that. Up 31, is now up 41 as well, up 0.5%. Right to it from the Interactive Broker Studios, the Bloomberg Business Flash, Alexis Christophorus.
7: Thanks, Tom. President Trump said a deal on the Strait of Hormuz is possible as early as today, but we have oil mix right now on renewed threats against shipping in the Red Sea this morning. Brent crude is up 0.8% at $80 a barrel. West Texas Intermediate little changed at $75.75 the barrel. Moving over to futures, and we have got stocks higher with the S&P and Dow on pace for another record-breaking day. Some of the biggest U.S. movers here before the bell include NVIDIA, Tesla, Alphabet, and Apple. Companies such as Arista Networks, Booking.com, and Shopify reporting better than expected revenue forecasts, while others like AMD, Match Group, and Pinterest disappointing investors. S&P futures up 42 points. Dow futures up 234. NASDAQ futures gaining 82. Yields are higher with the 10-year at 4.62%. Bitcoin down fractionally at $64,215. And spot gold up 3% at $4,200 the ounce. That's a Bloomberg Business Flash. Tom and Paul.
2: Alexis, thank you so much. Really, really appreciate it now. Now, you know, he's there, you know. I mean, if it's a power breakfast in the Hamptons, you go to the Golden Pear.
3: Is that what you do? Okay.
2: You go to the Golden Pear. I don't know if Dan Ives is at the Golden Pear, but he's out east, as they say.
3: As they say.
2: He's getting into the weekend.
3: Yeah.
2: You know, he doesn't care about the jobs report.
3: No, not at all.
2: With Ives Yorkville, Dan Ives joins us right now. Dan, I really want to focus on Microsoft. The amount of inertial force to get that jump condition in Microsoft, where did that inertial force come from?
8: I mean, I think, first of all, the market was painting it wrong relative to where they were on the AI revolution, the monetization piece. And like I've said, I mean, I believe what Microsoft showed in that quarter, I think that's an inflection point for all of tech. because it shows what's happening in modernization of the hyperscalers. It's not just so important for Microsoft, but I think important for the overall sector. We're going to look back, and this is going to be a monumental sort of turning point.
3: Hey, Dan, we had SpaceX last night. I'd love for you to frame out what the SpaceX story is now versus maybe what it was at the IPO, because obviously there's been a lot of volatility in the stock. It's obviously a very long-term story, and it's obviously a big, big play on Elon Musk himself. What did you take away from the earnings release and the call last night?
8: Look, I think part of it is that there's a longer-term vision. That's ultimately investors that bought in on the IPO. That's the view in terms of the broader AI space story and what Musk is going to do over the coming years. And when it comes to quarters, look, there's no number that they're going to show that you could say maybe would calm nerves, right? Given the lockup and just given some of the nervousness you're seeing.
2: Right.
8: But for them, it's the balance. Because CapEx is how they're going to narrow the gap versus OpenAI and Anthropic.
2: Right.
8: And that continues to be the tug of war.
2: Dan, did Bill Ackman get this going? Because I had the clearest memory in Q1. He stepped in with, you know, for Bill Ackman, an odd lot. You know, I mean, it was a piece of change.
3: Yep.
2: 5.7 million shares, 2.1 billion. That's an odd lot for Bill Ackman.
3: That's a big one.
2: Did he get it started, Dan Ives? It was like, OMG, Bill Ackman's long a stodgy Microsoft.
8: Oh, I think, I mean, Ackman saw around the corner because investors were massively discounting what the monetization story was going to be with Azure. And I think ultimately counting out Nadella, because some of the OpenAI stuff and sort of the narrative. And I think it just speaks to, and we've talked about it obviously so much with you guys in the show, this is good. We're going to have white knuckle moments, whether it's Microsoft, whether it's tech. But the reality is this earnings season shows you're in the third inning. I can maybe even say bottom of the second. You almost go back to where this is all playing out relative to monetization, especially on the hyperscalers.
2: Up 38% from the end of March.
3: Yeah, just extraordinary. Hey, Dan, so where are we broadly defined on this AI conversation in the marketplace? What is the narrative in the marketplace? Because we had, you know, big tech earnings last week and a couple companies' stock reacted really positively. And Microsoft being one of them, Amazon, but some others did not. What's the street thinking about AI these days?
8: So I'd say, like, let's put it like a Jenga puzzle. Okay, so the hyperscalers have basically doubled down in CapEx. The monetization, you now see, whether it's Alphabet, Amazon, Microsoft. The software piece, I think Palantir front and center is showing you the enterprise use cases are accelerating. Even when you look at AMD, despite what you saw, it just shows chips. We've said demand and supply, 12 to 1, 13 to 1, obviously NVIDIA front and center. When you piece it all together, enterprise are accelerating. The hyperscalers see it. That ultimately is a key catalyst for chip stocks. And I think what you're essentially seeing now is that the second, third, fourth derivatives of this AI revolution, cybersecurity among others, now it's starting to spread. This is real,
2: right?
8: And you can't even deny it.
2: Okay, Dan, the reality is you're in the Hamptons because he's living large.
3: Sure.
2: You know, we all know that.
3: That's
2: I mean,
3: how
2: you we're
3: do
2: in Barrons. And, you know, it's like a thing. Dan, you need to go up the coast of Maine to Rogue Bluff.
3: Yep.
2: Rogue Bluff.
3: Yep.
2: It's almost like where FDR's summer place was on the border with Canada. Like they're more Montreal Canadian fans up there than they are Boston Bruin fans. And Dan, we got a question here that's absolutely brilliant from Rogue Bluffs, Maine. I hope I'm pronouncing that right.
3: I got it.
2: Does the innovation of AI, is it circuitous? Does it feed on itself into secondary and tertiary uses?
8: That's our whole, first of all, it's a great question. And that's our whole thesis, is that what essentially happens, it's not about the models, OpenAI and Anthropic. It's about the data, the derivatives, the data center build out, the CapEx, what that's going to do to energy. And it goes back to, like, for the first time in 30
2: right.
8: years, the U.S. is ahead of China.
2: Okay, industrial guy, how does it, I mean, Caterpillar just blew out numbers. You're going to tell
8: right.
2: me it's data centers. What's Dan Ives' x-axis for all these tertiary companies' advantage by your AI world?
8: Well, I think that's where, when you look at Caterpillar, you look on the energy side, like Bloom Energy, Quanta. I'm just giving examples of companies that are playing into the build out to the data centers, the CapEx build outs. This is, remember, for every dollar in CapEx, there's a $5 to $6 multiplier across the rest of tech. And I think that just continues to be our theme. And I think this earnings season, earnings now caught up maybe to where some of the stocks were.
3: So what's the next thing that you think the street's looking for over the next 2, 3, 4 quarters, Dan? Is it more ROI evidence? Is it a scaling back in CapEx? What do you think the street's looking for?
8: Monetization. Okay. You want to now see, like, as came with the X-axis, you want to now see go the baton handed from CapEx to monetization. And I also think there's just a laser focus what's going on in Cupertino, because the consumer AI revolution runs through Cupertino. What they do on the consumer side, by memory chips and everything else, that is so important to their AI strategy.
2: Dan, is a $22 ultimate breakfast burrito at the Golden Pear Cafe, is that a little rich for you? I mean, just a breakfast burrito, $22?
3: Oh, wow.
8: I do think Golden Pear, I'd say, are you maybe some of the best coffee in the United States.
2: Yeah.
8: But I will say that burrito, you know, I think it's priced high, but I think well worth it, you know, for those that have never tried it.
2: I mean, the chicken panini is just unbelievable. Lunch. They charge more for that.
3: Okay.
2: You can't even get in the door there half the time, right, Dan?
8: It is crap. But I mean, Keen, you'd have VIP access. But for others, for others, the regular people, the non-Keen, they'd have to wait online.
2: Oh, God, can you see me out in the Hamptons?
3: I don't think so.
8: I can picture it. The bow tie going into Golden Pear. I see the scene.
2: Bill Nye, the science guy, busted my chops on that a while back. He was like the nerd patrol.
3: Yep, there you go.
2: Dan Ives, go away. In the Hamptons, thank you so much for the perspective, particularly on Microsoft. And Dan emailed in a smart question on that I think we covered earlier. Thank you so much for that, Dan. I don't know where Dan's from. It doesn't say where Dan's from. It could be somebody. Could be somebody in the control room. Who knows?
3: Okay.
2: Bloomberg Radio, what we're doing here, folks, and we're having fun with this. They came to me, the managers.
3: Oh, we have
2: to. They talked to me like on a once a quarter basis.
3: Yep.
2: Came to me and they said, look, we're doing this to Carol and Tim, and it's actually working. Let's do it in the morning. And I said, I don't want to do it.
3: Really?
2: And they said, we're doing it because the questions are smart. I was wrong. They were right.
3: Okay.
2: You know why they're smart questions? Bloomberg subscribers.
3: Yep.
2: That's why. 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
3: Oh, yeah.
2: I mean, just to figure out DS and DES and
3: FA,
2: YA and all that.
3: Yep, all kinds of
2: good. 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From our news in New York City, it's Michael Bob.
9: Thank you very much, Tom, Paul, and Alexis. A high-stakes primary was held in Michigan. The crucial Democratic Senate primary grew into a battle for the soul of the party itself. Progressive Dr. Abdul Al-Sayed has a slim, slim lead over moderate Congresswoman Haley Stevens. NBC projected the win for Al-Sayed. He led Stevens 48.5% to 47.5%, with 96 of the votes counted. Al-Sayed spoke to his supporters late last night.
10: We all knew they were going to spend their money. We didn't know they were going to spend $70 million of their money. We didn't know that they were going to outspend us $11 to $1. And yet we're still standing.
9: The winner faces Republican Mike Rogers in the fall. Primaries were also held in Washington State, Virginia, Missouri, and Kansas. Embattled Ohio Representative Max Miller said he is seeking an ethics investigation on himself to clear his name. The House Ethics Committee is reviewing allegations that Miller may have engaged in domestic violence and abuse or illegal drug use. Ohio Senator Bernie Moreno His former father-in-law is calling for Miller to resign, and Politico reports the White House is pressuring Miller to drop his reelection bid. Yesterday, Miller spoke to CNN about allegations from Moreno that he withheld a baby toy from his two-year-old daughter, a blue bunny.
11: This is nothing more than an individual who's being politically vindictive and talking about a blue bunny when I have text messages I can show you from our parent coordinator, who is a mandatory court reporter, who said that Mr. Moreno would be coming over my home, and then another individual came who I don't know.
9: Miller faces Democrat Brian Poindexter in November's election. There are new concerns about singer Barry Manilow. He abruptly called off his concert in Kentucky last night, right before showtime, citing unforeseen circumstances, but he did not elaborate. The same show was postponed back in March during his treatment for lung cancer. Global news 24 hours a day and whenever you want it with Bloomberg News Now. I'm Michael Barr, and this is Bloomberg. Tom, Paul, Alexis.
2: Hi, Michael Barr. Thanks so much. Surveillance correction. Peter Devlin, BCA. Peter Devlin saves me. Thank you. The Roosevelt Cottage was like on the border. It was, I guess, located in Canada. It's way up. Like, you know, you go to Bar Harbor or Booth Bay, you think, you know,
3: you're
2: in the edge of the Arctic Circle.
3: Yep.
2: And there's so much more Maine coastline above that.
3: Yeah.
2: Have you been up there?
3: I have. And what been there once, and what amazed me the most, I loved it, was when you're on the coast, every direction you look, there's water. Because you're just, every direction you look, left, water, right, water, behind you, water. I mean, unbelievable. Just
2: Bloomberg
3: amazing.
2: Surveillance. Good morning.
12: This is a Bloomberg Money Minute. U.S. mortgage rates rose last week to the highest level in a year. According to the Mortgage Bankers Association, the rate on a 30-year home loan is at 6.81%. Rates fell to their lowest level since 2022 toward the end of February, just before the start of the Iran war. Since then, they've been trending higher. McDonald's is shaking up its leadership to get customers back through the door. The company's named a new president of its U.S. business after reporting its slowest sales growth in more than a year. McDonald's says too many menu launches slowed service, and marketing programs, including its World Cup promotions, didn't meet expectations. And shares in AstraZeneca are higher after Reuters reported a senior source saying there are no ongoing discussions between the pharmaceutical giant and Bristol-Myers Squibb on a potential deal. Market futures pointing to a higher open right now on Wall Street. Dow and S&P futures up nearly 0.5%. NASDAQ futures up 0.33%. Erica Herskowitz, Bloomberg Radio.
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2: Good morning, everyone. Paul Sweeney and Tom Keene. Futures up 38. They've advanced up 31, up to 38 here into the market opening. Alexa steeled for the market opening here in a bit. First, Ira Jersey joins us right now, Chief U.S. Interest Rate Strategist. Ira, I see lots of auction headlines, and I sort of like ignore them genetically. Like, it's like, okay, so what? Are adults like you concerned about the amount or the how muchness of our full faith and credit auctions?
0: Well, we are, just because the deficit is so big. But that being said, you know, with the exception of very few auctions, the demand has been there and been maintained. Now, you know, we're going to be going into these what we call refunding auctions. So there's maturing 10-year and 30-year debt that comes due in a couple of weeks, and then we're going to refund them next week. So in other words, we're going to. My apologies. Was listening to you guys on the way in.
2: I like that. We're up to 42 listeners with Iris. Just kill. Alexis, take the day off. Okay, continue, Mr. Jersey.
0: So anyway, next week we're going to refund them. And it'll be really interesting to see if these higher yields, so, you know, 30-year yields above 5% once again, if that's going to attract demand or if we're going to see weakness. And these are why we watch these. Because, you know, look, bond auctions are not a problem until they are a problem.
2: Right.
0: And once they're a problem, they can be a really big problem if demand is not kept up, because it means you're going to get higher yields.
2: You can tell when Japan walks away from full faith and credit U.S. paper?
0: Well, we can tell when some investors do. So there's different bidder types. And when you talk about Japan, right, you have to be careful about who you're talking about. Because when we talk about the Ministry of Finance and operations that are done for liquidity reasons, for foreign exchange reserve reasons, those tend to be short duration and don't have a lot of market risk. So you're talking about T-bills, two-year notes, three-year notes. When you talk about, like, Taiwanese insurance companies or Japanese insurance companies that might have U.S. dollar liabilities, they're the ones that buy 30-year debt, 20-year debt. So we have to be careful with who we talk about. So when we talk about, you know, China, Japan, most of their debt is going to be in shorter-term assets because it's held by the central banks or for foreign exchange reasons.
2: I'll get one in here for the market. Every time he's on, I learn something.
3: Sure, absolutely.
2: It's unbelievable.
3: And we haven't gotten to soccer yet. So, Ira, you know, I think the market was kind of in this groove of in the 10-year 4 to 4.5%, kind of trade in there for a long period of time. Now we've kind of broken above that with 462, 465. Are rates higher for longer? Is that where we are?
0: Well, I think the 10-year, the important level is 460.

0: be good for the housing market either. So I do think that there's a possibility that happens. I don't think so, but you know, it's obviously an important technical level that we'll be watching.
1: And Fed Chairman Warsh, he was very clear in his press conference and in his comments that he really wants to get inflation down, but he didn't necessarily provide any kind of framework for the marketplace of how to get there. How problematic is that for this market?
0: Well, so I think that Chair Warsh is kind of getting confused a little bit about forward guidance and providing their reaction function. And so something that Mervyn King, who's one of the members of the communications task force, has mentioned is provide a framework on what we will do if such events happen.
2: Right.
0: And Kevin Warsh hasn't done that yet. And I think that's where he needs to do. He either needs to give some kind of forward guidance or, you know, what will happen in framework-wise. And if it's the framework piece that we have to look at, then let the market figure out what its forecasts are for inflation, jobs, and everything else.
2: All right, Jersey, stay with us. We got to get the market open here, but do not go away. Driving all of our fixed income coverage, particularly encyclopedic depth, on the very short-term paper market. He is our go-to guy worldwide on that. We'll continue with Ira at Jersey. We continue with a lift to the market after the festivities yesterday. Just levels, futures, which are usually higher, 7808 SPX, 54,400 Dow Jones Industrial Average, coming up on 30,000 futures on NASDAQ 100. These are all ginormous numbers. And we're going to get it started today. I mean, I have no pontificate. To me, it's wrapped around news on Iran, on the Eastern Mediterranean. Brent crude hovering at 80.18 as well. The yield space, a little bit higher. Just fractional movements in yield. To get the market open, Alexis Christophorus.
3: All right, thanks, Tom. There was lots of green on my Bloomberg screen here to start our day with the S&P 500 and Dow Jones Industrial Average kicking things off in record territory. Let's start with the Dow, up 356 points at 54,446. The S&P 500 up about 50 points, and we have got the NASDAQ 100 up 135 points. Brent crude is at $80 a barrel. This is up 0.8%, and little change for WTI crude now at 75.67 a barrel. Yields are higher. The 2-year up 2 basis points at 4.21%. 10-year up a basis point at 4.62%. The Bloomberg Dollar Spot Index down fractionally at 1203.57. And the Japanese yen up about 0.1% at 157.56 against the U.S. dollar. Bitcoin down 0.3% at $64,068. We have got COMEX gold at $42.56 the ounce. And SpaceX starting the day off down 12%. This is after its first earnings report as a public company came in strong, but its AI spending, that's rattling investors this morning. And that is your Bloomberg Opening Bell Report, Tom and Paul.
2: Thanks so much. The blue Detroit Lions button. Sorry, I missed that as well. Ira Jersey with us here, of course, surveillance World Cup correspondent. Audible, Tom emails in and asks Ira Jersey, if the Tots lose Christian Romero, I guess to Inter Milan, like it's going to happen. He was in Argentina in the World Cup.
1: Is that right? Okay.
2: He's with Tottenham. Can Tottenham replace him, Ira?
0: Yeah, I mean, there's enough players. You know, Tottenham had a really poor season last year.
2: Oh, thank
0: and
2: you.
0: I think that there is a whole market, and there's a lot of other places where Tottenham can go in terms of finding players, right? La Liga, they can go to France, they can go to Bundesliga, they come to Major League Soccer. We have a couple of really exciting young players here, including one that I'm going to, you know, give a shout out to Aston Villa, because they're trying to find this young American player who's 19 years old and, you know, could potentially be a starter in the Premier League. And,
2: right.
0: And that's, you know, from a U.S. soccer perspective, that is really exciting that we have more and more prospects going to Europe.
2: Are the American players, do they play a different game than, say, South American players like Romero?
0: Not necessarily. I mean, you know, the challenge that the U.S. I think has is that we have different styles of development and play overall, whereas there's a lot of countries, like even Argentina, where you have much more technical players, and then you have more physical players in other countries. And we have a wide diversification of players and not a single playing style. As much as U.S. soccer, I think, would like everyone to train everyone the same, where we have teams that develop very technical players, we have teams that develop very smart players, and we have some teams that develop very physical players. And it just...

0: you know, there's all these different right. methods of playing the game, and a lot of right. that has to do with, you know, who the coaches are and what the club's philosophy is.
1: Paul, was that enough soccer talk?
2: Yeah, that was good.
1: I think we got our quote in today. The Ira Premier. Jersey, yeah. surveillance World Cup correspondent, steeled for the Premier League season with his Aston Villa, driving all of our fixed income coverage. Yep. Is, well, fixed income, the yield turns around. It was red on the screen. I have a higher yield right now. 10-year yield up 2 basis points, 4.63%.
2: Yep.
1: It's like a new range.
2: New range. It's a higher for longer, maybe.
1: Whoa, look at that headline. Yep. Space dog.
2: Yep. SpaceX shares sink 12%, erasing $205 billion in market value in the opening here today.
1: Well, that's just today. I mean, I'm looking at the chart. I got a printed low on SpaceX of 104.83. So we're a solid $6 away from that. But what I see on a moving average basis is, you know, we spiked up among the short and the medium term moving average. We've rolled right over.
2: Yeah, I look at the, I also look at the opening price on the IPO day, because that's where a ton of stock
1: that was 135.
2: Gets laid out. And that was 150. So the cost basis for a lot of these shareholders is 150, as well as the 135 for the IPO. People actually got the shares on the deal. But you know, as Dan Ives says, this is a long term play on, you know, Mr. Musk.
1: We're deep into it, 4 minutes into the trading session, and the markets are doing better than futures did. S&P was up 0.3%, 0.4%. Dow up 460 points. SPX up 47, up 0.6%. Where else are you going to get data checks like
2: that?
1: This?
2: Sure, across the board.
1: Bloomberg Surveillance. Good morning.
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14: On a recent edition of the Big Take podcast, Why a Weak Yen is America's Problem, host Juan Ha sits down with Bloomberg's Ruth Carson to unpack how the yen fell so far, what it could take to get it back on track, and what's at stake for the global economy.
15: the Japanese yen has needed a lot of support recently. Bloomberg estimates that the Japanese government has been spending significant amounts to prop up the currency, almost $74 billion in April, and more than $80 billion over 2 days at the end of last week. It's still unclear how much Washington has actually spent to help lift the yen from its four-decade low. The joint intervention was likely larger than those undertaken in 1998 and 2011, when U.S. contributions didn't surpass $1 billion. Bloomberg's Ruth Carson says the huge U.S. purchases show that a weak yen isn't just a problem for Japan.
16: So the currency market trades at $9.5 trillion a day. A day. So we're talking the biggest asset class in the world. The yen is the third most traded currency every single day in the world. That shows you the amount of capital that's sloshing about when it comes to yen bets. So if something goes awry with the yen, for example, in this case, it's ultra, ultra weak, its impact isn't felt just in Tokyo or onshore. It's a problem that can fester as far away as Jakarta through to, Sao Paulo.
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20: Coming up on 940 on Wall Street, I'm Alexis Christophorus from the Bloomberg Interactive Brokers Studio. Stocks are being lifted to fresh all-time highs due to strong corporate profits and the possibility of a deal on the Strait of Hormuz. About 90% of companies reporting results have beaten estimates so far, with the S&P 500 extending its winning streak into a fifth straight day. Right now, the S&P 500 up 50 points to 7787. That is record territory. Same for Dow Jones Industrial Average, up 485 points at a record 54,589, an intraday record, I should say. NASDAQ 100 up 162 points now at 29,903. As for Brent crude, it is now just about unchanged at $79.41 a barrel after spending most of the morning rallying. WTI crude down 0.8% at $75.21 the barrel. Bloomberg dollar spot index down 0.1% at $12.03.58. Despite a blockbuster inaugural quarterly report, SpaceX falling here as over $100 billion worth of stock becomes available for trading on Thursday. That could mean more volatility. Shares of SpaceX down 9%. NVIDIA, though, is climbing after Elon Musk touted the AI giant's Vera Rubin chips on SpaceX's first earnings call. SanDisk and Western Digital report their results after the closing bell. And U.S. companies added fewer jobs in July than expected, suggesting some cooling and hiring momentum after a recent stretch of solid gains. Of course, we get the government's unemployment report on Friday. And that's a Bloomberg Business Flash. Tom and Paul.
1: Alexis, thank you so much. Too short a visit always with Peter Scheer, head of Macro Strategy Academy at Securities right now on this market. Peter, the enthusiasm for the market, is it the few or is it truly a melt up?
21: Good question. I just listened to Dan earlier. He's positive. But I think we have to take into consideration exactly awareness fund market. And I think it pushed us way higher than we should have been back in early June. That kind of fun, I think, played a part
1: of
21: it.
1: We got some technical. Did you hear that, Syke? Do you hear the technical difficulties? We're going to try to reconnect with Mr. Scheer because, frankly, his comments are so valuable. I want to get a good signal in as well. Paul Sweeney parachutes in with the lock updates. You were on the break. You were on the phone. Were you moving out?
2: No. So we were looking here. But there's some big block of shares.
1: Thursday, tomorrow.
2: Tomorrow, about $100 billion worth of stock.
1: Is that
2: an extraordinary
1: lot?
2: Amount. And then the regular 180-day lockup is sometime, I think, or December 8th or something like that. Elon's not, he's locked up until, well into next year. So we don't have to worry about his stock. But again, $100 billion of insider stock coming out tomorrow, what? Potentially up to, they may not sell.
1: I mean, not to pick on Mr. Musk or SpaceX, but when a deal goes this bad, and fingers are pointed. Who's pointing what at who?
2: I don't think anyone is pointing fingers at this deal because it was just a deal that was completely based upon Elon Musk. There was no realistic valuation parameter that the underwriters hung their hat on that now looks, not as accurate. It wasn't. It was just kind of, where did you guys raise money in the last round? Where do you think it's kind of worth now? It's right. All on Elon Musk. It's not a multiple of EBITDA or earnings or even revenues, really. And that's kind of where you go. And so this is my sense is the people who really love Elon and want to own it, they own it. Everybody else is just trying to figure out.
1: We're going to try back to Peter Scheer right now, Academy Securities. You know, Peter, I look at the market, and the question to me is it like a narrow retail enthusiasm or that, or is there a real lift to this bull market?
21: Well, one, that's always why I try and come to studio so I don't have these glitches, but hopefully it's okay now. Separately, I think there's a lot of impact still from the situational awareness trade, right? I think that company, that hedge fund, whatever you want to call it, pushed markets probably much higher than they ever should have been in early June on that AI and tech trade. And then during the unwind, I think it pulled it lower than it should have been. So I think what we're really getting is a bounce from the unwind. I think help companies like Microsoft and some of the big cap stocks that they might have been short is trying to hedge some of their positions. So I think right now we've had a lot of noise and it's only going to settle in. Okay, what is the real story? What is the play forward from here? So I think it's really been a little bit more shock and awe related to the situational awareness unwind. And now we can get back to the real story and we can figure out whether we're at the bottom of the second inning, as Dan says, or maybe this is the sixth inning of this current wave of buildup, which is more where I am.
2: So that's kind of where I wanted to go, Peter. As you talk to clients around the world, what's kind of the new narrative on AI here? For a while there, it was just spend, spend, spend. And then it became, you need to show me return on investment. Are we still in that return kind of phase here?
21: I actually do. And I think maybe we got carried away with a sell-off during that situational awareness unwind. But I think that is, where are we justifying the cost? Two, I think this cheap Chinese compute is really scary, right? It's reminiscent to me of what they did in the early 2000s, where they brought in, you know, their manufacturing. You look at BYD automobile, right? No one really heard of that 5-6 years ago. Now it dominates Europe. So I'm really concerned that this compute is coming on faster than many of us expected, certainly than I expected. That is potentially dangerous for the revenue side of this. And then finally, I think everyone's trying to use AI. And I get a lot of stories. And I think it's somewhat maybe anecdotal in my life and maybe because I've been conservative on it, people are reaching out. But I think everyone's trying to use AI and everyone's trying to figure out, are we really getting the bang for the buck? And what if AI makes a mistake and we get sued? Right. Who do we sue? How do we protect ourselves? So I think some of the AI spend on the corporate side might slow.
1: Peter, thank you so much. Peter Scheer, Academy Securities. They're too short today of a visit. Up 500 in the Dow, pulls back a little, up 467 points, a big 0.9% higher. NASDAQ was up 0.3, now up 0.6% higher. And this, Paul, I think is critical. The VIX goes up. The VIX is supposed to go down.
2: Yeah.
1: And it's not.
2: No, but it's still, you know, we're still here at 17 and change. So, you know, anything below 20, I think, feels okay-ish for the market. You get above 20, a little bit of angst out there in the marketplace. So, but it's the volatility, I think, of just the where the volatility comes from, and it comes from geopolitics in large part.
1: We'll have to see. With our news in New York City, here's Michael Barr.
0: Thank you very much, Tom, Paul, Alexis. Tuesday was primary day in five states, but the one that got the most eyes was in Michigan. NBC says progressive Abdul El-Sayed is projected to win the Democratic U.S. Senate primary in the state, defeating moderate Representative Haley Stevens. With 96% of the votes counted, El-Sayed has 48.5% to Stevens at 47.5%. El-Sayed spoke to his supporters late last night as the votes were still being counted.
4: All right, y'all. Money out of? Money in your? Medicare for? All right, y'all. Look, I wish I could tell you that I was declaring victory right about now. Turns out it takes a long time to count some votes in Michigan.
0: Bloomberg editor-at-large Marty Shanker says it's a major test for the Democrats' insurgent left in a state that President Trump carried in two of the last three elections.
22: The Israeli-backed APEC lobby, they spent $30 million trying to thwart El-Sayed, who has been very outspoken about what's happening in Gaza. And that $30 million far outspent what El-Sayed was able to spend. So this is a case where money may have made a significant difference.
0: Bloomberg's Marty Schenker. Once the race is officially called, the winner will face Republican former Representative Mike Rogers, who is running unopposed after narrowly losing a Senate race in 2024. President Trump says a deal to reopen the Strait of Hormuz could come as early as today. Iran and Oman appear to be inching toward an agreement on the critical waterway that could potentially help bring an end to the war. The U.S. is winning more deportation orders than ever, with federal immigration judges issuing almost 79,000 such orders in June. The surge in deportation orders is occurring as Homeland Security Secretary Mark Wayne Mullen faces criticism to ramp up arrests and deportations. Global news 24 hours a day and whenever you want it with Bloomberg News Now. I'm Michael Barr. This is Bloomberg. Tom, Paul, Alexis.
1: Thanks so much, Michael. Bailey Lipschitz is going to come in a moment here on SpaceX and all that. Dow up 470 points. I go to the bond. I look at the long bond there. It was 7.6%. Ugly, ugly. Basically from 100 down to a price of 85. Mm-hmm. It's actually rebounded a little bit.
2: Yeah.
1: Like price up, yield down. It's right now that yield came at 6.65 yield, and with the price down, you're enjoying 7.6%.
2: Okay.
1: Right now.
2: Okay. Yes, bonds are bid at 89.
1: But it's come back.
2: Yeah.
1: You know, it's come back a little bit.
2: Yeah, but there's just, you know, I think the longer term, obviously, there's just so much unknowns of the story, and I think for so many investors, it just came down for. I made money with Elon on Tesla. He upended the automobile industry, and I'm going to stick with him here on this new venture.
1: Really? You just think it's just simply...
2: you're sitting at Fidelity or anywhere, and he walks in the door. What else do you value? I mean, there's, you know, to get to that kind of valuation.
1: 112, SpaceX down 13 points right now. We're going to dive into it here in a number of minutes. The Dow up 422 points. VIX 17.17. It's rememberable as well. 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It's Bloomberg Surveillance.
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29: This is a Bloomberg Money Minute. A group led by the Public Investment Fund of Saudi Arabia announced the completion of its $55 billion acquisition of video games maker Electronic Arts. The deal, also financed by Jared Kushner's private equity firm Silver Lake and Affinity Partners. EA says its stock has stopped trading and will be delisted from the NASDAQ. The deal represents further Saudi expansion into the world of sports and gaming. Kraft Heinz is seeing momentum in its efforts to turn around some of its lagging brands. The maker of Kraft Mac and Cheese and Heinz Ketchup raised its profit and sales outlook for the year. Earlier this year, Kraft Heinz reversed course on its plan to split into two entities. On Wall Street, stocks are extending a four-day rally as the latest batch of corporate earnings points to a strong economic backdrop and continued demand for artificial intelligence build-out. The Dow is up 0.8%, the NASDAQ up 0.5%, the S&P up 0.2%. Erica Herskowitz, Bloomberg Radio.
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3: As long as I can remember, architecture was my kind of goal. And that fundamentally was something that just inspired me. I loved the mix of the creative side of my brain and the, call it, systems and structural mathematical side of my brain, and bring them together. And just design was always something exciting. The interesting thing was that, you know, so now you're faced with this decision. You apply to, you know, school for architecture and for engineering. And then in my, you know, I went and spoke to a couple of architects, and every single one of them said, this is a stupid career choice. You won't be doing anything that you will, you think you'll be doing. It'll be grunt work. You won't enjoy it. And there's no money in it. And I, you know, of course, said, whoa, what am I signing up for? So I said, okay, I'm going to go do engineering with the idea that maybe I'll switch. And fundamentally, that was not going to happen. And, you know, I was in first year of engineering and said, okay, what is my second choice? What else? And, you know, I really loved the concept of strategy and finance. I didn't know anything about finance and hadn't been learning anything about it, but I got excited about investment banking and things like that. And so, you know, ultimately I decided that was the path I was going to pursue. And coming out of an engineering degree, I ended up luckily, just the timing really uniquely, at the end of 1998, got an opportunity to join the biggest bank in Canada, RBC, in their investment banking division.
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1: Good morning, everyone. We're going to do a brief now on SpaceX. We can do it because he is steeled. Worst walk in Western New York. February, 20 below zero, the quad, Syracuse University. Few survive. Bailey Lipschultz resigned. Paul Sweeney with Bailey, who knows more about SpaceX than we do.
2: So, Bailey, we had SpaceX with their first first earnings report as a publicly traded company yesterday. The numbers were in line, better than expected. Elon continues to talk very positively about all the upside associated with this company and its grand ambitions. Yet the stock's down another 10% today, wiping out, you know, another $100 billion of market cap here. What's your sense here as a recently minted IPO? What's going on here? What are you hearing from the market?
8: Paul, I think the big thing is the stock was up 15% in 2 days. So you're really seeing it trade essentially back to where it was this time on Monday. So gravitational pull weighing on the stock, and then also just the expectation that they're going to continue to spend quite a bit of money. I don't think there was really anything too surprising from the results.
1: The lockup, you wrote about it this morning. Who owns the shares? Who's the who of the lockup shares available tomorrow?
8: Everyone and anyone. So you have long-term employees, you have long-term investors. This is, again, a company that merged with XAI, which owned X, formerly Twitter. So it's really kind of a broad group of investors who are going to either see shares being directed to their account or being distributed to long-term venture capital investors. So it's really going to be kind of a bit of a hodgepodge. And again, up to 911 million shares. So about $101 billion going to be unlocked. And it'll be interesting, again, not only tomorrow do those shares become available for trading, they're also going to see distribution to people who invested in things like SPVs or have had stakes in this company when it was worth a couple $100 million, let alone $1.5 trillion.
2: So Tom asked me the question earlier, is there any finger pointing out there about this in terms of the deal, the execution, the post-IPO decline in the price? My answer is probably not a whole lot, because it was just such a big play on Elon Musk that everybody kind of knew, I think, the risk associated.
8: Everyone knew the risk associated, and Elon picked his number. He came out and said there was a fixed IPO price. It was at $1.77 trillion valuation. You're in or you're out. If you're an IPO flipper, the stock went from 135 to 202 in 3 days. So you have plenty of opportunity to make money.
2: That's a good point.
8: If you bought and held, obviously you're down 17 times 20%, but there was plenty of potential exit velocity. So interestingly enough, again, we do see shares down 8.5% today. And as much as people want to talk about this being a potential mark, if you're SpaceX, you raised $86 billion to fund your operations.
1: Quickly, 1 minute, what will institutions do? Like a given, you know, big buy-side firm They owned this thing years ago. They have 5, 6, 7%. What will they do?
8: It depends on what fund owns it. So if you're built out to invest in private companies, you look at this and say, this is a big win.
2: Yep.
8: It's worth $1.5 trillion. We're going to sell some of that stock. We're going to distribute it to, you know, a university maybe that has been right. backing us for quite some time. If you're a Fidelity, the question comes back to, what do you prefer to buy? If you're going to sell SpaceX and take realized profits, do you then lean further into AI infrastructure, or are you betting on healthcare? That's the biggest question for the Fidelities of the world.
1: Okay.
2: Yeah.
1: It's like Bailey. It's a kid's stock.
2: You own it, you stick it away, and in a couple of years you come back.
1: You think
2: that's
1: so?
2: That's what I think.
1: I'm not giving. Is that what you're doing, Bailey?
8: Well, the thing that's interesting, again, this is a deal that they sold 20% of the IPO to retail, and even just talking to retail investors, they thought they were going to get rich on this quickly. So right now, not playing out, but to Paul's point, we'll see where we're at in 2030.
1: Bailey's people called. They said, you know, you got to go out with ZZ Top.
2: Oh,
1: I mean,
2: okay.
1: Bailey just
2: Strong.
1: Trying to get Bailey charged Strong. Up for the day. Bailey Lipschitz, thank you so much. Really can't say enough about his work on SpaceX, grinding it out, seriously, 7 days a week as we see this. He Bailey lifts the market. What else would he do? Dow up 640. Good morning. I am not there.

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1: From ABC News, I'm Sherry Preston. In the high-stakes Democratic primary in Michigan, the Associated Press has just projected that progressive Dr. Abdul El-Sayed has defeated moderate Congresswoman Haley Stevens. ABC's Jay O'Brien is in Detroit.
2: Both addressing exhausted supporters in the wee hours of the morning.
3: We knew that this was going to be a close race, and that's exactly what we've got.
2: A former state health official and self-defined capitalist, El-Sayed was backed by top Democratic socialists, focusing his campaign around tackling the cost of living and rejecting Israel's war in Gaza.
4: Shouldn't be this hard to pay your taxes and know that that money is going to be spent on you rather than to drop bombs on somebody else and their kids.
2: A message that energized young voters.
1: Stevens said she thought she had a better chance of winning against Republican Mike Rogers in November. President Trump saying overnight he thinks talks are going well between Iran and the U.S. and that a deal to reopen the Strait of Hormuz could come later today or tomorrow. Still no word yet from Iranian leadership. A potential security threat to President Trump. Los Angeles authorities arresting an armed man, John Taley, several days ago at Trump's California golf club.
5: According to authorities, he then returned 2 days later, approaching federal agents saying he worked for the State Department as part of the security detail. Federal agents contacted the local sheriff's office, who took Taley into custody.
1: ABC's Kana Whitworth in Los Angeles. In London, a woman is under arrest after a stabbing spree in London's popular Covent Garden. It happened a short time ago when the venue was crowded with those eating lunch. At least four people were stabbed. With one person in custody on suspicion of arson, fire crews in Spokane, Washington are beginning to breathe a sigh of relief. Weather conditions are improving, and they've had a lot of progress over the past few days. 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
7: We'll see a majority of delays today over the eastern United States due to scattered showers and thunderstorms, but we'll also have some problems in the central United States. St. Louis, showers, thunderstorms by late in the day. Delays could develop late, highs near 90. Showers and thunderstorms still may cause a couple of problems around Chicago this afternoon. It's going to be near 80. Detroit, another spot where we could see some showers and thunderstorms by late in the day, 88 in Detroit. Look for showers and thunderstorms around the Tampa area this afternoon. Delays are possible, 90. Philadelphia, scattered delays are possible through the afternoon and evening due to showers and thunderstorms. It's near 85. Washington and Baltimore will continue to see issues due to scattered showers and thunderstorms. Temperatures will be near 87. Another spot that may have some late-day delays would be Denver, otherwise sunshine and 86 with late-day storms. I'm Rob Carolyn, and that's your Bloomberg Travelers Forecast. 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
8: The Substance Abuse and Mental Health Services Administration asked 60,000 Americans about their experience with substances, finding significant declines last year in binge drinking, smoking, and marijuana use among 12 to 17-year-olds. Still, the survey found more than half of all Americans, 163 million altogether, used tobacco, vaped nicotine, drank, or used an illicit drug in the previous month. The substance of choice, alcohol. Jim Ryan, ABC News.
1: Ohio Congressman Max Miller defiant that he is staying in his reelection race in spite of domestic abuse allegations.
9: There's no chance that I'm removing myself from this race.
10: The family scandal erupting into full view on Capitol Hill when Miller's former father-in-law, Republican Senator Bernie Moreno, spoke out.
11: This has been a horrific experience for my entire family.
10: The senator's daughter, Emily, claims Miller, her ex-husband, abused her. In a February report obtained by ABC News, she claims he threw her against the wall, once held a gun to her head, and another time threw hot water on her. He denies all the allegations. But Moreno says Miller is a madman, and his two-year-old granddaughter is caught in the middle.
1: ABC senior political correspondent Rachel Scott, Miller's ex-girlfriend, former press secretary Stephanie Grisham, has filed a restraining order against him. Dr. Anthony Fauci invoking the Fifth more than 100 times during his Capitol Hill testimony last week. Now the Republican-led committee is preparing to vote to hold him in contempt. This is ABC News.
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13: Good Wednesday morning from the Bloomberg Interactive Broker Studio in New York City. We are streaming live on YouTube, streaming live at Bloomberg.com as well. It's Scarlett Fu and Paul Sweeney. This is the Bloomberg Intelligence Program. Coming up, we're going to check in with Michelle Jamrisco, Bloomberg White House and National Security Editor, to get the latest on the Mideast. President Trump says Iran talks are going well. Brian Jacobson, Chief Economist at Annex Wealth Management. He's going to join us to discuss his outlook for the markets. We've got Jobs Day on Friday. Let's keep that in mind. Geetha Ranganathan, Bloomberg Intelligence Media Analyst, break down those Disney earnings. Paramount also reported earnings as a standalone company. That deal is on hold for their M&A deal. George Ferguson, Bloomberg Intelligence Senior Aerospace and Defense Analyst, talked to us about SpaceX. They reported their numbers last night. First report is a public company stock trading down about 10% today. And Mandeep Singh, Head of Global Tech Research for Bloomberg, will talk to us about AMD and all the chip space and all things technology. So a lot coming up over the next couple of hours. Right now, let's start it all off with a Bloomberg Business Flash with Alexis Christophers.
15: 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A slew of strong corporate profits lifting stocks to fresh all-time highs this morning, with the market also rising as President Trump said a deal on the Strait of Hormuz is possible as early as today. The S&P 500 up 48 points now in record territory. Dow Jones Industrial Average up 612 points or more than 1% to an intraday record high of 54,695. We have got a NASDAQ 100 up 120 points or about 0.4%. Brent crude now moving lower, down 0.5% at $78.96 a barrel. WTI crude down more than 1% at just under $75 a barrel. And the Bloomberg Dollar Spot Index down 0.25% at 1202.83. As for stocks on the move, SpaceX down nearly 8%. It came up with a solid profit report card for its first report card as a publicly traded company, but its AI spending is what has rattled investors today. We've got shares of Disney up 2.25%. Profit beat the street in the company's fiscal third quarter, driven by soaring income from its entertainment division and the resilience of its theme parks. And shares of AMD sliding 5% after the company gave an underwhelming sales outlook, a sign that shareholders expected more of a return from the global expansion of AI data centers. Spot gold at $42.20 the ounce. That's your Bloomberg Business Flash, Paul and Scarlett.
13: All right, Alexis Christophers, thank you so much. We appreciate that. Scarlett Fu and Paul Sweeney, we're live here in our Bloomberg Interactive Broker Studio, streaming live on YouTube as well. 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As Alexis was just reporting, we got green on the screen here in a big way again today. Let's take a look at some of the stocks on the move today. We can do that with Bloomberg's Christine Aquino, Managing Editor for Markets Live. Christine, what do you got for us today?
16: All right, Paul, let's start with AMD. So ticker AMD, those shares not doing so well this morning. They're down now 6%. So extending some of those opening declines, and that is because of their underwhelming results that we got yesterday, particularly the third quarter sales outlook. So they're now looking at $13 billion in revenue versus street estimates that were well north of that. So Bloomberg Intelligence analyst Kunjan Sobhani weighing on this underwhelming result and pointing out that it was particularly negative considering that demand for its central processing unit rose, as well as share gains across its server and client segments. Now, we did hear from CEO Lisa Su on the analyst call saying that the company expects its data center revenue to more than double in 2027. Big question for analysts is how it will get there, and that seems to be left unanswered. Therefore, the share declines today. Right. So, of course, keeping an eye on that semiconductor space. The big earnings report that everyone was waiting for yesterday was SpaceX. What did we learn?
17: Well, Scarlett, I mean, based on the share declines this morning, definitely a negative reception from investors. So SpaceX shares, SPCX, now down more than 9%. So holding on to some of those opening declines. But yeah, I mean, the big takeaway from there is how much they spent in terms of CapEx, particularly for its AI unit, $28.5 billion in the first half of the year, and that's resulted in some negative cash flows. And you know, we're seeing losses for the AI segment as well, $1.3 billion, slightly narrower from $1.5 billion a year ago, but still a loss, and therefore being reflected in the shares. And remember, there's going to be $101 billion worth of SpaceX stocks that's going to be available for trading on Thursday after the post IPO lockup that was in effect. And currently, we're seeing data that about 35% of shares are available for trading being sold short. So, you know, based on the declines today, disappointment from earnings, there seems to be a bit of a front running that's happening right here.
13: All right. Stocks down about 8% right now. How about Eli Lilly?
17: Eli Lilly. So that's a bright spot in today's earnings slew. So ticker LLY, those shares are extending their gains, now up more than 6% at the moment. They did boost their revenue guidance on the back of stronger than expected demand for weight loss drugs and diabetes medicine. It really is still all about those GLP-1s and the overwhelming demand for that. Earnings per share in the second quarter is also 40% higher than consensus. And that comes off of a back of a 12% beat in revenue. You know, those gains in Eli Lilly definitely lifting the entire pharmaceutical, biotech, and life sciences sector to one of the best performers on the S&P 500 today.
16: All right, Christine, thank you so much. Christine Aquino is managing editor for Markets Live. And, of course, for more conversations like this, be sure to subscribe to our Stock Movers Reports, 5-minute audio reports on the biggest winners and losers in the stock market, available on Apple Podcasts, Spotify, or anywhere you listen. Paul, I'm thoroughly confused as to whether there is going to be any kind of movement towards some kind of, I don't even want to say peace deal anymore, a renewed ceasefire between the U.S. and Iran. It's day in and day out, it changes constantly.
13: Yeah, I just looked to the oil markets to kind of give me a clue here. Yeah, yesterday oil was really pricing in some type of deal, and today a little bit lower as well, so we'll see.
16: Okay, let's bring in Michelle Jamrisco. She's our Bloomberg White House and National Security Editor on the latest out of the Middle East. Right now, our oil prices are our best indication of any kind of progress on these potential talks for a potential agreement?
18: Well, I don't want to denigrate investors, but it's been hard to use markets as an indicator of what might happen next. I mean, we're on this roller coaster ride, and it's been tough to kind of predict what might happen that will take us to in the next turn of events. But to your point, I mean, this deal, this agreement, whatever it might be, is very hard to characterize at the moment. And the focus really is not so much on a sort of ceasefire, but on the arrangements in the Strait of Hormuz, which remain quite fuzzy. So last night we did get an indication from the president that things seem to be moving along, at least in his view, in terms of after talking with the Qatari emir, saying that there are progress in talks with Iran. Still unclear exactly who is conducting those talks and how those are going along, aside from what Iran is indicating that they're arranging with Oman in talking about further and perhaps more permanent arrangements in the Strait. But right now, laser focused on reports that potentially there will be a tentative pact around how ships might be able to move through there. But I would just caution, we have a number of caveats at this point. I mean, beyond the obvious one being that we seem to be back at square one at every point in time that we think that there might be more progress on talks. There's still a lot of questions about what routes in the Strait might be deemed safe and how to ensure they are safe, including the routes that have potentially a lot of mines that Iran has laid there, as well as how to conduct those demining efforts, which our colleagues in Europe broke some news on yesterday in terms of perhaps some movement of European nations helping out in that effort. But all the while, shippers remain wary about the situation there. We've got the Houthis that are battling the Saudis and threatening more violence in the Strait. So there's a lot still that remains unanswered, but we're watching with laser focus today to see if there's any movement on those sorts of talks and what agreement might come of it.
13: So certainly the Strait of Hormuz is first and foremost for a variety of reasons. But for President Trump, if you would ask him, he would probably say, we got to make sure that Iran never has a nuclear weapon.
18: That's right.
13: I'm not sure how you do that. Are there talks ongoing regarding that larger issue?
18: Well, I think on Monday we revisited that again, and you're right to point out that this has been a dual theme throughout this months-long process where Trump consistently says this is all about taking away their nuclear capabilities, but we need the Strait of Hormuz reopened urgently. So what Trump conceded on Monday is that, you know, any arrangement to seal the deal on Hormuz would just predate nuclear talks, which will, he says, take a while. So that is still some time off to sort of formalize that sort of agreement, whether they return to something that they, you know, hatched in the MOU of some months ago now or some weeks ago now, and then build on that, or whether or not they just come to a new stage of negotiations around nuclear talks. But that is still a second order at this point to the Hormuz happenings today.
19: Michelle, do we know who within Iran is doing the lead negotiating? Because there had been some concerns over how there's internal fighting in Iran as well. So one group might agree to something and then get undermined by another part of the ruling regime.
18: Yeah, well, there have been, you know, a couple or a few more moderate seen as, you know, representatives from Iran to the U.S. talks, you know, some stages ago. There's also, you know, of course, you're right to point out the internal divisions. This has been a problem throughout the campaign and one that, you know, Trump and other U.S. officials have conceded is tough to be up against is, you know, just that there are so many voices within Iran and their regime is set up as such to allow for the IRGC to have military control. Obviously, the supreme leader has decision-making power, but then there's a lot of officials in between that might, you know, leak things to press or try to be a part of the talks. And it's very hard to understand what the consistent message might be, if there is one, and what the decision will come out to be, even amid all the rhetoric that's seeming to act against what the U.S. and others have seen to be true.
13: Michelle, thanks so much for your reporting. Really appreciate it. Michelle Jamrisco, she is the White House and National Security Editor for Bloomberg News. She's down there in our Washington, D.C. bureau. And again, it's just if these negotiations or discussions seem so fluid. And again, it's always seemed to me that Iran and the U.S. were talking past each other, not really at each other. We've got some intermediaries and not really sitting down at the table that often. So you just wonder how this will get done and how.
19: There's also posturing on both sides as well, you know, to kind of cover whatever progress or lack of progress might be being made in the actual talks. And of course, everything hinges on the Strait of Hormuz. The previous ceasefire lasted less than 1 month before collapsing over disagreements over control over the Strait. So you wonder how much the current talks will finally resolve control of the Strait of Hormuz.
13: And let's not forget, the Strait of Hormuz was wide open before this war for decades and decades.
19: No fees, no tolls.
13: It wasn't even a concern for shippers. And now here we are. S&P up 48 points. This is Bloomberg. Good morning.
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2: On the latest edition of the Wall Street Week podcast, Jason Furman explains what the Fed is trying to accomplish as it faces stubborn inflation and bond yield trending higher. Are we facing higher interest rates for longer? And how much of it is because of investment and growth? And how much uncertainty ranging from the Middle East and the ever-increasing debt burden?
3: And then the second argument is the transitory one, and I don't think we're going to hear that word from any government official ever again, probably for another 50 years before they get over what happened last time they used that word. But implicitly, that is what the Dove case is, at least at the moment.
4: When it comes to the T word, whether we use the word transitory or not, how long is transitory? I mean, it's been 5 years now that we've been over 2%, and there may be different reasons for the over 2%. But as I say, it doesn't look to be going back to 2% anytime soon.
3: Yeah, the different reasons is important. I mean, it looked at the end of 2024 as if we were headed back to 2%. It was almost within spitting distance, and then it took off again. Why did it take off again? I think in part that was tariffs, which probably have added half a point to a percentage point to the inflation rate. And then subsequently the Iran conflict, which has added maybe a few tenths more to core PCE, a lot more to headline inflation. And so, you know, in some sense, things were lined up nicely. Now, the story in the 1970s was one excuse after another. Each time you had high inflation, it might have been different than the year before. So you want to be a little bit careful.
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15: Coming up on 1022 on Wall Street, I'm Alexis Christophorus from the Bloomberg Interactive Brokers Studio. The S&P 500 is rallying to a new all-time intraday record as traders pour through the latest batch of strong corporate earnings reports. Investors also growing hopeful that the Strait of Hormuz could be reopened as early as today. We've got Brent crude now at $78.80 a barrel, down 0.7%. WTI crude down more than 1% at just under $75 a barrel. As for equities, the S&P 500 up about 42 points. The Dow Jones Industrial Average climbing 589 points, or more than 1% again in record territory there. And the NASDAQ 100 up 90 points, or about 0.3%. We've got shares of Shopify jumping 16% after reporting sharp growth in the second quarter and a more aggressive than expected forecast for the third quarter. Meantime, shares of Pinterest, the image sharing platform, taking a hit here today, down 4.5%. It delivered 18% revenue growth and had record users last quarter, but shares of Pinterest are coming under pressure after lukewarm sales guidance. And finally, FanDuel parent company Flutter, down 11% after cutting its full-year outlook for the second time this year. It also named President Dan Taylor its new CEO to help navigate challenges from the prediction market players. For on-demand news 24 hours a day, subscribe to Bloomberg News now wherever you get your podcasts. I'm Alexis Christophorus, and that's a Bloomberg Business Flash. Paul and Scarlett.
13: All right, Alexis, thank you so much. Appreciate that very much. Scarlett Fu, Paul Sweeney live here in our Bloomberg Interactive Brokers Studio, streaming live on YouTube as well. I was speaking to economists earlier today, and they were saying Kevin Warsh talks a big game and a consistent game about getting inflation down to 2%, but he didn't provide a framework for the marketplace, and that's the frustrating part. Brian Jacobson joins us here, chief economist at Annex Wealth Management. Brian, what's your takeaway from this new communication efforts, if you will, or policy by this Federal Reserve? It seems to be markets are kind of working on their own, pricing it on their own, and not really waiting for guidance.
5: Yeah, and that can make things a little bit more treacherous, I think. People maybe were coming in thinking that the market is going to have a little bit of a honeymoon period with the new chair, but clearly that's not the case in terms of the market reaction. And I think that one of the issues is, as you had pointed out, the lack of the framework that he's clearly articulating. And maybe he's waiting until he has a bit more of the floor, a little bit longer period of time at that Jackson Hole symposium where he can lay that out. The way that I read sort of his intellectual trajectory getting here is that he doesn't really think that rates, setting the target for the federal funds rate, is going to do a lot of good when you have a bloated balance sheet. And so my take on the situation is that he would actually rather trim the size of the balance sheet and keep rates where they are. And perhaps that's what he's really angling for during the meetings and maybe is going to reveal more about at the Jackson Hole Symposium. But until we get there, the market needs to fill in the blanks, and we don't always fill it in with things that are all that positive.
19: Yeah, that's a really good point. I want to get your take as an economist on the latest ISM services numbers, which just came out. Slightly better in terms of the actual main index, 54.1 for the month of July. 54 was the prior month's reading. And everything kind of went up, including prices paid, new orders, but employment went down. This is the biggest part of the U.S. economy. As much as we look at the manufacturing data from ISM, services is what drives the economy, isn't it?
5: It really is. If you look at the data, I think manufacturing is only about 8% of total employment. And so the rest is going to be services or non-manufacturing related, right? I mean, do we include wholesale, trade, electricity production? Is that manufacturing or is that services? So sometimes that distinction between services and manufacturing isn't really all that clean. That's why they used to always call it the non-manufacturing survey. And I think that's actually a little bit helpful to remember that in there, you have things like construction, right? And so in terms of when I'm looking at the details of the report that just came out, it's notable that the employment index fell below 50. Now, it had been above 50 for a little bit. It was below 50. It's not plummeting, but it's interesting this situation where manufacturing is above 50, right? It had been below that for about 33 months in a row, and services is dipping lower. So you're getting this strength in manufacturing, but some of the weaknesses in services. And really, ultimately for the economy, that tug of war is going to resolve more towards services than manufacturing. But in terms of when we're looking at the markets, you look at the S&P 500, it's a little bit more manufacturing heavy than what the overall economy is. And so as an investor, I'm really keening in a little bit more on the strength in manufacturing as opposed to the slight weakness that I'm seeing in the employment with services.
1: So, Brian, on Friday, for those folks who actually work summer Fridays, there will be a labor report coming out here. And I guess non-farm payrolls market's looking for about 80,000. What's your view here of kind of the labor market in terms of wages, unemployment, all that kind of stuff?
5: Yeah, so the unemployment, initial jobless claims, right, very low levels. So it's this no hire, no fire. It's not really a no hire situation, though. There is hiring going on. It's just that the labor force isn't growing as much as it used to. Demographics, and especially with immigration policies, have affected that. So it doesn't really take a lot to keep the unemployment rate from moving higher. But then when we look at wages, those have been on the, as far as the growth rate of wages, has been going down. Now, it's still positive, right? Still positive growth in wages. It's just that

0: market. And of course, as Paul mentioned, it's really earnings power that is driving the stock market. Certainly today with the S&P 500 making yet another record high. If we close at these levels, it'll be the second straight record close. And earnings is behind all of that. So let's talk to Geetha Ranganathan, our analyst on U.S. media in Princeton, about the latest earnings from Walt Disney Company, the entertainment giant. And Geetha, there's a lot to like in this earnings report. The stock is up about 2.5% right now. Is it the entertainment division, which saw 64% rise in profit, that kind of drove everything? Or is it, once again, the parks and cruises, the experiences arm, which saw a smaller increase in profit, but really has become the crown jewel of Disney's empire?
1: Yeah, absolutely, Scarlett. And it's actually a bit of both. So, you know, the experiences division or the theme parks division, as you just pointed out, makes up less than 40% of total company revenue, but almost 60% of profit. So really, it is the crown jewel, as you rightly alluded to it. And, you know, again, the profit there was really strong. And I think coming in, investor expectations were really, really low. Profits were up 20%. Remember, consensus was at about 10.5% increase. So again, really strong numbers. And what it really did was allayed fears, because Comcast, which just reported a few weeks ago, talked about weakness and a slowdown, a demand slowdown in their Universal theme parks, especially in Orlando. And now seeing Disney come out with such strong numbers really shows that, you know, they're executing really well, and demand continues to be strong as they head into the fiscal fourth quarter as well. But then, as you again said, streaming, which is part of that entertainment division, is really the growth catalyst for this company. And it's all about streaming profitability and how far ahead they can get on operating margin for the streaming business. And they proved that they did a really good job this quarter. And there's obviously a lot more growth levers going forward.
2: Geetha, this is the second straight quarter of better than expected profitability for the CEO, Josh D'Amaro, who succeeded Bob Iger in that role in March. Talk about big shoes to fill. What's the early read from investors on Mr. D'Amaro?
1: I think they're really liking all what they see. You know, Josh obviously has a very clear strategy. He's made some pretty big changes. So just today, for instance, they announced that they got rid of their 50% stake in A&E Global Media. They got about $1.2 billion in cash, and they're going to deploy that towards share repurchases. Then again, you have this new deal. They had to get out of their Sora deal after, obviously, Sora shut down. But now they have today, they announced this new deal with TikTok. So again, Josh is, I think, really kind of taking a hard look at all of the different businesses. He obviously knows that they need to reduce their exposure to, you know, linear TV. But, you know, they're doing all that they can in terms of streaming. And of course, he's a parks veteran, so he knows exactly, you know, how that business works. But it also looks like he's positioning Disney Plus to become this major hub for the entire Disney ecosystem, something almost akin to Amazon Prime for all things Disney, starting in spring of 2027. So I think that's going to be pretty exciting for the company.
0: Yeah, that sounds very strategic. How do you think about how that's going to change the entertainment industry and how other media companies respond to that kind of positioning?
1: Yeah, so I mean, Disney has a really unique hand to play here, Scarlett. I mean, they have theme parks, which really, other than Comcast, nobody else has. Obviously, they have this great movie and studio business, and of course, that their streaming business too. And the one thing that they have, or they do better than everybody else, is ESPN and sports. They have huge, huge exposure there to all of the marquee sports rights. So, you know, again, it's all come down to one thing in the streaming world, which is engagement. And if they can build on that engagement and keep you within that Disney ecosystem for everything, I mean, whether you're buying a theme park ticket or wanting to watch a movie or wanting to watch a show on Disney Plus or Hulu, I mean, right there, that's a major differentiator versus their peers.
2: So, Geetha, Paramount also reported numbers here. I'd love to get a sense of kind of what the company's saying these days about their, I guess, stalled merger with Warner Brothers Discovery and how they plan to operate as a single entity over the next 12 months.
1: So their numbers yesterday, Paul, were actually pretty decent. And a lot of that was just the cost savings from the Skydance, acquisition. So it's pretty clear that once they are able to get their hands on Warner Brothers and they're able to close on that transaction, they're obviously going to do all that they can to, deliver on those $6 billion in synergies. But it's really been a very long and arduous road, and it's not looking

0: easy at all. So one of the things that I think people still are extremely concerned about is leverage. We know it's going to be about 6.5 times at closing whenever that happens. And then the other thing that you have now is kind of this ticking fee, right? And so that's because this deal is going to get delayed by at least 2 full quarters. It was supposed to close on September 30th. It's going to be maybe closer to a March, end of March timeframe. But we're going to see close to almost about $1.3 billion in ticking fees. And guess how that's going to be funded? More share issuance. So we're looking at massive dilution here. I mean, Paramount Skydance share, a number of shares outstanding right now is 1 billion. It's going to go to close to about 5 billion when
1: Oh,
0: all of this is said
1: goodness.
0: and done. So this is just, it just is not a very, very encouraging outlook at all from
1: All
0: an
1: right.
0: investment perspective.
1: I guess you can't go back to Dad and ask for another bill.
2: Dad's already put up quite a bit of
1: I
2: his own
1: think
2: money
1: so.
2: for the Warner Brothers deal.
1: Yes, exactly. All right, Geetha, thank you so much. Geetha Ranganathan, she is the media analyst for Bloomberg Intelligence. Get the latest on Disney. Good story. Paramount, boy, a lot of uncertainty around that company and its future. And I think a lot of investors are just taking a wait and see.
2: Yeah.
1: S&P up 33 points, 0.4%. This is Bloomberg.
3: ABC News, I'm Sherry Preston. The Associated Press is projecting that Michigan progressive Abdul El-Sayed has defeated moderate Haley Stevens in the Democratic primary for an open Senate seat. El-Sayed telling his reporters last night he knew his opponent spent a lot of money.
4: We didn't know that they were going to outspend us $11 to $1. And yet we're still standing.
3: The contest, a signal of the Democratic Party's direction. Political experts say the real test of El-Sayed's strength will come against Republican Mike Rogers in the fall. London police have arrested a woman after 4 people were stabbed in Covent Garden, a busy central area popular with tourists. President Trump says a deal to reopen the Strait of Hormuz could come as early as today. Oil prices initially easing on hopes that an agreement has been imminent, but later inched upward. The market's also hopeful this hour. This is ABC News.
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9: This is a Bloomberg Money Minute. CVS Health seems to be making progress on its turnaround in its health insurance business, which has faced challenges in recent years after premiums didn't keep up with rising medical costs in some plans. The healthcare company and retailer raised its profit outlook for the year, driven by better than expected medical costs in its Aetna insurance business. CVS also announced it's lowering the price for virtual weight management visits to $29 from $49. And speaking of weight, shares of Eli Lilly are on the rise. The company behind Zepbound reported stronger second quarter demand for its weight loss and diabetes drugs. Meanwhile, shares in AstraZeneca are also higher after Reuters reported a senior source saying there's no ongoing talks between the pharmaceutical giant and Bristol-Myers Squibb on a potential deal. On Wall Street, stocks are in the green on hopes for a deal to reopen the Strait of Hormuz. The Dow is up more than 1%. The Nasdaq up 0.3%. The S&P up 0.2%. Erica Herskowitz, Bloomberg Radio.
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12: I think they would be happy with the three divisions' second quarterly sales data. But of course, as you mentioned, it's all about the cash burn levels. So CapEx, very elevated at $18.3 billion. But I think the problem here is to a degree about investing for the future, and basically SpaceX needs to invest significantly on the CapEx line going forward, suggesting that that CapEx will remain at the same elevated levels for the rest of this year. So if you look at the numbers, they are low in absolute terms relative to the hyperscalers. So the four big hyperscalers combined will spend roughly $1 trillion on CapEx next year. So investors are left wanting to know where SpaceX can afford to compete in that, and whether they will need to come back to market at some point in the future to raise more capital.
13: All right, we did hear from Elon Musk. He talked for, about an hour, and he made some bold predictions, including reaching $1 trillion in revenue by 2030. Was there anything that Musk had to say in that call that caught your attention?
12: That $1 trillion certainly caught my attention, particularly because most of that is expected to be driven really by the AI revenue. Now, an AI currently a small piece of the business. So whilst you have the other elements that are generating the cash flow, it's really a question of how you get to those numbers.
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14: I'm Alexis Christophorus from the Bloomberg Interactive Brokers Studio. The S&P 500 is being lifted to a fresh all-time high as President Trump said a deal on the Strait of Hormuz is possible as early as today. Also, strong corporate profits helping to lift equities this morning. The S&P 500 up 27 points now, or a third of a percent. The Dow Jones Industrial Average up more than 1%, or nearly 600 points. And the NASDAQ 100 has actually turned negative here in recent trading, now down about 24 points. We have got Brent crude at $78.93 a barrel, down 0.5%. West Texas Intermediate crude down about 1% at $75.08 a barrel. The U.S. service sector expanded at a steady pace in July, but companies added fewer jobs than expected. It suggests some cooling in hiring momentum. We'll get the government's unemployment report on Friday. Eli Lilly is rallying more than 4% after boosting its 2026 sales guidance, after its weight loss drug franchise performed far better than expected last quarter. Meantime, shares of CVS Health down more than 6% after the company gave preliminary 2027 profit guidance that disappointed investors. And shares of SpaceX tumbling 8.5% after Elon Musk's plans for blockbuster spending to position his AI and rocket company as a data center developer spooked investors. For on-demand news 24 hours a day, subscribe to Bloomberg News Now wherever you get your podcasts. I'm Alexis Christophorus, and that's a Bloomberg Business Flash. Paul and Scarlett.
2: All right. Thank you so much, Alexis Christophorus. This is Bloomberg Intelligence with Paul Sweeney and Scarlett Fu and Alexis Christophorus. And we want to pick up right where you left off, Alexis, which is SpaceX. The stock down about 8.5% right now, but at its low, it was down about 12.5%. And that raises a lot of questions about the results and what we learned. Alexis mentioned a lot of AI spending. Let's bring in George Ferguson. He's our senior aerospace, defense, and airlines analyst joining us from Princeton. And George, it's tempting to chalk this up to investors were not in the mood to hear of plans for more spending when they're not seeing how the spending is paying off just yet. But is this kind of decline that we're seeing an overreaction given the set of results that SpaceX published?
15: Well, you know, we put out a report right around the IPO time talking about valuations for SpaceX, right? And we don't tell people to buy or sell, but what we said was, look, you had to get out to like 2029 and projections for a lot of growth in revenue and then turning profitable in 2028 just to start to be able to compare to the other hyperscalers like Microsoft. So look, I think that you know, the challenge here is valuations are living in, you know, in the stratosphere compared to some of their peers, and so you're challenged to kind of see, you know, what's the advantage to SpaceX over some of those other companies, right? And so I think there was selling going on in the stock prior to earnings call yesterday. Sorry, you know, for days and weeks before that. Yesterday was a bit of a turnaround where there was a bit of a rally. But I think you're back to a sale. It's still, I think, the same story. They resold us the story that we heard at the IPO.
1: So what, I mean, in terms of the actual revenues and cash flows and so on from the quarter that you just reported, they came in better than expected here. So, I mean, they are delivering on kind of what they're talking about. It's just a question of so much of the valuation hinges on, I guess, Elon's vision longer term.
15: Yeah, I mean, you know, again, it's on this AI vision. But, you know, when I looked at the numbers yesterday, they were a bit better than consensus. Frankly, they were on top of BI's numbers, to be honest with you, which, so I'll blow our horn here for this. Maybe we're better seers, I don't know. But, you know, again, what we're talking about is, you know, really strong revenue growth. And I think Elon Musk laid out all the revenue opportunities in the call. But look, I'm an old, you know, industrial aerospace defense analyst. At some point, you got to give me profit, right? You got to, and you know, you're spending $60 billion on these companies. You've got $93 billion of cash in your balance sheet. The spend is large. They doubled CapEx inside the AI business, and that's still very loss making. Mm-hmm. At some point, you got to turn this into a profitable enterprise. And right now, the vision looks like a lot of AI. For you know, and CapEx for as far as the eye can see, and I think that's it's hard for people to put their arms around. Plus, there was no guidance, right? So,
2: yeah.
15: No one even gave us a handle to try to hold on to right now, when we would start to see profits or you know at least losses starting to improve.
2: So this is something that you say you as a kind of an old school analyst would be looking for, and I suspect many investors in industrial companies are looking for something similar. But Elon Musk is trying to turn SpaceX into this next gen tech AI behemoth, and you know he casts his own spell over his shareholders. I just wonder how much overlap is there between SpaceX's investor base and Tesla's investor base, where he usually goes through this playbook and does very well because they want to hear about the hopes and dreams, and they're less concerned perhaps with the immediate payoff the way that old school analysts and industrial investors might be.
15: Yeah, look, again, old school payoff, I get it. This is not an old school payoff kind of company, right? But give us again some guardrails, I think, you know, or some, you know, give us a middle line to the road and let us know kind of where we are in the trajectory, where those profits come. And I think you saw it on the call, right? Elon Musk showed up in the beginning to discuss his version of the world and the company. The tech is amazing, it's outstanding, right? And the vision is grand, right? I love all of that. The question always comes down to me, and I think clearly to people in the markets, at what price? How do we put a price on this opportunity? And there's going to be a fight in the marketplace, like you said, between the people that just love the vision and you know love the tech, and others that say, when can you bring some cash because you got heavy investments coming on here, right?
1: We also have a big lockup expiring tomorrow. How do you think that's kind of weighing on the shares? That's a lot of stock out there potentially coming on the market tomorrow.
15: Yeah. I mean, I think about this sort of maybe, you know, through my own sort of thought processes. I guess if I was internal, it depends how much of your comp is wrapped in this. Would you start to sell out? Do you feel bad because it's well below the IPO price? Do you wait out things? But the trend definitely has been down. So I think a really hard calculus for people that have been locked up in this.
2: So how important do you think it is for Elon Musk and his management team to get the stock back above that 135 IPO price? Do you think that's something that they're concerned with?
15: I think if I'm Elon Musk, I want to be able to attract more investors to my shares, and losing money isn't a great way to attract investors. So I think they absolutely want to. I don't know that they have a window here to influence that, you know, for another quarter until they have another sort of earnings call. So I don't know necessarily what they do. I know there's rumors in the marketplace about merging with Tesla. I can't say that I totally understand all the logic there. I think they want to get it up. I think they want to be able to come back to the markets, the equity markets, and issue again. I'm not sure in the near term, though, what you do to change some of the trajectory here.
1: George, you mentioned they've got, you know, $100 billion of cash on the balance sheet. How long does that last, do you think, before they do have to hit the markets?
15: Yeah, look, I mean, I think it was like $93 billion when I looked yesterday. They got this buy of $60 billion out there. I got to figure out how they're going to fund that. You know, there was, I think it was $15 billion in CapEx during the quarter, you know, out to the AI businesses. I think this is not a technical answer. Doesn't seem like it's going to last long.
1: Yeah, and it's just, I mean, it's a lot of cash, but they have a lot of needs.
2: They have a lot of needs. Are they going to go dip back into the bond market again, do you think, George?
15: Well, look, I think that's really going to get predicated on whether or not they can maintain their investment grade rating, right? Because I think you don't want to let that slip too much. And everyone I talk to about the investment grade rating tells me it's a function of the cash on the balance sheet, right? Because you don't have a company here that's sort of a heavy cash generator. And maybe the ability to tap markets again.
1: Yeah,
15: I think they rather go to the debt market. But again, I don't know how long that remains open as you're spending cash.
1: I think the big thing is going to be that if I'm a creditor, it's actual equity value that's underneath me, supporting me. Mm. That's the only thing. And that's the same thing it was with Tesla.
2: So. Yeah, and now you're looking at the stock again, well below that 135 IPO price.
1: Yep. George, thanks so much for joining us. George Ferguson, Senior Aerospace, Defense, and Airlines Analyst at Bloomberg Intelligence, giving us the latest on Tesla. The first quarter in the books as a publicly traded company. Stock trading off at 7-8% here this morning. This is Bloomberg.
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9: This is a Bloomberg Money Minute. Companies added fewer jobs in July than expected, suggesting some cooling in hiring momentum after a recent stretch of solid gains. Private payrolls rose 44,000, the least since the start of the year, according to ADP. Investors are looking ahead to the July jobs report from the Labor Department, which comes out Friday. Honda is betting hybrids are the road ahead. The automaker raised its profit outlook after strong demand for hybrid vehicles in the U.S. helped lift quarterly results to a record. Honda plans to roll out 15 new hybrid models by 2030. And Fidelity is riding the market rally. The investment giant says assets under management climbed 23% from a year ago to $7.8 trillion. The company had been expanding its exchange-traded fund offerings and alternative investments such as crypto. Stocks are higher on Wall Street. The Dow is up more than 1%. The Nasdaq up more than 0.3%. The S&P up 0.6%. 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
2: The intraweb, love it.
1: Yeah, it's new. It's going to catch on, I'm telling you. Mandeep Singh joins us here, Global Tech Research Head for Bloomberg Intelligence. Advanced Micro Devices, AMD. I thought the sales outlook was good, but people are calling it an underwhelming sales outlook. How can a chip maker have an underwhelming sales outlook today?
0: Well, I guess partly that has to do with the valuation and where I think this stock has run up. But, you know, you're being compared against NVIDIA. And that's where NVIDIA's data center sales is probably at this point, you know, 12, 13 times bigger than AMD's. Even though AMD grew, you know, over 100% and they guided to triple-digit growth going forward, but the fact that NVIDIA is still growing, you know, 75% at their rate, which is 12 times bigger, it just goes to show that right now AMD is just holding share. It's not, you know, in any ways gaining share. And this market is lifting all boats, so AMD does have a role. And the other thing that I noted last night is, so they have this new architecture coming up in the second half. Everyone seems to be holding off for that. Like, why would they buy something that's going to be older generation 3 months from now? So that's the other thing. When you announce a new architecture, that doesn't happen with NVIDIA, by the way, because everyone feels they're supply constrained with NVIDIA gear. But for someone like AMD, you've said, you know, you've got a much better chip coming 3 months down the line. So I feel there is some hold up in that aspect. Like, no one wants to commit big when they know there's another something better coming.
2: So that strategy only works if you're the market leader, not if you're the number two. And it feels like it feels like AMD has been number two for a long time. It was the number two to Intel. It's now bigger than Intel. It's now the number two to NVIDIA. But as we've said, there's not enough supply to meet all this demand. So AMD should be in a good position. Is it because all the other companies have come out and decided to make their own chips, go proprietary, that AMD's kind of left on the outside?
0: I think that's also a long-term factor when it comes to AMD's prospects, you know, 3 years, 5 years from now. I mean, every hyperscaler has ambitions to make their own chip. Google has done that successfully. Others want to do the same. So from that perspective, I mean, yes, AMD has a deal with OpenAI, Anthropic. They have committed to Meta as well. In fact, they ended up giving some equity to Meta for that 6 gigawatt commitment. That just goes to show they're not playing from a position of strength like NVIDIA is. So they really have to coerce these hyperscalers, especially the new ones like OpenAI and Anthropic, and make sure they end up using AMD chips and not just, you know, other chip makers. So overall, I think the print was great. The valuation is rich, so they sort of met expectations. They didn't wow, and that's why you see that sort of reaction.
1: All right, we were just chatting with George Ferguson about SpaceX, and he was giving us the angle from the satellite side, which is good. I know you just published something regarding the AI part of the story here, because the stock's down another 8% today. Yeah. Can't find a bid here. If you're buying this thing, you're buying it for the AI play, I would think.
0: You are, and it's amazing how much they have pivoted to AI. In fact, they gave a $100 billion revenue run rate number by the end of this year. So this company is going from about $18 billion at the time of IPO to a $100 billion run rate in a span of 6 months.
1: And that's for their AI business?
0: All AI driven, and that's where 70% of that. Like, they could be the biggest neocloud out there by the end of the year, simply because they have that ramp up in CapEx. And that's where, you know, the investors may find holes in how are they going to raise money. Mm-hmm. If you are hyperscaler, you have the balance sheet to do $200 billion in CapEx. I mean, what SpaceX literally implied last night is they will do $200 billion in CapEx 2027. But investors are not buying it because they don't have the balance sheet, unlike the hyperscaler. So are you doing a debt raise? Mm-hmm. Are you doing an equity raise? How are you raising the funding? Or maybe NVIDIA is doing the backstop because they said we will rely solely on NVIDIA chips for this build out. And in fact, that's why AMD is down, because they could have said, you know, we'll give AMD a 10% share. That didn't happen with SpaceX plans last night.
2: Is that feasible, that they're going to rely solely on NVIDIA for the build-out?
0: If NVIDIA is doing the backstop and saying they need the funding, in this case of SpaceX, the biggest apprehension is how is this company going to find the funding for $200 billion in CapEx, which Elon Musk said will have 10 gigawatt capacity by end of 2027. that definitely amounts to $200 billion plus just in purchases of NVIDIA chips and other components. How are you going to raise that funding? So that's where NVIDIA comes in with, you know, its balance sheet and saying, we're supporting all the neoclouds. We will support SpaceX.
1: What is a neocloud again?
0: I mean, it's just, renting your data centers with GPUs, with power. So it's not a commodity business. Don't think right now all these, eventually it may become one, but right now sourcing the power, getting these servers online and getting it ready, it's
2: There's a ton of demand.
0: There's a ton of demand and it's not commoditized in any way.
2: Okay. Paul's casting a skeptical eye here.
1: The little thing in my brain's twirling around trying to make sense of all this.
0: $100 billion company. How many technology companies have $100 billion in revenue? This company overnight became a $100 billion company.
1: Wow. All right. So, I mean, yet the stock trades down. So that's just showing, A, I guess I have funding concerns, and B,
2: How are you going to get there?
1: I'm still trying to process it. Mandeep Singh. Better or worse, you're now the face of BI SpaceX research. There you go. We tried to lift it off of you, but you're taking it. Mandeep Singh, Global Tech Research Head, Bloomberg Intelligence. SpaceX stock trading down, but boy, the numbers are just huge potentially. This is Bloomberg.
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2: Good Wednesday morning from the team here at Bloomberg Intelligence. Paul Sweeney, Scarlett Fu, and Charlie Pellett. We are streaming live on YouTube and we are broadcasting live from our Bloomberg Interactive Brokers studio in Midtown Manhattan. Coming up in the second hour of BI, we're going to talk to Steve Miller, chair of the ISM Services PMI, on numbers that just came out when it comes to the services economy that is the biggest part of the U.S. economy and it drives growth here. Our Ed Ludlow, he's the BTech anchor, will be speaking with the CEO of Uber Technologies, Dara Khosrowshahi. That's coming up later this hour. And we're also going to check in with Amanda Albright. She is our Muni Finance reporter. A lot of private colleges, think those that are not the top 25, top 100 schools, are admitting more students directly, including those that didn't even apply to the college.
1: Really?
2: Yeah, there's a demographic cliff, and they want to make sure that they have the enrollment to back it up, and they need tuition-paying students. Okay. Lee Klaskow is our Bloomberg Intelligence Senior Transport, Logistics, and Shipping Analyst. 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
4: Hi, thank you very much. Indeed, Steve Miller coming up on the ISM, and right now I got stocks flying like an eagle. We got the S&P up 24 right now, 77. They got that, 77.61. That is a gain of 0.3%. Dow Industrials up 6.11, up 1.1%, surging. NASDAQ, meanwhile, up 39, higher by just about 0.1%. In the red, though, the Russell 2000 index of small cap shares down 0.2%. Familiar themes today, we do have a slew of strong corporate profit reports lifting stocks to yet another record, and that was after yesterday's incredible surge. Market also rising as President Trump says a deal on the Strait of Hormuz is possible as early as today. Got to keep it locked into Bloomberg for any and all developments coming out of the Middle East. Right now, we have got the 2-year currently yielding 4.20%, the 10-year 4.61%, with a 30-year 5.0%. 4.16%. Gold up 178 the ounce, 42.57. That is a gain of 4.4%. Crude lower today. Familiar theme again. Crude lower, stocks higher. WTI below 75 now, down 1.4%. Barrel of Brent, 78.50. That is a drop of just about 1.1%. Our Avalon Pernell will have a whole lot more on the equity market for you coming up in just a moment. Companies added fewer jobs in July than expected. Private payrolls rose by 44,000. Friday, of course, the unemployment report from the Labor Department. Now, Brian Jacobson is chief economist at Annex Wealth Management. Right here on Bloomberg Intelligence this morning, he told us he'll be watching wages and how that plays into the Fed's inflation outlook.
5: As we go through this summer, when we're looking ahead to the September FOMC meeting, we're probably going to see evidence of inflation being choppy, but migrating towards the Fed's target, still, you know, light years away from it. But I don't think they're going to have to worry about a labor market that's overheating. So I don't think they're going to feel pushed to try to hike rates.
4: Brian Jacobson of Annex Wealth interviewed on Bloomberg Intelligence. SpaceX after earnings now down by 8%. Our coverage on SpaceX continues throughout the day. Of course, the lockup expiring tomorrow for a lot of people. Right now, AMD after earnings down now by 7.3%. I'm Charlie Pellett, Scarlett and Paul. That is a Bloomberg Business Flash.
1: Hey, Charlie Pellett, thank you so much. We appreciate that. Scarlett Fu and Paul Sweeney live here in our Bloomberg Interactive Broker Studio, streaming live on YouTube as well. As Charlie was just reporting, we've got green on the screen. All the stocks are off their highs, but still holding on some gains. Let's take a look at some of the stocks on the move today. We can do that with Avalon Pernell, equities reporter for Bloomberg News, joining us live here in studio. Avalon, what are you looking at?
6: We have to start off with SpaceX. That's ticker SPCX. It's currently falling about 8.2%, most since July 1st. And that's after the company's first earnings release left investors wanting a little bit more. At issue was higher than expected spending in the company's AI unit, which really weighed on cash flow. CapEx soared to nearly $29 billion in the first half of this year, which is more than four times its spending just a year earlier. Oppenheimer highlighting that the CapEx levels are a major concern for investors, especially considering that SpaceX will need more than $400 billion in funding to hit break even. Piper Sandler also adding that the lockup expiration is also contributing to stock weakness today. So we'll definitely be keeping an eye on it tomorrow as those $101 billion worth of shares become available for trading tomorrow.
8: Yeah, definitely another headwind for this stock that remains well below the 135 IPO price. All right, let's stick with the earnings season theme.
6: Yes, Eli Lilly, that's ticker LLY. It was up nearly 9% earlier, but now only up about 2.2%. That's after the firm's better than expected second quarter results led to a boost in 2026 sales guidance. BMO highlighting that Lilly again raised the bar with another beat and raise quarter. Also noting that the relatively inline quarter for Lilly's weight loss pill Foundayo is also likely sufficient given declining expectations for the drug. Worth noting that these results are definitely going to assuage some fears from investors that the obesity drug boom is starting to slow down, especially after their rival Novo Nordisk reported a little bit softer Wegovy pill sales.
1: Last one here. I don't know. DaVita?
6: Yes, DaVita is definitely something that we will also be talking about. That's ticker DVA. It fell nearly 19% today, and that's partially because their U.S. dialysis revenue missed estimates. Part of that is definitely because of their treatment center growth. Barclays actually pointing out that while they have made a lot of progress on treatment growth, the U.S. dialysis EBIT continues to fall short, and that's definitely a headwind that people will be watching. Also worth noting that the firm reaffirmed its full year guidance, with the midpoint of that guidance now falling below Wall Street's expectations as well.
8: All right, Avalon, thank you so much for that wrap up of Stocks on the Move. And for more conversations like this, subscribe to our Stock Movers Reports, 5-minute audio reports on the biggest winners and losers in the stock market. You can subscribe to Stock Movers on Apple Podcasts, Spotify, or anywhere you listen. We got some data today on the biggest part of the U.S. economy, Paul, and that is services.
1: Yep.
8: And what's notable here is that the other part of the economy, manufacturing, the numbers came in really positive.
1: Yep.
8: And in services, yeah, for the most part, they kind of beat. But there's one kind of fly in the ointment, and that would be the employment part of U.S. ISM services. That was shrinking for the month of July. Let's bring in Steve Miller, chair of the ISM Services PMI, on the latest print. Steve, let's start there with the employment numbers, because the services economy, it's the biggest part of the U.S. economy, and it employs a lot of Americans.
12: Yeah, it was a surprise to me that we saw such a drop month over month. What I did, looking at the data across all of the indexes, you'll see that backlog of orders index, and that had also had a significant drop. It looks like services industries are able to keep up with demand with current or lower employment. What we're seeing in the commentary is that not companies are making significant reductions, but they're delaying hiring to backfill positions that are traded out of the company. Now, some of that may be related to AI, where people are saying, will this AI thing work? And are our initial progress points going to be sustainable? So we want to hold back on hiring a bit by not backfilling employees, but we're not seeing a significant reduction. On the other side, if you're able to keep up with the new order volume without growing backlog, you're probably pretty good overall. And I think that's what we're seeing in the employment number.
14: So, Steve, in terms of the hiring and just the labor force, a lot of folks were saying, boy, this crackdown on immigration is going to impact the labor market pretty significantly, particularly in areas that rely upon illegal immigrants or just undocumented immigrants, such as housing construction, agricultural, things like that. Have we seen that actually in the data?
12: That's not come through in the commentary other than very early on. Very early on in accommodation and food services, we saw some commentary around difficulty hiring, and in construction, we saw some commentary on difficulty hiring. And the construction side, it's mortgage rates. The mortgage rates are so high that it's impeding demand, and we're seeing that in the commentary across the board from residential construction companies, is that mortgage rates are so high, they've been doing discounting to drive incentives for buying. However, that's getting old. It's getting it's getting threadbare at this point in terms of trying to drive inventory sales. And so we're seeing an increase in housing inventory for new houses in some areas.
8: All right, Steve. Thank you so much. Steve Miller, good to get some time with you. Steve Miller, of course, is with ISM Services PMI. He is the chair of the organization on this latest print on ISM Services data. Paul, we have some headlines here from Iran, and it's not totally moving oil markets. I mean, oil is kind of modestly lower, and it hadn't beforehand.
1: Yep.
8: But we're hearing from Iran. The foreign ministry says they've agreed on a shipping route with Oman and that there is no current plan for visits to Pakistan and Qatar. Again, I'm just reading the headlines as they come out. Talks with Oman professional. They are professional and they're moving forward. And there's a joint statement in the final drafting stage.
1: Sounds positive.
8: Sounds positive, but still more work to be done. And we know that we've kind of been here for a few days now on the cusp of something.
1: But you know what we did not see is anything about a toll.
8: Correct.
1: Or a fee. Or I'm not sure how they potentially could be phrased, but we did not have not seen any information on that, which is positive. We don't see also that necessarily the U.S. is involved in these particular talks, which also might be positive.
8: That's true. The other thing about the tolls and fees, in just looking at some of the reporting that's out there, what's been indicated is that whatever deal is made, right now, there will not be any kind of tolls and fees, probably won't be any tolls and fees charged during the next 60 days.
1: Okay.
8: What happens after that is anyone's guess. And presumably they'll be negotiating during the period to figure out what follows after that 60-day interim period.
1: Another 60 days. I mean, maybe it's kicking a can down the road, but it's perhaps better than everything breaking down, which was being priced into markets just a week or so ago. So maybe a little bit on the margin positive here, but it doesn't obviously go to the bigger points here. And there was actually some reporting, I think yesterday, that perhaps a European task force would be involved in clearing whatever mines there were in the Strait.
8: Yep.
1: And again, to the extent you can bring in other parties into this, I think that's good, you know, just to bring more people have skin in the game to kind of work towards a lasting peace in that part of the region.
8: Yeah, President Trump has said that an announcement could come today or tomorrow, although there's always a chance that these negotiations, especially given that they involve a lot more parties, could take longer or even outright collapse. So it's very much wait and see right now. In the meantime, we do have the S&P 500 now at a record high for a second day. Mm-hmm. Earnings is really the big reason why there.
1: Yeah, so the earnings this quarter have just been extraordinary. And I know there are some one-time items for some of these technology companies. And if you pull those back, less so. But still, even on that adjusted basis,
14: you know, solid earnings results for the second quarter. We already in the first quarter was excellent as well.
13: Mm-hmm.
14: Guidance generally pretty positive here. There are a lot of crosswinds out there that could cause a lot of companies to pull back on guidance. Generally not seeing that. So management teams continue to remain pretty optimistic about the economy and their business prospects. And another place we see that is M&A. So, you know, we come in these Monday mornings and we see lots of M&A trades. That's another sign, and for me at least as a former banker, that of optimism about the economy, because that reflects a good look on the marketplace. Right now, good conversation coming up. Uber Technologies CEO Derek Kawasaki speaks with Bloomberg Technology anchor Ed Ludlow, talking about Uber and their results. Let's listen in.
9: Bookings, as well as driver and merchant earnings. Uber said it faces some international headwinds, particularly in Brazil, and the next focus, robotaxi. CEO Dara Khosrowshahi is back with us here on Bloomberg Tech. You know, the gross bookings outlook, like there's a number of stories within it. I'd also note, like at the same time, rider activity seems to be increasing. You know, help us understand those two data points.
15: Yeah, the gross bookings results that we had up 22% in the quarter were actually very healthy and represented quarter-on-quarter acceleration. Mobility business was stable at 20%. The delivery business actually accelerated quarter-on-quarter as well. So the business continues to grow at pretty extraordinary rates at the scale. We're doing over 300 million trips per week. It drove really strong profitability as well. The pressure that we talked about was really in Brazil, which caused a trip slowdown for the quarter. And that was actually about competition in the food delivery space. In Brazil, actually, we have a lot of mobility ridership that are two-wheelers. We actually don't engage in the food delivery space, but there's a big war going on in food delivery, and that took away some of our two-wheeler drivers from mobility to delivery because they're getting paid a lot to engage in that war. It really has no effect on us whatsoever. So the guidance that we gave for forward gross bookings growth is very consistent with the guidance that we gave last quarter. And hopefully we will meet and hopefully beat those kinds of expectations.
9: Dara, is there anything to discuss on both like the health but and behavior of the consumer that you're seeing going into the second half of this year?
15: All signs point to a healthy consumer. We look at both our mobility and delivery business in terms of the growth of those businesses. They continue to be healthy. We look at like other indications. Are consumers trading down and eating at more affordable restaurants, or are eaters leaving less tips, eaters or riders leaving less tips? We don't see any signs whatsoever of a consumer slowdown, so the consumer remains strong. And then on the labor front, actually, our driver earnings, we've got over 10 million now earners around the world. That continues to be very healthy. And in the U.S., for example, driver earnings are up 8% on a year-on-year basis. So, you know, people talk about the K-shaped economy, but we think both sides of the K continue to be very healthy, and right now all signs point to the same going forward.
9: Let's take the driver out of it for a moment and talk about robotaxis. You kind of explained the plan for the rest of the year, which is to get into more cities through different partnerships and different lanes, different methods. Let's start with that. You know, are you wanting to see the team accelerate a bit on that deployment, Dara?
15: Yeah, definitely. So we're in seven cities already with a number of partners. And just to review, we want to work with all of the ecosystem partners. And just like we want every safe driver, human driver on our platform, we want every safe robot driver on our platform. And we're working with the entire ecosystem to accomplish that. We're in seven markets now. By the end of the year, we'll be in 15 markets, and we're on track to be on 15 markets. And we see, you know, a lot of advancements as it relates to our partners. I know you're going to have Aisha from Zoox on. They got a great approval from the NHTSA to run their, like, really, really innovative and cool robot vehicles as well. We got approval for Wave to start testing operations in London as well. NVIDIA, who is, a huge partner of ours announced the release of their Alpamayo 2 model, which is a physical AI model as well. So the ecosystem around AV continues to move forward, is actually accelerating, and we are helping that ecosystem accelerate through our partnership, through investment, through data collect for a number of these partners, and then ultimately commercialization of these vehicles on the road in the cities in which we live.
9: Dara, on Zoox, and I'll ask Aisha this obviously, but you know, now they can charge a fare, which is a first for a true robotaxi, no driver controls. When does that manifest on the Uber app? When will a Zoox be available on an Uber app in whichever city with a fare associated with it?
15: We think later this year, actually, in Las Vegas, and then we'll expand from there. And Zoox's strategy is going to be to make their vehicles available on Uber as well as on the Zoox app as well. So we're very, very excited to work with them.
9: A lot of people want to understand what's happening in the relationship with Waymo. There was a change of plans in Phoenix, but how confident are you also about sort of renewing non-exclusive contracts with Waymo? I think that your agreements with them, for example, in Austin, Atlanta, run through 2028, and then you got to work out how to go from there.
15: Yes. So the deployment in Phoenix was a really small deployment. It was less than 10 cars, so that's not material in any way, shape, or form. We're going to continue to work with Waymo. It's been a strong partnership going forward into 28 as well. And, you know, our philosophy has always been we don't want to be dependent on one partner one way or the other. Of course, we'd love to continue the relationship with Waymo, but then you've got partners like Zoox, a Wave, a WeRide, AvRide, and then, of course, NVIDIA as well, so that we're not dependent on any single player to keep driving and growing this ecosystem.
9: By the way, Dara, we're live on Bloomberg Television and on Bloomberg Radio, and this is Bloomberg Tech speaking to Uber's CEO. And you've just said that you don't want to rely on any one partner. Let me put it a different way. If we accept that Waymo is kind of the commercial robotaxi leader, in the US at least, in terms of deployments, charging a fare, of the rest of the field, which do you think is most competitive or going to be most competitive against Waymo?
15: I think there are going to be multiple winners. I mean, this market is so early in its development. And I compare it to like the foundation model space. You remember like 3 years ago or 2 years ago, people were like, OpenAI is going to run away with it. They're going to be the only game in town. Then it turned into Anthropic and Claude is, you know, the best model that's going to conquer them all. Now you see, you know, xAI and SpaceX AI coming in with Grok and the combination with Cursor being a really great combination as well. You've got Google coming in with Gemini. They were late in the game, but they're definitely in the game. NVIDIA releasing open source and really supporting that ecosystem. So there is going to be no single winner here. Waymo's in the lead now, just like OpenAI was in the lead, but there are going to be many, many players as part of this ecosystem, and we will help the ecosystem overall commercialize because ultimately we've got the demand and we can bring more rides to those cars and monetize those vehicles in a way that no one else can.
9: So Dara, really quick, to drive early adoption, is it important that the robotaxi firms price lower than other rideshare?
15: No, actually what we're seeing is pricing is super strong and demand is super strong as well. So when you get the product in market, it sells. It's taken a long time, right? Like 20% of search now is driven by AI. AV is less than 0.5% of overall trips at this point. So the adoption's going to take time, but the product is a terrific product, and we look forward to making it available on the Uber app really all over the world.
9: Uber CEO Dara Khosrowshahi, thank you very much. And again, later in the hour, we're going to go stick with robotaxis and speak with Zoox CEO Aisha Evans, so stick around for that. Coming up right now, AI safety is back in the...
17: All right, there we go. That was Uber technology CEO Dara Khosrowshahi. Speaking with Bloomberg Tech anchor Ed Ludlow, Uber reported some numbers. I still arbitrage Uber versus Lyft. I feel like that's the smart financial thing.
18: Well, I have two credit cards, the Amex Platinum and the Chase Sapphire, which gives you credit for each of those services.
17: Oh.
18: Like Chase will give you, I think it's $10 for Lyft, and Amex will give you $15 for Uber, which works works out to be about the same thing.
17: Okay.
18: Honestly, and then you still have to pay some money on top of that.
17: All right, you're playing the cards. I know how that goes. All right, let's get a little bit of a Bloomberg Business check-in right now with Charlie Pellett.
4: Hi, thank you very much. Uber shares right now after earnings down by 6.2%. Lyft reports tomorrow. Lyft down 1.3%. 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The Dow, the S&P, NASDAQ holding on to gains right now. NASDAQ barely up under a point. Little change there. S&P up 11. That is a gain of 0.1%. Dow Industrials up 0.9. Key takeaway, building on yesterday's records. 2-year, 4.20%. The 10-year, 4.62%. Gold up 1.83 the ounce to 42.61, up 4.5%. A retreat for crude. WTI down 0.6%, 75.31 a barrel. Brent 79.24, down 0.1%. Scarlett and Paul, that is a Bloomberg Business Flash.
17: And very good, Charlie Pellett. Thank you so much. We appreciate that. Scarlett Fu and Paul Sweeney, we're live here in our Bloomberg Interactive Broker Studio, streaming live on YouTube as well. Apparently, there's a lot of M&A going on in the RIA wealth management business. And it's probably even more than we even know about, because what you need in that business is scale. You need a lot of technology in today's world. And that comes with the need for scale. Jim Gold, he's the CEO of Stewart Partners. He joins us here, Jim. Jim, thanks so much for joining us. Talk to us about what's going on in the wealth management business today. Consolidation. Talk to us about what's driving it and how do you think about it?
11: Yeah, I mean, M&A is really on fire, and I appreciate the opportunity to cover this topic. It's really important for, I think, the industry overall, but also investors, right? Think about what is the impact net to the investor. So if you really consider, I think you have great valuations, obviously strong market, you have demographics, you have the fact that the baby boomers, thankfully due to medical advances, right, are living longer, and many, many folks have delayed their retirement as a result of that. So I think all these factors are coming into play. But I think, as you said, Paul, the actual figures are, I think, woefully underrepresented in the media when you think about the actual number of transactions happening annually.
18: So when we talk about the transactions that do get counted, are they usually something like a Morgan Stanley or a Goldman Sachs, you know, getting bigger, the building out their wealth management space, which is already fairly sizable, even more? And we're missing kind of the independent kinds of firms?
11: Yeah, that's exactly right, Scarlett. If you think about, you have many of these investment banks that they report their transactions, right, where those get recorded then. So if you think about the numbers and year to date, I think the number is close to 250 transactions in the RIA space. But that doesn't include, for example, Stewart Partners has done 10 transactions year to date. We're not in any of those figures. If you think about many of the firms, and I have some friends that run other organizations, they have a number of on-platform M&A opportunities that are happening, and those are also not recorded. So I would imagine that the actual number of transactions is probably triple what's publicly reported.
17: So, Jim, you said you've made a number of acquisitions this year. Give us just kind of a typical seller in today's market. Why are they selling?
11: I think what they look at, Paul, and you mentioned this earlier, is, you know, many of these folks have built a sizable practice, you know, let's say somewhere around $1 billion in assets, and suddenly they wake up one day and they have 10 people on their team and they have to do HR and payroll and deal with all these things that are not why they became an advisor in the first place. They also say, hey, I want to monetize my practice and I think take some of that value off the table. But many of the folks also want to stay on, right? And they deeply care about their clients, most importantly. And then they also care about the second generation behind them that joined their team to be part of a bright future. And they want to continue to run that practice.
18: Jim, I got to ask you about the role of AI, because AI is, you know, disrupting everything, including the wealth management industry, including the role of financial advisors. And I wonder if that has anything to do with the consolidation that you are seeing that sometimes doesn't get reported, as you mentioned, in this space.
11: I don't know that it does yet, Scarlett. I think if you look at AI, and it reminds me, you know, I've been around the business long enough, it reminds me of the internet boom and Sandy Weill. I used to work at Smith Barney, and Sandy had a great comment. They asked him about technology, and he said, look, 90% of the companies in the intranet space will be out of business in 10 years, but the 10% left will be worth more than all of them are worth today. And I think that's why the markets, in my opinion, are rallying. We've entered a golden age, no pun intended. We've entered a golden age of technology, and I think the markets have figured out that AI is going to revolutionize the world, I think, at a much greater scale than the intranet and other technology has previously.
17: Jim, a lot of these independent RIAs, registered investment advisors, wealth managers, they come from the big wirehouses. You mentioned Smith Barney from back in the day, the right. Thundering Herd and all that. Is that still a trend that folks are leaving some of these bigger shops to set up their own or even smaller places?
11: It's absolutely a trend. And if you look at the data, you know, those firms back 20 years ago had north of 50% market share. And now that number is in the mid to high 30s. It's estimated to hit the mid 20s in the next decade. I think it's a great thing for clients. I mentioned this earlier, that when an advisor sets up their own RIA or goes to some form of independence, they have the opportunity to be

0: How some private colleges are now admitting students who don't even apply. So you don't have to send them an essay necessarily geared towards that school. You just kind of put the essay that you're working on the Common App, and voila, you get an offer of admission from one of these schools. Amanda joins us now. So Amanda, clearly these are not the Harvards or the Yales. These are not the Ivy League schools. These are not the top 25 schools that are doing this, right?
1: There are hundreds of universities that aren't known for having super low acceptance rates. These are institutions that are already, you know, accepting large amounts of students. And so these are the types of institutions that are using what's called direct admissions to basically let students know proactively that they're already accepted. And it kind of takes that burden off of having to put together a formal application.
2: So direct admissions, how do they screen for people they want? How does that work?
1: So it depends on the platform, and each university does things a little differently, but a lot of it seems to be based off GPA. So if you use one of these college application platforms, you can input certain details about yourself, such as your GPA, and colleges use that data and let you know through those platforms that you have already been accepted. In some cases, there might be a few more steps required, but this is really meant to kind of reduce barriers and reach students that might not have otherwise considered college or considered a specific college because it wasn't in their geography, for example.
0: How successful is this strategy? Are some of these smaller schools able to raise enrollment to the point where the finances make sense for them and they're able to continue surviving? Because we have this demographic cliff where after 2007, 2008, the birth rate really declined. And so you don't have enough high school seniors to fill all the colleges in the U.S.
1: So this is definitely what I'm most interested in. So there was a school that I talked to, Wingate University in North Carolina, that is seeing success with this strategy. They say that over 500 freshmen were admitted through direct admission, and you know that's over 50% of their freshman class. That is a huge win for that university and this strategy working. I think as time goes on and more schools implement this, I think we could see, you know, some schools struggle to actually pick up that many students from this strategy. I think not all universities are going to have success with this. Some of them will have success with this. A lot of it is based off how you roll it out and also how you stay in touch with that student after you send them their, you know, admission letter. You can't just expect that they are going to attend if that's the only thing that they hear from that university. So this is kind of the question with enrollment folks when it comes to direct admissions. Like, how successful is this strategy going to be and for how long? Because the more schools that are doing this, it's just going to add to that competition and kind of make it those success stories a little harder, I think.
0: And you talk to a number of enrollment managers. That's an actual job where they help schools figure out how to optimize their enrollment numbers. And those matter, too, when these schools are borrowing money in the bond market to continue to invest in their campus and make it an attractive place for students to go to. What's an example of a school that, you know, may be struggling to do just this? The strategy has been laid out, but, you know, aside from offering people admission, they're not necessarily seeing the students come in.
1: Yeah, I think honestly, it can be a lot of colleges right now. A lot of colleges, I think, fit that profile. A lot of schools are trying new strategies. Maybe they're focusing on transfer students. Maybe they're focusing on community colleges, or they're using direct admissions. And I think, you know, unfortunately, the reality is in higher ed that the success stories are becoming that much harder to find. I think every school is kind of trying out new things. And I think the important thing for higher ed folks is that you are trying something new. You're not just sticking with the same old strategy, because it's not enough anymore to just expect that if you build it, they will come. Like, you really have to reach students directly and make your case to them. Because I also think, and Bloomberg has done such a great job of covering this, you know, students are more skeptical about the value of college degrees now. So that's also part of this, is that they have to make the case for their institution and they have to make the case for college, period. And so that's what so many higher ed professionals are focused on these days.
0: Very quickly, Amanda, are they also offering financial aid to the students that they're directly admitting?
1: Yes, that is a big part of this. And that's a big part of their case of making sure that students know that it is feasible to go to college and that maybe they won't have to take on as much debt as they thought they would.
0: All right, Amanda Albright, really.

0: really good to check in with you to get the latest reporting on this. She's our Bloomberg Muni finance reporter on some of the changes taking place in higher ed. And, schools like Wingate offering direct admissions to high schoolers who didn't even directly apply to those schools. They do it through the Common App and tell them, hey, you have a space at the school if you wanted to come. And guess what? We might give you some money as well. Thank you so much. We have the S&P 500 holding on to a gain, but not by much. It's only up by 0.1%. The Nasdaq now negative.
1: ABC News, I'm Sherry Preston. Abdul El-Sayed has won Michigan's Democratic nomination for Senate, narrowly defeating moderate Haley Stevens. It's a victory for the Democrats' progressive wing, but El-Sayed says all the Democrats need to turn out in November.
2: Whatever differences that we might have had in the primary, they pale in comparison to what unifies us, a recognition that so long as we want to keep our democracy, that democracy better be working for people, and that all of us have to come together to make sure that we never let Mike Rogers see the inside of the U.S. Senate.
1: Stevens says she will support El-Sayed in November. President Trump saying again that they're making progress on negotiations with Iran. He's also teasing a possible announcement about the Strait of Hormuz, saying it could reopen within the next 48 hours. A 38-year-old man facing state and federal charges makes his first court appearance today. He was arrested at the Trump golf course near Los Angeles a few days ago, taking pictures and videos. Police also found hollow bullets on his person. This is ABC News.
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9: This is a Bloomberg Money Minute. Good news from Disney, which saw blowout income at its theme parks last quarter, also at its film studios, thanks to Toy Story 5 and The Devil Wears Prada 2. Also, its Disney Plus streaming service saw a big jump in subscribers. Shares of Disney this hour up more than 2%, while elsewhere on Wall Street, some more big gains today for stocks on reports that Iran and Oman have now agreed on a deal to split up routes through the Strait of Hormuz, a prelude to reopening that waterway. With that, the Dow right now up nearly 1%. The Nasdaq is flat. The S&P 500 up a small fraction. Oil a little bit lower. It's just above $75 a barrel. Shares of Flutter down 10%. That's the owner of the online gambling site FanDuel. It cut its full-year forecast for the second time this year because of all the competition from those prediction market sites like Kalshi and Polymarket. And a disappointing forecast from Match Group, the owner of some dating sites, suggesting that they're having trouble attracting more younger users. Tom Busby, Bloomberg Radio.
10: On a recent edition of the Big Take podcast, Why a Weak Yen is America's Problem, host Juan Ha sits down with Bloomberg's Ruth Carson to unpack how the yen fell so far, what it could take to get it back on track, and what's at stake for the global economy.
11: The Japanese yen has needed a lot of support recently. Bloomberg estimates that the Japanese government has been spending significant amounts to prop up the currency, almost $74 billion in April, and more than $80 billion over 2 days at the end of last week. It's still unclear how much Washington has actually spent to help lift the yen from its four-decade low. The joint intervention was likely larger than those undertaken in 1998 and 2011, when U.S. contributions didn't surpass $1 billion. Bloomberg's Ruth Carson says the huge U.S. purchases show that a weak yen isn't just a problem for Japan.
12: So the currency market trades at $9.5 trillion a day. A day. So we're talking the biggest asset class in the world. The yen is the third most traded currency every single day in the world. That shows you the amount of capital that's sloshing about when it comes to yen bets. So if something goes awry with the yen, For example, in this case, it's ultra, ultra weak. Its impact isn't felt just in Tokyo or onshore. It's a problem that can fester as far away as Jakarta through to, you know, Sao Paulo.
10: That's what's on a recent edition of the Big Take podcast. 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
14: It's 11:40 on Wall Street. We do check markets all day long here at Bloomberg. And Iran says an agreement with Oman has been reached on a proposed route for shipping through the Strait of Hormuz. It is a potential step toward a reopening of the critical waterway for energy supplies. Keep it locked into Bloomberg for any and all developments out of the Middle East. West Texas Intermediate crude down 0.8%, $75.19 a barrel right now. Barrel of Brent, $79.08, down now by 0.4%. NASDAQ back in the red right now, down 14 after an earlier advance, down by about 0.1%. The S&P, though, new record there, 77.45, up another 8 points, up by about 0.1%. Dow Industrials now at 54,531, up 446 points, up 0.8%. Any advance today for both the Dow and the S&P will be a new high there. The SOX retreating by 0.3%. We have got the 2-year currently yielding 4.20%. Right now, the 10-year 4.62%, with the 30-year 5.17%. Gold up $178 the ounce. A move there now of 4.4% on the precious metal, 42.56. Crude bears repeating, 75.13 now on WTI, down by about 0.8%. Barrel of Brent, 79.03, down by about 0.4%. Earnings news we heard from the Walt Disney Company this morning. Shares back above $100. Disney up right now by 2.1%. Last night, Paramount Skydance posted a surprise surge in second quarter profits. The reason there, cost cutting. Paramount Skydance up today by 2%. Warner Brothers Discovery up by 0.1%. So again, recapping here, S&P 500 index up by under 0.1%. Scarlett and Paul, that is a Bloomberg Business Flash.
15: All right, Charlie Powell, thank you so much. We appreciate that. Scarlett Fu and Paul Sweeney live here in our Bloomberg Interactive Broker Studio in New York City. We are streaming live on YouTube and streaming live at Bloomberg.com as well. The trucking market can certainly be a very good barometer for the health of the broader economy, because a lot of that stuff we use gets moved by the trucks and the rails and the air freight and all that other stuff. And we've got a person who does that stuff day in, day out, does it better than anybody else. Lee Klaskow, Senior Transport, Logistics, and Shipping Analyst for Bloomberg Intelligence. He's also a multimedia star, hosts a weekly podcast entitled Bloomberg Intelligence Taking Transport. So if you're into that kind of stuff, that's where those people go. Lee, talk to us about what you're seeing in the trucking market today. Because, again, so much of our economy moves on the back of those trucks. What are you seeing?
16: Yeah, so the market's split up into two markets, a spot market and a contractual market. Most of the publicly traded folks trade in the contractual market. But the spot market's been is like a leading indicator. So what happens in the spot market kind of ripples across to the contractual market, and then it goes into railroad pricing, air freight, ocean, everything you can think of. And so what we've seen there is a supply squeeze, and that squeeze is really being driven by regulations. The Trump administration has been focused on making the roads safer. And to do that, they've been saying that, you know, we want the states to start enforcing English language proficiency standards, which have always been on the books. But maybe when a trucker gets pulled over, they really that's not a priority. Mm-hmm. Also, they're not renewing non-domicile commercial driver licenses. And that's reducing the overall capacity of drivers. And those drivers aren't coming back. And they're also shutting down schools that are kind of pumping out truck drivers that probably aren't the safest and most prepared to be on our roads. So these are all good things, but that's pushing rates up significantly higher. We've seen spot rates up around 35% year over year.
0: Okay, so labor shortage is contributing to higher rates. What about oil prices and the volatility that we've seen in oil prices? Does that play a big role in the setting of spot prices?
16: Yeah, so when we talk about rates being up 35-40%, that's excluding fuel surcharges. So if you add that on top of that, that's even more. And what I will add is that, you know, while it's exciting to hear that, you know, your rates are increasing 35-40%, over the last 3 years, they've been extremely depressed. So they're coming off of low base, and they're getting to the point where truck drivers and trucking companies are actually finally making money. So it still has a ways to go. The good news for truckers and trucking companies like the Schneiders and the J.B. Hunts of the world out there is that this cycle, this up cycle, is probably going to last longer because of the supply, the structural supply takeout.
15: So the trucking industry has always had a very high turnover, like almost 100% turnover every year, always. I can't imagine being any worse than that. So what's... It's just the number of truckers is just declining, and that's a permanent, I'm not sure if it's permanent, but it's certainly a longer-term trend, maybe?
16: Yeah, what you're going to continue to see is a lot of truckers, they might be working for trucking company A, and they don't like what the dispatcher says to them.
15: Right.
16: And their job is pretty fungible, right? They can go to trucking company B, and they're probably getting paid a similar amount. So there's always that changing, and you're constantly going to see that changing. What we're not going to see is the amount of people maybe leaving the industry after the first couple of weeks, because if you're reducing the amount of CDLs that you're producing because you're closing down those schools that just weren't doing a good job, there's a lot of turnover there. So the number of those people, that turnover is going to be less. I think you're always going to see turnover. And what the drivers are going to be doing now is that because the drivers are going to be at a premium because there's going to be a shortage of drivers in the months and weeks to come, or months and years to come, I should say, you know, their companies are going to be paying up for drivers. So if you're working for company A and company B offers you 50 cents more a mile, you're just going to go to company B.
0: Okay, dumb question. Self-driving trucks, I mean, is that going to save the industry with this labor shortage due to come in months and years?
16: I mean, if the year is 2150, maybe. but I think autonomous trucking has a place. There are certain applications where it works, like in a yard or, you know, in the desert. But, you know, in New York City, no, we're not going to see it. I think it's a very interesting industry. It's a growing industry. And there's a lot of companies that are in the process of training their trucks and testing out their trucks to see if there's a true application that it can reach nationally. But there's some technical issues that make it difficult for autonomous trucks to drive in the fog, in the snow. So there's things that, you know, obviously these things happen. So there's hurdles that the industry has to get over.
15: All right, let's switch over to the railroad business. You guys had a little bit of an M&A trade recently announced, Union Pacific Norfolk Southern, which, if it approved, will create the first coast-to-coast railroad in this country ever. Where are we on that deal?
16: Yeah, so this is an ongoing saga. It is much like a drama unfolding. Union Pacific and Norfolk Southern, you know, they've been really talking their book. They want the deal to go through because obviously they see the benefits, and there are benefits. You know, when you're not switching, that decreases the amount of times that things can go wrong. Because usually in a railroad, when things go wrong, it's when people are touching the cars, whether it's from a safety impact. You know, and also from a productivity impact. If you're reducing a bottleneck, obviously you're going to get from point A to point B a lot quicker. However, there are rules in place that say that, you know, a merger of this size has to prove that it's going to enhance competition and it's also going to be in the public's interest. And those are very high hurdles. And all of their peers have been very much against the merger for their own reasons, obviously. CN came out recently to say we're not going to longer oppose the
15: Canadian
16: merger.
15: Canadian National, excuse me.
16: Ticker CNI on the terminal. you know, and what they're getting something from it. So they're getting more access to, you know, the Kansas City market. They're getting more access to cross-border trade with Mexico through using parts of the UP's network.
0: So how many other railroad companies or peers are pushing back still? If CN has, you know, kind of given way and say, okay, we're okay with this, are we talking about still a sizable number of
16: objectors? Canadian Pacific, another Canadian rail, mm-hmm. But they have huge operations here in the U.S. Also, CSX has come out, you know, not really for the deal. And Burlington Northern, which is owned by Berkshire Hathaway. And so, you know, it'll be very interesting to see. We still think that the hurdle is still high. But because of the recent events, you know, Union Pacific also made a bunch of concessions to the STB even before okay. anyone asked for them. And so all these things are going to help their case down the road. So, you know, we expect the regulators to rule on it by like early 2027.
15: Okay, very good. We'll keep an eye on it for that. That'll be big in the transportation business. Lee Klaskow, Senior Transports, Logistics and Shipping Analyst for Bloomberg Intelligence, giving us the latest what we're seeing in the world of transports. What happened to our market? What happened to our tape here, Scarlett? We were way higher. Now we're
0: now we're just muddling along. The S&P unchanged, the NASDAQ now in the red by a quarter of 1%. And the Russell 2000 has been red all along, losing a third of 1% at the moment.
15: So, all right, we'll keep an eye on that. WTI crude oil off 30 cents, right around $75 and change. This is good.
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9: This is a Bloomberg Money Minute. Good news from Disney, which saw blowout income at its theme parks last quarter, also at its film studios, thanks to Toy Story 5 and The Devil Wears Prada 2. Also, its Disney Plus streaming service saw a big jump in subscribers. Shares of Disney this hour up more than 2%, while elsewhere on Wall Street, some more big gains today for stocks on reports that Iran and Oman have now agreed on a deal to split up routes through the Strait of Hormuz, a prelude to reopening that waterway. With that, the Dow right now up nearly 1%. The NASDAQ is flat. The S&P 500 up a small fraction. Oil a little bit lower. It's just above $75 a barrel. Shares of Flutter down 10%. That's the owner of the online gambling site FanDuel. It cut its full-year forecast for the second time this year because of all the competition from those prediction market sites like Kalshi and Polymarket. And a disappointing forecast from Match Group, the owner of some dating sites, suggesting that they're having trouble attracting more younger users. Tom Busby, Bloomberg Radio.
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15: All right, Scarlett Fu and Paul Sweeney live here in our Bloomberg Interactive Broker Studio, streaming live on YouTube and streaming live at Bloomberg.com as well. One of the most read articles on the Bloomberg terminal in a long time is to do with Lululemon and the management team there and some of their product challenges that they have. And it seems like Lululemon pants are everywhere, but it's been a journey. Lily Meyer joins us here, a retail reporter for Bloomberg News. Lily, what was your focus here when doing the story on Lululemon?
27: Yeah, so the story chronicles how the company that basically invented leggings, as we know it today, got to this point where they're really struggling. You know, they have an influx of competitors. They have a CEO who's starting in September. They've been without a CEO for several months. And until recently, they had a founder who was really criticizing many of their moves.
15: So how did they get here? What happened here? Because we've had a lot of reporting on Lululemon over the years here at Bloomberg.
27: Yeah. So, you know, Lululemon was founded by Chip Wilson, who is a executive from Vancouver, and he came up with this idea. He was going to yoga classes to help with a back problem he was having and saw that many of the people in the class didn't really have, you know, the athletic wear that they needed. The company has since, you know, gone public, become a $14 billion company, gone through multiple executives. And throughout the way, they've had these problems with sheerness in their leggings. So in 2013...
15: Sheerness?
27: Yes.
15: Like see-through?
27: Yes.
15: Not good, right?
27: Yeah. So in 2013, they had their first big issue. They had to pull almost 20% of their women's pants from stores. That led to management changes. And just recently, earlier this year, they had another issue with sheer leggings.
15: Okay. So new management, we have, I guess in April, the company has selected Heidi O'Neill, a former top executive at Nike, to be its next CEO. What do we know about Miss O'Neill and maybe what her agenda or what her strategy is going to be here?
27: Yeah, so Heidi is a really interesting pick. She was a top executive at Nike under its previous CEO, John Donahoe, who presided over a period of Nike's history where, you know, they cut ties with many of their wholesale partners. They went too deep into lifestyle sneakers, and Heidi led product and led Nike's direct-to-consumer push.
15: So talk to us about this founder here. I mean, he didn't go quietly into the night, did he? He's still pretty active on social media, kind of taking pot shots at the company, it seems like, right?
27: Yeah, so he launched a proxy campaign against the company last year, advocating for changes. He criticized the management, the board. You know, the CEO left shortly after. And in May, he reached a settlement with Lulu. So the settlement is granting him two board members. So he'll have a bit of a foothold in that sense. And he also is going to get quarterly meetings with Heidi when she starts. And in return, he has to stay quiet for 18 months.
15: 18 months. What do we know about, does he support this selection's new CEO, Heidi O'Neill?
27: He was pretty critical about the CEO process. He, you know, criticized the way it happened. He took some shots there, but he also reached out to Heidi, congratulated her on the role, said he looked forward to meeting her soon. So it'll be really interesting to see what these quarterly meetings are like between them.
15: So is it for Lululemon, is it a product story? Is it a promotional story? Where do most people think the challenge, or is it maybe just a competitive story? I don't know. What do people think is the issue?
27: Yeah, it's kind of all. So on the product side, you know, new competitors like Alo and Vuori have come in. They've launched product that customers have found really exciting. Customers have switched over. And Lulu product, some of it has fallen short. You know, the Get Low leggings that came out in January and had to they had to pause sales on because they were see-through. Lululemon pushed into sneakers, which hasn't really panned out. They had this collaboration with Disney, which they got a lot of critique over. So it's a product story. You know, she has to win over shareholders as well and win over the street.
15: So it's, I guess when I talk to like Scarlett Fu or mm-hmm. Alex Steel or anybody, I kind of get the same story, which is they love Lululemon, but it's just too expensive for a lot of people. So it's a premium product at a premium price, but I don't know. That's kind of the feedback I get.
27: Yeah.
15: I mean, does a company acknowledge that?
27: I don't know if they've really acknowledged that. I mean, I think their price points have remained pretty stable for many years, but obviously they're on the more premium side, which adds more pressure when the product, you know, doesn't meet customers' expectations. In addition to Alo and Vuori, they've also gotten more competitors on the lower end. So, you know, people are buying leggings from Target. They're buying leggings from Old Navy. And so that's taken some of their share as well.
15: All right. I'm looking at the stock. It's pretty much unchanged today. It's down about 40% year to date for a $14 billion market cap. Lily, thanks so much for joining us. Lily Meyer, retail reporter for Bloomberg News, joining us live here in our Bloomberg Interactive Broker Studio. The story on Lululemon is in Bloomberg Business Week, this issue here. Looking at the markets here, we've got S&P unched. The Dow plus 400, the NASDAQ minus 94. So a lot of mixed messages out there in the marketplace here. Looking at the bond market, 10-year Treasury yields up a couple of basis points, 4.63, and oil holding steady, right around $75 a barrel for WTI crude oil. 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Your top stories and global business headlines are coming up in just a moment. Looking at the dollar here, DXY index a little bit weaker today, 99.7. We were at 103, 102 just a couple of weeks ago. So a little bit of a weakness in the U.S. dollar. We'll have more coming up. 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Good morning.
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1: From ABC News, I'm Michelle Franzen. Results from yesterday's primary day in Michigan taking shape in the closely watched Senate Democratic race. ABC News projects progressive newcomer Dr. Abdul Al-Sayed will have a narrow victory against moderate Representative Haley Stevens. A short time ago, taking a victory.
2: I just can't say how grateful I am to have earned the votes that we got. We took on a machine.
1: The seat vacated by Democratic Senator Gary Peters is a must-win for Democrats. ABC's Avery Harper says the winner takes on GOP Representative Mike Rogers in November's general election.
5: Haley Stevens had support of Gretchen Whitmer, of Democratic leadership in Washington, D.C. Are those folks going to embrace Al-Sayed? This is a seat that Democrats have to win in November if they want to take control of the Senate. They need to hold every single seat that they have and flip four. This is a must-hold seat for them.
1: Tensions between the U.S. and Iran remain, but President Trump is insisting a deal to reopen the Strait of Hormuz could come as early as today. In Southern California, a potential security threat at Trump National Golf Course ahead of the president's visit. The man identified as 38-year-old Janine John Taylor was arrested. ABC's Kana Whitworth is on scene.
6: Authorities say they found hollow point bullets in his pockets and a loaded pistol in his vehicle parked at the course, along with a badge that read Fugitive Recovery Bail Enforcement Agent. In a search of the suspect's home, authorities say they found an illegally modified AR-style rifle, body armor, radio signal devices, and multiple notebooks containing what officials described as concerning statements.
1: In London, police arrested a woman in connection with a stabbing attack in Covent Garden today. Police say four men were stabbed and say a pair of scissors were taken from the scene. A spokesperson called it a mental health-related incident. In Washington State, fire crews getting a break from those whipping winds and raging wildfires. Many residents, though, returning to their neighborhoods outside Spokane are finding little left. You're listening to eight.
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14: We'll see a majority of delays today over the eastern United States due to scattered showers and thunderstorms, but we'll also have some problems in the central United States. St. Louis, showers, thunderstorms by late in the day. Delays could develop late, highs near 90. Showers and thunderstorms still may cause a couple of problems around Chicago this afternoon. It's going to be near 80. Detroit, another spot where we could see some showers and thunderstorms by late in the day, 88 in Detroit. Look for showers and thunderstorms around the Tampa area this afternoon. Delays are possible, 90. Philadelphia, scattered delays are possible through the afternoon and evening due to showers and thunderstorms. It's near 85. Washington and Baltimore will continue to see issues due to scattered showers and thunderstorms. Temperatures will be near 87. Another spot that may have some late-day delays would be Denver, otherwise sunshine and 86 with late-day storms. I'm Rob Carolyn, and that's your Bloomberg Travelers Forecast. 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
1: Another foodborne illness has forced changes to the menu at a major fast food chain.
7: First, it was cyclosporiasis linked to lettuce at Taco Bell. Now, Chipotle Mexican Grill has removed jalapenos from its restaurants nationwide after a salmonella outbreak in Minnesota sickened more than 100 people. Investigations are going on in other states where the peppers might have been distributed.
1: ABC's Jim Ryan. New Jersey officials say with their latest lawsuit, they're taking a stand for the drivers behind two-day Amazon deliveries, accusing the online retailer keeping wages low and conditions poor. Here's ABC's Morgan Norwood.
0: Those drivers show up in Amazon vans wearing Amazon vests, carrying boxes with the Amazon logo. But most of them don't actually work for Amazon. They work for small contractors, which the company calls delivery service partners. But the lawsuit claims those partners are entirely dependent on Amazon to survive, and claims the company uses that power to control their routes, their hiring, and their pay, while crushing any attempt by workers to unionize.
1: Amazon recently surpassed the Postal Service to become the largest delivery provider in the country. The lawsuit claims Amazon drivers earn substantially less than those at the Postal Service, UPS, and FedEx. More than 21 million Americans use marijuana on a daily or near daily basis. That's a 21% increase between 2022 and 2025, according to the National Survey on Drug Use and Health. Michelle Franzen, ABC News.
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8: A deal could come as soon as today. Welcome to the Wednesday edition as the administration teases an imminent deal with Iran as Iran itself makes a deal with Oman to control the Strait of Hormuz. But what will it include? We're going to bring you the very latest when we speak with Bloomberg's Jeff Mason at the White House. Abdul El-Sayed is projected to win the Democratic Senate primary in Michigan, but it was a squeaker. And we're going to talk it out with Kyle Condick from the University of Virginia Center for Politics, tracking multiple state elections from last night. And we'll see who's left standing. Congressman Chuck Edwards dropping his bid for re-election following an ethics investigation. But his Republican colleague Max Miller is not backing down from domestic abuse allegations. We'll talk this out with our political panel. First, though, Wall Street having trouble keeping the gains together here. Charlie Pellett has the latest from World Headquarters in New York. Charlie, where do you start?
14: Thank you very much, Joe Matthew. Let's begin with the Dow Jones Industrial Average. Any advance today for either the Dow or the S&P 500 index will be another record. So let's begin there with the Dow up 416 now at 54,504, up by 0.8%. But earlier gains for the S&P 500 index have fizzled, down now by 6 points, close to session lows, down by about 0.1%. The bottom line, stocks are wavering near highs as traders digest that recent rally, along with a slew of corporate earnings. NASDAQ in the red, down 0.5%. NASDAQ 100 index down 0.3%. With the SOX, the Philadelphia Semiconductor Stock Index, it is falling by 0.5%. The VIX, by the way, developments out of the Middle East holding just above 16. The 2-year, 4.21%. The 10-year, 4.63%. And the 30-year, 5.18%. Gold, meanwhile, is surging $155 the ounce. That is an advance of 3.8%. Precious metal now at $42.33. West Texas Intermediate crude, $75.62 a barrel, down 0.2%. Barrel of Brent, however, up 0.3%, $79.62 a barrel for Brent. As for the overall market backdrop today, Monica DeCenzo is head of global investment opportunities at JP Morgan Chase, and she was a guest this morning on Bloomberg Surveillance.
10: You have to think that maybe there's a pause, maybe there's a little more digestion, maybe there's a little more volatility into the fall. We do have elections coming up. Midterms are actually generally a good thing for markets, but I've been advocating to my clients, if you do see any more bumps the next month or two, I would use that to leg in.
14: Monica DeCenzo of J.P. Morgan Chase Bank interviewed this morning on Surveillance. President Trump, as we have been reporting, says a deal on the Strait of Hormuz is possible as early as today. Talks with Iran, quote, moving along nicely. SpaceX, after earnings, down now by 8.4%. Capital company's CapEx soared to $28.5 billion in the first half of the year. And Advanced Micro Devices dropping after earnings, down now by 6.3%. A headline on the Bloomberg, Google's chief scientist is leaving after 27 years to start his own AI company. That according to the Wall Street Journal. And some new details on the outlook for LIV Golf. Sportico's reporting that LIV Golf has struck a deal with an unnamed lead investor and has received interest from more than a dozen minority partners. S&P down 9, dropped there of 0.1%. Earlier gains fizzling. That, Joe Matthew, is a Bloomberg Business Flash.
8: All right, Charlie, that's the reading at the lunch hour here in Washington on the markets. So we'll have more with Charlie Pellett coming up in just about 15 minutes' time. Thanks for being with us here on the Wednesday edition of Balance of Power. Were you up late watching Michigan results?
9: This thing went all night long without being called. And, of course, Abdul El-Sayed spoke around, 1 o'clock in the morning. It does appear he's going to take it home. And we'll talk more about that a bit later. It wasn't only Michigan voting last evening. And President Trump is weighing in on this to congratulate the Republican Party on the El-Sayed win. He's talking about Iran, of course, though, and that's what we want to get to here on Bloomberg Radio and streaming live on YouTube. We're going to bring it to the White House in just a moment. Search Bloomberg Business News Live. If you want to watch the radio on TV, you can pause it, back it up. It's the coolest thing we've got going, as I tell you, every day. It's like a free terminal in your lap, thanks to YouTube. So is this the day? That's what we're hearing from the president. Could be as soon as today as we wake up to reporting from Axios. And that's been picked up all over the place. Iran and Oman preparing to announce as soon as today a 60-day agreement on shipping through the Strait of Hormuz. The U.S. would be part of this? Now, three different lanes in the strait? Is this an improvement? They're talking about more than that, of course. We could have a multi-pronged memo of understanding. It seems like we've seen this movie before, but the president, holding out hope, says we're on the verge of a breakthrough. This is the latest. Listen.
11: A lot of progress has been made. What? And they called me and they said, please, let's talk. I think it'd be very smart to make a deal. They had a very good day. The negotiations were good. The stock market was up tremendously over the last 3-4 days. We're moving along very nicely. We'll find out. We'll know in 48 hours.
9: That was last night out west. And we should note that the president is still on the west coast. He was raising money in L.A. Goes to Vegas tonight. Vegas, baby. Red Rock Casino. Which will be a fundraiser for the RNC. If this is announced today, it would be a huge deal. And you probably see another leg up in the markets. As Charlie reminds us here, we're feeling pretty toppy. All-time highs yesterday. The market had a remarkable rally. The S&P 500 yesterday up almost 2%. Just to remind you of how strong this was, all-time intraday high, all-time closing high, 77.36, the first record since June. So we're down 11 points today. Take a breath. Oil prices are barely moving here, which is interesting considering the contrarian moves that we've seen in oil lately. $75 WTI. Brent is frozen essentially at 79. Everyone's waiting for something to happen. And maybe Jeff Mason can tell us what that's going to be. With the best reporting from the White House, my good friend Jeff Mason is on the North Lawn right now. Bloomberg White House correspondent. Boy, the rain stopped right in time for you, Jeff. I feel like somebody's looking down on us. Do we expect an announcement on Iran today? Or are we reading the president's words too literally?
12: Well, first of all, thanks for arranging the rain, Joe. I appreciate that.
9: That
12: downpour was not looking attractive to me, but it is beautiful here. As far as whether there's going to be beauty in the markets and in the international community with a new agreement today announced, I don't know. I mean, I'm paid to be skeptical. I've been covering this place for a long time. And I don't think I need to tell you or our listeners and viewers that there have been a lot of false starts and a lot of happy talk sometimes about something coming that then doesn't come to fruition. But the reporting shows, and certainly President Trump's comments suggest, that they are moving a lot closer. And Iran also saying that there's an agreement with Oman, I believe, if I got that right, with regard to regard to the Strait and shipping. So that's progress. We'll see how long it lasts, and we'll see if it gets formalized.
9: Well, I guess it could be progress. I think the skepticism is well-founded. Jeff, what we understand here is that we would eventually have three lanes of travel in the Strait of Hormuz. I don't know if this is an improvement, but inbound vessels would use the northern lane near Iran. Outbound traffic would go through Omani waters in coordination with Iran. And then there'd be a third, once demined, a third channel that would have two-way traffic. Is that an improvement from before the war?
12: I mean, it sounds more complicated to me, and yet let's put this in the broader context of the fact that this wasn't an issue before the war. It is now because the Iranians learned throughout this conflict that they had this kind of gold mine of geography that they could use as a negotiating tool, and they have done so. And you know, the president basically has been wanting to put that whole genie back in the bottle and go back or revert back to where things were before the war, and that's just not happening. So this is, appears to be the compromise that gets the world and energy markets and energy and the energy industry back to at least a semblance of where things were before then. But with these newly delineated lanes, I think the biggest question is, where does the money go? The president has said he would object to Iran taking any sort of a fee, and if anyone was going to charge a fee, it would be the United States. But it just seems logical, if you look at this, that that this may be heading in the direction of also getting some, creating an income stream for those countries as well.
9: Wow. This is something else. I was talking to producer James a little bit earlier, Jeff. He has a vision of a beltway of Hormuz, in which there are multiple lanes. Some of them have congestion surge pricing. Others are free, the slow lane. I don't know if there are speed cameras on this thing. I'm joking around here, Jeff, but
12: will there be an app?
9: But it's not so funny when you think about how ridiculous that might be.
12: Well, indeed. And I think that goes back again to the both the economic and the political ramifications of this war. The president went in with Israel with a goal of leading Iran to just give up. He suggested that there might be a major change in government, that the people might rise up and take over the government. That did not happen. The energy ramifications that we've just been talking about has been substantial, and also the political hit that the president is taking in polls heading into the midterms has been also detrimental to him in terms of the effects of this war.
9: Am I allowed to ask you about Jeanine Pirro? I think
12: please.
9: I can ask Jeff anything. This reporting of this meeting, I don't know if you saw her with the big box. She showed up in a red jacket, big box full of evidence to show that she did the right thing in checking Doug Burgum in the Interior Department and dropping the charges against this canoeist who was charged, this Olympian canoeist charged with vandalizing the reflecting pool. The New York Times has a deep dive on what happened in this meeting, and it was a ripper. She privately called Doug Burgum an incompetent liar, Burgum defending himself in what was described as a meeting worthy of two decorated veterans of confrontational reality TV. To be a fly on the wall, Jeff, does she keep her job?
12: Well, it looks like she will. And it may be in part because she used the same tactics that President Trump uses when his back is up against the wall. She didn't come in and lay down. She came in with evidence. And she came in apparently with a little bit of, I don't want to say a temper, but certainly a little bit of an attack mode, which is very familiar to President Trump. It's the same type of thing that he uses. And she turned it against the Interior Secretary and also, you know, made a point of saying, this is why I did what I did. I do think it's important to note, though, that before this massive turnaround, which is clearly an embarrassment to this White House and to this president, Ms. Pirro also went out initially and said this was the work of vandals and accepted the entire narrative. And but she has backed down, I think, in large part because there ends up being a difference between the rhetoric that you can use on television, on social media, or with the press versus what you can say in court and what you can prove. And that's why they backed down, because the evidence just did not suggest that that was what led to this massive mess up with the reflecting pool.
9: Pretty remarkable, Jeff. It's great to see you. Thank you so much, my friend. Bloomberg White House correspondent Jeff Mason getting us off the launch pad here on the Wednesday edition. We'll hear about it, of course, on Balance of Power, and we'll be following him on his travels out west. We're also following the vote count in Michigan. We're going to get to this coming up next with an expert, Kyle Condick from Sabato's Crystal Ball at the University of Virginia Center for Politics, on the future of the Democratic Party. This is Bloomberg. 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
28: On a recent edition of the Odd Lots podcast, Joe Weisenthal and Tracy Alloway speak with Bloomberg Opinion columnist David Frickling, who tells us you can think of tungsten mining as a century-old prediction market for war.
21: Why, when we talk about war, geopolitical uncertainty, all this stuff, what is it about tungsten that suddenly becomes important?
29: If you go back right to the turn of the 20th century, it has operated like a prediction market in the sense that people making real investments, once they get a sense that war is a real possibility, they put real money behind tungsten. And you can see the sort of process with that. If you're operating a tungsten mine, then you're in touch with tungsten traders, and the tungsten traders are in touch with military, you know, materiel companies, who get the first big orders when there's a real prospect of war. And this mine I visited has this extraordinary history where it first opened in 1917 during World War I. It closed at the end of the war because then the war ended. No one needed the tungsten anymore. And the European government sold off all their tungsten stockpiles. Opens up again in 1938 before World War II starts. It goes through a bit of a struggle after World War II, but then it's more or less like rescued by the Korean War. It closes down almost altogether round about when Sputnik is launched and people start rethinking what wars are going to be like. But then it sort of keeps going through the Vietnam War and finally closes down the Cold War. And it's been closed. This mine, it's on a beach on an island just off the coast of Tasmania. It's a pretty isolated, windswept spot in the roaring 40s. In 1990, it closed down, the mine flooded, and it was basically been ignored for most of the last three decades. And it's now finally starting up again at this very moment when war is looking more likely.
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14: It's 12:21 on Wall Street. We do check markets all day long here at Bloomberg. S&P 500 index back in the green, barely up 1 point right now. Little change there. The Dow continues to push higher at a record, up 461 points to 54,548 on the Dow, up by about 0.9%. Any advance today for both the Dow and the S&P 500 index will be a new record. NASDAQ in the red. NASDAQ Composite Index down 0.4%. NASDAQ 100 index down 0.2%. Our Mag 7 index down 0.6%. The SOX, the Philadelphia Stock Exchange Semiconductor Index, down 0.3%. The VIX holding just above 16, Wall Street's so-called fear gauge. The 2-year, 4.21%. The 10-year, 4.63%, and the 30-year, 5.18%. Gold is rallying 3.9%, $42.35 the ounce. West Texas Intermediate crude, little change, down 0.2%, $75.57 a barrel. Barrel of Brent crude, $79.70, up by 0.4%. Disney profit beat Wall Street estimates. Shares today up by 2%. Paramount Skydance posted a surprise surge in second quarter profits with cost cutting. Paramount Skydance shares up by 2.9%. Paramount seeking to acquire rival entertainment giant Warner Brothers Discovery. WBD down by 0.1%. Demis Hassabis, the head of Google DeepMind, is moving to a chairman role at Alphabet's AI lab in a major reshuffle at the internet giant. Alphabet shares today down now by 3.7%. And Shake Shack shares are surging 6.4%. Starboard Value CEO Jeff Smith told Bloomberg Television his firm has built a new stake in Shake Shack. Again, Shake Shack shares up now by 6.1%. Recapping, S&P higher by 2 points, little change now. We've got West Texas Intermediate crude $75.68 a barrel, down by 0.1%. That, Joe Matthew, is a Bloomberg Business Flash.
9: All right, Charlie Pellett, thank you, my friend. He'll be back in about 20 minutes with more on the markets as we keep track here of SpaceX. It's not only because of the earnings last evening, it's about the unlocking of the lockup tomorrow. 900 million shares. We're going from like a 3% float to a 12% float, which could do some damage to the stock price. So people are trying to figure out what kind of sell pressure there's going to be on this stock tomorrow when the insiders get a chance to dump some stock for the first time. Won't be the only one. There's a series of unlockings, if you will, that are staggered through the rest of the year until December as the float gets ever larger. I would say that we're still counting votes in Michigan because they are, but it doesn't matter. The race is over here. Just over a point removing Abdul El-Sayed from Haley Stevens. Remarkable. 48.5% to 47.5%. It's 1 point even, actually, with 99% of precincts counted. Nobody's talking about a recount. Quite the contrary. We heard from Abdul El-Sayed, the Democratic progressive, who said he got a phone call from Haley Stevens pretty early on. Listen.
2: Haley brings the best of herself to her work. She is one of the most committed public servants that you'll ever meet. She loves democracy like I love democracy. And whatever differences that we might have had in the primary, they pale in comparison to what unifies us. A recognition that so long as we want to keep our democracy, that democracy better be working for people, and that all of us have to come together to make sure that we never let Mike Rogers see the inside of the U.S. Senate. So, Congresswoman, thank you for your race.
9: Yeah, she called to concede and issued a statement. Haley Stevens, no stranger to this broadcast. I want to congratulate Abdul El-Sayed on winning the Democratic nomination for U.S. Senate. He's a doctor, a community health official, a Rhodes Scholar, and a dedicated Michigander. I'm proud to offer my support as he takes on Mike Rogers in the general election. Donald Trump and Mike Rogers, see how quick she tied the two together, want us to come out of this primary tired and divided, so their billionaire backers can come in and let multi-millionaire Mike Rogers walk away with the Senate seat. She says they want to keep the Senate red so Mike Rogers can keep rubber stamping Donald Trump's harmful agenda. Some of that is true. Need to win Michigan if you're going to own the Senate. And that doesn't matter if you're a Democrat or a Republican. And, of course, you've heard the conventional wisdom here on Bloomberg that El-Sayed is a weaker general election candidate. That Haley Stevens, if she only had that missing point, would be more likely to bring Michigan home to Democrats in the fall, or keep it home, as the case may be. We're going to dig into this and a couple of the other races from an important primary night now with Kyle Condick. Let's talk to an expert. We go to school with the professor who's managing editor of Sabato's Crystal Ball at the University of Virginia Center for Politics. Kyle, it's great to see you on the day after here. Thank you for joining us. A lot of folks, it's really amazing to see how this was reflected in media reporting here this morning, because I woke up to as many headlines in the tip sheet saying it was a big night for progressives, changing the face of the Democratic Party, to those saying it was a disappointing night for progressives. He only got it out with 1 point, and it was supposed to be a double-digit blowout. Kyle, how are you looking at this specifically Senate primary in Michigan?
4: Yeah, I think expectations got out of whack because the polling ended up being sort of out of whack. And I think one thing that may have been going on here is that, primary electorates are generally skew even older than general election electorates. And there was some sense that maybe pollsters were showing an electorate that was maybe younger than what we ultimately got last night. I think if you told me like 2 months ago that El-Sayed won this primary by a point, I'd say, hey, that's pretty impressive performance for progressive candidate. I think, if you look at it more recently, and, El-Sayed himself and his allies kind of punched up, or, kind of overinflated his chances by putting out a lot of polls showing him doing quite well. You could then say, well, I guess compared to the expectations as of a few days ago or as of yesterday, El-Sayed sort of underperformed. So it's kind of a strange expectations thing. I do think probably Stevens would have been the safer choice for Democrats, although she didn't exactly light the world on fire in her own campaign. Mm-hmm. And just in terms of candidate skills, I think El Sayed was probably stronger, but he's also definitely a more kind of factional, clearly left-wing candidate. And, you know, in a swing state race, you'd probably have someone who's you'd probably rather have someone who's perceived as closer to the center. So I think El Sayed probably will underperform what you might expect a generic Democrat, although, you know, there's no such thing as an actual, you know, generic Democrat or Republican. But in a year like this, even if he does underperform, that still may not prevent him from winning, given that this is a Democratic-leaning year.
9: Well, that's fascinating to hear. You know, the president weighed in last evening. I'm not sure he even knew who was running. I can't understand what it says. Great news for the Republican Party. And I get the spirit of that. El Sayed, a communist loser, he writes, who hates Jews in Israel, is the projected winner in his race with the socialist. I thought he was projecting El Sayed as a I guess he means Haley Stevens. As usual, the polls were way off on this one. She was not expected to do nearly as well as she did. Are we talking about? I don't know what. Now the.

0: Obama got elected. The initial results from primaries were kind of mixed earlier this year. I do think the results from the summer do point to kind of a growing strength for kind of more left-wing anti-establishment forces within the Democratic Party. That doesn't mean that the left-wing candidates are always going to win these races. Another result last night was Representative Wesley Bell in Missouri's 1st District. He won pretty comfortably against Cori Bush, who's a more left-wing candidate who Bell unseated in 2024, and then he won his rematch easily. So again, you're not going to see this consistent result in every single race. But again, I do think that progressives are on the rise. Another race that's worth noting is Michigan's 7th congressional district, which is one of the most competitive U.S. House seats in the whole country, held by Republican Tom Barrett, district centered on Lansing and Michigan State University, and then some more conservative turf around it and sort of the middle or middle of Michigan. William Lawrence, who's a progressive candidate, he ended up winning against two kind of more establishment oriented Democrats. And, again, you look at Lawrence winning, you look at El Sayed winning. I think that it is possible that these candidates will underperform. It is possible that they might kick away winnable races for Democrats. But I wouldn't just necessarily take it for granted that they will.
1: William Lawrence, a co-founder of the Sunrise Movement, as it's called. I'm glad you mentioned him because a big part of his platform was opposition to data center development, which I know is landing to some extent in your state and my state of Virginia. And I should ask you about Virginia's 2nd congressional, because this is a different storyline, but an important race here with Jen Kiggins, Republican, and former Congresswoman Elaine Luria in a rematch here, it looks like. This is Virginia Beach, one of the most competitive in the state. What's got your attention there?
0: Yeah, I mentioned Michigan 7 is one of the sort of the best swing districts in the country. Virginia 2 is another one of those districts. There are only maybe two dozen or less districts in the whole country that really voted very similarly to how the nation voted for president in 2024. Michigan 7 is one. Virginia 2 is another. Virginia 2 is another toss-up race. Again, at the end of the day, you'd probably expect Democrats to flip Virginia too if they're winning the House. But if they don't, and that'll be a race to watch early on election night, just like in Virginia when Abigail Spanberger won re-election in 2022, it was a sign that the Republicans maybe weren't getting the kind of wave that they were hoping for in 2022. Virginia too will be another really key race to watch along with Michigan 7, which we were talking about earlier.
1: I want to ask you about this new map, an expanded map from the DCCC. As we describe these races in detail, let's go broad here for a moment, because the DTRIP just added 12 Republican-held districts to its battle map, bringing the target list up to 58 seats. And it's put some recognizable names here in the crosshairs: Lauren Boebert, Victoria Spartz, French Hill, Tony Gonzalez. What do you make of this expanding map? Mike Flood is on here, Kyle. Is this realistic?
0: Districts that the DTRIP recognized today or put out today, that's a mix of districts that some of them I still call a safe Republican in our rating. Some of them we have as likely Republican. We actually moved Boebert onto our board as likely Republican last week, although that's a district that a Republican should definitely be able to win, even in a wave environment. But I mean, we have seen this dynamic in which, like, for instance, there was a Democratic poll in Virginia too, which we were just talking about, that was tied. And so that Democratic internal poll, that's actually a good result for Republicans. On the other hand, the Democrats have been releasing polls across the country in districts that aren't at the center of the battlefield that show pretty competitive results. And I think that's reflected in the DCCC trying to cast a wide net. In 2018, when Democrats flipped the House, they won. They didn't win all of the sort of battleground seats, but they won almost all of them, or the lion's share of them. 2006, when Democrats flipped the House, the Republicans actually held up pretty well in some of the key battleground races that year. But Democrats ended up flipping a lot of kind of surprising seats, and maybe Democrats will be able to do that to some extent. But districts where Trump won by more than 10 points, they may be able to win a few of those races, but you probably won't expect them to win a lot of them.
1: Kondik, great insights. Nick LaLota's on here. Is Suffolk County going Democrat? We'll have more on Bloomberg.
2: ABC News, I'm Michelle Franz, and the Senate still needs to take up a full confirmation vote on Todd Blanche's attorney general nomination. He cleared the Senate committee hurdle yesterday. Blanche asked my reporters about U.S. Attorney Jeanine Pirro's decision for the Justice

0: Department to drop vandalism charges against Olympian David Hearn, something President Trump questioned and signaled Pirro's position could be in jeopardy. Blanche says Pirro is doing a great job in D.C.
1: Again, I don't want the message to be because President Trump expressed appropriate frustration at the damage done to the reflecting pool, that Judge Pirro is not, and not only Judge Pirro, her prosecutors are not working every day to combat violent crime and to make this city safe. So
0: ABC News projects progressive Dr. Abdul Al-Sayed will win the Democratic Senate race in Michigan against moderate Representative Haley Stevens, the winner taking on GOP Representative Mike Rogers in November's general election. On Wall Street, stocks are mixed. This is ABC News.
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7: This is a Bloomberg Money Minute. LIV Golf is not dead yet. The upstart Pro Golf League, which competes against the PGA but lost funding from Saudi Arabia, says it just struck a financing deal with an unnamed new lead investor and has gotten interest from over a dozen minority partners to keep that league alive. Oman and Iran say they've reached consensus on a proposed shipping route through the Strait of Hormuz, a potential step toward the reopening of that waterway. Iran TV did not mention any involvement of the U.S. in that proposal. And on Wall Street, stocks lost some earlier steam, but they are still mostly higher. The Dow, building on yesterday's record close, up 0.8%. The Nasdaq's down 0.3%. The S&P is flat. Oil just a tiny bit lower, $75 a barrel. And South Korean police today raiding that country's Starbucks headquarters in Seoul. It's part of an investigation into a marketing campaign that some there say insulted victims of South Korea's democracy movement. Tom Busby, Bloomberg Radio.
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9: We show our clients in various ways. Like, if you try to time the market, you're likely to miss that massive rally like we had yesterday because you were so fearful of what was going on from June and July. The favorites were underperforming.
8: People have done studies.
9: The tech was over. I mean, essentially, if you go back 30 years and you miss the best month of the year,
8: but,
9: underperformed by 500 basis points.
8: I'll go to Capital Group out in Los Angeles who've done great studies on this. You got to be in the market. We all know that. But you were weaned at Chicago, the land of Fama and French,
9: Yes. Where
8: you have to play.
9: As my three male children would tell me, you miss all the shots you don't take. Mm-hmm. And I think it's a disease of trying to time the market. I'll say this. People can be pretty good at selling more or less near, like, you know, local peaks, right? Well, you can see deterioration. You can see it. Percent of S&P with advanced decline lines.
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10: Hey, It's 1240 on Wall Street. We do check markets all day long here at Bloomberg. We have got the S&P 500 index higher for now, has been fluctuating, looking at a gain of 3 points, up by under 0.1%. An advance of 423 points now on the Dow to 54,508, up 0.8%. Any gain today for both the Dow and the S&P will be another record. NASDAQ, however, in the red right now, as is the NASDAQ 100 index. NASDAQ 100 down 0.2%. NASDAQ Composite down 0.3%. The Bloomberg Mag 7 index down 0.7%. And the SOX, the Philadelphia Semiconductor Index, it is fluctuating between gains and losses, just about flat on the day, up by under 0.1%. The 2-year, 4.20%, with the 10-year, 4.63%, the 30-year, 5.17%. Gold up $167 the ounce to $42.45, up 4.1%. A retreat for West Texas Intermediate crude down 0.4%, $75.48 a barrel. Brent, $79.58 now, up by about 0.3%. Oil hovering around $75 a barrel as Iran says it has agreed on a Hormuz shipping route with Oman. Fast-moving developments. Keep it locked into Bloomberg Balance of Power for any and all developments, both out of the Gulf and all out of Washington, D.C. Now, as for the overall market backdrop, Amanda Agati is Chief Investment Officer at PNC Bank. She was a guest this morning on Bloomberg Surveillance.
11: So I think the fall is going to be pretty good. It's going to be choppy. We're going into a midterm election cycle, so notoriously choppy. So investors need to be kind of aware of that. But I think the underlying fundamentals aren't derailed going into the fall.
10: Amanda Agati of PNC Bank interviewed on Surveillance. After earnings, SpaceX down now by 7.4%. After earnings, Advanced Micro Devices down 8.6%. Disney profit beat Wall Street estimates in the company's fiscal third quarter. Disney shares, they are gaining today by 1.8%. Oil majors, the super majors lower. ExxonMobil down now by 1%. Chevron down 1.5%. ConocoPhillips down 1.8%. And again, bears repeating, West Texas Intermediate crude, $75.46 a barrel, down 0.4%. I'm Charlie Pellett. That, Joe Matthew, is a Bloomberg Business Flash.
12: Almost sounds cheap when Charlie says it. Thank you, Mr. Pellett. He'll be back at the top of the hour, 1 p.m. Eastern, with another reading on the markets here. It is interesting. The sort of manic market continues, and we remember we hit all-time highs yesterday, intraday and closing on the S&P 500. So that which was up yesterday is down today, with some exceptions. NVIDIA's kicking higher again. Look at this, $221, up over 4%, and Micron is reaching higher, up some 3% here, back above $900. The give and take continues on Wall Street, where, you know, there's an old saying, a healthy bull market takes out its own trash. I'll credit Josh Brown with that one. And it's true when you see the reversals and the excesses that have been wrung out of the market. That's the way markets work. I'm asking today if Congress works the same way. We've already got one of two out the door, it looks like, in Chuck Edwards. I'll walk through this for you, because yesterday we had the news, of course, of the Ethics Committee report. Was it the pink pistol he gifted to a staffer or the purple one? Because the Republican, both, yeah? The Republican from North Carolina, posting at 3:30 in the morning that he's dropping his reelection bid. You wonder what kind of a night it was in the Edwards household when he's up at 3:30 a.m. making this announcement. The House Ethics Committee recommended he be censured over inappropriate sexual advances toward two female staffers. Drinking and cavorting. Dinners out, yes, gifted pistols. The ethics panel's finding, corroborating, reporting that had come from Axios, including handwritten correspondence and casino trips. Now the question is, what's going to happen to Max Miller? This one might not resolve so quickly, knowing that Chuck Edwards did, by the way, push back on these allegations when they were first made. A House ethics report changes your reality, it seems. Max Miller not backing down from domestic abuse allegations. This one gets ugly. The Speaker of the House, Mike Johnson, in an interview with Politico, asked about Miller's comments on CNN last night, the nation's capital is still recovering from it. Speaker Mike Johnson, everyone else, they're all standing behind me, he said. Johnson said, I had spoken to Max about this the last couple of days. It's not my business to get engaged in members' family matters. Though he did call for a House ethics investigation to play out, as Miller is himself now. He's decided to go on cable news, and I don't know. We'll have to ask Rick and Jeannie how they feel about this. The idea is to go on television to repair your reputation, and it seems Mr. Miller might have made things worse. Listen.
13: I am going to be successful in this November because my constituents know who I am, and they also know who my ex-father-in-law is, and they also know who my ex-wife is. And that's why you've seen people aren't running from me. My numbers in fundraising are strong. You know, Speaker Mike Johnson, everyone else, they're standing behind me. No one has told me to get off the ballot, and that's because they know I can win this seat and see this through. And that's what we're going to do.
12: He's referring as well to the Morenos. He's married to Senator Moreno's daughter, and of course, Senator Moreno called for him to step down this week. They talked a lot about the inner family dispute here. It's ugly. And if you're Speaker Mike Johnson, losing two members right now is a game changer. In a world of tight margins and thin majorities, every one of these stories is a big deal. In the old days, you might sweep this one under the rug, might not make the newscast. Now it's the future of Congress and the nation at stake, where we start with our political panel. Bloomberg Politics contributors Jeannie Shanzano and Rick Davis are with us. Jeannie is our Democratic analyst and democracy visiting fellow at Harvard Kennedy School's Ash Center. Rick, our Republican strategist, is a partner at Stone Court Capital. And guys, we've talked about a number of scandals in our time together here on the air for the past couple of years. This one has its own fingerprints, I guess. And I'm curious, Rick, your thought about the way the Republican caucus might handle this. If you're Speaker Johnson, you don't want to lose a member, but you can't back somebody if these allegations turn out to be true. What does he do now?
14: Yeah, look, I mean, a Republican leadership is in a tough spot. I think they handled the Congressman Edwards issue appropriately. You know, they went through the ethics committee. They found cause. Edwards got the memo and, you know, withdrew from the election. That's one where, you know, we were talking to the Sabato folks. I mean, they had that as a toss up already. Definitely advantage Democrats now. Somebody's got to get in that seat and raise money and start introducing themselves to voters 60 days before an election. That's tough. In this case, much better district, Republican district. Republicans, I think, are overly worried about, you know, Miller in the sense that if they get rid of him, can we retain the seat? They should be thinking about what kind of, impact he has on the Republican Party in Ohio. We have a lot of races in Ohio. We do not need Bernie Moreno's comments about his son-in-law, ex-son-in-law, being the primary vehicle to raise money for Democrats in the state of Ohio. I mean, it's outrageous, the family feud going on here. And there's no scenario where this is good for Republicans. So if everybody just took a tab and sat on the sideline for a second, took a deep breath and said, how are we going to get beyond this? You're not. I mean, unless Miller decides to withdraw from this seat, this is going to be the most fun Democrats have had in Ohio in decades.
12: Jeez. Take a tab and think it out, Jeannie. Does he have to do this on his own? Will there be an ethics investigation that might outlast the election? How does this end?
15: Yeah, first of all, Joe, I had no idea that pistols come in different colors until this whole Chuck Edwards thing. So this is fascinating to me. Not being a
12: lot of customizing,
15: I'm fascinated. Mm-hmm. You know, in terms of Miller, there are three separate women, including the current senator's daughter and his ex-wife, including Stephanie Grisham, who served as Donald Trump's press secretary in his first term, and another woman, who have all come out, they do not know each other, and accused him of violence and abuse. Stephanie Grisham this week just asked for a court order of protection against him. And what is he saying? He is going on CNN and telling Jake Tapper that he is going to stay in this fight that, as Rick just said, is a disaster for Republicans. And why is he going to stay in it? Because Donald Trump has given him a playbook. This is his words, not mine. Has given him a playbook from 2016 that if you stay in and fight, it's possible you can win. And of course, despite in 2023, a federal jury finding Donald Trump liable for both abuse and defamation of E. Jean Carroll and awarding her $5 million, he was yet again elected president. This is why Miller is staying in this thing. And of course, you look at Senator Moreno, what he said the other day is just so heartbreaking. He described this as the seventh level of hell to see his daughter put through this and his family. And he said this is brutal beyond comprehension. And yet Miller on TV repeatedly saying he's going to stay in this thing because Donald Trump showed him the way. And by the way, Donald Trump has not asked him to step aside, and neither has the Speaker of the House.
12: Well, is that what it takes, Rick? Does the president need to weigh in? Because he's said, you know, these are it's accusations. They need to figure this out in their family. A lot of folks say that Donald Trump is the actual speaker. Which one of these men would have the influence to force Max Miller out?
14: Look, I mean, this is a cleanup job fit for only the Speaker of the House. The idea that the White House would allow the president to get involved in this is irresponsible. This is the job of the Speaker. It's his job to run the caucus. These folks all have to report to him. First thing I'd be doing is telling this guy that, you know, he's going to be relieved of all of his committees until they get to an end of this discussion. I mean, like, there's some effort that these leaders of the party need to make to actually preserve the integrity of the party at this stage. This guy is going on TV for lots of times and like, really doing a lot of damage to himself and to the party. And at some point, someone has to take a responsibility. Max Miller is going to dictate the terms of what a Republican is, around the country is a disaster for the party. Somebody needs to stand up and say, you know what? This is about the party, not about Max Miller. Max has got to shut up, sit down, and take whatever medicine the Ethics Committee gives him.
12: Wow. This is a wild story. And of course, Miller said he'll file the paperwork to launch a congressional ethics investigation into himself. Yeah, Tuesday morning, he put in the paperwork, Jeannie. Have you ever heard of this? Some sort of reverse psychology here?
15: Yeah, it's quite unusual, but of course he knew it was coming anyways, and so why not get ahead of it? But, you know, Playbook was reporting this morning that a conservative attorney, Mike Davis, described Miller an effing monster who must resign. And yet we see Speaker Johnson saying, let's just let this run its course. And this is the problem. If he was a strong speaker, if he didn't defer to the president at every step of the way, he would stand up like we saw Boehner do, like we saw Ryan do. And he would do exactly what Rick is saying. He would make his life very difficult, meaning Miller's, so he would have to resign. He has not done that. He wants to buy time until the Ethics Committee, which we know takes a while, comes out. And that is incredibly dangerous, not just politically, but it's dangerous for these women whom are claiming that he, and he's denying it, that he has allegedly abused them. Why doesn't Congress stand up and why doesn't Speaker Johnson stand up and take those claims very seriously? Miller has every right to defend himself, but he shouldn't be doing it on the public dime. And in the interest of the people of Ohio, whom he represents, he should step away and deal with his issues as a private individual, not do so in the media and out of Congress.
12: Mm-hmm. Well, it does make you wonder if these allegations are proven. Who would work for a campaign with someone like that anyway? Rick Davis and Jeannie Shanzano are with us for the duration here. They're going to be back in our second hour. Bloomberg Politics contributors with great insights on what's happening, not only with these troubling stories, but coming up, we're going to get their read on Michigan, the Senate primary last evening, along with other states that were voting. El Sayed is the winner, but it was a squeaker. percentage point, at least as it stands now, with 99% of precincts counted. We'll have more with our panel on that straight ahead. As far as the handguns go, everyone's consumed with the pistols. Chuck Edwards. One staffer got a blue handgun engraved with her name. The other got a pink handgun. It appears neither were bedazzled. Kaylee Lyons will join us coming up here for hour two, and we'll welcome our global television audience only on Bloomberg.
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7: This is a Bloomberg Money Minute. Just ahead of this Friday's July jobs report, today we learned private employers added fewer jobs than expected in July. Payroll firm ADP reports just 44,000 jobs added last month, the fewest in 6 months. Most of those adds in education and health services. Surprisingly, leisure and hospitality lost workers. Oman and Iran say they've reached consensus on a proposed shipping route through the Strait of Hormuz, a potential step toward the reopening of that choke point. Iran TV, though, did not mention any involvement of the U.S. in this proposal. Now, on Wall Street, stocks still mostly higher, but they're mixed. The Dow is up 0.75%, the Nasdaq down by a third, the S&P is flat. Oil is just slightly lower, $75 a barrel. And Amazon-owned Zoox, the robo-taxi service in Las Vegas, will start charging fares for the first time next week in Las Vegas, which will be a first for a self-driving vehicle, one that has no steering wheel, no brake or gas pedal at all. Tom Busby, Bloomberg Radio.
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2: 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Live from Washington, D.C., this is Balance of Power with Joe Matthew and Kaylee Lyons.
12: Wall Street waits for word of a deal. Welcome to the Wednesday edition as President Trump says a deal with Iran could come as soon as today that could bring a new order to the Strait of Hormuz. I'm Joe Matthew alongside Kaylee Lyons in Washington. Kaylee, reports say the Strait could be split into three separate lanes, which could eventually bring tolls.
0: Yeah, and of course, as we're talking about a deal here, it's not clear that this is going to be a deal between the U.S. and Iran. Well, what seems to be in the offing is a deal between Iran and Oman over control of these different passages, different routes within the Strait of Hormuz.
1: Well, I'm getting confused, first of all, how you have an inbound lane, an outbound lane.
0: Right.
1: I guess there'd be a dual traffic, dual direction lane eventually once it's demined. But the president's been indicating that this is a deal that involves the United States, so it's unclear what we're working on here.
0: Yeah, and we'll see if we hear more about this from the president himself. He's due to speak in Las Vegas, Nevada later on this afternoon. That's going to be about no tax on tips, but as always, it could very easily veer into other subjects. I would imagine as well the president might take the chance to echo what he posted on True Social today about the winner of the Democratic primary in Michigan, who, of course, we learned today officially is Abdul al-Sayed, who the president describes as a communist. To be clear, he's not one, but he is from the progressive left.
1: That's true, and doesn't even identify as a Democratic socialist. But yeah, this is a crushing defeat for Haley Stevens, the Democratic congresswoman, establishment candidate, and it was a squeaker. Kaylee, I guess that Emerson poll is an outlier because this is a 1 percentage point margin.
0: Yeah, this was incredibly close, which points to the work that al-Sayed will have to do if he wants to gain enough support in the general election in November to defeat Republican Mike Rogers. And this is obviously critical for the Democrats' Senate chances. So we'll get into this with Laura Brown, a political scientist, this hour. But we begin, as always, with a check on these markets. And for that, we turn to Charlie Pellett up in New York. Hey, Charlie.
3: Hi, thank you very much, Kaylee and Joe. Indeed, headline to pass along involving Iran. A word from an Iranian news agency. Iran says these new Hormuz routes will be valid for 2 to 4 months. Headlines coming out. We'll keep you updated as they become available. Right now, we have got oil, West Texas Intermediate, and Brent. They are both lower. WTI 74.88 a barrel, down by 1.2%. Barrel of Brent down at 78.96. Trading below 79 on Brent, down 0.5%. Oil lower, stocks higher for now. The S&P has been fluctuating. Any advance today will be another record for the S&P. Any gain today for the Dow will be another record as well. Right now, here's where we stand. The S&P up 8 to 77.45, building on yesterday's advance. Up by 0.1%. The Dow up 464 now, up 0.9%. Stocks have been wavering near records. NASDAQ down 76, down by 0.3%. NASDAQ 100 index down 0.1%. The SOX, the Philadelphia Semiconductor Stock Exchange Index, right now it is moving lower, little changed on the day, down under 0.1%. The 2-year, 4.20%, with the 10-year currently yielding 4.62%, and the 30-year, 5.17%. Spot gold up 4% now, $42.39 the ounce. West Texas Intermediate crude 75 even a barrel, down 1%. Barrel of Brent 79.13, down 0.3%. SpaceX, after earnings, plunging now by 8.5%. The company disclosed higher than expected spending on its AI business. Advanced Micro Devices, lower after earnings, down now by 5.7%. Again, recapping here, S&P holding on to a gain, little change. The key takeaway midday right now up by 2 points on the S&P, while West Texas Intermediate crude down 1.1%. Joe and Kaylee, that's a Bloomberg Business Flash.
0: All right, Charlie Pellett, thank you very much. And as Charlie mentioned, that headline out of Iranian media that says Iran is saying that the new Hormuz routes will be valid for 2 to 4 months. So only a temporary period of time. Iran also saying that this new deal with Oman will close temporary Hormuz shipping routes. So this is not abundantly clear if this is exclusively a deal between Iran and Oman to open more passageways in the Strait of Hormuz to commercial traffic, or if there is to be some role that the United States will play in this. As you mentioned, Joe, that is what President Trump suggested. It's just not what we're hearing from the other side.
1: Well, that's right. That when you consider his language of yesterday, talks are moving along very nicely. U.S. and Iran, he said. We'll know in 48 hours. Then Axios says it could come as soon as today. But that is apparently a deal to control traffic in the strait between Iran and Oman. It is unclear where the U.S. factors in here. Maybe Kate Sullivan can help us out. As we bring you live to the White House right now, Kate is our White House correspondent live on the North Lawn. Can you shed some light on this, Kate? We're waiting for an announcement on an agreement, but with whom?
5: There are a lot of questions, as you just pointed out, but the president is saying that a deal could be announced as soon as today. Now, this would be a temporary agreement to reopen the Strait of Hormuz. And Axios is saying that it would be a 60-day agreement that would focus on reopening the strait, allowing ships to pass through. As you mentioned, the different lanes, one would be controlled by Oman, another would go on Iran's border. There are still a lot of questions, and this deal would reportedly also look at resuming the ceasefire between the U.S. and Iran. It also would reportedly meet some of Iran's demands and give them greater control over the strait. That's a very critical point, because before the U.S. and Israel started this war, this was a completely open international waterway. It was not controlled by any one country. Iran did not have control over the strait like they will reportedly under this new deal. But negotiations are still ongoing. The president is saying that it could come as soon as today, but also saying, as you pointed out, that we'll know more in the next 48 hours. So suggesting that details are still being worked out, the situation is still fluid, negotiations are still ongoing. I think it's also important to note what this deal is not. And it is not a broad lasting peace agreement. It does not end the war. It's not a nuclear deal with Iran. And on the nuclear point, that point is very important, because this is why the president said he started this war with Iran in the first place, to make sure that Iran did not get a nuclear weapon. So this deal is not focused on Iran's nuclear deal, though it could start, it could create the conditions to start negotiations on this nuclear deal. But this is very narrowly focused right now on reopening the Strait of Hormuz. And of course, Joe and Kaylee, we've seen many times over the last 6 months that a deal has been reached or a deal has been imminent, only for talks to fall apart and strikes to resume.
0: Yep, there is a pattern here of the president projecting and claiming one thing and it not coming to fruition. Just as he always, as you were alluding to, Kate, consistently says Iran can never have a nuclear weapon. I would imagine we'll hear much the same from him this evening or this afternoon when he speaks in Nevada. What else are we expecting him to focus on?
5: That's right. So the president is expected to give remarks in just a few hours in Las Vegas. It's part of this two-day swing in California and Nevada. The White House says that the president is going to focus on the economy and focus on tax policies and trying to draw a contrast between his administration's policies and Democrats. But of course, it's the president, and the speech could end up going any which way. We'll see if we get a deal with Iran, and if the president speaks specifically on Iran. But one thing about Las Vegas, I remember I was at the rally a few years ago where the president unveiled this proposal for no tax on tips. It's something that he talks about a lot. Of course, he talks about his tax policies, and I expect to hear more from him touting no tax on tips. But this swing out in the West is really focused, is partly on fundraising and also on shoring up support with voters, with Republicans, people who are feeling a lot of economic anxiety at the moment, really feeling the ripple effects from the war, high gas prices, high grocery prices. So this trip is also focused, of course, on the critical November midterm elections and trying to really boost support ahead of those.
1: A gallon of gas in the state of Nevada is $4.80, Kate. In California, where the president was last evening and waking up this morning, $5.63 a gallon. We know California is an outlier. The national average, though, is still over $4. Will the president speak to this side of affordability? I know he doesn't like that word, but while he's talking about no tax on tips, gas prices are essentially making that irrelevant because we're putting all of the proceeds in the gas tank.
5: Absolutely. It's definitely something that is harder and harder for the president and the White House to ignore. You know, the president, when he talks about affordability, he talks about it as a sort of made up thing that the Democrats are focused on in their messaging, while also trying to, you know, we've reported many times over the last several months that the White House is very eager to really shift the focus and focus on affordability. They want to shift the focus away from the war in Iran and try to really hammer home messages on the economy, on trying to make people's lives more affordable and trying to bring prices down and bring inflation down. So we don't have a readout of his speech yet, but there are, of course, the contours of the speech that we can imagine just heading into the November midterm elections and the kind of points, we know the kind of points that the White House hopes the president focuses on. We will see whether the president really focuses on that very disciplined economic message out there.
0: Indeed, we will. All right, Kate Sullivan reporting live from the North Lawn of the White House. Thank you so much. Of course, as we mentioned a few minutes ago, something else we could hear from the president about this evening is the results from the primary in Michigan. The Democratic senatorial primary specifically, which was a very tight race between Abdul El-Sayed and Congresswoman Haley Stevens in the end. It wasn't necessarily expected to be, and yet it wasn't formally called by most outlets until this morning. As of last night, they were still waiting, and this was their messaging.
6: We knew that this was going to be a close race, and that's exactly what we've got. A close race.
9: To all of our supporters here tonight, watching on TV, tomorrow we begin to mend fences. Whatever happens tonight, we have a responsibility to assure that we unite to make sure that Mike Rogers never sees the inside of the U.S. Senate.
0: President Donald Trump calling Abdul El-Sayed, whose voice you just heard last, the victor in this, a communist loser who hates Jews and Israel, said, as usual, polls were way off on this one. She, referring to Haley Stevens, who he called a socialist in this post, was not expected to do nearly as well as she did. Now the Democrats' crazy policies will only get worse. So joining us now with more reaction to this is Laura Brown, political scientist and also author of the forthcoming book, Jefferson's Landmark Deal, The Politics of the Louisiana Purchase. Laura, welcome back to Balance of Power. We should point out that Haley Stevens is not a socialist and Abdul El-Sayed is not a communist, though he is notably further left than Stevens was, and he's now going to be the general election candidate. How steep is his uphill climb if he wants to beat Mike Rogers?
10: Well, I think there's an overemphasis on sort of the difference between these candidates and what the fall campaign is going to shape up to be about. Because at the end of the day, what we have is a president with historically poor approval ratings, and there is a high disapproval level in Michigan. And so it's going to be a race really between the Democratic senatorial candidate and the Republican senatorial candidate. It is not necessarily going to be a discussion about the finite policy differences within or among Democrats. And let me just say, sort of at the outset, we are in a completely normal cycle. When parties lose a presidency, they spend the next midterm cycle essentially having factional disputes and contests where their different ideological wings are looking to gain prominence. And what you'll see is that this debate over which direction the Democratic Party goes in won't be settled until they choose a presidential nominee in 2028.
1: Well, so who's leading in that internal contest? Lara Brown, we see William Lawrence last evening, founder of the Sunrise Movement, defeating two moderate candidates. This is still in Michigan. This is the 7th district to compete with Congressman Tom Barrett in the general election. Then again, we saw Representative Wesley Bell beat Cori Bush again. Is there actually a narrative here, or is this something that the media is trying to connect the dots on?
10: I actually don't think there is a narrative. I think what we are going to see is a lot of candidates appealing to local concerns. And the one major concern out there is the economy. And people are feeling the pinch of higher gas prices. They are displeased with inflation rate. You also have the issue of the war. And certainly for those in Michigan, tariffs on Canada have been a blow to their economy. So there are a lot of reasons to reject essentially the president's party and his candidates. You also have a gubernatorial candidate in Jocelyn Benson, who won a very large, Democratic primary race. And she is going to be sort of campaigning statewide at the same time that El-Sayed is. And I think what you'll see is how much they are able to galvanize the Michigan Democratic Party and those independents displeased with the Trump administration to push them over the top.
0: Mm-hmm. Well, so when we consider then where those independents are going to go, Laura, I wonder how you view the available share of votes. This is a conversation we were having in 2024 as well. How is it shaping up in 2026 as we consider the ultimate balance of congressional power?
10: Well, I think what we have to do is look back at an analog. 2006 looks a lot like what we are seeing. A historically unpopular president, an unpopular war, issues of personal scandals, and also public corruption. All of those things are kind of combining to have the Democrats with a solid, you know, north of 6 percentage point advantage on the generic ballot, and a very large disapproval rating of the president, which puts him on the ballot even though he is not.
1: I'd like to ask you about something that's taking place here in Washington among members already elected. We heard from Chuck Edwards in the middle of the night. Larry, it was about 3:30 in the morning. The Republican from North Carolina announcing he's dropping his reelection bid following a House Ethics Committee report that recommended he be censured. There's still a huge question over Max Miller, and I'm wondering your thoughts on this, because the congressman is pointing to Speaker Johnson and the president, saying nobody's asked me to bow out over what are very serious domestic abuse allegations. We know that the speaker has a very thin margin to protect, but I'm wondering your thoughts on how this might resolve. Does Max Miller need to step down on his own or be forced out?
10: So having written both a dissertation on congressional scandals and published subsequently on sex scandals, I can tell you that really what is happening and what has always happened is that partisans rally around their tainted member, and it's very rare that they push them out. And the only time that they really do is when they think that that reputational taint will in fact sort of infect the rest of the party brand. So the real question is, how high a profile do these allegations against Max Miller continue to become, and whether or not Johnson feels that it is now important for him to distance his conference from this representative. We saw this obviously with the Democrats, with issues that they had. So it is a question of how bad does it look, not necessarily how bad are the allegations.
0: It's also striking to consider that it's not just about his House seat or the House.
1: Yes.
0: There's also a gubernatorial race and a Senate race in Ohio in which Republicans may be concerned about the blowback as well.
1: Yeah, this is quite a story.
10: That's right.
1: Lara
10: and
1: Brown,
10: just going
1: to
10: back to 2006.
1: Yeah, 30 seconds, Lara.
10: Sure. If you look at 2006, we saw both Tom DeLay and Bob Ney run for their primaries, win their primaries, and then resign before the general elections because both had corruption issues with then lobbyist Jack Abramoff.
1: Tom DeLay reference. We're hitting it all today. Lara Brown, thank you so much. It's great to see you. Political scientist, the book again, Jefferson's Landmark Deal. This is Bloomberg. 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
22: We show our clients in various ways. Like, if you try to time the market, you're likely to miss that massive rally like we had yesterday because you were so fearful of what was going on from June and July. The favorites were underperforming.
8: People have done studies.
22: The tech was over. I mean, essentially, if you go back 30 years and you miss the best month of the year, underperformed by 500 basis points.
8: I'll go to a Capital Group out in Los Angeles who've done great studies on this. You got to be in the market. We all know that. But you were weaned at Chicago, the land of Fama and French,
22: yes,
8: where you have to play.
22: As my three male children would tell me, mm-hmm, you miss all the shots you don't take. Mm-hmm. And I think it's a disease of trying to time the market. I'll say this. People can be pretty good at selling more or less near, like, you know, local peaks, mm-hmm, right? Well, you can see deterioration. You can see it. Percent of S&P with advanced decline lines.
8: Right.
22: You can kind of see you could be headed into a nice little sell-off or consolidation phase, whatever you want to call it. And then you never get back in. And that's the issue, because the lows are ugly. You know, if you think about last Thursday, it just looked like the apocalypse. Actually, it turned out to be a clearing event. Mm. And, you know, Citadel did great on that, but I'm sure a lot of people were selling right into it. And it's too emotional. It doesn't matter how many years you've been doing this, but people fall for it at the same time.
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3: It's 1:21 on Wall Street. We do check markets all day long here at Bloomberg. A little change on the S&P 500 index higher by just about 1 point. If we close higher for both the Dow and the S&P, that will be a new record. The Dow, by the way, up 432 points right now, up another 0.8%, building on yesterday's surge. S&P, little changed on the day, but higher. NASDAQ trading down 0.4%. NASDAQ 100 index down 0.3%. The SOX, which is the Philadelphia Stock Exchange Semiconductor Index, it is down by 0.5%. Advanced Micro Devices after earnings weighing on the index down 6.2%. 2-year at 4.19% with the 10-year currently yielding 4.61% and the 30-year 5.16%. Gold is surging 3.9%. Spot gold now at $42.37 the ounce. West Texas Intermediate crude $74.53 a barrel. WTI down 1.6%. Barrel of Brent $78.80 down 0.7%. This is Traders Digest, the latest headlines out of the Middle East. Eli Lilly has boosted its 2026 sales guidance after its weight loss drugs performed far better than expected in the second quarter. Lilly shares, they're gaining now by 3.7%. Yesterday, we heard from both Merck and Pfizer. Both companies higher again today. Merck up 0.5%. Pfizer up by 0.1%. SpaceX, after earnings, now down by 10.6%. Recapping, S&P just turning negative. Little change, down 2 points, down under 0.1%. Joe and Kaylee, that is a Bloomberg Business Flash.
0: All right, Charlie Pellett, thank you very much. And thank you all for joining us on Bloomberg TV and radio for this Wednesday edition of Balance of Power. It's also the day after edition of Tuesday's primaries. And in Michigan specifically, where so many people were focused for a directional cue as to where the Democratic Party is going in this midterm cycle and beyond, it's unclear whether they got a clear narrative in the outcome of the Michigan senatorial primary. Because, yes, Abdul El-Sayed, who, of course, is the more progressive candidate who was in the race, did best. The Congresswoman Haley Stevens, seen as more of a moderate. But it was tight. We're talking about a 1% difference as the votes were all counted. El-Sayed, of course, being more progressive, being described by President Trump today as a communist, which he is not. But he did run on a very consistent message. If you're not like us here on Balance of Power, having to listen to all the politics podcasts and having to watch all the advertisements, he basically said three things over and over and over again. Money out of politics, money in your pocket, Medicare for all. And he actually joined this program last year. It was May 2025, in which he talked about that notion of getting money out of politics and getting corporate contributions out of politics specifically. Listen.
4: The big difference with me is just that, you know, I don't take corporate contributions for a reason, because I think that Donald Trump is actually just the symptom of a far bigger disease. And that disease is the politics that have been dominated by corporate interests and frankly, the interests of billionaires. And I think that has led us to a system where the economy doesn't work for working people, where we can't guarantee people health care, where our air, water and soil get corrupted by the interests of a few very, very large corporations. I think we can do better.
1: Indeed, more than $50 million was spent on behalf of Haley Stevens in this campaign. AIPAC put up a lot of that money, as did the establishment Democratic Party here in Washington. We assembled our political panel to do some forensic investigating on how this all happened and why it was so close. Bloomberg Politics contributors Jeannie Shanzano and Rick Davis are with us. Jeannie is our Democratic analyst, Democracy Visiting Fellow at Harvard Kennedy School's Ash Center. Rick is a partner at Stone Court Capital and our Republican strategist. And Jeannie, I'll start with you here. Your thoughts on this, if you read the tip sheets this morning, you can find a couple saying this was a huge night for progressives in the state of Michigan and around the country. Others said it was a terrible night because he only won by 1 point. How should we be looking at this?
12: Yeah, and I think a lot of that had to do with expectations, you know, and I say this with a lot of love to all my friends who are pollsters. I'm a pollster myself, but the polls, by and large, were way, way off. I mean, showing huge double-digit leads for Al-Sayed. And of course, it was nothing like that. And we didn't even know till this morning who had been named the winner. So, you know, I think a lot of that had to do with expectations. Because if we take a step back, and last year when he was on Balance of Power and he was talking, I think none of us would have said that he would have had a chance to become the nominee of the Democratic Party in Michigan, given how progressive he has been described and how progressive he describes himself. So this is a big win for progressives. And of course, it wasn't just Al-Sayed. You had other wins for progressives in Michigan as well. So all in all, a big night for progressives. But of course, that said, he's got a ton of work to do starting this morning if he is going to beat Mike Rogers. And that is going to be an uphill battle in a state as moderate and purple and swingy as Michigan.
0: Well, if there is a lot of work to do, Rick, one would think that that means there's a lot of money to be spent. But have we learned a bit of a lesson here around the efficacy of money? As Joe mentioned, the money was on the side of Haley Stevens here, and she did not come out victorious.
19: Yeah, Haley Stevens and company spent, what, 10 times more than Al-Sayed even raised. So it was a real referendum on the fact that money doesn't buy votes. But that being said, it was a lot closer, as Jeannie said. We both predicted yesterday that you can't watch Michigan polling because it's notoriously bad. Well, we were proven right. Yeah. Feel good about that. But look, I mean, this is a migration of the Democratic Party, just like there's a migration to the right on the Republican Party. I mean, like, it's undeniable. There's a movement to the left, and the Republicans are moving toward the right. That's why we have this thing called MAGA. And so this is just a natural occurrence, and we're going to see it play out in other states. But at the end of the day, the question is, can Al-Sayed win a statewide race? And when you look at the number of things that are happening on the ground in these elections, and there were a bunch yesterday on referendums that show large blue participation in the elections, and that should send shockwaves up Republicans right now. Because when you've got races like in Texas, where Trump won by 14%, yep, and it's a dead heat in the Senate, you better start sweating bullets.
1: Wow. Well, you know, I'd offer what happened in Missouri last evening as well, Jeannie. This was a rematch between Representative Wesley Bell and Cori Bush, who was coming back in an attempt to return to Congress. AIPAC put $2 million into Bell's reelection campaign, and Wesley Bell won again. Is the national trend to go left or to simply be more involved?
12: You know, I think we're seeing it depends on the district. It depends on the state. And of course, I just want to underscore candidates matter an awful lot.
1: Yeah.
12: And so you're absolutely right. Bell reelect, or, you know, nominated again by his party to hold his seat if he can. You know, on the Michigan side, you see somebody like El Sayed versus a candidate in Haley Stevens, who for all her gifts was unable to translate that, her establishment support and her money, into a win there. And I think this is the challenge that Republicans face, in addition to the historical wave that we will likely see that's turning blue, and to the enthusiasm Rick was talking about on the Democratic side. It's also the issue of Rogers himself as a candidate. We heard today El Sayed say, come on, let's have five debates. I'm asking, I want an answer today. As far as I know, Rogers hasn't answered.

0: communist, socialist, very left-wing figure. And based on what I heard today, when he came out, he's going to push back hard on those suggestions and try to get Democrats who he lost to Stevens on board with him. So it's going to be quite a race. But I don't think we're seeing one direction or another for Democrats. It depends on the state and the district and where voters find themselves.
1: Well, understanding that this may be a state by state case as we look toward November, Rick, when we consider the path, that the narrow one that Democrats have to try to get the Senate majority, is there any realistic path that does not include retaining a blue seat in Michigan? Do you see a world in which they could maybe lose Michigan, but would pick up the other five necessary to flip the chamber?
2: I think it's very hard. I think they've got to retain that seat. I think that you could make some kind of an academic argument based on the cycle, based on the energy, things like that, that they could pick up four. But finding that fifth seat, if they had to, would be incredibly difficult. And I would say the one thing I would disagree with Jeannie a little bit on, and I'm giving the Democrats more credit than they probably deserve, is I think this is a national thing. I don't think this is state by state. I think what you see happening in Michigan, same thing is happening in places like Missouri and Kansas and Texas and Ohio and places like that, where Democrats are totally overperforming Harris on the ballot, and Republicans are well underperforming Trump from the 2024 ballot. And that is an elixir for a national movement. And if this gets caught up in that, then anything goes. But I think the Democrats have to look at this Michigan seat and say, we have to go all in on Elside. We have to make sure he wins. We have a vulnerable Republican who lost by 2% in a good year for Republicans. Now it's a bad year for Republicans. We ought to be able to beat the guy. So we'll see. I mean, it'll be interesting to see if Elside cooperates with that and moves to the center a little bit.
3: Well, if we pull out the lens here a bit, Democrats are feeling pretty good about things, it seems, Jeannie. As I look at the latest from the DCCC, this is, of course, the campaign committee that gets Democrats elected to the House. 90 days out from the midterms, it says, DTRIP announces latest expansion of the House battlefield for the cycle. They've added 12 more names to make a total of 58 as Democrats go on offense. I've got to be honest, though, some of these names you wouldn't expect to see on a list like this, Jeannie. Lauren Boebert, Victoria Sparks, okay. But French Hill, the chairman of House Financial Services from Arkansas, Mike Flood of Nebraska, Nick LaLota of New York, these are all flippable?
0: You know, I don't think all of them are, but I do think it is a sign that Democrats understand the environment they are in. And if it hadn't been for the mid-decade redistricting, if it hadn't been for these, if it's not for these threats from Donald Trump about muddying the waters with voters lists and other things, then they should have a huge pickup this year. Given the president's numbers on the economy alone, you know, you look back, you know, a president who is at 37-38% overall and approval on the economy 32-33-34, depending on the polls. It's very hard for his party to do well. But given, as I mentioned, the way these districts look, it might be a little tougher than it has been in the past. But Joe, Rick Davis and the DCCC feeling good about the Democrats. So I'm in a good mood.
1: Rick Davis, our Republican strategist, and Jeannie Shanzano, our Democratic analyst on today's political panel. Thank you both so much for joining us on Balance of Power. We'll turn back to geopolitics ahead as former Ambassador Barbara Leaf, our former Assistant Secretary of State, joins us next on Bloomberg.
4: In Michigan, ABC News, I'm Michelle Franz, and ABC News predicts progressive candidate Abdul Al-Sayed will narrowly defeat moderate Representative Haley Stevens. Al-Sayed calling for all Democrats to unite.
5: Whatever differences that we might have had in the primary, they pale in comparison to what unifies us. A recognition that so long as we want to keep our democracy, that democracy better be working for people, and that all of us have to come together to make sure that we never let Mike Rogers see the inside of the U.S. Senate.
4: Al-Sayed expected to take on Rogers in November's general election. In Germany, U.S. officials have been told that authorities discovered a drone fitted with an explosive device and detonator were in fact found near Ukrainian Antonov cargo aircraft at Leipzig Airport. German authorities classifying the incident as state security case and are not ruling out the possibility of sabotage. Tensions between the U.S. and Iran remain. President Trump insists a deal to reopen the Strait of Hormuz.

0: This could come as early as today. 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
7: This is a Bloomberg Money Minute. Even though it had no connection to that massive lettuce-based cyclospora outbreak, the struggling Arizona-based salad and go chain says the outbreak weakened consumer confidence across the industry. Enough so that it filed for bankruptcy today, shutting down all 70 locations it has in Arizona and Nevada for good. Iran says it reached an agreement with Oman on a proposed shipping lane through the Strait of Hormuz that'll be good for 2 to 4 months. But says it does not mean a total reopening of the strait. Iranian TV also said that would be contingent on, quote, a change in U.S. behavior. With that, stocks lost a lot of steam, but they still are mostly higher. The Dow right now up 0.8%. The S&P 500 is flat. To the Nasdaq is down 0.5%. And oil is lower. It's now at $74.50 a barrel. And something new from PepsiCo. It's now selling a brand of soups in the U.S. meant to be served chilled, starting with a gazpacho. 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
10: Yeah, so last year they did a good job of reestablishing themselves as the value leader. They were also lapping really weak comps due to E. coli. And so as a result, they had very strong results last year. We didn't think it was a great idea to just try to lap these really strong comps with just value, A. B, they pulled BOGOs, buy one, get one offers. Mm-hmm. They took away a lot of discounts on the app, which their lower income consumers use all the time. And they pushed a 10 items for $3 menu that kind of fell flat. All of those changes that happened actually created an increase of prices for their consumers. So, you know, that paired with a tough year-over-year comparison showed up in their results.
11: The company is embarking on a multi-year plan to become more than just a fast, cheap meal, with the aim of being the first choice for family outings and other occasions. How are they going to do that?
10: You know, listen, we'll probably see more tie-ins. You know, last year was the Minecraft meal that was absolutely a monster for them globally, right? So they're going to have to use some more tie-ins. It's going to be tough. You know, I think what we're seeing is McDonald's kind of taking some of these family occasions away from McDonald's this year. You know, Burger King has remodeled their restaurants, improved the quality of the food, and really done a nice job of building back sales over the last few quarters. And I think McDonald's is feeling it.
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12: It's 1:40 on Wall Street. We do check markets all day long here at Bloomberg. The Dow, the S&P, they're both gaining right now. Stocks are wavering near records. Any advance today for both the Dow and the S&P will be a new high. We've got NASDAQ, the NASDAQ 100 index, and the Russell 2000 all trading lower. Right now, the S&P is up 6 points, has been fluctuating between gains and losses. 77.42 where we stand on the S&P, up under 0.1%. The Dow, though, up almost 500 points. That's on top of yesterday's surge. Right now, the Dow is up by 0.9%. The SOX, the Philadelphia Stock Exchange Semiconductor Index, down now by 0.4%. AMD, after earnings, it is down by 6.2%, weighing on the SOX. The two-year yield currently 4.18%, the 10-year 4.61%, and the 30-year 5.16%. The VIX, by the way, Wall Street's so-called fear gauge, back below 16 right now. Spot gold trading higher by $172 the ounce to $42.50, up 4.2%. West Texas Intermediate crude down 1.6%, $74.59 a barrel. Brent, $78.83. Barrel of Brent down 0.6%. This as Iran says it has reached an agreement with Oman on a proposed route for shipping through the Strait of Hormuz. It's seen as a potential step toward a reopening of the critical waterway for energy supplies. Again, WTI crude, $74.66 a barrel, down 1.5%. Earnings news. We heard from the Walt Disney Company this morning. Shares up today by 3.6%, profit beating Wall Street estimates. Paramount Skydance reported last night. Shares of Paramount Skydance right now, they are up by 4.6%. Paramount, of course, seeking to acquire rival entertainment giant Warner Brothers Discovery. WBD up by under 0.1%. Recapping. S&P pushing higher, trading at a record right now, up 4 points, up 0.1%. Joe and Kaylee, that's a Bloomberg Business Flash.
13: All right, Charlie, thank you. Charlie Pellett will be back in about 20 minutes' time, top of the hour, 2 p.m. Eastern, as we dig into Bloomberg Business Week Daily with the latest on stocks. Nice to see things perking higher a little bit, and curious to see the reaction in the oil market with so much uncertainty over these deals that are purportedly on the way between Iran, Oman, and possibly the U.S. I'll remind everyone, though, Kaylee Lyons, it was 1 week ago today that the Dow Industrial Average was down over 1,000 points right now. The 30-year bond was yielding 5.2%. Situational awareness was in the air, and we were supposed to be at the end of a bull market. How things have changed.
14: Yeah, of course, there was the pressure upward on rates because of the Fed and concern that they were going to let inflation get out of control, because Kevin Warsh, of course, didn't deliver the strongest of press conferences in the mind of the markets. But a lot of the concern around inflation is because of the fact that energy prices were once again ascendant because of escalation between the U.S. and Iran. We've seen energy prices moving down significantly. If you take a look at crude oil, as there, at least for now, seems to be a pause as they do pursue this diplomatic effort. It's just unclear who's talking to whom and whether a deal that the U.S. is involved in really is in the offing.
13: Well, that's just it. I mean, we do this all day, every day, and following the headlines has become extremely difficult to understand where they're coming from and what is motivating them. We've got three parties here, the United States and Iran. We knew we're talking. Oman has now entered the picture, and apparently we'll have either a separate deal with Iran or a three-way deal involving all three countries to control traffic in the strait. The president, though, was speaking optimistically about a deal with Tehran as recently as last evening, as he spoke with reporters on the tarmac out west. Listen.
15: A lot of progress has been made. And they called me and they said, please, let's talk. I think it'd be very smart to make a deal. They had a very good day. The negotiations were good. The stock market was up tremendously over the last three, 4 days. We're moving along very nicely. We'll find out. We'll know in 48 hours.
14: So I guess we'll see what we do know in 48 hours. What we know for the time being, at least from the Iranian side, is that they do think they have a deal. It's just with Oman over routes of shipping through the Strait of Hormuz. So joining us now for more on this is Ambassador Barbara Leaf, the former ambassador to the UAE and former assistant secretary of state for Near Eastern Affairs during the Biden administration. She's now distinguished diplomatic fellow at the Middle East Institute. Ambassador, welcome back to Bloomberg TV and radio. Terry Haynes of Pangea Policy, a voice that's often heard here on Bloomberg TV and radio, writes in a note, there's one big reason Hormuz almost certainly isn't going to reopen just because Iran and Oman make a deal. Iran and Oman aren't exclusively able to make any deal that sticks. Hormuz is an international water, is international waters governed by a UN treaty that doesn't change because a couple of countries decide otherwise. Is he right?
16: Well, Kaylee, that may be legally speaking true, but we're not really dealing with legalities at this point. We're dealing with hard power politics. And the fact is, the deal that the Omanis are closing in on with Iran is being conveyed. The details of those are being conveyed throughout the GCC to gain the collective support of those countries, as well as back to Washington. So I am hearing that indeed, they are very close, that it will be a 60-day deal with one option for renewal, and that the terms of the deal are really to just arrive at more durable arrangements for the Strait of Hormuz. In other words, this is not about the nuclear deal, the nuclear program at all. No fees, but as you're seeing in the press, some division of responsibilities that are not entirely, shall we say, 50-50.
13: What about the Red Sea then? I'm getting confused. So we get three lanes of travel and some sort of toll booth eventually in the Strait of Hormuz. Houthis are still threatening shipping in the Red Sea, and we've seen it impact oil prices already. The group most recently, just in the last 24 hours, promising to escalate attacks on Saudi vessels in the northern Red Sea. Is this going to be a game of whack-a-mole, trying to keep waterways
16: open? You're right that there is an added volatility to the larger situation for the world economy, where the Red Sea and the Houthi in particular are concerned. So there has been no deal made, struck, or to my knowledge even being really dealt with at this point. There's a lot of threat making on the part of the Houthi, and they do, of course, have some capabilities that are extraordinary to disrupt not just maritime traffic, but indeed to target Saudi energy infrastructure.
14: Well, and of course, it is concern over the idea that infrastructure could be targeted in retaliation for U.S. escalation against Iran that we understand is what the Gulf allies expressed to President Trump and got him to pull back and give Iran this one last chance, as he described it. Ambassador, do you believe, A, that this really is the last chance that Iran believes that, or do you believe ultimately that there will have to be further escalation if this is ultimately to resolve at any point?
16: No, I never believe that, you know, the verbiage of one last chance or one last round of diplomacy or one last round of military operations. There's no deal until there is a deal. And this emerging deal on the Strait of Hormuz will simply reset the table for a more detailed set of discussions and arrangements. And I would hope to see at that point that American negotiators would actually be at that table. But no, there's no last and final.
13: You know, one of the scarier headlines that we talked about yesterday came from Reuters. The U.S. Army has used up virtually all of its long-range missiles. We're out of attack-ems. If I know that, certainly Iran knows that. Does this goad the regime to try to wait us out even longer?
16: So, Joe, I think there's so many factors that weigh or that come into play on the regime's high levels of confidence, probably overconfidence. But still, they assess the president's impatience. They assess the president's threat making being pretty hollow at this point. Yes, they do read, of course, all of the open information about the straitened circumstances of our missile defense arsenal, our munitions of various type, high-end munitions. And they certainly look at the president's political clock, which is to say the onrushing elections in November.
14: And the president consistently maintains that he doesn't care about that clock. He doesn't care about the midterms, as he said perhaps now famously, Ambassador. But as we consider the looming midterms in November, and what you just said is there is no real last chance or last escalation, that nothing is final until there is a final deal, do you expect we could be at that point by November?
16: I think it's going to be exceptionally difficult but possible to arrive at some more durable arrangements for the Strait that won't be entirely to our liking by any means, that will be a stepping stone to a more durable negotiated end to the war itself. But I don't think that will be complete, because assuming that the president still wants a negotiated set of terms on the nuclear program, that will certainly not be done by November. And I'd be surprised, frankly, if that discussion is even begun.
13: Well, there's a lot to be said there. And when you sort of look at this since it began, we're walking up, I guess, on 6 months at this point, which is pretty remarkable to think. And you sort of stretch this out into a series of events. How would you describe the inflection points? We've had a series of on-again, off-again bouts of fighting, on again, off again negotiations. But frankly, nothing has really changed since this began, other than destroying some of, if not most of, Iran's military assets and creating a new leverage point for Tehran. Am I missing anything here?
16: Well, Joe, I think the way I look at it is there were some really key inflection points in the first several weeks of the war, indeed in the first week. And every passing week, and certainly every passing month, has gotten worse in terms of U.S. deterrence, credibility, and the power and punch of the president's own language. So there's no time like the present to get on with the negotiations and do at the table what the administration has avoided doing to date, which is recognize that there are limits to what the military tools can bring you, and at a certain point you have to get to the negotiating table and really do some hard driving. And it's not as if we don't have leverage, carrots and sticks, but we've been far too stick-minded rather than thinking about the inducements for a better set of terms with the Iranians, notwithstanding the fact that you've got a much more radicalized regime, and that again was an inflection point from the first week of the war.
14: Well, as we consider diplomacy then here, Ambassador, how materially different would the negotiations potentially be if it were a different set of negotiators at the table on behalf of the United States? Is Steve Witkoff and Jared Kushner still the best team for this job as they kind of were negotiating from the onset, or would a switch up potentially benefit the situation?
16: So I'm a firm believer that you can put a variety of different principles at the table, but they must be backed by a cohort of real deep expertise, legal, technical, in terms of both maritime security, regional dimension, and so forth. I think the team has struggled with a set of misconceptions about the difference between doing real estate deals, no matter how complex, how torturous, difference between that kind of deal and a negotiation to arrive at a political set of arrangements. It's you know, apples and oranges, or as the Brits would say, chalk and cheese. They are so fundamentally different. And I don't think they have appreciated that all the way up until now.
13: Is Iran waiting for the next administration?
16: No, the Iranians aren't waiting for 2+ years, but they do believe that they've got a better situation sitting where they are and waiting out certainly until November. They don't have an indefinite amount of string to play out here in terms of their own economic problems at home, but they definitely feel that the pressure is rising on the U.S. side faster than it is on their side of the table, since they don't have to stand for elections. They don't really have to countenance what the public wants. They have massive tools of repression to use against the public.
13: It's great to have you back with us, former Assistant Secretary of State for Near Eastern Affairs in the Biden administration, now with the Middle East Institute. Barbara Leaf, great to have you with us, as always. I'm Joe Matthew alongside Kaylee Lines in Washington. As we round out the early edition of Balance of Power here, we'll meet you back at 5 p.m. Eastern Time. We'll check how the markets wrap things up, and after the bell, earnings. It's been a little uneven so far today, Kaylee. We came out of the box pretty strong this morning. People feeling pretty good about incredibly powerful earnings and an all-time high for the S&P. We're still in record high territory, but the S&P only up 3 points in the middle of the session here.
14: Yeah, with a little bit of underperformance for tech stocks, as the NASDAQ 100 is actually down by a little bit. So we'll get into how things shook out at the close in our late edition. Also, recap, or potentially still be in, the remarks of President Trump as he's set to speak in Las Vegas, Nevada. So we'll see you then at 5 p.m. Eastern. In the meantime, Bloomberg Businessweek Daily is just ahead right here on Bloomberg TV and radio.
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7: This is a Bloomberg Money Minute. Even though it had no connection to that massive lettuce-based cyclospora outbreak, the struggling Arizona-based salad and go chain says the outbreak weakened consumer confidence across the industry. Enough so that it filed for bankruptcy today, shutting down all 70 locations it has in Arizona and Nevada for good. Iran says it reached an agreement with Oman on a proposed shipping lane through the Strait of Hormuz that'll be good for 2 to 4 months, but says it does not mean a total reopening of the strait. Iranian TV also said that would be contingent on, quote, a change in U.S. behavior. With that, stocks lost a lot of steam, but they still are mostly higher. The Dow right now up 0.8%. The S&P 500 is flat. The NASDAQ is down 0.5%. And oil is lower. It's now at $74.50 a barrel. And something new from PepsiCo. It's now selling a brand of soups in the U.S. meant to be served chilled, starting with a gazpacho. Tom Busby, Bloomberg Radio.
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0: All right. And a very good afternoon, everybody, across Bloomberg platforms. Welcome, welcome to Bloomberg Business Week Daily. I'm Carol Masser, along with Tim Stanovic. We've got a lot going on this Wednesday, August 5th, to say the least. Got to say, in terms of the S&P 500, we came out of the gate a little bit stronger, hitting a record. We're still going to be, it looks like, maybe at a record here. But we did run out of some steam. We're definitely off our highs of the session. Little changed overall when it comes to the major averages. Slightly higher, call it unchanged, on the S&P 500. Slightly lower, down about one-third of 1% on the NASDAQ 100.
1: Yeah, but here's the thing. Even if we're in the green, just 1 point higher on the S&P 500, then we have a new record because of what happened yesterday. I mean, so far this month, Carol, and it is the beginning of the month, the S&P 500 is up 3.4%. The NASDAQ composite's up 4.3%.
0: I just got to say, we have a lot going on this August 5th. And it does feel like it's a must-see lineup. And it does feel in an odd way that all of it is kind of connected, if you will. And so what do we have coming up? The day after those SpaceX earnings. We were obsessed with it yesterday. We're still following through today. We do see the share price down following the company's splurge on AI efforts. Next up, we've got to talk about the $101 billion unlock, that is, when it comes to shares. More shares, a lot of shares coming on the market. That happens tomorrow. But also on AI, Tim, we've got G-Squared's latest fundraise that's already investing in names like Anthropic.
1: Yeah, we've also an investor in Polymarket and more. We're going to be joined by G-Squared's Larry Ashbrook, along with Bloomberg's Bailey Lipschultz in just a few minutes.
0: And something you are bringing to the table on this Wednesday. I keep thinking it's Thursday. It isn't, though.
1: Yeah, Robert Denault is going to be joining us, speaking of prediction markets. He's head of enforcement and legal counsel over at Kalshi on the ongoing legal cases that just continue to pile up.
0: Yep. And then on our core, we've got to get to it, guys. The massive bond market. We did have the Fed meeting last week. We're going to get into what's next for U.S. rates with Katie Kaminsky at Alpha Simplex. I did a deep dive, a story a few years ago that she did. She said something about where the 10-year might be headed. We were like, what? But, you know, here we are. And we continue to talk about rates going
1: Didn't higher. Quite get there.
0: No.
1: But it got close.
0: But, yeah, exactly. So
1: right,
0: I'm curious.
1: We'll see where she is in this cycle.
0: Yeah, speaking of prediction markets, I'm curious what she's predicting about where rates go next. We got it all tied together. We want to get going, though. Let's kick things off with a check on the trade. Here is Charlie Bell.
2: Hi, thank you very much. And here's what's going on. We got the Dow pushing higher, as you both pointed out. Any advance today going to be a record on the Dow, up 465 right now. That is a gain of 0.9%. S&P meandering, fluctuating. Take your pick right now, higher by 2. Little change there, up under 0.1%. But NASDAQ selling off, as is the NASDAQ 100 index, as is the SOX, the Philadelphia Semiconductor Stock Index, down now by 0.3%. AMD after earnings weighing on that index, down 6.1%. Bottom line, NASDAQ down 125, now down 0.5%. NASDAQ 100 down 0.3%. All of this with the VIX below 16, Wall Street's so-called fear gauge. The two-year currently yielding 4.18%. The 10-year, 4.61%. Spot gold is up $175 the ounce, surging now by 4.3%, $42.53 the ounce on spot gold. While West Texas Intermediate crude, keeping an eye on developments out of the Strait of Hormuz, WTI $74.91 a barrel. Right now, crude WTI down 1.1%. Barrel of Brent holding below 80, $79.15. Brent crude down by 0.3%. SpaceX, after earnings, it is down now by 11.8%. Last night, the company disclosed higher than expected spending on its AI business. And of course, we've got that $101 billion unlock tomorrow. Let's see what happens when insiders start selling. SpaceX, again, bears repeating, down 11.8%. And again, after earnings, Advanced Micro Devices down by 6.1%. I'm Charlie Pellett, Tim and Carol. That is a Bloomberg Business Flash.
0: It is indeed. All right, Charlie, thank you so much. All right, we do want to get to, certainly, safe to say, is the big earnings story of the week. Certainly today, SpaceX shares falling after the company disclosed higher than expected spending on its artificial intelligence business, really spotting an inaugural earnings release that broadly exceeded Wall Street estimates. But are investors perhaps not understanding the bigger story and the necessary spend? We want to get into it.
1: I bet Elon would say that.
0: I don't work for him. I'm just saying it's something to consider. All right, let's get to it. We should point out investors are bracing for the next potential hit. We're talking about $101 billion worth of stock becoming available for trading tomorrow. Back with us is Bloomberg Intelligence Global Head of Technology Research. He is Mandeep Singh. He joins us here in New York City. What?
1: I want to start with the lockup, because that's coming tomorrow.
0: Go. Yeah.
1: With this type of thing, is it priced in? Like, we don't know what the behavior of these investors will be tomorrow, Mandeep, but is some sort of volatility already priced into the stock right now?
3: I mean, if nobody wants to buy the stock today and it's down 10%, when the float is doubled, you can expect more pressure on the stock. So it's really a question of how much stock is available.
1: But just because the lockup expires doesn't mean people will sell it, especially at this price, right?
3: Yeah, but at this price right now, nobody is buying it. And in fact, the stock is down 10%. So it's in anticipation of the fact that there will be twice the float available, you know, next week. And so from that perspective, it makes sense that, you know, market is anticipating that doubling of float. And given the fundamentals, people feel this is the fair price right now.
0: That doesn't seem good.
1: Depends on who you are.
3: With the company like SpaceX, I mean, what they outlined yesterday in terms of near-term goals and 2030 goals of $1 trillion in revenue, I mean, look, it sounds ambitious. And the reason why the market is not believing, Elon Musk right now with SpaceX forecast is because of what's happened with robotaxis and some of his other forecasts. Mm-hmm. I mean, clearly the timelines have been shifting. And even though he has done great things in the meantime, but when it comes to putting numbers and, you know, kind of giving timelines, his track record isn't that great. And so from that perspective, everyone is seeing, okay, they're talking about 10 gigawatts in capacity by 2027, whereas currently they are at 1.4, targeting 2 gigawatts by year end. How do they get from 2 to 10? Like, none of the hyperscalers have been able to do that. To get to from 2 to 10, you need up to $400 billion in capex. That's not going to happen. Even $200 billion is ambitious for a company that doesn't even generate $3 billion in operating cash flow right now. So all these questions around funding, and look, this company is already $1.5 trillion in market cap. So, and they have $100 billion in, on their balance sheet. So it's not as if they're like a neocloud that has to raise a lot of money. They already have money.
0: Yeah.
3: But the scale that he's talking about is just too big to believe. And I don't think they're going to get to 10 gigawatts. But even if they get to 6 gigawatt, they'll become the fourth largest cloud provider after Amazon, Microsoft, and Google. So that's huge. So you, as an investor, you really have to figure out what is realistic versus what is at the high end. And I think the realistic target is 6. I mean, they could do up to 6 gigawatts, and that would be huge in the context of cloud revenues.
0: Yeah. So that's what you think is realistic.
3: I think so.
0: And not so shabby.
3: I'm in between. So I feel like this is the part where everyone seems to be making money right now is in cloud hosting. The hyperscalers are making money, whether it's Microsoft, Google, or Amazon. They had great prints doing what? Selling compute on the cloud. That's what SpaceX is saying they want to do. And they have the balance sheet to do it, just not at the scale Elon talked about last night.
0: Yet.
1: So even though that right now the biggest business is Starlink, connectivity is the biggest segment, the thing that powers them to these audacious 2030 goals is becoming not necessarily a hyperscaler, but to selling the same type of compute that is available at Amazon, at Microsoft, maybe at Meta soon.
3: Yes.
1: I don't know.
3: Yeah.
1: We'll find out. And the NeoClouds?
3: NeoClouds, CoreWeave, Nebius.
1: So that's SpaceX's value proposition right now, according to Elon.
3: Yes. And in fact, you don't even have to go to 2030. So, he said by the end of this year, they will hit $100 billion in ARR. And based on our numbers, 70% of that will come from that AI piece. And, you know, almost 50 to 60% will be cloud hosting.
1: Okay, so I'm glad you are bringing this up. We have a redhead crossing the Bloomberg terminal that fits right in this. Microsoft's AI sales, this just crossing, mostly come from OpenAI. This according to disclosures. Microsoft disclosures suggest OpenAI is about 70% of AI sales. We see Microsoft extending a drop to a session low earlier of about 1.5%. It's bounced up a little since then.
0: Yeah, it's bounced off that low.
1: Yeah, it's at down 0.8% right now. What does this tell you?
3: That there is incredible concentration. So when Elon says they will get to $100 billion in ARR and 70% of that is AI, you know, the cloud compute consumption will still be Anthropic, or I don't think it's going to be OpenAI in the case of SpaceX, so that's not happening.
0: Yeah.
3: It will be either Anthropic or Google. And those are the two companies that they've already partnered with. So they talked about $47.5 billion in backlog. Mm-hmm. Bulk of it comes from Anthropic and Google. And they are looking to add more customers, but there is incredible concentration in this cloud consumption of compute. And that's what you see with Microsoft.
0: We've got to wrap up. I know we could go on. Concentration, though, on its own is not necessarily a bad thing, is it?
3: Yeah. And look, Don, another aspect of this is for them to get to $100 billion in ARR, and they said they are committing to NVIDIA chips, so no other chips.
0: Right.
3: I believe NVIDIA will backstop a lot of this SpaceX build-out. They need the money. SpaceX is the one who is buying chips from NVIDIA, but NVIDIA will be the one who will be supporting SpaceX in terms of raising that capital, similar to what NVIDIA has done with other neoclouds like CoreWeave and others.
0: All right, 30 seconds. Is that a problem, though, of these backstopping agreements?
3: Well, not as long as they can generate revenue. So
0: okay.
3: If XAI can generate revenue, then that can generate the next tranche of what they would want to buy from NVIDIA.
0: You know, one story leads to another. Welcome to the world of AI. And Mandeep, you always walk in at the right time. Always. Mandeep Singh, Bloomberg Intelligence, Global Head of Technology Research. All right, big tech earnings, AI, trade, yes, always on our mind. But so too are, and we share this with our viewers who ask us, cover the bond market. We do cover the bond market. We love it. Fed policy, what comes next? Let's get to it. So great to have back with us. I keep asking Talia, where's Katie? Where's Katie Kaminsky? She is here with us.
1: There she is.
0: Chief Research Strategist and Portfolio Manager at Alpha Simplex. She joins us from Boston. It is so great to have you back with us. We really do bring your name up so much. We love talking to you. I want to take you back to August of, I think it was 2023. You came on with us. And when we asked you how high 10-year treasury yields could go, you said 6%. Why not? It's a level last seen in 2000. We know that. And the driver is the need to build more risk premium into long-term debt. We were a bit shocked. We were like, really? You say, what now? Because it does feel like higher rates continue to be part of our narrative. And that's because inflation is still a little bit sticky here.
4: Yeah, I mean, this is a very good question because actually the bond market has been really difficult to trade from a trend following perspective, which is what we do. And I think the challenge with bonds has been that, you know, you've been through this back and forth regarding inflation uncertainty, particularly linked to geopolitical risk. But what's been interesting is over the recent period, despite the fact that, you know, trend signals are pointing to higher yields, you're actually seeing some of that abating recently, and you've seen sort of a little bit of respite and sort of a view that growth is actually pretty solid, a little bit of a Goldilocks scenario that seems to be kind of playing out more recently in the markets. So I'd say for us, fixed income remains still very tricky, especially when you start thinking about longer horizons as opposed to shorter horizons, as you have to see how geopolitical risk really, really evolves in the next few months.
1: Did it become less tricky or more tricky after we heard from Fed Chair Kevin Warsh last Wednesday?
4: I mean, that's a good question. I think, you know, really you have seen yields have come down. So there seems to be some sense that, you know, even though inflation has been the key focus of the Fed, that sort of there seems to be a little bit of room for maybe we might start to think about cuts at some point a few months from now. And I think the market is trying to feel that out. You have seen that bond shorts, for example, have been a little challenging. And that's something that I think we have been noticing more recently. That was not the case earlier in the summer when you started to see geopolitical risk resurge. So for me, it's still really a back and forth between policy and reaction to geopolitical risk. That's key for bonds.
0: Yeah, I'm glad you went there because we had a story also yesterday that bond traders have been spending millions of dollars to guard against sharp declines in long-dated treasuries that risk igniting a bigger bout of volatility in the $31 trillion market. So bottom line, the cost of hedging against a rise in treasury yields has surged since last week as traders piled on treasury put options on both U.S. 10 and 30-year bond futures. Katie, I can't make sense of this economy. I mean, we have days where equities and bonds both go up. Torsten Slack of Apollo was on with us saying the 60-40 portfolio is broken because equity returns are driven by AI concentration rather than the business cycle, while bond returns are now driven by fiscal constraints rather than the cycle dynamics. How do you see it? Is it, like you said, it's difficult now?
4: So I think I like to look at correlations between stocks and bonds as a measure of what is really driving bond valuation. And honestly, since March, we've seen a very strong positive correlation between stocks and bonds. And as you saw some of that geopolitical risk abate, you saw bonds also coming back and sort of repricing some of the concerns. So I think for me, you know, inflation, geopolitical risk has been a key driver for bonds. And when you think about that, it does reduce some of the diversification of bonds for investors. If we could see a nice resolution in some of the geopolitical risk and we could see sort of a normal Fed actually sort of driving interest rate policy and that negative correlation, then that 60-40 could be back to normal behavior. But as long as inflation matters, correlations tell us that we have to be cautious.
1: Wait, which one of those is a bigger if? In your words, a normal Fed or a resolution to geopolitical conflicts? Which one is more likely to happen?
4: Oh, that's a tough one, because I'd say, you know, the Fed is in a position right now where they have room to wait and see in terms of policy. And I think if we do see policy consistent with what people would expect, that I think the Fed policy will have a bigger impact on bond movements. But right now, if you can imagine, from the Fed's perspective, with oil price and geopolitical risk and inflation a little higher, they have room to kind of wait and figure out how that's going to proceed. So I think that's why it's been hard to trade bonds, because there's not sort of a really clear trend in one direction.
0: No, it's a really good point. All right, so 10-year 4.61. By the end of the year, next year, like, what are you thinking? What's your forecast?
4: Right now, I'd say that I'm pretty neutral. I think, you know, before sometimes I've kind of been one that would forecast a much higher yield. I think right now, given where we are, I mean, I think all things are possible, but I think slightly lower 10-year yields could be possible later this year, especially if we see some resolution. Maybe getting closer to four again some point would be a potential, as long as we see geopolitical risks continue to be less of an issue for bonds.
0: So three more meetings left by the Fed. That means what in terms of, I've just got about 20 seconds here.
4: I'd say not too much yet, but okay. It could potentially towards the end of the year if we see continued sort of reduced inflation numbers and also strong growth, but maybe some need to support the labor market. That could cause a potential for cuts, which is what the market wants.
0: So interesting. Hey, great stuff. As always, Katie Kaminsky, she's Chief Research Strategist, Portfolio Manager, too, over at Alpha Simplex. Coming up, we're talking with Larry Ashbrook of G-Squared.
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16: I think they would be happy with the three divisions' second quarterly sales data. But of course, as you mentioned, it's all about the cash burn levels. So CapEx, very elevated at $18.3 billion. But I think the problem here is to a degree about investing for the future, and basically SpaceX needs to invest significantly on the CapEx line going forward, suggesting that that CapEx will remain at the same elevated levels for the rest of this year. So if you look at the numbers, they are low in absolute terms relative to the hyperscalers. So the four big hyperscalers combined will spend roughly $1 trillion on CapEx next year. So investors are left wanting to know where SpaceX can afford to compete in that, and whether they will need to come back to market at some point in the future to raise more capital.
17: All right, we did hear from Elon Musk. He talked for, about an hour, and he made some bold predictions, including reaching $1 trillion in revenue by 2030. Was there anything that Musk had to say in that call that caught your attention?
16: That $1 trillion certainly caught my attention, particularly because most of that is expected to be driven really by the AI revenue. Now, an AI currently a small piece of the business. So whilst you have the other elements that are generating the cash flow, it's really a question of how you get to those numbers.
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2: It's 2:21 on Wall Street. We do check markets all day long here at Bloomberg. We have got the S&P 500 index fluctuating, yes, higher right now, but after a four-day gain, we have got stocks swinging between gains and losses. The Dow, the S&P, they're both higher. Any advance today will be another record. The NASDAQ Composite Index, the NASDAQ 100 Index, they are both in the red. Right now, we've got NASDAQ down 122 points for the NASDAQ Composite Index. That is a drop of 0.5%. The NASDAQ 100 index down 0.3. S&P right now up 6, up 0.1%. Again, the Dow surging 455 points. The Dow up another 0.8%. By the way, above 54,000, 54,535 on the Dow. The SOX, the Philadelphia Stock Exchange Semiconductor Index, is lower by 0.3%. The VIX right now trading below 16, Wall Street's so-called fear gauge. Two-year, 4.18%, with the 10-year, 4.61%, and the 30-year, 5.16%. Spot gold up 4.5%, surging $183 on the precious metal to $42.63, while West Texas Intermediate crude down 0.5%, $75.37 a barrel. Brent has turned around in the past few minutes, a little change, but higher by 0.1%. U.S. oil hovering near $75. Iran says it has agreed on a Hormuz shipping route with Oman. It is seen as a potential step toward reopening of the critical waterway for energy supplies. Uber was out with earnings this morning. Uber shares down now by 6.6%. It did issue a bookings outlook that just met analyst estimates and said fierce competition in a key Brazil market weighed on trips volume. Rival Lyft will be reporting tomorrow. Lyft shares down now by 3%. So again, recapping, the U.S. equity market, yes, at a record, but perhaps the key takeaway at this hour, little change for the S&P 500 index. For on-demand news 24 hours a day, subscribe to Bloomberg News Now wherever you get your podcasts. Carol and Tim, that's a Bloomberg Business Flash.
0: All right, Charlie, thanks so much. Hey, G Squared raised $2.3 billion for its seventh flagship fund. It is targeting investments in growth stage technology firms, as founder Larry Ashbrook predicts a coming reset in valuations, which is something we want to dig into.
1: Yeah, the firm has started building out the fund with stakes in companies that we talk about all the time. Mm-hmm. Anthropic, Polymarket, Nscale, and more.
0: Yeah, let's get to it. We welcome Larry Ashbrook. He's founder and managing partner of G Squared. He is out there in our Bloomberg News Chicago Bureau. Welcome, welcome. Also, excuse me, with us is our Bloomberg News senior IPO reporter, Bailey Lipschultz. He's here in studio. Hey, Larry, we want to kick it off with you. First of all, welcome. So great to have you here on Bloomberg. Tell us about this fund, the companies you are targeting, the strategy. And I'm also curious, are there more new names to come, or do you just like want to double down on some of the investments you've already made?
18: Well, first of all, thanks for having me. It's an honor to be here. On behalf of our 50 employees around the world, we're humbled that you included us today in your broadcast.
0: Thank you.
18: It's exciting for us. It's exciting for us to be here. The fund, $2.3 billion, it's the latest of our flagship vehicles, really to do the same thing we've been doing for the past 15 years, which is support great companies in their growth stage, mostly through secondary transactions and saving some capital to help with primary in their growth phase, and really helping them manage their cap tables as they stay private longer. And we're excited about the companies we have in the portfolio and the opportunities set in front of us.
19: Yeah, Larry, just walk us through, if you can quickly, kind of the notion of this growth in the secondary market and what that actually means when G Squared can partner with a company like an Anthropic. And are you providing access to, employees to see some liquidity, or is it early stage investors? Who's selling what you're buying?
18: Yeah, it's all the above, really, and that's changed over 15 years. Early days, it was heavy focused on employee shares. I think as the market has evolved and the secondaries have become a global asset class, with the company staying private longer, more and more of what we're doing is helping other managers and other GPs manage their liquidity by taking stakes in their portfolio companies to help them return capital to investors and help the company stay private longer. And so it's a combination of those things. It's everything from one-off individual secondaries when the companies have a need to change a life scenario to keep that employee engaged and involved so they don't leave to go to another business, all the way through broad employee tenders where you're making a bona fide offer at one time and a lot of capital up front and the shares are bought in that way, all the way through to preferred managers buying the stakes that they invested early. And what we've seen as a trend since 2020 is actually about 70% of the deployment on the secondary market has been in preferred shares. So that's been a fundamental shift in the marketplace as companies stay private longer and the stress on the GP-LP relationship is amplified. With funds getting to late in life with little capital returned, other managers need to return capital. So we've been there to support their portfolio companies and to support what they need to do as GPs. And we're lucky to be where we're at and we're excited about what's to come.
1: Well, before the deployment of money comes, the fundraising comes, and you just closed your seventh round, 2.3, yeah. Or seventh fund rather, $2.3 billion in that fund, Larry. Compared to the other funds that you've raised, what was it like raising money in this environment? Was it easy? Was it hard? I know people say it's never easy to raise money, but there is a lot of money out there right now.
18: I think broadly in secondaries, the broader market has woken up a bit. It's now a bona fide asset class that's covered. Companies see the validity of it. Other managers, primary focused managers, see the validity of it. And LPs around the world have a desire to be involved in secondaries because it provides a bit of a margin of safety in growth investments by the way the capital is deployed. And this fundraise for us, anytime you set out to raise capital, it's hard. I like to tell our team all the time, raising money's hard, deploying it's easy, and selling it's hard. A year in, it's the quickest we've raised capital. Our target was just, you know, for us in this scale and size of the concentrated portfolio, we need about $1 billion per fund plus our SMAs and co-investments to be meaningful to a certain set of companies, getting very large stakes. Here we were able to kind of get twice the size and half the time it took us in the prior vintages. And I think it's a lot of things, but mostly a testament to our portfolio management team that did a fantastic job coming out of the COVID environment we were in and the pullback. And when everybody was running out the front door, we were running in, so to speak, and deploying money at really, really great prices. And that those historical funds have done well, and raising capital at scale has gotten easier for us.
19: But Larry, walk us through how you're thinking about this current market. Already deploying in the seventh fund, you have Anthropic, Polymarket, and Scale, three companies that, when I talk to folks in the private ecosystem, are quite pricey, and there's a lot of competition for access to that. How are you thinking about it, whether or not this is a market that's maybe run too far too fast, and how you're thinking about deploying capital now and what that means through the end of this year and into next?
18: Yeah, I like to tell our LPs our job is to get involved in the stars of tomorrow today and do that before they're household names. And when they become household names, we know we've done our job right. And I think in those three examples, we took contrarian views, got involved early. They have grown to fantastic levels in valuation. I think the way we're thinking about the next chapter of deployment in our seventh fund is we expect some macro headwinds in the fall and into the winter months and maybe early spring, going through some midterm election cycles in the U.S. and some volatility. And we're watching the macro indicators very closely. And we think that there's a higher likelihood than not that we see some interest rate hikes, which on the secondary market, the fundamental drivers are the 10-year yield and the federal funds rate, along with equity risk premiums in the public market. So as you have an elevated interest rate environment and a low equity risk premium, secondaries tend to do well. And we think we're going to enter a market that's more similar to the 2023 time period than what we've experienced in the past year or so. And we're going to be prepared to do the best work we can for our LPs.
0: You speak of stars, and I feel like with AI, there's lots of shiny new things out there, to say the least, Larry.
18: Yeah.
0: In the story that Bailey wrote, and I highly recommend everybody check it out on the terminal, it's all about you guys, he quotes you or he points out how

0: point in time post-COVID, it was very difficult to put together money at a $10 billion valuation that goes on to sell to Google a couple years later at $32 billion. The time to make the 2, 3, 4, 5 X's in these businesses, in our opinion, for the most part of the names that you're all reporting on, have kind of were there, and we're looking for the next chapter and the next businesses for what we think will be coming over the next few years to get involved with today. And so I think it's natural, it's cyclical.
1: Yeah.
0: Valuations rise and fall, and deploying capital, you need to be very careful right now, just given the multiples that deals are getting done at and the FOMO picking up. Being in Chicago, we're able to be a little bit immune to that. Uh-huh. I think that's one of the benefits.
1: There's
0: of being
1: a Midwestern
0: here.
1: Sensibility. Yeah. We feel it. We feel it and appreciate
2: it. You don't even have a New York office. Come on.
1: Having said that.
2: Yeah. I do wonder about SpaceX, because that was one of your investments. What is the status of that investment now? Do you still own SpaceX?
0: Yeah, we don't comment on our dispositions, but what I would say about SpaceX is first of all, betting against Elon is a good way to lose money, typically. I think they'll go on to even greater things than today. I think fundamentally there's an issue with the IPO market that's being played out right now, real time, with how you see SpaceX trading. I think there needs to be some change on how and when options are allowed to come in. You have a massive business that's a fantastic business and shareholder creation event that's taken place, but you have a very small float, indices force buying, options coming online, you have a high push on the stock price on the upside, and then you have a massive amount of float coming to market. And so it's just a supply and demand situation where you're going to see these companies be stressed, even with positive results like you saw come out of the business today. So I think it takes some time to work that out. You need to get the float working properly globally in a massive business that raised a small amount of money compared to its private market cap. And I think SpaceX is an illustration of what's likely to come with many companies that will seek IPOs in the near term. We need to address the way that IPOs are done. It's going to continue to be an issue for the world's best, fastest growing, most dynamic, largest businesses.
3: Yeah. Larry, we have about 20 seconds here, 30 seconds here. Just walk us through how you're thinking, though, about deploying capital and how you're thinking about the exit environment. Are you looking for some of the bigger positions to go public later this year and into next? And would you try to sell before that IPO or immediately after?
1: Really quickly, if you could, please.
0: Yeah, really quickly. Look, we have a job to do for our LPs. We look at harvesting our positions as they meet our return profile, and we'll continue to do that work, which has allowed us to raise the capital in which we've been able to. I think that the next group of companies we work on are going to be from the same fundamental kind of thought process, which is we want to partner with businesses, help them manage their cap table, help them work through the difficult issues, and stay private as long as they'd like, so they don't have to live their day in 90-day increments and have you all talking about the pros and cons of their public report. So
1: listen, when we leave and a guest and we have a million more questions means you've got to come back. So please come back.
0: I would love to. Thanks for having me, and I look forward to it.
1: All right, Larry, thank you so much. We're back in a moment, everybody.
4: ABC News, I'm Michelle Franzen. Acting Attorney General Todd Blanche, who is waiting for a full Senate vote on his nomination to become permanent AG, weighed in on the president's criticism over U.S. Attorney Jeanine Pirro after she dropped vandalism charges related to the torn reflecting pool liner at the Lincoln Memorial. Blanche did not address the specific case, but defended Pirro's jobs in the nation's capital.
5: Judge Pirro is doing a great job, and our city, Washington, D.C., is a lot safer in no small part to her effort and the prosecutor's efforts that she works with.
4: President Trump says a deal to reopen the Strait of Hormuz is close without offering details if the U.S. and Iran are holding talks. Iranian officials say they're in talks with Oman on a joint agreement on controlling ship traffic. Russia carried out missile and drone attacks in Ukraine's capital, killing at least 17 in Kyiv. Ukraine's President Zelensky now calling for allies to help against Russia's aggression. This is ABC News.
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1: This is a Bloomberg Money Minute. Consumers may be dealing with higher prices, but that's not keeping them from having fun. Attendance at Disney parks in Florida and California climbed 3%, way above expectations in their latest earnings report this morning. Disney's earnings per share rose to $2.06. That comfortably beats the average analyst estimate. WWE will pay $105 million to end a shareholder class action over the Wrestling Empire merger with Ultimate Fighting Championship. The disclosure comes about 2 months after an 11th-hour settlement. WWE investors leading the merger case claimed Chairman Vince McMahon and his allies rejected better offers so he could secure control of the company. On Wall Street, a fresh collection of strong corporate earnings is helping push the Dow and S&P higher today, looking to extend yesterday's records. The Dow is up 0.9%, the S&P up just a fraction, the Nasdaq, though, down 0.5%. Erica Herskowitz, Bloomberg Radio.
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4: We show our clients in various ways. Like, if you try to time the market, you're likely to miss that massive rally like we had yesterday because you were so fearful of what was going on from June and July. The favorites were underperforming.
3: People have done studies.
4: Tech was over. I mean, essentially, if you go back 30 years and you miss the best month of the year, underperformed by 500 basis points.
3: I'll go to a Capital Group out in Los Angeles who've done great studies on this. You got to be in the market. We all know that. But you were weaned at Chicago, the land of Fama and French,
4: yes,
3: where you have to play.
4: As my three male children would tell me, mm-hmm, you miss all the shots you don't take. Mm-hmm. And I think it's a disease of trying to time the market. I'll say this. People can be pretty good at selling more or less near, like, you know, local peaks, mm-hmm, right? Like, you can see deterioration. You can see it. Percent of S&P with advanced decline lines.
3: Right.
4: You can kind of see you could be headed into a nice little sell-off or consolidation phase, whatever you want to call it, and then you never get back in. And that's the issue, because the lows are ugly. You know, if you think about last Thursday, it just looked like the apocalypse. Actually, it turned out to be a clearing event. Mm. And, you know, Citadel did great on that, but I'm sure a lot of people were selling right into it. And it's too emotional. It doesn't matter how many years you've been doing this, but people fall for it at the same time.
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5: It's 2:40 on Wall Street. We do check markets all day long here at Bloomberg. Little change right now on the S&P 500 index. Higher, yes. Any advance today will be a record, not just for the S&P, but also for the Dow Industrials. Wall Street, though, churning as traders digest recent stock gains amid corporate earnings. Also, hopes for a reopening of the Strait of Hormuz. So the S&P up 2 points now. Little change there. Dow Industrials up 403. That is a gain of 0.7%. Dow, by the way, at 54,488. That is a record. NASDAQ in the red, down 149. NASDAQ Composite Index down 0.6%. NASDAQ 100 Index down 0.4%. Advanced micro devices weighing on semiconductors after earnings. AMD down 6%. The SOX, the Philadelphia Stock Exchange Semiconductor Index, down 0.5%. The VIX, Wall Street's fear gauge, holding below 16, with a 2-year that's currently yielding 4.18%, the 10-year 4.61%. Gold is up $181 the ounce. Spot gold surging now by 4.5%, $42.59 the ounce on gold. West Texas Intermediate crude down 0.6%, $75.33 a barrel. Brent, the global benchmark, still below 80, but at $79.61. Barrel of Brent up by 0.3%. New disclosures from Microsoft show it generates most of its AI revenue from OpenAI. Now, in a filing, the software giant said it recorded $24.1 billion in sales from the AI firm during the year ending in June. Microsoft shares right now trading lower, down 0.7%. Earnings news we heard from the Walt Disney Company this morning. Disney up by 3.3%. Last night, Paramount Skydance reported. Shares of Paramount Skydance today, they're up 4.5%. Paramount, of course, seeking to acquire rival entertainment firm Warner Brothers Discovery. Warner Brothers Discovery shares, they're a little changed, down now by under 0.1%. After the bell, we'll hear from SanDisk. That stock down 1.5%. I'm Charlie Pellett. Carol and Tim, that is a Bloomberg Business Flash.
6: Hey, thanks, Charlie. Well, last week, New York State authorities sued the prediction markets company Kalshi for allegedly running an illegal unlicensed gambling operation in the state, marking another legal hurdle for an industry that's won support from the Trump administration.
7: That's right. That suit filed Friday in state court in Manhattan alleges that Kalshi's prediction market exposes state residents, including those under the legal gambling age of 21, to, quote, serious personal and financial risk. This is coming from the New York Attorney General Letitia James, putting that out in a statement.
6: We've got with us Robert Denault, head of enforcement and legal counsel at Kalshi. He joins us here in the Bloomberg Business Week studio. Bobby, welcome. I want to jump right into this suit because Letitia James, the attorney general, says, quote, no matter what they call themselves, prediction markets like Kalshi are gambling platforms, plain and simple. By ignoring our laws, Kalshi is running an illegal operation and harming New Yorkers in the process. What is your response to this claim that Kalshi is running an illegal gambling operation?
8: I mean, as both a New Yorker and a lawyer, I'm alarmed by the overreaching sentiment that's coming from the Attorney General's office. So Kalshi is a licensed, federally regulated exchange. By her logic, any federally regulated exchange that's operating with a federal license and overseen by a federal regulator can suddenly be subject to the whims of state criminal enforcement if the Attorney General of a particular state wakes up and decides one day that these contracts actually come within New York State gambling law. That's not how any exchange in U.S. history has ever operated, right? So we're here at Bloomberg. You guys talk about the New York Stock Exchange, mm-hmm. NASDAQ, other exchanges. All of them could be potentially affected by the breadth and scope of the New York Attorney General's approach and legal theory in terms of how she believes she can regulate and bring to heel federally licensed exchanges here in New York State.
7: Bobby, are you saying you're the exact same things as the New York Stock Exchange or the NASDAQ markets? You're saying you're the exact same thing, apples to apples then?
8: What I am saying is that federal law dictates that that is the case. When a federal law like the Commodity Exchange Act exists and provides for a way for an entity to get licensed by something like the Commodity Futures Trading Commission or the Securities Exchange Commission, that licensure and that federal regulation is what governs that marketplace. Now, if states want to litigate with that regulator on a case-by-case basis about what types of contracts might implicate some state laws, that's one question. And that's some of the lawsuits we've seen over the last year mm-hmm. on sports. But this is much more far-reaching. This is claiming that that license means nothing, and if you don't hold a New York license, you're running a criminal operation, and you need to be run out of the state. And I think it's important to ground this sort of in history of disruptive sort of new players in marketplaces, right? Kalshi's new, but this sort of licensed regime has existed for many decades. We've seen similar playbooks used against companies like Uber and Airbnb, where states try to throw their weight around and bring crazy cases to block what customers want as a reasonable alternative. We think that that's a pretty similar playbook to what the Attorney General's following here.
6: So why shouldn't Kalshi seek a license from the New York State Gaming Commission? Why wouldn't you do that?
8: So it really goes to the way that the business operates. We are a federally licensed exchange. That requires us to run open markets that are available nationwide. Our users set the price. Traders set the price. We match traders in an open marketplace with one another. We are not on the other side of individuals trading. We don't run a casino where people can come in and drink and play card games. We don't run a sports book where we profit when people lose. What we do is run open marketplaces where users define the price point, and that type of financial product, even if it touches on topics that is similar to a topic touched on by a sports book, the way that that product operates is typically what governs what regulations apply.
7: So even though people keep coming at you and say, gambling, gambling, gambling, that's why you're not gambling?
8: So I think it's important to define exactly what they mean when they say gambling. To me, gambling is when you go up against the house, when you go to a place that controls whether you're going to win or lose. They're going to chase losers. They're going to maximize their ability to limit winners. They're not going to run like a true business. But where an exchange exists and individuals are setting price with one another, I think that it operates under a different regulatory framework. And it's not to say that a whole panoply of different topics can be touched on by different regulated products.
7: Right.
8: So we see concerns in options trading or leverage trading, retail traders moving into markets that are traditionally regulated markets at the federal level. I think some of the same concerns exist for those markets. And if you read the lawsuit closely, a ton of the definitions and the language and the descriptions that Attorney General James's office uses could easily be transposed onto Robinhood, crypto trading, derivatives trading, any sort of trading activity that the Attorney General suddenly decides poses a customer threat to individuals who want to participate in.
6: I mean, there is, in April, she did sue Coinbase and Gemini for running illegal gambling platforms. There were some, like, why do you think Kalshi was singled out in this iteration of the lawsuit?
8: You'd have to ask the governor's office why, you know, Kalshi's was singled out. I think the truth is there are a number of prediction markets that would be affected by this approach. There's a number of other exchanges that would be affected. There are a number of exchanges, like Robinhood's based in New York, right? Novig, Polymarket, they're all based in New York, none of whom have been subject to the Attorney General's focus. So I don't know if that's coming. I don't know if you'd have to ask her office, but certainly, you know, we're a bit alarmed that the Attorney General is seeing the scope of New York gambling law applying to potentially federal derivatives exchanges.
7: But I do think about exchanges, do think about the composition of the bets that are on, like, if we're going to use the gambling analogy that keeps getting kind of lobbied at you, I mean, if I think about exchange, there is incredible oversight, you know, and there's rules, and so that there isn't, you know, trades that are happening that are not legit or fair or right. You know, if gambling is, as you say, there is no house, right? It's just two parties figuring out something. Where is the oversight and concern about the composition of the bets being made and making sure that they are true? Because I think that's where you're getting to gambling. If anybody can kind of put up a bet and another person can take the side, and who knows if those two sides didn't get together to figure out this bet. Like, you know what I'm saying?
8: So
7: that to me is where you get into the gambling. It feels a little loose.
8: Sure. I don't think it's loose at all. So I think that when you're, so just to sort of zero in on some of the nuance that you just said, gambling is when there is the house. What you do on an exchange is where there is no house. There are two counterparties in a particular market agreeing on a price together and executing what we characterize as a swap, what the CEA qualifies as a swap. Those types of trades are heavily regulated under CFTC regulation. There are hundreds of regulations.
7: So you're saying
8: that apply.
7: All the trades that are happening on Kalshi will be heavily regulated and oversight. We understand the two sides.
8: They are currently heavily regulated and being overseen. I meet with the CFTC's enforcement division. That's my line of work at Kalshi. I lead our exchange enforcement. I meet with their enforcement division multiple times a week. But separately, they have other divisions, division market oversight, other divisions that oversee the implementation of markets so that they are structurally fair for the participants operating in them. And that oversight requires Kalshi as an exchange, but all prediction market exchanges, to work very closely with the CFTC on the products that they offer. They have to self-certify them to the CFTC, who can revoke approval for those products. And the CFTC recently came out with a 267-page rulemaking that was specific toward prediction market contracts. So I think, you know, it isn't correct to say these aren't currently heavily regulated.
6: We're speaking with Bobby Denault. He's head of enforcement and legal counsel at Kalshi. He joins us here in the Bloomberg Business Week studio. I want to shift gears and talk about some other recent news. It seems like you're really playing whack-a-mole at this point with these lawsuits. Like, obviously, it's keeping you busy. Also keeping you busy is enforcement. And former Congressman George Santos agreed to pay more than $35,000 to settle allegations that he manipulated a wager on your platform about whether he'd attend the 2026 State of the Union. Is it your responsibility to police that? Are you the one who recognized that and flagged it?
8: Yes, it is our responsibility to police that.
6: Do you have the resources? Like, this is one example, but do you have the resources to find every single one of them that allegedly has insider information?
8: So I pause there and say that's not our standard at the New York Stock Exchange, and that's not our standard in the securities and equities markets. What we expect our federally regulated exchanges to do is to have reasonable procedures to detect insider trading, market manipulation, etc. Kalshi has very robust, and in fact more robust than stock exchanges, policing measures to prevent and detect insider trading. We do have 24/7 market surveillance. We use a surveillance vendor, but also in the coming days are going to announce an expansion of our surveillance systems. And we police these markets both in real time and in retrospect. And we work with the CFTC to investigate specific markets and detect anomalous activity in those markets. We did detect the trading activity by Mr. Santos. We conducted an investigation that involved an interview with Mr. Santos, and we referred the entire matter and the evidence that we collected to the CFTC, which allowed them to pursue enforcement. But separately, in the derivatives and commodities space, these exchanges, like ours, have a responsibility to also bring enforcement actions directly against the users who participate on them. And so we pursue direct exchange enforcement in areas where individuals come on and violate our CFTC-approved exchange rules. And
9: how often is that happening? And how many investigations are you triggering, like on a daily basis or a weekly basis?
8: So we sort of estimate quarterly, and volumes upticked quite a bit. So the investigations have upticked quite a bit. But somewhere between 150 and 250 a quarter become material investigations. Mm-hmm. We make a number of referrals. I think year to date, we've probably made about 40 or 50 referrals to the CFTC. These matters take time, though. The legal process, everybody deserves due process rights.
9: Yep.
8: So we afford people due process. We've settled or brought disciplinary actions in a number of cases. We're going to continue to do so. And by the end of the year, you know, I'm sure you'll see a meaningful number of actions. I put for context, the SEC in the last year of the Biden administration bought 35 insider trading actions. So, you know, I think the expectation would be somewhere in the ballpark of that number.
6: Do you think that there's some markets that are listed on Kalshi that are more susceptible to manipulation than others?
8: I think much like insider trading in the traditional securities and equities markets, there are certain paradigms that exist that create more likelihood for insider or manipulation risk.
6: Like mentioned markets, perhaps?
8: You know, I think mention markets are a unique category. I don't know that they're necessarily more susceptible to insider risk, but I can see the context or argument for saying they maybe are more susceptible to manipulation where one person controls what word they say. On the counter of that, there's a small pool of people who could possibly be capable of manipulating that market. And because we're an exchange that collects user information, we follow KYC, know your customer rules for every single individual trading on the exchange, we have a pretty good idea of who's taking positions in certain markets that allows us to police mention markets just like we police all markets.
9: You're talking about Kalshi public companies. Right?
6: That's part of it. I mean, that's the new.
9: Just yeah. 60 seconds. I know we've got to run. It's interesting. Earnings updates, KPI forecasts, earnings call mentions.
6: You loved this when you saw this.
9: I do. And I'm thinking, God, does this replace ultimately the earnings estimates that we follow? Is that the goal? Just quickly.
8: I think there's two goals. I think the first goal is what we find is so many people are using Kalshi as a resource just to obtain information. 75% of people who visit the platform are there just to look, to learn. They're not there to trade. And so this is a resource for people who might be on a trading desk, people who might be in a financial position where they want to analyze these really subtopic financial questions about a particular KPI. But you know, of course, we are seeing academic research that shows these are somehow and sometimes more accurate than our traditional metrics in financial markets. And so it's exciting to develop further in that space.
9: Please come back and talk more about this.
8: Absolutely.
9: Because I am fascinated about kind of where this goes and who will all be on it. Bobby, thank you so much.
8: Thanks for having me.
9: Really appreciate it.
6: Robert Denault, he's head of enforcement and legal counsel over at Kalshi, joining us on set here in New York. We are just a little over an hour from the close of equity trading.
9: We are indeed. Look, we've got a market, kind of little changed, if you will. Just up about 4 points on the S&P 500. More than a 400-point gain on the Dow Jones Industrial Average, if you're following that index, up 0.8%. Really some outperformance there. NASDAQ 100, though, it is down just 0.4%. It is down about 113 points. So these averages are definitely off their best levels of the session. That's happening on a day when we talked with Katie Kaminsky over at Alpha Simplex about yields. You've got a 10-year note with a yield of 4.61, so we have moved down a little bit in terms of the session. 2-year note with a yield of 4.17. Don't forget, on Friday, we get that monthly jobs report.
6: I want to bring in Denitsa Sakova. She is looking at stocks on the move today. I'm Tim Stanovec along with Carol Masser. Let's take a look at some stocks on the move. We're joined by Denitsa Sakova. with some stocks that are moving. Hey, Danica.
9: SpaceX, right?
1: Some stocks.
6: You knew it.
10: Have we talked about SpaceX? Have we mentioned it? Last time we checked, SpaceX was down. Ticker is SPCX. The stock fell as much as 13%. Of course, this is the first real picture we have about the company's fundamental. And actually, in many important metrics, analysts were pretty impressed. The metric that caused a lot of uproar is, of course, capital expenditure. This is something we've been worried for a very long time. And that number is 28.5 billion in the first half. This is significantly four times more the spending a year earlier. So incredible number, and that's pretty much overshadowed the rest of the report. This is what we're focused on.
9: You got to spend if you're doing AI. That's as simple, but investors aren't so loving it. It's an interesting story, and I think it's going to take a little bit longer, right, to figure it out. But investors not impressed today.
10: Yeah, I mean, you look at AI revenue, and it's a little bit over $3 billion, and then this is so much less than their connectivity business. We're talking Starlink. So you're having this, like, you're spending so much, and so far we're not seeing a big payoff. So, I understand the anxiety. And also on Thursday, insiders can sell shares, so things are very volatile week.
9: They don't like it at this price. How are they going to like it when there's so much more out there? New York Times, let's go there. Ticker NYT, stock down 15% as we speak.
10: Pretty rough day. This is actually the worst sell-off since 2012, if we continue to see the price like that. Actually, the report wasn't so bad. We saw a lot of the metrics in line with estimates. People seem to be worried about spending again. So what Citi is saying, while most metrics came in line with guidance, the firm suggested operating expenses were higher than expected. They're pointing to sales and marketing as the two big drivers. We saw a big growth in digital-only subscribers, but compared to the trend they've had for quite some time, this is slowing down a little bit, and analysts are a little bit worried. Last year, they had a great year. It was up more than 30%. I think the bar is pretty high, and investors are anxious about any type of capital expenditure. Any type of spending.
6: All right, let's talk travel, booking. What do we hear?
10: Yeah, travel is doing great. Booking, and it's actually coming from the U.S. We've been all very worried about travel with obviously fuel costs and all that. But U.S., the World Cup has been boosting travel. The company is up nearly 7%. The ticker is BKNG. Travel demand has remained firm. We're yet to see, because we're seeing very mixed signals. We saw a lot of the hotels reporting, and it's very different reports.
9: Agreed.
10: So we're done with the World Cup. What happens next? Big questions to see, but a lot of optimism for booking, which has had a pretty rough year. Year to date, it's still down despite the boost we're seeing today. So
9: I want to go on a trip.
10: I need to go.
6: Fortunately, you are going.
9: We have some work ones in the fall.
6: Well, you're going on vacation soon.
9: Yeah, I know, but I'm not getting on a plane. But yeah, I am. All right, Danica, thank you so much. Danica Sekova, she is Bloomberg News cross-asset reporter with Stock Movers Podcast. Check out her Stock Movers Podcast. 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
12: From ABC News, I'm Michelle Franzen. Hostilities between the U.S. and Iran not waning. President Trump, though, voicing optimism that a deal, he says, to reopen the Strait of Hormuz could come this week. Sources, meantime, tell ABC News Iran remains the prime suspect in a growing number of states dealing with water facility cyber attacks. ABC's Aaron Katursky has details.
13: We just heard in the last couple of hours from the New Jersey Office of Homeland Security that two municipal water systems in the state were affected by these hacks. New Jersey did not name the municipal water systems, probably because they don't want to cause any panic, because they say customers had uninterrupted access to their drinking water.
14: Russia carrying out air attacks in Ukraine's capital overnight again, killing at least 17 in Kyiv. Ukraine's President Zelensky, hosting UK's new defense minister, urged allies to help stop Russia's aggression.
15: This night, again, the signal before the winter, we think that we need the unanimity and we need strong support from your country and from all other European friends.
14: In Germany, U.S. officials were told authorities found a drone fitted with explosive devices and a detonator near a Ukrainian cargo aircraft at the Leipzig airport. The airport has been the target of multiple suspected Russian sabotage ops. Ohio Congressman Max Miller continuing to deny domestic abuse allegations from several accusers, including his ex-wife. ABC's Rachel Scott has more on Republican reaction.
16: There's no chance that I'm removing myself from this race.
17: The family scandal erupting into full view on Capitol Hill. President Trump has publicly stood by Miller, a former close aide. But Miller says the president raised concerns about whether he could win re-election. Many Republicans silent. We tried asking Senator John Husted, who also represents Ohio.
18: Do you believe that Miller should resign? Are you calling on him to get out of the race? Why aren't you commenting?
14: Yesterday, the House Ethics Committee formally announced an investigation into Miller for alleged domestic violence and abuse or illegal drug use. 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
19: We'll see a majority of delays today over the eastern United States due to scattered showers and thunderstorms, but we'll also have some problems in the central United States. St. Louis, showers, thunderstorms by late in the day. Delays could develop late, highs near 90. Showers and thunderstorms still may cause a couple of problems around Chicago this afternoon. It's going to be near 80. Detroit, another spot where we could see some showers and thunderstorms by late in the day, 88 in Detroit. Look for showers and thunderstorms around the Tampa area this afternoon. Delays are possible, 90. Philadelphia, scattered delays are possible through the afternoon and evening due to showers and thunderstorms. It's near 85. Washington and Baltimore will continue to see issues due to scattered showers and thunderstorms. Temperatures will be near 87. Another spot that may have some late-day delays would be Denver, otherwise sunshine and 86 with late-day storms. I'm Rob Carolyn, and that's your Bloomberg Travelers Forecast. 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
14: In Washington state, a suspected arsonist behind the Old Trails fire is in custody and facing charges. Dangerous wildfires continue to burn, but fire crews are beginning to get a break from conditions as weather improves. ABC News meteorologist Samara Theodore says that's providing some good news for residents in the Pacific Northwest and Rockies dealing with unhealthy air quality.
20: Specifically up towards Seattle, Spokane, we got a lot of cloud coverage over the past couple of days. Winds became calmer, temperatures dropped a bit, and so this gave firefighters a fighting chance at fighting these fires. Meanwhile, some of the stronger winds and dry conditions persisted in places like Medford, Aspen, Colorado. As a result, we have red flag warnings in place for those areas.
14: In Massachusetts, the trial for Lindsay Clancy in its seventh day. The mother is accused of strangling her three children in 2023. Attorneys for Clancy argue she suffered from postpartum psychosis and did not receive adequate care. ABC News legal contributor Brian Buckmeyer has more.
21: The witness described four different drugs that fell into these categories of being antipsychotic, antidepressants, or anti-anxiety. And for those groups of drugs, the witness said that they had slightly elevated levels, but nothing that was alarming. But for one drug, Seroquel, this witness said that it was double the amount that you would suspect, but still the amount of Seroquel within her system was not at a toxic or lethal level.
14: I'm Michelle Franzen, ABC News.
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9: All right, everybody, we are just about 55 minutes away from the closing bell on this, yes, Wednesday, August 5th, 2026. Hmm. Carol Masser, along with Tim Stenebeck, live here in our Bloomberg Interactive Broker Studio.
22: And then summer was over. Sorry.
9: No, it's like what we've all been talking about. It's like,
22: fortunately, the kids in New York don't go back to school until way after Labor Day this year.
9: And Labor Day is late this year.
22: Yeah.
9: Anyway, We still do have the month of August. We'll see if things settle down. I will say it's kind of a mellow. I feel like it's a little bit of a mellow day. S&P down. No, forgive me. It's actually up about 4 points, but it's off its highs of the session. Any move to the upside means still another record on the S&P. So we'll see where we end up. NASDAQ 100 down more than 90 points, down 0.3 percentage point. Having said that, I am thinking about Friday, what the labor market shows. Especially as we've got some Fed speakers kind of pushing for the Fed to raise rates.
22: Okay. You're thinking about the macro. I'm thinking about the micro because I'm looking at shares of Lime. They're up 17.4%. It's a $1.8 billion company, and they do micro mobility. You've seen the scooters, the bikes. We're going to talk to the CEO in just a minute. This as the stock hits an all-time high. Granted, it just went public earlier this summer.
9: Yeah.
22: But shares are up significantly since that.
9: And all right.
22: Up 17% today. Wayne Ting joining us.
9: All right. So we're going to talk about that and get into all of that. Also coming up, what are we going to do? We've got our Eric Weiner taking a look at the markets and what's going on. So looking forward to that. And then we also, we're going to get into memory chip names, definitely in the spotlight. Don't forget SanDisk, Western Digital coming out after the close. SanDisk is your top performing name in the S&P 500 by a wide margin.
22: All right.
9: So easily. Number two.
22: We'll see what happens after today.
9: Way behind. So we're going to talk to Jake Silverman of our Bloomberg Intelligence team and break down those numbers.
22: And it's a chilling story. It's today's big take. It's one of the most read stories on the Bloomberg terminal. TikTok kept a safety feature from millions. One died by suicide. A confidential document says an algorithm adjustment was kept from many users, quote, by design as part of an experiment to measure engagement.
9: Yeah, all this is coming your way over the next couple of hours. Let's get to it, though, with a check on the trade as we are counting down to the close on this Wednesday. Once again, Charlie Pellett.
0: All right. I thank you very much, Carol. And we are looking at a little change right now on the S&P 500 index. I'm going to call it meandering because that's what we got here. A gain of 4 points. However, any advance today for both the Dow and also the S&P 500 index, that will be another record. But bottom line, right now, stocks churning with the S&P up 5, up under 0.1%. Dow Industrials at a record 54,498 where we stand now on the Dow, up 413 points for the Dow. That is a gain right now of 0.8%. NASDAQ and the NASDAQ 100 index both in the red. NASDAQ 100 index down by 0.3%. The SOX, the Philadelphia Stock Exchange Semiconductor Index, down 0.1%. AMD weighing on the index after earnings. Advanced Micro Devices down now by 6%. We do have the 2-year yielding 4.17%, the 10-year 4.61%, and the 30-year 5.17%. Gold, meanwhile, is surging $181 the ounce, up 4.5%, $42.59 on the precious metal. West Texas Intermediate crude down 0.8%, $75.18 a barrel on WTI. Brent heading the other direction, little changed, up 0.1%, barrel of Brent, $79.46. So, bottom line here, the Dow, the S&P, they are both trading at a record. Monica DeCenzo is head of Global Investment Opportunities at J.P. Morgan Chase Bank. And on Bloomberg Surveillance this morning, she told us she does see further gains for stocks.
4: The S&P has benefited from very strong earnings momentum. And by the way, that continued this quarter. So I don't see it ending right now. But I do think when you look out 12 months, our view is that the market's up 7 or 8% from here.
0: Monica DeCenzo of J.P. Morgan Chase Bank. Again, after earnings, SpaceX shares selling off. SpaceX now lower by 12.9%. Advanced Micro Devices after earnings down by just about 6%. Recapping, Dow, S&P, they are both at records. And a reminder that summer officially ends. Autumn begins September 22nd. Guys, we got weeks to go. That is a Bloomberg Business Flash.
22: Dog, news you can use with Charlie Pellett.
9: Glass half full. Always.
22: He's the
9: Charlie Pellett.
22: Best attitude out of anyone.
9: I know.
22: I'll talk to him on September 22nd.
9: We all can take a lesson from Mr. Charlie Pellett.
22: We can. Shares of Neutron Holdings, better known as Lime, ticker Lime, L-I-M-E, hit a new high today. This after the company reported its first financials since going public earlier this summer. Revenue for the $1.7 billion market cap company increased to $304 million. That was up 24% year over year. And the guidance, too, has investors excited.
9: Yeah, for the third quarter guidance, revenue in the range of $340 million to $360 million, adjusted EBITDA in the range of $120 to $130 million. And we should point out that after the report, KeyBank Capital Markets analyst Justin Patterson raised the target on the company to $37 from $33 a share. So the stock right now, just below $36 a share.
22: We've got with us Wayne Tang, the CEO of Lime. He joins us from San Francisco. Wayne, good to have you on the program. We went through some of the numbers here. As I mentioned, the company's first report since going public. I'm just wondering, before we get to sort of the nitty-gritty, what is the strategy or the difference between communicating with a group of private investors ahead of the IPO and now communicating with this wider audience of public market investors?
5: I would say, I mean, I think the heart of the strategy doesn't change. Like, we want to continue to deliver great growth and on top line and bottom line, which is what you saw in our Q2 results. I do think the immediate reaction that we can get on a day like this, right after earnings, that's certainly new to me as a CEO who's managed a private company historically. But I think what investors are looking for is strong growth in top line, strong growth in profits, continue momentum in the business, which is, if you look at our Q2 results, exactly what we delivered.
22: Go ahead. Oh, so I want to talk a little bit. You know, here in New York, I don't have access to Lime bikes. There are some Lime scooters in parts of the city, right?
5: You're correct. We do operate in the Eastern Bronx and Western Queens, but we're not in Manhattan.
22: So City Bike dominates on the bike side here. I'm just wondering, like, are markets big enough for more than one micro mobility provider?
5: Definitely. And in fact, most of the markets we're in, Lime is in 230 cities around the world, 29 countries. In the vast majority of our markets, there are multiple operators. In fact, I would say competition improves all of us. And I know in New York, oftentimes I hear New Yorkers talk about the fact that City Bike isn't super, there could be improvements to price, to reliability, to quality. And I think introducing more competition helps the consumers, it helps the city, it helps improve service. So absolutely, I think New York can, there could be multiple operators. In fact, I think the people who will benefit will be the consumers and the citizens of the New York.
22: Yeah, I think the comments you made about City Bike, anyone who's used City Bike here in New York can relate to those. Does that mean you have plans to launch the bike service in New York City?
5: So we are, Tim, as you point out, we're already in New York City, and the Department
22: of Transportation expand it.
5: Has been, so we have to work with the city to scale the operations to more boroughs, and we're certainly very interested to bring Lime service to more boroughs across greater New York. And Lime is the global leader in shared micromobility by far. And we are the global leader because we have the best hardware. We're vertically integrated in software, hardware, operations, and government relations. And I would love to bring that level of service and quality to more New Yorkers and more neighborhoods.
9: Hey, I want to ask you specifically, Wayne, about the Uber partnership and the Uber relationship. You were backed by Uber. They were expected to control, I meant to look at holdings, more than 20% of the outstanding shares following the IPO. And then at 2025, 14.5% of Lime's revenue came through the Uber partnership, the remainder generated directly on the Lime app. Tell me about the Uber partnership and relationship today.
5: Sure. So Uber is an incredibly important and strategic partner for us. Anywhere Lime and Uber both operate, you can access a Lime bike and scooter directly in the Uber app. And as everyone knows, Uber is the biggest transportation platform out there. And it's a great new user discovery partnership for us. And when we launch a new city, Uber also allows us to scale faster and get to reliability faster. Because day one, when Lime launches, millions of users will be able to access Lime directly in the Uber app. So that partnership remains very strong. And it's a long-term partnership. In fact, our two-way exclusive contract lasts for several more years. And our expectation is we're going to continue to invest and scale up that partnership over time.
9: So remain on their app as well?
5: Yes.
9: Okay. Okay, for the long term, or for at least a few more years, or maybe even longer.
5: Hopefully even longer.
9: Okay.
22: Yeah, and at least here in New York, again, Lyft has the City Bike partnership. So, you know, to actually, and Lyft owns City Bike. So that's one thing to keep in mind from the competitive landscape. In terms of the actual modes of transportation you offer, the e-scooter, the e-bike, the seated e-scooter, which form are you most bullish on? Which form has quicker adoption, higher adoption? Which form would you rather somebody take when they're faced with a choice?
5: I would say I'm agnostic to the various. We're the biggest operator of e-scooters and e-bikes, and we recently introduced a new sit-down form factor called Lime Glider, and actually won Time Magazine's Best Invention of 2025. What I want people to do is to drive less, help us solve some of the transportation challenges that we see in cities all over the world. Congestion is a problem. Parking is always, there's never enough parking. Sustainability is a problem all over the world. And the number one source of carbon pollution in the United States and in Europe is from transportation. And any mode online, you're being offered a reliable, more affordable, and far more green alternative to driving. And so I would say any mode, I would be great. And it's better than the congestion affordability challenge from cars that we see as a problem in urban transportation everywhere.
22: What's the break even on an e-bike? When you make that initial investment in an e-bike, how long does somebody have to ride it hours wise for that to make sense for that from an investment perspective?
5: So we have a really good payback and return on invested capital. So the average e-bike e-scooter that we buy is roughly $1,300 in terms of a fully landed cost. And we typically pay back that initial investment in less than 12 months. And these vehicles last 5 years plus. So our total cash on cash return is 4 to 5 times our initial investment. And we continue to improve our cost to serve and improve the utilization of our vehicles. So I feel like there's even upside to that payback that I just described over the long run.
22: Wayne, thanks so much for joining us. Wayne Tang, CEO of Lime, joining us from San Francisco. Shares of Lime higher today. Again, they trade as Neutron Holdings. Lime US is the ticker, up more than 14% today, Carol, hitting a new high. But again, they went public just a few weeks ago.
9: Yeah, up almost 42% since going public, as you mentioned. All right, folks, stick around. We continue to dig a little bit deeper into what's going on when it comes to technology. We'll get to that in a moment.
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24: As long as I can remember, architecture was my kind of goal, and that fundamentally was something that just inspired me. I loved the mix of the creative side of my brain and the, call it, systems and structural mathematical side of my brain and bring them together. And just design was always something exciting. The interesting thing was that, you know, so now you're faced with this decision. You apply to, you know, school for architecture and for engineering. And then in my, you know, I went and spoke to a couple of architects, and every single one of them said, this is a stupid career choice. You won't be doing anything that you will, you think you'll be doing. It'll be grunt work. You won't enjoy it. And there's no money in it. And I, you know, of course said, whoa, what am I signing up for? So I said, okay, I'm going to go do engineering with the idea that maybe I'll switch. And fundamentally that was not going to happen. And you know, I was in first year of engineering and said, okay, what is my second choice? What else? And, you know, I really loved the concept of strategy and, finance. I didn't know anything about finance and hadn't been learning anything about it, but I got excited about investment banking and things like that. And so, you know, ultimately I decided that was the path I was going to pursue. And, coming out of, an engineering degree, I ended up, luckily, just a timing really uniquely at the end of, 1998, got an opportunity to join the biggest bank in Canada, RBC, in their investment banking division.
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0: It's 3:21 on Wall Street. We do check markets all day long here at Bloomberg. We begin with a developing story headline right off the Bloomberg Professional Service. 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Now, polysilicon is a foundational input for photovoltaic solar cells. We're looking at shares of First Solar. We got solar stocks moving, but First Solar shares, they are down now by just about 5.5%. The Dow and the S&P 500 index. Right now, they are both trading at records. We're looking at the S&P up 4 to 77.41. That is a gain now of just under 0.1%. Dow at a record up 384 now, up 0.7%. Any advance today for both the Dow and the S&P will be a record. NASDAQ and the NASDAQ 100 index are trading lower. Advanced Micro Devices, SpaceX, both declining. Right now, NASDAQ is down 0.5%. The NASDAQ 100 index down 0.3%. SpaceX down 12.2%. AMD down by 6.1%. 2-year currently yielding 4.18% with a 10-year 4.62%. The 30-year 5.17%. Gold up $175 the ounce to $42.53. That is a gain of 4.3%. West Texas Intermediate crude $75.26 a barrel, down 0.7%. Brent higher, $79.55 barrel of Brent crude, up now by just about 0.2%. Alphabet's Google is losing some of its most prominent AI veterans in a seismic overhaul that is casting doubt over leadership of a critical area of growth right as competition intensifies. Alphabet shares lower now by 4.2%. Recapping, Dow and S&P, they are both at a record, and this Bloomberg Business Flash is brought to you by Golden Crest Metals. Inflation, tariffs, and volatility have some investors turning to gold for stability. 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S&P up 0.1%. Carol and Tim, that is a Bloomberg Business Flash.
22: 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We've got with us Con Davis, the CEO of Byrna Technologies. The firm has a market cap of around $106 million. Con joins us from Tampa, Florida. Con, good to have you on the program. So you sell to law enforcement, security. Can anyone buy one of these, what you call launchers?
3: Absolutely. Our primary customer is actually the consumer, and they are legal in all 50 states. So anyone can purchase one of these devices, and they really are a great option for people looking for a personal protection device.
22: How do you make sure they're non-lethal?
3: So we do a lot of testing to make sure these products are non-lethal. It's really about the velocity and the type of round that we use. So there is a hard plastic round that's quite large It hurts, but it does not penetrate the skin. The other option is a chemical irritant round made of powderized pepper and tear gas that can incapacitate someone for about 40 minutes.
9: Talk to us about the financials. The stock's been under a ton of pressure. And you did report earnings back in July. I think you talked about fiscal 2026 would not be a revenue growth year, but you did expect improvement in the second half of the year compared with the first half as retailers get ready for the holidays. And you're doing some other, I guess, internal marketing and so on and so forth. But why aren't people, why do you think it's so tough? You do direct to sell, you've got retailers, but why is it the numbers aren't better?
3: Right. Well, right now where we are is we need to get the message out about the product. Everyone we talk to and understands what this product does gets really excited about it. And frankly, those turn into sales pretty quickly. Where we are today, though, is there have been historic advertising restrictions on things that are look like a weapon. So we are in the middle of a marketing shift and a pivot in order to get the message out much broader into a wider audience. So that's what we're doing. We're expanding our SAM by about 10 times over the next 6 to 9 months as we really reach that new consumer audience.
22: Yeah, we're going to talk about supply chain in a second and sort of how you're dealing with tariffs and component costs and plastics as a result of oil volatility. I'm curious, though, about the market for law enforcement, because when we think about non-lethal devices for law enforcement, it really seems like Taser owns the mind share and owns much of the market. How do you compete with that?
3: So really, you compete with that in the law enforcement market by effectiveness and the differences between the Taser product and ours. So the Taser product has a range of about 20 to 25 feet. So it's a pretty close-in product. Additionally, you have to be pretty accurate with it, given the fact that you have to get two electrodes into an individual. For us, we have a range that's much further, about 60 feet. And when our projectiles hit, they create a 6-foot cloud of gas, which really will impact an individual, even if you don't directly strike them.
9: So interesting, and we may come back to talking a little bit more about the business and the outlook, but one of the things that we like talking here at Bloomberg Business Week Daily, smaller companies, companies with a different footprint, is what so much of our economy is small business, right? We know that. We talk about it all the time. It's the backbone of the U.S. economy. I am curious, what are some of your pain points right now in terms of supply chains, tariffs? We have a president who, you know, it continues to make some comments about different types of tariffs right now. Earlier, we mentioned President Trump writing tariffs, price floors to boost U.S. polysilicon. There's a lot of different dynamics. What a large company can deal with in their massive supply chains, they often have leverage. Smaller companies, it could be trickier. Talk to us about your supply chain.
3: It can be trickier. And frankly, you know, businesses are looking for stability, especially smaller businesses, so that we can plan and grow going forward. Where Byrna is uniquely positioned is several years ago, we made a pivot from manufacturing overseas to producing all of our products domestically here in the U.S.
22: And you were in South Africa before?
3: We were. We were in South Africa before, from a manufacturing point of view. We moved all of that to Indiana over the past 5 years. And even more than that, we started moving our components and other pieces of our supply chain to domestic U.S. sources, which that has proved a real benefit for us. As you've seen, energy prices become volatile and shipping prices go up and down with that.
9: That's interesting. So financially, it was a smarter move. I'm just curious about labor costs. Or is it all automated? Like things we always talk about being so much more expensive to do in the U.S., but that has not been the case for you?
3: That has not been the case for us. I will tell you that we pay a little bit higher of a labor cost, obviously, here in the U.S. than we would overseas. However, we make that up in quality. So the quality of the manufacturing that we can do when we control it ourselves. And when you're talking about a life-saving device, having a quality manufacturing process is really important. Additionally, if you think about the shorter supply lines and supply chains that you have there, you can pull a lot of money out of your inventory when you are manufacturing domestically.
22: How much did prices go up when you started manufacturing domestically?
3: They went up $0. We did not increase prices at all.
22: How much did you absorb?
3: Understood. We understored, absorbed about 500 basis points on the cost line that we've now worked through from a manufacturing efficiency point of view. So at this point, I would call it neutral.
22: Do you, when you hear about the onshoring conversation that, that we've been having over the last, well, I mean, it really goes back to 2017, but I think at least in this term, since, you know, January of last year, do you think like we talked to the former CFO of Levi's, for example, and he says, we're never going to make Levi's jeans in the US. I mean, Apple is not going to be making iPhones here. Yeah, they're going to make more and more in India, but they're still making them in China. Like, what takeaways do you have for other small businesses about the how realistic it is to onshore in an environment where manufacturing is so specialized globally and where costs vary so much?
3: So I think it really comes down to how much labor is in your cost stack. The more that you can drive an efficient manufacturing process and pull individual labor out, the more you're going to be able to manufacture in the U.S. Additionally, when you're a small business, you know, the ability to reduce the amount of money that you have in working capital from an overseas exposure point of view is massive. You know, we can ramp up and ramp down manufacturing much faster than we can if we had a large supply chain. That really gives us much more flexibility and allows us to be nimble to what the consumer demand actually is.
9: So again, you know, one of the things you certainly play into the consumer market, right? You're direct to consumer. You also sell to retailers, right, who sell to consumers. Based on that, who is your consumer?

0: enthusiast, outdoors-oriented consumer. You know, where our opportunity is going forward is to expand beyond what has really been a pretty narrow early adopting audience to now reach that wider mass audience.
1: Yeah, it does sound like, you know, going back to the product itself, I mean, some of this stuff, you have to kind of inform, right, in order to sell. There's an educational aspect to this. And I guess it sounds like that's what you guys are figuring out to some extent.
0: That's where we're focused right now. And we're doing a lot of partnerships both with you know, people online, but also with local community organizers to help get the word out about the product and to train people.
2: So what about the product pipeline and ways you can expand the products that are offered? When the people in at your company who are in charge of that pipeline come to you with pitches, what are they pitching?
0: So I will tell you, we have a great R&D organization based just outside of Boston, Massachusetts, and we're pitching and looking at a couple of different things. One, it's how do you reduce the complexity of the product category you have now so that we can lower those manufacturing costs, as I discussed. Second, beyond that, is starting to talk about how we develop more form factors so that people that aren't comfortable with something that looks like a firearm or looks like a gun, that they still have an option to protect themselves in an active way versus just a passive way.
1: Hey, one last thing. You know, we talk supply chains, and I'm just thinking about policy. We mentioned the president, you know, different times coming out, tariffs and different policies that impact large business, medium size, small. What else could this administration do as we get ready for midterms to help out smaller businesses? And just got about 30 seconds.
0: Yeah. So again, it comes back down to really laying out a policy framework and just being consistent. The biggest thing for small businesses is the volatility. That volatility really creates uncertainty, both with the consumer and with investments that we're trying to make as an organization.
1: Are you saying this administration isn't consistent?
0: I'm saying we need more consistency. We've had a lot of back and forth and up and down in tariff policy and in oil and gas prices. The more we can be consistent there, the better.
1: Yeah, that certainly is being felt, and some days differently than others. Con Davis, thank you so much. Covered a lot of ground. CEO of Brunner Technologies, joining us there from Florida on this Wednesday. Hey, folks, we've got about 26 minutes left in today's trading session. Little
3: That's
1: change.
3: it.
1: I know. Just up about 3 points on the S&P could be enough for a new record. We'll see. 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
4: ABC News, I'm Michelle Franzen. In Michigan's high-stakes Democratic primary, progressive Dr. Abdul El-Sayed was declared a victory against moderate Representative Haley Stevens. He used his victory speech to rally his base against Republican Mike Rogers, who he will face in November's general election. ABC's Stephen Portnoy has more.
5: El-Sayed is now calling Mike Rogers a Trump bootlicker, saying he's someone who can't decide whether he's a neocon or a MAGA, he's a corporate sellout, all these things. Mike Rogers has a statement today that says the race is now a choice between what he calls common sense or complete insanity.
4: A potential security threat at Trump National Golf Course in Southern California ahead of the president's visit, a man identified as 38-year-old Janine John Taylor was arrested and is now facing charges. In London, police arresting a woman in connection with a stabbing attack in Covent Garden. Police say four men were stabbed and they retrieved a pair of scissors from the scene. This is ABC News.
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3: This is a Bloomberg Money Minute. Hackers launched a wave of sophisticated attacks on Wall Street firms in recent days, targeting information at some of the world's biggest hedge funds, including Citadel, using voice phishing to trick employees into revealing sensitive information or granting access. Cybersecurity

0: Breaches on Wall Street have surged over the past year, with artificial intelligence tools helping bad actors launch attacks relatively cheaply and more broadly. Disney is said to be exploring a free, ad-supported streaming product for consumers. The possible move comes as advertising has taken a bigger role in making streaming profitable and growing engagement and subscriptions. Disney CEO Josh D'Amaro also said today he was pleased with upfront advertising commitments and that the company has sold out its inventory for the upcoming Super Bowl. We're in the final hour of trading, and stocks are mixed right now on Wall Street. The Dow is up 0.75%. The Nasdaq down more than 0.5%. The S&P ahead a fraction. Erica Herskowitz, Bloomberg Radio.
1: On a recent edition of the Big Take podcast, why a weak yen is America's problem, host Juan Ha sits down with Bloomberg's Ruth Carson to unpack how the yen fell so far, what it could take to get it back on track, and what's at stake for the global economy.
2: The Japanese yen has needed a lot of support recently. Bloomberg estimates that the Japanese government has been spending significant amounts to prop up the currency, almost $74 billion in April, and more than $80 billion over 2 days at the end of last week. It's still unclear how much Washington has actually spent to help lift the yen from its four-decade low. The joint intervention was likely larger than those undertaken in 1998 and 2011, when U.S. contributions didn't surpass $1 billion. Bloomberg's Ruth Carson says the huge U.S. purchases show that a weak yen isn't just a problem for Japan.
3: So the currency market trades at $9.5 trillion a day. A day. So we're talking the biggest asset class in the world. The yen is the third most traded currency every single day in the world. That shows you the amount of capital that's sloshing about when it comes to yen bets. So if something goes awry with the yen, for example, in this case, it's ultra, ultra weak, its impact isn't felt just in Tokyo or onshore. It's a problem that can fester as far away as Jakarta, through to, Sao Paulo.
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4: It's 3:40 on Wall Street. We do check markets all day long here at Bloomberg. We have got the Dow trading at a record, S&P fluctuating between gains and losses. Right now, the S&P is higher. That means a record. But let's head over to the first word breaking news desk for today's afternoon call. Here she is, Jordan Fitzgerald.
5: Thanks, Charlie. The main U.S. averages are mixed on the day, with the S&P cash switching between quiet gains and losses. The tech-heavy NASDAQ 100 is slumping as the Dow Jones outperforms. Taking a closer look at the Dow, NVIDIA, Amgen, and Disney outperforming on the day, with Google, Amazon, and Chevron declining. SpaceX is down 13% after its first earnings report yesterday afternoon and ahead of tomorrow's unlocking. Meanwhile, NVIDIA is rallying on strong sales from Honghai, while Google slumps as its chief tech officer leaves to form his own startup. Shake Shack, meanwhile, shares headed for their best day since April 2025 after Starboard announced that it's taking a stake. Wrapping things up, gold and Bitcoin are rallying as oil slumps, and SanDisk is reporting after the bell. I'm Jordan Fitzgerald. All yours, Charlie.
4: All right. We thank you very much, Jordan. And right now, SpaceX down by 12.3%. To hear live breaking news over your Bloomberg, type Squawk, S-Q-U-A, on your Bloomberg channel. I'm Charlie Pellett. That is a Bloomberg Business Flash.
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14: Oh, the stuff we talk about before we go on air. It's a show. It's a
15: podcast.
14: Well,
15: when Eric Wiener's here.
14: I know.
15: That's what happens.
14: Because he's family. He's just like, you know.
15: He is.
14: It's like the favorite brother walks in. I'm just going to say, Bill, you are my favorite. Oh, I can't say that. I love all my brothers.
15: Actually, wait, is Bill the one that
14: listens? He's my favorite baby brother. Yes.
15: Okay. Okay.
14: But I love all my brothers.
15: Family fight.
14: No, I know.
15: There's always a Fed angle. Family fight.
14: He's probably watching them. Hi, Bill. No, I'm just kidding. We are watching the markets, although it's kind of boring. It feels like a little bit today.
15: Oh, it's nothing's boring ever.
14: Yes, it is.
15: Why?
14: Eric Wiener, are things sometimes, first of all, Eric is Bloomberg News Senior Editor for Equities. He's here in our Bloomberg Interactive Broker Studio. There are boring days.
16: There are less than interesting days. although I will say that we're seeing something interesting happen today.
14: Oh, so tell me. Walk us through.
16: NVIDIA.
14: It's one of my gainers today.
16: NVIDIA, it has taken over the lead in the Magnificent Seven, which isn't really a group anymore, but it's raced ahead. It's taken off.
15: Hold on. We didn't really cover this.
14: Thank you, SpaceX.
15: Why is the Mag 7 not really a thing anymore?
16: Because they're all moving in different directions. It was a unilateral move toward AI, and then people woke up and were like, well, actually, Tesla's kind of a car company. And then Apple isn't really spending on it. They're waiting to become the device maker for it. And then you have the four biggest AI spenders, and then you have NVIDIA, which is the original beneficiary of AI spending. So it's not really a coherent group, but more importantly, they're not really driving the market, which is another interesting thing we can talk about, which is that this rally from where the S&P was, I guess its last record was June 2nd. And
15: before yesterday.
16: Yeah. And right. So its previous record before yesterday was June 2nd. The groups that got us there were not what you would expect.
14: So
15: go on.
14: Yeah.
16: Financials, banks, insurance companies, credit card companies and mixed financials, pharma, healthcare. Those are the sectors that drove the last mile to this record. Underperformers, tech, chips, tech hardware. It's autos, but that's all Tesla. But it's been a weirdly diverse, healthy rally, like what you would want to see. A lot of it responding to earnings. Obviously, there was you had basically the war ramp back up in July. So there was a lot of risk out there during that time. And so what happened was people sort of focused on, the risk brought things down. People focused on what's going on fundamentally.
14: So is it rotation I don't like technology? Or is it, look at these groups, financials or healthcare. Look what you're doing. This makes sense fundamentally.
16: Both. In that, so there are companies in tech that performed, but it's because they showed it. Specifically, you look at Microsoft and, their blowout results. They're still spending, and Amazon too. Amazon has done really well. Both companies still spending, still saying the exact same thing, but they're showing tangible results with AI. Then you look at what happened with Alphabet, where they said, no free cash flow, negative free cash flow. Bam, down. You look at what Meta said, and everybody's like, we don't really believe Zuckerberg can spend rationally. So, bam, down. So but when you look at the results, this was a really strong quarter for financials. They did really, really well. They traded through they traded through all of the volatility. They made a fortune on higher rates. So good for them. And healthcare spending. Healthcare spending went up. Pharma did well. These are companies that were reporting strong results and investors responded to it.
14: What do you think about the SpaceX trade? I'm curious if that came
16: up on
14: your
16: radar. That's fascinating. So we've done a lot on SpaceX. And yesterday we called it one of the most anticipated events in the market this summer, largely because it's the first one. So you had no numbers. They come out last night and you still kind of have no numbers.
15: But you do have numbers from the S1.
16: Yes. Yes. But
14: they were backwards looking, weren't they?
16: And We had it on our story, so I can quote it. They didn't believe it. They didn't believe the numbers. They basically described it as, you know, sticking your finger in the wind and going like, okay, this is what we're going to do. So
15: this is yesterday. You're talking about the
16: this is leading up to yesterday. Okay. So we still don't really have a ton of specifics. We don't know when profits are going to come. The valuation is insane just based on what's assumed. And they're getting dinged for spending. Mm-hmm. I mean, because that's the only concrete thing we have.
15: Okay, so we had a headline cross last hour about Microsoft that was a redhead. This story by Brody Ford on that day. Microsoft's AI sales mostly come from OpenAI, according to disclosures. This is like, you know, concentration risk textbook.
16: Yep.
15: Do we care?
16: Because part of the problem with that is it was out last week. The report was out last week, so the market saw this and didn't react. So I'm skeptical about jumping to conclusions, but yes. So to answer your specific question, yes, it's a risk, and it's even more of a risk because OpenAI is considered the second of the two independent AI companies. So if you wanted to be in the growth area, really Anthropic has been the more of the mover and shaker. However, Microsoft is generating revenue from a lot of places. So it's difficult to know exactly where this ends up.
14: What is everybody like, either the folks that you talk to, the traders and so on and so forth, and market watchers, what is it that they're talking most about right now? And just got about 30 seconds.
16: The rates. They're very concerned about the Fed and but Warsh in particular, they don't know what they're going to get. We had moved into a regime of people explaining things to the market.
14: Yeah.
16: And the idea that that's going to be less, that they want fewer meetings, that is very, very concerning more broadly to Wall Street about how you're going to understand monetary policy when, you know, this war eventually ends and we sort of get back to talking about economics and financials.
14: I feel like it's some of what Kaminsky said from Alpha Simplex.
15: Too
14: like
15: big ifs.
14: It's just, there's too many ifs out there, right? Like we've heard this story before. Thank you. Always appreciate it. Eric Weiner, Bloomberg News, Senior Editor for Equities, right here in our Bloomberg Interactive Broker Studio. Ready to march towards the close?
15: I've got bells on.
14: Hey, no, you don't. Stick around, everybody. We're back in a moment.
15: Get the latest news whenever you want it with Bloomberg News Now. 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
0: This is a Bloomberg Money Minute. CVS Health seems to be making progress on turning around its health insurance business. It's faced challenges in recent years after premiums didn't keep up with rising medical costs in some plans. The healthcare company and retailer raised its profit outlook for the year, driven by better than expected medical costs in its Aetna insurance business. CVS also announced that it's lowering the price for virtual weight management visits to $29 from $49. No more free rides at one robo-taxi company. Amazon-owned Zoox, the robo-taxi service in Las Vegas, will start charging fares next week in Sin City, a first for a self-driving vehicle that has no steering wheel or brakes or gas pedals. Just last month, federal regulators gave Zoox the okay to deploy up to 5,000 of its robo-taxis on U.S. roads over the next 2 years. As we approach the closing bell, stocks are mixed on Wall Street. The Dow is up 0.75%, the Nasdaq down 0.5%, the S&P is flat. Erica Herskowitz, Bloomberg Radio.
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28: All right, everybody, 7 minutes to go until we wrap up the trade on this Wednesday. Carol Masser along with Tim Stenovek live in our Bloomberg Interactive Broker Studio. If you're just joining us, S&P just up about a point off its highs of the session. Dow up 372 points, up 0.7%. NASDAQ 100 to the downside, 152 points lower, down about 0.5%. But once again, right, the S&P 500, any kind of gain today means another record.
15: Okay. Did you see one of the most read stories on the Bloomberg Terminal about these retail traders?
28: I want to go there.
15: You do?
28: I really do.
15: Do you remember in the 90s when there was the spate of all the tragedies with the day traders?
28: I mean, people who lost a lot of money?
15: Yeah.
28: And what happened?
15: They would.
28: It's tragic.
15: It's totally tragic. And I think that happened because of how easy it became with technology to do this stuff. And now that was when nobody had iPhones and they were able to, like, you know, do zero commission trades on platforms. They were just doing it on their desktops. Now it's so much easier.
28: We talk so much about the gamification of society, like this disconnect between money. It's digital. Like, you know, you're not actually handling currency or anything. Like, there's just things. And I feel like that's the same thing with trading. Like, at some point you have to realize, okay, you can lose money. There is a new study out, this story by Simone Foxman. It's on the Bloomberg Terminal. A new study found that surging retail trading is highly correlated with demoralization in young men, with 64% of men aged 18 to 29 who trade stocks daily reporting feeling like failures.
15: I have questions, though, about this.
28: Okay, so go away.
15: Are they trading stocks daily because of for a certain reason? Like, are they, like, I know somebody who hasn't had a job in a long time, and that's why he trades stocks daily. So maybe what prompted him to start trading stocks gives him
28: those. Was it there already?
15: Exactly.
28: The study also found that daily fantasy sports and pornography use were similarly correlated to feelings of failure, with young men who engage in these activities less than daily being about half as likely to report feelings of demoralization.
15: The study's findings suggest that young men are turning to risky financial behaviors such as day trading and event betting as a way to try to generate returns and meet their financial goals in a world where traditional markers of financial success are out of reach.
28: Bigger problem. Yeah. And I think this is societal, right? You know, it's interesting to hear folks come on and we talk about the market at a record or the economy doing really well. I was listening to a conversation earlier on surveillance and I'm thinking there is a big sect of our society that doesn't feel like they are in a good place, or they don't have a job, or they can't make ends meet. And so I do worry about all these platforms where people can kind of hide themselves or go play for a while, and what the ramifications are, or how they're using them to try and maybe get out of a tough lot in life.
15: You know, every study comes with caveats.
28: Yeah, absolutely.
15: This one, we should note, this is a study published by the Institute for Family Studies. It's a pro-marriage think tank. So, you know, that's the agenda there.
28: Yeah.
15: But it found strikingly similar to outcomes among men who gamble. 23% of young men who said they gamble daily, including on sports and events, 66% reported similar angst, according to the survey that asked the young men a variety of questions about their personal behaviors and outlooks.
28: Study also found disillusionment with the American dream, even as young men fostered high hopes for the future. 7 in 10 respondents said that success is more a matter of who you know than the ability of hard work, but 84% still said they had ambitious plans for their futures.
15: Okay.
28: Quarter of participants said they felt lonely all the time, while 30% expressed feeling that way some of the time.
15: The study also found disillusionment with the American dream, even as young men fostered high hopes for the future. Yeah.
28: Yeah.
15: 7 in 10 said success is more a matter of who you know than the ability or hard work, but 84%, as you mentioned,
28: yeah,
15: still said they had ambitious plans for their futures.
28: Anyway, it was a story we kind of want to mention, but I feel like the air just went out of the room.
15: It's, I mean, listen.
28: I know.
15: We could have a long conversation about this, but there's a big conversation happening about, like, there's youth unemployment, yeah, especially young men.
28: A lot more to look at,
15: yeah,
28: I would say. Anyway. All right, we're going to switch gears. We have to. We know we do. Heading over to our TV colleagues. The counting you down to the close. Closing bell starts now.
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4: The Closing Bell, Bloomberg's comprehensive cross-platform coverage of the U.S. market close, starts right now.
5: And right now we are 2 minutes away from the end of the trading day. Romain Bostic taking you through to that closing bell. It's a global simulcast. Carol Masser and Tim Stenovic, they join us now. Welcome to our audiences across all of our Bloomberg platforms, television, radio, our partnership with YouTube. A little bit of a sentiment shift here on the day, Carol Masser. Coming off the record highs yesterday, we are modestly lower for most of the major indices that we should just flag for our viewers. We are, and our listeners, we are going to get some major earnings coming down the pike in just a matter of minutes, including from the best performing stock of the year, SanDisk.
28: Yeah, I'm looking forward to that. Western Digital also coming out with earnings. You've got Expedia, eBay, Duolingo, Elf Beauty, Honeywell Aerospace, DoorDash. I mean, there's a lot.
15: You didn't
28: coming.
15: Say App Lovin', did you?
5: App Lovin'?
15: App you didn't Lovin'. Say App Lovin'.
28: I didn't. I left that for you.
5: Oh, yeah. Wow.
15: App Lovin'.
28: That's because I'm loving you, and I'm giving you App Lovin'.
15: Oh, See Romain.
5: Wow, get a room, you two.
15: The love over here.
28: No, we're like, you know.
5: Well, you're actually in a room, but all right, I gotcha. But we get to this idea of the earnings season. I know, look, so much hay has been made of the AI trade.
28: Yeah.
5: You were sitting here yesterday when AMD and SpaceX crossed the wire. And, you know, we're going to hear from SanDisk, a stock that's just took a beating last month, down 50% in the month of July, still up like, you know, 400%+ on a year-to-date basis. But it gets to this idea of just how much risk appetite is still there for some of these high multiple names.
28: Agreed. So we will watch, and we will be breaking them down in just a moment. But we've just got 20 seconds, and will it be a record on the S&P? Doesn't look like it's going to be that way, Romain.
5: Yeah, it looks like the S&P fading into the close here. It had been holding right around the waterline for most of the session here, but now down almost 14 points. It looks like that's where it's going to settle. That's going to basically be down about 0.2% on the day. The Dow Jones Industrial Average, which closed at a record high today, adding about 260-plus points, or 0.5% today. So this, that is another record high. The NASDAQ Composite and NASDAK 100 each down about 0.8%, and the Russell 2000, Carol, losing about 18 points or 0.6%.
15: Almost an even split in the S&P 500. In the S&P, we had 245 names move higher, 256 names move lower today.
5: Yeah, and we talk about sort of what's been leading the market. Yesterday, on the sector basis, it was all tech. Today, it was materials up 1.5%, healthcare up 1% on the day, financials up 0.2%, and then everything else just faded. Technology stocks as a group basically unchanged. Communication services down 2%. And that big part of that was the big downdraft that we saw in Alphabet.
28: All right, guys, let's get to some of the individual gainers as we await some earnings. NVIDIA, that stock up 3.4% off its highs, but nonetheless a gainer on this Wednesday. That company, as I mentioned, up more than 3%. Stock gaining after SpaceX said it would exclusively use NVIDIA AI chips. SpaceX expects to have approximately 2 gigawatts of computing capacity by the end of this year, could rise to as much as 10 gigawatts next year. That's its projections. Nonetheless, I gave Romain a boost to NVIDIA, the stock up roughly 17% year to date.
5: Yeah, a little bit earlier, we got earnings out of Booking. Those shares rallied 12% on the day. We're now hearing from one of its competitors, Expedia. Those shares slightly higher in the after-hours trade after the company said gross bookings in the quarter did come in slightly above estimates at $33.93 billion. Revenue, $4.32 billion. That's also a beat. Adjusted EPS, $5.76, and that is a beat. Here's your guidance for the full year. The company says expect revenue of $16.05 to $16.22 billion. That is a raising of their guidance. Their previous guidance was 15.6 to 16 billion. So basically a beat and raise quarter for the company as you see the shares just slightly higher, up about 1.5%.
28: Yeah, the stock's actually up about 12% year to date. Looks like it might be actually in the regular session, maybe closing at a record high. But nonetheless, we did see it hit a 52-week high in today's session. Again, investors liking what they heard from the company, up about 5% here now in the aftermarket. Second quarter adjusted EBITDA, $1.12 billion versus $1.04. And then in terms of the outlook, just to go back there, sees third quarter revenue $4.65 to $4.75. And Tim, that is a boost. Estimate on the street was $4.66 billion.
15: Yeah, for Expedia Group, shares up 4.8% right now. Ariane Gorin, the CEO of the company, she said, quote, "We continue to strengthen our marketplace through more personalized consumer product experiences and expanded supply across our business while leveraging AI as a force multiplier to innovate faster and operate more efficiently." I guess I want to know more details about how they're using AI and how it made them more efficient. I think people could say, okay, well, the conversation is starting to shift from these companies now adopting this technology and making them more efficient. So where does that show up on the bottom line?
28: All right, we're going to wait for some more earnings. I'm going to go back to some gainers. Shopify, have to mention, at its highs, up almost 25% today, finishing the day with a gain of about 17%. Number one gainer in the NASDAQ 100 today, the highest level since January. The e-commerce giant reported third quarter revenue outlook, beating expectations, strengthening the view that it faces limited disruption from artificial intelligence. Revenue is seen growing at a low 30s percentage rate, ahead of Wall Street's expectation of a 27% jump. It would mark the sixth consecutive quarter revenue growth exceeding 30%. Keep in mind, the stock has definitely been under pressure. It had fallen 23% this year through Tuesday's close. Stock now still down about 10% amid concerns about AI disruption, but maybe easing some of those investor concerns remain.
5: Block, XYZ, Jack Dorsey's company, out with its earnings. Second quarter revenue does appear to be a beat, particularly with its Square segment revenue. But the redhead has to do with their third quarter forecast. The company says operating income for the current quarter will be $875 million. That's above street estimates of roughly about $866 million. The company also says that for the quarter, it expects gross profit of about $3.13 billion. That's just a nudge higher than what the street was looking for this particular quarter. The company also providing some full year guidance. It's also just a smidge above analyst estimates.
28: Yeah, absolutely. Just going through the snapshot here, you mentioned some of the highlights. Just looking for some commentary here. So again, sees adjusted operating income for the third quarter, $875 million. The estimate was $865.7. Sees gross profit of $3.13 billion. The estimate is for $3.12, so a little bit better. And again, seeing adjusted operating margin of about 28%. Tim, that stock bouncing around in the aftermarket, now unchanged, but we did see it a little bit higher earlier on.
15: Remember, this is the company that a few quarters ago shocked the markets by massive layoffs. A lot of people in wake of that said, okay, well, it was because of overhiring that happened during the pandemic. But again, going back to what everybody's looking for, okay, did AI replace these employees? Is AI making the company more efficient? Shares of Block, initial reaction now up more than 4% in the after hours.
5: All right. Well, we're starting to get some numbers trickling out here right now for Western Digital. The company that now wants to be referred to as a WD, one of the big memory storage device makers. The company says that net revenue for the quarter did come in at about $3.75 billion. The street on average was looking for $3.68. So that is a beat. Adjusted EPS coming in at $3.56 a share. The street was looking for $3.31. This release is a bit of a beast to parse through, but you see the reaction in the shares there. They're down about 12%. So the numbers for the most recent quarter did beat, but clearly something else in here that investors are focusing on, and it might have to do with the forecast. The company says that for the current quarter, which is its fiscal first quarter, it expects revenue of $4 billion to $4.2 billion. The street was looking for $4 billion on average, so the low end of that range, pretty much on the nose of what the street was looking for. The company says gross margin in the quarter will be 56%. The street was looking for 53.8%. The company says operating expenses in the quarter will be lower than what the street was
15: looking for. What's the
5: problem? At $390 to $400 million. And adjusted EPS in the quarter will be $385 to $415, the low end of that range above the average of street estimates.
15: What's the problem?
5: High expectations?
28: Yeah, well, the stock's up more than 200% year to date. So I would definitely go into that. I mean, going to some of the outlook here, the company sees first quarter adjusted gross margin 55% to 56. The estimate was 53.8. So that's, I would say, upbeat there. The company sees first quarter operating expenses. Looks like they're reining them in a little bit. $390 million to $400 million. The estimate was $475.3 million, and then Western Digital sees first quarter adjusted EPS 385 to 415 a share. The estimate on the street was 383. So this is a little head scratching here.
15: But the company commentary from the company CEO, now, as Romain mentioned, WD is how the company wants to be referred to, Irving Tan, it says that demand is that they have confidence in demand. He says, quote, as global data creation continues to accelerate, we enter fiscal year 2027 with continued confidence in the durability of demand and with increasing visibility into our business. With our scale, technology leadership, and operational discipline, WD is well positioned to capitalize on the secular data growth opportunity and deliver long-term shareholder value.
5: I just want to point out quickly, we are still waiting standards. And I should point, there is a ton of trading activity going on in it right now. Those shares are also down about 8%. The release has been posted on the company's website. We have not gotten it on the Bloomberg terminal. And we should also point out that the files on the company's website right now are not actually coming up here. So it's not clear whether people have actually seen the numbers just yet and are reacting to that, or whether they're reacting to what they heard from Western Digital. Of course, Western Digital, the company that spun off SanDisk last year.
28: We've got it on the terminal now. SanDisk, fiscal fourth quarter revenue was $8.97 billion, up 51% sequentially. GAAP net income reported at $6.9 billion. Sequential revenue growth came approximately one-third from higher volumes and two-thirds from higher pricing, which is always great for margins, but it's something to keep in mind in terms of when we look through these numbers. Fourth quarter non-GAAP diluted net income per share was $39.25 a share. So we're just starting to get some stuff here, Romain.
5: Yeah, I'm going to hold off just a little bit here. I'm not quite getting all of those on my terminal as well, but you see the reaction. And it gets back to this idea that you were getting at, Tim, this idea of high expectations. Of course, Western Digital had been on a tear, but SanDisk had been on even a greater tear here. And it raises a lot of questions as to exactly what actually constitutes a real beat in this day and age.
15: Yeah, we got Jake Silverman coming up. He covers semiconductors for Bloomberg Intelligence. He's going to be joining us. But look, the backdrop is that their demand is high for this stuff. Look at what the stocks have done so far this year. Look at what Apple has had to do as a result of higher input costs, raising prices for certain items. The question is, how long does that demand go on? And you know, is there actual competition from China that U.S. companies can have access to?
28: Just going through SanDisk a little bit more, expanding their share repurchase authorization, approving an additional $14 billion buyback, bringing total remaining authorization to $15.5 billion. But you're right, we're looking for some comparisons here. But I'm always a little suspect too, going back to who were we talking about? Was it Western Digital cutting their CapEx, and like why? When it is reined in a little bit, why is that happening? All right, guys, that is a wrap. SanDisk down just shy of 5%, now 5% in the aftermarket. That is a wrap. Our cross-platform radio, TV, YouTube, Bloomberg Originals. We do call it the closing bell. Remain continuing there over on the close on Bloomberg TV. Tim and I back here on radio on Bloomberg Business Week Daily. We'll see you again, same time, same place tomorrow.
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15: All right. Shares of SanDisk are lower in the after hours. The company did report earnings. Let's see. First quarter outlook came in below consensus. The fourth quarter adjusted earnings per share did beat estimates. Carol, I know you got the numbers pulled up on the terminal right there.
28: Yeah, well, first of all, I'm looking at the stock, right? So it was down more than 2%. Right now it's down about 1.9%.
15: It was 2%. Down as much as 8% earlier. Now it's barely down.
28: It was down a lot more. It was interesting as we were trying to kind of parse through some of these numbers. As we go through, I'm just looking here for actually, it feels like it's hitting the terminal very slowly. I feel like it's hitting everybody kind of a little bit slowly here in terms of the release because it is out there. As I mentioned, I went kind of to...
15: You went to the press release.
28: The press release.
15: Yeah.
28: To kind of make some sense out of what is going on. And I'm just looking... I mentioned a buyback that they are doing. I mentioned fiscal year 2026 revenue was $20.25 billion, up 170% year over year. GAAP net income reported $11.43 billion. Revenue outperformance driven by, this is the company saying this, by their mix shift toward higher value customers. Data center up 437% and higher pricing. This is really important. When you can charge more, your margins are going to look better. But it's also just a reminder that it's not like you're selling more of a product. It's just potentially just more expensive. So when you look at the top line revenue, you have to think about that. Fiscal year 2026 non-GAAP diluted net income per share was $70.88 a share.
15: Yeah, getting, you know, I think part of the challenge is that they do this big slide deck.
28: Yeah.
15: So
28: going through it.
15: The little robots going through it are going through.
28: We are not a robot, at
15: we
28: least not
15: are
28: yet.
15: Are going through slowly. But I'll go back to what Irving Tan said, because I think the demand part of this conversation is really what drives everything.
28: Yeah.
15: And Irving Tan, the CEO of WD, well, you're looking at WD or?
28: Oh, I'm on SanDisk.
15: Okay, you're on SanDisk. So we're looking at both of these, actually.
28: Right? We are looking at both of these.
15: Yeah, we're looking at both of these.
28: Sorry.
15: So on the WD side, Irving Tan said that global data creation continues to accelerate. We enter 2027 for the fiscal year with continued confidence in the durability of demand and with increasing visibility into our business.
28: All right, so let's get to
15: it. Why do they do these both on the same day?
28: I don't know. Well, yeah. Jake Silverman is with us, Bloomberg Intelligence Semiconductor Analyst. He's joining us from New Jersey. SanDisk, Western Digital... let's start with SanDisk and tell us what's interesting to you.
6: Yeah, it's definitely interesting that it seems like the guidance is a little bit light, at least in terms of revenue. The most important thing for investors to keep in mind right now is supply and demand. And so that's what they're really looking at is the pace of these upward estimate revisions that we've seen on pricing for NAND. So, you know, the deceleration that we're seeing was expected, but also investors want to see the rate not decelerate quite at the same pace that it actually is. And ultimately, you know, the additional customers that they're continuing to sign on these long-term agreements, I believe they had five customers last quarter that they mentioned, or the last quarterly earnings call. And now they signed five incremental customers to these, they call them new business model agreements. Seems like they're, you know, contracted minimum revenue. So that's going to be the main focus for investors on the call.
15: You know, I know we're here to talk about SanDisk, but we can't talk about SanDisk without talking about Western Digital. Can you sort of explain, or WD as it's known now, can you just explain the distinction between these two from what they make and who their customers are?
6: Yeah, so they used to be one company. They split not too long ago. But Western Digital, really what they focus on are hard disk drives. And this is primarily data center products. It's more like cold storage. So things that, you know, if you were running some sort of you know, process in the cloud, something like that, a lot of the data that's getting stored for long-term use, not something that you'd necessarily need while you're actually using your computer, your server, whatever, but something that you want to retrieve later on, that's going to be hosted in a hard disk drive. NAND is more something that you would use sort of while you're actually operating your workload, something like that. So it's kind of like active, call it warm, hot storage, something like that. So that's really the main distinction, but they're both forms of storage at the end of the day. They're also manufactured quite a bit differently. And while they're, you know, the argument was that there were synergies between these two technologies in the past, I think there's a pretty clear reason that the two companies ended up separating early this year.
15: Well, shareholders have sent the signal, yeah. Right? Like everything.
6: Yeah.
15: You know, I mean, look at the way these companies have individually, at least perform from a stockholder perspective, has been just pretty remarkable, Carol.
28: Yeah, no, it's pretty remarkable. I was just looking at Western Digital, up 201% year to date. If you look at SanDisk, we've talked about this being the number one performer in the S&P 500. It's up 468% year to date. I just do want to mention SanDisk, as we bring up that stock, it's down about 2.5%. Some headlines, fourth quarter adjusted EPS, $39.25 a share. That's way outbeating the estimate of the street, $34.37 a share. As for the outlook, the company says it sees first quarter revenue of $10.3 billion to $10.8 billion. That is below the street estimate of $11.16 billion. And it also sees first quarter adjusted EPS of $44 to $46 a share. Street estimate is $45.58 a share. So I don't know, top questions that maybe, I don't know, is there a takeaway from either of these companies when it comes to kind of the AI trade and AI narrative?
6: Yeah, I think with Western Digital, it's interesting because I don't think there's been as much of a historic AI narrative.
28: Yeah.
6: I do think that that's starting to change. The companies are certainly starting to kind of hint that at least there's some attach rate for HDDs related to AI inferencing. I think Seagate intimated that on their last earnings call. So wouldn't be surprised to hear WD at Western Digital say something similar. For SanDisk, I think all of the growth that you've really been seeing in terms of the sudden spike in bit growth, and not just SanDisk, but also their JV manufacturing partner, Kioxia, and then, you know, the Korean peers, Micron, et cetera, that they all are seeing this massive demand for AI inferencing. And so that's really been driving the sudden demand that we're seeing in NAND, and also those rapid spikes in pricing that we've seen as well. So those are kind of the main drivers in terms of AI.
28: All right, good stuff. Jake, thank you so much. Again, looking at shares of SanDisk, they are down in the aftermarket, just down about 3.3%. And we also saw Western Digital also feeling some pressure here in the aftermarket. That one is down, as I bring it up, down almost 10%. Jake Silverman, thank you so much. We're back in a moment.
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8: 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On The Deal with Alex Rodriguez and Jason Kelly, we break down Major League Baseball's collective bargaining negotiations. And on Zero, the impact of the Iran war on global energy markets. 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
11: I think they're really liking all what they see. You know, Josh obviously has a very clear strategy. He's made some pretty big changes. So just they announced that they got rid of their 50% stake in A&E Global Media. They got about $1.2 billion in cash, and they're going to deploy that towards share repurchases. Then again, you have this new deal. They had to get out of their Sora deal after, obviously, Sora shut down. But now they have today, they announced this new deal with TikTok. So again, Josh is, I think, really kind of taking a hard look at all of the different businesses. He obviously knows that they need to reduce their exposure to linear TV. But you know, they're doing all that they can in terms of streaming. And of course, he's a Parks veteran, so he knows exactly, you know, how that business works. But it also looks like he's positioning Disney Plus to become this major hub for the entire Disney ecosystem, something almost akin to Amazon Prime for all things Disney starting in spring of 2027. So I think that's going to be pretty exciting for the company.
0: That sounds very strategic. How do you think about how that's going to change the entertainment industry and how other media companies respond to that kind of positioning?
11: Disney has a really unique hand to play here, Scarlett. I mean, they have theme parks, which really, other than Comcast, nobody else has. Obviously, they have this great movie and studio business, and of course, that their streaming business too. And the one thing that they have, or they do better than everybody else, is ESPN and sports. They have huge, huge exposure there to all of the marquee sports rights. So, you know, again, it's all come down to one thing in the streaming world, which is engagement.
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12: It's 4:21 on Wall Street. We do check markets all day long here at Bloomberg. Just getting word from Honeywell Aerospace that is reducing its outlook after supply chain issues hampered growth at the newly independent aerospace and defense supplier during the most recent quarter. eBay reporting second quarter sales and profit that beat expectations. Investors bidding up shares of eBay right now. The stock is higher by 1.7%. SanDisk, a company we were just talking about, first quarter revenue forecast missed estimates after our SanDisk shares are down by just about 5.5%. Turned out to be a down day today for the S&P 500 index. Spent much of the session swinging between gains and losses by the time it was all over. Falling from a record, S&P down 12 to 77.23. That was a drop of 0.2%. Dow Industrials up 263, a record on the Dow at 54,349, up by about 0.5%. And NASDAQ fell 221 points for the NASDAQ Composite Index, a drop there just about 0.8%. So the record run for stocks taking a breather, traders digesting those recent gains. The Bloomberg Mag 7 Index down 0.6% today. The SOX, the Philadelphia Stock Exchange Semiconductor Index, down 1.4%. 2-year at 4.18%, the 10-year 4.61%, and the 30-year 5.16%. Gold, $42.46 the ounce. Spot gold surging 4.1% today. West Texas Intermediate crude, $75.03 a barrel, down by 1%. Brent, $79.30, down by 0.1% as traders follow the latest headlines out of the Middle East. So again, recapping here, stocks lower, S&P pulling back from yesterday's surge, down 13 points, a drop there of 0.2%. Carol and Tim, that is a Bloomberg Business Flash.
0: All right, Charlie, thank you so much. We do want to get to a Bloomberg Business Week exclusive original reporting. It's on a story about a confidential document that says kept a safety feature from millions of TikTok users, about 15 million, by design, as part of an experiment. One of those users died by suicide. There is a lot of careful reporting here to get to. The story by the award-winning and recognized Bloomberg News investigative reporter Olivia Carvel. She joins us here on set. The story, by the way, is also today's Bloomberg Big Take. Olivia, good to have you here. This story is about a document. What is this document? What does it tell us?
13: Thank you so much for having me on. So I think it's important to have context around this document. And for that, we've got to go back in time. Early 2022, a 16-year-old boy from Long Island took his own life. He died by suicide. After this happened, his mum, who didn't understand, went searching through his social media accounts, trying to find like a sense of what had happened to him. When she found his TikTok account, she was shocked by the fact that the algorithm was sending him non-stop distressing, depressing videos, many of them encouraging suicide. A year later, I reach out to the company because I'm writing a story about this young boy and the way the algorithm was sending in so much sad content. And I asked the company, what had happened to Chase NASCAR's account? Why is the algorithm sending him all of these videos about suicide? That sparked an internal review at TikTok. It's an extraordinary review where they do a deep dive into his watch history, what he was seeing in the weeks, days, and hours before he died. And that review is what is contained within this confidential document.
15: Tell us more about Chase. Who is he?
13: Chase was a 16-year-old boy from Long Island. He was a high school junior, an elite athlete, really good at swimming, really good at soccer. He had a big group of friends. He had no mental health issues. There was no depression, no anxiety in his background. He was an honors student. There was no warning shots that there was a concern with his own mental health. His death was a mystery to his friends, to his family. But what happened in January of 2022 is that this young teenage boy started sharing very dark videos on TikTok with his friends. Videos about suicide. They didn't understand why he was sharing this content, and it happened very quickly, and this document tells us why.
28: What does it tell us?
13: It tells us that this teenage boy's account, this very normal teenage boy, was pushed into a filter bubble of suicide and self-harm content. That's like an online echo chamber where he is repetitively recommended depressing, sad videos, many of them encouraging suicide, and it tells us why he was pushed into that filter bubble.
28: So let's go there. Why was he pushed into this so-called filter bubble?
13: So again, if we go back in time, in early 2022, TikTok has realized that these filter bubbles can be quite harmful for its users. And at this point, TikTok has 150 million American users. They want to make the platform safer. Mm-hmm. So they design a feature to break up repetitive videos about the same topic. So rather than getting sad video, sad video, sad video, you get sad video, funny video, happy video, silly video. They want to break up those filter bubbles. So they roll out this feature, which they call a filter bubble prevention strategy, but they hold back 10% of US users. That's one of the most important figures in this document. They withhold 15 million Americans from this safeguard because they want to test engagement. They want to understand how this safety feature is going to impact how long you stay logged on for.
28: So this group that they held back, who didn't get essentially the safety feature, right? That was their control group?
13: That was their control
28: group. So this was an experiment?
13: This was an experiment. In their own words in this document, they refer to it as an experiment. And Chase Nasca was in that control group.
15: Go ahead, Carol.
28: Well, one thing I want to ask, because you and I have talked about this story and I've read it and we've read it, when they held it back in the document, TikTok says they held it back. They held back the safety feature by design. Why are those two words important?
13: Those two words are so important, Carol, because right now in US courts, there is a broad litigation alleging that social media platforms are dangerous and addictive by design. That these companies have created platforms that are engineered for addiction. That what their main goal is to keep you logged on for as long as possible, regardless of how that may impact your mental health. And so for the first time, we're seeing a social media platform use that same language that they experimented on millions of US users, including teenagers, and that as part of that experiment, they withheld a safety feature from one of those teenage users, quote, by design. This was the company intentionally, deliberately holding back that safeguard.
28: It speaks to, there was an awareness, right?
13: That's right. It speaks to intent.
15: I want to read the company's response that they sent you. In response to questions about the document, a TikTok spokesperson sent a written statement saying the company was, quote, deeply committed to the safety and well-being of users, especially teens. Our hearts break for any family that experienced a tragic loss, the spokesperson said. Quote, to help protect our community, we continue to invest significantly in trust and safety, including robust detection systems and dedicated enforcement teams that proactively remove content that violates our community guidelines.
28: So, Olivia, that was the company's response in the last couple of weeks?
13: That was the company's response this week to this story. And it's important to point out, TikTok has 40,000 people working on their trust and safety team. They have huge investments.
15: How many people?
13: 40,000 people working on trust and safety.
28: Right.
13: More than $1 billion is spent trying to safeguard this platform. So there are huge efforts underway to do this. But I also think what this document shows us is that sometimes these decisions are made too fast without thinking about the impact on the user.
15: Can you talk about this, and you answered this a little bit before we read the statement, but the broader trend of social media companies over the last couple of years, I mean, you and the team did a great documentary on this, about the pressure that they've come under, not just from lawmakers, but also from lawsuits that have been filed on behalf of families.
13: Yeah, and I was mentioning the litigation earlier. So this is thousands of lawsuits that have been filed right across the country.
28: Can I just put a number? Because you put a number on it. You said more than 4,000 personal injury lawsuits have been filed accusing social media companies of harming children's mental health. Many, though, right, have been consolidated.
13: Yeah, been consolidated into two tracks, one in state court, one in federal court. In addition to those 4,000 lawsuits, 1,200 school districts have filed the same case against the social media platforms, alleging that they are addictive and that they have drained school resources on like mental health counseling. And in addition to that, we're seeing 42 state attorneys general file suit against the companies alleging the same thing. So there is massive litigation unfolding across the US right now. We saw the very first trial earlier this year where Google and Meta were held accountable for harming the mental health of a 20-year-old woman. And documents like this are surfacing right now because of that litigation. These companies went through a two-year discovery process, mm-hmm. and they handed over more than 6 million internal documents to the lawyers. So now we get a first kind of behind-the-scenes look at what was really happening inside the world's biggest social media platforms as they fought to grow their users, and this is an incredibly competitive space. You know, the main goal is to keep you logged on for as long as possible, and they don't want to lose users to other platforms. And so this is part of that.
28: I mean, that's the thing, right? It's about bringing more users and then also managing against safety, managing those two things.
13: And what it's called in the trust and safety space,

0: We think about what's happening. Now that we have this document, we know that inside the company, they were doing this review of Chase Nasker's account to try and understand what had happened to his account and why he was receiving so many videos about suicide. They figure out why, and that's because he had that safeguard withheld from his account. And that same month, that very same month, the CEO is testifying before Congress answering questions about child safety. And I do want to point to just one of the follow-up questions that they got from Congress. They were asked specifically, how many cases is TikTok aware of where users have committed suicide after receiving sad, depressing, or suicide-promoting videos? We know the company knew that it had sent those kind of videos to Chase Nasker because of this document. And this was the written response. TikTok does not believe that use of the platform has caused users to commit suicide.
1: And again, what's key is timing in all of this, which you lay out. As he testified 2 weeks after that in-depth review, right?
0: Yes.
1: That TikTok did of Chase's account.
0: That's right. This was in the written responses to Congress that came from the company rather than from TikTok's CEO. We're not aware of whether or not he was made aware of this review, but the company responded to congressional questions and put on the record that they didn't believe that their platform had caused any users to commit suicide, and this was said after this review was conducted.
1: As we said, laid out, and the dates and the timeline are so important, as well as some of the words that were said. Thank you so much. We really appreciate it, always. Bloomberg News investigative reporter Olivia Carville, her full reporting, it is today's Bloomberg Big Take. It is on the Bloomberg. It can also be found at Bloomberg.com. 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Carol Masser, Tim Stanovic. We're back in a moment.
2: ABC News, I'm Michelle Franzen. In Southern California, a man arrested near President Trump's Los Angeles area golf course ahead of his visit is facing charges after authorities say they discovered he was in possession of an unregistered rifle. The man arousing suspicions over the weekend, ABC's Christian Cordero has more.
3: They're accusing him of visiting this Trump National Golf Course there in Southern California 2 times in the days leading up to President Trump's fundraising event there. And the second time, this is ultimately what the big red flag was he approached federal agents, according to investigators, and identified himself as somebody who works for the State Department and said that he was there for security details.
2: The ongoing conflict between the U.S. and Iran continues. President Trump says talks with Iran are going nicely to reopen the Strait of Hormuz, but Iran says it's in talks with Oman on a joint agreement. On Wall Street today, stocks ending mixed in international trading. This is ABC News.
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10: This is a Bloomberg Money Minute. A fresh record closing high today on Wall Street for the Dow, thanks to more strong corporate earnings and hopes for a deal to end the hostilities in Iran. But that nation and Oman did reach an interim deal to reopen the Strait of Hormuz for the next 2 to 4 months. That was without the U.S. With that, though, the Dow today rose 263 points, 0.5% higher. The Nasdaq down 222, 0.8% lower, and the S&P lost 13. The big drag for the Nasdaq shares of SpaceX plunging 13.5% despite an earnings beat late Tuesday. But investors were not happy with the $18 billion it spent on AI, way more than forecast. Disney shares today up nearly 4% after seeing blowout income at its theme parks last quarter. Also at its film studios, thanks to Toy Story 5 and Devil Wears Prada 2. Its Disney Plus streaming service also saw a big jump in subscribers last quarter. Tom Busby, Bloomberg Radio.
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1: On the latest Balance of Power podcast, progressive Abdul El-Sayed wins the Democratic primary in Michigan. We talk with Kyle Condick from the University of Virginia's Center for Politics about what it means for the general election.
2: I do think probably Stevens was this would have been the safer choice for Democrats, although she didn't exactly light the world on fire in her own campaign. Mm-hmm. And just in terms of candidate skills, I think El-Sayed was probably stronger, but he's also definitely a more kind of factional, clearly left-wing candidate. And, you know, in a swing state race, you'd probably have someone who's you'd probably rather have someone who's perceived as closer to the center. So I think El-Sayed probably will underperform what you might expect a generic Democrat, although, you know, there's no such thing as an actual generic Democrat or Republican. But in a year like this, even if he does underperform, that still may not prevent him from winning, given that this is a Democratic-leaning year.
1: The conventional wisdom that not only is El-Sayed a weaker general election candidate, but that the Democratic Party is having this massive internal fight with socialism and communism. Does this race represent that, or is this a single race story?
2: I do think there's a trend. You know, I think over the summer, kind of going into a lot of the primary season, the thought was, well, you know, are the Democrats actually going through the, you know, their own kind of Tea Party moment that Republicans went through and arguably are still going through, 15 years ago after Barack Obama got elected. The initial results from primaries were kind of mixed earlier this year. I do think the results from the summer do point to kind of a growing strength for kind of more left-wing anti-establishment forces within the Democratic Party.
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3: It's 4:40 on Wall Street. We do tech markets all day long here at Bloomberg, keeping an eye on SanDisk shares after hours, after earnings down now by 3.1%. First quarter revenue forecast missed estimates. SanDisk did approve a $14 billion buyback program. Again, after hours, down 3.3% on SanDisk. The Dow, the S&P, both ended the day mixed. We had the Dow at a record, up another 263 points, building on yesterday's surge, up by 0.5%. The S&P, though, finished lower, down 13 points, dropped there just about 0.2%. So the S&P pulling back from yesterday's record, taking a breather to 77.23. NASDAQ today down 221 points, down by about 0.8%. NASDAQ 100 index also down by 0.8%. The Bloomberg Mag 7 index down 0.6%. The SOX, late day swoon there for the Philadelphia Semiconductor Stock Index, down 1.4%. The two-year yield, 4.18%, with the 10-year, 4.61%. Gold up $169 the ounce, up 4.1%, while West Texas Intermediate crude now just below 75, 74.97, as investors keep an eye on developments out of the Strait of Hormuz, down 1% on WTI. Barrel of Brent, 79.24, down by 0.1%. SpaceX today down 13.6%. This a day after earnings. So what was on the minds of SpaceX investors? Eric Weiner is Bloomberg News senior editor for equities, and he was a guest right here on Bloomberg Business Week Daily.
4: So we still don't really have a ton of specifics. We don't know when profits are going to come. The valuation is insane just based on what's assumed, and they're getting dinged for spending. I mean, because that's the only concrete thing we have.
3: Bloomberg's Eric Weiner interviewed right here on Bloomberg Business Week Daily. Again, SpaceX today down 13.6%, also hit hard after earnings. AMD Advanced Micro lower today by 7%. Recapping, S&P lower, pulling back from a record, down 0.2%. Dow Industrials did hit another record. 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I'm Charlie Pellett. Carol and Tim, that is a Bloomberg Business Flash.
5: Thank you, Charlie Pellett. I want to talk a little media at the end of our program today. Shares at Disney, they closed higher by 3.7%. The company's profit beat Wall Street estimates in the fiscal third quarter. Soaring income from its entertainment division, the resilience of its theme parks in California and Florida. Also, shares of Paramount Skydance Corp. rose 4.5%. The company posted a surprise surge in second quarter profits. Cost-cutting from its merger last year continuing to pay off. Let's bring in Chris Palmieri, Bloomberg News Media and Entertainment Team Lead. He joins us from our L.A. Bureau. Chris, we wanted to talk to you yesterday, but SpaceX ruined all the fun.
6: So blame Elon.
5: So thank you for thanks for hanging out with us today.
6: We do
5: really appreciate it. I want to start with what we saw from Disney this morning. Earnings per share rose to $2.06. That beat forecasts. Operating income also came in above of forecasts. What were the highlights?
7: Yeah, so two legacy media companies here, both showing surprisingly good profits, but for different reasons. Disney, once again, driven by the theme parks. Really interesting in that, if you remember, Comcast a short while ago said the Universal Studios parks were not doing so well. SeaWorld also had a dip. But Disney seems to be holding up. They've been having promotions. You get a discounted ticket after 2 p.m. in the afternoon, for example, and discounts for Florida residents and such. So the theme park's doing strong there. Also, Disney Plus, the streaming business, once again showing pretty good profit growth.
5: Okay, let's separate those two things out. I want to start with the theme parks. Why would Universal Parks not do well compared to Disney? Is it just because of Disney's IP and all the experiences that they have there?
7: Well,
5: what else is it?
7: Universal opened that big Epic Universe park a little more than a year ago. And so I think there was some degree, people coming to see that. And so they had a pretty good year last year, Universal. And then, Disney was, I think, attendance was up about 1% overall. So, not as great a year. So I think now people are coming back to Disney. That's part of it. But yeah, it is surprising because, gas prices impact every theme park operator. People don't want to drive.
6: Yeah, I do wonder, though, if you don't want to travel or something, maybe you're worried because of war or something. Like, I don't know. I also feel like for kids, if you have kids, you go to Disney, don't you, Chris?
5: Not if they don't know it exists.
6: It sounds like Tim.
5: That's the key in our household.
6: Just you wait.
5: No,
6: I know. I got to be honest with you, Chris. I love this company. I love all its moving parts. I never
5: thought.
6: Are you
5: a Disney Plus subscriber?
6: I don't know.
5: Like you don't love it that much.
6: All right, but I have to say, when I finally took my daughter, and I never thought I kind of would go to the park. I was afraid it was going to be so commercialized. I took her when she was 8 or 9. I fell in love with it. I just spent the whole, long time there.
5: And then she became a Disney adult.
6: And then she, even my daughter, when she's
5: I was talking about you.
6: Oh, yeah. I dress up in Princess.
7: You know what happens? People are enchanted. They get married there. Some people even scatter their ashes there. I mean, it's a place that people love. And it's not for everybody, but for a lot of people, it is.
6: There's a reason it's called the Magic Kingdom.
5: Well, how do they innovate on that? And, the experience that Carol had with her daughter, who is now of age, who would not necessarily, you guys would not take a family trip there, Carol, right now, right?
7: What's interesting is this is actually kind of a lull in terms of really new park attractions. I mean, part of what's driving this we didn't talk about is the cruise ships. They've had a lot of those,
5: pretty much
7: doubling the fleet.
6: Yep.
7: And those things are insane in terms of pricing if you compare them to other cruise ships. People just pay.
6: It's higher end, right, Chris?
7: Yeah, but it's just the Disney magic again. There's stuff you can only get on a Disney ship. But we're starting, and they have their big D23 fan convention coming up this month. And so they'll talk about some of the new projects. They've got this Villains Land, the first time they've ever done that, coming to Orlando and that. But it's not a particularly strong period right now for new theme park attractions. This is something else going on.
5: Okay, go ahead.
6: It's got a new park in Abu Dhabi, right, that they're building? I mean, so they do continue to expand.
7: Yeah, that's still a ways off. But, they do, and they reinvest in the parks, and they have new, shows and things like that to keep people coming.
5: What about the streaming side of this and the streaming part of the business?
7: Well, we've seen Disney execute a real turnaround in streaming. They were losing billions of dollars a few years ago. They raised the price quite a lot, and they cut back on spending. They had a lot of shows people weren't watching, and all of these levers. They've launched an advertising supported tier, so that has helped really boost the profits of that, and it is a significant part of the business now.
6: All right, we got to talk a little bit about Paramount Skydance, which also came out with earnings about 24 hours ago. Stock finished up, Chris, about 4.5% here. I mean, we're all just kind of waiting when it comes to the merger, what this trial is set for March. What do we need to know about what we got from the company?
7: Yes, stock reaction kind of surprising given the bad news they got late yesterday, which is the trial's not happening until March. and remind you they have those ticking fees that they have to pay to Warner Brothers if they don't close past the end of September. And so this is becoming an even costlier proposition and riskier. It may not go through.
4: Wait.
6: Can I just say, under the merger agreement, right, as Chris said, the company agreed to pay roughly $7 million a day to Warner Brothers shareholders beginning October 1st until the deal is finalized. That could total more than $1.6 billion by June.
4: Chris,
6: that's real money, Chris.
5: Yeah. We don't have a ton of time, but something struck me that you just said, which was it may not go through. Are analysts actually seriously considering that possibility?
7: The odds have come down in terms of Kalshi and that. I mean, it is not beyond the realm of possibility that this gets thwarted in court. But I think the general consensus is that they either win or reach some sort of settlement and the deal continues. That's the general feeling. But again, anything could happen in court.
6: Well, as you said, good day for media companies, although Disney's a lot more than a media company, but nonetheless, we definitely saw some outperformance in these names. Chris Palmieri, thank you as always. Really appreciate it. Media and entertainment team lead, Bloomberg News, of course, out there in our LA bureau.
5: Hey, just taking a look at shares and how those companies closed on the day today. We did see shares of both of those companies higher. Disney 3.7% to the upside, and Paramount Skydance up 4.5%.
6: All right, but now we have a trial date. That's a long ways off.
5: Yeah.
6: Just a little ticking there. Hey, listen, everybody. Just a reminder how we ended on this Wednesday. We did not see a record on the S&P, it looks like. It was down about 13 points, and the NASDAQ 100 finished down about 0.8%. We're coming back with Stocks on the Move.
5: Catching bleak coverage from the world of politics and the world of business on Bloomberg Balance of Power. Tune in for Joe Matthew and Kaylee Lyons tonight at 5 p.m. Wall Street time on Bloomberg Radio and Television.
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8: This is a Bloomberg Money Minute. Americans love getting their food delivered. DoorDash posting an earnings beat after the closing bell and raising its profit forecast for the year thanks to a burst in subscribers getting their dinners and groceries brought right to their doors. Earlier on Wall Street, stocks lost a ton of early steam as hopes fizzled out for a deal between the U.S. and Iran to reopen the Strait of Hormuz. Iran did, however, reach a deal to reopen that waterway with Oman for the next 2 to 4 months. But strong earnings from Eli Lilly, Disney, and others was enough to power the Dow 263 points higher to a new record close. The NASDAQ lost 222 on a sell-off in SpaceX shares after it spent way too much on AI last quarter, $18 billion. The S&P lost 13 on the day. And the Amazon-owned robo-taxi service Zoox will begin charging fares for the first time next week for rides in Las Vegas, not yet for rides in San Francisco. Tom Busby, Bloomberg Radio.
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16: Wow.
6: What?
16: Look what time it is.
6: Time flies when you're having fun.
16: I know.
6: Tim Stenovek.
16: I know. I was thinking about Disneyland.
6: Say it like you mean it.
16: Wow. I was thinking about Disneyland. In our Chris Palmieri chat.
6: Are you going to ever take the kids to Disneyland?
16: They will be taken to Disneyland.
6: It's going
16: to be. Did you notice what I said? They will be taken to Disneyland.
6: Mom and Dad.
16: My sister really wants to take them.
6: My sister came with me to take our daughter.
16: She's
6: no, my
16: like,
6: daughter. I mean, she's not our daughter. She's our aunt. But I mean, and we had a blast. We also went to then Universal. We did like a killer weekend.
16: So you're out in California? Or Florida?
6: Florida.
16: Okay.
6: We did the whole Harry Potter thing.
16: Oh, yeah. Well, you know, so we're in the middle of the Harry Potter books right now, so I think we'll do some Harry Potter stuff.
6: You should definitely
16: We're on
6: do
16: book
6: that.
16: Four. It is so long.
6: Do you watch the movies?
16: No. We have a rule in our house.
6: Got to read first.
16: Got to read the books first before you watch the movie.
6: Can I tell you a little Disney story real quickly?
16: Please.
6: Because I know we got to get to Stocks on the Move because they're moving. My brother was in the Navy, and he finished his basic training, and he was in Florida. My mom, myself, my sister went down, and we went to Disney World down in Florida and went there. But we were actually, because he was in his Navy uniform, we got pulled into the parade, so we got to ride in the parade. It was so much fun.
16: That's pretty cool.
6: Yeah, I'm just going to say.
16: So what you're saying is...
6: My brother Bill, he was, yeah.
16: That's pretty cool.
6: We were there, you know, and they pulled us aside and on the, like, I don't know, it was on some car or something. It's really fun.
16: That's really cool. Okay, that's good. Maybe Bill will take my kids.
6: So I could say you can go as an adult. And we took my mom on, like, Space Mountain. It was, like, really fun.
16: Yeah.
6: It's a small world.
16: I trust
6: you. I don't even
16: know
6: if they still have that.
16: I believe you.
6: We need to move on.
16: We do. I'm Tim Stenovek along with Carol Masser. Let's take a look at some stocks on the move today. We're joined by Bloomberg News equities reporter Avalon Purnell. Hey, Avalon.
17: Hi. We have to start off with SanDisk. That's ticker SNDK. Mm-hmm. It's now currently slipping about 4.3% post-market. That's after the semiconductor maker forecast revenue for their first quarter that missed expectations quite a bit. While the company did report fourth quarter earnings, especially for profit and revenue that surpassed expectations, investors were really looking towards that guidance to potentially offer a little bit more fodder for this AI trade, and didn't exactly add up.
6: Yeah, this is, God, I got to say, you know, we've seen some of the memory storage component makers like plunging in July. This has been a high flyer, if you will, top performer right in the S&P 500, but there's some disappointment today, right? Yeah. We also want to mention Western Digital, because these two used to be the same company. Now Western Digital's like, I want to be known as WD. Got it. Okay, go there. Stock's down about 10% here in the aftermarket.
16: But they approved a buyback.
6: Yeah.
17: Yes.
16: Well, the SanDisk did, rather. SanDisk approved
6: a buyback. SanDisk did a $14 billion buyback.
16: Western Digital.
6: It's easy to confuse them. They used to be one.
16: I know. And it's all showing up in the same.
6: I know. It's all coming across. Yeah. It's been
16: because they used to be the same company.
6: It's been tripping us up today.
16: Western Digital, fourth quarter net revenue coming in at $3.75 billion. The estimate was for $3.68 billion. Western Digital, fourth quarter earnings per share come in above estimates at $3.56. The outlook, $4 billion to $4.2 billion. The estimate was for $4.02 billion. The company sees adjusted gross margin at 55 to 56%. The estimate is for 53.8%. I don't know why the stock
6: That outlook
16: is
6: revenue. Like, I don't understand exactly why it's lower.
16: And the gross margin came in, the outlook for gross margin came in above estimates.
6: I'm not quite sure. But nonetheless, you know, keep in mind some of these stocks, again, we remind everybody, Western Digital's up more than 200% year to date. So maybe investors just wanted more, which is the kind of environment we're in. All right, let's get to, we can't talk enough about SpaceX.
17: Yes, ticker SPCX. It fell 14% to end. It's at its lowest level since it began trading in June. And that's after the first quarter earnings, or not first quarter, but its first earnings release left investors really wanting more, given that they did have much higher than expected costs for their AI unit. And Oppenheimer also highlighting in their notes that the CapEx levels are a major concern for investors.
6: Are not?
17: They definitely are.
6: Okay.
17: They definitely are, considering that SpaceX will need about $400 billion in funding to hit that break-even point. But the spending doesn't exactly look like it's going to be ending anytime soon. Plus, their lockup does expire tomorrow, so we're going to have a little bit more volatility as those shares come online.
16: Elon has more than that in net worth.
6: But how many people come on and say, never rule out Elon? Like people, like it's just kind of wild.
16: I'm just looking at the analyst reaction to this.
6: Go.
16: We still have 30 for people tracked by the Bloomberg Terminal, 30 buys, 7 holds, and 2 sells. Or
6: it was a big IPO, and there were a lot of people on the street involved in it.
16: The only folks who have sell ratings: Phillips Securities, Glenn Thumb, and also Morningstar's Nicholas Owens.
6: Yeah.
16: And Morningstar is not a bank, too. So
6: no. Nope.
16: One thing to keep in mind.
6: Real quickly, Eli Lilly, LLY is the ticker.
17: Yes, it jumped 5.1% and its biggest one-day gain in over a month. And that's after better-than-expected weight loss drug sales led to a boost in their 2026 mm-hmm. guidance. BMO highlighting that they just had another beat-and-raise quarter, and that, especially considering how their rival Novo Nordisk has been doing, it's definitely welcome news for those who are worried about what exactly this weight loss boom is looking like.
6: Stock's up about 9% now, year to date. All right, good stuff.
16: It's so remarkable to see the difference between Novo.
6: I know.
16: And Lilly.
6: I know. I know.
16: The execution and, yeah.
6: Yeah. It's there. You can't just throw them all in one bucket. Avalon, thank you so much. Really appreciate it. Bloomberg News equities reporter Avalon Purnell. Check out our Stock Movers podcast. 5-minute episodes, big winners and losers in the stock market. You can find it on Apple, Spotify, or anywhere you get your podcasts.
16: You're supposed to say, I'm going to Disneyland.
6: I'm going to Disneyland. Did I tell you my mom, like my daughter, at some point, like she went to a castle. I always tell this story. And she just like turned to me. She's like 8. And she just goes, wouldn't it be great, mom, to live in a castle?
16: Aww.
6: And I'm like,
16: you know, we got that with Wonka's Chocolate Factory.
6: See?
16: Our son wants to live in the Chocolate Factory.
6: How about a chocolate castle?
16: Yeah, why not?
6: I'm in.
16: Best of both worlds.
6: I'm in. Hey, everybody, have a good and safe evening. We enjoy being with you. Do not go anywhere. Balance of Power starts now.
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18: Tonight, let's make a deal. Iran says it's reached an agreement with Oman to reopen the Strait of Hormuz temporarily after President Trump teased a deal was imminent. But we've heard a promise of reopening before and an end to the war many times. Plus, Michigan makes a left. Progressive Abdul Al-Sayed wins the state's Democratic Senate primary by a narrow margin. We'll discuss what his win means for the future of the party and what he'll need to do to secure victory come November. Plus, the other side of the aisle, former Virginia Governor Glenn Youngkin joins us in studio this hour to discuss the Republican agenda, the conflict with Iran, and his new education policy initiative. From Bloomberg's Washington, D.C. studios to our TV and radio audiences worldwide, welcome to Balance of Power. I'm Kaylee Lines, alongside Joe Matthews.
19: And we begin with breaking news on a deal in the Middle East, as Iran says it has reached an agreement with Oman to resume shipping through the Strait of Hormuz. But we have yet to hear from the White House on any deal, as President Trump wraps a 2-day West Coast tour with a speech touting his tax policies outside of Las Vegas. If you're with us on Bloomberg TV, you see the stage set, remarks set to begin at any moment. And we start this evening at the White House, where Bloomberg's Kate Sullivan is standing by. Kate, what do we know about the elements of this deal, and is the U.S. part of it?
18: That's right. So we're still waiting on details from this. We don't have official word yet from the White House on whether this deal has been reached. We had heard from the president that it could come as soon as today. And what we do know is that it's focused on a temporary agreement focused solely on opening the Strait of Hormuz, reopening this critical passageway that oil flows through. And Axios is reporting that it would be a 60-day temporary agreement to allow ships to pass through. It's an agreement. It's really a management agreement between Oman and Iran. And it's also aimed at trying to get the ceasefire back on track between the U.S. and Iran. Under this deal, inbound traffic would go through Iranian waters and outbound traffic would go through Omani waters. Now, the deal would reportedly give Iran greater control over the strait. And that's a key point, because before the U.S. and Israel launched this war and started this war back in February, this was a completely open international waterway. There was no one country that had control over the strait, and Iran did not have the kind of control that it would have under this new agreement. But negotiations are still ongoing. It seems to be a fluid situation. And it's also important to note that this deal is not a broad lasting peace agreement. It's not a nuclear deal, which is what, you know, on the nuclear point, the president has said that this is why he started this war. He wanted to make sure that Iran did not get a nuclear weapon. But this particular deal deals solely with the Strait of Hormuz and is not a nuclear agreement. It's not based on curbing Iran's nuclear enrichment. And of course, Joe and Kaylee, we know that over the past 6 months, we've seen a lot of iterations of this before in terms of there is a deal or a deal is imminent, and then talks completely break down and strikes resume. So we're still waiting to see exactly what's in this deal and how long it holds.
20: Well, and we'll see, Kate, if we get further commentary about it from President Trump as he's about to take the stage at the Red Rock Casino outside Las Vegas, Nevada, to talk mostly about no tax on tips, right? Is this a speech we should expect is going to stick on the economy?
18: That's right. So that's what the White House says it's going to be focused on. Of course, with the president, this speech could really go in any direction. It is very possible that the president talks about Iran, even if he doesn't talk about the specific deal, that he just talks about in more broad strokes. But what the speech is supposed to be is a shift from the Iran war and back to the economy and domestic issues. The president is supposed to tout his tax policies, specifically no tax on tips, which is a proposal that he unveiled in Las Vegas just a few years ago when he was running for president. So that is what it's supposed to be, but we'll see what it actually ends up being in reality.
20: All right, Bloomberg's Kate Sullivan on the North Lawn of the White House. Thank you so much. And turning now to Michigan, where progressive candidate Abdul El-Sayed won the state's Democratic Senate primary with 48.5% of the vote, securing a narrow victory over Representative Haley Stevens in a blow to the party establishment. The close race was called Wednesday morning, with El-Sayed calling for unity against his conservative critics, as he now will be up against Republican Mike Rogers in November. And joining us now for more is Bloomberg Government's Zach Cohen, who is live on Capitol Hill for us this evening. So, Zach, this really was pitted as a race that put the future of the Democratic Party on display, the establishment ring versus the progressive, even socialist ring wing. What are you hearing about today in terms of Democrats' confidence that they will be able to keep this blue seat now that El-Sayed is their candidate?
21: Michigan certainly is pivotal to Democrats' hopes of trying to unseat Majority Leader John Thune and Senate Republicans from the majority here in the Senate. Michigan is such a swing state. Trump has carried it, and obviously has statewide Democratic elected officials. And so this contest between Congresswoman Haley Stevens from the Detroit suburbs and Dr. Abdul El-Sayed, a former public health official from Wayne County in Detroit, really was a pivotal moment for Democrats' question of, you know, where does the party go from here? And how does the party evolve going into the 2028 election? El-Sayed's election comes shortly after a couple of other more progressive candidates, even unseated incumbent members of the House of Representatives in places like New York and Denver. And so this is part of an ongoing trend that we're seeing from the Democratic base that's really frustrated with the state of play here in Washington. A lot of El-Sayed's platform was based on things like a single-payer health system, Medicare for All, has been pushed by Senator Bernie Sanders, ending military aid to Israel, especially as we enter a couple of years of this ongoing war between Iran, Israel, and Gaza. And that support among Democrats for that support is waning. And it'll be interesting to see over the next couple of years, if those dollars can even go to Jerusalem once Democrats are in control.
19: We're going to talk in just a couple of moments about some of the economic currents that were driving results in Michigan with Betsy Stevenson. But, Zach, everyone up on Capitol Hill is looking at their watch right now, trying to figure out when the Senate is going to leave town and what can be done before that. I know it's August recess time. Will we see action on a continuing resolution, on clarity, on Todd Blanche?
21: Everything is sort of in three different buckets. There's a must-do, there's a wish list, and there's a reach. Certainly, funding the government in October is a must-pass vehicle. Whether it has to happen right now is sort of subject to debate, but there is bipartisan interest in taking a shutdown off the table before the midterm elections. There's wide bipartisan support for this sort of straight, short-term funding patch. There's some haggling over a provision related to definition of hemp, particularly intoxicating hemp products. But once that's resolved, we expect that to pass with a wide bipartisan margin. However, you know, a market structures bill related to cryptocurrencies is a little way off. There is not a clear path forward for that bill. There is not yet the 60 votes necessary to move that forward, as Democrats in the White House are exchanging offers on potential ethics guardrails, especially given the fact that President Donald Trump is himself a billionaire in part because of his crypto holdings. But there are some other things that they want to do, like move Iran's war budget, the $95 billion budget framework from the House of Representatives. And there's some ongoing questions about, you know, they don't have 50 votes for that either. And so the question becomes, how much does Sonny Majority Leader John Thune want to get off their plate before they go to August recess? And how does Trump feel if they don't get everything done, including, for instance, grants to the states to try to implement some of the voter ID and election verification rules that Trump really wants in place in time for the next presidential election?
1: A lot to cover and very little time. Zach, it's great to have you with us live from Capitol Hill. Bloomberg's Zach Cohen joining us now for more on the economic trends, as I mentioned, that drove the race in Michigan is Betsy Stevenson, professor of public policy and economics at the University of Michigan's Ford School of Public Policy, former chief economist at the Department of Labor in the Obama administration. Hey, Betsy, it's great to have you back on Bloomberg. We're going to try really hard not to force you into the role of being a political analyst here, but what message were voters sending in this primary about the economic mood in Michigan?
2: You know, I think what we're seeing is across the country, some voters becoming incredibly frustrated with what they see as a system that they just don't stand a chance in, that's not fair, that is rigged to support certain people and really to churn other people out like they have little value. And I don't think there's anything that's happened in the last few years to convince people that they're really seen very well by either party. You know, I think President Trump, that's what he won on in 2016, was tapping into some anger and some frustration. And he hasn't really delivered in this to those people in, you know, in this last couple of years. And you know, the left has its own movement of people who are super frustrated, who are willing to try really different things. And I think you're seeing them start to come out and say, you're worth voting for. And other people are not as inspiring to get the voters to the polls.
20: Well, when we consider some of the actual campaign promises or pushes of Abdul al-Sayed and what we're hearing similarly in races across the country and in places like New York, some of these ideas are being framed by President Trump and other Republicans as being communist in nature or socialist. And I wonder if you do see from an economic point of view, economic viability in some of these notions around the idea of Medicare for all or child care for all, of universal basic income. Are these things that the United States would actually be able to make work in reality?
2: Okay, so let's start with the easy ones, like thinking about Medicare for all. Every developed country has health insurance for its people, except for the United States. So we went a different direction. It's really hard to turn the boat, right, so that we do something different, like some kind of universal system. And, you know, I think there's a lot of confusion over universal systems because France's system is not the same as Australia's, is not the same as the UK. I think the reason people in the US talk about, you know, Medicare for all is because, you know, even when Medicare was originally designed, it was designed as if it would apply to everyone. And it was kind of a compromise to cap it at 65. So I think that's probably the easiest place for the US to go. But I think absolutely the U.S. can afford to have a health insurance plan that covers the entire country. Keep in mind that we have the highest administrative costs of running health care of, you know, again, really any industrialized, developed country in the world. And as a result, we spend a lot more and get worse outcomes than people get in other countries. So can we do Medicare for all? Yes. Could we do universal child care? Again, we've seen that around the globe. We could definitely do universal child care. You know, I think the issue of, you know, having a more universal cash benefit, that's something that's obviously not as tried and tested. And I don't think that we're necessarily in a good place for that yet. But I think a lot of people in the tech industry are talking about it because if AI delivers what it says it's going to deliver in the next 10 years, well, we will need to find a way to make sure everybody's able to share in some of that income that's generated. Otherwise, we're going to have inequality absolutely explode in the United States. And I think that kind of explosion of inequality is absolutely untenable for an economy or a political system.
19: Well, Betsy, the president is speaking out in Las Vegas. He's trying to seize on the issue once again of affordability, and he's doing so from a Las Vegas casino, which is interesting. But voters are seeing reports saying that the economy is creating jobs, wages rising, inflation bound from its peak. The president has said that they won on the issue of affordability, referring to the Republican Party. So why do so many Americans still feel like they're falling behind?
2: So, I mean, there's one word answer, inflation. And it actually means that a lot of Americans are falling behind. So if you look at what's happening to wages, you know, we have had a month where, you know, inflation, so prices rose faster than wages. But more generally, if you look at the last many months, if you look at people who've stayed in the same job, so we separate that that wage growth between people who change jobs versus people who stay with the same employer, their wages, wages for stayers, which is a lot of people. Most, I haven't changed jobs in the past year, right? A lot of people stay in the same job. All those people have seen that they can buy less today than they could have bought when Trump was first elected.
20: Well, and on this question of inflation, Betsy, obviously the market had a bit of a reckoning with itself and with the new reality of a Kevin Warsh Fed in the aftermath of his press conference, in which there was concern that he wasn't going to be fully committed to getting on the right side of the inflation question. And I wonder if you also subscribe to that kind of worst case scenario narrative of the Fed allowing inflation to get out of control, and if you expect it could.
2: I don't think that we're going to see inflation get out of control. So first of all, I think that the Federal Reserve Chair, it does not have that much power, right? The FOMC makes decisions by committee that vote, and there's a lot of sensible people. You saw some dissenters. Those dissenters were saying it's time to raise rates. I think the reason they didn't raise rates is there's a really good argument for not having raised rates yet. If I was on the board, I might not have voted to raise rates either this time around. But if what we continue to see is pretty good employment, but ongoing inflation running 2.5% to 3.5% to 4%, absolutely they're going to have to raise rates sometime very soon. And I think that, you know, fundamentally, I think that they will have. That will happen. The institution of the Federal Reserve has been shook very hard over the last year, and it turns out is very difficult to break. And I think we should all feel really reassured by that.
19: All of that said, does the jobs report on Friday, Betsy, tell us anything new?
2: Well, you know, every month we get a new big collection of data. What we saw was a slightly weaker report last month. I, you know, remember that it's incremental adjustments. So you don't want to, it's not going to be a whole new day when we get 1 month's worth of data, but it is going to tell us, are we continuing to see job growth? What do the revisions from the last couple of months look like? Should we continue to feel pretty confident that the labor market's strong? My personal take is the jobs data has looked so strong for the last year that even a bad report, let's say, we have really a bad report next month. It wouldn't convince me that all of a sudden employment was a bigger issue than inflation. And I'm just going to say out loud, for those of you who don't know me, I am like the biggest dove out there, right? So I'm a big dove, but I still think we've seen really strong employment growth over the past year. And this inflation is just sticky, sticky, sticky. And I really want to see it. It, you know, taken care of before it gets harder to take care of.
20: All right. Self-proclaimed dove, Betsy Stevenson. Thank you so much for joining us on Balance of Power. And the rally that's added $3.7 trillion to the S&P 500 took a breather today. For the details now, we turn to Power Moves with Bloomberg's Nora Melinda, who joins live from World Headquarters in New York. Nora.
3: A faded risk appetite on Wall Street today. We did see pretty much earnings and a U.S.-Iran deal optimism really driving the market today. Strong earnings reports coming out from several companies, but we saw some laggards with Alphabet, AMD, and Amazon, the biggest laggards in the market. That essentially driving the S&P 500 to end lower by about 2/10 of a percent. The Nasdaq 100 lower by 8/10 of a percent. There was some commentary that also came out from the Fed's Neil Kashkari saying that it's time for the Fed to gradually begin raising rates. So as you take a look at the Treasury market, wasn't too interesting, a bit of a nothing burger, but holding steady, seeing the 10-year right now still in focus and keeping an eye on that there. We're seeing the 10-year yield sitting at about 4.6%. And a lot of these earnings still, of course, underscoring this AI optimism. You saw scrutiny when it comes to SpaceX, still seeing results that were strong. But the question is that AI spend. So the attention in the market still remains on the tech industry more broadly. And geopolitics, of course, as I mentioned, in focus. We do see oil holding tight, about steady right now. We do see Brent crude sitting at about $79 a barrel. And, of course, a lot of earnings to parse after the closing bell today with all eyes on Sandisk.
19: All right, Nora, thank you so much. Bloomberg's Nora Melinda with the latest on the markets. We thank you. Coming up, the hard part may be just starting for Abdul El-Sayed following his close win in Michigan. Now faces the task of uniting Democrats for the general election. Mia Malika Henderson joins us next on where Michigan's Democratic Senate nominee goes from here on Balance of Power, only on Bloomberg TV and radio.
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4: It's 5:19 on Wall Street. We do check markets all day long here at Bloomberg. New disclosures from Microsoft today show it generates most of its AI revenue from OpenAI. In a filing, the software giant said it recorded $24.1 billion in sales from the AI firm during the year ending in June. Microsoft today down by 1%. The Mag 7 index, of which Microsoft is a part, was down today by 0.6%. As for the broader outlook for tech stocks, Monica DeCenzo is head of global investment opportunities at JPMorgan Chase Bank, and she was a guest this morning on Bloomberg Surveillance.
7: I think it'll continue to be a leader. It's still one of the biggest earnings drivers for the market. Yeah. So you want to be there. The question is just, how are we positioned for the next phase of this AI cycle, which I do believe will be a multi-year cycle from here? And I think what you are seeing is rotation. People get a little spooked about spending. Can it continue at this pace? Therefore, you see semis and everything start to sell off as people worry about that value chain playing out.
4: Monica DeCenzo of JPMorgan Chase Bank interviewed on Surveillance. Lots of tech names reporting after the close of trading, among them SanDisk. Its first quarter revenue forecast missed estimates. Shares after hours down roughly 3%. SanDisk also approved a $14 billion buyback program. DoorDash out with a profit forecast that topped analysts' expectations. It cites a boom in paid subscribers who are ordering takeout and grocery more frequently. Another record for the Dow Industrials, up 0.5%, but the S&P did retreat today. The S&P was down 13, down 0.2%. NASDAQ today down 221, a drop there of 0.8%. For on-demand news, 24 hours a day, subscribe to Bloomberg News Now wherever you get your podcast. Balance of Power continues now with Joe Matthew and Kaylee Lyons.
19: It's Balance of Power on Bloomberg TV and radio. Alongside Kaylee Lyons, I'm Joe Matthew. Abdul El-Sayed's victory in Michigan yesterday was the latest success for the party's progressive wing, as Democrats look to bridge the divide in order to gain back control of the House and Senate in November. Joining us now for more on the victory and what follows it, Nia Malika Henderson, Bloomberg opinion columnist, with the headline, "This should be El-Sayed's to-do list now." Aren't you making this easy to write the roadmap for him? As you write, it's great to have you back, Nia.
22: Good to be here.
19: He needs support beyond the cool kids on the internet. So what's the first stop on the to-do list?
22: Yeah, listen, I think he's got to call Jim Clyburn, who criticized him during this primary for not having robust African-American support in Detroit, in Wayne County, in those areas. And you saw that in the returns. Haley Stevens nearly pulled this off, even though she looked way behind in a lot of the polls. She nearly pulled it off because she was very, very strong among Democrats' traditional base of African-American voters, older voters as well. Mm-hmm. And listen, if you're Abdul El-Sayed, congratulations. You beat the centrist candidate who had the backing of Schumer and a lot of outside spending, but there is now a lot of work to do to piece together the Democratic coalition, which is split almost down the middle, right? And the difference
5: one point
22: is, apart. Yeah. I mean, the difference is between, you know, it's age, it's, you know, sort of generational, it's ideological. Mm-hmm. And so he's got a lot of work to do to speak to a broader coalition and make it a real big tent party. And then he's got the general, right, to worry about as well.
20: Well, is the job convince those people not to vote for Mike Rogers, to vote for you instead? Or is the job simply to convince those people to participate?
22: Yeah, I think that's right. And I do think he is somewhat lucky in the sense that his movement, they're obviously backing him, right? And traditional voters, they're not protest voters, right? They're not going to stay home. They're not going to go vote for a third party. They are much more likely to fall in line than sort of the sort of a cadre of voters that that are already following El Saeed. So that part I think will take some doing. I think he'll be able to get it done. But then, of course, he's got to pivot to a general election. And you already know what the playbook from Republicans are going to be. It's essentially that he's a radical, he's extremist, which I think, and we should be honest about this, it hits differently, right, to call someone an extremist who is Muslim, right? It kind of, you know, it lands differently, right? I think those sorts of attacks, anytime you're talking about a person of color, a person of a different faith, average voters can sometimes hear those attacks in a different way.
19: We were just talking with Betsy Stevenson about the economic factors behind the race here, with affordability being a huge issue. Noteworthy how close this was. There were some polls, the Emerson poll specifically, that had a 15-point spread here. If inflation were not such an issue, maybe if there weren't a war in Iran to raise gas prices, could Haley Stevens have won?
22: Yeah, I think so. I mean, you know, she, I'm sure, as is her part, you know, sort of the establishment wing are doing sort of Monday morning quarterbacking, coulda, shoulda, woulda. You know, could they have had people endorse her earlier, right? Some of the folks like Gretchen Whitmer, for instance, didn't really get in the game earlier. You know, if they could have run up the score a little bit more, maybe among African-American voters, though she did do a real job in going to these different neighborhoods. So, yeah, I mean, but listen, you know, those polls had him way up.
19: Absolutely.
22: I mean, you would have, you know, last night I was thinking, oh, they'll call it maybe, you know, at 10 or 11. And, you know, it came down to the wire. And it's certainly a preview, I think, of what the general election is going to be. It's going to be incredibly close to 2024. A Senate race there was incredibly close to, came down to 20,000 votes or so. And then Mike Rogers is going to be a very tough out for the Democrat. And listen, they need to hold serve if you're a Democrat, right? If you want to regain the Senate, you've got to hold on to Michigan, you've got to hold on to Georgia, and then grow from there. You have a real problem if you're a Democrat and you can't hold on to
19: Michigan.
22: Must win. Yeah.
20: Yep. All right. Bloomberg opinion columnist Nia Malika Henderson, thank you so much. You can, of course, find her latest on the terminal and online. And still ahead here, ever heard of the Education Freedom Tax Credit? Former Virginia Governor Glenn Youngkin wants you to know about it and for more states to opt into it. He joins us live for more on his new policy group, data centers, and his party next on Balance of Power here on Bloomberg.
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4: It's 5:26 on Wall Street. We do check markets all day long here at Bloomberg. Alphabet shares today down by 4%. Alphabet's Google is losing some of its most prominent AI veterans in a seismic overhaul that's casting doubt over leadership of a critical area of growth right as competition intensifies. Uber issued a bookings outlook today that just met analyst estimates, said fierce competition in the key Brazil market weighed on trips volume. Uber CEO Dara Khosrowshahi spoke about the quarter this morning on Bloomberg Tech.
8: We're doing over 300 million trips per week. It drove really strong profitability as well. The pressure that we talked about was really in Brazil, which caused a trip slowdown for the quarter. And that was actually about competition in the food delivery space.
4: Uber's Dara Khosrowshahi interviewed on Bloomberg Tech Today. Uber was down 5.3%. Rival Lyft reports tomorrow, down 1.5%. The Dow at a record up 0.5. S&P fell from a record, down 0.2. NASDAQ today was down 0.8%. I'm Charlie Pellett, and that is a Bloomberg Business Flash.
5: On a recent edition of the Big Take podcast, why a weak yen is America's problem. Host Juan Ha sits down with Bloomberg's Ruth Carson to unpack how the yen fell so far, what it could take to get it back on track, and what's at stake for the global economy.
9: The Japanese yen has needed a lot of support recently. Bloomberg estimates that the Japanese government has been spending significant amounts to prop up the currency, almost $74 billion in April, and more than $80 billion over 2 days at the end of last week. It's still unclear how much Washington has actually spent to help lift the yen from its four-decade low. The joint intervention was likely larger than those undertaken in 1998 and 2011, when U.S. contributions didn't surpass $1 billion. Bloomberg's Ruth Carson says the huge U.S. purchases show that a weak yen isn't just a problem for Japan.
11: So the currency market trades at $9.5 trillion a day. A day. So we're talking the biggest asset class in the world. The yen is the third most traded currency every single day in the world. That shows you the amount of capital that's sloshing about when it comes to yen bets. So if something goes awry with the yen, for example, in this case, it's ultra, ultra weak, its impact isn't felt just in Tokyo or onshore. It's a problem that can fester as far away as Jakarta through to, you know, Sao Paulo.
5: That's what's on a recent edition of the Big Take podcast. 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
24: Welcome back to Balance of Power on Bloomberg TV and radio. Alongside Joe Matthew, I'm Kaylee Lines. And that's part of a campaign by Empowering America's Parents, a new policy group launching a multi-million dollar media blitz heading into the midterms, supporting the Education Freedom Tax Credit, a scholarship program to promote school choice that was created by last year's One Big Beautiful Bill. The group was launched by former Republican Governor Glenn Youngkin of Virginia, and he's joining us now in our D.C. studio. Governor, welcome to Bloomberg.
25: Great. It's good to have you here. Great to be with you. Thank you for having me. And thanks for really shining a bright light on this critical topic, which is education freedom for families all across the country, simply enabled by governors opting in.
24: Well, so talk to us about what it is they would be opting in here and whether this would in some way detract from public schools.
25: Yeah, well, as part of President Trump's Working Families Tax Cut Act, the education freedom tax credits were enabled, and they unlock state-by-state scholarship opportunities where if you want to support scholarships in Virginia, because I opted in, I was the first governor to opt in, then you can donate up to $1,700 and get an immediate full tax deduction from your federal return. And those scholarships can then be used for tuition, they can be used for tutoring, they can be used for equipment, they can be used for transportation, they can be used for families that have a developmentally disabled child who need extra services, students who are going to private school, but also students in public school. And it's funded by private donations and a tax credit. And therefore, it doesn't take a single dollar away from state education funds. And in fact, it's additive to it. And so there's really no reason why a governor would not opt into this. And we have 30 states that have opted in, but we have 20 that haven't. And the 20 that haven't, I believe, are putting politics in front of the needs of their citizens, because these scholarships can be life-changing. And therefore, I'm asking governors across the country, opt in, and we're going to work through Empowering America's Parents to educate American citizens and families that this is available to them, but they need to reach out to their governor and tell them to opt in.
19: So where are the politics here? Why are people saying no? Is this being seen as a glorified voucher program? What would be the opposition?
25: Well, the primary opposition comes from the teachers' unions.
19: Okay.
25: Because they don't want to see anything damage the monopoly hold that they have on education today, when in fact they should be for this. Because it not only, yes, provides opportunities for private school tuition for families that otherwise couldn't afford it, but it provides also funds and scholarships for students in public school.
19: Mm-hmm.
25: And the bottom line is, the way this is structured, that over 90% of America's students would be eligible. I mean, this is as close to universal school choice as we can get. And the idea that it takes money away from public education is just wrong. And therefore, we should start telling the truth. And governors should opt in and not put politics in front of their kids.
24: Well, I have to ask you, as you are clearly focusing a lot of your political capital on this initiative at a time

0: And I think the work that is being done by Kevin Warsh will also translate into really deinflationary kinds of policies. And as a result, I think we're going to see coming into the fall, you know, a real opportunity for us to celebrate the strong economy that we have, but also recognize that this concern about affordability is real. Now, affordability also translates itself into how am I paying for my child's either tuition at a private school or for the things they need to go to public school. And education is a huge issue in voters' minds. 75% of voters say that K through 12 education is one of their top three issues when they vote. Of course, affordability is the top one. And so here's a chance for us to really push for governors to opt into a program that addresses two real issues for voters. Affordability, because it provides scholarships that don't cost their state anything, in an area that they really care deeply about, of course, which is the education of their children.
1: Well, so you're speaking to affordability in a very compelling way. The president is actually speaking to it right now in Las Vegas by way of the One Big Beautiful Bill and No Tax on Tips, where this very program that we're talking about was born. But he's also said that Republicans have won on affordability and that it's a Democrat hoax. Is that not the right view?
0: Well, I think what we all know is that the record inflation that was unleashed during Joe Biden has a long tail. And the Democrats have done a really good job of trying to convince Americans that the economy is failing. And therefore, what a lot of people are seeing every day, which is, of course, elevated prices resulting back from 2 or 3 years ago.
1: But you had a tariff regime and a war in the Middle East, and they're ever higher.
0: Yeah, well, I think what we've demonstrated first is that the war in the Middle East is a real impact on fuel prices. And and we know fuel prices are a major contributor to prices and everything else. It's a, it, you know, crude's a meaningful input into most manufacturing processes. Yeah. And of course, transportation costs for every good that's transported around the country. And so as gas prices went up, of course, we've seen some pressure, upward pressure on inflation.
1: Sure.
0: And I think as gas prices come back down, we're going to see this inflationary pressure relieved and we're going to see prices abate. This is what we've seen time in and time out when it comes to gas prices moving up and down. And that's why I think it's so important today for us to recognize the underlying economy is really strong. Listen, the GDP print that was at 1.5% last quarter was really masking incredibly strong growth in consumer spending and in business investment. And the only detractor from it was, in fact, large inputs of machinery and tools that are going into all the factories that are being built all over the United States. And so I think we also see, as Secretary Bessent said earlier, a real opportunity for real strong GDP growth in the back half of the year as the record exports that we had in the second quarter are actually going to take charge over imports. And I think we're going to see GDP very strong in the back half.
2: Well, you mentioned factories being built. It's not just factories. It's also data centers. This is obviously something that Virginia knows very well. Data Center Alley is not too far away from us now. And I wonder, as a former governor, how you're viewing the current debate around the proper approach policy-wise to data centers and regulating their development. We saw a moratorium put in place in New York by Governor Hochul, but this seems to be bipartisan. Governor Abbott yesterday says that no data centers in Texas are moving forward until an audit is completed. What's the right approach here?
0: So the data center debate is a real debate around issues that matter a lot to voters. And so my first approach on the data center debate is it needs to first take place at the local level, because at least in Virginia, and I can't speak for how it works in every other state, the localities are where data centers are approved. So I've always felt that local governments, county supervisory boards and city councils should be where these decisions are taken for the zoning and all the appropriate permitting for a data center in their locality. And if a locality doesn't want it, well, then they shouldn't take it. I think second of all, the issues around power are real issues. And the president has gone to work to push all of the developers to put power behind the meter. And in Virginia, when I was governor, we actually passed a bill that I signed that enabled our regulatory authority to create customized rates so that large users of power would pay more. They, and appropriately so, pay more because They're the ones who are using large amounts of power. I think these kinds of developments are really important. Listen, there's a lot of money that's going to be invested in the data center community and supply chains.
2: Is there too much money?
0: Well, supply chains come with it. And, you know, one of the things that I have wanted to just make sure I correct the record on is

0: There are a lot of jobs that do come with data centers, a lot of them. And some of them are missed because it's the supply chain that comes into it. Everything from the power supply equipment manufacturers and the HVAC equipment manufacturers and the folks that put the racks and stacks together and the service companies. It's tens of thousands of jobs in Virginia. And so this debate is not one we should dismiss. And in fact, I strongly have advised government leaders and, of course, the business leaders to engage with communities and listen to their concerns. And it's upon them to actually provide good answers. And if they can't get those answers, then the communities are going to say no. Mm-hmm. And this is what this is all about. They should not be forced on communities because communities should have this final say. But it is incumbent on the developers and the hyperscalers to recognize that there's real pushback and they got to go to work in order to address some of these major concerns.
1: That's fascinating to hear from you, especially knowing Virginia was the data center capital. Maybe it still is. Keep your governor's hat on, but put your old Carlisle hat back on as well. The question that Kaylee followed up on there, there's a real concern in the market that this is the late 90s all over again. You were in Virginia when AOL was the biggest media company in the world. We were laying fiber everywhere, building all those data centers. And then there was obviously a few difficult years after that as we digested all that spending. Does that rhyme with what's happening now?
0: Well, my personal view is that the investment decisions that are being made around data centers are directly tied to revenue streams that are coming off the back end.
1: Yeah.
0: And so this is infrastructure. This is infrastructure that's required for national security in order to make sure that we can enable our successful competition with China.
1: Yeah.
0: But it's also infrastructure that comes with contractual counterparties. And that means that these data centers particularly have revenue that meet their investment needs. I mean, that's the core to any investment decision. Now, if you're building things and with hope, build it and they will come mentality,
1: sure.
0: Well, then, you may have some challenges. But the vast majority of the data center development is coming with contractual obligations in order to use the compute that's there. Let me just get back to the core issue, though. The core issue is that many, many Americans are concerned.
1: Mm-hmm.
0: And therefore, we need to go to work to discuss these concerns and address them. And if there are concerns around water, let's talk about it. And let's make sure that we're taking care of our water resources. If there's concerns around power, let's make sure that we have rate constructs that demand that our data center hyperscalers are paying a much higher rate because they're using much more power and that they're bringing their own power when they can. But let's do this in a constructive way where we have this dialogue with community members so that they can reflect their views eventually and who they elect to represent them in their local governments.
2: Well, and we certainly are seeing this as a live issue in this midterm cycle and in 2026. We've heard a lot about it across our conversations across the country. I would imagine it very well could be in 2028 as well. And we have to ask you about 2028, Governor, because I'm sure you're well aware that people are wondering if you will eventually throw your hat in the ring to run for president. President Trump suggests that he likes J.D. Vance and Marco Rubio, and potentially there could be a Vance-Rubio ticket in the offing. Would you rule out running against a chosen taker of the mantle?
0: Yeah, I've been asked this a lot, and I've answered it the same way every time, which is I don't anticipate being on the debate stage. Somebody just asked me in an interview, is this about 2028? I said, no. Jerry Baker asked me in an interview recently when I was with someone who's clearly running on the Democrat side, will we see you both in the debate stage? I said, no. I'm really focused on issues that I believe translate into better futures for Virginians and Americans. And education right now is one of those most important topics. Listen, K-12 education in America is broken. We know this. We have literally 60-70% of our young students who aren't proficient in reading and in math. We see this declining as opposed to improving as many, many states are actually reducing expectations for their kids in order to tell a lie to their parents that they're doing well. And meanwhile, they can't read and write. This is the travesty of K-12 education, and this is why we have to unleash school choice like we are, but we also have to fundamentally transform our public education by raising expectations of excellence, by providing multiple pathways for students so that they can pursue their passion and maybe get an industry-recognized credential right out of school and go to work in one of these great fields. In Virginia, we drove that in a big way to the point where we had 90% of our students who graduated with an industry industry-recognized credential. Mm-hmm. I mean, this is hugely enabling mm-hmm. for students. But on top of that, we got the cell phones out of school. We had record investments into teacher salaries and budgets. It takes all of this, but we have to enable parents to be at the head of the table. And when we do that, and we focus on transforming public education, I think we have a shot of transforming our education system from the failure that it is today to a successful education system that unlocks the dreams of our kids.
1: I feel like a speech like that would be noticed in 2028. I don't know about
2: just
1: you, but
2: point of clarity. No, not on the debate stage in 2028 or ever.
0: Well, that's what everybody keeps asking me, and I keep answering it the same way over and over and over again.
2: Okay.
0: And so, you know, again, this issue is one for the here and now.
1: Yeah.
0: Governors have to opt in by January 1st, 2027. So they literally have 4+ months to get moving. And that's why places like Pennsylvania and Wisconsin and Michigan and Arizona, where we have Democrat governors with citizens who want this,
1: yeah.
0: who haven't opted in, they should feel the pressure from their citizens to opt in to this great yeah. program that provides these great scholarships.
1: He just worked in some swing states also. You know, it's a problem when they stop asking you about 28, right? You don't mind if we go there.
0: I mean, listen, at the end of the day, I am really humbled every time we have this discussion, but I've been consistent from the day
1: yes,
0: I was elected as
1: Absolutely.
0: Governor.
1: Yeah.
0: You know, there are really important issues at hand, most important issues at hand. And one of the things I deeply respect about Vice President Vance is he is saying to everybody, focus on 2026.
1: Right.
0: Please focus on 2026. Yeah. Because, listen, what we've seen, of course, is what we saw in Michigan last night, where the Democrat Party is waging a battle for its very soul. And you see socialists winning it.
1: Yeah.
0: And now you have a socialist candidate for Senate in Michigan, and you're about to see
2: He's
0: a
2: not
0: socialist.
2: A member of the DSA.
0: But you see what he espouses, and I think mm-hmm. this is once again reflective of the effort of far-left candidates to present themselves as moderates when, in fact, we know they're not. And look at Abigail Spanberger. I mean, she campaigned as a moderate in Virginia, and on day one, she moved hard left. And Virginians don't like it. I mean, she has the lowest approval ratings of any governor in modern time in Virginia because it was a bait and switch. And that's what we're going to see out of these far left candidates who then try to pretend that they're moderates so they can get elected. And then they're going to turn around and govern just like he has said over and over again. And we're going to see Francesca Hong nominated on Monday or Tuesday in Wisconsin as a governor's candidate. And she wants to get rid of Thanksgiving. I mean, come on. This stuff is really, really crazy stuff. And I think it's a chance for Americans, Republicans, Independents, and Democrats to come together and say, we're going to stand for the basic belief system of this nation. Yeah. We're going to disagree on things. We're allowed to disagree on things, and we can disagree without being disagreeable all the time. But we have to stand for the principles that make America, America, and not let the socialists actually take over, not just the Democrat Party, but America.
1: Well, thank you for weighing in on that. You know we're just playing with you on the
0: No,
1: it's
0: I know.
1: Good to see you. Stay in touch with us throughout this midterm cycle and let us know how the program's going with the remaining 20 states. That's, of course, Glenn Youngkin, the former governor of Virginia. Coming up on Balance of Power, we assemble our political panel as President Trump speaks affordability in Vegas. It's next on Balance of Power, only on Bloomberg TV and radio.
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4: ABC News, I'm Michelle Franzen. Acting Attorney General Todd Blanche weighing in on President Trump's criticism over U.S. Attorney Jeanine Pirro after she dropped vandalism charges in the torn reflecting pool liner case. Blanche did not address the case but defended Pirro's job in the nation's capital.
5: Judge Pirro is doing a great job, and our city, Washington, D.C., is a lot safer in no small part to her effort and the prosecutor's efforts that she works with.
4: President Trump says a deal to reopen the Strait of Hormuz is close. Iranian officials, meantime, say they're in talks with Oman. A federal judge throwing out Alex Murdaugh's civil lawsuit against former clerk Becky Hill, whose jury tampering led to his double murder conviction of his wife and son to get thrown out earlier this year. The judge says the $600,000 suit to pay for his trial legal fee suffered a fatal flaw because Murdaugh would have had to pay for his attorneys, regardless of Hill's misconduct. Murdaugh's attorneys have already filed a notice of appeal. This is ABC News.
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7: It's 5:48 on Wall Street. We do check markets all day long here at Bloomberg. President Trump is preparing to impose tariffs and minimum prices on imported polysilicon to boost domestic production of the material and U.S. semiconductors and the solar panels that are made from it. Trade action could include tariffs of at least 15%. S&P 500 index moved lower today, retreating from a record. We do have the Dow at a record today, up another 263, up 0.5%. Alicia Levine is chief investment officer at BNY Mellon. She said yesterday's 1.8% jump on the S&P 500 points to why you've got to stay invested in the market.
8: The market since 2010 is up 14%. Annualize, okay? That includes the 25% sell-off in 2022. That includes the down 6% in 2018. So trying to time it is fruitless. It's from a different era when you actually had recessions every 5 to 7 years, and coming out of the market perhaps saved you some losses.
7: BNY's Alicia Levine interviewed on Surveillance. After the bell, SanDisk's first quarter revenue forecast missed estimates. S&P today down 13, down 0.2. The Dow at a record, up 0.5. NASDAQ down 0.8%. Balance of power continues now. Back we go to Washington. And once again, your hosts, Joe Matthew and Kaylee Lyons.
1: It's Balance of Power on Bloomberg TV and radio. Thanks for joining. I'm Joe Matthew alongside Kaylee Lyons as we assemble our political panel. Democratic strategist Jim Kessler is with us, Executive Vice President for Policy at Third Way, alongside Republican strategist Sarah Chamberlain, President, CEO of the Republican Main Street Partnership. We're coming off an in-depth conversation with Glenn Youngkin and others this hour who have been weighing in on what happened last night in Michigan. The view of the Democrat first, by 1 point. If this were a different economic backdrop, would we be talking about Haley Stevens as nominee?
9: Yeah, I think so. And look, I obviously represent the more centrist wing of the Democratic Party. It was not a good night for us last night. But also, it was not a good night for the far left either. She was, El Sayed was expected to win by 15 points, 150,000 votes. It was a very narrow victory. I think the revolution, you know, the Democratic Socialist Revolution, which he is not a member of the DSA, but he's close to it. I think it hit a speed bump last night. So I think both the centrists and the far left have reason to be celebrate a little bit and also be concerned.
2: And is Mike Rogers just in the celebratory camp today,
10: Absolutely,
2: Sarah?
10: We sure are. So he is a great candidate. He is not a far right. He's very Main Street, middle of the road. He was a member of Main Street when he was in the House. We got the best candidate possible last night. I mean, the man is a socialist. And
2: yet he lost in Michigan in a year that Trump won Michigan in 2024. So what would be different?
10: He underperformed President Trump. That is true. But he's learned a lot in the last 2 years. He understood his mistakes, and he's running a much better campaign. I really think the Senate's going to come down to Michigan, and I'd rather be us than the Democrats at this point.
1: Donald Trump agrees, as he wrote on Truth Social. Great news for the Republican Party. I'll say it, a communist loser who hates Jews and Israel is the projected winner in his race with the socialist. Apparently, Haley Stevens now a socialist. Is that what you're planning to hear for the next several months? How do you run against that?
9: Right. So, look, El Sayed has work to do, okay? I mean, he has to convince Michigan voters that he is not an extremist, that he is not in love with Hassan Piker, the far, ultra-far left streamer that he's been hanging around with that says America deserved 9/11. Like, he has real work to do to win this election. I think he's got a bit of an advantage because the environment is so bad. He starts with a touchdown lead, but it's a four-quarter game. And Mike Rogers, I mean, I think Republicans really feel like we have a shot here in what is really a bleak environment for Republicans.
2: Well, Republicans may be feeling less confident in Ohio now, specifically about the seat that is currently held by Congressman Max Miller, who, of course, is facing allegations of domestic and child violence. abuse. There's been calls for him to drop out. The deadline, I believe, is today. Sarah, I don't know if your expectation is that he will drop his reelection bid, but does that mean that this seat is going to be lost?
10: It is certainly endangered. I know Max Miller very well. Professionally, he's always been great to work with. I don't know anything about his personal life other than what's come out, which is a huge problem. But it does put this seat in play for Democrats. I do not see him stepping away at this point. Some of the lawyers who looked at it said technically he might have until Saturday. Today, tonight at midnight is not totally the deadline. I don't know about that, but it certainly is an issue in Ohio.
11: It's a
10: very sad situation, especially for the two-year-old daughter.
1: I was quoting the old Wall Street line, a healthy bull market takes out its own trash. This is something for Congress to handle, for the Speaker to handle if he does not step down?
9: Yeah, probably. And, you know, we've seen this before with, now I'm blanking on his name, now Tom Suozzi has that seat.
1: Santos.
9: George Santos, like, there's a point where you've got to step in here, and the allegations against Max Miller, like, they're so severe.
1: Yeah.
9: Like, they're so over the top. He's got to go.
2: Will it take a phone call from President Trump, Sarah?
10: President Trump's already called him. So I don't know what it's going to take. Max seems pretty dug in at this point. So I don't know what can get him off the ticket. Obviously, he's now requesting an ethics investigation, which I think would be helpful.
1: Chuck Edwards just came off of one.
10: He did. I know Chuck
1: Republican
10: Edwards
1: from North Carolina. This is odd because he did push back at first. He's apparently 3:30 in the morning on Twitter dropping his reelection bid. This is tough for a thin margin.
10: So he was already down to start with. I mean, he is a member of Main Street. He was down double digits. The Democrats have a very strong candidate. Candidates matter. And Chuck and his wife just decided it was time. I know him professionally. I don't know the personal side, but this is a sad situation, and we'll
1: it's
10: be sorry to see
1: him. More heartburn for Mike Johnson, though.
10: It is more heartburn for Mike Johnson, and this too is a seat that it would potentially going to lose. Depends on who steps in, but it's such a late date now to step in.
2: We have 30 seconds left, Jim. But net, with everything we've just discussed, how are you feeling about Democrats' prospects, Senate and House?
9: I feel very good because in the Senate, Democrats really have the candidates in most states, North Carolina, Alaska, Ohio, Iowa, Texas, that can win. Michigan's going to be a challenge. Maine is still a challenge.
2: All right. Jim Kessler and Sarah Chamberlain, our political panel this evening. Thanks for joining us on Balance of Power. And we'll see you back here tomorrow on Bloomberg TV and radio.
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7: It's 5:56 on Wall Street. We do check markets all day long here at Bloomberg. Among the names reporting after the close of trading, Expedia Group. It raised its annual sales forecast, signaling that consumers are not being deterred by higher hotel prices and airfare. And eBay reported a solid second quarter, but said its purchase price for secondhand clothing marketplace Depop was $200 million more than initially announced, and that could weigh on earnings in the current period. Stocks ended the day mixed, with the Dow at a record, the S&P and NASDAQ both lower. Amanda Agati is chief investment officer at PNC Bank, and on Surveillance this morning, she talked about the market backdrop.
12: We have these rose-colored glasses, so everything's going to be fine. But actually, I think the earnings backdrop, and frankly, the economic backdrop, too, there's so much underappreciated resilience there that, yes, it is rosy, but it's not delusional rosy. And I think there's a big distinction there.
7: Amanda Agati of PNC Bank interviewed this morning on Surveillance. As I mentioned, the Dow at a record 54,349, up 263 points today. That was a gain of 0.5%. S&P down 0.2%. NASDAQ down 0.8%. And that is a Bloomberg Business Flash.
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14: I think they're really liking all what they see. You know, Josh obviously has a very clear strategy. He's made some pretty big changes. So just they announced that they got rid of their 50% stake in A&E Global Media. They got about $1.2 billion in cash, and they're going to deploy that towards share repurchases. Then again, you have this new deal. They had to get out of their Sora deal after, obviously, Sora shut down. But now they have today, they announced this new deal with TikTok. So again, Josh is, I think, really kind of taking a hard look at all of the different businesses. He obviously knows that they need to reduce their exposure to linear TV, but, you know, they're doing all that they can in terms of streaming. And of course, he's a Parks veteran, so he knows exactly, you know, how that business works. But it also looks like he's positioning Disney Plus to become this major hub for the entire Disney ecosystem, something almost akin to Amazon Prime for all things Disney starting in spring of 2027. So I think that's going to be pretty exciting for the company.
13: That sounds very strategic. How do you think about how that's going to change the entertainment industry and how other media companies respond to that kind of positioning?
14: Disney has a really unique hand to play here, Scarlett. I mean, they have theme parks, which really, other than Comcast, nobody else has. Obviously, they have this great movie and studio business, and of course, that their streaming business too. And the one thing that they have, or they do better than everybody else, is ESPN and sports. They have huge, huge exposure there to all of the marquee sports rights. So, you know, again, it's all come down to one thing in the streaming world, which is engagement.
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4: From ABC News, I'm Michelle Franzen. In Las Vegas, President Trump delivering remarks on his economic policies. He's touting his no tax on tips for hospitality workers and lower inflation, he says.
11: But here in Nevada, we've created over 40,000 new jobs and lifted nearly 100,000 Nevadans off of food stamps. They don't want to be on food stamps because they've got new jobs. They've got jobs. They don't need food stamps.
4: Unemployment in Nevada remains among the highest nationwide at 5.1% as of June, according to the Bureau of Labor Statistics. And some Vegas hospitality workers say they're getting squeezed by a tourism slowdown and blame the war in Iran and Trump-era tariffs for higher costs. Las Vegas saw about 3.1 million fewer visitors last year, a 7.5% fall off, according to the Las Vegas Convention and Visitors Authority. Affordability remains a key theme ahead of the midterms. In Michigan, ABC News projects progressive Dr. Abdul Al-Sayed will win the Democratic Senate race against moderate Representative Haley Stevens. ABC News political director Avery Harper.
15: But what it does say is that there is definitely a desire for an outsider candidate, someone who is espousing some of these progressive ideals. You know, I was on the ground in Michigan, and every time you go to a campaign event with Abdul Al-Sayed, he begins with a very simple motto, getting money out of politics, putting money in your pocket, and Medicare for all.
4: He'll face GOP Representative Mike Rogers in November. New FBI data providing more context about the nearly three dozen active shooter incidents in the U.S. last year.
16: The FBI says that last year there were 34 total active shooter incidents, which they define as one or more shooters attempting to kill others in a populated area. That's a 42% increase year over year, and the number of victims of mass shootings increased nearly 60%. According to the FBI, every incident involved a male shooter who acted alone.
4: ABC's Peter Haralambos, Michelle Franzen, ABC News.
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17: Travel delays should ease in Atlanta this evening as showers and thunderstorms taper off. Temperatures will fall into the lower 70s. Delays will also ease off in New York City with showers and thunderstorms ending. Could see some patchy fog overnight, though. Temperatures bottoming out in the middle 70s. Showers and thunderstorms may cause some issues in Miami tonight, low near 80. Showers and thunderstorms in Orlando through the evening, a few delays possible. Lows dropping to the middle 70s. Showers and thunderstorms are likely in Chicago. Some of them could be strong. That may cause some travel delays tonight. Temperatures dropping to the upper 60s. Showers and thunderstorms may also cause some issues in St. Louis tonight. Temperatures dropping into the lower 70s. Clear skies for Denver, a little breezy, low in the lower to middle 60s. Partly cloudy in Los Angeles tonight, lows dropping into the middle 60s. I'm Scott Kaplan, and that's your Bloomberg travel forecast. 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
4: Congressman Max Miller of Ohio continuing to deny domestic abuse allegations from several accusers, including his ex-wife. ABC's Rachel Scott has more on Republican reaction.
18: There's no chance that I'm removing myself from this race.
19: The family scandal erupting into full view on Capitol Hill. President Trump has publicly stood by Miller, a former close aide. But Miller says the president raised concerns about whether he could win re-election. Many Republicans silent. We tried asking Senator John Husted, who also represents Ohio.
20: Do you believe that Miller should resign? Are you calling on him to get out of the race? Why aren't you commenting?
4: Yesterday, the House Ethics Committee formally announced an investigation into Miller for alleged, quote, domestic violence and abuse or illegal drug use. Russia carrying out air attacks in Ukraine's capital, killing at least 17. Ukraine's President Zelensky was hosting UK's new defense minister and urged allies to help stop Russia's aggression.
21: This night, again, the signal before the winter, we think that we need the unanimity and we need strong support from your country and from all other European friends.
4: In Germany, U.S. officials were told authorities found a drone fitted with an explosive device and detonator near a Ukrainian cargo aircraft at the Leipzig airport. That airport has been the target of multiple suspected Russian sabotage ops. The head of the World Health Organization is visiting the Democratic Republic of Congo as an Ebola outbreak continues. Michelle Franzen, ABC News.
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22: I'm Dan Schwartzman from Bloomberg World Headquarters in New York. Let's get a check on the top stories and the markets. Major hedge funds were targeted by hackers launching a wave of sophisticated attacks targeting information systems at major money managers, according to people familiar with the matter. Point 72 Asset Management, Millennium Management, Two Sigma Investments, and Citadel, as well as several private equity firms, are known to have been targeted. DoorDash issued a strong outlook, but it's also warning of heightened spending. More details from Bloomberg's Charlie Pellett.
23: DoorDash cites a boom in paid subscribers who are ordering takeout and grocery more frequently. DoorDash says it now plans to put more money into its in-house robotics efforts to build delivery robots and drones, while adding it expects human couriers to, quote, remain the backbone of its logistics network for a very long time. There have been other signs that the market for on-demand deliveries is flourishing. Earlier in the day, rival Uber posted results from its delivery business that beat Wall Street expectations. Thursday, we hear from Lyft after the close of trading. In New York, Charlie Pellett, Bloomberg Radio.
22: President Trump is prepared to impose tariffs and minimum prices on imported polysilicon to help raise domestic production of the material and U.S. semiconductors and solar panels made from it. The move could include tariffs of at least 15% and minimum import prices that would apply to raw polysilicon and various solar power equipment. Analysts, though, anticipate a tariff could be as high as 25 to 35%. Alphabet shares fell 4% on the news that Google's losing some of its most prominent artificial intelligence veterans in an overhaul that is casting doubt over leadership of a critical area of growth. Jeff Dean, a longtime Google employee central to the development of the company's AI strategy, is leaving to launch a startup, taking several important colleagues with him. We check markets all day long here on Bloomberg in Asia. ASX 200 in Sydney, the Kospi in Seoul, and the Nikkei in Tokyo, they both begin trading at 8 p.m. CSI 300 in Shanghai and the Hang Seng in Hong Kong, they both begin trading in about 9:30 tonight. eBay reported a solid second quarter with revenue increasing 15% to $3.1 billion. Analysts on average had estimated sales of $3.02 billion, according to data compiled by Bloomberg. eBay shares gaining close to 1.5% on the news. Dining chain Salad & Go filing for bankruptcy and is closing its remaining 70 locations due to the Cyclospora outbreak hurting its turnaround efforts by accelerating losses. Global news 24 hours a day and whenever you want it with Bloomberg News Now. Now, I'm Dan Schwartzman, and this is Bloomberg.
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27: 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I'm June Grosso. Ahead in this hour, a federal judge blasts the Trump administration's dismissal of cases against the Oath Keepers convicted of seditious conspiracy for their role in the January 6th storming of the Capitol. And after dismissing vandalism charges in the Reflecting Pool case, D.C. U.S. Attorney Jeanine Pirro's job appears to be in jeopardy. That's according to the president. More than 3 years ago, the Justice Department was touting the guilty verdicts against members of the right-wing Oath Keepers for a plot to obstruct Congress's certification of the 2020 presidential election. The rare seditious conspiracy verdicts were the crowning achievement of an expansive prosecution effort that followed the violent riots at the Capitol on January 6th of 2021. But when Donald Trump took office for the second time, he directed his sweeping clemency power toward the more than 1,500 people charged in connection with the January 6th attack.
11: I was very proud to pardon the J6 hostages.
27: And when Trump bragged about the pardons at a rally about a week later, sitting behind him in the VIP section was Stuart Rhodes, the leader of the Oath Keepers, who'd been released from prison just days earlier after Trump commuted his 18-year sentence for seditious conspiracy. And now the Trump administration is trying to rewrite the history of the January 6th attack by dismissing the indictments against the Oath Keepers. Federal Judge Amit Mehta, who had presided over the Oath Keepers case and sentenced the defendants, criticized the Justice Department, writing that the government, quote, asked to absolve these defendants of crimes against the United States itself. But he wrote that he had no choice but to grant the administration's motion to dismiss. Joining me is Bloomberg legal reporter Zoe. Zoe, tell us about the charges against the Oath Keepers and their significance.
0: So this was one of the highest profile cases to come out of the January 6th prosecution effort, where members of the Oath Keepers, which was a right-wing extremist group, were charged with conspiring well in advance of January 6th, not only to come to Washington to do whatever it took to stop Congress from certifying the election results, but also to bring guns and to stockpile them at a hotel in Virginia. And the theory of that prosecution was, you know, these were not people going to protest and accidentally got swept up, that they had been planning potentially to use force and violence to stop Congress from certifying the election. This was, you know, arguably the highest profile, if not one of the most high profile cases. It involved charges and ultimately convictions for seditious conspiracy, which is a very rarely used offense. It's, you know, use of force against the U.S. government. This is more than just the garden variety, so to speak, conspiracy to obstruct Congress charge that many people faced after January 6th. So these cases were really, you know, top of mind for the Justice Department and for the public's understanding of, you know, the most serious crimes that were being charged in connection with what had happened on January 6th.
27: And how many people were actually convicted in this particular case?
0: There were several dozen, I believe, prosecutions related in some way to the Oath Keepers. But what it came down to here was 8 defendants who were convicted, including some of seditious conspiracy, but who weren't part of the Trump pardon. You might remember on January 20th, he takes office, he issues a sweeping executive clemency action that covers almost everybody, but not everybody, convicted or charged in the January 6th cases. And there were 14 people who didn't get pardons, but their sentences were commuted. And that included 8 of the remaining defendants whose cases were at issue here related to the Oath Keepers case. So, you know, their cases then had still been out there. They were appealing their convictions. Ultimately, the Justice Department came back and said to the courts that they wished to vacate those convictions, even though Trump hadn't pardoned them. So those were struck. And then what was left were the indictments. They were still, you know, on the record criminally charged with these offenses. And that's what was left for the judge to resolve here.
1: Why didn't Trump pardon them as well?
0: I don't think that he's ever publicly discussed this at length, but I think the inference was that the 14 people were members of the Oath Keepers and the Proud Boys. And these were the most serious seditious conspiracy cases that the Justice Department had brought. And, you know, leading up to Trump returning to office, there had been rumblings coming from Republicans and conservatives, not just Democrats and liberals, balking at the idea that people who beat up cops, committed violence, or who were convicted of these most serious offenses against the United States government, that they should perhaps not benefit from executive clemency. And there was some infighting on the right about whether that would be appropriate and acceptable. And ultimately, the president had a sweeping clemency action that covered many people who were convicted or charged with assaulting police officers. But it seemed like perhaps the seditious conspiracy cases were this outlier. So he commuted the sentences, they were released from prison, but didn't take that final step, at the time at least, to give them a full pardon.
1: Have you heard before of the Justice Department getting convictions, asking to have them vacated, and asking to have the indictments dismissed?
0: So the convictions were already vacated. The cases were up on appeal, and the Justice Department asked the appeals court to basically kick them back down with an order to vacate them, finding it was in the public interest. The judge, in the opinion that we wrote about, sort of notes that there wasn't much explanation as to why they wanted to do that and why the D.C. Circuit signed off on that. That being said, there is just a lot of prosecutorial discretion at every level of these cases. So when administrations change, there are always, no matter who's in charge, backtracking of prosecutorial decisions that have been made by past administrations. That's certainly something we see. So what was left was just that the indictments were still active. You know, in theory, they could vacate these convictions, but say, you know, there were problems with how this prosecution happened, but we're going to try them again. That was still an option. Or just to leave them intact, as the judge said, you know, to create some record that this had all happened in some official legal capacity.
1: The judge pointed out the prosecutors never admitted to any prosecutorial misconduct or legal error, or said that the evidence was not sufficient to sustain the conviction. So was he trying to say that this is not about the weaponization of the Justice Department, as the Trump administration and President Trump keeps claiming?
0: Basically, yes. I think he felt that he needed to highlight what was a series of unusual events and, you know, in his mind, perplexing and surprising arguments that the government ultimately made to do something that he acknowledged they have the authority to do. It just normally, he said, it's because they might say, you know, we looked at the evidence again, it was insufficient. We identified deficiencies with what was charged, how the prosecution played out. You know, those are the normal reasons that you would see the government walk back a case where it's already won a conviction. That didn't happen here. And the judge said what he received from the government was a couple arguments. One was to protect these defendants from harassment, that as long as the indictments were on the book, the potential for, you know, maybe some future trial, that this was harassing of individuals whose sentences had been commuted and their convictions vacated. The other reason that he really took issue with was this idea that the department said there was so much publicity around these trials and prosecutions that you don't need a record of criminal activity in the courts. People can just go back and see what happened because there was media coverage. And the judge said, you know, that is not the government's stance. The government normally feels that, I think he said, you know, actual accountability is what is in the public interest, not media coverage or public attention. And then finally, he also pointed out that to say that this was in line with Trump's, the president's intent, didn't quite square with the fact that the president had decided to not pardon these defendants. So he also identified an incongruity in that logic. I think what was really striking about this opinion, June, was that he decided to take the opportunity to make clear that he was quite disappointed and dismayed and upset at the outcome of all of this. These were cases that really consumed the federal court in Washington for years. After 2001, it was all-encompassing, and all the judges spent countless hours reviewing body camera footage from that day, evidence, testimony from police officers who were there, and Judge Maeda and other colleagues on the bench have publicly expressed their consternation at what they see as a rewriting of fact of what happened on January 6th and the culpability of at least many of the people who were charged and convicted for what happened that day.
1: You could see almost the sort of sadness and the solemnity behind this. Today's epilogue diminishes the gravity of that day, denigrates the work of the prosecutors and law enforcement officers who secured these convictions, and excuses criminal acts that caused a centuries-long pillar of our democracy, the peaceful transfer of presidential power, to buckle. But he said the court cannot write a different ending. He had no choice. He had to accept it.
0: Right. And, you know, his choice was to write what he wrote. And he could have simply said, you know, given the explanation from the government and given the court's lack of authority to supersede these types of decisions, I grant the request. I think the choice ultimately that he made was to put down these words that I have to think he knew would get attention and get some coverage as a way of closing out, perhaps, the public record of everything that had happened and maintaining an official record through the legal proceeding of at least his perception of what had happened. And this judge had handled this case from the very beginning. So he had been there from the start and chose to express these thoughts, which one of the defendants already has objected to and asked that he go back and strike a lot of the extra, what they saw as the extra language that was very unfair to their client. As the defense attorneys noted, you know, as long as these convictions were on appeal, they were never finalized. So there was still this presumption of innocence that individuals have until it's final. And they argued that they would like him to strike at least some of this language from the opinion in light of that.
1: Okay, Zoe, stay with me. Coming up next on the Bloomberg Law Show, January 6th defendants looking for compensation. This is Bloomberg.
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32: This is a Bloomberg Money Minute. Mortgage rates rose again last week, now at the highest level in a year, averaging 6.81% according to the Mortgage Bankers Association. That's because the war against Iran has pushed the prices of oil, gas, and just about everything else higher. Oil, though, today a little bit lower to around $75 a barrel after Iran and Oman reached a deal to reopen the Strait of Hormuz for the next 2 to 4 months. It is not the deal the U.S. was hoping to make with Iran, but it's a deal we got. And on Wall Street, that took a lot of air out of some earlier gains. At the closing bell, the Dow was 263 points higher at a new record high of 0.5%. The Nasdaq, though, down 222, almost 0.9% lower. The S&P lost 13. And with more than $100 billion worth of SpaceX shares becoming available to trade tomorrow, and investors not happy about the company spending $18 billion on AI last quarter, those shares tumbled today, down nearly 13%. 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
4: On the latest Balance of Power podcast, progressive Abdul El-Sayed wins the Democratic primary in Michigan. We talk with Kyle Condick from the University of Virginia's Center for Politics about what it means for the general election.
14: I do think probably Stevens was this would have been the safer choice for Democrats, although she didn't exactly light the world on fire in her own campaign. And just in terms of candidate skills, I think El Sayed was probably stronger, but he's also definitely a more kind of factional, clearly left-wing candidate. And, you know, in a swing state race, you'd probably have someone who's you'd probably rather have someone who's perceived as closer to the center. So I think El Sayed probably will underperform what you might expect a generic Democrat, although, you know, there's no such thing as an actual, you know, generic Democrat or Republican. But in a year like this, even if he does underperform, that still may not prevent him from winning, given that this is a Democratic-leaning year.
4: The conventional wisdom that not only is El Sayed a weaker general election candidate, but that the Democratic Party is having this massive internal fight with socialism and communism. Does this race represent that, or is this a single race story?
14: I do think there's a trend. You know, I think over the summer, kind of going into a lot of the primary season, the thought was, well, you know, are the Democrats actually going through the, you know, their own kind of Tea Party moment that Republicans went through and arguably are still going through, 15 years ago after Barack Obama got elected. The initial results from primaries were kind of mixed earlier this year. I do think the results from the summer do point to kind of a growing strength for kind of more left-wing anti-establishment forces within the Democratic Party.
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1: A federal judge decried efforts to rewrite the history of the January 6, 2021 attack on the Capitol as he reluctantly dismissed the seditious conspiracy case against members of the far-right Oath Keepers extremist group at the Trump administration's request. The move closes the book on the January 6th cases that were wiped out with President Trump's sweeping pardons and commutations last year, freeing from prison people convicted of violent assaults on police and other crimes. The Department of Justice had acted in April to vacate the convictions of Oath Keepers founder Stuart Rhodes and others in the seditious conspiracy case, who had had their sentences commuted but didn't get pardons. Federal Judge Amit Mehta, who oversaw the Oath Keepers trials, criticized the Justice Department's move, writing that the government asks us to absolve these defendants of crimes against the United States itself. But Mehta had no choice but to grant the administration's request. I've been talking to Bloomberg legal reporter Zoe Tillman. Zoe, tell us about one of the defendants asking Judge Mehta to strike some of that language.
0: One of the defendants already has objected to and asked that he go back and strike a lot of the extra, what they saw as the extra language that was very unfair to their client. As the defense attorneys noted, you know, as long as these convictions were on appeal, they were never finalized. So there was still this presumption of innocence that individuals have until it's final. And they argued that they would like him to strike at least some of this language from the opinion in light of that.
1: And that was a motion made to Judge Mehta himself?
0: That's right. That came shortly after the opinion was released, a motion to strike. Whether he will entertain that, we don't know. But, you know, certainly he has put down, and it's now out there for posterity, you know, his final thoughts on how this all unraveled.
1: It'll be really interesting to see what happens. I mean, if he refuses, is that grounds to appeal?
0: I think that would be a tough appeal. You know, much as the government has a lot of prosecutorial discretion, the judges have certainly a lot of discretion in what they write and their opinions, and barring some legal error, it's tough to see what the appeal would look like there.
1: And now this is less than a month after another judge had to dismiss another January 6th related case against another far-right group, the Proud Boys.
0: I mean, they've walked back all of the January 6th prosecution. Some of the Proud Boys defendants were among those 14 individuals who didn't get pardons from the president, but commutations. So as Judge Maida notes here, you know, there were these last lingering cases that needed to be resolved because there weren't pardons to sort of cleanly wipe that slate clean, that commutations don't remove a conviction from someone's record. And at that point, there's sort of a debate of what's appropriate to keep on the record and how much does something like a commutation absolve someone of the weight of a conviction.
1: Zoe, do you know, have any of the Proud Boys or the Oath Keepers filed claims with the Justice Department for compensation?
0: We know that several members of the Proud Boys have filed a lawsuit seeking compensation that the Justice Department has opposed so far. So that has not gotten anywhere in terms of success on their part. We don't know. There haven't been lawsuits on behalf of the Oath Keepers. There have been some from other January 6th defendants who were pardoned. We know that several hundreds of January 6th defendants who got pardons have filed administrative claims. It's not clear to me if any of the Oath Keepers have. It seems like it would be unlikely until their cases were fully resolved. So that's certainly a line of reporting that will continue to follow. But that said, you know, there are a number of pending claims related to January 6th already. And even though the Justice Department had to walk back a plan for this $1.8 billion anti-weaponization fund that was seen as a way to sort of more quickly and cleanly pay out claims to January 6th defendants, there are existing pathways that have always been around for folks to pursue these types of compensation claims. And many of them had filed claims long before the fund was announced. And we expect them to continue to press them long after the fund is purportedly dead. So it's very much a live issue whether and how much money taxpayers will now end up paying out to these individuals.
1: Is the judgment fund unlimited, or is there a limited amount of money in the fund?
0: Our understanding is it's always described as a permanent indefinite appropriation. So generally it's understood to be unlimited. I haven't come across a case where the government has said we can only afford to pay you so much because we've tapped out the judgment fund this year. You don't really see that come up. Exactly how much gets put in at any given time, I don't know. But our understanding is that generally it's considered a sort of infinite pool because of the Justice Department's broad authority to settle claims that are brought against the government, whether they're administrative, which means they don't play out on a public docket, or they're brought in court.
1: How those January 6th claims play out is something that we have to keep track of now. Thanks so much, Zoe. That's Bloomberg legal reporter Zoe Tillman. Turning to other legal news.
11: We weren't necessarily thrilled with the contractor, but they did a job and they were fixing any problems. But then it got carried away because the judge was extremely unfriendly to Jeanine. And frankly, I think she choked.
1: President Trump was quite forgiving of the contractor whose botched installation caused widespread damage to the Lincoln Memorial reflecting pool, according to the D.C. U.S. attorney. Though Trump was not so forgiving of the D.C. U.S. attorney, Jeanine Pirro.
11: I was disappointed with Jeanine Pirro, really disappointed with Jeanine Pirro. She folded like an umbrella.
1: Trump publicly criticized Pirro for dismissing charges against individuals accused of vandalizing the reflecting pool. Pirro met with Trump and other officials, including Interior Secretary Doug Burgum, whose department oversaw the project, on Monday. But today, Trump said he hadn't decided whether to keep her as the top federal prosecutor in Washington. Joining me is Jeff Mason, Bloomberg White House and Washington correspondent. Jeff, start by telling us about the relationship that Jeanine Pirro has had with President Trump, at least up until the last few days.
15: Well, they've been friends for a long time. And he was a big fan of hers when she was on Fox News, which was a job that she had for a long time. And she's been a big defender of President Trump's using that perch. And then he brought her into the administration by making her the top attorney in the District of Columbia, Washington, D.C. And she has used that perch to also really implement a lot of what he was looking for in terms of legal cases here. I remember one of them being, and I don't know that she would have spoken to him about it, but it's an example of Trumpian legal procedures, I guess, was when she brought the man who had thrown his sub sandwich against a police officer during some kind of a protest and tried to win that case, and that didn't work out. So that's just one example that comes to mind. But to your question, they've been longtime allies in any case. And so it was pretty unusual, A, to see her make a decision that she has to have known was going to

0: the White House, and that seems to be at least in part because she made her case for why she had to withdraw the case that he wanted, which was to pursue these people who they accused of being vandals and of leading them to the breakdown of the lining on the reflecting pool.
1: So I saw video of her going into the White House with what prosecutors normally take to court, which is, you know, a wheelie with a box of documents. And I mean, do you know what happened in that meeting?
0: Well, the New York Times had a fantastic story about what happened in that meeting. So what I know is from reading their terrific reporting, and that is that she brought in that case that you were referring to with a bunch of documents and proof, essentially, that it was, according to her, a mess up by the contractors and therefore also the Department of Interior. And according to the Times, she accused Secretary of Interior Doug Burgum, who was present for this meeting, of lying. And honestly, if she did that in a way, that's also suggesting that the president lied, although perhaps she's giving him cover by saying he was listening to Burgum. I'm not sure. I'm speculating a little bit there. But in any case, she went in to press her case and to make her case for the fact that she decided not to continue with this case. And she did that with the evidence, apparently, that was in that case that you were referring to.
1: I mean, most lawyers who looked at those charges when the indictment came out, you could see that it was a very hard case to make out, even to make out $1,000 worth of damage. It just didn't seem like there was anything to support that in any event. But what makes it different is she didn't just drop the charges. She contradicted what Trump has been saying over and over and over again, that vandals caused the damage.
0: That's right. And that contradiction part is what is unusual, certainly to have someone who is close to him and a big supporter to not only contradict his Department of Interior, but to contradict him directly, because he was clearly making that case very publicly and doing so in the face of certainly a lot of questions from anyone who kind of looked at it and thought, you know, how is it possible that this one Olympian and these three other people could have made the damage with a box cutter that in this massive and long reflecting pool? It just didn't pass the logic test for a lot of people. And yet that was not the criteria that President Trump was using, because remember, he made promises about this, and he made promises about it going in, that his contractors or the people that he chose were going to be able to do this renovation of the reflecting pool for much cheaper than any other administration had ever done or ever tried, and much faster and much better. All of the things, all of the superlatives that are part of President Trump's lexicon, he applied to this project. And then it didn't happen. Not only did it not happen, but it failed spectacularly. So he was looking for, as he often does when something goes wrong, a scapegoat, and found a convenient one in these people who had gone by and touched or taken out some of these floating pieces.
1: Coming up, Where Piro Stands. 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
3: ABC News, I'm Michelle Franzen. The Strait of Hormuz remains at the center of hostilities between the U.S. and Iran. President Trump says a deal, he says, to reopen the critical waterway could be reached this week. Iranian officials say they're working on a joint agreement with Oman. ABC News contributor and former defense analyst Mick Mulroy says Iran is not waiting.
4: It just comes down to negotiations and what the U.S. is willing to concede or not concede, because it's obvious, I think, to all that the Iranians are going to keep control of the Strait of Hormuz unless they're forcibly basically pushed off that position. And that can only be done really by the U.S. military.
3: Iran is the main suspect in a growing number of states now dealing with additional cyber attacks against U.S. water facilities. In Washington state, fire crews getting a bit of a break from the weather as wildfires burn near Spokane. A 37-year-old suspect is in custody for the Old Trails fire and now facing arson charges. Michelle Franzen, ABC News.
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1: I'm Dan Schwartzman from Bloomberg World Headquarters in New York. Let's get a check on the top stories in the markets. DoorDash issued a profit forecast that surpassed analysts' expectations, citing a boom in paid subscribers who are ordering takeout and groceries more frequently. DoorDash said that it now plans to put more money into its in-house robotics efforts to build delivery robots and drones. Shares in delivery service were up close to 2.5%. Microsoft makes most of its AI revenue from OpenAI, according to new disclosures from the company. The company recorded $24.1 billion in sales from OpenAI during the year ended in June, with the ChatGPT maker accounting for about 70% of its actual AI sales during its most recent fiscal year. Fed Governor Lisa Cook, speaking at an event in Alaska, says she's ready to raise interest rates if inflation doesn't slow. She cautioned that the longer inflation remains above the Fed's goal, the tougher the job will be to rein it in.
2: If I do not see signs of continued disinflation soon, I am prepared to act. With 5 years of above-target inflation, the risk grows that higher inflation may become entrenched in price and wage-setting behavior, leading to persistence that would be much harder for us to attack. The longer inflation is above target, the more likely this scenario becomes.
1: That's Fed Governor Lisa Cook. She went on to say her priority remains getting inflation back to the Fed's 2% target and that she's firmly committed to restoring price stability. SanDisk reported fourth quarter revenue and profit that surpassed analyst estimates. The flash memory producer brought in revenue just shy of $9 billion in the latest quarter. However, shares slipped close to 5.5% in late trading after the company's forecast revenue outlook for the first quarter missed expectations. We check markets all day long here on Bloomberg. In Asia, the ASX 200 in Sydney, the Kospi in Seoul, and the Nikkei in Tokyo, they begin trading in about an hour and 20 minutes. CSI 300 in Shanghai and also the Hang Seng in Hong Kong, they both open at 9:30 p.m. Eastern Time. Global news 24 hours a day and whenever you want it with Bloomberg News Now. I'm Dan Schwartzman and this is Bloomberg.
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12: This is a Bloomberg Money Minute. A mixed day on Wall Street. Stocks got an early boost from strong earnings at obesity drug maker Eli Lilly and from Disney, thanks to Toy Story 5 and adding more streaming TV subscribers. But after Iran and Oman reached a deal on a new shipping lane in the Strait of Hormuz without the U.S. being involved, stocks headed lower. At the close, the Dow was up 263 points at a new record high. The Nasdaq, though, down 222, with SpaceX shares tumbling more than 13%. The S&P lost 13. LIV Golf is not dead yet. The Upstart Pro Golf League, which competes against the PGA, lost funding from Saudi Arabia, but says it just struck a financial deal with a new unnamed investor and has gotten interest from over a dozen minority partners, keeping that league alive. And the private equity firm Bain Capital has agreed to buy the Gong Cha bubble tea chain, which has 240 locations in the U.S., 2,200 worldwide. No terms were disclosed. Tom Busby, Bloomberg Radio.
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15: I think they're really liking all what they see. You know, Josh obviously has a very clear strategy. He's made some pretty big changes. So just they announced that they got rid of their 50% stake in A&E Global Media. They got about $1.2 billion in cash, and they're going to deploy that towards share repurchases. Then again, you have this new deal. They had to get out of their Sora deal after, obviously, Sora shut down. But now they have today, they announced this new deal with TikTok. So again, Josh is, I think, really kind of taking a hard look at all of the different businesses. He obviously knows that they need to reduce their exposure to linear TV. But, you know, they're doing all that they can in terms of streaming. And of course, he's a parks veteran, so he knows exactly, you know, how that business works. But it also looks like he's positioning Disney Plus to become this major hub for the entire Disney ecosystem, something almost akin to Amazon Prime for all things Disney starting in spring of 2027. So I think that's going to be pretty exciting for the company.
16: That sounds very strategic. How do you think about how that's going to change the entertainment industry and how other media companies respond to that kind of positioning?
15: Disney has a really unique hand to play here, Scarlett. I mean, they have theme parks, which really, other than Comcast, nobody else has. Obviously, they have this great movie and studio business, and of course, that their streaming business too. And the one thing that they have, or they do better than everybody else, is ESPN and sports. They have huge, huge exposure there to all of the marquee sports rights. So, you know, again, it's all come down to one thing in the streaming world, which is engagement.
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17: President Donald Trump has said he has not decided whether to keep Jeanine Pirro as the top federal prosecutor in Washington after publicly criticizing her for dismissing charges against individuals accused of vandalizing the Lincoln Memorial reflecting pool. Trump had previously lashed out against Pirro, the U.S. attorney for D.C. and a longtime ally of the president, after her office said in a court filing that botched construction work was primarily to blame for the damage to the pool. The president declared on Monday that Pirro choked and folded like an umbrella. She later met Monday with Trump and other officials, including Interior Secretary Doug Burgum, whose department oversaw the project, and who said the evidence is clear that vandals have repeatedly caused damage to the reflecting pool and that his department had supplied Pirro with expert and eyewitness testimony to that effect. Trump has fixated on the renovation of the reflecting pool, even as he grapples with a war in the Middle East and a shaky economy that has sent his approval ratings plummeting. The clash between Pirro and Trump marked a rare occurrence of a senior member of the administration publicly contradicting the president. I've been talking to Jeff Mason, Bloomberg White House and Washington correspondent. So, Jeff, let's pick up where we left off before the break. Tell us about the president continuing to blame vandals for the pool problem.
18: And so he was looking for, as he often does when something goes wrong, a scapegoat, and found a convenient one in these people who had gone by and looked at it and touched or taken out some of these floating pieces. So again, that became his narrative, and in, you know, and I think it's also right to note that it was also Pirro's narrative at the very beginning. Mm-hmm. She came out and said as well, this is the fault of vandals, and that's why I'm starting this case. But then, as I've said a few times over the last few days, the difference between after that, between rhetoric that she initially used, that the president continues to use, and that Burgum continues to use, and what you can prove in court are two completely different things. And that's what she came up against, and that is apparently why she made the decision that she did.
17: Now, as I understand it, the president is still sticking with his contention that vandals caused the damage, even though there's been not one iota of proof that there was vandalism on the pool itself.
18: But that's his MO. I mean, you're not going to see President Donald Trump back down from that contention, because it would suggest that he was wrong. It would suggest that he did not share the truth. It would suggest that he was duped. Any of those three things that I just said would not be the look that he's looking for. He needs to have a scapegoat, and that's what he's chosen to do. So no, he's not backing down. And he's not backing down even now in the face of this evidence that his own ally and the person that he put in as the attorney here in the District of Columbia and friend, he's doing it despite what she has shown him. So I think the next question is, does he let that go and hold on to her, or does he decide that this was too big of a breach and replace her?
17: I mean, in any respect, is he sending a message to other administration officials, you know, don't dare contradict me, forget the facts, or do they know that already?
18: I think it's the latter. I think if anyone came into this administration, into his cabinet or elsewhere, working for him, did so without knowing how he has treated high-level officials in his orbit in the past, then they would have come in very uninformed. And that would surprise me. So I, you know, he has surrounded himself by people who largely do not contradict him. And so it is what I think is kind of more interesting about this story is that she did and did so, at, you know, and did so in part to, you know, defend herself, of course, and her actions and to try to keep her job. But it is certainly not something we've seen much of over the last year and a half during his second term to have someone in that orbit contradict him. But to your question of whether he's sending a signal, I just think those signals are already very established and very clear from his first term and the first year and a half of his second term. So I think people around him.
17: Going to his decision about whether or not to fire Pirro, a lot of people have mentioned that so far he's only fired women.
18: Yeah.
17: You had the two that you mentioned and also Tulsi Gabbard. I mean, would
18: who
17: that
18: actually resigned, but
17: under
18: appeared
17: protest?
18: To, she seemed like she was under pressure when she resigned, but just worth making that small clarification.
17: So, I mean,
18: the other two were fired and she was not.
17: And you've had the FBI director where there's been a lot of criticism of him. So would that factor into his decision at all, or other people high up in the administration?
18: Hard to say. I think that you're right to note the facts, and I just don't have anything to add to those facts. Mm-hmm. He has indeed targeted primarily, if not exclusively, women in his orbit or in his cabinet when he's firing or putting pressure on them to leave. But that does not mean he doesn't have other powerful women around him who have stuck around. Exhibit A of that, of course, is Susie Wiles, mm-hmm. his chief of staff, who it's also worth noting is the first woman to serve as chief of staff to any president. And she is extremely powerful, and he likes to emphasize that when he introduces her at meetings and at events. But that said, it is also 100% true that the people that he has targeted in this little wave, at least, of firings that we've seen this year compared to much more common practice and bigger waves during the first term have all been women.
17: They asked for a reaction today from the acting attorney general, Todd Blanche, and he said he thought Pirro was doing a great job. Washington, D.C. is a lot safer and no small part to her effort.
18: I thought it was interesting that he showed that he has her back, because the acting attorney general obviously also wants to stay in President Trump's good graces. Number one, he wants this job and on a permanent basis and wants to move from being acting to being confirmed. He is the president's former personal attorney, and he wants to stay in that orbit. So I think that was in some part politically brave for Mr. Blanche to show his support for Pirro at a time when she is vulnerable in the Trump universe. That said, it's also, you know, he's maybe a sign that he thinks that it's likely that she's going to stick around, and he would want to show that sign of support.
17: And Blanche was on Capitol Hill again today. Susan Collins has come out, Republican Senator Susan Collins has come out against his confirmation to be Attorney General, and I think Lisa Murkowski. Is there any talk that any other Republicans might oppose it?
18: Well, we don't know about Murkowski, and that's a big question mark. We do know about Susan Collins. She has said that she is not going to vote for him, and that comes as she's seeking re-election in Maine, which is a state that has absolutely been a target by Democrats for the midterm elections, and they're trying to topple Susan Collins, and no doubt she took that into consideration when she decided to vote against Todd Blanche. But you're right to say that he can only afford to lose two people. So there's one more that he could potentially lose, and that may be Murkowski. And I'm trying to think of what other Republicans we're not sure of. We know that Senators Cornyn and Tillis, after bringing up their objections during the committee process, had those objections addressed with regard to the IRS deal and the what some Democrats anyway are calling a slush fund, the $1.8 billion payout fund for people who felt that they were targeted by the Department of Justice under President Biden. That right now has gone away, although the president, I might add, has continued to say that he still wants it. So you didn't ask me this, but I'll mention it anyway, that's still hanging out there, despite the fact that the acting attorney general did put in writing, essentially, that it was dead, which is what those two Republican senators wanted to see. But to your broader question, he's lost Collins, and so it's going to be close either way. It's going to be very close.
17: I feel like the tide is with him, though. Thanks so much for coming on today, Jeff, and you'll have to come back again. That's Bloomberg White House and Washington correspondent Jeff Mason. In other legal news today, an updated U.S. Citizenship and Immigration Services policy is putting more burden on applicants to demonstrate their eligibility at the time that they apply for a benefit from the agency. The change to the agency's policy manual gives officers more discretion to deny a benefit, such as a change of status or employment authorization, without seeking additional evidence from the applicant. That move, announced Wednesday, reverses Biden-era guidance instructing them to make those evidence requests if there was a reasonable possibility more information would bolster an application. USCIS said the change would restore integrity to the immigration system and cut down on frivolous benefit requests. The policy is effective immediately and applies to any requests submitted on or after August 5th. In other immigration news, a Washington, D.C. judge who blocked the removal of deportation protections for some 350,000 Haitians said that order is no longer in effect following a June U.S. Supreme Court ruling. Judge Ana Reyes, however, denied the government's request to halt discovery in ongoing litigation over temporary protected status for the country and told plaintiffs and the government to provide a new briefing schedule in her Wednesday order. Counsel for Haitian TPS holders said they'll continue to pursue constitutional claims in the case. The TPS program allows foreign nationals to remain in the U.S. for up to 18 months with legal work authorization when their home countries aren't safe for return. Dismantling of those protections for 1 million migrants has been central to the Trump administration's mass deportation agenda. And that's it for this edition of the Bloomberg Law Show. 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I'm June Grosso. 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
20: From ABC News, I'm Stephanie Officer. Finally, some good news for residents of the Pacific Northwest as the weather gives crews a break fighting those devastating wildfires. ABC News meteorologist Samara Theodore.
21: Specifically up towards Seattle, Spokane, we got a lot of cloud coverage over the past couple of days. Winds became calmer. Temperatures dropped a bit. And so this gave firefighters a fighting chance at fighting these fires. Meanwhile, some of the stronger winds and dry conditions persisted in places like Medford, Aspen, Colorado. As a result, we have red flag warnings in place for those areas.
20: The FAA and NTSB are investigating why a plane was allowed to take off as President Trump's helicopter, Marine One, was approaching. There were at least 2 3-minute warnings that the president's copter would be in the airspace above D.C., and still, that controller did not heed. ABC's Sam Sweeney.
22: While they were close and that plane shouldn't have been there, they were never on a collision course. They were never in danger of colliding. But again, it shouldn't have happened. That controller should have heard that 3-minute warning, and he didn't. And the FAA and the NTSB are going to want to figure out exactly what happened and then try to put preventative measures in place so it doesn't happen again.
20: A 5-alarm fire raging in New York City. Residents reported hearing an explosion earlier this afternoon. ABC's Sethon Kim is in the Bronx.
23: Con Edison has shut off the gas of the building. 7 residents were hurt, 2 of them seriously. 4 firefighters were also injured. Several residents had to be rescued. More than 300 FDNY members are out here, and this fire is still not under control.
20: So far, one person has been reported dead. TikTok has suspended the account of celebrity blogger Perez Hilton after he live-streamed an apparent gory suicide attempt on the platform last night. His family speaking out saying their focus is on his well-being. Hilton is currently in a Miami hospital. If you or someone you know is experiencing a similar situation, please call 988. 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
25: Travel delays should ease in Atlanta this evening as showers and thunderstorms taper off. Temperatures will fall into the lower 70s. Delays will also ease off in New York City with showers and thunderstorms ending. Could see some patchy fog overnight, though. Temperatures bottoming out in the middle 70s. Showers and thunderstorms may cause some issues in Miami tonight, low near 80. Showers and thunderstorms in Orlando through the evening, a few delays possible. Lows dropping to the middle 70s. Showers and thunderstorms are likely in Chicago. Some of them could be strong. That may cause some travel delays tonight. Temperatures dropping to the upper 60s. Showers and thunderstorms may also cause some issues in St. Louis tonight. Temperatures dropping into the lower 70s. Clear skies for Denver, a little breezy, low in the lower to middle 60s. Partly cloudy in Los Angeles tonight, lows dropping into the middle 60s. I'm Scott Kaplan, and that's your Bloomberg travel forecast. 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
20: New Jersey Attorney General Jennifer Davenport has filed suit against Amazon on behalf of independent delivery drivers, accusing the behemoth of low pay and poor conditions.
26: My office is standing up for thousands of New Jersey delivery drivers who are being exploited every day by one of the world's biggest, richest corporations.
20: In a statement, Amazon says the complaint is not grounded in fact. LIV Golf CEO Scott O'Neill announced a new agreement with a lead investor that will allow the league to move ahead without the backing of Saudi funding while making players majority equity holders. He did not disclose the identity of the investor or how much money was involved. Houston police credit automated license plate readers for helping track down the suspects in an attempted armed robbery.
0: Despite the extreme skin and eye irritation that bear repellent causes, the guard fired shots at the three teenagers who tried to rob him. The suspect sped away, but Houston Police Lieutenant Larry Croson says flock cameras tracked the white Mercedes to a car wash.
1: There were several people trying to get blood out of the back seat of the car, tampering with the evidence there. Those people are detained.
0: Two of the three suspects suffered non-life-threatening gunshot wounds. Croson says they're 15 and 16 years old. Jim Ryan, ABC News.
20: Disney is entering a global short-form content sharing deal with TikTok. It'll bring Disney-centered fan-created content from TikTok to Disney+. Disney, of course, is the parent company of ABC News. I'm Stephanie Officer, ABC News.
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2: I'm Dan Schwartzman from Bloomberg World Headquarters in New York. Let's get a check on the top stories in the markets. SpaceX's first earnings as a publicly traded company were a beat on most metrics, but the company's announcement that it spent more than $18 billion on artificial intelligence in the last quarter has SpaceX shares lower. Here's Mandeep Singh from Bloomberg Intelligence.
3: The reason why the market is not believing, Elon Musk right now with SpaceX forecast is because of what's happened with robotaxis and some of his other forecasts. Mm-hmm. I mean, clearly the timelines have been shifting, and even though he has done great things in the meantime, but when it comes to putting numbers and, kind of giving timelines, his track record isn't that great.
2: That's Mandeep Singh from Bloomberg Intelligence. SpaceX has lost more than $1 trillion in market value since its peak in June, and investors hanging on to SpaceX shares are bracing for the next potential hit when $101 billion worth of stock becomes available for trading Thursday. That's more than 911 million shares. President Trump is prepared to impose tariffs and minimum prices on imported polysilicon to help raise domestic production of the material and U.S. semiconductors and solar panels made from it. The move could include tariffs of at least 15%. Google's losing some of its top names in a shakeup that's casting doubt over leadership. More from Bloomberg's Matt Piper.
4: Among those leaving Google, Jeff Dean, a longtime Google employee central to the development of the company's AI strategy. He is departing to launch a startup and is bringing along at least three other prominent DeepMind employees to his new venture. Demis Hassabis, the head of Google DeepMind, is moving into a chairman role and will assume the dual titles of chairman of Google DeepMind and chief scientist of Alphabet. The changes in leadership may make it harder for Google to recruit top talent and compete with rival labs. In New York, Matt Piper, Bloomberg Radio.
2: CME Group and FanDuel are scaling back a joint effort to take on prediction market startups after failing to gain traction in the industry. FanDuel will no longer use CME's venue for event betting contracts tied to sports games. FanDuel will continue to use CME for trading on economic and financial questions, but will use Crypto.com for sports contracts. FanDuel and CME launched a dedicated prediction market app, FanDuel Predicts, at the end of last year, and a push to compete with startups like Kalshi and Polymarket. We check markets all day long here on Bloomberg in Asia. The ASX 200 in Sydney, KOSPI in Seoul, and the Nikkei in Tokyo begin trading at 8 p.m. CSI 300 in Shanghai. The Hang Seng in Hong Kong begin at 9:30 p.m. Global news 24 hours a day and whenever you want it with Bloomberg News Now. I'm Dan Schwartzman, and this is Bloomberg.
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8: I'm Barry Ritholtz. You're listening to Masters in Business on Bloomberg Radio. My extra special guest this week is Mike Kelly. He's president and chief investment officer of Future Standard. They are an alternatives manager focused on the wealth channel with over $90 billion in assets under management. That's across private credit, private equity, real estate, infrastructure, and multi-asset strategies. Mike joined FS Investors in 2015, became president in 2017, and helped architect the firm's evolution from a single private credit strategy back when it was just $12 billion, into a fully diversified alternatives platform now called Future Standard. Mike Kelly, welcome to Bloomberg.
6: Thanks, Barry. It's great to be here.
8: So I'm fascinated by both your background and your career path, which is really, really interesting. But let's roll back a little bit. Bachelor's at Cornell, MBA from Stanford. What was the original career plan?
6: So taking a step back, you know, I grew up on the border of Queens and Long Island. My dad was an NYPD cop in the South Bronx and Queens. Mom raised the five of us kids in a traditional Irish-American household and valued education. I knew from a pretty early part of my life that I wanted to go into investing. I'll tell you a little story. So when we turned 13 in my family, you got the big gift.
8: Mm-hmm.
6: And at the time, I was a nerdy kid. I was into computers. My dad would drop me off at the Queens Village Public Library, and I would, you know, learn how to program on this Apple computer. They had just got the Apple IIe in. Mm-hmm. And for my 13th birthday, I asked my parents for, you got up to $300. I got $300 of Apple stock was my request.
8: Really?
6: Wow. And the big day came. They gave me an envelope. I was really excited. I opened it up, and it was a savings bond for a local bank. And my parents noted the disappointment in my face and said, you know, Michael, we're sorry. We don't know how to buy stock.
8: And this is like late 80s?
6: This is 83.
8: 83, okay.
6: So I said then and there, I am going to teach myself how to do this, how to invest in these companies. And I set out, I still have it, I have the notebook over here, I actually brought it with me, about stocks and all the things that I would read about investing and investing in the stock market. And so from an early part of my life, I wanted to go into investing. And so throughout, you know, the years at Cornell, you know, at the time, I did some great internships, one at a boiler room. They made a movie about that.
8: Yep.
6: One for Steve Wynn at the Mirage, which was exciting. And then I studied in Japan, studying the banking system there for one summer. And as I was coming back, the only firm that actually would interview me was Salomon Brothers.
8: Mm-hmm.
6: And so I wound up fortunately getting a job at Salomon Brothers.
8: What capacity?
6: In the financial institutions banking group.
8: Okay. So you started as an iBanker.
6: Started as an iBanker. Loved Salomon Brothers. Went up going to the 42nd floor of Seven World Trade Center, which is where Michael Lewis wrote the book Liar's mm-hmm. Poker. So I wound up going to the fixed income trading floor for my third year and really got bit by the bug of markets. I knew I wanted to make the transition from investment banking over to the buy side. So as I headed off to Stanford Business School, that was my mission, was to find my way into the buy side.
8: So there's a sort of urban legend that you kind of cold called your way from Salomon Brothers into an internship with hedge fund legend Lee Cooperman.
6: Yes.
8: at Omega. Is that, first
6: yes.
8: of all, is that a true story? Right. And if it is, walk us through that call.
6: Right. So I was at Stanford, and I knew I wanted to make this transition to the buy side. And in looking at the careers of what I was looking at, the greatest minds in investing, they all seem to be relegated to this corner of the market of hedge funds and private equity firms. You know, we're talking about the mid-90s here, when people didn't have a lot of understanding of what these firms actually did. But it struck me as an incredibly intense and exciting career path. Many of the people were very young and seemingly making a lot of money doing it. And really working on some dynamic investing strategies. And so I had a directory. It was called the Van Hedge Fund Directory. It was a printed out piece of paper, like from a fax machine. And it had the names and addresses of, at the time, the top 25 hedge funds. So it had, you know, Bruce Kovner in there and you know, Paul Tudor Jones and George Soros. And so I went through this directory and literally called from a payphone these individuals.
8: Come on. Hey, Druckenmiller, it's Mike Kelly. Like that sort of call?
6: Now, the disadvantage is most people were screening their calls. Their assistants were like, yeah, he'll never call you back. The advantage for me was one of those individuals, Lee Cooperman, often didn't use an assistant and answered his own phone.
8: He's there at 5 in the morning. He's there at 8 at night.
6: Absolutely.
8: If you call outside of business hours, Lee's the only guy in the
6: office.
8: And he
6: picks up and goes, Lee. And that's how he starts the conversation. Mr. Cooperman, you know, I'm a kid from the boroughs like you. I just want to break into the industry. I've worked at Salomon, but I've never been an investor before. I am willing to do whatever it takes. I am willing to sleep on my parents' couch and work for you for free. And he said, I only hire PhDs.
8: Really?
6: And I said, well, I'm getting my MBA right now. And he said, no, poor, hungry, and driven. And I was like, well, I'm all three of those. I checked those boxes. And he said, well, I'm a value investor, and I like the price. You can come work for me for free.
8: No kidding. I like the price. Oh, my God.
6: I show up day one at Omega, and Lee comes to me and says, let's go to breakfast. And I thought, this is amazing.
8: I'm in heaven.
6: First day, and I'm going to breakfast with the legendary Lee Cooperman. So we go across the street. It's 100 Wall Street. We go across the street to an Au Bon Pan for breakfast, and we get to the counter. We order, and Lee turns to me and says, you're buying. So here I am, day one, and broke. I'm already $30 in the hole, right, in my illustrious investment career. But it turned out okay, and that was how I got my start in the investment business, and in particular in hedge funds and the alternative investment.
8: That's unbelievable. So after Omega, you leap from Lee Cooperman to working under Julian Robertson at Tiger Management. How did that come about?
6: So I had worked full-time after business school for Lee and for Omega Advisors. I received a phone call a few years later by Tiger Management. They were looking for someone in their macro trading and analyst group. And at that time, you know, getting a call from Tiger was like getting a call from the New York Yankees.
8: Sure.
6: It was like the illustrious, you know, incredible firm. Was very honored and flattered, interviewed there.
8: Let me interrupt you a second just to remind listeners that the 1980s and 1990s were peak hedge fund years.
6: Yeah.
8: They were masters of the universe. They put up the best numbers. They were the hardest for any investor that wanted to allocate to them. It was not easy to get into any of those funds.
6: Yeah.
8: The world changed after the financial crisis, but that was the golden era of hedge funds, wasn't it?
6: Most definitely. And I think what I appreciated the most about those first few firms I worked at, Salomon, Omega Advisors, Tiger Management, there was a commonality of culture in that these were very intense work environments with very intellectually curious individuals who were super smart and like to have fun and were a joy to be around and learn from. And so I really enjoyed, you know, the aspects of the culture of the environments in my early career and really got a lot out of it. And it really appealed to kind of my personality. I have kind of an obsessive, intense personality. So I really enjoyed that. But going to Tiger was incredible. A very young group of people who have obviously gone on to do great things in their investment careers. A really intellectually challenging place to work. But I learned a ton about investing from Lee and from Julian and from the other individuals that I worked with, and sort of shaped my sort of investment philosophy as time went on.
8: I'm curious, because there are obviously such different styles. Lee is a deep value guy. Tiger's known as momentum and growth and just a whole and technology in a very, very different opportunity set. What did you learn from each of those? How different were Julian's and Lee's approaches?
6: Well, I think Julian and Lee, the inception of that, both had a very value-oriented approach.
8: Mm-hmm.
6: I think within Tiger, there was an evolution over time and an adaptation, with some of the Tiger Cubs, of adopting a more growth-oriented mm-hmm. Strategy. But it was a time when doing real intense work could uncover really great long and short opportunities. I do think, you know, years later, decades later, it became much more difficult with indexation and ETFs and the market structure changed. But back then, I would say from an investment philosophy standpoint, there was a view that every single day you rebuy your portfolio.
18: Mm-hmm.
6: It doesn't matter if you're losing money or you're in the money, you've made a double already. If you own it, think about it and re-underwrite it as if you just bought it today. And are you as excited from a long and short perspective about that opportunity in the go forward period? And I think that discipline of re-underwriting your holdings every single day is something that's remained with me. I think secondly, I would say what I would call a variant perception, or what is called a variant perception, something that Michael Steinhardt popularized, of when you make an investment, how is your view different from the market? Because if you want to outperform the market, you can't just agree with the thesis that's already embedded in the price or value of an investment. And so that variant perception of how do you look at it different? You're either more bullish about that opportunity, or you think that opportunity is overdone, and so you're either selling or you're shorting or what have you. And so I think that variant perception is really, really an important aspect of the philosophy.
8: Coming up, we continue our conversation with Mike Kelly, Chief Investment Officer and President of Future Standard, discussing how he helped build the company into a $90 billion multi-strategy platform for wealth management clients. I'm Barry Ritholtz. 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
31: This is a Bloomberg Money Minute. Americans love getting their food delivered. DoorDash posting an earnings beat after the closing bell and raising its profit forecast for the year thanks to a burst in subscribers getting their dinners and groceries brought right to their doors. Earlier on Wall Street, stocks lost a ton of early steam as hopes fizzled out for a deal between the U.S. and Iran to reopen the Strait of Hormuz. Iran did, however, reach a deal to reopen that waterway with Oman for the next 2 to 4 months. But strong earnings from Eli Lilly, Disney, and others was enough to power the Dow 263 points higher to a new record close. The Nasdaq lost 222 in a sell-off in SpaceX shares after it spent way too much on AI last quarter, $18 billion. The S&P lost 13 on the day. And the Amazon-owned robo-taxi service Zoox will begin charging fares for the first time next week for rides in Las Vegas, not yet for rides in San Francisco. Tom Busby, Bloomberg Radio.
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1: We show our clients in various ways. Like, if you try to time the market, you're likely to miss that massive rally like we had yesterday, because you were so fearful of what was going on from June and July. The favorites were underperforming.
0: People have done studies.
1: And tech was over. I mean, essentially, if you go back 30 years and you miss the best month of the year,
0: but
1: you're underperformed by 500 basis
0: points.
1: I'll
0: go to Capital Group out in Los Angeles, who've done great studies on this. You got to be in the market. We all know that. But you were weaned at Chicago, the land of Fama and French,
1: yes,
0: where you have to play.
1: As my three male children would tell me, mm-hmm, you miss all the shots you don't take. Mm-hmm. And I think it's a disease of trying to time the market. I'll say this, people can be pretty good at selling more or less near, like, you know, local peaks, mm-hmm, right? Well, you can see deterioration. You can see it. Percent of S&P with advanced decline lines.
0: Right.
1: You can kind of see you could be headed into a nice little sell-off or consolidation phase, whatever you want to call it. And then you never get back in. And that's the issue, because the lows are ugly. You know, if you think about last Thursday, it just looked like the apocalypse. Actually, it turned out to be a clearing event. Mm. And, you know, Citadel did great on that, but I'm sure a lot of people were selling right into it. And it's too emotional. It doesn't matter how many years you've been doing this, but people fall for it at the same time.
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8: I'm Barry Ritholtz. You're listening to Masters in Business on Bloomberg Radio. My extra special guest this week is Mike Kelly. He's President and Chief Investment Officer of Future Standard. They are an alternatives manager focused on the wealth channel, running over $90 billion in client assets. You know, when you joined what was Franklin Square before it became Future Standard, FS Investments, they effectively had one credit strategy plus whatever they were reselling on behalf of other people, a little over $10 billion. You're almost 10 times the size now with a full multi-strategy platform. How did that evolution come about? What were the key inflection points? Was that a tough sale to get everybody in-house to accept that? Hey, we have a nice little business here, Mike. Why do you want to mess with it?
6: Right. Well, there was a nice business there. And change comes with resistance. But I think we've had a fortuitous progress of change over the last 12 years. And I would say it started out with forming multiple partnerships with various outside firms that Michael and I had relationships with, the likes of KKR and Golden Tree, Rialto in real estate, EIG, Magnetar, Wilshire, in order to create some diversified strategies that we could offer to clients with best-of-breed managers across various disciplines. And so that was the first stage of evolution, was moving into more of a multi-manager architecture. Concurrent to that, I began to hire internal talent, which is something similar to what I had done at Front Point, and brought in individuals like Andrew Beckman and helped him build out his internal private credit team. We made some acquisitions as well in Chiron Asset Management, Portfolio Advisors, Post Road Group in various disciplines. And so it was a combination of and an evolution of external partnerships, in-house hiring and talent and development and growing those, and acquisitions, sort of inorganic acquisitions of capabilities and managers to bring on. And I'd say, starting from this inception of packaging and distribution, we then evolved into a diversified asset manager. And then after the series of in-house capabilities and acquisitions, we adapted the firm into what I would call a true alternative platform. You know, a platform, and I'll distinguish a platform from a diversified asset manager because I do think they are different. Diversified asset manager, you have different strategies that you offer to clients, but those strategies don't have to interrelate at all with one another, and there may be no shared set of relationships or gleaned insights or what have you. A platform, as I would call it, is more interwoven. There's more collaboration. There's shared underwriting. There's shared origination and relationships for deal flow. There's an exchange of insights and specializations, all with the intention of improving outcomes for clients. And that evolution, if you will, you know, it's easy to whiteboard that out and describe we're going to do this. To your point, it's really hard to actually execute on that.
8: So there's a underlying thesis in this. Once this full platform is built out, hey, there is a giant wealth channel that a lot of alts are not tapping into. It's the next great frontier. High net worth, mass affluent wants the same sort of access to strategies that they see foundations, endowments, institutions having access to. Tell us a little bit about how you see that opportunity. How large is it? How much has already been captured? Where are we in the cycle of this getting pushed out to mom-and-pop investors?
6: So backing up to when Michael first started Franklin Square, this is now back in 07, 08, launched the fund in January of 09. So auspicious, great
8: timing.
6: For a credit strategy. And delivering income to individual investors through the independent broker-dealer channel. And, you know, if you remember that time, you had this declining yield environment and the Fed cutting rates over that course of time. And so there was a search for income, particularly for retirement accounts. And so in the early days, a lot of our offerings were income strategies, income-oriented, whether it's middle market lending, CLOs, offering real estate lending strategies and so forth, so generating income. And I think we saw that post the great financial crisis, banks would begin to withdraw from those lending activities and cede those over to asset managers and direct lenders like ourselves, but also that private wealth and individual investors would begin to embrace these strategies to pick up income sources. And so those two trends, I think we got correct. What we probably didn't foresee was the adoption curve. I think we probably assumed it would be more linear than it actually turned out to be. It took longer. You think about it, this is now going back. I mean, Franklin Square was started almost 20 years ago. It's very topical today, and we've seen a lot of flows in the last 5+ years. But it has been more recent, that adoption picking up and being spoken about across the entire industry. So I do think there's been this arc of evolution and adoption, but I would tell you, Barry, it's still very much in the early days, given the dynamics of private companies and their capital needs.
8: So let's put that into a little context. The 2010s, you not only had zero interest rate policy or ZIRP, you had QE, you had Operation Twist. Like, the Fed did everything it could do to make cash trash and force people off the sidelines. Tina, there is no alternative,
6: right,
8: became popular. In hindsight, it's kind of surprising that it took private credit as long as it did to really find a bid. Like, you would think in that era of zero interest rates, hey, we're going to give you 7%, but it's variable. If the Fed raises rates, we should see a bump up in yields. What was it like building out into that environment as a, not just as an executor, but also as an investor, as a CEO?
6: Yeah, I would say two things. One's a market backdrop issue, and one's more of an operational issue. On the market backdrop issue, I define this golden era of investing as post-Volcker, like 1987, up until 2021, as we're coming out of COVID. And if you look at a chart of
8: spectacular
6: U.S. stocks and bond prices, 60-40 made incredible sense. You had disinflationary forces. You had benign demographics. You had globalization. And it was great to set it and forget it with a 60-40 mix.
8: Huh, really interesting. So you've described the current environment as having created a new investing imperative. Focus research, flexibility to change course, conviction. Tell us about what you see as the modern investing imperative around alternatives.
6: Right. So we all know about the decline in the number of publicly traded companies. If we were coming out of college, it was 9,000. Today, you know, barely 4,000. Both the number of private companies and the size of private companies has exploded, and the opportunity to invest in these private companies has increased dramatically, as well as the access and the availability, and those companies taking advantage of access to private equity and direct lending sources of financing.

0: that provide you access to what's really driving the U.S. economy. We call that the middle market. And the middle market are, you know, a couple hundred thousand plus companies that drive the U.S. economy that are not publicly traded. We define the middle market as companies of $1 billion of enterprise value and down, so sort of lower and core middle market. And these are businesses that, you know, frankly, are fast growing. They're a fragmented ecosystem. They're hard to find. But if you can navigate and invest directly in these businesses or lend to these businesses, it's a very attractive access for investors.
1: Last question on the evolution of Future Standard. You've served roles both as chief investment officer and CEO, co-CEO. As CIO, you think about generating returns. As a CEO, you have to think about so many, everything else but people, infrastructure, clients, culture, systems.
0: Right.
1: How do you integrate that, those two very different sets of responsibilities?
0: Right. So in terms of thinking about the role, overseeing the investment teams and investment strategies is a big part of what I do as chief investment officer. I like to, I'm using the analogy of like, I like to be the Rick Rubin in the room of really talented professionals. Provide an environment by which they can do their best work and then get the hell out of the way. And so you have to identify the talent. You help to work and develop them. You have to work with their process, how and why they make decisions as individuals and teams of individuals. Make sure that their priorities align with our clients and the firm overall. Give them all the resources that they need to do their job. And increasingly, their more sophisticated resource requests, like around AI deployment and things of that nature. And then get out of their way. Allow them to do their best work. And you pointed out, you know, designing incentives, designing culture, reinforcing behavior is a big part of all of that. So that's one big part of my job. You know, also interfacing with clients, both private wealth clients and institutional clients, strategy for the firm, internal strategy, corporate development, but also M&A and new deployment of acquisition of different strategies, products and launching new products and new extensions of existing products is a big part of my role. And then reinforcing, you know, the culture overall of what we're trying to build.
1: Coming up, we continue our conversation with Mike Kelly, President and Chief Investment Officer of Future Standard, discussing the state of alternatives today. I'm Barry Ritholtz. 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
3: ABC News, I'm Stephanie Officer. Even though wildfires are starting to die down in Washington State, smoke is still a concern for some. ABC's Samara Theodore.
4: We are anticipating some of the heaviest extreme wildfire smoke to be situated just north of Spokane. And then this does make its way, meandering all the way south into Utah, Richfield, Utah, seeing some very heavy smoke as well. So smoke is a real issue out there.
3: GOP Senators Lisa Murkowski and Bill Cassidy met behind closed doors with Acting Attorney General Todd Blanche for more than an hour. Both were tight-lipped about whether they'll support his nomination. Murkowski has been noncommittal.
5: I think it was a good conversation that Senator Cassidy and I had. And it was a good sit-down, let's just say.
3: Now, if Senator Mitch McConnell is absent for Blanche's vote, the acting AG can only afford to lose two other Republican votes. And Senator Susan Collins has already said she won't back him. This is ABC News.
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7: I'm Dan Schwartzman from Bloomberg World Headquarters in New York. Let's get a check on the top stories in the markets. Stocks in Asia poised to ease Thursday as investors analyze gains in technology shares while also watching for new signs of progress toward a deal to reopen the Strait of Hormuz. Equity index futures for Australia, Japan, and South Korea all edged lower. SanDisk reported fourth quarter revenue and profit that surpassed analyst estimates. However, shares slipped in late trading after the company's forecast revenue outlook for the first quarter missed expectations. Here's Jake

0: Silverman, semiconductor analyst at Bloomberg Intelligence.
1: The most important thing for investors to keep in mind right now is supply and demand. And so that's what they're really looking at, is the pace of these upward estimate revisions that we've seen on pricing for NAND. So, the deceleration that we're seeing was expected, but also investors want to see the rate not decelerate quite at the same pace that it actually is.
0: That's Jake Silverman from Bloomberg Intelligence. A Meta AI model reportedly accessed the internet during cybersecurity testing and hacked into another company. Meta's MuSpark 1.1 model breached the systems of a company and made changes to its internal systems. At the same time, the AI was able to access the internet because of an error in the, quote, sandbox testing environment. The U.S. suspended government activities in the Mexican state of Michoacan due to a threat against American interests. The move will affect imports of avocados from the largest producing region in the country to the U.S. Mexico is far and away the world's largest producer and exporter of avocados, with the U.S. importing 1.1 million tons of the fruit from Mexico in 2025. LIV Golf may have found the money it needs to survive. Sources tell Bloomberg that BC Partners' credit arm is leading a group of investors looking at lending money to LIV Golf, but that nothing is final yet. Any lifeline would be a win for the Golf League, which has been looking for money. We check markets all day long here on Bloomberg. In Asia, the ASX 200 in Sydney, the Kospi in Seoul, and the Nikkei in Tokyo begin trading at about 20 minutes or so. The CSI 300 in Shanghai and the Hang Seng in Hong Kong, they both begin trading at 9:30 p.m. Global news 24 hours a day and whenever you want it with Bloomberg News Now. I'm Dan Schwartzman and this is Bloomberg.
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16: This is a Bloomberg Money Minute. Mortgage rates rose again last week, now at the highest level in a year, averaging 6.81%, according to the Mortgage Bankers Association. That's because the war against Iran has pushed the prices of oil, gas, and just about everything else higher. Oil, though, today a little bit lower to around $75 a barrel after Iran and Oman reached a deal to reopen the Strait of Hormuz for the next 2 to 4 months. It is not the deal the U.S. was hoping to make with Iran, but it's the deal we got. And on Wall Street, that took a lot of air out of some earlier gains. At the closing bell, the Dow was 263 points higher at a new record high, up 0.5%. The Nasdaq, though, down 222, almost 0.9% lower. The S&P lost 13. And with more than $100 billion worth of SpaceX shares becoming available to trade tomorrow, and investors not happy about the company spending $18 billion on AI last quarter, those shares tumbled today, down nearly 13%. 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
18: On the latest edition of the Wall Street Week podcast, Jason Furman explains what the Fed is trying to accomplish as it faces stubborn inflation and bond yield trending higher. Are we facing higher interest rates for longer? And how much of it is because of investment and growth? And how much uncertainty ranging from the Middle East and the ever-increasing debt burden?
19: And then the second argument is the transitory one, and I don't think we're going to hear that word from any government official ever again, probably for another 50 years before they get over what happened last time they used that word. But implicitly, that is what the Dove case is, at least at the moment.
20: When it comes to the T word, whether we use the word transitory or not, how long is transitory? I mean, it's been 5 years now that we've been over 2%, and there may be different reasons for the over 2%. But as I say, it doesn't look to be going back to 2% anytime soon.
19: Yeah, the different reasons is important. I mean, it looked at the end of 2024 as if we were headed back to 2%. It was almost within spitting distance, and then it took off again. Why did it take off again? I think in part that was tariffs, which probably have added half a point to a percentage point to the inflation rate. And then subsequently, the Iran conflict, which has added maybe a few tenths more to core PCE, a lot more to headline inflation. And so, in some sense, things were lined up nicely. Now, the story in the 1970s was one excuse after another. Each time you had high inflation, it might have been different than the year before. So you want to be a little bit careful.
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22: I'm Barry Ritholtz. You're listening to Masters in Business on Bloomberg Radio. My extra special guest today is Mike Kelly. He is President and Chief Investment Officer of Future Standard. They are a $90 billion alternative platform focusing on private credit, private equity, real estate, infrastructure, and multi-asset strategies. So it's hard not to look at private credit today and not think this is becoming a juggernaut. Is that a sign of maturity, or is this, you know, just a lot of capital chasing, not a lot of loans?
23: So I'd start by saying that there is a misconception that private credit generally is becoming a bubble. And I consider myself a student of history and calamities, and I try to think about. And if you look at the build of what we call private credit, the asset management's direct lending to private companies, matching up against, you know, various, you know, situations in the past where we had true bubbles, you had an outgrowth of capital versus the economic driver of activity. We don't have that today. If you actually add up the pockets of what we really call private credit, which is not just direct lending, but high yield strategies, broadly syndicated loans, and bank C&I loans, that's private credit provision. Mm-hmm. It's grown lockstep with the economy. The economy had gone from 12, 13 billion before the great financial crisis. It's 30 trillion today. And so it's grown in lockstep. It's just the market share has shifted mm-hmm. to direct lenders and asset management away from banks, high yield, and broadly syndicated loans. And so the opportunity in private credit is not outgrowing the underlying opportunities. These private companies are making themselves, they're availing themselves of this private form of financing from asset management companies. And there's a lot more of these private companies demanding this capital. So there is a balance between the supply and demand of this capital for the opportunity. Now, having said that, in this search for yield that we talked about, there was an outgrowth of evergreen strategies and selling to the private wealth community, particularly within private credit strategies and this demand for income. And we did see an explosion and a concentration and crowdedness in particular funds and pockets of large cap lending. That did result in, you know, very tight spreads, covenants being loosened, an increase in pay in kind or PIK over cash financing. And we also saw a concentration of lending to software companies. As rates were being cut and distributions were being cut within BDCs and private credit, we began to see that, coupled with the concerns about software exposure, begin to result in some redemptions. And that is where a lot of the headlines have been focused on private credit and negative sentiment around private credit, trying to get out of these structures when they're having difficulty doing so. I think the backdrop, though, is private credit is still a very valuable and value-enhancing component for most portfolios to generate income, despite some of the indigestion and negative headlines that have been developing.
22: Let's talk about those redemptions, because they always crack me up. We saw this a couple of years ago with BREIT and BCRED, which is which part of five-year lockup is confusing to you? I don't understand. And for the listener, a lot of these illiquid alternatives have a tiny gate, a 5% gate, which is really there as an accommodation when, you know, I call it the widows and orphans clause.
23: Right.
22: If the surgeon is hit by a bus and he leaves behind wife and kids, they perhaps shouldn't be in an illiquid alternative in those circumstances. But given that, let's talk a little bit about the illiquidity premium, which some people look at as a bug, but I think is a feature of the this sort of investment. Tell us a little bit about how you think about illiquidity and how do you communicate illiquidity or liquidity issues to potential investors.
23: Well, I'd start by saying investing is all about trade-offs. There's no right or wrong, no black or white. Alternatives aren't better than traditional forms of investing. There's just trade-offs. And the trade-offs within private market strategies and the structures that offer them is that you have the advantages of the potential for enhanced return through an illiquidity premium or enhanced diversification from your public holdings. The trade-off of that is these are illiquid strategies. They are complex, and they are higher fees than public market strategies, ETFs and indices and things of that nature. And so you have to balance those before determining whether or not the trade-offs make sense for you, for your clients, for an institution, what have you. And I really mentioned the illiquid part of it because these strategies are illiquid. Evergreen structures as wrappers around these illiquid underlying strategies did not make an illiquid private asset class liquid. It was just an access point. It provides its own advantages of continuous compounding and no capital calls and 1099s and so forth. But it didn't turn an illiquid asset class into liquid. I never understood the term semi-liquid, which implies half liquid, which it's not. These are not half liquid private investments. And so that as a backdrop, you know, a lot of it comes down to managing the expectations of what the trade-offs are. Going back to the advantages, you are providing capital, and in our case at Future Standard, we're providing capital to a very fragmented ecosystem. We cherry pick, you know, a handful of the best middle market, mid-sized private businesses, and we provide them with capital, either through equity capital or through loans that we make to these companies. These companies are not massive in size, and they can't dictate final terms, and so we can lend to them at very advantageous prices that work for them because they are growing businesses. They need capital to grow, to acquire new businesses, to fund their operations, and so they're not going to negotiate to the final basis point on spread. So we can provide a very attractive form of financing to them and pass along that income to individual investors through the private wealth community, and so it works for both sides. And you know, that form of income is, does come with an expectation of higher returns than what you'll be able to replicate in the sort of mega cap market or in the public fixed income market.
22: Makes a lot of sense. Back in the day, this was thought of as an institutional product and a family office product. It began migrating downstream to ultra high net worth and then high net worth. Now the question is this going to be marketed to mass affluent, 401ks, things like that. Who do you see as appropriate buyers of a variety of private credit products?
23: So we'll start by saying, you know, one of the reasons at Future Standard why we like working with advisors is nobody has a better finger on the pulse of suitability than the advisor to their clients. Mm-hmm. They will know for their client base risk preferences, liquidity preferences, you know, their ability to understand these strategies and have them incorporated into their portfolio. We say that if you're going to allocate to a private market strategy like the ones we offer, if you're not looking to allocate for at least the next 4 or 5 years or beyond, don't make the allocation. Mm-hmm. If you need the liquidity in the next few years, there's no guarantee, to our earlier point, that you'll be availed of that liquidity. And so the determination of suitability is at the advisor level, and I think that's where it sits. You could make the argument that this should be relegated to those with net worth or income of a certain bracket of level. The regulators have, you know, have their policies on that. But when it gets a little bit fuzzy where someone is accredited but may or may not be suitable, I think the advisor is most positioned to be able to. And we would rather have fewer but more suitable investors Sure. as our client base than more and less suitable investors as our client base. You asked the question about retirement accounts. I think there's been a lot of, you know, headlines written about the big numbers that are being thrown around, you know, 12 to 15 trillion of DC 401k plans. This, in my view, should be among the least controversial of places to think about incorporating less liquid private market strategies.
22: Because you're not tapping it for years
23: you
22: or decades.
23: You don't need it for decades. Right. Usually for a young person in a retirement account, I think about, you know, my little brother who's a school teacher in Queens, and you know, if he has a 30-year horizon or a 20-year horizon, why shouldn't he have some allocation incorporated in, say, a target date fund, mm-hmm. To long-duration investments that might pick up an illiquidity premium if he doesn't need the capital for a very long time?
22: And that's a couple hundred basis points over Treasury.
23: Easily.
22: That's the assumption.
23: Easily. And also, let's face it, a lot of the best investors in the world are still occupied in this world we call alternatives. And so why not avail yourself of the best investment minds and teams and firms that are out there and their capability sets? And so I do think there will be incorporation of private market strategies into retirement plans, into DC 401k plans. I think it's going to be a much longer evolution than maybe some would like. It will also only be a subset of the 12 to 15 trillion out there because you have to get the plan sponsors comfortable Right. and other constituents and players up to speed and comfortable with the risks and the fees and the liabilities and so forth. And so it's going to be a small allocation, say 15% of a target date fund, and that's going to be a subset of all of the capital out there. So in the end, you know, it's an opportunity long term. It will be something that people can elect to have or not have. They, in the QDIA, it may be a qualified default. They may elect in or so forth. That will evolve over time. But I do think the headlines are getting a little bit ahead of themselves, that there's this wave of trillions of dollars that are about to go into alternatives.
22: Thank you, Mike, for being so generous with your time. We have been speaking with Mike Kelly, President and Chief Investment Officer at Future Standard. If you enjoy this conversation, well, check out any of the 649 we've done over the past 12 years. You can find those at iTunes, Spotify, YouTube, Bloomberg, wherever you find your favorite podcasts. I would be remiss if I didn't thank our crack staff that helps put these conversations together each week. Alexis Noriega is my video producer. Sean Russo is my researcher. Anna Luke is my podcast producer. I'm Barry Ritholtz. 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